Kings together to the place that in Hebrew is called Armageddon. Armageddon. Ever since John penned these words on the Isle of Patmos 2,000 years ago, men have pondered the significance, the meaning of Armageddon. Where is Armageddon? When is Armageddon? The last great war, the war that will end all wars. Practically every major war has been called Armageddon. World War I was thought to be Armageddon. World War II, Armageddon, the war that was supposed to end all wars. Do so many get it so wrong? And how can we be sure that we get it right? The answer to that question is that we have to apply the keys to understanding Revelation and cracking the code. We have to apply the keys that we got from the book of Revelation itself. It begins with the words, the revelation of Jesus Christ. That means Revelation must center in and focus on whom? Jesus Christ. The book of Revelation quotes or alludes to the Old Testament over 600 times. You got it. Therefore, we have to have an Old Testament foundation before we'll ever understand Armageddon or Revelation. No private interpretation. Let the Bible interpret itself. We do that by comparing Scripture with Scripture. Very good. Revelation is a symbolic book, and we have to interpret the symbols. How do we know we get the symbols right? By comparing Scripture with Scripture. Armageddon is found only one time in the Bible. This is the only place that you'll ever see the word Armageddon in Scripture, right here in Revelation 16:16. You will not find it in the Old Testament. You'll not find it any place else in the New Testament. It's just right here. Now, when a word is mentioned only one time in the Scripture, then you have to be exceedingly careful in interpreting what it means in order to get it right. First of all, we have to look at it in its immediate context. The immediate context is that Armageddon and the gathering for Armageddon is the sixth of the seven last plagues. The actual battle of Armageddon is the seventh of the seven last plagues. The plagues are found in the 16th chapter of Revelation. So we need to understand Armageddon in the setting of the seven last plagues within the larger setting of the book of Revelation, and then within the even larger setting of the entire Bible, including the Old Testament. So let's begin with the immediate context of Armageddon, which is the sixth of the seven last plagues. I want to start reading in verse 12, and I want you to picture in your minds what we read. It's important to get a clear image, a sharp focus of this prophecy of the sixth of the seven last plagues. And I also would like for you to ask yourself the question as we read through the sixth plague, where is Jesus? Because he's the center of all the prophecies, right? So ask yourself, where is Jesus? Revelation 16, verse 12. The sixth angel poured out his bowl on the great river Euphrates, and its water was dried up to prepare the way for the kings from the east.
And then I saw three evil spirits that looked like frogs. They came out of the mouth of the dragon, out of the mouth of the beast, and out of the mouth of the false prophet. They are the spirits of demons performing miraculous signs, and they go out to the king's

of the whole world to gather them for battle on the great day of God Almighty. Verse 16, they gathered the kings together to the place that in Hebrew is called Armageddon. So picture three evil spirits coming out of the mouth of the dragon, the beast, and the false prophet, performing miracles, and they gather the

It is Armageddon. Picture the angel pouring out his bowl on the Euphrates River. The waters of the Euphrates are dried up, and that prepares the way for the kings that come from the east. So where's Jesus in all of this? Hold on. You're going to see an awesome, powerful prophecy. The picture to keep in mind, the angel pouring out his bowl on the Euphrates River. The river dried up, and the drying up of the Euphrates prepares the way for the kings from the east and the battle of Armageddon. The book of Revelation quotes the Old Testament 600 times, and that's one place. Daniel. The prophet Daniel. We're going to review a little bit. Daniel chapter 1, verse 1. Look at it with me. In Daniel, the first chapter, we'll review a little and then we'll see some new things. Verse 1. In the third year of the reign of Jehoiakim, the king of Judah, Nebuchadnezzar, the king of Babylon, came to Jerusalem and he besieged it. And the Lord delivered Jehoiakim, the king of Judah, into his hand, along with some of the articles from the temple of God. Remember those golden cups? These he took back to the temple of his God in Babylon and put them in the treasure house of his God. So Nebuchadnezzar, that wicked pagan king, captured God's people, captured God's city. He captured the temple. He took the golden cups from the temple. He took the people of God captive back to Babylon and put those cups in the Babylonian temple. As we learned in another lesson, we saw Belshazzar in the middle of a drunken orgy, asked for those golden cups, filled them with Babylonian wine, began to drink to the Babylonian gods, taking the cups that God had set aside and made holy, and using them in a common, ordinary way as though they were not holy. Just as he lifted the cup to his lips, he saw a man's hand cut off and writing on the wall, Mene, Mene, Tekel, Upharsin. I'm just reviewing from the previous lesson. Daniel came before the king to interpret the message that was written on the wall. And he said, remember the words, verse 22, your father acknowledged that the Lord was God, but you, O Belshazzar, you knew all of this, and in spite of that, you have set yourself up against the God of heaven, and you had those goblets from his temple brought to you, and you and your nobles, your wives, your concubines, you drank wine from them. You praised the gods of silver, gold, bronze, iron, wood, and stone that cannot see, hear, or understand, but you did not honor the God who holds in his hands your life and all of your ways. That's why he sent the message. What did it say? Mene, mene, tekel, parsin. Mene, God has numbered the days of your reign and brought it to an end. Tekel, you've been weighed on the balances and found wanting. In other words, the hour of God's judgment has come, isn't it? Your kingdom is divided and given to the Medes and the Persians. In other words, Babylon has fallen. Here are the three angels' message already in a little bit of a nutshell preview form for the Old Testament. He knew what he was doing. In spite of the fact that he knew it was wrong, he trampled on those holy cups, and therefore the hour of God's judgment has come. He was judged, and Babylon has fallen. Your kingdom is divided and given to the Medes and the Persians. Why? Because he didn't believe God, because he didn't trust God. God said those cups were holy, and he said, no, I can do with them as I please. It's up to me to decide which day to keep holy. Are you beginning to see the picture here? Babylon has fallen. He has brought your kingdom to an end. But Babylon was still standing when he made that announcement. How can God say Babylon has fallen when Babylon is still there? In fact, it wasn't until later that night in verse 30 that Belshazzar of the Babylonians was slain and Darius the Mede of the Medo-Persian Empire took over his kingdom at the age of 62. So Babylon fell that very night. Darius the Mede took over.
Now, how did Babylon

Babylon fall? That's what we need to understand. How did Babylon fall? You see, the Bible tells us, and history confirms it, Babylon was a city that was built on the Euphrates River. The Euphrates went underneath the gate into the city, and then out underneath the gate on the other side of the city. The Euphrates River was the lifeline of Babylon. Without the waters of the Euphrates, Babylon would die. So how did Babylon fall? King Cyrus, one of the Medo-Persian kings from the east, built a dam. Did you catch that? One of the kings from where? From the east, because that's where the Medo-Persian Empire was. It was the east of Babylon. He built a dam across the Euphrates River, diverting it around the city of Babylon and drying up the waters of the Euphrates. That enabled Cyrus's armies to march into the city of Babylon on the dry riverbed of the Euphrates, underneath the gate into the city, catch them in the middle of their drunken orgy, and capture Babylon without firing a shot, so to speak. Now, does that sound familiar to you? The kings came from the east, dried up the Euphrates, and captured Babylon. The sixth angel poured out his bowl on the Euphrates River. Its water was dried up to prepare the way for the kings from the east. Wow. Now we can begin to understand this prophecy, except for one more thing. Cyrus. Who was that King Cyrus who came from the east and dried up the Euphrates River? That's the exciting part of this prophecy. Turn to Isaiah in Isaiah chapter 41. Isaiah 41, verse 1, he speaks and says, "Let us meet together at a place of judgment." So now he's talking about a place of judgment. Watch. Verse 2, "Who has stirred one up from the east, calling him in righteousness to his service." So here's one serving God in judgment, and he comes from the east. Chapter 42, verse 1, he comes in righteousness from the east. Chapter 42, verse 1, "Here is my servant whom I uphold, my chosen one in whom I delight." So he's called the servant. He's called the chosen one. Watch this, chapter 44, verse 27, "Who says to the watery deep, be dry, and I'll dry up your streams. Who says of Cyrus, he is my shepherd, and he will accomplish all that I please. He will say of Jerusalem, let it be rebuilt. And of the temple, let its foundations be laid." Remember when Israel was captive in Babylon, Jerusalem was in ruins and the temple was in ruins. So here he says, Cyrus, let it be rebuilt. Cyrus said, let the foundations be laid. Verse 1 of chapter 45, this is what the Lord says to his anointed one, to Cyrus, whose right hand I take hold of. Verse 13, "I'll raise up Cyrus in my righteousness. I'll make all of his ways straight. He will rebuild my city and set my exiles free." Interesting that Isaiah refers to Cyrus as the servant, the shepherd, the righteous one, the chosen one, the one who God took his right hand. But the Bible says in the New Testament that Jesus is the servant. Jesus is the righteous one. Jesus is the chosen one. Jesus is the one
who's right.

right hand God took. You see, Cyrus is a type or a shadow of a greater king who would come from the east, King Jesus, and dry up the Euphrates River and set his people free. Why did God raise up the pagan king Cyrus to capture Babylon, dry up the Euphrates, capture Babylon? Why did God raise up this pagan king to do that? Because Jerusalem was in ruins, and the temple was in ruins. And as long as the temple is in ruins, then the true worship of the true God doesn't exist on the earth, because the temple is the center of God's worship. And so Cyrus was raised up by God in his righteousness to capture Babylon and to set God's exiles free so they could go back, rebuild the city, rebuild the temple, and restore the true worship of the true God. That's the purpose. Every prophecy has to have a purpose. God doesn't just predict the future like Sun Magazine tries to predict. God's prophecies are for a reason, for a purpose. Why did he raise up Cyrus? He raised him up so that he could capture Babylon, rebuild Jerusalem, let God's people free to restore the temple and restore the true worship of God. That's God's purpose for the prophecy. You know, there's something else about this prophecy that I really like. Did you notice it called Cyrus by name? Who says of Cyrus, he is my shepherd? To Cyrus, whose right hand I take hold of? It mentions Cyrus by name. Now, why is that so exciting? Well, to me, it's exciting because Cyrus wasn't born till hundreds of years later. So that means that God knew Cyrus by name hundreds of years before he was even born. Well, why is that exciting? It's exciting because if God knew Cyrus by name hundreds of years before he was born, then God must know you by name. Even before you were born, God knows you. He knows everything about you. He knows your name. He knows what you do. He knows where you are. Before you were born, he knew you would be sitting right here listening to the Word of God. He knew what your decisions would be as you heard the Word of God unfold. He knew whether you would follow the Lamb or not. God knows you. That doesn't take away your choice. He just knows us, and he knows what we're going to do, but we still have a choice. Wow. What a God. He knows me. He knows you. He knows the disappointments, the heartache that you're suffering right now at this very moment. He's walked that path. He knows what rejection is like. He knows what abuse is like. He's been here. And he knows what you're feeling right now. What a God. Amen? So picture it again. Cyrus, the king from the east, dries up the Euphrates River, captures Babylon, sets God's exiles free, back to Jerusalem to rebuild the temple and to restore the true worship of God. Cyrus, then, is a type or a shadow foreshadowing a greater king who would come from the east. Didn't Jesus say, as lightning flashes from the east to the west, so will the coming of the Son of Man be? Cyrus foreshadowed the coming of a greater king who sees his end-time people
captive.

in Babylon. Dries up the Euphrates to deliver his people and restore the true worship of the true God. How does it all unfold? Now we're ready to see it. Let's go back to Revelation. This time, Revelation chapter 19. In Revelation, the 19th chapter, verse 7, let us rejoice and be glad and give him glory. Why? What's the big event? Because the wedding of the Lamb has come, and the bride has made herself ready. Fine linen, bright and clean, was given her to wear. Fine linen stands for the righteous acts of the saints. Who is the bride? Verse 9 of chapter 21. One of the seven angels who had the seven bowls. So one of the angels with the last plagues came to explain things. And he said to me, come, and I will show you the bride, the wife of the Lamb. Who is the bride? Verse 10, he carried me away in the spirit to a mountain great and high, and he showed me the holy city coming down out of heaven from God. So who is the bride? It's the holy city. It's the new Jerusalem, the heavenly Jerusalem is coming down out of heaven from God. But when we compare Scripture with Scripture, and we go to Hebrews, the 12th chapter, verse 22, it tells us, you have come to Mount Zion, to the heavenly Jerusalem, to the city of the living God. So you, church, when you come to Jesus, he said, you have come to Mount Zion. You have come to the heavenly Jerusalem. You've come to the city of the living God. Verse 23, you have come to the church of the firstborn, whose names are written in heaven. You have come to God, the judge of all men. You've come to Jesus. So the moment we come to Jesus, our names are written in heaven, and we are citizens of the new Jerusalem, the heavenly Jerusalem, the city of the living God. We are citizens in that city. Our names are written there, but we're still down here. But the bride has made herself ready. The new Jerusalem is the bride, but the people aren't there. Our names are just written there. And so Jesus is saying, it's time for me to go and to get my bride. It's time for me to go and to get my people. They are ready. The three angels' messages have gone to the whole world. My people have responded. They are following the Lamb. They've demonstrated what it means to follow the Lamb. I'm going to go and get my people. Amen. Problem is people are in the claws of Babylon, trying to destroy them. No problem. Because verse 11 tells us, I saw heaven standing and open, and there before me was a white horse whose rider is called Faithful and True. With justice he judges and makes war. His eyes are like blazing fire, and on his head are many crowns. He has a name written on him that no one but he himself knows. He's dressed in a robe dipped in blood, and his name is the Word of God. The armies of heaven are following him, riding on white horses, dressed in fine linen, white and clean, and out of his mouth comes a sharp sword with which to strike down the nations, and he'll rule them with an iron scepter. He treads the winepress of the fury of the wrath of God Almighty, and on his robe and on his thigh he has this name written, King of Kings, Lord of Lords, Jesus Christ is coming, riding on a white horse, to capture his people from Babylon. To snatch her from the jaws of death and to bring her to the new Jerusalem, to the wedding supper of the Lamb. Wow. Revelation is all about Jesus. He's the King who comes from the east.

Verse 19, I saw the beast and the kings of the earth, all of them, and their armies gathered together to make war against the rider on the horse and his army. Now you got to picture this. Jesus is coming for his bride. He's coming for us. The kings of the earth, the beast, the false prophet, all their armies are gathered together to make war. Against whom? Not against Israel. It never says the war is against Israel. They're gathered together to make war against the rider on the horse. That's Jesus. Armageddon is the devil and his armies against Jesus, or Jesus against them, however you want to look at it, because they are trying to crush the life out of the bride of the Lamb, and he is coming to deliver us. That's what Armageddon is all about. It's not over geographic boundaries set by the United Nations and fought over by the Middle Eastern countries. It's not about that. It's about Jesus and his bride and those who are trying to crush the bride of Christ. So watch it again. Saw the beast and the kings of the earth and their armies gathered together to make war against the rider on the horse. If you ever get discouraged, read Revelation 17, 15. Actually, read Revelation 17, 12 and following. The ten horns you saw are ten kings who have not yet received the kingdom, but who for 1 hour will receive authority as kings along with the beast. They have one purpose. They'll give their power and authority to the beast. All the kings of the earth. They're not fighting against each other. No. They give all of their authority to the beast. They're fighting against whom? Verse 14. They'll make war against the Lamb. Don't get discouraged. Sometimes he attacks us. He's going to attack us. He's going to keep attacking us. But watch. But the Lamb will overcome them. Because he is King of kings and Lord of lords. And with him will be his called, chosen, and faithful followers. Follow the Lamb. You want to win this war? Follow the Lamb. He's going to win. So the dragon, the beast, the false prophet, the kings of the earth and all of their armies are gathered together to make war against the Lamb, against Jesus, the rider on the white horse. Where are they gathered to? We've already read that, but let's read it again. Verse 13, I saw three evil spirits that looked like frogs. They came out of the mouth of the dragon. You know what? I want to start at verse 12 because that gives us a bigger picture here. Verse 12, the sixth angel poured out his bowl on the great river Euphrates. Is it getting clear to you now? He poured out his bowl on the great river Euphrates. Its water was dried up to prepare the way for the kings from the east. That's Jesus. And then I saw three evil spirits. They looked like frogs. They came out of the mouth of the dragon, the beast, the false prophet. They're spirits of demons, and they perform miraculous signs. They go out to the kings of the whole world to gather them for battle on the great day of God Almighty. So where are they gathering them to? Verse 16 says, they gathered the kings together to the place that in Hebrew is called Armageddon. The beast, the kings of the earth, the false prophet, all of their armies are gathered together to a place called Armageddon to make war against the Lamb. He's going to lose that one every time. But where is Armageddon? When we did a Revelation Now over in the Middle East, after we were finished, we went to tour through Israel and went up to the northern parts of Israel to a little place called Megiddo. You may have heard about it. And there's a little hill overlooking the big valley of Esdraelon, and we were there on Megiddo. And there was a sign. This is Armageddon, the place.

face of the last great war. But it was a plain and a little hill. And it was Megiddo, not Armageddon. So, do we want to trust the rabbis who don't accept Jesus Christ as their Savior to interpret a New Testament prophecy that centers on Jesus Christ? Practically the whole Christian world does. But I see something else there when I look through the eyes of Jesus. Where's Armageddon? Remember, that word's only found one place in your Bible. That's Revelation 16, 16. And actually, John gives us a clue. He said, they gathered the kings together to the place that in Hebrew is called Armageddon. Now, this is the New Testament. The New Testament was not written in Hebrew. So I think John is telling us, if you want to understand Armageddon, you better know a little Hebrew. At least one word, or actually two words. Armageddon is from the Hebrew har, the H is silent, and it means mountain. Megiddon, from Megiddo, means slaughter. The dragon, the beast, the kings of the earth, and their armies, all the wicked, are gathered to the mountain of slaughter to make war against the Lamb. God's people are gathered to Mount Zion to worship the Creator of the heavens and the earth. There are two mountains in Revelation, two gatherings in Revelation, one to Mount Zion, the Lamb is there, and one to Armageddon, the mountain of slaughter, and the beast is there. That's the last great war, and it will end all wars. Now we're ready to go to the broader scope of that prophecy in the wider context of Revelation. And I want to kind of sweep through from Revelation, the 12th chapter, up until the end. And I'm going to paint in broad strokes the big picture, because when you have the big picture, then you can go through and study the details. Then the beast and 666 and the mark and Armageddon all fall into place. But if you just take one here and one there without the big picture, you don't know where to hang it. And it gets confusing. But watch how simple and clear Revelation is now. Chapter 12, verse 7, there was war in heaven. Michael and his angels fought against the dragon. The dragon and his angels fought back. He was not strong enough. They lost their place in heaven. We know about that war. That war was over who's going to rule. Satan wanted to sit on God's throne. God's laws are laws of love. Satan wanted to put his laws in place of God's laws. God could have destroyed Satan right then in heaven, remember? We've talked about all this. Why didn't he? When Lucifer, that perfect angel in heaven, was trying to deceive all the angels into following him instead of God, entrusting him instead of God, God could have walked in and destroyed him right then. Why didn't he? Wouldn't it have been better if he would have stopped this thing before it started? No, because if he would have destroyed Lucifer, then all the other angels would be worshiping God out of fear instead of love, and they would have never known that God's laws are laws of love. So he had to let Lucifer go. He had to give him time to demonstrate what it would be like if he really had a kingdom to rule. And the bad news is that he was hurled down to the earth and his evil angels with him. Bad news for us. You say, well, it's not fair. Why didn't he send him to some other Pluto or someplace else?
There's nothing fair about sin. But there's everything fair about God. And he's going to make it up to you far greater than what you could ever dream or imagine. Verse 13, when the dragon saw he had been hurled to the earth, he pursued the woman who had given birth to the male child. Now remember, we studied and learned that the woman symbolizes God's people. If she's the pure woman, that harlot dressed in scarlet and purple, the adulterous woman symbolizes a counterfeit to God's people. So this time we see a woman is a pure woman clothed with the sun. In the Old Testament, that woman is the nation of Israel. In the New Testament, that woman symbolizes the church of Jesus Christ. So we have to ask ourselves, when John saw the dragon pursuing this woman, is it in Old Testament time or is it in New Testament times? Old Testament would be Israel. New Testament, it would be the church. You see, the cross is the determining factor as to how to understand Revelation. When we see that the dragon had been hurled to the earth and he pursued the woman who had given birth to the male child, Jesus had already come. So it must be the New Testament woman, the church of Jesus Christ. Shouldn't surprise us because we had already studied that the woman was given in verse 14 the wings of a great eagle. She might fly to the place prepared for her in the desert where she would be taken care of for time, times, and half a time. Same thing that Daniel saw, the Antichrist would be in power time, times, and half a time. So during that time, times, and half a time that we've already studied was 1,260 years from 538 until 1798, the woman is hidden in the desert. God has always had followers, believers who would follow the Lamb, always, even in the darkest times of the Dark Ages. So now we're through the Dark Ages, 1798. After that, from his mouth the serpent spewed water like a river to overtake the woman, sweep her away with torrent. And we know that symbolizes war, trying to destroy the people of God. That happened during the Dark Ages. Europe just about wiped the true believers off the face of the earth. During the Spanish Inquisitions, the St. Bartholomew Massacre, and all the other times when those who stood on the scripture were slaughtered, their blood was flowing in the streets. But the earth helped the woman by opening its mouth. The first beast came up out of the water, representing multitudes of people, but this second beast comes up out of the earth after the deadly wound. So around the turn of the century, the late 1700s, we see another beast rising, quiet, uninhabited part of the world, relatively compared to Europe, and he had two horns like a lamb. We already identified that one as Protestant America. The United States of America, when the pilgrims came to this country to escape the persecution, establish a nation where they have the freedom to worship God as they choose. But she spoke like the dragon. America's going to change. America is changing. And we're seeing our freedoms eroding away, slowly but surely. We still have the right to worship as we please. Praise God for that. But there are some in very influential circles in government that would consider the prophecies that we've been talking about as hateful and would even ban them. Did you know that your United States Senate and your United States House of Representatives had a motion on the floor to ban and make illegal any interpretations of prophecy that pointed to the Vatican as the Antichrist and the beast? Fortunately, it was voted down, but one of these days it's going to be voted up. We've already seen, as I read to you from the document produced by the Department of Homeland Security, we've already seen that
those who focus on end-time prophecies are more likely to be candidates for

terrorism than other parts of the population. We're already singled out. Our freedoms are being stripped away. I want to show you some things. How could that ever happen here in the United States of America? I found this when I was reading a book that was written about 300 years before Christ was born. It wasn't written by a Bible prophet. It was written by a pagan philosopher. His name was Plato. The book was The Republic. And I had chills going up and down my back when I read it. See if you think he wasn't talking about our times. It's a little long, but bear with me. All forms of government destroy themselves by carrying their basic principles to excess. The first form is monarchy. That's a king ruling. And the principle is unity of rule. Carried to excess, the rule is too unified, and the monarch or the king takes too much power to himself. The leading families rebel, and they establish an aristocracy whose main principle is that selected families rule. The principle of selection is carried to excess, and somewhat large numbers of able men are left out. The middle class join them in rebellion, and they establish a democracy whose principle is liberty. And that's us. But this principle, too, is carried to excess in the course of time. The democracies become too free. Now, this was written 350 years before Christ. This principle is carried to excess in the course of time. The democracies become too free until at last even the puppy dogs in our own homes rise on their hind legs and demand their rights. Watch out now. It's called animal rights. Now, don't misunderstand me. I believe that God made us stewards over this earth and the animals, and that we need to take care of the animals and protect them. They're God's creatures. But it's possible to go to extremes and excess, and people have done jail time for plowing up accidentally a kangaroo rat that was an endangered species in their cornfield. And there are so many things now that can't be done because it might infringe on animal rights and scare the rattlesnakes out of their natural habitat. Some people don't even want me to go scuba diving because when I jump off the boat, it causes trauma to the fish. Now, we can go to extremes. And that's what Plato was talking about. So everybody's demanding their rights. Picture this. Everybody thinks they have something coming to them. So what happens when they don't get what they think they have coming to them? That's when you start seeing demonstrations that turn into riots and anarchy. We've almost had that a few times in some of our elections when people thought their vote wasn't counted. You remember the Chads? We were on the brink of anarchy in some places and rioting. Disorder grows to such a point that a society will abandon all of its liberties to anyone who can restore order. And then comes the fourth form of government, tyranny. Dictatorship, and the monarchy may be restored, and the process begins all over again, not this time. There will be a monarch, there will be a king, but this process isn't going to happen all over again. In this kind of an environment,
And in the political and economic crisis that we're facing in this

country and are going through now, it doesn't take much of an imagination to see people believing that they're not getting their rights, getting anxious, demonstrating, and even rioting to get what they believe is their right. The stage is ripe for a powerful political leader to emerge, performing miracles, saying, "I have the answer." People will abandon their freedoms to anyone who can promise them order. The stage is set, folks, for worldwide super church. And this is from an email newsletter that I get from Dr. Robert Moynihan from Rome called Inside the Vatican. He announced that the Protestant Anglican Church is now being invited by Rome to reunite with Rome and keep their Anglican traditions. The priests can continue to marry. These things will still be okay, but they must recognize the authority of the Pope in matters of truth. He said, "This will be seen as one of the historic documents of Pope Benedict XVI's pontificate. We are watching history unfold here." But this, he said, is just one part of a larger papal strategy and vision which opens outward towards Orthodox churches, other Protestant churches, and which also has to do with a mysterious message from Fatima, an appearance of Mary with prophecies that were locked up and no one really knew what they were, but now they're beginning to unfold those prophecies. But Mary died 2,000 years ago. Messages that come from beyond the grave. Remember, I saw demon spirits performing miracles, gathering the world together, bringing them together for the battle on the great day of God Almighty. Are you seeing what's happening? And that isn't all. The next day, he said, he was on a train approaching Tatarstan, gateway to the Stan countries. Beyond Tatarstan is Kazakhstan, Turkmenistan, Afghanistan, Pakistan, countries that are all part of the Muslim world. He was going to Kazan, the capital of Tatarstan, and Kazan reflects that as half of its population is Muslim and the other half Orthodox Protestant Russians of the Orthodox Protestant Church. The first glimpse of Kazan that I catch at dawn as the train pulls into the city is the mosque with its minarets and domes of the cathedral side by side. Mosque and the Protestant cathedral side by side. But the fascinating thing about Kazan is it is known throughout the world as a city of tolerant coexistence. There is no evident tension whatsoever between the Muslims in the city and the Christians in the city. And this, I believe, is a part of the mystery of the icon of Kazan, which came from Fatima. So here we are using spirits from beyond the grave to bring peace and harmony between Muslims and Christians. And they're attributing it to a vision from beyond the grave. I don't know how prophecy can unfold any clearer than it is right now. We're living in the last days. And folks, our freedoms are going to be stripped away, and you're going to be forced to worship in a way that is contrary to the Word of God, and you'll be threatened with boycott, you'll be threatened with a death decree, and there are miracles happening all over the place. The devil is a master at making wrong look right and right look wrong. Everything inside of you is going to say that it must be right, that you're following the Lamb when it's actually the beast, and the Lamb is going to be made to look like the beast. Only those who know the Lamb from the Scripture can tell the difference between the two. Then chapter 14, here comes the good part. Verse 6, "I saw another angel flying in the midair. He had the eternal gospel to proclaim to every nation, tribe, language, and people. Every living being on earth is going to hear the truth about God when the beast is doing his deceptions to try to gather the world into worshiping the beast. God has a message. The hour of God's judgment has come. Now is the time. Worship the Creator, not the creature.
The beast is a creature. God is the creator. Worship him who made the heavens, the earth, the sea, and the springs of water, because the hour of God's judgment

has come. Second angel, Babylon has fallen. Come out of her, my people. Third angel, if anyone worships the beast in his image and receives his mark, he'll also drink the wine of the wrath of God. The whole world is forced to choose. Either worship the beast says, or die. There will be a death decree. Or God says, worship the creator of the heavens and the earth, or you'll drink the wine of the wrath of God. There'll be no straddling the fence. Just follow the Lamb. Don't follow me. Don't follow Grandma, Grandpa, anyone. Follow the Lamb. It's the only safety we're going to have through times like this. And then chapter 15. Three angels' messages go to the whole world. Everyone has been forced to choose one way or the other. And the Bible tells us, verse 5, I looked in heaven, that's the tabernacle, the temple was opened, and out of the temple came the seven angels with the seven plagues. They were dressed in clean, shining linen, wore golden sashes. One of the four living creatures gave to the seven angels the seven golden bowls filled with the wrath of God who lives forever and ever, and the temple was filled with smoke from the glory of God and from his power. No one can enter the temple until the seven plagues were completed. In other words, every decision has been made. Everyone has had the opportunity to choose. Everyone sees is worshiping either the beast or the creator. Everyone has either the mark of the beast or the seal of God on their foreheads. Then the plagues are poured out. Why? What purpose could God have with these awful plagues? Chapter 16, verse 1, I heard a loud voice from the temple saying, to the seven angels, go pour out the seven bowls of God's wrath on the earth. First angel went and he poured out his bowl on the land, and ugly, painful sores broke out on the people who had worshipped the beast and his image. Not on God's people, only on those who worship the beast. The great tribulation won't come to you if you have the seal of God on your forehead. And then the second angel poured out his bowl on the sea, and it turned to blood. The third angel on the rivers and springs of water, and they became blood. In verse 5, then I heard a voice of the angel in charge of the waters saying, you are just in these judgments, you who are, who were, the Holy One, because you have so judged, for they have shed the blood of your saints and prophets. You've given them blood to drink. Yes, Lord, just and true are your judgments. Now God is showing that he's doing the right thing, and everyone agrees when he destroys the wicked and delivers his people. Verse 8, the fourth angel poured out his bowl on the sun. It was given power to scorch people with fire. But look at the end of verse 9. They refused to repent and glorify God. You see, Babylon claims to be the people of God. But as the plagues are poured out, they're beginning to demonstrate now they refuse to repent. They curse the name of God. They refuse to glorify God. Verse 10, the fifth angel poured out his bowl. The beast was plunged into darkness. Men gnawed their tongues in agony. They cursed the name of God. Now we can understand the sixth plague. The sixth angel poured out his bowl on the great river Euphrates. Its water were dried up to prepare the way for the kings from the east. There's only one thing preventing Jesus from coming right now. He has to give Satan time to demonstrate what his kingdom was like. He has to give his people time to demonstrate what it's like to follow the Lamb. Watch this. Chapter 17, verse 1. One of the seven angels who had seven bowls came and said to me, come, and I'll show you the punishment of the great prostitute who sits on many waters. So one of the angels with the seven bowls is going to tell us about this prostitute and interpret it for us. She sits on many waters. What's her name? Verse 5, Mystery Babylon the Great, the mother of prostitutes and abominations of the earth. So here's Babylon, the harlot, the counterfeit church, sitting on many waters, just like Babylon of old. What do the waters symbolize? Verse 15, the waters you saw where the prostitute sits are people, multitudes, nations, and languages. So there's the harlot sitting on waters. The people are the ones who give her her support. They give her her power. But the prophet said that the waters were going to dry up to prepare the way for the kings from the east. So Babylon will lose her power. She will lose her support. The people will recognize it. How does it happen? He continues on. Verse 10, the beast and the 10 horns you saw will hate the prostitute. They'll bring her to ruin. They'll leave her naked. They'll eat her flesh. They'll burn her with fire. Because the people finally recognize that they have been led astray by their leaders, by their pastors, by their
teachers. That's the darkness of the place.

is the realization that the people they are persecuting are not receiving the plagues we are. We have been deceived. We have been led astray. And now there are those who worship God and those who worship the beast. They're marked. They don't repent because they love God. They don't repent because they trust God. They repent because they want all the privileges of being saved, but they don't want to have to trust God to live their lives the way He made us. But it's too late now. Everyone had their opportunity. It's going to be a dark time for God's church. It's going to be a time where it seems like that if one more minute goes by, the church will be crushed away into darkness. Babylon is so powerful and strong. But at the darkest hour, God's people are going to look up and see a rider on a white horse. His name is the Word of God. On his head are many crowns. He's dressed in a robe, spotless and white, dipped in blood. And he has this name on his thigh, King of Kings and Lord of Lords. And God's people are delivered at a place that in Hebrew is called Armageddon.

Across the ages, a battle has raged, unseen, yet shaping every empire, every soul. The Great Controversy unveils the epic struggle between Christ and Satan. A conflict began in heaven and echoes through history. From the flames of persecution to the thunder of the Reformation, from the rise of nations to the final clash of destiny, this book reveals the forces at work behind the scenes of our world. It illuminates the past and shows how historical events are fulfilled in Bible prophecy and how Bible prophecy will be fulfilled in the future. Call Good News TV now for your free copy.

0: Proverbs chapter 3, verses 5 and 6 states, "Trust in the Lord with all thine heart and lean not unto thine own understanding. In all thy ways acknowledge him, and he will direct thy path." Hello, and welcome to the program. This is From Sickness to Health. I'm your host, Rico Hill, and this is the blue guy, Sickness himself. And today, we have a fascinating program for you, don't we?
1: Yeah, I guess so.
0: You all right?
1: I'm a little disappointed.
0: In me, the program, the topic, what?
1: No, my heart. It attacked me last night, out of nowhere, after all I've done for it.
0: You mean you had a heart attack?
1: No, I did not have a heart attack. My heart attacked me.
0: Let me get this straight. Your heart attacked you.
1: Yeah, can you believe it?
0: I mean, no, I can't believe it.
1: Well,

0: There I was, sitting on the couch, enjoying some delicious high-fat ice cream with corns. Anyway, out of nowhere, this sharp pain in my chest like a knife. How would you like it if someone put a knife in your chest?
1: Well, I probably wouldn't like it, but that's not the point. The point is that your heart is just responding to all the unhealthy foods you've been eating.
0: Unhealthy foods? I'm insulted. Name some.
1: Let's see, fried bacon, fried chicken, fried fish, cupcakes, fried ice cream, pizza, cheese pizza, meat lover's pizza, what else?
0: No. Rico, this isn't helping. Name some unhealthy foods.
1: Anyway, that's probably why your heart attacked you.
0: Yeah, that's right, my heart attacked me. Make the record straight, my heart attacked me. Ungrateful heart.
1: So you're mad at your heart?
0: Yes, I'm mad at my heart. I have taken care of this thing.
1: Oh. Are you mad at your mouth, too? Maybe you should be mad at your hands for putting the food in your mouth.
0: Hold on. I need a time to laugh at that joke. This is not funny. Okay, roll the program.
1: Look, today's topic is when hearts attack.
0: Hello, heart attack hotline? Yes, I'd like to report a vicious attack.
1: Roll it.
0: Yeah, I can wait.

0: Well, thank you so much for joining us here in the studio of From Sickness to Health. Oh, I cannot tell you how excited I am about today's program. I'm joined by my good friend, Dr. Schubert Palmer, who is the chairman of the cardiology section of the White Memorial Medical Center in Los Angeles, California. He's also the director of Catheterization Laboratory and the director of Cardiac Rehabilitation. So he's very busy, but he made time today to come and be with us. So we thank you for being here, Dr. Palmer.
1: Delighted to be here.
0: Oh, it's exciting, isn't it?
1: Anytime you're talking about the heart, I am excited.
0: Exactly, because you know, Dr. Palmer, this is a subject that he has committed his entire life to. This is his life's work. And he is committed to making people healthy mentally, physically, and spiritually. And there are a lot of misconceptions, aren't there, about this subject, about what keeps us ticking, what slows us down, or even stopping altogether. But our friend, Sickness, thinks that he has this whole heart thing figured out. So let's take a look and see what he has to say.
2: Thank you, Rico. Hey, did you know that cardiac arrest and heart attacks are the leading cause of death in the United States this year? That's one in four people that's gonna die of cardiac arrest. Wow, big business. Take this guy, for example. I mean, look at him. Fatty foods, lack of exercise, sugary drinks, watching TV all day, late night eating. He's just 35 years old. But little does he know that age is nothing but a number. Boy, he has no idea what's gonna hit him. Hey, buddy, want me to order another meaty extra cheese pizza? I'm paying.
3: Hey, you are.
2: All right. He thinks I'm paying, but in the long run, he'll be the one paying. Back to you, Rico.
0: Wow. Well, I tell you what, I don't know if he has it figured out or if he's causing a problem, but today we're talking about, as Sickness put it, his heart attacked him, and many people have this misconception that somehow a heart attack is like your heart attacking you. But we're going to kind of show in this program today that oftentimes we're attacking our heart, aren't we?
1: We sure certainly are.
0: Okay. Well, and the thing that's so exciting about today's program, Dr. Palmer, is that you brought some props for us. So let's start with the basics.
1: Let's start at your heart. Heart's the size of a fist, basically. And you remember, this is going to keep pumping. By the time you are 70 years of age, it will have beat at least

0: 2 billion times.
1: Wow.
0: If you look very closely, you will notice that there are these big arteries we call the aorta and the pulmonary artery. And on the outside, you have these little bitsy things. That's the coronary arteries. The red ones are the arteries. The blue is the veins. We were concerned about the arteries. And you have three main arteries. You

0: on the right side, that's called the right coronary artery. So whenever an artery gets clogged up with cholesterol or then fats, then all of the muscle that's depending on that blood supply doesn't have it. And so you have a heart attack. Inside the heart, if you look inside, those are the muscles, and they're beating their hearts off, no pun intended. But they can only work as the circulation is good to them. They can't get the blood directly. Now, alligators, they're different. They have sinusoids, and they get the blood directly, but we're not alligators. We need to get the blood from these coronary arteries. And if they stay open, perfect circulation gives you perfect health.
1: Perfect health. Wow, that is a beautiful demonstration. So we've seen here clearly how the heart functions. And that's how we want it to function. And if we don't have it functioning at its capacity, we're going to have some problems, aren't we?
0: We are. And unfortunately, we are suffering a big epidemic. If you were to take, again, this coronary artery and blow it up to a big size, and I have a little model here. Like, here's an example of what the coronary arteries are supposed to be, nice and clean. What we are finding out now from autopsies from the young people who have died in the wars, you know, the different wars we've had, is that their arteries, even at a young age, 15, 16 to 20, they've started the process of plaque buildup, that little yellow there, and it gets worse and worse. And what's happening now is this buildup of plaque or blockages, we are seeing at an age where you'd have to be 70 years of age. Now we're seeing that disease process in 20-year-olds. So the arteries are landed up looking like this.
1: Whoa.
0: In fact,
1: that's almost closed.
0: It is. And 40-year-old folk, they're running around an average of maybe in the neighborhood of 40 to 50% blockages, and they don't even know it. And it's gotten so bad that in the young people, now this is kind of scary, but a friend of mine who works for the public school system, they're having young people, boys in their 16, 17, 18-year-old boys, and the number one drug that they're asking the health prescribers to give them is medicines like Viagra.
1: Viagra. So there is a problem with circulation, isn't there?
0: It is scary. Because 16-year-old boys should never have problems with circulation. There are some serious moral and ethical issues involved. But when you consider besides those issues, why a 16-year-old boy would even be asking for anything like that, this is the problem. The diet that we as parents have given our children now is leading to a society in which parents are burying their children.
1: Oh, how sad. How sad. You know what? There's a video clip that we're going to take a look at that illustrates this point. Let's turn to that and come back and continue to talk about that.
2: Well, the first sign which both of these cast members had was shortness of breath. And you might not think that's a big deal. Most folks look for chest pain. But it turns out that about half the people who have a heart attack never knew it was coming. They never realized that subtle signs were even out there because they were looking for the wrong signs. Shortness of breath, the inability to walk up two flights of stairs, or a sudden change in how breathless you get doing normal activities, that's an issue that really worries me. It's subtle, but it's there, and it's a big warning sign to everybody out there. If you look like Mr. Gandolfini, that's a warning sign as well. That big waist that we have talked about together here several times. A waist size that is more than half your height is a warning sign, because that increased girth predisposes you to the risk factors for heart disease, which are high blood pressure, number one cause of death, a risk factor for it, diabetes, and high cholesterol. And if you don't know whether you have a shortness of breath or not, and you're not going to pay attention to your waist size, at least know those risk factors, because they're critical. And now the fourth sign I'm going to tell you all is not something many would think of, but it was probably important in Mr. Gandolfini's case, which is what you last ate, because often your last meal is truly the last meal.
1: Heart disease is a serious issue. It's affecting so many Americans. And just before we took a look at the video here, you were pointing out that it's affecting young people, young boys, at an early age due to what?
0: The lifestyle, and particularly the diet, is the most important. There are other issues that come in to play, they exercise. For most people are on their playing video games and things of that sort, so they're not exercising. Yeah. So exercise is very important.

0: Maybe we'll talk about it in a little while, but relatively speaking, the major problem is the diet.
1: So as a heart surgeon, you are finding that the diet is contributing to heart disease and cardiac arrest.
0: Everyone who has looked at this subject seriously, down from the Surgeon General to William Castelli from the Framingham study and several of all of the researchers, same conclusion. 70 to 80% or more of the heart problems we're having would cease to exist if folks were having a reasonable diet.
1: So what's an unreasonable diet? And what happens? What is this? You've got some props here. That's very exciting to me. You've got some glob here. What is this thing here?
0: Well, this here is 5 pounds of fat.
1: Ooh! This is so heavy. You mean to tell me if someone has 5 pounds of fat in their body, it's as heavy as this? How does someone get this in their body? Please explain.
0: This all comes from what comes through here. Okay?
1: Whoa.
0: The food we eat, coupled with the exercise we do not have, directly leads to this little issue here. As we look at the obesity trends in America, we have found some very interesting things. The map has just gradually lit up in terms of the percentage of overweight and obese the population, so much so that the average seat that we sit on now is 22 inches wide. It used to be 100 years ago, 17 inches.
1: So it went from 17 inches to 22.
0: To make accommodation for or increasing girth.
1: So people are getting bigger.
0: It is. And the most serious trend is that children, the obesity rates in children are off the scale.
1: Wow, wow. So when we look at fat, let's make this real practical for people. Because, you know, I was sharing with someone the other day, and I said, you know, you have to be careful of processed foods. And the person said, I don't even eat processed foods. And then I shared what a few processed foods were, and she ate all of them. So sometimes people don't know what we're talking about. We say fatty food. They'll say, well, I don't eat any fatty foods. Let's get some examples here of how we go from this, which goes in the mouth, to this.
0: Take a look here. This is the amount of fat that you'll see in 1 cup of skim milk.
1: A skim milk?
0: Skim milk. This is in 1 cup of whole milk.
1: This is almost full.
0: Uh-huh. Now, skim milk tastes pretty nasty, I must confess, personally.
1: Yes.
0: I would much rather this. But there's even a better way, and that is, as we talk about fats, you have the good, the bad, and the ugly.
1: All right.
0: And this is pretty much bad fat.
1: Okay.
0: Here is another example. This is 3 ounces of a 3 ounce fish serving. And then here we have, this is a 3 ounce chicken roasted, no skin.
1: That's halfway full.
0: Halfway full. And that's the best part of the chicken.
1: So, and this is the best part of the chicken, but this is not.
0: The breast without the skin.
1: Without the skin. But this isn't going to affect my heart, is it?
0: Huh. It definitely does. Oh. It gets even better. This is a regular potato chips.
1: Oh. Wait a minute. This is completely full of fat, and you're saying this is 12 to 20 chips, 1 ounce? But people love their potato chips. They sit on the couch, they watch the game, and they eat bowls and bowls of them, and they dip them in something that also has fat.
0: Well, as I tell my patients, you enjoy this kind of food? I said, you know, it's bad for you, but it's good for me.
1: As a heart surgeon.
0: Here we go with, this is the small size of French fries. That's the amount of fat in a small serving of French fries.
1: Hold up. This is mind-blowing to me. This is a small serving of French fries. We're not talking about like when they are extra supersized in some way. Mm-hmm. This is a

0: smallest version.
1: Smallest version.
0: And it fills up a complete
1: test tube right there.
0: You know, but I want to make sure that we understand this, because, you know, someone said, well, that's a small test tube of fat. How can this be a bad thing? But you're saying it is.
1: It is, because that has to go somewhere. And as you study the circulations, we find out that they land up in the process. Of course, it goes to the liver and then from there on, but it lands up many times in these arteries, the cholesterol, and the fats land up somewhere.
0: So when you're going in as a surgeon and you're looking, now most people have never looked inside of a heart. You do it every day, all day, all the time, yes?
1: Uh-huh. We do.
0: And what you're seeing is the stuff that we don't think is actually going anywhere except into our stomach is ending up in our hearts and is causing major, major problems.
1: You are what you eat. Garbage in, garbage out.
0: Mercy.
1: Quality in, quality out. Take a look at this one. This is for one hot dog.
0: What kind of a hot dog?
1: A dead dog.
0: A dead dog, hot dog. Okay.
1: And here's my favorite.
0: This one's coming out the thing.
1: It's coming out. Yeah. But how about the quarter pound cheeseburger?
0: A quarter pounder of cheeseburger.
1: Here is the fat in a quarter pound cheeseburger. I'm going to need your help. Help me there.
0: Okay.
1: And that, and that, and that.
0: I'm sorry. You mean one of these?
1: All three.
0: This is three quarter pounders of cheese.
1: One serving.
0: This is one serving.
1: A quarter pound cheeseburger.
0: You know what? I'm going to hold these right here. Because there are a lot of people on the street. There are a lot of people on the street who are actually eating this, and they don't know what we're talking about. So let's go hear from them and come back and finish the discussion. Let's take a listen.
2: All right, now this whole epidemic of attacks of the heart around the country is taking place. What do you think is causing these heart attacks?
3: Well, people are under a lot of stress.
2: Well, it's definitely not the food, right? Because there's some health nuts out there trying to convince people it's the food.
3: Well, in combination with the stress.
2: Well, what kind of food are we going to throw under the bus with stress that causes these heart attacks?
3: Pork is number one.
2: Pork?
3: Yeah.
2: Why would you do this to me? I thought we were friends.
3: I thought we were too.
2: I mean, it's your
3: friends
2: shirt
3: differ.
2: With the blue.
3: Friends differ. In
2: yes.
3: many instances,
2: Some
3: yes.
2: friends do differ. What do you think causes heart attacks?
4: Stress, high blood pressure.
2: Why put all the guilt on stress and high blood pressure?
5: Obesity?
2: Oh man, you're starting to sound like my friend Rico. What do you think is causing these heart attacks?
6: Fatty foods, I say lack of exercise, something I learned recently.
2: Oh, you exercise?
6: Other things. Outside of work, no.
2: Yeah, don't waste your time.
6: Ride my bike casually, man. Maybe about four or five times a month.
2: Just run your fingers across the desk. That's about all the exercise I encourage people to get.
6: You do?
2: Oh, yeah, man, don't exercise.
6: Yeah, you're sickness.
2: Yeah, that's right, I'm sickness! I'm already super famous out here in Hollywood. You know, if you take aspirin, you get on it every day. There's subscription models. They'll send it in from other
5: countries. I heard it's good for your
2: heart. Oh, yeah, it's good for your heart. Aspirin is
5: so
2: fantastic.
5: So I won't get a heart attack, because I'm within that demographic of people who gets those. So.
2: Heart attack?
5: Yeah.
2: You act like she's acting like she doesn't like heart attacks.
5: People my age are tipping over every day. Like, what?
2: What? Isn't that great? You've heard them, Rico. They don't want heart attacks, but they love them their fried food. Finger licking, mouth watering, artery clogging fried food.
0: Steak, chicken, French fries. People are eating everything, but they don't have a clue that they're really setting themselves up to visit someone like you, aren't they?
1: No, they don't.
0: And what are the numbers? What are the numbers like on this?
1: Every 30 seconds in this country, somebody dies from a cardiovascular disease. That works out to a person dying from heart attacks, high blood pressure related symptoms, and so on. So every 30 seconds. A heart attack works out to every minute. Every minute, somebody is dropping dead from a heart attack. Up to 40% of folks that get this heart attack are dead within an hour. And for at least half of them, their very first symptom of having heart trouble is sudden death.
0: So the symptom itself is
1: death.
0: Death. You're done.
1: It's kind of late.
0: It's a little late in the game for that, isn't it?
1: Yes. And they looked at some of these folks who had sudden death, and they found out that between

0: One study, between 20 and 40% of them had seen a doctor the previous week and had been declared that they were in good health.
1: Oh, that's criminal.
0: It's not the fault of the doctor.
1: It's not.
0: It's the nature of the disease, atherosclerosis.
1: Ah, so it's actually a crime against yourself that is perpetrated even before you've gotten to the doctor.
0: It is definitely not, absolutely. And so what's happening now is that you have this disease, and some can call it the silent killer, that we invite to our home for dinner every day. And silently, it does its job. These arteries keep getting clogged more and more with cholesterol. And most of the heart attacks we have are not even the arteries that are 90% closed. There are the ones that are maybe 50-ish percent, but they have an unstable plaque that ruptures.
1: Okay, so you've got something here that once you've started that huge thing of fat that we had here, and you've got that in the body, and you're eating the foods that contribute to this, and someone has a heart attack. Now, I know this very well because my mother actually had triple bypass heart surgery. And for many years, you know, she and others feel that it's a radical thing to change the diet to a more plant-based diet and eating fatty foods, fried foods. But it's really radical to actually have a bypass surgery or this thing that you're about to demonstrate. Running out of time, so I really want to see this.
0: Okay, so yes, here it goes. So you've done all of this. Now, you could have had a heart attack and tried to do everything right. It is possible, but the odds are much, much in your favor if you're even trying to do the right thing.
1: Right.
0: So the main enemy that we're looking at is cholesterol. Cholesterol is like public enemy number one. So if your food has cholesterol, you have to be very careful. So
1: a salad has cholesterol?
0: The only foods, my friend Hans Diehl said it correctly, the only foods that have cholesterol are foods that have a mother or a face.
1: Flesh foods.
0: Flesh, animal foods.
1: Chicken, fish, beef, pork.
0: Yes. And many people don't even recognize that foods like chicken have as much cholesterol as beef. So it has less fat, but it has the same amount of cholesterol. So you've come into my office. And now, not office, you come into the emergency room, and you're having a sudden heart attack. So we rush you to the cath lab. We have to do this right away. And, I'm rushed to the cath lab. We get inside your artery. We do a procedure we call an angioplasty. And I have here a catheter. Now, I'm going to need your help here, doctor.
1: Okay.
0: Here, I'm taking out the angiogram. Here we have a picture of what a stent looks like.
1: Ah, look at that.
0: And so we have to get this stent positioned right across the blocked artery, wherever that is. And once we get it into position, then we go ahead and inflate, and let's see what happens. Just push that forward. Pushing really hard. You have to go harder. No, forward. Keep pushing hard, hard. There, and keep holding it down.
1: Oh, let's try it again.
0: All right.
1: And as back.
0: We're doing this, we have a very limited time to open up that blocked artery.
1: I don't want to kill anybody. Let's get this done. Here we go. Ready?
0: Yes. Keep going. Keep holding it. Keep holding it down. Keep holding it down. Keep holding it down. And you can see that there's a stent there that's trying to squeeze itself open.
1: Ah, look at that.
0: He's working very hard over here.
1: All this work to try to keep somebody alive for eating wrong? Mercy.
0: And that stent will open up and act as a scaffold to keep the artery open.
1: So now you need artificial help to keep the artery open to keep you alive.
0: Well, you do what you have to do. But as soon as I'm finished with this, I get off my mask and everything. I go to the head of the table and I'll tell the patient I got good news and I got bad news. The good news is the artery is open. We have restored circulation. No more of your heart muscle is going to die than already has died. And there's hope. That's the good news. The bad news is I haven't cured anything. The artery, the atherosclerosis is still a problem, and you're going to need to make a drastic change. And then I say the best surgical equipment is not what I do, but I brought along the very best surgical equipment. Not the knife, but it has to do with this. If you can use this is my surgical equipment that I recommend. And if you know how to operate in your

0: Your kitchen, I will not have to operate on you in mine.
1: Well said. Did you hear that? It comes down to two instruments of surgery. What you have and I have and everyone has, and we use it every day, a fork and a knife. It really comes down to choice, doesn't it?
0: It's all a matter of choice.
1: It's a matter of choice. Well, continue to tune in to our program where we share with you the things that you can do to live a heart-healthy life, and you don't have to go under the knife. I would prefer this knife over your knife any day. Until next time, we thank you so much, Doctor, for being with us and sharing this information. Tune in again on From Sickness to Health. Isn't it great to come to the knowledge of the truth? A problem so huge with a solution so simple? To think that making some changes here and there can actually prevent heart attacks and even reversing heart disease. I don't know about you, but this does my heart good.
2: It does your heart good?
1: Oh, yes. To think that this program and what we share today may change somebody's life or even save a life.
2: Well, it gives me heartburn. Heartburn. Healthy folk and all this healthy eating talk gives me heart palpitations. And you know what? I do not think for one moment that people are going to listen to you or this program.
1: Well, you sound a little angry. But anyway, you know, I'm reminded of Proverbs chapter 17, verse 22 that says, "A merry heart doeth good like a medicine." Friends, we ought to care for our bodies, what we put in them and what we do with them. Cardiac arrest is a very serious matter affecting the lives of millions of Americans and their families. With simple lifestyle changes, we can reverse this, live a longer, happier, more fulfilling life. Well, that's our program for today. But I want to leave you with this. 3 John 2 says, "Beloved, I wish above all things that thou mayest prosper and be in health." I'm Rico Hill, your host.
2: And I'm Blue Guy Sickness.
1: Be healthy. Maranatha.

0: Pizza. Don't try and act like those vegetables taste good.
1: Look, get out. Get out, I'm trying to be healthy, all right? Get out.
0: Oh no, they've gotten to you.
1: Get out, man.
0: Oh, no, we're BFFs, late night eating buddies. Oh, this
1: get
0: is
1: out.
0: Terrible.
1: Get out, and take that pizza with you. Go.
0: My friend became a leaf eater.
1: I gotta eat vegetables. It tastes good.

0: and it is certain that we can carry nothing out. No one can serve two masters. Honor the Lord with your possessions and with the first fruits. For where your treasure is, there your heart will be also. He who loves silver will not be satisfied.
1: Earth is the Lord's
0: and the fullness thereof, even the people.
1: Everyone,
0: the love of money is the root of all kinds of evil. Hello and welcome to Faith and Finance. We're giving a series of presentations on the biblical basis for money management. The Bible has a lot to say about money management, and for many of you, you'll want to get a copy of the new Faith and Finance book. This book has 12 chapters and different topics are discussed. We also have it available in Spanish called Fe y Finanzas. The topics are getting out of debt, establishing a budget, planning for retirement, getting your estate plan in order, even the rewards of financial faithfulness. The Bible has a lot to say about money management, and I think it will serve as a good basis for organizing your finances in a way that you can live the abundant life that the Bible talks about. In each one of the presentations, we would like to encourage you to actually memorize a Bible text. And the one for this particular lesson is Matthew chapter 6 and verse 33. The topic is why money management is important to the Christian to begin with. In Jesus' famous mountain sermon, it's the most famous or most well-known of his presentations. It's Matthew chapter 5, 6, and 7. Right

And in the middle of it is a whole section about money management. Jesus talks about the basic needs that people have, food, clothing, shelter, things that we think about every day, things that we need to provide for ourselves and our families. And then he says in Matthew 6:33, but seek first the kingdom of God and his righteousness, and all these things, and this is the basic needs that we have, all these things shall be added to you. I like the idea of looking to the Bible for some guidance in regard to money management. There's much that we can learn from the Scriptures. So I'm going to encourage you actually to take your Bible, and you can follow along with me as we look at one of the words from the wise man Solomon. And this will be Proverbs, the 3rd chapter. And we're going to start with verse 5. Proverbs chapter 3 and verse 5. Trust in the Lord with all your heart and lean not to your own understanding. In all your ways acknowledge Him. Now, if it says all your ways, wouldn't that include the management of our money? Well, I believe it does. And then it says He'll direct your paths. Don't be wise in your own eyes. Fear the Lord and depart from evil. It will be health to your flesh and strength to your bones. Now, this is just the setting for the part that the Bible wants to tell us about money management. Honor the Lord with your possessions and with the first fruits of all your increase. Would you have any idea of why God asked us to put Him first? Well, the bottom line is, He gives the idea that if we put Him first, then He'll bless the rest. And I think that's very valuable to know. It goes on to say in Proverbs, in chapter 3, verse 10, so your barns will be filled with plenty, and your vats will overflow with new wine. Well, the idea is very simple. Most of us aren't really farmers, but we know that if we put God first, He will bless whatever we do. Now, let's go back to the 6th chapter of Matthew. And in that particular chapter where we just read the verse 33, we find in verses 19 and 20 some very interesting things. The first one is, do not lay up for yourselves treasures on this earth where moth and rust destroy and where thieves break in and steal. Now, I'd like to ask you, why should we not lay up treasures on this earth? Well, the answer is right in the verse that we just read. It's not so much that it's wrong, but rather that it's stupid. It's foolish. The reason is it's not safe here. And it goes on to say, but do lay up for yourselves treasures in heaven, where neither moth nor rust destroy, and where thieves do not break in and steal. So if we're saving up by helping others and helping advance the cause of God, that's how we store up treasures in heaven, then it's going to be safe. And we'll talk more about the treasures and how they're recorded in heaven for us in the future. Then verse 21, for where your treasure is, there your heart will be also. Now, I'm going to ask you to open your Bibles and move over to 1 Timothy chapter 6, and there we find another very interesting setting. And this one starts with verse 6 and will include verse 7 and following. Godliness with contentment is great gain, for we brought nothing into the world, and it is certain that we can carry nothing out. Now, if you'd like an interesting parallel from Scripture, here's one of them. We're told that we should be content because we're not taking anything with us. By the way, this applies to the Christian and the non-Christian. When you die, you're not taking anything with you. But we're told in Matthew, the 6th chapter, that we can store up treasures in heaven. So the bottom line is very interesting. You cannot take it with you, but you can send it on ahead. And that's what I want you to understand. We know that someday we're going to all pass away. We can't take it with us, but we can send it on ahead. Now, as we go through our lesson today, I want you to understand some very valuable principles that we will see. One of them is that the devil would like all of us to be very, very selfish and to always think about ourselves. The love of money, we're told, the desire for wealth is the golden chain that binds people to Satan. So our society, for some reason, equates money with success and power, with recognition, with position, with accomplishment and importance. And so on the other hand, lack of money is often seen as failure and weakness. So we're going to look at Jesus contrasting the competing power of money with God by stating what He did.
And this is again Matthew, the 6th chapter. No one can serve two masters, for either he will hate the one and love the other, or else he'll be loyal to one and despise the other. You cannot

serve both God and mammon. Now, for many people, the word mammon is not a word that we commonly use. And I thought to myself when I first read that, well, I'm not serving mammon. I don't even know who mammon is. But the Bible is very clear that mammon is wealth, riches, and money. So the Bible doesn't say it's difficult to serve God and money. It says that it cannot be done. So we're going to look at the idea of why the Bible talks so much about money. The topic, is it really that important to God? Well, you would think so when what you hear Jesus doing. Jesus liked to give illustrations as he talked. 2/3 of Jesus' parables deal with money, material possessions, or our attitude toward them. For example, Matthew 13, verse 44. It's just a simple little one verse parable, but it gives this illustration. It says, the kingdom of heaven is like a man traveling into a far country. And he's traveling across somebody's property, apparently, and discovers something very valuable. And he finds a treasure, and for joy, he hides it and then goes and sells everything he has to buy that field. Now, that's giving you the relative value of things that we would find on this earth being valuable and what finding God in the kingdom is really like. Another one is very interesting is there are more than 2,000 biblical references that deal with money and possessions. Proverbs is full of them, but many of the verses in the Bible have a lot to do with that. In fact, there's more in the Bible about money management than any other topic. Only about 500 verses deal with prayer, and only about 500 deal with salvation. And so to God, this was a very, very important topic. So we want to ask ourselves the question as we begin studying faith and finance, what is my passion? What motivates and drives my life? And so we're going to be able to see the answers to these questions reflect on two contrasting forces that shape our life and our character. Mark the 12th chapter, verse 30 tells us, "You shall love the Lord your God with all your heart, with all your soul, and with all your strength." So we want to put God first. God is not arbitrary and capricious about this, as we would say in the law, but he's simply saying, if you put me first, I can bless you. You're going to be in partnership with me, and we're going to be able to see how that works. Now, in 1 Timothy, the 6th chapter, where we read earlier about godliness with contentment is great gain and not taking anything with us when we die. Remember, whether you're a Christian or not, you're not taking anything with you when you die. We find there the love of money is the root of all kinds of evil, for which some have strayed from the faith in their greediness and pierced themselves through with many sorrows. Now, I'm going to tell you that because of the love of money, people actually get sucked into what we call get-rich-quick schemes. And those kinds of things encourage people to get involved with money they can't afford to lose and with the hopes of making some wealth in the future. Also, it's something typically they don't understand, and typically they will also be asked to make a quick decision. Unfortunately, many of the people who talk about these get-rich-quick schemes are your friends. It's interesting that they're not trying to cheat you or defraud you. They sincerely believe they're doing you a favor. And so we'll talk about that in some detail in one of our later presentations. But I want you to understand that if you love money, you're going to have problems. That's going to be a serious thing to understand. So now we want to begin at the beginning. And when you look at the Bible text, somebody asked me, well, if there's 2,000 Bible verses in the Bible that deal with money and possessions, what is my favorite one? Well, of course, there are many good ones. I like that one in Proverbs 3 we looked at earlier, also in 1 Timothy, the 6th chapter. But probably a real basic one is Genesis 1:1, where it simply says, "In the beginning, God created the heavens and the earth." Now, this is pretty basic. The first thing the Bible establishes about God is that he is the creator of heaven and earth. And this forms the foundation of everything else the Bible says about him and about who we are and how we should relate to him.
It is interesting also in this particular passage that we understand if God is the creator, I'm just a creature. If he's the creator, he's the owner, and I'm simply a manager for him. These are basic things that we can understand. God is the owner, and the Bible is clear about that. We have another passage that I like to look at, and this is Psalm 24, verses 1 and 2.

The earth is the Lord's in all its fullness, or we would say everything in it, the world and those who dwell therein, even the people belong to God. I think it's valuable that we see, for He's the one that established it upon the seas and founded it there and established it upon the waters. We can't truly say that we accept God as owner unless we learn to trust Him. Only when we experience God's love and grace can we deal correctly with material possessions, and that would be our treasures. So we want to understand that if we have this biblical basis, then other things in our lives, making financial decisions, we recognize who's the owner, whose money we're dealing with, and so on, and it will make a real difference. Without the security of a personal walk with God, we will seek security on our own. We will search for security in money or what money can buy, regardless of how much we actually have. Security always seems to elude us. Money is temporary, and that which it will buy will eventually waste away or pass away. King Solomon once said, and he wrote this in Ecclesiastes chapter 5, verse 10, "He who loves silver will not be satisfied with silver, and he who loves abundance with increase, this also is vanity." So we'll understand our money management reflects our walk with God. Our check register, our credit card receipts, our bank statements speak of how we make God priority in our lives, or whether or not we actually do. So as we go through these lessons together and we have the presentations, I want you to mark some verses in your Bible so that you'll be able to find out how important it is. Some people ask, well, what is stewardship? Well, stewardship is actually many things. Stewardship affects all of our lives. It's dealing with money management, of course, how we handle what God has entrusted us. But even healthful living is just the stewardship of our body. And we also are given responsibility by God of the stewardship of the earth. And we call this ecology, taking care of things. Back where I live in Maryland, it's interesting that we have trash collection twice a week. One of those times is on Wednesday when we just turn in regular trash, banana peelings, whatever you might have. But on Fridays, we have something that they call recycling, and that means paper and plastic and tin and those kinds of things, or metal objects. And I believe in ecology and I believe in recycling. But I'd like to turn your attention to another passage of the Bible, and we'll turn to it, and you can find it in your Bible. It's way over in the little epistle of John, 1 John, and what we're going to look at is chapter 2, and we'll go with verses 15 to 17, where the Bible says, "Do not love the world or the things in the world. If anyone loves the world, the love of the Father is not in him." Just like Matthew 6:24 said, we can't love God and we can't love money at the same time. Some interesting passages in the Bible help us to understand that. It goes on to say, "For all that's in the world, the lust of the flesh, the lust of the eyes, and the pride of life is not of the Father, but is of the world." Now, the reason that I mentioned this is for verse 17. And verse 17 says, "The world is passing away, and the lust of it, but he who does the will of God abides forever." Now, I mentioned that I believe in ecology, and I think it's very important that we all do the best we can to preserve the earth. But according to the Bible, we're not going to save the planet. What we're going to do is manage for God, and he who does the will of God, according to the Bible, abides forever. Now, Matthew, Mark, and Luke all tell the story of the rich young ruler. This young man who came to God asking, "What could I do to inherit eternal life?" And this is an important story because the Bible indicates that Jesus first told him, "Keep the commandments." And he said, "Which ones?" So Jesus started quoting some of the Ten Commandments. And he says, "Well, I've been doing that since I was a little kid. What do I lack yet?" And then Jesus told him, "Sell what you have, give to the poor." Now listen carefully. All three of those synoptic writers, Matthew, Mark, and Luke, say next, if he would do that, he would store up treasures in heaven and then come follow Jesus. Well, the Bible indicates, of course, that he went away sorrowfully because he had great possessions. Now, we can contrast that with another story in the Bible, and that's in Luke, the 19th chapter. And here you have the story of Zacchaeus. Now, I'm showing you these Bible examples just to give the foundation for the scriptures, the biblical basis for money management.

In this particular story, in Luke, the 19th chapter, about the first 10 verses, you have an experience of a tax collector. His name was Zacchaeus. And he was probably on a typical workday, dressed much like I am, with a business suit on and so on. But an interesting story plays out there. In modern terms, he would be an attorney or a CPA working for the IRS. But we understand that the Holy Spirit began working in his heart. And he thought to himself, you know, if I continue traveling the road I'm going now, I probably won't get to where I really want to go. So he made this decision. He said, I think I want to see Jesus. And apparently he had begun making some restoration of the fraudulent things he had done and paying people back and so on. But he lived in the restored town of Jericho. I say restored because you remember early on in the Old Testament, Jericho's walls came down when the Israelites captured Jericho. But at any rate, he was living in this town, and something amazing happened. Can you imagine him being at his place of business one day, and he's reading in the paper, maybe just checking his stocks and so on, but he finds in the local paper, Jesus is coming to Jericho. So he decides, I think I'll go see him. So he closes his office. I imagine he puts one of those little clocks on the outside with the hands there, be back at 2 o'clock or whatever, and he runs down to the place that Jesus is going to be passing by. I'm going to guess that it was like Colorado Boulevard in Pasadena on January the 1st, where they have the Rose Parade and thousands of people line the streets. Some even come the night before. Well, what happened for Zacchaeus? You understand the Bible describes him as a short man, a tax collector, and very rich. Well, the amazing thing about this story, when he gets to the street, he finds it packed with people. So how's he going to be able to see? Well, he probably sent, please give way, I'm a short man. But they said something like, well, you should have thought about that yesterday. We're not giving you our place. So Zacchaeus did something very strange. The Bible says that he actually ran ahead and climbed a tree. Now, he's not a little guy with short pants and tennis shoes. He's a grown man in a business suit up a tree. But you understand, and this is why these lessons and these presentations will be so valuable to you. When you want to see Jesus, when you want to follow him, he wants to see you too. So Jesus did a series of miracles. He actually brought the crowd right underneath Zacchaeus' tree, and then something interesting happened. He looked up in the tree, and he called Zacchaeus by name, though they had never met. Then Jesus did something else very unusual. He called him down, and he did something probably none of you would ever do. I know I never have done it in my life. Jesus invited himself home for dinner. He says, Zacchaeus, come down. I'm going to your place for lunch. Well, I can imagine that you could feel like what Zacchaeus felt then. My wife is a very good cook and she loves to entertain, but she doesn't like surprises. So I can think that Zacchaeus probably thought, what will my wife think? You understand that when Jesus comes to see and to eat at your place, he's not alone. He has 12 hungry men that don't get regular meals. So 13 guys are coming to lunch. Now, the reason this story is so amazing, that Zacchaeus was willing to use his resources to host Jesus at his house. Now, when you read in the 19th chapter of the book of Luke, this amazing thing happens. And that is, at the end of the conversation with Jesus, listen carefully now, one encounter with Jesus changed his attitude. Now, you know, you can't love God and money, as we're told in Matthew 6, 24. One encounter with Jesus, something interesting happened. He stood up and said, if I've taken anything from anyone that I haven't restored, I'm going to restore it fourfold. I'm giving back four times what I took, and half of my goods I will give to the poor. Now, this is the power that understanding a relationship with God can have with money management. Because then Jesus stood up and he said something very interesting. Today, salvation has come to your house. Would you like him to say that at your place? I know I'd like him to say that at my place. That one encounter really transformed Zacchaeus' experience. So we're going to look at it, and you'll be able to see that stewardship is the lifestyle of one who accepts Christ's lordship and walks in partnership with God and acts as his agent and manages his affairs. So faithfulness in financial management is really a lifestyle. It's an important part of our life as we understand it. Now, the interesting thing is that many people, as they've grown up, at least people my age, they recognize that they didn't learn anything about money management when they went through elementary school or high school or even college. Most college students that went through school

school when I did would be able to say, we didn't see anything happen in our lives that we had to take a class where we learned how to balance a checkbook or to buy a car or an insurance policy or anything like that. What we understand is that it's important to know that money management needs to be taught even at early ages on through. So we're going to look at, as we go through these lessons, things that we should have learned long ago that many of us are ignorant about, how to prepare for retirement and so on. So in the Faith and Finance series, we're going to make it very practical, looking at what the Bible says and also what we can learn from our civics lesson, if you please, how to get out of debt, how to manage within your income, how to plan for retirement, and so on. There are many things that the Bible has basic information about and something that we can really learn. So I'm going to let you look at two more in your Bible, and then we'll look at the book one more time. What I'm going to tell you is 1 Corinthians chapter 10, verse 31. Now, many of us have memorized this verse before. It's a very familiar verse, but when you're thinking about money management, it even makes more sense, where it says, therefore, whether you eat or drink or whatever you do, would that include the management of our money? I believe it would. Whatever you do, do it all to the glory of God. Well, why should we do it to the glory of God? Well, He really has our best interest at heart, and that's what we're going to look at as we look at Matthew 25. One of the things we know for sure is that we all must give an account to God of the way that we lived and acted in our lives here. So in this particular parable in Matthew 25, we're going to start with verse 14. The kingdom of heaven is like a man traveling to a far country who called his own servants and delivered his goods to them. So whose goods are they? They're God's goods. And you remember, He gave one 5 and another one 2 and another 1 and so on. The real bottom line of all of this is that He's coming back someday and asking us to give an account. So it says, after a long time in verse 19, the Lord of those servants came and settled accounts with them. So he who had 5 talents came and brought 5 other talents, saying, Lord, you've delivered to me 5 talents. Look, I've gained 5 more talents beside them. And his Lord said to him, well done, good and faithful servant. You were faithful over a few things. I will make you ruler over many things. Enter into the joy of your Lord. Now that's an interesting thing, is because when we studied earlier that little parable of Matthew 13:44, we found that when this man found the treasure hidden in a field, the Bible says for joy over it, he hid it and then went and sold everything he had. So it's not a burden, it's something that we really, really enjoy. So the evidence that we really have experienced God's grace becomes so important, and that is that we actually enjoy living a Christian life and managing for God. So the content of our salvation, our relationship with God, is what we receive when we accept Jesus as our Savior. And that's a valuable thing to understand. Jesus promises to come to us through His Holy Spirit, that we can be transformed and be strengthened and live a life that we can live what we call the abundant life that Jesus talked about. We're also talking about the consequences of salvation, and that is that it produces a life of discipleship and obedience to God. And that's what we really want to focus on, one of discipleship and obedience, because that can be a very pleasant experience for us. One cannot come to Christ and remain the same. God promises us a new heart and a new spirit, and He causes us to walk in His principles. Now, I want to remind you that we have these valuable books for you to see. One of them, Faith and Finance in English, is a very valuable book, and you can purchase these from the Adventist Book Center. You can see the 800 number on your screen. And for those who prefer to have a Spanish edition, we have Fe y Finanzas as well. And this series, I believe, will be life-changing for those who really would follow it and utilize the principles in their own lives. Remember that we can understand that God is the owner, we are managers, and when we manage God's money His way, our lives are a blessing. We don't just exist, that we have an abundant life, as the Bible says. I hope that you'll be able to practice these principles in your own life, and that Faith and Finance will be an experience for you to enjoy as well.
there are many valuable principles in the scriptures that will help us to find an abundant life in Christ. The spiritual walk with God.

It is going to be a pleasant one for us, but it will be very practical as well. We'll be able to see how to manage and live within our income, how to plan for days ahead when things are difficult. And especially in today's economy worldwide, we're seeing people losing jobs and so on. How do you have savings for emergencies like that? I think you'll find it to be very, very valuable information. And I pray that God will bless you as you open your life to Him in this area of your life, and that there will be a pleasant experience with you and your family as you decide to live your life with faith and finances together. Thank you for tuning in to our program today. I think the rest of the programs will be very valuable to you, and we'll look forward to seeing you again in the future when we discuss faith and finance using biblical principles to manage the money.

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1: Hi, I'm Steve Wahlberg with White Horse Media, and it is my awesome privilege to be connected with Good News Television. About 30 years ago, I was as lost could be. I was living in the Los Angeles area, smoking marijuana, using alcohol heavily, staying out all hours of the night. I almost died. I have friends that are 6 feet under the ground right now, and they didn't make it. And then in 1979, I turn on a television program one day, and there was Christian TV. And somehow, in the midst of my darkness, God used that program to reach into my heart. And that began a process which eventually changed my life and led me to Jesus Christ. 30 years later, I'm alive. I'm on my way to heaven. I have a wonderful wife, two beautiful children, and I'm just as happy as a Christian can be. And that is the power of Christian television. And so I just want to encourage you to support Good News TV. It's doing a wonderful work. It is a channel for God's grace and His love and His blessing all over Arizona. It's changing hearts and lives. And I encourage you to pray for this channel, to uplift it in prayer, and to support it in any way that you can. God bless you, and thank you for partnering with us in Good News Television.

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1: Hello, friends. Would you like to hear an amazing fact? During his travels in 1298, Marco Polo spoke of a bird in Madagascar that was so big it could knock over an elephant. 300 years later, early Arabian explorers returned from the coast of East Africa with accounts of gigantic birds

0: three times as big as an ostrich. At first, their stories were dismissed as fables. But then they brought evidence, huge eggs up to 3 feet in circumference. They were indeed the eggs of a giant flightless bird from the island of Madagascar that would, thanks to Marco Polo, become known as the elephant bird, or Epinoris maximus. The elephant bird, now extinct, was the largest bird that has ever lived. It's estimated to have weighed up to 1,100 pounds and stand up to 11 feet tall. The last sighting of a live bird was in 1649, shortly after the French settled in Madagascar. The early natives described the elephant bird as a shy giant that was probably driven to extinction by people raiding their nests for the extraordinary eggs. One of the largest intact specimens is 35 inches in circumference around its long axis and probably had a capacity of more than 2 gallons. I was calculating, Pastor Ross, that would probably be about 150 omelets from one egg. It was much bigger than any dinosaur egg that's ever been discovered. In fact, some biologists calculated that these eggs of the elephant birds were the largest examples of a single cell to have ever existed on Earth. It's sad when such an epic creature goes extinct, but the Bible says that someday all the wicked are going to be extinct and the beautiful creatures are going to be restored.
1: That's right, Pastor Doug. You know, talking about a big bird, of course, you mentioned ostriches, and they are big. And you've seen them. I've been in Africa. We've gotten up close to ostriches. Actually, I've ridden an ostrich before. But to imagine a bird this size, as described here, it would be really neat to have been able to see it. But I think the last sighting you said was in the 1600s?
0: They think about 1649. Mm. And, you know, in the pictures that we just showed, for those who are watching the video of the radio program, there was actually a picture of a very young David Attenborough holding one of the eggs that they had kind of pieced it back together from a broken specimen. They, you know, they're out in the desert and it's calcium and it lasts for hundreds of years. So they put one back together and they're just absolutely enormous. And they believe this is where the Arabian legend of what they called the Roc, the ROC, it was this giant bird. That's where those legends came from. Hmm. So there really were some megafauna, big birds. That's where Sesame Street got it, huh? That used to live. But, you know, the Bible tells us that someday the wicked will be extinct and all of the beautiful animals restored. And God's going to make a new heaven, new earth. You know, it says, blessed are the meek, they will inherit the earth. You can read in Psalm 37, verse 35 and 36, I've seen the wicked in great power and spreading himself like a native green tree. Yet he passed away, and behold, he was no more. Indeed, I sought him, but he could not be found. Someday it tells us all the wicked are going to be gone and God's going to create a new heaven, a new earth. And friends, that's why Jesus came. He wants you to be in that kingdom with him, and he's prepared a mansion for you. And we have a book that talks about it if you'd like to know more about the home that God has prepared for the saved.
1: Our book, free offer, is called Heaven Is It For Real? And of course, it's for anyone who will call and ask. The number to call is 800-835-6747. That is our free offer number. Just call that number and ask for Heaven Is It For Real? If you have your smartphone handy, you can dial #250, say Bible Answers Live. You can also ask for it by name, Heaven Is It For Real? We'll be happy to send it to you if you're in the U.S. or in Canada. If you're outside of North America, you can still receive this by just going to our website, amazingfacts.org, and you'll be able to read it there. Well, Pastor Doug, before we take our callers, we have a number of folks who are waiting with their Bible questions. Let's start with prayer. Dear Father, we thank you that we do have this time once again to be able to open up your word and study. There is power in the word. And so, Lord, we just pray for your blessing. Be with those who are listening and pray that you'd guide us as we search the scriptures together. And we thank you, Lord, in Jesus' name. Amen.
0: Amen.
1: Okay, well, we're ready to go to our first caller. We've got Pam listening in LA. Pam, welcome to Bible Answers Live.
2: Good evening, Pastor Doug and Pastor Ross.
0: Evening. Thank you for calling.
2: You're welcome. My question is it okay to pray to the Holy Spirit, to ask the Holy Spirit to lead me and to guide me?
0: Well, the Holy Spirit certainly is God the Spirit. You know, the Father, Son, and Holy Spirit all comprise the Godhead, sometimes called the Trinity. And I don't know that there'd be anything wrong.

0: wrong with it. But typically in the Bible, you've only got a couple of examples of people actually praying to Jesus. Usually prayers are directed to the Father in Jesus' name. And I'm trying to think of a prayer to the Spirit. Well, it says the Spirit and the bride say, come. That's not really a prayer. Can you? I don't know, Pastor Ross, I can't think of someone praying directly to the Spirit.
1: I don't think so. I mean, usually, like you say, prayers are directed.

0: asking for the Holy Spirit, but not necessarily praying directly to the Holy Spirit, although the Holy Spirit, the Bible makes it clear that he does hear our prayers, he does intercede, he does move upon our hearts to reveal to us what we need to pray. But I was thinking the one, for example, when Stephen was being stoned, he cried out and he prayed, Lord Jesus, receive my spirit. Right. So there we have a prayer to Christ. But I don't know if there's a mention in Scripture where it's specifically a prayer to the Holy Spirit.
1: No. I don't think there's anything wrong with it. I would wonder, why would someone want to, as opposed to praying to the Father through Christ, or even praying to Jesus? But certainly there's nothing wrong with praying to the Holy Spirit.
0: You know, we do have a book talking about the Holy Spirit. It's called Life in the Spirit. And we'll be happy to send this to anyone who calls and asks. The number is 800-835-6747. You can ask for the book. It's called Life in the Spirit. You can also dial #250 on your smartphone, say Bible Answers Live, and then ask for the book by name, Life in the Spirit. Thank you, Pam. We're going to go to Jeff in Washington. Jeff, you're on Bible Answers Live.
2: Hi, thank you.
1: Yeah.
2: For taking my call.
1: Absolutely. Thank you for calling.
2: I have a question about, it has something to do with Daniel chapter 9, the 70-week prophecy, and also Daniel chapter 7, verse 25.
1: Okay.
2: Speaks about this little horn power was to seek to change times and laws. And because they usurped God's authority by removing the 70th week to an unspecified time, you know, it's futurism, wouldn't that also be changing times?
1: That's a good point. Yeah. The beast power is seen in Daniel chapter 7, also in Daniel chapter 8 for that matter, and in Daniel 9 too. It's the early stages of the beast anyway. And futurism takes the last week of Daniel 9 and it just sort of shifts it down to the end of time and floats somewhere wherever they want it to be. They say the secret rapture will take place, that's when that week begins. No example of carving up a prophecy like that. And so, yeah, they are changing a time in that respect. It also means, of course, that the beast power is establishing new holy days and moving the standing holy day. So they're taking times and laws that are holy and shifting them around. But I'd never thought of that. What do you think?
0: Yeah, I think anytime you start tampering with the Word of God, you're in trouble, and especially that prophecy. And what's so beautiful about the 70 weeks, it actually identifies when Christ would come, and it describes his ministry and talks about his death and his resurrection and then his ascension and the gospel going out to the Gentile world in 34 AD. And the sad thing is they take that last week and they apply it to an Antichrist power that they believe will appear in the last seven, you know, during the tribulation, these seven years of tribulation. But it's not biblical. It's actually a prophecy pointing to Jesus, and they take that same prophecy and they try and apply it to an Antichrist power at the end.
1: Yeah.
0: So it's kind of sad.
1: It is. It's heartbreaking.
0: Yeah. It's an important prophecy. It's a great study. We do have a study guide that talks about that, and it's called Right on Time, and it deals with the 70 weeks of Daniel chapter 9. And we'll be happy to send this to anyone who calls and asks. The number is 800-835-6747. You can ask for that study guide. It's called Right on Time. Mm-hmm. Or dial #250 on your smartphone and ask Bible Answers Live and then say Right on Time. That's the name of the lesson. We'll send it to anyone who calls and asks.
1: Amen.
0: We've got Brittany listening in California. 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
3: Hey.
1: Hi, how are you doing? And your question tonight?
3: Yeah, my question revolves around Revelation 11:19, which says, then God's temple in heaven was opened, and within his temple was seen the Ark of the Covenant. I was wondering, how does that even relate to our time with all the end times events and the global outcry with Israel and just all the crazy ground news and the end times events slowly coming to our heads, even with the political crazy with the president and government and all the madness?
1: Yeah, let me read this verse, Brittany, for our friends that are listening. It says, and then the temple of God was open in heaven, and the ark of his covenant was seen in the temple. And there were lightnings, noises, thunderings, an earthquake, and great hail. Now, looking other places in Revelation, just before the second coming, there's lightning, noises, thunderings, earthquake, and a great hail. Talks about a great

0: hail falls upon the wicked. It's not so much the ark as what's in the ark. The ark is a container for the law of God. And it tells us that, you know, at the end, the law of God's going to be exalted when something's in heaven. It's interesting, Pastor Ross, Jesus said heaven and earth would have to pass away before one tittle of the law would fail. And that's because man can't take away the heavens, and there's a copy up there anyway. The heavens will be open. It's there. But there may be some prophetic significance here. What do you think?
1: Yeah, I mean, the whole passage, you read Revelation chapter 11, it talks about the sounding of the seventh trumpet. There's actually several themes that you find in Revelation 11. It talks about the two witnesses, and then following that, it talks about the sounding of the seventh trumpet, and talks about the nations being angry in the time of the dead, that they should be judged. And then it says, and I saw the Ark of the Covenant in heaven. So this is a description of an event described in heaven. The sounding of the seventh trumpet really historically began at the end of the 2300 days, which is in 1844. We don't have time to get into all the details, but we're living in that special end time period. And it's interesting, in 1844 and shortly thereafter, it was a significant year, not only religious, but also in scientific advancements. A very interesting study, just the year 1844. But after that, people began to study the Word of God. They began to realize the importance of the Ten Commandments. Not that we are saved through obedience to the Ten Commandments, but we are saved in order to obey. And they realized the Fourth Commandment, the one that has to do with the Sabbath. So right around that time, the law of God was being studied, the word was being studied, the second coming, and it all ties into what we read about under the seventh trumpet.
0: Yeah. It's also, I think it harkens back to when on the seventh day, they marched around the city seven times, they blew seven trumpets, and that last trumpet was the fall of Jericho and God's people taking the promised land. So you're seeing that this is what's happening just before we get to go to the promised land. So, well, good question. Thank you, Brittany.
1: We've got Gary listening in Illinois. Gary, welcome to the program.
2: Thank you.
0: Yeah.
2: Seeing that we're already experiencing prophecy come true and climate change and political perilous times, would practicing the Great Commission be the most important expectation from God?
0: Yeah, you know, Jesus said the gospel of this kingdom, this is Matthew 24:14, the gospel of this kingdom will be preached in all the world for a witness. That's the Great Commission, and then the end will come. It's interesting you would mention what you said about what's going on with the political unrest and the world. We just read that there from Revelation 11, where it said the nations are angry, your time of your wrath has come, that the dead should be judged, and you'll destroy those who destroy the earth. And you know, we see a big uptick of war right now, and war on a level that more sophisticated man gets with artificial intelligence and the weaponry, it becomes more lethal. And yeah, you just wonder how much longer. It can't be much longer before Jesus comes. But yeah, we should be emphasizing the Great Commission. Thank you, Gary. Appreciate that.
1: All right, we got Bruce listening in North Carolina. Bruce, welcome to the program.
3: Hello, pastors. I got, this will be fast. I got two questions. What Bible programs do you two personally use? Logos is my go-to, but I also have eSword. And my second question is when I watch Pastor Doug preach, he's got stickers on the inside cover of his Bible. I just wonder how he used them or what were they for?
0: Yeah, okay, two good practical questions. Yeah, Pastor Ross and I use Logos. I use Logos quite a bit, and I also use eSword. That's a free program you can download. On our phones, we've got eSword has a phone application. The Blue Letter Bible, Olive Tree is another good program. And then if you're studying the Bible on the internet, there's Bible Gateway, and all of them have reading through the Bible apps where you can read through the Bible. And what was the one you used for reading
1: it's
0: out loud?
1: Dwell.
0: Dwell.
1: Mm-hmm.
0: And yeah.
1: Bible reading program. You're also an app. But you know, there are different, there are some free resources. Of course, if one has Logos, it does cost. And depending which version you have, you can spend quite a bit of money. It's very in-depth and it has a lot of features. But there are other free programs. I think eSword is one that you can really have a great study. And it's got the Strong's Concordance. You can look up different translations. You can search a word in the original language. Mm-hmm. So there's a number of great features to help in Bible study.
0: And the little tabs you see when I'm preaching, I buy these at...

0: Walmart, their little markers, and it helps me quickly find a passage in my Bible. And I usually print my scriptures that I'm going to read in the front of my Bible, because when you're doing television, time is very important, very valuable. You spend a lot of money for a minute. And so I try not to waste a lot of time turning pages while people are just waiting. I have it all ready to go to quickly. So I pre-mark things that I know I'm going to read in advance. Thanks. Nice practical question, Bruce.
1: We've got Glenn listening in Ohio. Glenn, welcome to Bible Answers Live.
2: Well, good evening, and thank you for taking my call.
0: Thank you, Glenn.
2: In the Bible, there's the parable of the talents, where a person was given 10 talents, another person 5 talents, and the third person 1 talent. And as time went on, they were questioned about what they did with their talents. And the 10 talents and 5 talents, they invested them or put their talents at risk, and they were given a bountiful increase. The person with the 1 talent did not invest his, and not only did he lose that talent, but he ended up with nothing. Mm-hmm. So we're talking about investing and gambling. There's a situation where someone... The pastors, the board puts money aside for their pastor for their retirement, and they invest that money. They put that money at risk in a stock market. But then there's somebody who wants to play the lottery, and they put their dollar in, buy a lottery ticket, and they call that gambling. And I was just thinking that the Bible kind of exonerates investing your money. But what if the person that is...
0: buying a lotto ticket.
2: Investing in a lottery ticket.
0: Yeah, that's a good question.
2: If he's using the baby's milk money, I think that may be the difference between an investment and gambling. If you use the baby's milk money wherever you use it, does that make sense?
0: Well, I think I understand the question, but there's a big difference between playing the lottery. Now, if you're gambling, if you go to a casino or you're playing the lottery, your chances of winning... you've got a better chance of getting struck by lightning. It's very, very remote. And if you go gamble, we know that the casinos exist because the house always wins. Very few people come away in the long term with money from a casino. They usually lose. When you're investing carefully in the stock market, which is what banks do, banks are always investing in stocks and bonds or treasuries, whatever, over time, the value of real estate, it goes up and down, but in the long haul, it goes up. It's a much, much safer investment. And when Jesus talks about them investing, you could even, you know, put your money in the bank and you'll get at least minimal savings. And that's why Jesus said, well, you could have at least, the lazy servant, he said, you could have at least given it to the bankers and gotten interest. So God expects us to invest and trade and grow. He wants us to do it wisely. I heard. Had a friend who's a farmer. He said, farming's a gamble. Mm-hmm. You know, we'd all starve if they didn't do it. So usually it pays off. But sometimes you have a bad year and you can have losses. You can have 7 years of plenty and a few years of want. So the Lord wants us to invest and use good judgment. But when you get in the realm of gambling, it's just reckless speculation. And that I think the Bible condemns.
1: Okay, thank you, Glenn. We've got Lee listening in Texas. Lee, you're on the air. Welcome to the program.
3: Yes, sir. Thank you. My question for tonight is, are there other signs a person hasn't done the pardonable sin?
0: Yeah. Well, how do we know if a person has committed the unpardonable sin? Well, for one thing, typically they don't hear the voice of the Holy Spirit speaking to them. They don't feel a sense of conviction. Or any desire to repent and be at peace with God. And the devil, I think, sometimes tries to convince people they've committed the unpardonable sin when they haven't. And they become very discouraged and hard on themselves, and the devil would like for them to just give up hope. But God is almost always willing to forgive a lot more than we're willing to ask. And He's very patient. Now, there'll be a time at the end of time when Christ stands up and probation closes and the saved are saved and the lost are lost. But most of the time, if a person is asking about committing the unpardonable sin, they haven't committed it because they've got a desire, a yearning, a conviction of the Spirit working in their heart.
1: You know, we have a book called
0: about the unpardonable sin.
1: I'm trying to think what the name of the book

0: Case Pasadena.
1: I think it used to be called Beyond Mercy, and now it's just called What is the Unpardonable Sin?
0: There you go. That's easy enough. If you'd like to receive that and learn more, the number to call is 800-835-6747. You can just ask for the book. It's called What is the Unpardonable Sin? We'll be happy to send it to anyone in the U.S. or in Canada. Again, if you're outside of North America, just visit the website, amazingfacts.org. Next caller that we have is John, listening in Michigan. John, welcome to the program. Well, actually, it's Aaron. Aaron, welcome from New York.
2: Good evening, pastors.
1: Evening.
2: Revelation 21 says that there will be a new heaven and a new earth, and the first heaven and the first earth will pass away, and that the tabernacle of God is with men, and he will dwell with them. What I got from this is that God will leave the heaven where he dwells in now and make a new dwelling place on earth. But someone told me that the first heaven and the first heaven is only the atmosphere around earth, and God will never leave his headquarters from where it is now. Which of these two ideas is right?
1: Well, when John says the first heaven and earth pass away, the Jews had three words they used for heaven. Sometimes they'd use the word heaven, and they're talking about the air where the clouds are and the birds fly. That's in Revelation where it says God separated the waters above from the waters below, and he made a heaven, an atmosphere. And they call that the first heaven. Second heaven is where the stars are. Third heaven is where God dwells. Paul says, I was caught up to the third heaven. But in Revelation, the context says, when he says first heaven was passed away, he's talking about the former. The one, the earth and the heaven that existed first is gone. So we got a new atmosphere, a new world, and God, we know he's going to dwell with men because it says the new Jerusalem comes down out of heaven. God is in the city. God himself will dwell with us. He's moving the capital of the universe to our planet because we're made in his image, and we will dwell with him. So I think it's pretty clear that God is going to ultimately move. Christ has become a human. He's joined himself forever to our race. And he's going to move down to this world. You'd enjoy the free offer about Heaven Is It For Real that we're offering today.
0: Yeah, that one. I thought of another one also called A Colossal City in
1: there
0: Space.
1: There you go. That'd be good, too.
0: Talks about Revelation 21 and the New Jerusalem. The number to call for that is 800-835-6747. You can ask for that study guide, A Colossal City in Space. If you haven't called and asked for the free offer, Heaven Is It For Real, you can ask for that as well. You can dial #250 on your smartphone, say Bible Answers Live, and then just ask for it by name. It is A Colossal City in Space, and Heaven Is It For Real. We've got John from Michigan. John, welcome to the program.
3: Hi, how are you? Thank you for taking my call. I appreciate your show. It's helped me a lot.
1: Amen. Thank you.
3: My question is regarding the Sabbath. I've, you know, I grew up Christian school, and just recently the Sabbath awareness came up, and my job has, you know, they switched my schedule to where I work weekends and nights, and I'm having a hard time making the transition because I have so many people relying on my income, and I'm just kind of lost.
1: Oh, boy, that sounds like a challenge. Well, you know, the first thing is, and I'm not saying it's easy, but the first thing is you have to make up your mind, am I committed to obey what God says, whether it's the Sabbath or any commandment? There'll be pressures. Shadrach, Meshach, and Abednego were pressured. They were going to lose their job and their lives if they did not pray to the graven image or bow before it. They said, we can't do that. And Daniel was going to lose his job and his life if he prayed to anybody but the king. That would break the first commandment, don't have other gods. You need courage also in keeping the fourth commandment. Now, what to do is, you know, you might go to your boss. I don't know all the circumstances. And we can certainly pray that God will work things out, but you can just tell your boss, you know, this is a conviction. I'm an honest worker, but, you know, I want to keep my Sabbath. Fortunately, in North America, there are a number of laws on the books that help people to, that guide employers to respect the religious convictions of their employees. Now, you know, some circumstances are different, but I'd just have a heart-to-heart or write a letter with your boss, see if you could walk in face-to-face is better, and just tell them why this is really important to you, and it's creating quite a struggle because you love your job, but you love God also, and you want to keep his commandments.
0: You know,

0: If you are attending a Sabbath-keeping church, sometimes you can talk to the pastor there, and I know we've done it a number of times. We'll write a letter on behalf of that person stating that they do attend regularly. It's the day of worship. We, you know, appreciate their boss or their work accommodating them in any way possible. And of course, you need to be willing to even work at different times so that you can get your Sabbath off.
1: Yeah. Very good. Thank you for your question, John. Hope that helps a little bit. By the way, friends, we're not done. We're coming back in just a moment with more questions.
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1: Welcome back, listening friends, to Bible Answers Live, and some may have tuned in along the way. This is a live, international, interactive Bible study. We're so thankful to meet the people that call in with their questions from around the world, and we'll do our best to see if we can find biblical answers for you regarding the Word of God or the Christian life. My name is Doug Batchelor.
0: My name is John Ross, and Pastor Doug, it's nice to also greet those who are joining us online. We have folks who are watching on YouTube, also on Facebook, on Amazing Facts TV. And so a number of folks tune in every week. Some might be watching this after the live broadcast, so we want to greet all of you. We also want to greet some of those radio stations that have taken on Bible Answers Live this evening. Those who are listening on KJAT from Arkansas, want to greet you, as well as KFHL in Bakersfield, California. So welcome those who are listening. And if you have a Bible question, give us a call. The number is 800-463-7297. Next caller is Sam, listening in Ohio. Sam, welcome to the program.
4: Hi, pastors.
1: Hi.
4: My question is from Luke chapter 21 and verse 24.
1: Okay.
4: The end of that verse says, Jerusalem will be trampled by Gentiles until the times of the Gentiles

0: Gentiles are fulfilled.
1: Mm-hmm.
0: And I was wondering what this times of the Gentiles means.
1: Yeah, boy, that is a great question. It's also the answer has different advocates for different views. And it could actually be one of the examples of a dual prophecy where there's more than one. So it's very clearly talking about that Jerusalem, right on the surface, you see the disciples had asked Jesus. He said there would not be one stone left upon another in the temple. So the context of his answer, he's talking about the temple being destroyed, the Romans destroying Jerusalem, the Jews being carried off in captivity, especially in Luke, because Luke, on the way to the cross, Jesus tells the women, don't cry for me, but cry for yourselves, because you'll say, blessed are the barren that did not bear. So he was telling the people in Jerusalem that judgment was coming. And so it says Jerusalem would be trodden by the Gentiles. Well, that happened. The Romans took it and it bounced around between the Crusaders and the Arabs and everybody in between and the English until, miracle of miracles, 1948, they became an independent nation again. So I think right on the surface, historically, you see something happening here. But then there's those who say Jerusalem being trodden by the Gentiles is also talking about the persecution of the church and the ultimate liberation of the new Jerusalem and victory over the evil. So, it could mean both. And I don't know if you have any thoughts on that, Pastor Ross.
2: I agree. I think it's definitely... it just seems, just reading it as it is, talking about literal Jerusalem, talking about the literal destruction in 70 AD,
1: mm-hmm.
2: and it's talking about the Gentiles until their time be fulfilled. And historically, we can see, yes, that did occur. The Jews are back in Jerusalem, mm-hmm. back in Israel. But yeah, there could be a broader application, as you mentioned, yeah. a spiritual connection there. We got Susie listening in California. Susie, welcome to the program.
3: Hello. Good evening, pastors.
1: Evening.
3: And thank you for taking my call. My question is, can I be saved without reading my Bible? Because one of my church leaders, he told me that Bible cannot save me.
1: Well, what we're saved by is faith in Jesus. And the Bible says faith comes by hearing and hearing by the word of God. Now, back when Paul wrote that, not everybody could read, but some could, and everyone could hear, with the few exceptions of people that were deaf. And so it's saying that, as we read and or hear the word of God, there's power in his word. If a person's not able to read, maybe they can hear it read. Fortunately, today there's a lot of different apps where the Bible can read to you. Or you can find, apps and things that'll read the Bible. But the Bible keeps us from sin. The Bible shows us the character of Christ. Jesus is revealed in the word. And so it's, I can't understate the importance of the Word of God to both bring us conviction and comfort with the Holy Spirit speaking through it. So am I answering what you're asking?
3: Should I continue to read my Bible then?
1: Absolutely. Yeah.
3: Yeah, because I was confused about my church leaders. He told me about that.
1: And what did the leader tell you? Not to read your Bible?
3: Yeah, because he cannot save me. It cannot save me. My Bible cannot save me. It's what you told me.
1: Well, if you've got a church leader telling you not to read your Bible, I'd be looking for another church. Christ is revealed through the Word. The Bible's the foundation for what we believe. God speaks to us through His Word. We are saved because of what we read in the Word and faith in it. So in many ways, it's the Word that saves us. And reading the Bible, like I said, can't be saved without faith, and faith comes by hearing the word.
2: And when Jesus was tempted, and he's our example, he quoted from Scripture. He said, it is written, it is written. So he read the word. Revelation, the last book of the Bible, says, blessed is he who reads and those who hear the words of this prophecy and keep those things which are written therein. So for a Christian, one who is able to read the word, they need to read the word. Matter of fact, when the word is read, there usually follows a revival. For example, the Protestant Reformation, when they were able to translate the Bible into the language of the common people, mm-hmm. there was a revival that took place. So there's power in the reading
1: Absolutely.
2: Of the Word.
1: We're encouraging all of our friends and members of our church to get into a Bible reading program, read through the Bible in a year, and mm-hmm. it just strengthens your faith.
2: All right. Thank you, Susie. We've got Robert listening in Washington. Robert, welcome to the program.
4: Hi there.
1: Hi.
4: Hello. I was just wanting to know, I guess had the people note about Psalms 1:1-3,

0: I just was wanting to know if you could explain that a little bit more, like about the counsel of the ungodly, the sitting in the or standing in the path of sinners, and the other one.
1: The seed of the scornful.
0: I was wanting to know if you could explain that a little bit more.
2: Sure. Yeah, we'll take a step. It's a great verse. We'll do our best to quickly expound it. And this is from Psalms, the first psalm written by David, verse 1 to 3. Blessed is the man who walks not in the counsel of the ungodly, nor stands in the path of sinners, nor sits in the seat of the scornful, but his delight is in the law of the Lord, and in his law he meditates day and night. He will be like a tree planted by the rivers of water that brings forth its fruit in season, whose leaf will not wither, and whatsoever he doeth shall prosper. So it's talking about someone that they don't, first you notice they're walking, and then they're standing. It's like they're walking by, and then they're standing listening, and ultimately they're sitting. When you're walking by and you see the ungodly, keep walking. Because if you stand and listen, pretty soon you're sitting with the scornful. Mm. It's like a progression. And it says that we should flee temptation, walk away from it, or actually run from it, like Joseph ran from Potiphar's wife. But this person, they will not walk, they will not stand, they will not sit with the scorners, the sinners, the ungodly. But their delight is the opposite of the ungodly, the law of the Lord, the truth, the word of God. And they meditate on it day and night. Moses said, surround ourselves with the word of God. And then pictures him as a tree planted in the wilderness. And I used to live in a desert. It was easy to find the oasis in the desert because it's the only green spot. If that tree, it can be in a desert, but if it's got a stream of water by it, it will flourish. It's got a continual flow of nourishment. And so God promises that for those that delight in his law and turn from sin.
1: You know, we have a book. I was just thinking about it for the previous caller, but also it ties in with this one. It's called The Ultimate Resource, mm-hmm. and it's about the Bible. Of course, you find the law in the Bible. So all the blessings in studying the Word of God. And we'll send this for free to anyone. Just call and ask. It's called The Amen. Ultimate Resource. It's one of our books, and it's all about the Bible. The number to call is 800-835-6747. 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Call dial #250 on your smartphone and say, Bible Answers Live. And ask for The Ultimate Resource. We've got, who do we have next? Let's see. We've got Gene in Connecticut. There we go. Gene, welcome to the program.
3: Hi, Pastor Doug, Pastor Ross. Thank you very much for taking my call.
2: Yeah, your question.
3: Yes, sorry. I'm asking about Revelation 11, specifically verse 2.
2: Okay.
3: I'm just wondering what the holy city the verse is referring to, and what does it mean when the outer temple is being given to the Gentiles?
2: Yeah, well, I'll tell you a little bit, and then Pastor Ross will pick it up. Probably 50% of Revelation is drawing from the prophets in the Old Testament, namely Zechariah, Isaiah, Jeremiah, Ezekiel. There's a passage in the end of Ezekiel where Ezekiel is told to measure a temple. And a lot of people wonder, what is this temple? And it was never built. And why was this temple that he measures never built? Well, you get to the New Testament, Jesus said, destroy this temple made with hands, and I will make one without hands. And he spoke of his body, the church. And so the measuring of the temple is not talking about measuring bricks up in heaven. It's talking about an evaluation or judgment of God's people.
1: Yeah, absolutely. And if you look at it, it says, measure the temple, but leave out the court. There were three parts of this temple. You had the courtyard, and then you had the holy, and you had the most holy place. The courtyard represents the earth. That's where the lamb was sacrificed. Jesus came to the earth. He died for us, and he's the Lamb of God that takes away the sins of the world. But then Christ arose, and he ascended to heaven there to minister as our priest, our high priest. Mm-hmm. Well, that ministry of the priest was in the holy and the most holy place after the sacrifice had been made. So when it says leave out the court, it's referring to the earth, and it says the Gentiles were treaded underfoot for 42 months. Well, there's an interesting time period there. That's 1,260 days. There were 30 days in a Hebrew month. Mm-hmm. You do the math, 42 times 30, 1,260. So you've got a time period of 1,260 years. One prophetic day equals one literal year. And that time period actually met its fulfillment during the Dark Ages, where the truths of Christ's high priest

0: priestly ministry was being substituted by man-made traditions, by the established church. But at the end of that time period, in 1798, and then leading into 1800s, you had the Reformation, you had the Word of God being translated, and that really culminated in the study of the Word of God and the truths of Christ's high priestly ministry. So that's also a reference to that 1260 or 42 months time period that you read about in that verse.
1: Yeah. Well, I think our lesson that talks about the Antichrist talks about that time period.
0: Mm-hmm.
1: And maybe our brother would be interested in that.
0: Absolutely. Just call and ask. It's called Who is the Antichrist? That's the name of the lesson. The number is 800-835-6747. And you can ask for it, and we'll send it to you. Dial #250 on your smartphone and say, Bible Answers Live. Ask for that study guide called Who is the Antichrist? All right. Thank you. And next caller that we have is TC in Arizona. TC, welcome to the program.
2: Thank you, gentlemen. I appreciate it. Pastor Doug and Pastor Young. My question is, we celebrate Jesus's birth every year in wintertime, but the Bible plainly states that he was born during the first census, which would be in the fall. Why do we celebrate, even as Christians, the birth of Christ in the winter when he was born in the fall?
1: Well, you're absolutely correct. There are three reasons in the Bible, and one you just stated from history. Now, of course, we know that Mary and Joseph came down during the census of Augustus Caesar. Well, the date for the census is not in the Bible, but the history does have that date. And they did not issue the census in the middle of winter when people would be traveling during the worst time of the year. It says shepherds, of course, were in their fields. They want to be in the fields in the coldest time in Jerusalem or Bethlehem. And then it also tells us that Jesus began his ministry when he was 30. He ministered 3.5 years and he died in the Passover. So he dies in spring. You go back 33.5 years, that means he's born in the fall. So it's really clear that Christ was born. We don't know the date, but sometime in the fall. So here's the question. If a Christian knows that he's born in the fall, we don't know exact date, most of the world is recognizing the birth of Christ in December. And of course, you know, you go to Southern Hemisphere, December's hot. It depends on where you are. Some places it's not a white Christmas. So the real question is, are you supporting paganism by doing it in a date that has some pagan trappings? Or can you use it as a witnessing opportunity because the world is thinking about the birth of Christ and exploit it for Christ to try and make something good of it? I'd say that's one of those issues that a person needs to just decide and feel comfortable about it. If they're grieved that it's wrong, don't do it.
0: You know, I think one of the things, too, about the 25th of December, I think it's, you know, we know Christ was not born on the 25th of December, and I don't think it's right to treat that as a holy day or a sacred day.
1: Right.
0: But around that time of the year where people are thinking about the birth of Christ, you know, it's probably good to take advantage of that.
1: Mm-hmm.
0: And we do a concert around that time of the year where we sing the Christmas carols. And we
1: invite the neighbors.
0: We invite friends to come. People are open to it at that time of the year. Mm-hmm. Great opportunity for sharing and witnessing. And of course, it is a very significant event that Jesus was born. So there's nothing wrong in singing about it. But that doesn't mean that there's something holy about the 25th of December.
1: It always feels a little funny to preach about the birth of Jesus in July.
0: Yeah, it would feel a little odd, wouldn't it?
1: It just feel like it's out of sync
0: right.
1: Somehow. But nothing wrong with that, technically.
0: Okay.
1: I don't know if that helps. We do have a book called Baptized Paganism that talks about some of the pagan trappings of these things, and you might enjoy that, TC.
0: The number is 800-835-6747, and you can ask for the book. It's called Baptized Paganism. Dial #250 on your smartphone. Say Bible Answers Live and ask for that. Anastasia is in Canada. Welcome to the program, Anastasia.
3: Hi. My question is about when Elijah was on Mount Horeb because he fled from Jezebel.
1: Uh-huh.
3: She was starting to kill him. My question is that who was in the earthquake, the fire, and the wind if it wasn't the Lord? And I know there's a deeper meaning to that story, and I just don't know what it is. So can you explain it to me?
1: Yeah, well, just for our friends listening, let me give you the background so we understand the question Anastasia is asking. Elijah gets frightened when Jezebel threatens his life after this Mount Carmel experience. He ends up going through the wilderness all the way back to Mount Sinai, where Moses

0: had gone. And by the way, it's interesting that Moses spent 40 days, 40 nights up on Mount Sinai. Elijah spends 40 days and 40 nights going to Mount Sinai, and Jesus spends 40 days and 40 nights in the wilderness. And up on the mountain, the Lord speaks to him, and while he's there, there's an earthquake. It says the Lord was not in the earthquake, and there's a fire, and the Lord was not in the fire, and there's a great wind, and he says the Lord is not in the wind. But then there's a still, small voice, and God is speaking to him through the still, small voice and saying, Elijah, what are you doing here? And I think he's saying there that sometimes, you know, we look for God to speak through dramatic events, and the Spirit typically speaks to us in a still, small voice. Elijah had just come from a fire coming down from heaven and the slaughter of the prophets of Baal and a great rainstorm after a drought and all these. And he's saying, you know, it's the Holy Spirit that changes people's hearts. It's not going to be the fire and rain.
1: And, you know, I think you absolutely, Pastor Doug, just another thought on that. He was somewhat discouraged because he thought he was the only one. I mean, he already had the Mount Carmel experience, and then Jezebel is threatening his life, and he was wondering, man, am I the only one that still worships the Lord? And God says, no, I've got 7,000 that haven't bowed the knee to Baal. And we might not always see God working, but the Spirit of God is working, and he's working in a powerful way, but maybe not with open display. Sometimes there is. I mean, fire is also a symbol of the Holy Spirit. The wind is also a symbol of the Holy Spirit. But it's through that still, small voice, through the convicting voice of the Spirit to the conscience, that lives are changed.
0: Yeah. And he didn't need to be afraid of an earthquake or fire or a mighty wind if God was with him. And he didn't need to be afraid of Jezebel.
1: That's right.
0: So that was part of the message. Good question. Appreciate that, Anastasia. All right, who's next, Pastor
1: Ross?
0: We've
1: got Marlon in Tennessee. Marlon, welcome to the program.
2: Hi, Pastor.
0: Hi.
2: Pastor Don Ross and Pastor Doug Bassett. Thanks for taking my question. So my question, I just Googled, like, what does the Bible think about for behaving like, or living like a sloth?
0: Yeah. Well, the scriptures actually have quite a bit to say about the importance of work. You know, we talk from time to time on the program about the Sabbath, and folks think about the day of rest. But part of that commandment says 6 days thou shalt work. They always think about the thou shalt not work on the seventh day, but they forget thou shalt work on the 6 days. So God wants us to be working. And you can read in Proverbs 18:9, he who is slothful in his work is a brother to him who is a great destroyer. And so the Bible has a great deal to say about industry and being a worker and not to be lazy or slothful. The King James uses the word slothful because, of course, a sloth is a very slow-moving creature. And so it became sort of a metaphor for someone who's lazy.
1: And here's the verse, 2 Thessalonians chapter 3, verse 10. It says, for if anyone will not work, neither shall he eat.
0: Yeah.
1: So, yes, it's good to work, right? It's good to provide for your needs and your needs of your family. So,
0: yep,
1: that's commendable in Scripture. All right, we got Susan listening in South Carolina. Susan, welcome to the program.
3: Thanks. Hey, Pastor Doug and Pastor John. Hope you're doing okay tonight.
1: Doing
0: thanks
1: good.
0: For calling.
3: My question is, I had a customer ask me this question the other day. Why did Adam wait until after the fall to name Eve, Eve? He called her woman in the beginning, and then after the fall, he called her Eve.
0: Well, I think he actually named her before the fall. It's not recorded until after there, but Adam is the one who named all the creatures. God gives Eve to Adam, or takes her from his rib, or makes her from the rib, on the sixth, the day of creation. And I'm assuming that he gave her her name before the fall. We don't know. The fall may have happened a month after creation. He probably didn't wait a month before he said, what's your name, by the way? You know, you're my wife, what's your name? So I think it's just stating it as after a fact that, oh, yeah, by the way, the name that he gave to the woman was Eve. But the Bible often does that. It gives the details later after the headlines. So any thoughts on that?
1: Yeah, it's, you know, where Adam, I think where it talks about woman, of course, when Eve came to Adam, he said, this is now woman. But then when God came looking for Adam and Eve, and God says, you know, why are you hiding? Did you eat of the tree I told you not to eat? And then he says, well, the woman that you gave me. He doesn't use her name Eve. He says, the woman.
0: Yeah.
1: And then, of course, afterwards you discover, the reason her name is Eve is because she's the mother of

0: everyone else, right?
1: Yeah.
0: She gave birth to the human race from there on.
1: And by the way, he calls her Eve before she's had her first child.
0: Right.
1: So I think she had that name 6 days.
0: Before, yeah. All right,
1: good
0: great.
1: Question.
0: Good question.
1: That's
0: thank
1: a
0: you,
1: first
0: Susan.
1: Time question,
0: yeah.
1: I think.
0: We've got Terry listening in South Carolina. Terry, welcome to the program.
2: Hey, Pastor Doug, Pastor Ross, how y'all doing?
1: Good.
2: Thanks for taking my call. All right, so my question is, when do you become specifically responsible for a prophet's message? For example, you know, John taught baptism, but you couldn't necessarily find that in the Old Testament. So what if I said, you know what, I'm just going to keep taking my lambs to the temple. And then you had the instance where he didn't perform any miracles. And the other thing was, say, he told his disciples, hey, this is the Lamb of God that'll take away the sin of the world. But then a couple of weeks later, he was like, hey, can y'all go and check and make sure that's the right guy?
1: Right.
2: So let's say I was kind of on the fence. And I was like, you know, I like John, but I'm just not sure. So what are y'all thoughts on a situation like that, as opposed to when we can look and read everything and see everything they did, but what if we was in real time and you had to make a decision?
1: Yeah, I was going to say, it still happens even in our time where truths are presented that we listen to and we may be convicted. And at what point are you guilty for not responding when you hear some new truth? Pastor Ross and I do evangelism. As we're preaching, we preach things that people thought, wow, I've never thought about that before. We can't be their conscience, but the way I understand it is once a person understands a truth and the Holy Spirit convicts them that it is truth, then they should not resist the voice of the Spirit. I'm sure when John was preaching, the power of the Spirit was present in his preaching. I mean, the crowds all swarmed out. And Jesus even said to the scribes and Pharisees, you know, the message from John, did it come from God or from men? Because they didn't accept his preaching, but the people did. They knew he was a prophet of God. So I think they had evidence.
0: Okay. Maybe time for one more. Maya, we got about a minute. Welcome to Bible Answers Live. We need to make it quick.
3: All right. My question is, can we observe the Sabbath day and also go to church on Sunday?
1: All right. That's a good. We'll give you a quick answer to that. There's nothing wrong with going to church 7 days a week. And our church sometimes has a prayer meeting on Wednesday. So as far as going to church or gathering together with believers, it should be done many times. It says they broke bread from house to house daily. But as far as what day is the Sabbath, then you wouldn't want to be treating another day like it's the Sabbath or recognizing it that way. There's no question. I've been to church on Sunday to worship with people or to go to a Bible study, but everyone knows what I believe about the Sabbath. Is the seventh day, not the first. Hey, listening friends, we're about out of time for our almost conclusion of the program. We sign off and say goodbye to our friends listening on satellite first. They're on a different time clock than the other land-based stations. The rest of you, don't go anywhere. Pastor Ross and I are going to come back and do some rapid-fire Bible answers. For the others on satellite, God bless till next week.
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0: Hello, friends, and welcome back to Bible Answers Live. Those of you are able to stay by for the email questions. If you have an email question you want to send us, it's just simply balquestions@amazingfacts.org. Pastor Doug. First question, my son promised that he would never smoke marijuana again, but he broke his promise. If my son confesses, will he be forgiven, or has my son's probation closed?
1: Yeah, so I think her son made a promise to God, and he broke it. Does that mean that we're lost? Well, let's hope not, because a lot of us have made the best of intentions in a promise to God. Every time a person's baptized, they're making sort of a covenant. And many people have broken some of their baptismal vows. Does that mean they've committed the unpardonable sin? God is long-suffering. And if you want evidence for that, look at what he did with Israel. Right after he makes the first covenant, they break the covenant. He could have destroyed them. Moses prayed for them. God says, okay, I'm going to give you another chance. Well, that acts out in people's lives many times. He was so patient with the children of Israel. They continued to test God, and he forgave them.
0: We got an example of Mary Magdalene as well.
1: Yeah.
0: She says, cast out seven devils.
1: That's right.
0: All right, question number two. Here we have Carly's asking,

0: What should I do if I'm covered with tattoos and it's impossible to get them removed?
1: Well, don't lose any sleep over it. You know, the Bible's pretty clear. It says, you shall not make cuttings in your flesh or tattoo your body. I am the Lord, in the book of Leviticus. But a lot of people out there, especially in our day and age, they're, you know, tattooed high and low, deep and wide. And then they get convicted and they read the Bible, they come to the Lord. You can spend a lot of time and money, and it can be very painful to remove all your tattoos. I just say that, you know, you may want to remove some. Just, you know, use your good sense and do what you think the Lord wants you to do. But I don't think that God's going to keep you out of heaven if you came to the Lord after you've gotten tattoos.
0: Mm-hmm. Absolutely. All right, another question. Can or do angels die?
1: Well, angels are spiritual creatures that were created by God. He can uncreate them because Bible tells us in Revelation chapter 20, Satan and his angels are cast in the lake of fire and they are consumed. It's a second death. And so, yes, those fallen angels, they're going to die. They're kept right now in everlasting chains of darkness for that day.
0: All right, Pastor Doug, if a woman represents the church in the Bible, what does a man represent?
1: He is the servant of the woman. You know, not every time you find woman does it mean church, but in certain times. Hey, God bless, friends. We are out of time. We'll talk to you and study next week.
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3: 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Thank you so much and God bless.

The first thing that I want to cover with you tonight is the reason for the Bible. Why do we have the Bible? What is this book, this scripture, these words that we talk so much about? Well, the fact is, friends, that our God, the God of the Bible, is a relational being. He is a God of relationships. That's at the very core of what we're going to be talking about. He is a relational being. He likes to relate. He likes to communicate. In fact, one of the first things that we find about God, that we discover about him in Scripture, is that he is a relational being. Because God exists within this eternal relationship. The Father, the Son, the Holy Spirit. This is something that is so clear in the Bible that we have to understand it at the beginning of this conversation. God is a relational being. It's one of the most evident, one of the most verifiable attributes. It's one of the main meanings of when the Bible says that we are created in the image of God. I believe that that goes way beyond just one understanding. And one of the different facets of it is that we were created in the image of God in the sense that we are also relational beings. He created us that way. Because we were made after his image, in his likeness, we are also relational beings.

Here's the problem, though. An enemy hijacked God's plan. An enemy hijacked God's creation. And that enemy is called sin. And what sin did is it broke the relationships. It disrupted both the relationships that we have with God, because God created us with two different kinds of relationships. A vertical one, us and him, and horizontal relationships, us with each other. And sin disrupted that completely. You see that in Genesis chapter 3, when Adam and Eve, they fall to sin and they side by the enemy, and sin comes in and it disrupts everything. They're removed from the garden, and their seamless connection, their perfect connection to God, it's shattered. And at that point, they can't connect to the Lord. They can't talk to him, see him in the way that they did before. And sin did that. And secondly, because there can be no good relationship with each other without having a relationship with God, relationships between among and between human beings, they also shattered. They also broke. You see that in Genesis chapter 11 with the Tower of Babel. What happens at the Tower of Babel? Up to that point, humans were united, but since they were united without God, their unity was a bad one. And so God preemptively comes down, and in a way where he's protecting them from themselves, he separates them. And so what you find is by the end of Genesis 11, there's a disrupted relationship with heaven and a disrupted relationship with each other. And what happens next is that God then goes about fixing that problem. And he wants us to understand how he's fixing that problem. So you see that through the Bible, through Revelation, God is telling us how he's dealing with this problem. He's giving us all the information that we need so that we can understand what's going on. You see, here is one of the first things about the Bible that you need to understand. The Bible does not provide, or God through the Bible does not provide absolute revelation. God, through the Bible, he offers necessary revelation. It's the revelation that we need to have so that we can be saved. That's basically it, so that we can understand what God is doing. And that's what's going on here. God went to work fixing the problem, and he reveals his plan by revealing himself through the Bible. And the truth here is it's so clear that the Bible and sin are at two separate sides of a spectrum that, as Dwight Moody once said, either the Bible will keep you away from sin, or sin will keep you away from the Bible. It's one or the other. If you have a relationship with the Bible, if you have a relationship with God, if you have a relationship with this, with everything that's going on here, it will keep you grounded. Otherwise, the other stuff will keep you away from being grounded, right? So the question here is, what is the Bible, right? When I was a kid, my mom used to tell me that the Bible is God's word that fell from heaven. And I'm a very literal person. So I remember going to the backyard when I was like 6 or 7 years old, looking for Bibles that fell from heaven, right? The Bible's God's word that fell from heaven. And only a while later did my mom let me know, did she inform me when she saw me looking for fallen Bibles in the backyard. She said, Lucas, that's not what I meant, you know? But in her attempt to describe the Bible to me, I did understand it. The Bible, friends, is such a unique book. It's such a spectacular book. It's a very curious book. It's made up of 66 different books. Most of you already know this. It was written by about 40 different authors. We say about because we don't know exactly. So for example, the book of Samuel, right? You have 1 and 2 Samuel in the Old Testament. Who wrote the book of Samuel? We would say Samuel, right? Problem is that Samuel dies halfway through. So who wrote the rest of it? We don't know. We don't know. Was it one person? Was it many people? Was it his disciples? Was it Dave? We don't know. We don't know how many people were involved. So we say about 40, but we can't really know the precise amount of biblical authors when it comes to that. But we do have people from all walks of life. We have kings. We have political leaders in this great quantity of people that wrote the Bible. We have prime ministers, Pharisees, military generals, shepherds, tax collectors, fishermen. We have a doctor, we have a cupbearer. So you see that there isn't one or any one person that contributed absolutely. It's different people from different walks of life, from different experiences, different periods of time. It was written over the span of about 1,600 years in different places and different situations. And even though it was written throughout time by vastly different people, it is a unified, integrated, and consistent book. So some portions of it were written in palaces. Some

portions were written in prisons, others while traveling, others while at war, others in the wilderness. Some parts of the Bible were written from dungeons, others in times of joy, others in times of despair. You'll see that the Bible, not only is it written by a vastly, a vastly diverse set of people, but it was written in vastly

doctrines, in its structure, in all of the context of its diversity, the parallelisms and the structure that we find in the Bible reveal the vision from Genesis to Revelation, from beginning to end. The biblical writings, friends, they weren't assembled just randomly. Sometimes you'll hear people saying, well, this book right here is just a fairy tale. You know, we have no idea how many people tampered with it, how it was changed. We don't know if it was just one person that kind of got drunk one night and decided to write a book to make fun of everyone or confuse everyone. And you'll hear those sort of things out there in the wide, wide world. I'm sure that maybe you've heard something like that before. But the Bible wasn't, when you study, when you just give this book the time of day, you'll come to the conclusion that that alternative is simply impossible. Because the way that the Bible was structured, you'll see that the Old Testament, for example, was designed in a way that was completely analogous to the structure of the New Testament. So what do I mean by that? I'll show you. Look at the Bible in this context. You'll see that when it comes to the different categories of the Bible, right? You have revelations that have to do with the origin of the world, right? So from Genesis, Exodus, Leviticus, Numbers, Deuteronomy, this first five books, they're called the books of origin because they're telling us about how the world was created. They're telling us about how or what happened to the world, right? Sin, you have Satan, you have the expulsion from paradise, you have everything that happened then, you have the different aspects of sin that invaded our world. So all of these things they're called, or the books where they're found are called the books of origin. But then you'll see that in the New Testament, you also have the books of origin, but this time not of the world. Here you have the origin of the church. That's what Jesus came to institute here in our world, right? You have the origin of the church found in the Gospels. Next, the next category is the books of history, which is Joshua through Esther. And so that tells us what happened to the children of Israel, what happened to the family that God chose to be the family through whom the healer, the curer, the Messiah would come. We're going to get to that later on. And in the New Testament, you also have a book of history, which is what? The book of Acts, Acts of the Apostles, that tell us about the history of the church. Next, you have the books of wisdom and of poetry. These are called the sapiential books, the books of wisdom. So here you find Proverbs, you find the hymns of the book of Psalms, you have this beautiful song of love, which is the Songs of Solomon. These are the books of wisdom, of poetry. In the New Testament, you also have the books of wisdom and of poetry. They're called the epistles. They tell us, they tell the church how the church should live. They're proverbs, wisdom, guidance coming from different apostles, mostly the Apostle Paul, of how the church should live. And then finally, you have the books of prophecy, Isaiah to Malachi. These are the books that reveal things about either the present or the future that God is dealing with his people in that specific time. And that goes from the immediate days of the prophet that's talking about whatever he's talking about, all the way up to millennia ahead. So you see that is found in the Old Testament right there. But in the New Testament, you also have the book of prophecy of the New Testament, which is what? Revelation. So do you see a structure here? Do you see a pattern? That's not by chance. The Bible isn't organized chronologically in the terms of when it was written. The Bible is organized by theme. It's thematically. And we're going to see more and more this internal structure, this unity that comes down through the past few thousand years, friends. This isn't something new. If there's something that we can say for certain, and again, my colleagues are going to get to the history of how the book survived, it's nothing short than a miracle itself. So we'll get there. But from our point of view, we can also say that the whole of the Bible is one great explanation of God's reaction to the emergency of sin. It's how God reacted to it, his grand plan of salvation. So for example, you'll see that in the Old Testament, salvation is prepared. We have the whole story of how a disease infects, how something happens, and we start dying. Humans begin, they start dying. Death comes into the world. And so here you have salvation being prepared with the prophecies of the Messiah, with the family of the Messiah in the Old Testament times, the whole understanding, the rituals of the sanctuary, everything that leads us to understand what's going to happen. Then in the Gospels, you have salvation enacted. Jesus is born. Jesus lives. Jesus dies. Jesus resurrects. Jesus ascends. This story is the story of how salvation is enacted, right? It's actually happening. Then you have in the book of Acts, salvation being propagated by that early church. They're going from Judea to Samaria and then to the ends of the earth, telling everyone that something's been done for them, that they then can be cured, that they can be saved, that they don't have to die, that they don't have to live in this pit of sin. And then
In the epistles, you have

of salvation being explained. It's the apostles explaining what had happened, how it happened, what was it for. You have salvation being explained, and finally in Revelation, you have salvation being consummated. So you see that the Bible, in so many different ways, the Bible's a prism. As you look at it, you might be looking at it one angle, and then you see this one thing, right? I like to say that the Bible is multi-chromatic. There's so many different angles and colors and things that go into studying the Bible. You look at it one way, and you see one side of it. You look at another way, you see a completely different side. You see another side of it, a completely different side. Is that by chance? Did someone just come up with this? I would tend to believe that it would be a greater miracle for any group of human beings to come up with a book like this than to believe that God came up with it. Someone just coming up and inventing, creating it out of nowhere, that would be the greater miracle. So here we see all of these different aspects of how the Bible is built, right? We also find I'll give you more examples of this. In the Pentateuch, in the first five books of the Bible, it indicates the following, right? Unfolding. In Genesis, we have creation, we have the fall, we have the election of God's chosen people. In the book of Exodus, right, you have redemption. These people are then withdrawn from bondage, from slavery in the land of Egypt. In Leviticus, you have the fellowship of God's people. You have how they can walk the path of sanctification with the rules of the Levitical laws that the Old Testament Israelites used to live through. In Numbers, you have the journey of the believers through their families, through their heritage. And then in Deuteronomy, you have the guide, the instruction coming from Moses. So you see that one complements the other. One follows the other. There's no way that this can be just a drunken piece of literature, or something that someone made up, or something that someone just decided to do for no better reason than to write a book or a book of stories. Each one of these books, they verify the next one. Likewise, the Gospels present four complementary or four aspects or portraits of Jesus Christ that complete each other. So for example, in the book of Matthew that is written to the Jewish nation, Jesus is presented as the king. In the book of Mark, Jesus appears as the servant, the one who is serving humanity. In the Gospel of Luke, you see Jesus being presented as the Son of Man. That's why the genealogy in the book of Luke, it goes all the way back to Adam, because Luke is proving to the Gentiles, to the Greeks, he's proving to them that Jesus, he is the true Son of Man. That's why in his genealogy, it goes all the way back to Adam, the first man. But then when you look at the genealogy in Matthew, for example, since Matthew is writing to the Jews, to the Israelites, the genealogy goes back to Abraham because he's proving to the Israelites that Jesus is the son of Abraham. He is a child of Abraham. He is of the heritage of Abraham. And then in the Gospel of John, you have Jesus as the Son of God, right? In the beginning was the Word, and the Word was God, and the Word was with God. And everything that was made through him, and nothing that was made without him. He was the light of the world, and the Word, then in John chapter 1, verse 14, the Word became flesh and dwelt among us. So in the Gospel of John, you have Jesus being presented as the Son of God. Do you see how these portraits complete each other? Is that by chance? Could that ever be by chance, written by these different men with different mindsets from different backgrounds, even though they did know each other at this point, these men? Also, although the books in the biblical canon, right, in the structure of the Bible are, like I already said, not grouped in chronological order, the arrangement is not simply made by chance or randomly. We find a thematic order. So for example, when it comes to Paul's general epistles, for example, they give us the distinct impression that their messages follow one another. They complete each other with purpose to complete a whole. Now we do know that the books of the New Testament, the epistles, they're organized in the order of size, right? Romans being the longest one, and then it kind of starts going down. But still, when you analyze the books, you'll see that these messages, they complete each other. They're not isolated. In the book of Romans, you have the theme of justification. In the book of Corinthians, you have the theme of sanctification. Paul is writing to this church that needs to be sanctified. In Galatians, you have this topic of redemption and of freedom. In Ephesians, you have spiritual resurrection, and you have unity. In Philippians, we have sanctification and contentment of life. In Colossians, you'll find fulfillment of life. And in Thessalonians, you have the glorification with the description of the second coming and everything involved there in that book. So you'll see that these books, they complete each other. They're not written randomly. They're not organized randomly in a way where it seems arbitrary.
The first pages of Scripture, my friends, the first pages of the Bible, they harmonize extraordinarily with their last pages. The themes introduced at the beginning of the Bible continue the same throughout all of it, and they come to their climax, they come to their conclusion, to their end at the last pages. From

Genesis through Revelation, we see consistency and coherence. In Genesis, you'll see the creation of heaven and earth. But then in Revelation, the last book, you'll see the recreation, the creation of the new heaven and of the new earth. In Genesis, you'll see the first Adam and his wife in paradise called to rule over the earth. But then in Revelation, you have Christ, the second Adam, with his bride, the church, in God's paradise to rule forever over the earth. In Genesis, you have the garden, you have a tree of life, you have a river. In Revelation, you have the paradise, you have the tree of life, and you have a river. In Genesis, you have the emergence of Satan, the adversary, the contender. In Revelation, you have the final judgment of Satan. In Genesis, you have the start of sin, the fall, the expulsion, you have death. But in Revelation, you have the end of sin, the restoration of man, the wedding supper of the Lamb, the eternal life in paradise, the second death for the impenitent. In Genesis, you have a universal judgment called the flood. In Revelation, you have a last judgment coming by fire. In Genesis, through Babel, we have the destruction of unity. That's in chapter 11. But in Revelation, before the throne, we find unity by the Lamb's blood, together from all races, from all backgrounds. In Genesis, you have a divine plan initiated, and in Revelation, you have the divine plan fulfilled. Do you see? This is from the first book to the last. Who could picture something like this? These are two complete, absolutely different men in Genesis and in Revelation writing the book. They're not, well, one of them, you could say that he was very, he went to school a lot. But at this point, he's already over 80 years of age. He hadn't studied in over four decades, Moses. On the other hand, you have a fisherman. How could you have this sort of structure? How could you have this sort of unity coming from these two opposing men spanning 1600 years? This, if it were made up, it would be a miracle itself. It would have to be supernatural. Only to God, my friends, only to God, from whom time has no meaning, is it possible in one stroke, in a glance, to foresee the fate of the entire universe. From eternity to eternity, he is God. He sees in a fraction of a second eternity behind us and eternity ahead of us. Only he who revealed and inspired the scriptures could offer the perspective that we find in the scriptures. Now, some could ask, why? Why design such a diversity? What's his point? What's the reason for this? Well, first of all, to best communicate. He wants to communicate to us. He wants to communicate to all kinds of people in all kinds of situations. And so he used all kinds of people in all kinds of situations. Look at the Gospels again. You have these four stories that are about the same man, the same period of time, but they are very different. They have similar stories sometimes, but the perspectives are coming from different men, and that is by design. Because God knows that we're different. God knows that we see things differently, that we understand things differently sometimes. Sometimes, because of the place that you're from, because of the language that you speak, because of how you were raised, because of your background, you're going to see the same sentence, the same paragraph, the same story as me, and you're going to come out with a completely different understanding. Not necessarily wrong or right, but different. And so God, in order to reach different people, he used different people. And that just shows me that God respects the human condition. He respects the human family. He knows that we have to understand for ourselves who he is. And that's why God goes to such great lengths to describe this. And secondly, it goes to show divine planning. The incredible consistency of the Bible and the complex and detailed cross-referencing of information could only occur with divine design. When it comes to understanding God, his creation, and the world around us, there are basically three different kinds and three different forms or types of revelation. The word revelation itself comes from a Latin word, and it's made up by two root words, which is the word re and velo, which means to remove the veil. And this, in its own turn, it comes from a Greek word, which is the word apocalipsis. Has anyone here ever heard the word apocalypse? Maybe for the Spanish speakers or the Portuguese, I'm Brazilian, the Portuguese speakers, you'll know that the last book of the Bible in your language is what?
Apocalipsis, apocalypse.

in English that we translate it to Revelation because apocalypse would make less sense to us, right, in English. But that's what it means. It's the removal of the veil. It's a God that wants us to see beyond the veil. And what is the veil in this case? It's everything. We're so small, he's so big, we're so limited, he is so unlimited, that there is this huge barrier, this huge gulf between us and God, created by sin. And so God, he goes the extra mile to reveal, to let us know, to make it understood who he is, what he's doing, why he's doing. That's why. It demonstrates his design planning. So what happened here is that God decided to bridge the gulf that was between us, the communication problem, to reveal himself through these three different kinds of revelation that you're going to find. The first form of revelation is called natural revelation. Natural revelation. That's the first way, the first textbook in which he reveals himself. He used this all the way from the Garden of Eden, right? The laws that we see in the universe, laws of gravity, of physics, of thermodynamics, of aerodynamics, these are observable, empirical things that all of us, with just a little bit of our brain power, we can see that someone made this. This amount of order that we see around us, it has to come from somewhere. That's called natural revelation. The trees, the sky, the beauty, the anatomy of a eyeball, all right? All of these things that reveal God. But while nature, if understood correctly, does bear witness of a creator God and his footprint in our world, the entrance of sin made this textbook of nature incomplete, because it can lead to divergent and even defective conclusions, depending on the perspective by which nature is interpreted. So, for example, for those who believe in the theory of evolution, they say that they base their conclusions on the empirical study of nature. So you see that this textbook is also, to a great extent, subjective. Even in Eden, within the limits of the garden, within the limits of God's perfection, before sin, even then, nature was not an absolute or a complete revelation. Even then, it had to be complemented. There had to be something added to it, which we call special revelation. We're going to get to it. So, point in case, the Bible tells us that Jesus regularly walked with that first couple, that he visited them. He came, as was his custom, to visit them, to walk with them before sin. The test of the forbidden tree, the tree of the knowledge of good and evil, it wasn't defined by nature. Did Adam and Eve, by looking at the tree, know that they shouldn't eat from it? Or was it because God expressly said, don't eat it? It's because of that. It's because God said, don't eat it. So if they had not been told not to eat it, would they have known not to eat it? No. So you see that natural revelation, it only goes so far. And we need something else. We need something called special revelation. This is where the second textbook of God's revelation comes in, which is the Bible. It's called a special revelation. And here there are two theological concepts that we need to understand, that I want all of you to understand before we move forward. The first, what is special revelation? How does it work? Special revelation, friends, works exactly like this. It is when God communicates that which could never be understood or learned by fallen human beings through any of our methods of study, be that induction, be that logical deduction, whatever, unless God communicated it himself. So it's when God communicates things that we cannot understand through different people, and we're going to get to that later. He condensed it in a book, and that book is called the Bible. Its purpose, according to 2 Timothy chapter 3, verse 16, is primarily educational. All of Scripture is given by inspiration of God. So I want you to keep your mind sharp, okay? How much of Scripture? All of it. This is going to become important later on. All of Scripture is given by the inspiration of God, and it's profitable for doctrine, for reproof, for correction, for instruction in righteousness, that the man of God may be complete, thoroughly equipped for every good work. This is what the Bible is for. So it's for doctrine, for reproof, for correction, and for the instruction in righteousness. That's what the text itself is telling us that it's for. And it's salvation that has worked, friends. What we're talking about here is salvation that has worked by the Holy Spirit. There's an agent in this whole story called the Holy Spirit. He is the great interpreter of the gospel. He is the great interpreter of the Bible. Without him, we'd be getting everything wrong. So here, someone could ask a further question. If I still haven't understood general revelation and special revelation very well, what are the differences? If we had to analyze and pinpoint the difference

differences between general revelation and special revelation, what would these differences be? Well, in general revelation, we see that it's mediated, right? What I mean by that, it's without mediation. You see and you see. You see the sky, you see the trees, you study physics, you study chemistry, all these things. There's no mediator. But in special revelation, it is mediated. There is a mediator, right? Which is the prophet, the apostles. Ultimately, it's the Holy Spirit. It's mediated by someone. In general revelation, it's general in nature. It's about all things. It's painted in broad strokes. So you have chemistry, geometry, geology, algebra. You have all these different areas of general revelation, which is nature, that we could study. But in the Bible, it's very specific. It's specific, I said it in the beginning, so that we could be saved. In general revelation, we see that it's accessible to everyone. Everyone can just look and see, and that's how we find that even in the ancient world, there were some philosophers, some people who had no idea about the Israelites, no idea about the Israelite God, the biblical God, and yet they came to the conclusion that there was one God in heaven. Just read some of the things from Aristoteles about Socrates. He came to that conclusion, there was one God. Although it's not the God of the Bible, he did come to a conclusion that was advanced in regard to his people, to his Greek friends. But special revelation is available through certain means. What are the certain means? It's the Bible. It's the book, right? In general revelation, it's general in content. In specific revelation, it's specific in content. General revelation uses natural laws. Special revelation uses supernatural laws. General revelation was given before the fall. This is in how God created the planet, and how he laid down the laws that govern our existence. But when it comes to special revelation, it was given after the fall. The Bible comes after. The special revelation coming from God, it comes after the fall. General revelation is pre-redemptive. It doesn't have to do, I use a fancy word here, it's called soteriology. Soteriology, it's just a fancy word that means salvation. All right. So if you hear soteriology in theology, it's the doctrine of salvation. That's all that it means. Soteros is the Greek word for salvation or to save. And so general revelation, it was given in the garden still when God created our world in those first 6 days. But special revelation, it is given, it's salvational in purpose. I've already said that a few times before. And general revelation, it appeals to humans as creatures, while special revelation is directed to humans as sinners. So you see that there's a difference in general and special revelation. Secondly, inspiration. So the first theological concept here was revelation. It's God removing the veil, revealing to human beings things that they would not understand had he not said it. That's special revelation. That's what we find in the Bible. So I want you to keep in mind that what we're talking about when it comes to this book is special revelation. And what that means is that had God not revealed it, we never would have known. So does that tell you about a God that wants to be understood or a God that wants to remain in the shadows? You see, the God of the Bible, one of the basic differences that you'll find between Christianity and any other religion is that most other religions, they work based on mysteries and secrets. Have you noticed that? They work based on mysteries or secrets. It's things that you have to progress into learning and you reach a certain level and then a little bit more is given. There are mysteries, there are secrets. The Bible, friends, it's the opposite. It's a God that wants to be known. He's doing everything he can to reveal himself to you, to interact with you. Why? Because he wants to have a connection with you. That connection was severed through sin, but he wants to fix that connection. And that happens all throughout the Bible. The greatest example of it is found on the cross of Christ, where he bridges heaven and earth, and he connects us from the disconnect. So that's what you'll find in special revelation. The second, inspiration, the question is, what is it? What is inspiration? Why are we talking about revelation and inspiration? What's the difference? Inspiration here means that not only did God make his plans, his wisdom, and his purposes and paths available to us through revelation, but he guaranteed that the content being revealed was faithfully communicated through the inspiration of the Holy Spirit. See, it would be one thing if God revealed it, but then he just, you know, from here on out, whatever. But God didn't do that. God faithfully guarantees that what he revealed is passed on.
And that is inspiration. He inspires these prophets. He helps them communicate the information faithfully, the way that it should be communicated. Even though he is respecting their humanity, he is respecting the way that they

think, the way that they act, the way that they express themselves, but this is information coming from God that he's guaranteeing is being communicated and passed on faithfully. You see, friends, inspiration, again, it guarantees that the scriptures which were inspired by the Spirit of God, that's the literal meaning of the word inspiration, inspiration, all right? Inspiration. It's communicated precisely, or it communicates precisely what God had in mind. The word that defines inspiration in the original language of the Bible is the word theopneustos. Theopneustos is a Greek word, and it literally means, quite literally, it means breathed by God. That's what the word theopneustos means. And you're going to find this concept recurrently throughout the entire Bible. So, for example, you'll see it appearing in Psalm 33, verse 6. By the word of the Lord, the heavens were made, and all the host of them were what? Breathed by his mouth. You'll see this in Job chapter 33, verse 4. The Spirit of God has made me, and the breath of the Almighty gives me life. This is the concept of inspiration, of being breathed on by God. You see, the breath of God provides life. It gives life. When the Bible says that by the word of the Lord, the worlds were framed, that they were created, that's what that's saying. The word of God is different than your words and my words. You see, our words, there's a saying which is words are wind. Words are wind. You can say something today and then you can change it tomorrow and here and there, and God's words aren't like that. And here's another additional part of it, which is that things that God says, they happen. When God says, let there be light, there's light. I challenge you to say, let there be light, and see what happens. You might flick on the switch and, you know, then you'll have some light, but it's not your light. So you see how God's word, there's a depth to this concept in the Bible. God breathes and things happen. Things are inspired by him. So what do we know about the inspiration as found in the Bible? First of all, it's plenary. All of scripture is inspired. Not part of it, not half of it, not 90%. All of the Bible is inspired. And its divine authority is given by God. So the question is, how is the Bible inspired? How is the Bible inspired? And there are several theories out there in the Christian world. Some believe that it's by natural or illuminating inspiration, and that's just, again, you can kind of refer back to natural revelation, which is, oh, people, ideas just pop in their mind and they start writing it down. That's one of the theories. Another one is partial inspiration, where God, he just inspires a part of it, and he doesn't inspire another part of it. We've already seen that all of the Bible is inspired, so I disagree with that one. Others believe in verbal inspiration, or in inerrancy, and what that defines is that God is mouthing every single word to the people that are writing the Bible. And I don't subscribe to that idea, because I can't find that in the Bible. The more that we dive into this book, the more obvious it becomes, not only that God inspired it, but also how God inspired it. You'll see that there is this one quote. It comes from a great North American author called Ellen White in a book called Selected Messages, Part 1, or the first one. And what she says there is very interesting. It says the writers of the Bible had to express their ideas in human language because they were talking to humans. A few pages later, she then says, it is not the words of the Bible that are inspired, but the men who were. Inspiration does not act on the words of man or in his expressions, but on the man himself. So what this means is that as you read the Bible, part of the difficulty is that we read the Bible in a translation. Unless you know biblical Greek or biblical Hebrew, and you're reading it in the original language, if you don't read it that way, you're reading a translation. And the thing is that the translation is filtered by the person translating it. And what that means is that it all comes out with the same tone. But when you do go to the original books or the original languages of the Bible, you'll see this multiplicity, this diversity of styles and this diversity of vocabulary and of nuances. So for example, when you read the book of Luke or the book of Acts, you'll see that there's this beautiful coherence in vocabulary. The writing is absolutely flawless. Why? Because Luke was a scholar. He was a doctor. He was a very learned man. But then you go to the book of John, or to one of the epistles of, you know, Peter, they were fishermen. You'll find some spelling mistakes. You'll find some wrong words. Their vocabulary is a lot more limited. So if God is whispering every single word, how could that be? That you see such a big difference, that you see mistakes. Do you start to understand? How did God inspire? God inspired the human mind, but he let them write it. Unless it's a
portion of the Bible where it literally says, and God said, write this down, O son of man. You'll see that a lot in the book of Ezekiel.

Ezekiel, for example, in the book of Isaiah. So there are portions where God tells them, he dictates words for them to write down. But in many other occasions, for example, in the book of Luke, you'll see that Luke, he does this research, right? He goes out and he speaks to different people that were eyewitnesses, because Luke himself was not an eyewitness of the events of the Gospels. And so he's asking people that were eyewitnesses what they saw, and he writes it down. He says it in the first five verses of his book. He says that that's what he did. So you see that that's how God inspires people. He inspires the mind. Bible says in 2 Peter 1, verse 19 through 21, holy men spoke, but moved by the Holy Spirit of God. And so, revelation is the phenomenon by which God communicates needed knowledge that we could never acquire through any of our means. That's clear, right? I've kind of repeated it already to exhaustion. But that's what teachers do, right? They'll repeat it again and again and again so that it kind of sticks. I had really good teachers that did that for me, and that's the only way that things stick to me. It's when I hear it like a bazillion times. So, that's what revelation is, and then inspiration is the phenomenon by which God guarantees that that which was revealed is faithfully communicated by the prophet in a reliable manner. Friends, the Bible does not reflect human knowledge, human philosophy, or human ideology. The Bible reveals the mind of God. And finally, if you want a little addendum to inspiration, we find illumination. Illumination has nothing to do with the medieval, you know, Renaissance or illumination. Illumination is the moment which occurs in the believer through the Holy Spirit, enabling them to correctly understand the meaning of Scripture. Have you ever been reading the Bible and one moment things just seem to click? And you're like, that's what that means? And you might have struggled with that your whole life. Or maybe you had a whole other vision, but then God adds to that. Don't think that that's you being smart. That's the Holy Spirit working in you. And that's called, he's illuminating your mind. He's giving you more. He's helping you understand. You see, the only way to understand the Bible correctly and truly is humbly through the Holy Spirit. In my experience, the smarter people think they are and the smarter they might approach reading the Bible, they might get a lot of the, you know, the academic part right, but they miss the spirit of the law. They might get the letter of the law and they get the concepts and the deep, profound meanings, but unless you're approaching it acknowledging that we're very limited, you're not going to get it. It's the Holy Spirit acting upon the mind of the believer. Another aspect of special revelation that comes through Jesus Christ, the incarnate Word. He is the clearest, most perfect, and glorious revelation of God. During the Protestant Reform, Martin Luther, one of the great reformers, he said something very interesting. He said that human beings put on masks to hide themselves, right? That's usually why people put on masks. But then he says that God did the opposite. God put on a mask so that humans could understand him. Amen. And that mask is called Jesus Christ. Jesus is the mask of God that helps us understand God better. Like I said before, he bridges the gulf of misunderstanding, the distance between us and God, and he helps us understand better who God is, what God wants. There is no better revelation than the person of Jesus Christ. Only knowing, you see, every other religion on this planet, they revolve around ideas, virtues, precepts. Only Christianity revolves around a person, Jesus Christ. You cannot be a Christian without Jesus Christ. You can be a bunch of other stuff without the founders of those stuff. You cannot be Christian without Jesus Christ. Jesus says in John 17, verse 3, and this is eternal life, that they may know you, the only true God, and Jesus Christ, whom you have sent. And so we have three textbooks of revelation: natural revelation, special revelation, and finally, Jesus Christ, the absolute revelation from God that he gave us. And so, friends, to whom or to what can we attribute the unity that runs throughout the entire Bible? A unity of vision, of structure, of message, of doctrine. And despite the long centuries and all the individuals through who the Bible was written, that we find only one true
focus of worship.

in this book? How do we explain it? How do we understand this unity in it? To this question, there is only one answer, one logical, reasonable, plausible answer. In reality, the scriptures have only one author, the Holy Spirit. For him, there is but one revelation, since he speaks through the one and true and proper object of worship, Jesus Christ. There is one salvation announced, carried out, and consummated by a single Savior. Human nature is the same throughout all of this, throughout all ages. Its needs, its weaknesses, its potential require the same divine communication. And God knows that. For the eternal, omniscient God, time is but an instant. In other words, eternity means an eternal present, from the first page of the scriptures to the very last page of the Bible. And finally, truth, friends, is one. Truth is not subjective. Truth is an absolute, because God is truth, and God is absolute. He does not ever contradict himself. Humans do. He does not. To the inexperienced reader of the Bible, at first, it may seem confusing by its diversity and its multiplicity, but as soon as the reader grasps the connecting elements and becomes aware of the structure of Revelation, they will be amazed by the profound unity. They will learn to worship the sovereignty of the Master of Creation, the God of Abraham, Isaac, and Jacob, and Moses, and the prophets, who remains at the heart of both testaments, which he brought forth together and authenticates himself. The God of the incarnation, as preached by the apostles, the King of kings, the Lord of lords, who is, who was, and who will be. The Bible bears witness to its unity by pointing to him who inspired it from beginning to end. I'd like to finish tonight with the reading of one of the greatest tributes that I know of to the Bible. It comes from the introduction of the Gideon's Bible, and this is what it says. The Bible contains the mind of God, the state of man, the way of salvation, the doom of sinners, and the happiness of believers. Its doctrines are holy, its precepts are binding, its histories are true, and its decisions are immutable. Read it to be wise, believe it to be safe, and practice it to be holy. It contains light to direct you, food to support you, and comfort to cheer you. It is a traveler's map, the pilgrim's staff, the pilot's compass, and the soldier's sword, and the Christian's charter. Here too, heaven is opened and the gates of hell are disclosed. Christ is its grand subject, our good its design, the glory of God is its end. It should fill the memory, rule the heart, and guide the feet. Read it slowly and frequently and prayerfully. It is a mine of wealth, a paradise of glory, and a river of pleasure. It is given to you in life. It will be opened at the judgment and be remembered forever. It involves the highest responsibility, rewards the greatest labor, and will condemn all who trifle with its sacred contents. May God bless you in your search of the Bible, in your understanding and diligence in knowing the mind behind it. I'm sure that he will open it up more and more to you. Please bow your head and pray with me. Dear Lord, thank you so much for giving us this book that reveals to us your mind. Allow us day by day to study it better, to study it more, with an understanding that we are small, that we're not going to get all of it always, but that you reward those who search you, those who seek you, and you reveal yourself to them. I ask you these things, and for my friends here, in the name of Jesus Christ, amen and amen. May God bless you.

Throughout history, mankind has been obsessed with the idea of living forever. Take, for example, Qin Shi Huang, the first emperor to unite Greater China. During his rule, about 250 BC, he started work on what would become the Great Wall of China. But Emperor Huang was also obsessed with eternity. He dispatched entire armies to search for the fabled Elixir of Life, a magical drink that would allow him to live forever. Fearing they'd be punished if they came back empty-handed, most of these soldiers never returned. Because of his

obsession with eternity, the emperor also began working on his burial city when only 13 years old. He filled vast underground caverns around his tomb with a replica of his court, believing that somehow they'd come to life in the next world. Archaeologists found more than 8,000 life-size terracotta statues of musicians, troops of acrobats, strongmen, soldiers, and horses to guard his gravesite. No two are the same. It's believed to have taken around 700,000 workers approximately 38 years to complete this wonder. Tragically, Qinshu I died when only 49 years of age, evidently by mercury poisoning. He drank a bizarre lethal cocktail his doctors gave him to supposedly help him live longer. Many others through history have looked for this elusive living water. Alexander the Great was said to have come across a healing river of paradise in the 4th century BC. Others have gone on epic quests, vainly searching for the Holy Grail, a mythical chalice from the Last Supper that would purportedly give eternal life to whoever could drink water from it. Spanish navigator Juan Ponce de Leon, he heard from natives in Puerto Rico that there was an island called Bimini that had a fountain of youth. Today, scientists are taking a more pragmatic approach, experimenting with stem cells and genetic engineering, all in a concerted effort to slow, stop, or maybe even reverse the aging process. Let's face it, we're all pre-programmed for self-preservation. People want to survive and live. So wouldn't you be interested if I told you about a viable way that you could increase your lifespan, not by 20 or 30 years, but forever? Did you know the Bible actually does talk about this secret fountain of youth? That's right. Jesus said, "Whoever drinks the water of life that I will give him will never thirst, but the water that I will give him will become in him a fountain of water, springing up into everlasting life." In fact, the Bible ends by inviting people to drink from this living water. "And the Spirit and the bride say, 'Come.' And let him who hears say, 'Come.' And let who is athirst come. And whoever will, let him take the water of life freely." Well, friend, it's real. And the Bible teaches that God deeply wants to give you this gift of everlasting life. But you might be thinking, there has to be a catch. How exactly do you receive this free gift? In the next few moments, I'm going to share with you 5 practical steps that you can take that will place the keys of eternal life within your reach. What you do with them is up to you. First, we must recognize there's obviously a problem. Death, disease, terrorism, pain, none of this was God's original plan. In the world around us, we can see a spiritual battle is raging between light and darkness, good and evil, right and wrong. It all began eons ago when the highest of God's creations, a beautiful and powerful angel named Lucifer, now better known as Satan, became inflamed with jealousy. He resented that he could not have all of the power of God. That's when, following a lengthy and slanderous campaign, Lucifer led 1/3 of the angels of God in an all-out rebellion against their creator. Satan next deceived the first humans into disbelieving and disobeying God, so they unwittingly surrendered the dominion of this world to the devil. Our beautiful planet was hijacked by an evil fiend and his forces that filled the world with their spirit of sin and selfishness. But God sent his Son into the world as a human to guide, to rescue, and ultimately to redeem those that would trust in him. We're all sinners, for we've all sinned and fallen short of the glory of God. It's true of you, it's true of me. All we like sheep have gone astray. We've turned everyone to his own way. And the Lord laid upon him, Jesus, the iniquity of us all. Whether it's lying or stealing or evil thoughts, we have all broken the golden rule, God's law of love, better known as the Ten Commandments. The principles of God's law are meant to protect us and to ensure a life of peace and safety. The Bible reveals that the penalty for sin breaking God's law is death, because sin naturally separates us from the one who gives life. Are there unkind words that you've spoken or actions that you've taken in your life that have hurt others or even yourself?
God is asking you to acknowledge that you're a sinner so that you can take the next step.

The second step to eternity is to believe you can, in fact, be saved. And that's the good news of salvation. A Roman jailer once asked the Apostle Paul, "What must I do to be saved?" Paul answered, "Believe in the Lord Jesus Christ, and you will be saved." To believe in Christ means to believe in who He is, the Son of God and Savior of the world, and to trust Him with your life. Unlike you or I, Jesus lived a perfect, sinless life. By faith, He never broke a commandment of God. He now offers to take your sinful record in exchange for His perfect life. He literally died in your place so that you can live forever in a paradise without sin. Jesus suffered in your place for your sin so you can be forgiven. You must accept this by faith. He that believes in the Son has everlasting life. Isn't that simple? Will you believe this message of hope that Jesus is offering you right now? The third step in receiving the gift of salvation is to confess and repent of your sins. Tell God you're sorry. The Bible says, "He that covers his sins will not prosper, but whoever confesses and forsakes them will have mercy." Jesus also said, "Unless you repent, you will all likewise perish." To repent means to make a determined choice to turn away from the self-destructive lifestyle of sin and to trust that God will help you do it. It means to honor God's commandments in your mind, in your heart, and in your actions. Let the wicked forsake his way and the unrighteous man his thoughts. Let him return to the Lord, and he will have mercy on him, and to our God, for he will abundantly pardon. A person who repents is genuinely sorry for sinning, and they turn their hearts towards God. The Lord then promises to give them the transforming power of the Holy Spirit. He'll place within you a new heart and a new mind. Now, God does not expect you to remember and confess every sin you've ever committed. Just humbly come to Him in the name of Jesus and willingly confess you've broken His laws. There may be some specific things the Holy Spirit will bring to your attention. Tell Him you're sorry. Ask Him to wash away your sins. When you do, the Bible says you can have complete assurance that He will fully forgive you. If we confess our sins, He is faithful and just to forgive us our sins and to cleanse us from all unrighteousness. Will you please open your heart now to the Lord, confess your sins, and then believe He has forgiven you? Eternal life, you're almost there. The fourth step to eternity is to willingly receive Jesus as your personal Savior. Christ said, "Behold, I stand at the door and knock. If anyone hears my voice and opens the door, I will come into him and dine with him, and he with me." You receive Christ by audibly praying and inviting him into your heart. This is God's amazing gift to you. For God so loved the world that he gave his only begotten Son, that whoever believes in him might not perish, but have everlasting life. But receiving Christ also means more. It means trusting in His instruction and guiding influence in your life and actions. Therefore, if anyone is in Christ, he's a new creation. Old things have passed away. Behold, all things are become new. Will you now receive Jesus into your life and give Him permission to abide in you? Now is the best time. Will you ask Him? Sincerely pray this simple prayer and then review the steps that we just covered. Dear God, I know that I've broken your laws and my sins have separated me from you. I believe that your Son Jesus died for my sins and was resurrected from the dead and is alive in heaven and hears my prayers. I am truly sorry for my past sins and I now want to turn to you and turn away from sin. Please forgive me and help me to walk in a new life. I invite Jesus to become the Lord of my life, to rule and to reign in my heart from this day forward. Please send your Holy Spirit to help me obey you and to do your will for the rest of my life. And I pray these things in Jesus' name. Amen. The fifth step to eternity is to now confess Jesus as your Lord. Eternal life is more than just receiving. It's also about giving. To keep your faith, you need to share it with others by word and example. The Bible

0: tells us, if you confess with your mouth the Lord Jesus Christ and believe in your heart that God has raised him from the dead, you will be saved. He then says, for with the heart one believes unto righteousness, and with the mouth confession is made unto salvation. To confess Jesus as your Lord means to choose to follow him every day. Christ said, whoever desires to come after me, let him deny himself, take up his cross, and follow me. Friend, remember, following Jesus is an ongoing walk, a love relationship. If you stumble...
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2: 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God bless you.

0: 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This is an important topic in our series, Growing in Your Relationship with God, Saving Faith. Saving faith. Really important topic. I hope you're going to get your Bible and study with us, and you'll be blessed in amazing ways. So welcome to Hope Sabbath School. Welcome to the team. Wave at each other. Say hello. You look like the world. I love to see the team here. And we're glad that you're here with us, too. Wherever you're joining from around the world, you're part of a great miracle of God, the Hope Sabbath School global family. And we welcome you. We love to hear from you, by the way, sshope@hopetv.org. You say, Derek, you haven't read anything from my country recently. That's because you didn't write the email, sshope@hopetv.org. Well, let's see, from Zambia, Rhinus writes and says, I give thanks to the Almighty Jehovah God for using you all this time.
1: Amen.
0: Your presentations on Hope Sabbath School have helped me stay connected to my Creator. Creator. Even when I couldn't go to church, I'm still connected, and I'm on my way to salvation.
2: Amen. Amen.
0: Well, thank you, Rhinus, for writing to us from the beautiful country of Zambia. We're glad you're part of our Hope Sabbath School family. Betty writes on our Facebook, we had about 180,000 or watching on our Facebook page. Hope Sabbath School, writes Betty, is the most beautiful interactive study of the Word of God.
2: Amen. Wow.
0: I appreciate each of you, and I love you all. I've been watching Hope Sabbath School for years, and I am blessed every time.
3: Amen.
0: Well, Betty, thanks for sharing your thoughts with us. That's very encouraging. And we're glad you're part of our Hope Sabbath School family there. Writing on Facebook. Here is a note from a donor in Florida, little handwritten note, and it says, my wife inherited some property which was sold this week. She lay in a hospice bed for 3 years and 2 months. Mm-hmm. We tuned in every week and enjoyed Hope Sabbath School. It's amazing how the Holy Spirit

0: expounds his word by giving different and deep thoughts to all the team members. God bless you all. He's now waiting for the glorious resurrection when Jesus comes, so he can be reunited with his wife again, and a donation of $200.
1: Praise God.
0: Well, you know who you are, dear friend. Thank you. God bless you, and may the hope of Jesus burn bright in your heart.
2: Amen.
0: That eternal hope that we will be together with our loved ones when Jesus returns in glory and the dead in Christ rise. Jesus said, it's just a sleep. And just like he woke Lazarus up from his sleep, he will wake up all who sleep in faith in him. Thank you for your gift. Thanks to each one of you, by the way. We're all part of a great miracle. You can go to sshope@hopetv.org. No, that's our email address. We need hopetv.org/hopeSS. You say, Derek, I can just Google Hope Sabbath School. I'll find the website, click on the donate button, or get the address. Thank you, as the Spirit impresses you, for being part of this miracle. One last note from a new name for me, Momani. Momani. Would you like to guess where Momani lives?
1: Hawaii.
0: Joshua says Hawaii. Momani says I wouldn't mind living in Hawaii, but I live in Papua New Guinea. Wow. I'm truly blessed by Hope Sabbath School. Every time I get a chance to watch and study with you all, and also listening to your personal testimonies, reminds us that we serve a mighty and loving God.
2: Amen.
0: Who truly cares for us. Mm-hmm. Well, Momani, thank you for taking the time to write to us from the island of Papua New Guinea. We're glad you're part of our Hope Sabbath School family. And we would like to hear from you too, sshope@hopetv.org. Share how you're blessed, maybe how you found out about the program, how you're blessed through an in-depth interactive study of the Word of God. Oh, I've got a gift. Did I tell you about it? It's called Steps to Jesus. It's a contemporary version of the classic book, Steps to Christ. That book, translated into more than 160 languages, has blessed seekers after God around the world. 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Steps to Jesus. Just go to our website, hopetv.org/hopeSS, and you'll find the free resource tab. Click on that, and you'll be able to download. I understand, if I'm not mistaken, it may be available also as an audiobook. So you go and check. You say, well, I'd like it in one of those 160 languages. Well, you can also access one of those from the classic work, Steps to Christ. It will bless your heart as a companion resource for this series on growing in your relationship with God. Right now, we're going to sing our theme song. It's taken from 2,700-year-old scripture. The prophet Isaiah said, seek the Lord while he may be found. Call upon him while he is near. Let's sing our song together.

0: find him.
1: Amen. Amen. Amen.
0: The Bible says, if we search, how?
2: With
0: all our hearts, right? Yeah. He's not trying, right? Yeah. He's not trying. He wants us to find him. And today, as we talk about saving faith, let's pray that Hope Sabbath School members around the world, would you join us in prayer that people around the world would find that saving faith?

0: world to reveal the truth about you and your plan for each of our lives. God, as we study, may the Holy Spirit guide each one. Mm. And I thank you in Jesus' name. Mm-hmm. Amen.
1: Amen. Amen.
0: We're going to start in the book of Hebrews in the New Testament. You say that's kind of an oxymoron, Hebrews in the New Testament, because the Old Testament is written in Hebrew. But there is a book in the New Testament called Hebrews, chapter 11. And I'm going to ask Kishore if you'd start our study today in Hebrews chapter 11. And the question we're asking in verses 1 to 3 and 6 is, why faith in God, or why is faith in God necessary for salvation and, for our theme, growing in your relationship with God?
2: Mm-hmm. I'm reading from the New King James Version. Now faith is the substance of things hoped for, the evidence of things not seen. For by it the elders obtained a good testimony. By faith we understand that the worlds were framed by the word of God, so that the things which are seen were not made of things which are visible. Verse 6, but without faith it is impossible to please him. For he who comes to God must believe that he is, and that he is a rewarder of those who diligently seek him.
0: Mm. Now, some of them panic right now and say, oh, what am I going to do? I don't think I have any faith. Well, we've got good news in just a minute. Mm. But can we agree that faith is important?
1: Yes.
0: Absolutely. Let's see. Stephanie, take us to Romans chapter 5, verses 1 and 2, and we'll see how important faith is in our journey, both of salvation and growing in our relationship with God.
1: And I'll be reading from the New King James Version. Therefore, having been justified by faith, we have peace with God through our Lord Jesus Christ, through whom also we have access by faith into this grace in which we stand and rejoice in hope of the glory of God.
0: Did you notice by faith mentioned twice? By faith, by faith, right? Justified by faith. Mm-hmm. Access by faith. Mm-hmm. So let's go to a very famous verse, Joshua. Maybe people who know very little about the Bible know this verse, John 3:16. And the question I want to ask you as a team, and I want to ask you too as you're joining us for the study, is how does faith fit into this text? All right, Joshua, read John 3:16 for us. 3:16 for us.
3: From the New King James Version. The Bible says, for God so loved the world that he gave his only begotten Son, that whoever believes in him should not perish, but have everlasting life.
0: Jennifer, why do we need faith to believe that God's sent his only Son, and that if people believe in him, they'll have eternal life and not perish?
4: Because we have to believe that God exists. And that he has the power to do what he says.
0: Okay,
4: his word.
0: Very important. I've got to believe. And by the way, the Bible is going to tell us truth about him. So I've got to believe a starting point that there is a God who exists. Yes, Scott?
5: When God makes us this offer of salvation, it says that we are justified by faith. It says that whoever believes in Jesus will not perish. There's not necessarily physical evidence that that's true at the moment that we accept it. We have to say, by faith, I believe that's true. By faith, I'm going to live as though it's true. And then over time, we find that fruit in our lives, but it doesn't happen immediately. It grows by faith.
0: Mm. Sabina, I'd like you to take us, you have a comment first, but then take us to John, because there's a story in John's gospel about a man named Thomas, right? He wasn't around when Jesus first appeared, risen from the dead. And he's like, I don't know. To believe that would require a lot of
3: faith,
0: right? He said, I really need to touch and to see. And but your comment first, and then take us to John 20.
6: Yeah, so I'm thinking here of the first verse you read in Hebrews 1, saying that faith is the substance of the things that are hoped for and the evidence of things not seen. And just being reminded that most or many of God's promises, they are for things that we have not yet seen.
1: That's right.
6: That are still to happen. So we live in hope. Mm-hmm. And to be able to live in hope, you need to have faith, because you can't really believe on something that you have not yet seen unless you have faith.
0: And so you know, the truth of the matter is that wherever you're living, I know where I live, we need faith all the time. I showed up at an airport to fly.

0: here, and I had faith to believe that the person who sat down in the cockpit knew how to fly the plane, that the person who was supposed to put fuel in the plane put fuel there. That, right? I mean, there's a lot of things that we just have to have faith. But faith is not blind. It's based on evidence, right?
1: Correct.
0: And so we go with a reliable airline, and we make sure the pilot, she wore or he walks in with a steady step rather than walking like this, right? I mean, we look for evidence, and we'll see some, but faith...
2: Evidence.
0: Well, let's look at the story, can we, Sabina, in John chapter 20. Mm-hmm. Sometimes people are a little bit hard on Thomas, but at least he was honest. Mm. Mm-hmm. And at least he was there. Mm-hmm. Yeah. But he said, folks, speaking to the disciples, I'm struggling, mm-hmm. and I'm failing. Mm-hmm. And I'm Jesus responded.
2: Mm-hmm. Amen. So I'll be reading from the New King James Version, John chapter 20, verses 24 to 29. And it says, "Now Thomas, called the twin, one of the 12, was not with them when Jesus came. The other disciples, therefore, said to him, 'We have seen the Lord.' So he said to them, 'Unless I see in his hands the print of the nails, and put my finger into the print of the nails, and put my hand into his side, I will not believe.' And after 8 days, his disciples were again inside, and Thomas with them. Jesus came, the doors being shut, and stood in the midst and said, 'Peace to you.' Then he said to Thomas, 'Reach your finger here and look at my hands, and reach your hand here and put it into my side. Do not be unbelieving, but believing.' And Thomas answered and said to him, 'My Lord and my God.' Jesus said to him, 'Thomas, because you have seen me, you have believed. Blessed are those who have not seen and yet have believed.'"
0: Mm-hmm. Because to have not seen and yet believe is a step of
1: faith.
0: It's a step of faith. We're going to come to the gift of faith in a minute. Travis?
3: Derek, it just struck me, this, the love of Jesus. Jesus didn't hear him tell the disciples, you know what I mean? The Spirit of God told him what to say because he wasn't in the room when he said, "Unless I see and I touch." Mm-hmm. And Jesus comes there and knows what he needs to have his faith strengthened, mm-hmm. and said, "Thomas, reach here and touch." And I'm thinking, that's how he is with us. Mm-hmm. He knows what it takes to strengthen our faith, and he will provide himself the evidence that we need for our faith to be strong.
0: And I just want to speak to you joining us. Important point, Thomas showed up. He showed up. So you say, "Derek, how do I begin this journey?" And the answer is, you show up. That means you join Hope Sabbath School or you take your Bible. You say, "God, please guide me." You show up and we'll discover something amazing, which we're going to come to in Romans chapter 5. But first, a couple of insights from Scott and Sabina. Mm-hmm.
4: You know, I like how even though Jesus says, you know, blessed are those who have not seen and yet believe, despite that, Jesus still gave Thomas the evidence that he needed.
0: Sure.
4: Mm-hmm. And so, even though faith does not require that level of evidence, God, in His love and His mercy, He often provides more than is strictly necessary, just that as many people as possible mm-hmm. can come to faith.
0: And examples of that would be in parts of the world where there are no Christians. Maybe you live in a part of the world that's predominantly another world religion. Another world religion is visions and dreams.
1: That's right.
0: Where the risen Jesus appears to people. Mm-hmm. I think of someone who was a Hindu background, and the Lord appeared to him and said, "Never will I leave you nor forsake you." Mm-hmm. And then he got a Bible and he was reading, and it was right. He says, "It's right here." That's what he said to me in the dream. Mm-hmm. So, good point, Scott. He's not trying to hide. He'll do whatever he can to reveal himself to us. Sabina?
2: Yeah, so I also am thinking that we cannot equate having faith to not having questions.
0: Right.
2: So even in my personal walk with God, in which I have a lot of need of faith to obey and follow him and just to believe his promises for me, it doesn't mean that I have no questions.
3: Sure.
2: So I wonder if someone is watching us and they might be saying like, well, can I show up to God in faith and still

0: to have a lot of questions. And my answer is yes. And actually, that's how we always show up to him, with curiosity, knowing that there is things you might not yet understand, but trusting that he will be faithful to his word and to his promises. So we live according to that.
1: Sure. That's a really important point. Thank you. I remember talking to a physician who did some postdoctoral work, I think, at Stanford, and there were a lot of atheist evolutionists there, and they were studying about genetics. And he said, I have some unanswered questions, but I'm going to ask the Creator when I see him. Right? That's the step of faith. We need to move on. I mentioned Romans, but it's actually Romans 12. We've already read Romans 5. And Rachel, if you could take us to Romans chapter 12 and verse 3, and if someone else could find Ephesians 2 verse 8, because the really good news is that while faith is essential, would you agree with that?
2: Mm-hmm.
1: It says without faith, it's impossible.
3: That's right.
1: Because by faith, I have to accept the gift of salvation. By faith, I grow in my relationship. But here's some really good news. Rachel, Romans 12, verse 3.
3: And I'll be reading from the New King James Version. For I say, through the grace given to me, to everyone who is among you, not to think of himself more highly than he ought to think, but to think soberly, as God has dealt to each one a measure of faith.
1: Mm. God has done what?
4: Given a measure of faith.
1: Now, the question would be, could that faith grow stronger when it's exercised?
3: Yes.
1: Stephanie, you have Ephesians chapter 2 and verse 8.
3: I do.
1: But we've got a starting point. I use the colloquial expression, I suppose, when I said just show up, right? In other words, just take that first step.
3: Mm-hmm.
1: There's a gift, a measure of faith. What do you read, Stephanie, in Ephesians 2, verse 8?
4: New King James Version says, for by grace you have been saved through faith, and that not of yourselves. It is the gift of God.
1: Okay. Is salvation the gift of God or faith the gift of God?
2: Yes.
5: Both.
2: Both.
1: Even faith is a gift.
6: Yeah.
1: So if a person... Yeah. Maybe you're watching, say, I'm ready. Okay, let's do this. I see the joy in the hearts of these people, and I feel like I'm in darkness. Where do I get started? If faith is a gift from God, a measure of faith, right, and by faith we're saved, and that's a gift, what would be the first step for someone who says, I want to start on a journey with God?
0: Mm-hmm. They can simply turn to God and ask that God will help them to have faith to begin with.
1: Just ask.
3: In their faith.
0: Yeah.
1: Ryan?
5: I would say prayer, just to have a conversation with God. You've said a few times already, God is not hiding from us. He's not playing hide and seek. He's not playing hard to get. God longs to communicate with us, which is why in John 1, it says that Jesus was the Word.
1: Ah.
5: Right? Over and over again, it says, and in Proverbs, doesn't wisdom call out? God longs to communicate with us. And so if we're open to receive, we will hear what he wants us to hear.
1: So prayer is a conversation with God, right?
3: That's
1: not
3: right.
1: Just repeating a written something on a paper. A conversation with God, Joshua?
2: Mm-hmm. The Bible says that faith cometh by hearing, and hearing by the word of God.
3: Mm-hmm.
1: Okay.
2: So when we study the word of God and we read these stories of these different people who had their own level of faith in God to follow him and to trust him, it strengthens our own faith.
1: And I think you were quoting from the book of Romans, right? Chapter 10, faith comes by hearing. But I want to get the very first step, which I think is to just say, okay, God, you promised to give a gift of faith to everyone, measure of faith to everyone. Mm-hmm. I would like to
6: ask.
1: Well, you might say, well, God already gave it to you, just didn't notice it yet.
2: Mm-hmm.
1: So do I ask for the gift, or do I ask to notice the gift? Or what would I say in that first prayer, do you think? Jennifer?
6: So someone could say, Lord, I'm going to exercise the faith that you gave me, and I'm going to ask you to help me to give my life to you.
1: Okay. Mm-hmm. So you would say the gift of faith has already been given.
6: Yeah.
1: Help me to exercise it. Scott, what do you think?
7: Yeah, I think let's just keep this very simple.
1: Okay.
7: if I feel like I don't have enough faith, I can ask God for faith.
1: Yeah, if right? I feel like I don't have any faith.
7: Any faith,
1: right?
7: I can ask, right?
1: Sure.
7: And because God will give, and sometimes we worry about, am I doing things the right way? It's not about following some secret prescription.
3: Mm-hmm.
7: God he wants to make it as easy as possible.
1: Mm-hmm. All right. So.

0: I'm going to ask either God, if you've already given me that gift of faith, help me to notice it and exercise it. If it comes by asking, doesn't the Bible say, didn't Jesus say in the Sermon on the Mount, ask and it will be given to you? And then I like what Joshua said, because that's not the end of the journey, is it? Mm-hmm. You said faith comes by
1: hearing,
0: and hearing by
1: the word of God.
0: So as we're studying together, even today, my faith could grow stronger. Is that right?
2: Yeah. Yeah.
0: So I want someone to give a test. Maybe someone's watching and saying, well, I think your team, you've had faith since your mother's womb. But the truth is, we all had a time when we became aware that our faith in God was awakening or growing, or we noticed. Would anybody like to share a time that you noticed, my faith in God is growing? Anjali?
3: I think as a teenager, when I was around 11 or 12, that's when the frontal lobe is developing and you're figuring out things for yourself. And I did not know what righteousness meant. And how do you gain righteousness? By faith. And I would go to the Word of God, but I think in Proverbs it talked about submit yourself. And what does it mean to do that? And I had to acknowledge that I had a lot of doubts in my belief, even though I was a born Adventist, recognizing that He is the Creator, He is the Healer, and actually thinking about it. Sometimes we don't recognize it, we don't acknowledge our doubts.
0: So you were born into a Christian family, and yet you had to find your own faith. Here's Anjali, she's 11 or 12 years old, a little girl, right? I remember, Sabina, you talking about when you were 15.
4: Right.
0: You know, we're kind of on this journey. Anybody can resonate with that kind of... Or did someone grow up in a family where there was no faith and you had to find it somewhere else? Anybody have that? Travis?
5: I remember a time I was 21 and I was not married, and my girlfriend became pregnant, and all of a sudden it was a reality check. I'm going to be a dad, and I wasn't going to church. I was not living a godly life, but something inside of me said, you need help. And I remember one night, late at night, I went on my knees, 21 years old. And I just thought about that. I was going through this lesson. I just cried out to God. Said, I don't even know how to live myself. I'm going to raise a child. I need your help. And I thought to myself, how would have I known to do that unless I would believe that He could help me? And so I thought about this, and I thought, I knew that there was help at the feet of Jesus. Of course, it took many years for all these things to develop, but that was the first time that I just went and cried out to Him because I knew that there was help.
0: So I want to take us to a passage in Mark 9, someone who struggled and said, maybe kind of like Travis, I think I had a little faith, but not a lot of faith, but I need help. What was the story in Mark? Anjali, would you read that for us in Mark chapter 9, beginning with verse 20, and read down through verse 27 for us?
3: I'll be reading from the King James Version. And they brought him unto him, and when he saw him, straightway him, and he fell on the ground and wallowed foaming. And he asked his father, how long is it ago since this came unto him? And he said, of a child. And oft times it hath cast him into the fire, into the waters to destroy him. But if thou canst do anything, have compassion on us and help us. Jesus said unto him, if thou canst believe, all things are possible to him that believeth. And straightway the father of the child cried out and said with tears, Lord, I believe. Help thou mine unbelief. When Jesus saw that the people came running together, he rebuked the foul spirit, saying unto him, thou dumb and deaf spirit, I charge thee, come out of him and enter no more into him. And the spirit cried and rent him sore and came out of him. And he was as one dead, insomuch that many said, he is dead. But Jesus took him by the hand and lifted him up, and he arose.
0: Someone say, praise God.
1: Amen. Praise God.
0: Where do you see the genuineness of this father in this story? Anybody? Yes, Kishore?
6: He said, Lord, I believe, help my unbelief.
0: Okay, yes. So He's honest, isn't he? Yeah. I've got a little faith, but not a lot of faith. Where else do you see the genuineness of this father?
2: You know,
0: Scott?
2: Exchange where he says, if you can, you know, he has his doubts. He's going to Jesus with his doubts and all, wherever he is. And Jesus answers him. And then he says, I believe, help my unbelief. Mm-hmm.
0: Did anybody hear with tears? Mm-hmm. Yeah. Was that in your Bible or did it?
1: Yes.
0: Anjali just have it in her translation. Mm-hmm. With tears.
1: Mm-hmm. Yes.
0: So there's a earnestness there, right?
1: Right. Yeah.
0: So simple question. Do you think that father's faith grew stronger through that experience? Yeah. What do you think?
1: Absolutely.
0: Absolutely,
1: yes.
0: Absolutely, Jennifer?
4: Absolutely. And I was just going to say, it's interesting that experience had been happening since the childhood of this young person. And so it really shows that the duration of a problem doesn't mean that Jesus is not going to solve it. Mm-hmm. He did not get discouraged because of the length of time this had been happening.
0: Mm-hmm. When someone could have said, that's just the way it is for this child or this young man, right?
4: Yeah.
0: So you all said when I asked, and maybe you said at home, I think his faith was much stronger after he saw Jesus set his son free, who'd been troubled since childhood, right? Mm-hmm. So can you think of a time in your life, because have we agreed, where does faith come from?
1: Here.
0: It's a gift of God, right? Mm-hmm. It's a gift of God, right? But you said faith can grow, right, by hearing.
6: Yes.
0: Would you agree faith can also grow by stepping out in faith?
4: Yeah.
0: So can you think of a time, when you chose to say, God, I'm just going to trust you in this.
1: Mm-hmm.
0: Yeah. And your faith grew stronger as you stepped and said, God, I'm going to trust you, not because of how I feel right now, but because of your faithfulness, I'm going to trust you. Can you think of a time?
1: Mm-hmm.
0: Sabina?
1: Derek, when I was about 27 years old, that's the time when God first called me to go into full-time ministry. At the time, I had a solid job. I was, thriving what I was doing, and I enjoyed it. But I really sensed it deep in my heart that God wanted more from me. And it was not an easy step to take, to just step in faith and drop the other things I was doing to start pursuing a different path in life, not knowing where my income would come from, if I would have a space where I could flourish in ministry. And mind you, more than 11, 10 years have passed now, and God has been faithful all the way throughout the journey. And there have been moments in which I had no clue of how God was going to unveil his plans for me. And it would take a long time here for me to give you all details, but I can tell that it did take me a lot of trusting in his promise and in his word, even though I couldn't see the outcome. And currently I do have, a position in ministry where I can flourish, where I love what I do, and even being part of Hope Sabbath School is part of that as well. So I'm grateful to God for his.
0: And I got an email not long ago. This is a personal comment in the email. It said, I really see how Sabina has grown. Now, that wasn't talking about that you're taller. It was saying you've grown spiritually. You've grown in faith. You've grown. And you're saying that was not knowing where the income would come from, not know what the final destination would be, except that you wanted to serve the Lord. Beautiful. Amen. Thank you for sharing. Someone else, a time when your faith grew stronger as you stepped out. Scott?
2: Yeah, there was a time where I was facing a choice in life. My job was going away, and I didn't know what I was going to do. I needed to make a big change, and I read a book that you wrote about the harvest and asking God to throw us out of the harvest. And I started praying this prayer. And God impressed me that he wanted me to go to another country, to the mission field. And in my mind, I thought he wanted me to go there. I was going to go convert all the people. That's not what God had in mind. He changed me a lot. But by the fact that he just convinced me I needed to go step out. I had no idea what was going to happen. All the things before that I had planned in my life, all my

0: previous study, this seemed like, is that maybe a waste now that I'm not doing, but you know, God used all of this. And looking back, I can see how his path was.
1: You were out.
0: I was in South Korea.
1: In South Korea. And what were you doing there?
0: I was teaching English and Bible.
2: Praise God.
1: So that wasn't on your life plan, right? But how did your faith grow? Because we're talking about saving faith here. How, you said it took faith, but how did your faith grow stronger through that experience?
0: I think part of it was the fact that I was able to see that all the things that happened before, God was lining them up. And so what I thought I was doing one way, once I found myself working there in South Korea, all those previous skills I learned before, turns out I needed them. And so by seeing how God had planned, it helped me to trust Him, to have faith that God is leading and directing in my life, even in the things I can't see right now.
1: And now you're back in the United States of America working in IT, but you're a team member and a team teacher on Hope Sabbath School. Is God still using Scott's gifts?
2: Amen.
3: Amen.
1: God always has a good plan, doesn't He? Well, faith is a gift, and it grows stronger as we move out, right?
3: Mm-hmm. That's right?
1: But let's look at some of the things Jesus said about faith. In fact, Jesus made some remarkable promises about faith. Jennifer, could you take us to Luke 17 and verse 6? And Ryan, could you take us after that to Matthew 17 and verse 20? And I need some help. What is Jesus saying here? First, Luke 17 and verse 6. Jennifer?
4: I'm reading from the New King James Version. So the Lord said, if you have faith as a mustard seed, you can say to this mulberry tree, be pulled up by the roots and be planted in the sea, and it will obey you.
1: Now, before we try to figure that one out, I'd like Ryan to read again the word of Jesus in Matthew 17 and verse 20.
5: Mm-hmm. And I'll be reading from the New King James Version, Matthew 17, verse 20. So Jesus said to them, because of your unbelief, for assuredly I say to you, if you have faith as a mustard seed, you will say to this mountain, move from here to there, and it will move, and nothing will be impossible for you.
1: So uprooting trees and moving mountains, help me someone. Stephanie, what this is obviously symbolism, right? I don't ever remember Jesus just moving trees and mountains while he was walking down the road, but he was full of faith and full of the Holy Spirit. What's he saying here to them and also to us?
6: So what I see here is that in both circumstances, no one could do that. They needed God's help. And whenever our faith grows, it's because we can't do it. We recognize that the situation's too big for us, and then we have to trust God. We say, Lord, we can't do this. The man who came and said, you need to heal my son, right? Why? He knew he couldn't do it.
1: Right.
6: And multiple examples in the Bible, we see when we trust Him and we believe that God can do it, then He works a miracle, and we look back on it and say, it was God. And our faith grows.
1: Beautiful. So scan the story of Jesus. Where do we find most of the information about Jesus in the Bible?
2: In the Gospels.
1: In the Gospels. Right. Matthew, Mark, Luke, John. And John. Some people watching say, oh, I don't know where to start. Well, it's kind of after the Hebrew scriptures, Matthew, Mark, Luke, and John have most of the information about Jesus, right? Can you think of any story in the gospel record which illustrates the importance of faith? And we've determined, I'll come to Rachel, we've determined faith is a gift, but it grows stronger as we exercise that gift, right? Rachel, what story comes to your mind?
7: So in Matthew chapter 15, verses 21 to 28.
1: Matthew chapter 15, beginning with verse 21, is a story about faith?
7: Yes.
1: And would you read that for us, starting there in Matthew chapter 15, and you're going to start in verse 21?
7: Yes. And I'll be reading from the New King James Version. And it says, then Jesus went out from there and departed to the region of Tyre and Sidon. And behold, a woman of Canaan came from that region and cried out to him, saying, have mercy on me, O Lord, son of David. My daughter is severely

0: demon possessed. But he answered her not a word. And his disciples came and urged him, saying, "Send her away, for she cries out after us." But he answered and said, "I was not sent except to the lost sheep of the house of Israel." Then she came and worshipped him, saying, "Lord, help me." But he answered and said, "It is not good to take the children's bread and throw it to the little dogs." Then she said, "Yes, Lord, yet even the little dogs eat the crumbs which fall from their master's table." Then Jesus answered and said to her, "O woman, great is your faith. Let it be to you as you desire." And her daughter was healed from that very hour.
1: That's such a beautiful story. You know, he's first responding like the typical Israelite will respond to the pagan, the Gentile. And there's this resilience in this woman. And Jesus is amazed by her faith. Travis?
2: I was just, as she's reading, I'm just envisioning the scene. And all I can picture is Jesus with tears in his eyes saying, "Oh, woman." I mean, you know, that's how he thinks about all of the children, you know, and that must have been an amazing scene to see Jesus turn around with compassion on her.
1: Thank you.
2: I love this story.
1: Yeah, I do too. Rachel, you have another comment, and then Ryan.
0: Well, what stands out to me about this story is, number one, she was very persistent, she wasn't, there was no pride here at all, right? Jesus is calling her a dog, and now this isn't what he thinks of her. This was
1: I think that's what the Israelites would call her.
0: Correct. Yes.
1: Because actually, the only thing he says specifically to her is, "Oh, woman," right? It's actually more of an endearment. But that's how she would have been treated in that culture.
0: Right. Yet she accepts it. She says, "Okay, yes, Lord, if you want me to be a dog, I will be a dog, even to get the crumbs which fall from your table." And that's just such great faith to me, such humility, you know, that she's saying, "Lord, I submit to you to the utmost level in order to get even the smallest blessing from
1: you." You know, some have said that this actually is like a puppy. It's like the translation is more like the family pet. Mm-hmm. So, you know, she will hold on to whatever, like the woman holding on to the hem of Jesus' garment. Her faith is, how would you describe her faith?
3: Strong. Full confidence.
2: Persistent.
1: It is persistent. Yeah. Full confidence. Amazing. Amazing. Woman, great is your faith. Ryan?
4: Yeah, I see Jesus saying this in such a way that she knew that he wasn't solid on what he was saying, right? He was saying it maybe tongue-in-cheek, as you've suggested. Tongue-in-cheek, this is what the disciples would think, or this is what the typical Jew would think.
1: Yeah.
4: But he's speaking to her in such a way that she knows that if she persists, I believe that because I have children that are persistent as well. And when I say some things, I think they know they if they persist, they will receive it. Mm-hmm. And other things that I'm very hard on.
1: Help me, Lord. Help me.
3: Yes.
5: I think it's really amazing that this was an example of intercessory prayer for someone else.
1: Yes,
5: so
1: it's not for her.
5: She was able to exercise faith on behalf of someone else's deliverance, and the Lord answered that prayer for her.
1: And some of us who are parents know that we would gladly do that, whatever the cost. For God to bless our child. There's a chapter in the New Testament, in the book of Hebrews, we started there, didn't we, about the importance of faith, that lists a whole list of names of people of faith. We're not going to take time to read Hebrews 11, but I want to encourage you, if you've never read that, it's toward the end of the New Testament. There's a little book called Hebrews chapter 11. Some people call it the faith chapter. And who are some names mentioned in that chapter? Anyone?
6: Abraham.
1: Moses.
7: Abel.
1: Samson. Enoch.
3: Samson.
1: Sarah.
6: Noah.
3: Yeah.
1: There's lots of
5: Noah.
1: Some names better known than other names, right? Rahab, right? Rahab. You say,
3: yes.
1: Thank you, Jesus. People can change, right?
3: Yeah.
1: Is there one name, as you've read through that chapter, that really jumps out at you in this chapter about faith, Stephanie?

0: Abraham. And if I can read three verses.
1: Please, where are you?
0: Hebrews chapter 11.
1: Hebrews 11, and what verses would you like to read?
0: 17 through 19.
1: Hebrews chapter 11, verses 17 through 19.
0: And the King James Version says, "By faith Abraham, when he was tested, offered up Isaac, and he who had received the promises offered up his only begotten son, of whom it was said, 'In Isaac your seed shall be called,' concluding that God was able to raise him up, even from the dead, from which he also received him in a in a figurative sense." I'm just amazed that he said, "Okay, you want me to sacrifice him. I believe your promise that he is going to be who you said he was going to be. And I believe that if you have to raise him up, you will do it, because that's the promise that you have made. And I fully trust it." I'm just, whenever I read that, I just think of, you know, that's what God wants us to be. When he says, "I will raise you up and I will change your hearts."
1: If you read the story, I think it's in Genesis 22, he says to the servants, "You stay here, we will go and worship.
0: And come back.
1: And we will return."
0: That's right.
1: So faith then is not always knowing all of the details. I see hands zooming up, right? This is important, isn't it? It's not always knowing all the details, but it's trusting the relationship. Is that right?
0: Yes.
1: Trusting the relationship. Joshua.
2: I have a very important question that I think people at home, and even I myself, want to ask. What would you say to someone who reads this scripture and says, "Well, these people had an advantage in their faith because God was literally speaking to them from heaven. Whereas for us, we may not audibly hear God's voice or see these miraculous things happening in front of us. How can we be expected to have the same?"
1: That's a really good question. I want those of you who have your hands raised to hold on to that for a minute, okay? Because we're talking about saving faith. And Joshua's saying, these, let's take Abraham, for example, first called Abram, and later after the birth of his child called Abraham. He had an advantage. The Lord spoke to him, angels appeared to him. So that almost doesn't seem fair, right? I mean, sure, he had a lot of faith. God spoke to him directly. How would you respond to that? Anyone? Ryan?
3: God is still speaking to us today in his word.
1: The first thing that came to my mind, excellent point, Ryan, is Abraham didn't have the Bible. None of it was written yet, was it? Moses was the first one under the Holy Spirit's guidance to write about the creation and the history of Israel, right, in what we call the Pentateuch, or the first five books. We've not only got that, we've got all of the prophets' writings. We have everything about Jesus, the fullest revelation of the character of God and our Savior, and everything about the things that happen in the name of Jesus, and even the revelation of Jesus at the end about how things will all end in victory for those who trust in him. So I would say, in response to that, respectfully, we have some advantages that Abraham didn't have.
0: That's right.
1: But someone else. What do you think? It's a good question. Yes, Travis.
4: I would say get involved in ministry. I know I've shared with you, Derek, if you want to see miracles happen, get involved. My experience has been, since I've got involved in ministry and started working in different countries, God has worked miracle after miracle after miracle, even dealing with demon possessions and all many of the same things we see in the Bible. And his word is sure, and he is faithful, and he demonstrates, as you confront these circumstances, his faithfulness and his power to save.
1: So you would say then, back to what earlier, while faith is a gift, as I exercise that faith, we will see miracles happen. And Abraham did too, right, Scott?
5: You know, I was really impressed, like in verse 32 of Hebrews 11, where it says...
1: Would you like to read that for us? Hebrews, give us a moment to
5: Hebrews
1: find.
5: Hebrews 11 and verse 32.
1: Hebrews 11 and verse 32. And what translation do you have
5: This is the English Standard Version. It says, "And what more shall I say? For time

0: would fail me to tell of Gideon, Barak, Samson, Jephthah, of David and Samuel and the prophets, and it goes on. And so I was thinking in relation to what Joshua was saying, that there are the famous people, the Abrahams and stuff, but there are also those people who seem more like regular people. we may not all be familiar with some of these stories, but some of these people are not people who we think of as stalwarts of faith.
1: Right.
0: They're people who had their own challenges, their own issues, and yet somehow they had, in their own relationship with God, they had enough faith that they warranted a mention here, and they're just regular people.
1: And it says in one verse, women received their dead raised to life again. Mm-hmm. I can only assume that they asked, Lord,
2: right.
1: If it's your will, mm-hmm. I just lost my, and you put the name in there, husband, son, daughter. If it's your will, God, because here we are, this is in the context of being persecuted for faith.
3: Right. Mm-hmm.
1: If it's your will, raise them back to life. And the Bible says, of God who had
4: faith
1: asked.
3: Mm-hmm. Yeah. Mm-hmm.
1: By the way, it says some of them were what? Son and two, I mean, it goes on to talk about some of the other things that happened to them. But we're going to go to a discussion question because our time is moving quickly. And it relates, Travis, to what you said. Travis said, and Travis, for those of you who don't know, ran a major construction company, a very successful businessman, gave his heart to Jesus up in a tree. What a beautiful story. Someone will ask you about that. And God has impressed you to devote your life to ministry. And part of that is Hope Sabbath School, right? You live a long way from, you drive, what, 11 hours to film with us. So you're committed to that. But you have testified that as you have stepped out on the mission, kind of like Scott said, God, where do you want to throw me out? That your faith, you're saying it's impossible for your faith not to grow stronger.
2: It's been amazing.
1: When you step out like that. So here's my question for the rest of us. And Travis, feel free to add, where is God impressing you? Ryan, let me start with you. Can I?
4: Sure.
1: You're a Christian counselor. Mm-hmm. Where is God impressing you? And by the way, the right answer might be, I haven't heard anything right now, but I'm open. God, wherever you want to throw me out, right? Maybe you didn't hear Korea English Language School immediately, Scott, when you asked God, what do you want me to do next? But where is God impressing you to step out in faith, growing in your relationship with Him?
5: Well, it's similar to Sabina in that I have a career that is doing well financially, and my family and I, my wife and I, are discussing moving into full-time ministry in the near future. So.
6: We can check.
1: And how does that feel?
5: Scary.
1: How does that feel, Rachel? By the way, these two team members are related, right? And we're so glad you're both on the team. How does that feel? Very secure, successful Christian counselor providing. How does that feel that God may be saying, I want you to step into a new area of serving me?
6: I think scary is a good word, but also there's excitement to see what God is going to do, right? And where He's going to lead, and then how He will use us to serve others and to impact others for eternity.
1: So I met Ryan and Rachel about 5 or 6 months ago. Do you think that being here on our team is part of God's answer to their prayer?
2: Amen.
3: Amen.
6: Yes.
2: For sure.
6: For sure.
1: I don't know where it will end, right? We don't know, really, do we?
6: No.
1: But we just say, God, I'm just open. Well, we have a last section. Revelation 14. Jennifer, if you could read that verse for us. Verse 12. Verse 12. Vision of God's people in the last days of Earth's history, Revelation 14 and verse 12. How does that read?
7: And I'm reading from the New King James Version. Here is the patience of the saints. Here are those who keep the commandments of God and have the faith of Jesus.
1: All right. What commandments is John referring to here?
2: Ten Commandments.
7: Ten Commandments.
1: My answer was,
5: All of them.
1: All of them?
2: Yeah.
1: Would that include the Ten Commandments?
3: Yes.
1: Would that include

0: Include a new commandment, love each other as I have loved you.
1: Absolutely.
0: Would that include love the Lord your God with all your heart, mind, strength? Would it include all of the above, right?
1: Yeah.
0: So we would say then that God's last day people are in what kind of relationship with him?
2: A growing relationship.
0: And the evidence of that growing relationship is
3: obedience.
0: They're walking in harmony with his commandments. What about they keep the commandments and they keep the faith of Jesus? What is the faith of Jesus that they keep? What's that talking about? Anybody? Yes, Ryan?
4: I have seen Jesus believe me to be in the future, a better person than I am right now.
0: Okay.
4: So when I have the faith of Jesus, I also want to talk to and put a hand on someone that I know is struggling and say, God can do big things for you.
0: So you would describe that as the kind of faith that Jesus had is a faith revealed in us. I think that's one interpretation, though maybe not the primary one for this text, though it certainly relates. Kishore?
3: I think, you know, with God's end time people, they go through trouble. It's not going to be an easy life.
0: Right.
3: And what we see in Jesus' life, especially towards the end in the Garden of Gethsemane, he says, not as I will, but as thou wilt.
0: Okay.
3: And so I think that's something that's the quality of faith that his people will have in the last days.
0: Okay, what about the content of his faith? Well, let's go to a couple of verses. We're almost out. Travis, take us to Jude, right before the book of Revelation. Jude, and read a couple of verses there for us, which speak about faith, verses 3 and 4. And then, Sabina, if you could take us to Matthew 28, 18 and 19. Let's see what it says. Travis?
5: And I'll be reading from the New King James Version. Beloved, while I was very diligent to write to you concerning our common salvation, I found it necessary to write to you exhorting you to contend earnestly for the faith which was once for all delivered to the saints. For certain men have crept in unnoticed who long ago were marked out for this condemnation, ungodly men, who turn the grace of our God into lewdness and deny the only Lord God and our Lord Jesus. Our Lord.
0: So the faith that was given to us, read for us from Matthew 28, Sabina, verses 18 and 19.
6: And Jesus came and spoke to them, saying, all authority has been given to me in heaven and on earth. Go therefore and make disciples of all the nations, baptizing them in the name of the Father and of the Son and of the Holy Spirit, teaching them to observe all things that I have commanded you. And lo, I am with you always, even to the end of the age. Amen.
0: I like what the Apostle Paul says, I've declared the whole counsel of God.
2: Yes.
0: The faith of Jesus is the faith that he held, but also the faith that he shared. Teach them to observe all the things that I have commanded you. So how can we grow in that faith in Jesus? The answer is, we study the book, particularly the Gospels, the life of Jesus, and the New Testament, where the Christians follow Jesus. We grow, we step out in faith, and we see God work in miraculous ways. Well, friends, we're out of time. You say, Derek, I want to learn more about growing in my relationship with God. Well, the series isn't over, friend. But I tell you this, accept the gift of faith God gives to everyone, and then exercise that faith by the blessing of God, and you'll see God work in miraculous ways. Let's pray. Father in heaven, thank you for the journey we are on, growing in our relationship with you. Thank you for the gift of faith you give a measure to each. Help us to exercise that faith, stepping out in faith and following wherever you lead. In Jesus' name we pray. Amen.
2: Amen. Amen.
0: Well, thanks for joining us for Hope Sabbath School. What an amazing journey. God is drawing you to himself, and then go out and be a blessing to those around you.

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1: Welcome to Hope at Night, featuring Donald Keel, Richard Aguilera, Q&A with our live audience, and host Anil Kanda. Today's episode, how can you tell if it's really God speaking? And here's your host, Anil Kanda.
2: Have you ever wondered if God was real? After all, we can't literally see or touch him. And even if you believe he exists, have you ever wondered if he would actually show up for you? It's one thing to hear about God from a parent, a pastor, or a book. But beyond just the knowledge you were exposed to, have you ever experienced something personal, something real that you couldn't explain any other way? Well, our first guest has an incredible story of a moment when God showed up in an unmistakable way, turning his life in a completely different direction. Please welcome to Hope at Night, Pastor Donald Keel. Do I call you Pastor Don or Pastor Keel?
3: Pastor Don works.
2: Okay, great. Pastor Don, have you always been a pastor?
3: No.
2: Tell me about this. What did you want to be when growing up?
3: Well, my goal was actually to be a record producer.
2: Okay. Interesting.
3: And I was taking, in college, communications, mass media, radio, TV, film, back when it was actually film. That's a long time ago. You know, I'd grown up in a very conservative, very legalistic church. And so I had a fear of God, but I didn't really know God.
2: Right.
3: But you know what? You say those things as you grow up, you know, God, if you just make plain what I'm supposed to do, I'll do it, whatever it is. And I remember I was in my junior year of communications, and halfway through, I'd been praying about, you know, am I doing the right thing? And I'm going to produce Christian albums. It's going to be great. Went home for Christmas break. Now, my dad was an intense racquetball player, and I had taken the racquetball class the previous semester for my PE credit, and I worked hard for one reason, and that was to be dad.
2: That's a great goal.
3: And I did. Matter of fact, I beat him two games in a row, and dad was very competitive. He says, play again. And so we started playing a third game, and we were about 6 points into it. I was ahead. I just wanted to note that. I thought he was going to do a dink shot to the front left-hand corner. I was in the back right. I said, he is not getting away with this. And I went racing around him just as he changed up and did a backhand slam. And as he came around, the racket caught me in the nose, laid me out cold.
2: And that wasn't intentional, right?
3: No, okay. Not intentional at all. And when I came to, all I could see was blood.
2: Mm.
3: And, you know, but it was just a, it seemed like a superficial cut. And so got a towel and kind of dabbed it out and wiped it off. Went home, it is swelled out. In fact, what had happened is it crushed it in so far that

0: when it swelled out, it looked normal. So I didn't even go to the doctor.
1: Okay.
0: I just laid on the couch, took some Tylenol, had a bad headache the
1: How
0: rest of the
1: How old were you at this time?
0: I was 19.
1: Okay.
0: Yep. And the next day, my mom had scheduled for me to go have an eye exam before I went back to school after Christmas break. This was on a Thursday. I was supposed to go back on Sunday. My cousin was coming through from California. My parents lived in Arizona. I went to school in Chattanooga, Tennessee.
1: Okay.
0: So we were going to drive across the country in order to get back for registration on Thursday so that I could get the classes I needed.
1: Hmm.
0: Thursday morning, I get up and I went to the doctor, and it was an eye, ear, nose, throat specialist. This is back in the days when you could still smoke in doctor's offices. And so I'm sitting there and a lady is smoking next to me and my nose is burning.
1: Mm.
0: And by the time the nurse comes out to calls my name, I've got tears running down my face. And she said, "Are you okay?" And I said, "Yeah, my nose is burning." "Oh, so you're here to see a doctor about your nose?" No, it's my eyes. And she said, "Well, what's wrong with your nose?" I said, "Well, my dad hit me." She said, "What?" I said, no, I mean, it was accident. Racquetball racket, I told the story. So she said, "Let's have him check both." I said, "Great." Well, he started squeezing on my nose and I about hit the ceiling. He said, "Have you had this x-rayed?" I said, "No." He said, "Go next door and then come back." When I came back, he was ashen white. He said, "I am so sorry I was squeezing." He said, "Your nose has been shattered into about 32 pieces. And one piece is 1/64 of an inch from your brain lining. One little bit closer, you sneeze wrong, you do anything wrong, it's going to do you in."
1: Mm.
0: "Have you eaten lunch today?" I said, "Well, yeah, I stopped at Taco Bell on the way in." He said, "Oh, well, we can't do surgery today." I said, "Surgery?" He said, "Look at this." And he took the big x-ray, put it up on the thing, turned it, and you could see all these shattered pieces. He said, "We're going to have to reconstruct your nose."
1: Wow.
0: So Friday, I went to the surgery. When I got out, I had this gauze packed up my nose and hang it down. Every hour or two, they would come and pull it out to keep it bleeding. And finally, I got to sleep Friday night. At 1 o'clock in the morning, the nurse woke me up to give me a sleeping pill. So I was doing really good stuff before then. What's up with that? And she said, "Well, since you're awake," and then she pulled this gauze out. Now my nose is just killing me.
1: As you're describing, I'm just feeling it right now. Okay.
0: And now I need the sleeping pill, and I actually wanted another one. But she said, "No, one's all you get." And I said, "Oh, great." So she leaves. I'm in a three-man ward. They have curtains between the beds. She turns off the light. She goes out. And now I'm laying there, and I'm mad. And I'm mad at God. And the way I figured it was, if you're mad at God, you might as well tell him because he already knows. And if you don't tell him, you're lying, and he knows that too.
1: Right.
0: So I'm mad at God, and I'm laying there, and I'm saying, "God, what is it you want from me?" I never expected an answer. But a voice came and said, "I want you to teach the Bible to young people."
1: So let me just get this right. Here you are with a broken, shattered nose in a hospital bed. Right? You're in pain, wondering, you know, why the things have happened to you the way they have.
0: Right.
1: Did you have any thought prior to this about changing the direction of your life?
0: No. I was going back to finish out my communications major and go on with my life, and no thought whatsoever of changing anything.
1: Okay. So when you prayed and then you just sensed God speak to you, what did he say to you?
0: Well,
1: or what did you think he was saying to you?
0: I heard a voice so clear that said, "I want you to teach the Bible to young people." I turned the light on to see who was talking to me.
1: Mm.
0: And there was nobody there. So I turned it back off real fast. And I laid there and I said, "No." Mm. And the voice came back and said, "You ask what I wanted."
1: Mm.
0: "Well, yeah, but not that. Teach the Bible to young people? Are you kidding me? No, I'm gonna be a record producer. I'm gonna produce Christian albums for you, God. That's what I'm gonna do."
1: So prior to this, did you ever sense a calling to ministry?
0: No.
1: Okay, so this is really abrupt.
0: Yeah, this was kind of, you know, I think one time earlier, maybe when I was 14 or 15, there was a meeting I was at, and they were saying, you know, if you think you might want to go to ministry, and I had that emotional thing.

You know, yeah. Then I went, nah. And so it was just a bizarre thing. And I said, no, God, I'm not going to do that. He said, you said, just tell me what you want and I'll do it. I said, but yeah, no. Hey, you ask what I wanted.

0: by Thursday, the following Thursday, to register. 2 weeks in the hospital, and then another week or two rehabilitating at home. So I said, okay, God, here's the deal. You want me to teach the Bible to young people. You'll have me out of here by Sunday night. That's when my cousin was coming through. You get me out of here by Sunday, and I'll teach the Bible to young people.
1: Okay.
0: Well, he comes in Sunday, and he sticks that little flashlight thing up my nose, and he says, wow, which is not something I would think if I was sticking a flashlight up somebody's nose.
1: Yeah.
0: Wow. And I said, wow, what? He said, your nose has done more healing in 2 days than most people's does in 2 weeks. There's no point in keeping you here in the hospital. You need to go home. I said, no, I think we should be really safe. I really think we need to.
1: Right.
0: Let's just calm down here a minute.
1: Right.
0: He says, no. I said, so I can go back to college tonight when my cousin comes through. He says, no. You're at severe risk for cerebral meningitis. There's no way you can drive back across the country. Maybe fly in a week or two, but no. So I left the hospital, and God said, you're out of the hospital. I said, yeah, but I'm not going back to college. All you asked for is to be out of the hospital. Oh, man.
1: Was there any more negotiation that happened?
0: Oh, yeah, there was, actually. So I started thinking about this, and I said, all right, here's the deal, God. You want me to teach the Bible to young people. When I go back to the doctor on Tuesday for him to check, he's going to clear me to fly on Wednesday. And you're going to pay for the ticket because my parents have got 6 kids and there was no way they could afford it. That's why we always drove. And to seal the deal, to make sure I was hedging my bets, I said, you're going to put me in the seat right beside Dennis Starkey. Now, Dennis Starkey was a friend of mine that went to college. His dad was my physician, not the one that did the surgery, but he and his brother always flew back and forth.
1: Okay, so you wanted God to clear you by Wednesday to be able to fly.
0: Right.
1: You wanted someone to pay for your airline ticket.
0: Right.
1: And you wanted to sit next to your friend.
0: Dennis Starkey. Yes.
1: And then what happened?
0: So, we'll go back to the doctor on Tuesday. He looks in my nose again. He said, wow, this is incredible. He said, there's no reason why you can't fly by tomorrow.
1: Okay.
0: I said, really?
1: That's two down.
0: Shouldn't we be really safe about this? And, you know, shouldn't another 4 or 5 days? No. He said, you can fly by tomorrow. I'll sign off. Wrote me a paper. So I went home. Mom dropped me off at the house. She went back to work. I'm laying on the couch. The phone rings. And this lady says, is this Don Keel? And I said, well, this is Don Keel Jr. You want to talk to my dad? Dad? No, you're the one going to college, right? I said, correct. And she told me her name. She said, my name is, and I was just praying, and the Lord told me that I'm supposed to buy you an airline ticket.
1: Okay, so she just called up and just out of the blue said to you, the Lord has told me to buy you an airline ticket.
0: Yeah.
1: Okay.
0: I had no clue who she was.
1: And what was going through your mind when you heard that?
0: No. No.
1: You must have the wrong number.
0: I said, are you sure you're supposed to? Because they would be very expensive right now going back from Christmas break and at the spur of the moment. And, you know, and she says, no, God was very clear. I'm supposed to buy you an airline ticket. So have your mom call me when she gets home and we'll make arrangements.
1: Okay, that's three down now. I think I might know where this is going, but let's hear the fourth one.
0: This is back in the days before the internet, before you had to call travel agencies, and they were closed by the time mom got home. So she's having to call each individual airlines. But she called the lady and she said to me, do you know who this lady is? I said, I have no clue who she is. She said, this lady's husband died last year and left her $67 million. She can afford the ticket. So mom calls. She said, yeah, whatever it costs. Mom says, what's the highest level? She says, doesn't matter. God said, buy the ticket. So whatever it costs, buy it. Mom said, okay. She said, you tell me and I'll bring, put it on your credit card. I'll bring a check by tomorrow. So mom starts calling. No seats. She's calling airline after airline after airline. And all of a sudden she says, wait, what? Yes, we'll take it. How much? $1,400. Now in the 70s, I mean, that's big now.
1: That's, yeah.
0: But in the 70s, that was huge. And she said, yeah, there's 1,400, let's do it. And so she put it on her credit card. Now I'm worried.

0: So I go to the airport the next night. This is back in the days when you could still go to the gate with your family. And as we're walking up the hallway, I look at the gate we're going to, and there is the whole Starkey clan. Dennis's parents, he and his brother.
1: And you didn't know that before?
0: Had no clue what flight they were even on.
1: Okay.
0: Now I'm really worried. And I walked up, I said, Dennis, what seat are you in? What? I said, what seat are you in? He goes, 11B. What are you in? I said,
2: 21C.
0: I don't have to teach the Bible to young people. He hadn't done it. That's great. Now, I did have one stipulation going back to college. I had this big steel plate across my nose that had to protect it from any kind of bumps and bruises. So that made me very handsome as a 19-year-old. And so they sent some stewardesses out to escort me onto the plane, and I got back to 21C, and I'm sitting there, and everybody's loading, and this young lady came in, and she was extremely easy to look at, and she said to me, I'm supposed to sit next to you. And I went, oh, there is a guy. Oh, there is a guy. Sat down. What happened to your nose? Oh, my dad hit me. Wait, what? No. And so I told her the whole story, and everybody loads, and finally, she said, hey, listen, I just got married for the first time. She shows me her wedding band. I'm like, oh, how did I miss that? She goes, my husband and I are on our honeymoon. We couldn't sit together. But they said at the gate that if we could get somebody to switch with us, would you be willing to? I said, who am I to stand in the way of love? Of course I'll do that. Where is he? He's the frantic guy up there going like this. So I looked up there, and sure enough, that guy going, can we switch? Can we switch? So he came running down the aisle. He said, bless you. I said, you're a lucky man. Congratulations. He says, thank you. I know. I said, where are you sitting? He said, it's the only seat on the aisle up there. I went up, sat down, put my backpack under the seat, turned and looked into the face of Dennis Starkey. And I said, God, you are not playing fair.
1: Now, I got to ask you the obvious question. With all that God did for you, did you listen to him? Did you go forward into ministry?
0: I just retired from 44 years of teaching the Bible to young people.
1: Wow.
0: Yep.
1: That's incredible.
0: Yep.
1: Now, what you're describing is something so powerful. Not very many people have that kind of story. But does God show up like that today?
0: Yeah. You know, does he show up in my life the same way he did when I was 19? No, because I've had an extended walk with him, and I've gotten to know him better. And so he's not trying to convince me that I need to follow him. But does he show up? Yeah. I mean, I led an Appalachian mission project for 28 years. And I can tell you many times on that trip, God showed up. One time it was raining and we had to finish painting a house for a lady that we'd had to put back together. And it was raining so hard and we just began praying about it. And as we drove up to the house, the higher we drove on the side of the mountain, the less it rained until we got out. And as we were painting the house, we began to look around, and everywhere around us, all 360, still pouring down rain. We're in a patch of sunshine. God still works in those ways because he said, if you ask whatever in my name. Now, obviously, there's some of those things that would hedge your bet, so to speak, which says, well, that's not his will. When my dad had cancer, we prayed, and he died anyway. You know, so, but what I've learned is that God has a bigger picture than I have. And there are times when he chooses to work that way. There's other times when he chooses to work in the small and ordinary and the mundane.
1: Right. And both of them are just equally valid ways of him speaking and ministering to
0: us. Absolutely. Yes, absolutely.
1: You say to that person who is listening or watching and just saying, I want God to show up in my way in a powerful way. I've never experienced God before. I want him to show up. What would you tell them?
0: Well, don't be as stupid as I was. But, you know, I think that God says, Scripture says, you will seek me and you will find me when you search for me with all your heart. And what we don't often do is we don't search with all our hearts. What we often do is we search with part of our hearts. We kind of want it. We kind of want to be there. We kind of hope

0: that he does. And then when he doesn't, well, see, I didn't think so.
1: Right.
0: And yet, when I began to resolutely focus on reading about him in his word, when I take my time to work on allowing him to begin to impact my thoughts and those kind of things, he begins to guide me. You know, Proverbs 3, 5, and 6 says, trust the Lord with all your heart. Don't lean to your own understanding, but in all your ways acknowledge him, and he will direct your paths. And I can just say for the last 44 years, he's directed my path.
1: He's been faithful to that. Now, Pastor Don, you wrote a book.
0: I did.
1: What's it about? And what's it called?
0: It's called Ed's Tolet. That's T-O-H-L-E-T.
1: Okay.
0: Ed's Tolet and Other Stories. It's a teenage guide to spiritual growth. And I wrote it for teens. It's actually on Amazon. But Ed's Tolet starts with the reason, with the question, why do I need God? And ends up with what happens when God doesn't answer my prayers the way I want him to. That's the story of my father. And so it's a basically a timeline, or not timeline, but a continuum that says, if you start here, why do I need God? And you move all the way to here, he can actually grow you through those. And it's just a series of stories.
1: What happened to Ed, I guess, in the story? Are there stories in the book itself?
0: Oh, yeah. The whole book is just a story.
1: Could you share with us one of the short stories that are there?
0: So the first one, why do I need God? It's called Smells. And I was 14. I was down visiting my relatives in Port-au-Prince, Haiti. There were missionaries down there at the time, back in 1973, 74. And all I could think, there was just smells everywhere, different smells that I'd never experienced. My uncle, who was 6 months older than I, he and I went on this adventure. We decided we would ditch our parents. Well, they gave us permission to go to safe places. Of course, they said, stay away from the meat market. So that's the first place we went. And we got to the meat market, and there were all kind of smells there that we'd never experienced. And it was 98 degrees and high humidity. And all of a sudden, we found ourselves with some fairly rough guys trying to pull us down an alley. We broke loose from them. We took off running. We got lost. We ended up going up a street that we found out later was the sewer that was running down, and we were walking in the middle of it. So we had new smells all over us. And we finally made it, and we said, enough adventure, we're going to go back. And so we got a tap-tap. So we got a tap-tap, which is a Toyota truck that has two benches down the back and little slats and very colorful. And we're sitting in the back of this thing, and it's 98 degrees, a lot of perspiration. We were sweating. We smelled horrible. The guy sitting next to me has a chicken on his lap, and we're barely able to breathe. This is stifling. And so we're going to these little slats right behind us going, and holding on. And as I pondered that, I thought, if God could open your spiritual nose, what would your soul smell like?
1: Mm-hmm.
0: Now, the Bible says that our sins are a stench in God's nostrils.
1: Mm-hmm.
0: And yet we're oblivious to it.
1: Mm-hmm.
0: But he says, you don't have to live with that soul stench. You can actually come to me. I'll take that from you. I'll clean you up, and I'll give you a whole new way of living.
1: That's beautiful.
0: That's chapter one in a nutshell.
1: That sounds like a really exciting book to read. Pastor John, I appreciate it. I know we have much more to talk about, but I just want to thank you for bringing us into God's story. You know, his work in your life. That's just a blessing, encouragement.
0: Yes.
1: To anyone who's been listening. Don's story shows us that God isn't just an idea, nor is he someone who just calls people generally. He speaks to us personally, sometimes interrupting our plans, answers prayer, and calls us into purpose and service for others. When we come back, we'll meet someone who encountered God personally early on and went on to follow a creative calling. Stay with us.
2: I don't know if you're like me, but I've been picked on, I've been ridiculed, I've been made to feel like I was less than what I am. But when I view God as an artist, it makes me feel better about who he's created me to be. Now, the value of an artist's masterpiece is appraised in three different ways. One, the time that the artist takes in order to create that masterpiece. In other words, if an artist takes 3 months to create something, it's worth more than if it took 3 days to create something else. Also, if the artist has any duplicates or copies of that particular piece of work, and if the reputation of the artist is great.

0: then whatever that artist creates is also great. Now, what's beautiful about this is that God took his time to create man. The Bible tells us that he spoke everything else into existence, but he formed man of the dust of the ground. Also, there are no duplicates of you. You are the only one of you that God has made. And God has an amazing reputation. Now, this is wonderful because that means that the value of a masterpiece is not based on the condition that it's found in. It's based on the reputation of the artist. That means that if a masterpiece is found tattered or even torn, it still has value because of the artist who created it. And even if other people don't appraise it as being highly valuable, it will still mean the world to the artist. You still mean the world to God. You are God's masterpiece.
1: Welcome back to Hope at Night. Earlier, we heard from Don Keel, whose life was turned upside down by a racquetball accident and a voice that changed his future. Now, our next guest also knows what it's like to have God rearrange your plans. But in his case, it meant walking away from a successful career to follow a calling to creative ministry. Please welcome to Hope at Night, Richard Aguilera. Richard? Do I call you Richard or Rich?
2: Rich is better.
1: Okay, Rich, I really like your hat. Tell me about it.
2: Yeah, it's my adventure hat because I guess you can say adventure has become probably the centerpiece of my life. I ended up trying to find a creative career and I ended up studying architecture.
1: Okay.
2: Still searching for the adventure in life, started traveling a lot. So a lot of places to see and a lot of still places to go see, a lot of adventures to do. Swimming with whale sharks, climbing volcanoes, bungee jumping off sequoia
1: trees. Wait, before we get into this amazing stuff, what exactly do you do?
2: So I started in architecture.
1: Okay.
2: But I did that after 15 years, pivoted into a ministry, which is called One Mustard Seed.
1: Why'd you leave architecture?
2: You know, I got into architecture looking for a creative outlet. Didn't quite find it there. I discovered that architecture is more of the business of building buildings. And I really wanted to do something creative. So as an architect, I just started serving at church, looking at ways to serve in the community, working with children especially, working with youth. That's kind of where I got my creative thrills.
1: Okay. How long were you doing that for?
2: So did architecture for 15 years, and now we've been doing this ministry for 17 years.
1: Okay, now unpack more of what this ministry does.
2: Yeah, so, you know, I discovered that working with children was very fun and rewarding. And when you're in search for adventure, working with children is about as adventurous as you can get. Because you never know what's going to happen with children.
1: Unpredictable, right?
2: They are, and you have to kind of be ready to roll with them. And so anything goes with kids. And I think I discovered that kind of my adventurous spirit really works well with children. Connecting with children, especially on a ministry level, means you kind of got to come down to their level, see the world at their level, you know, be at awe of the world around you. And it's interesting because early on in our ministry work, our focus was to talk about the origins issue or creation issue, which directly related to nature.
1: So you talk about creation and origins and Genesis.
2: That is one of our area of topics. And so since that directly connected with nature, and since I love to travel, and the type of travel that I do is, let's just say, not for the lighthearted.
1: Okay.
2: So very rough conditions, very unpredictable situations, meeting people. And so, you know, I kind of get teased a little bit in my family because my version of an exciting vacation is make no plans, just show up at an airport somewhere and see what happens. And you know, how do I get around? How do I eat?
1: So you're teaching kids about nature and creation. This seems like, man, the kids must be really eating this up. And animals too? You were talking about swimming with whale sharks? What do you mean by that? Tell me.
2: Yeah, so I earlier had been producing a video series, and part of the episodes needed to be exploring different things in nature. So I was constantly on the search as I traveled around to look for interesting things to do, stuff that might be a little over the top, something that would be epic, because that's what grabs kids' attention. And I learned early on that if you're trying to minister to kids, really your first task is get their attention, get them excited, connect with them, and then you can teach.
1: Okay.
2: They're open to it at that point because you've made a connection. Of course you can't make friends super fast and very difficult when you're trying to do it through video. So my tool, my angle was to get them excited with what I was doing, where I was, look at these amazing places, look at this

0: incredible sights. And so I came up with this idea of like, hey, I heard somebody had gone swimming with a whale shark in the Caribbean Sea. And so I looked it up and did my research. And sure enough, there's these charters that take you out like 30 miles into the ocean. And they just literally drive around for hours until they spot a whale shark. And it took us 2 hours to spot the whale shark. But of course, I had all our camera gear and everything with us. So we were super excited. We find the whale shark. And it's interesting because the boat literally drives in front of the whale shark as it's constantly swimming because it has that huge 4-foot mouth. So it's always looking for plankton, something to eat. And so the boat would drop us off, just driving right in front of the whale shark, drops us off literally like 10, 15 feet in front of the shark. So by the time the bubbles kind of go up and we look around where we are, there's a huge 4-foot mouth like just bearing down on me. And of course, it's not interested in me.
1: But you don't get sucked into the mouth.
0: No, okay. He just kind of veers off to the side. And then the boat, operators are like, okay, as soon as he passes you, turn and try to swim alongside of him. And so we're swimming alongside of a 30-foot shark with a 5'4", 4 or 5 foot mouth. And it's impressive. It is humbling to be in the presence of nature like that. And so my goal is to try to capture that and convey it to a kid that might be watching from their car or watching in their home or watching in a classroom and try to build the excitement of what we're seeing, the nature, the grandness, the complexity as of course, as the goal becomes teaching creation, it's about looking deep at the complexity and what God has done, how amazing it is. Because sometimes we just kind of brush it off as like, we're used to that. Yeah, we've seen that. No big deal. But let's stop and take a look because it is incredible.
1: To see what else is out there in God's green earth, right? And I'm sure kids are amazed when they see the beauty of God's handiwork. But Rich, I got to ask you, when did you first realize God was real?
0: I grew up in a Christian home, being taught the values, being taught the lessons. I probably had my first real live spiritual experience when I was about 8. We were living in New England in Massachusetts, and one evening we got to this fabric store, and we were shopping. It was right at the end of the night. It was pitch dark. It was in the winter. We were the last people in the store. Me and my sister went out to the car after we checked out, literally with the shop owner, closing the door and walking away at the same time. He drove off. We arrived to the car, and we discover that there's a flat. Now, I'm talking to, I don't want to date myself too much, but this is the 70s. And so there's no cell phones. There wasn't even lights in the parking lot. We're in this dark situation. My mom and my sister and I are sitting there looking at the trunk, at this tire and all these things. And we have no idea how to change a tire. And we're looking at this and we're like, what are we going to do? There's no one around. We're kind of out in a very rural area. And it was scary. And this was the first time that I kind of decided I'm going to do something. So we're all standing there looking in the trunk, and I just quietly snuck to the front and the hood, and I just knelt down right there, and I said, God, we're in trouble. We don't know how to get out of here. We can't call my dad. We need help. Just a quick little prayer. I stood up and walked back. Before I made it to the back, a car was already turning in, and he came straight to us, and it was this man. He's like, I was driving down the street, and all of a sudden, I just felt like I needed to turn into this parking lot. It was pitch dark. Didn't see anybody there. And as soon as I turned in, the lights kind of shone, and I saw your car, so I drove over to the car. And do you need any help? And, my mom's like, yeah, we got a flat. We don't know how to change it. We're stuck. And so I said, I'll change it in a second. And he just pulls out the thing, changes his tire, and done. And, of course, we're driving home, and, I was becoming overwhelmed because I'm like, God works fast. Because I was like, that took a whole 3 seconds. And it was this awareness all of a sudden that like, whoa, God is real. I'm like, it was the first time that I felt like, I can call on God, finally have this opportunity that, because as you're growing up, you're like, dear Lord, bless me at night. I'm going to sleep, our food, whatever, you're telling grace. But this was like that first time where it's like, I'm in trouble, God.
1: Right.
0: And I'm coming to you now as a, separate event to really ask for help.
1: It's a lot of people believe in God, but they don't believe God. And it sounds like this was a moment, an opportunity where you said, God, I believe you. I'm going to pray to you. And maybe you can help in this situation. And he answered very clearly.
0: And it was a life-changing moment, because really from that forward, that moment forward, it's like a catalyst driving me forward, because now I can confidently go through my life, my childhood, through, you know, the difficult teen years. I'm like, yeah, God's real. Yep. I've seen him in action. Yep. And of course, there's other episodes and moments where you call on God again and he answers. And it's just like, wow.
1: And the fact that, you know, you have this venturesome spirit, like swimming with whale sharks, and you're still alive tells me God is real.
0: He's delivered us through many adventures, and we praise him for bringing us through, for sure. Absolutely.
1: How do you share your faith with others?
0: You know, because I get to do, you know, because I get to work now, that is probably the strongest way. Naturally, as you travel around and you meet so many people and you go to so many places and you experience so many cultures, you have encounters with people, you have situations that happen to you. I mean, as we travel overseas and we're filming overseas, same thing, just like our story there in the fabric store parking lot, you know, this God just doing amazing things in different parts of the world. You know, I could tell you stories for a while.
1: Well, actually, could you tell us another one? How else God has shown up for you?
0: Yeah. So just recently, a few years ago, we were in Honduras. We were on a mission trip. We had put this mission trip together with our church, and we wanted to kind of customize it by being a family-friendly mission trip. So kids could come, and youth, and, you know, everybody. And we were at an orphanage, so it was a real kid-friendly place so that the kids of all ages could connect and relate to the kids, play with the kids, and, you know, build them up, you know, whatever. And so on the weekend, they decided to take us on this big old school bus up to the jungle, up the mountain, where they said, oh, this is a great view of the valley and this and that. And so it had just rained in the morning. So as we're going up on the bus, it was very muddy. We got there, we looked around. To get down off the mountain, we had to back down this road for a while before we can get to the main road. The bus starts sliding off the road. It's a dirt road. So we're sliding off the road, and it was at an angle because we're on a mountain. It was wet and slick, and the bus driver wasn't doing anything bad. It was just physics was working against us. And so the bus literally starts sliding off the road. We're going forward, but the bus is going sideways. And the front tire starts sliding off the road, literally into the jungle. And the bus was like sloped like this finally at the end, because we're like, we're in trouble. We're not going to get out. We were supposed to make an appointment because we were going to do a program at a local church in town. And so we're all panicked. The driver's trying to get in and out. Finally, all of us strong guys, we get out. We roll up our sleeves, take off our shoes, and we're pushing. We're doing everything in our power. 20 of us out there pushing and trying to get this bus out. It was not budging. And you've seen those school buses. The tires are like this big. Half of it was in the mud. And it was not moving anymore. And so we're sitting there for probably, I don't know, half an hour. We're frustrated, and we're like, you kind of get that hopeless feeling. We all get off the bus to see if maybe it's lighter and that helps. Nothing. And we're standing there in the jungle, and finally somebody says, shouldn't we pray? We're all like, hell, what kind of missionaries are we? We're so stressed out because, you know, we couldn't get the bus out, and we're like, we should have prayed first.
1: Right.
0: So right there in the jungle, just grabbed each other's hands, made a big circle, and our matriarch lady that was there, she said a prayer. Our bus driver got back on the bus, and I kid you not, 30 seconds later, that bus just popped out.
1: Amazing.
0: We couldn't believe it. Right. We felt like we had just witnessed some sort of, you know, physical impossibility. Because we just struggled with this thing for half an hour, and it wasn't moving an inch, and now it just got up like nothing all by itself.
1: All right.
0: Itself.
1: All right.
0: God showed up.
1: You know? Rich, as you're sharing this story, the question I have for you is, how much do personal experiences contribute to our faith?
0: For me, I'd say it's a lot, because that really makes it real when you get to experience it and it literally changes your life. When you get to that point where I was like, okay, I'm gonna, it's one thing to know God, but it's another thing to then call on God and then to get an answer back. It literally changes the trajectory of your life. And this experience can be experienced by anyone that is willing to take that risk and take that step out. God is willing, God is waiting, God is ready. But are you ready to ask? Because he's not going to force himself on us, right? He's not going to kick the door down and say, I'm coming into your life. You have to kind of take the risk yourself.
1: So what are the first steps?
0: It is kind of opening your mind to asking. To being willing, to be susceptible, to take that risk. Because it is kind of a risk, because it is emotional risk. It is an intellectual risk. Because for some people that are struggling with the issue, they're like, well, I don't know if I can do that. That sounds like a big thing. Give it a try. give it a try. At the end of the day, it really becomes a decision, because I think as we zoom out and, you know, look at evidence, for example, because for me, you're asking about how, you know, your faith walk would be.

0: it strengthened two things for me. It's experience would be the first one. The second one would be evidence. Things that we see around us that confirm what you're seeing or what you're feeling or what you're believing as in your spiritual walk. So especially in our ministry, since we're teaching a lot of the creation stuff, I've paid extra attention to the details of this world around us and how incredible and amazing they are. And what's happened is you look at the incredible complexity of something as simple as DNA. Now, I'm not a scientist or anything, but I'm aware of DNA. I know a lot of people are aware of DNA and how incredibly complex that stuff is. And to look at that and to have somebody say, that just created itself. I struggle with that. Totally honest here, totally transparent. I'm not trying to attack a view or anything like that, but I struggle to say that something so complex just created itself. It's like saying, hey, check out my phone. It created itself. I'm like, I'm not trying to be cheeky or anything, but that's kind of insulting.
1: Right.
0: To tell me that this phone created itself, that rocket ship created itself. And if you think about it, what is more complex, a brain or a rocket ship? The brain is exponentially more complex, what it's doing. And I'm expected to believe that that's created itself. And I'm sorry, I'm not going for it. And then, of course, you match that with experiences that you're having in your life where you see God show up at incredible moments, and it's just like, wow. And so as a ministry, our job then is to see how we can wrap that all up into one big package, figure out how to communicate that to the kids so that they can see and experience God as well on their own. Obviously difficult when you're in one spot and they're all over the world literally watching, but that's what we try to do.
1: You know, Pastor Don, you had mentioned earlier, as well as you, Rich, you know, your home, you know, life with God is really a life of adventure, right? An adventure of faith and trusting God. But here's the thing, Rich, I got to ask you, do you have to leave your job? You know, in your case, you left this communications degree and the trajectory you were on, and, you know, you were in architecture. But what about the person who's like, you know, I love my job. It's not necessarily a place, you know, where I can maybe travel the world, teach the Bible. What would you say to someone in that place?
0: I think God calls different people different ways. So there's some people that can continue with a normal career, let's say, and God has a place for them in that career because certain people can only reach certain people in certain places. Whereas other people then could be called out more, which is what happened to me, what Pastor Don said, where I got called out of architecture. It's a very mind-blowing story. The short version of it is we were very active at our church with children's ministries, and I kept getting a lot of people coming by and say, hey, Rich, have you thought of like sharing this with other people? Because you're only doing this here at your church. I think what you're doing, you're so unique and so creative and so unusual. Your angle, your attitude about how to reach with kids, so different. Shouldn't you be sharing this with other people? I was like, well, I'm fine here. You know, I got my career. I'm doing my thing. And then God kind of just nags at you a little bit, kind of picks at your brain, sends people to say, hey, Rich, should you do this or whatever? And it got to that point where somebody was just saying, hey, Rich, you know, and this is a true story. Somebody called me from across the country and said, hey, Rich, God told me to call you and to tell you that you need to do your ministry full time. I was like, what? And they're like, and I know exactly what you need to do as well. And you need to go to this place and do this and whatever. And I was like, okay. And it's interesting because literally days later, my architecture practice started to crumble. Mm. And I started losing jobs, and a contract that I had broke because somebody was moving, and just a bunch of strange circumstances. But, you know, at what point is coincidence coincidence? And at what point is God leading when all this terrible stuff is happening over here to my career? At the same time, somebody's directly calling out at me and saying, Rich, I feel that God has told me to call you right now from across the country, doesn't know anything about my journey, and that you need to start a ministry right now.
1: Right.
0: And so that's what I did.
1: And that's very common with your story, Pastor Don, which is both of you begin to be really open to the fact that God may be wanting to do more. Sometimes we're just satisfied with just this surface level of like, no, I'm good. I'll meet God at church. We're fine once a week. But you're saying, wait a minute, give God a chance and allow him to work and to lead and guide. And for others, it may be one particular way. For others, it may be this way. But the one thing we can say for certain is God's not boring.
2: No, ever.
0: Never a dull moment. And similar to Pastor Don, it,

0: You know, my phrase was, "Hey God, if you open the door, I'll walk through it."
1: Right.
0: That was my deal with it. That was my deal. I wasn't prepared to how many doors he would open, which is shocking, but that's how God works sometimes.
1: Rich, Pastor Don, I know we have much more to talk about, but this has been really exciting. We've seen from Rich's story that knowing God is real isn't just about a single moment. It's about a lifetime of experiences and a calling that makes faith come alive. And it's always a calling about making this world a better place. We'll come back to Pastor Don and Rich with questions from our audience. But before that, I want to remind you to check out our website at hopetv.org/hopeatnight, where you can check out other episodes and download your free gift for this season. We'll be right back. Don't go away.
2: I felt so torn inside having to say goodbye to my family and my friends. I had actually started looking for various places to live, but I knew it would be very difficult for me to adjust. And yet I knew I had to trust God. I knew that wherever He sent me, He would be my home. He took my pain and used it for His gain. My name is Carla, and my prayer was answered.
1: Welcome back to Hope at Night. We've heard two stories of how God doesn't just show up, He calls us to a life of service. Now we're going to see what questions our audience has for our guests. Who has their first question? Right over there.
3: God played a particularly active role in your life and even asked you to change careers in order to teach the truth about God to kids. What would you say to someone who's reached out to God but hasn't heard a response?
0: Sometimes, at least I think all of us that have asked God, we're hoping for an immediate answer. And sometimes we don't get an immediate answer. And I think part of that is waiting to see when God is going to answer. You know, I gave a couple of stories which God answered really quickly. And those are often the ones that are incredibly impressive. But there's many other instances where it could take days, weeks, and even years. But I think the one part of this entire exercise that we kind of didn't talk about a lot is that there's this element of faith. There's this amount of waiting that may or may not need to take place before God answers. Important to remember that He's definitely listening, but His timing on His answering can be important as well. And I've seen times where I wish I had an answer quick. I didn't get it quick, but then when it came, it was like, oh, this was actually way better that I got the answer later. So there is that weird element of faith and not understanding the time, but just expecting and hoping that God's time will be what makes the most sense.
1: That's right. Pastor Don?
4: Yeah. You know, it's interesting that I prayed for 4 or 5 years throughout college for God to answer. It wasn't until the middle of my junior year that He finally answered. And that's that waiting time. I last heard God, which was where to go to school. And I felt He directed that. But what I found was when I went back, I finished out my communications major as well. As a matter of fact, I told the communications director or the department director that I was going to have to change majors. He said, no, we can't lose any more communications majors. You'll make an awesome Bible teacher to young people, but you need to stay this. I said, I'm not smart enough to double major. He said, oh, I think you are. So I double majored, finished that out. And the interesting thing is God didn't waste the first major because He is used. I think He wanted me to have that experience so that as I've gone into different churches, I've been able to redesign their sound systems and help with the different lighting packages in the church, different things like that. So none of that was wasted. And so I think oftentimes we just want to get on with it. And God's saying, no, I've got more I want to build into you here.
1: It's this element of trust between the promise and its fulfillment, which
4: right.
1: is really important.
4: All right. Yes.
1: Any other questions? Right over there.
5: Have you ever found yourself in a situation which was more dangerous than you anticipated?
0: It's interesting because I've found myself as we're doing video production work that in order to make the show or the scene as exciting as possible, I find myself writing, because I'm also the writer, I find myself writing things to do that I'm like, all right, yeah, oh, this sounds great. I'm like, is this a good idea? And so one of those was this scene in this one video where I had to bungee jump.

0: And so it was a show on nature. So I'm supposed to be in a natural place. So I was doing the pre-production work and I'm like, okay, I need to find a place to bungee jump. So, you know, bridges and, you know, all these kind of things. And I was like, I really want to find somewhere natural. So then in Northern California, I found online this place that said that you can bungee jump off a sequoia tree. And I'm thinking, yeah, kids will love this. So and then, of course, afterwards, like, wait a second, that means I have to do that. So sure enough, we go over to this place. The guy told her where to meet, and we meet at this little cafe. One guy meets us. He's got this big old bag, and he says, okay, we're going to go into the state lands. Follow us up there. And we walked like a mile or
1: You weren't
0: two.
1: thinking like this is sketchy.
0: I was totally thinking this
1: Okay,
0: is sketchy.
1: gotcha.
0: Who's this guy? I literally met him 10 minutes ago, and now I'm following him through the middle of the woods, surrounded by giant sequoia trees. He takes us to this one spot. He says, we're here. And we're like, okay. This guy had somehow climbed up two of these trees and drawn a wire between the top of them. And he said, what we're going to do is I brought a wire, a rope down, and you're going to jumar up. So a jumar is you put on a harness and you have this gear and you kind of go up the rope. You know, it's like reverse rappelling. So you go up and it took forever because it was like 200 and something feet up. And we go up to this rope. He climbs up ahead of me and he's like, okay, you follow me, whatever. Okay, you follow me. Up there. And he has this big old bungee, like your typical bungee, you know, bungee it to your ankles. And so he says, okay, there's two wires. There's a rope and the wire, and you have to get out into the middle between the two trees, and then you have to let go. And
2: No,
0: I was like, all right, I think I can do this.
2: no.
0: So, you know, you get to that point where you're terrified, and you're like, what am I doing? And so, you know, I can see the camera crew way down at the bottom, and they're like, yeah, go, Rich. You know, you're good. And then the guy behind me counts me down, and you just let go. And of course, you bounce, and you know, the whole thing. And it was an amazing experience, and it was great for the video, but it was scary because sometimes you find yourself in these situations. Yeah, there's no shortage of these stories.
1: It's incredible. Any other questions? Right away.
3: This would be for both of you, I guess. Have you seen the needs and struggle of your young people change from the beginning of your ministry to the present times?
4: Yeah, when I started in 1981, first working with kids, all I had to do was put up a poster that we were going to have something at the church, and the parents would drop them off because there was nothing else to do. And then as malls came in, as the Walkman came in, as the Discman came in, kids began to get more and more and more isolated because they would plug in and tune out. And community got lost in a sense. And so I think now with the cell phones and everything else, it's probably the most connected generation, but the most lonely because they're basically isolated from community. And so rather than having those experiences where they're walking alongside each other, they're simply texting each other. And it's not the exact same thing, but because the technology has left them a lot more isolated, one of the greatest things you can do is take kids on a mission trip. I did, like I said, yeah, an Appalachian trip for 28 years to Eastern Kentucky, working on low and zero income family homes. And it was incredible to watch as they came together and realized they could actually do something about the needs of these people and to watch the change that happened in their particular lives. They went back different people.
1: That's great. How about you, Rich?
0: You know, the technology thing has obviously become a major factor in the last several years, but I kind of look at it a little bit different. So when I do children's ministries, I zoom out a little bit more because I really see it as family ministries. You can try to do children's ministries and connect directly to the kids, but if you cannot also bring a parent along on this journey, it's going to be a lot harder. So really, you have to bring the parent along on the journey because you're going to need the parent to drop them off at the activity or to take them to a place or to belong to a club or some sort of activity or an outing or something like that. So if you don't have the parents on, you don't have the parents in trouble. So if the parents are also struggling, the parents are disconnected from the church, they're disconnected from the community, they're not connected socially, you know, with others. they're not friends, because you know, that is part of it, the community, the church. God made the church for community.

0: then you're going to have this gap and you're not going to have the parents supporting. And no, I don't want to come. No, I'm too tired. It's gotten really hard to get parents engaged and to commit to say, hey, you know, it is my responsibility. The spiritual life of my children is my responsibility. And oftentimes that's written off. It's like, oh, it's the school's responsibility, the church's responsibility, or somebody else. But it boils down to the parents. And if the parents are not 100% on board and willing to do everything and get up early or stay up later, there's going to be a huge disconnect there. And I see a lot of that happening, unfortunately, where people just prefer to be at their home alone. Don't bother me. Don't come over. And that creates disconnect. That's a problem.
1: Looking at the fractured family is also because single parents are tired when they get home. They don't want to go anywhere, and I don't blame them. And yet, at the same time, they need community that will help strengthen them and give them some support as well.
2: Yeah, I can see a lot of the challenges today with today's society, and especially for young people. Any other questions?
3: How not to be anxious while waiting for the God's instructions?
0: That's an exercise in patience, I guess, because we are in a kind of instant gratification culture where you ask something, you sign up for something, you go somewhere, and you're expecting instant answers. But God does repeat this message over and over about being patient and about being quiet and about listening and pushing back against this idea of we have to have everything instantly and quickly. But it is difficult. I absolutely have gone through, and just like Pastor Don was saying, where there's years of suffering and struggling, waiting for an answer, waiting for something. But I think part of that journey is also in asking God for peace along the way. You know, God, I'm waiting for this thing, but I'm going to choose to be at peace. I'm going to choose to be calm, and I'm going to choose to trust. And I think that actually comes with a choice that you have to make instead of just letting the anxiety or the frustration get to you.
2: Pastor Don, you got the final thought.
1: What I've determined in my ministry, my life, is that discipleship is not an instantaneous thing.
4: Greetings, Good News TV viewers. My name is Luke Skelton. 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On the other hand, you may not have realized that although our channels are absolutely free to watch, they're not free for us to broadcast. 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You can call us at the number on your screen, or you can visit us on our website to give there. Oh, and there's one other thing. You'll probably notice that we regularly share updates of what we're doing behind the scenes to improve our operation and to reach more people. Well, if God impresses you, then please consider a special gift periodically to help us with those various projects. I want to thank you all. 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

0: The following program discusses sensitive issues related to addictive behavior. Parents are cautioned that some material may be too candid for younger children.
1: Today I had a cancellation, so I had to pull somebody from the hallway to do this program, and I love her. Shelley Quinn is going to be on. You guys are going to love her. Come join us.

0: Welcome back. And as I said in the beginning, is that what happens when there's a cancellation? I have no way to know that in advance. An emergency came up, and I'm thinking, okay, we have the schedule. We have a schedule for the program and the show and all that kind of stuff. And I thought, wait a minute. I'm at 3ABN. There are some incredible men and women of God just walking the hallway. And so I thought about who would fit best for the season, because we're talking about this season, about how to not only come out of addiction, come out of all that kind of stuff, but how do you allow God to build you up? Where do you get your strength from? How do you do the transformation? How do you change everything? And I thought, oh, Shelly. Oh. And it was really fun, because going up to you and say, Shelly, you know, I had a cancellation. Can you come and just hang out with us for a while? And immediately, absolutely.
1: It's my joy to do this. Don't know what we're going to be talking about, but I'm glad to be here.
0: And I wanted to have you on the program for a long time, because I love what you do. I love your teachings and the material that you put together. And so for people that are watching this, maybe in a rehab center, in a jail, or they have to be somewhere in a desert not to know who you are if they're watching 3ABN, because you have your own program on 3ABN. And but for people that don't know you, can we start with your journey? Can you kind of walk us through some of that?
1: How far back?
0: I would say all the way back, because I know you, and I know that you know. Some people look at you and say, you know what? She probably, has always been kind of that woman of God and standing tall, but you haven't. Yeah. I mean, you have struggled, and you know, like a lot of the guests that we have on the program, is you know what it feels like to be surrounded by dysfunction and trying to stand up. And so I would say, if you could.
1: Just a quick testimony.
0: Yeah.
1: Okay. First of all, mine pales by comparison. I thought I grew up in an extremely dysfunctional environment, but when I listened to your story, mine pales by comparison. But my parents were divorced when I was 4 years old. My father got custody of me. My mother got custody of my baby sister, who was 3 months old. And we moved 1,000 miles away, moved in with my grandparents, and then my father was a commercial pilot, so he ended up leaving, and I was left with grandparents. My grandmother wanted me, my grandfather didn't. Mm-hmm. But
0: so and you kind of know that as a kid.
1: Oh, yeah, you really know that as a kid. And so here I am, about 5 years old at this point, and just felt like I didn't belong. And according to my grandmother, or letters of my grandmother's, that I found out that I cried myself to sleep every night for my mother and my baby sister. So my father was killed in a plane crash, when his own plane. It went down when I was six. I was reunited with my mother, who'd remarried.
0: Reunited as far as going back and living with
1: them. I went back to live with my mother. But I felt a certain estrangement from the family. And My stepfather didn't want me. I was somebody he had not planned on, I had bargained for. So my mother ended up divorcing him, and then she was single till I was 13. She married an alcoholic man. He was an engineer, and he was very abusive.

0: I want to go back to the point where it let you end up going back. And did you ever have a sense of they really could send me away at any point? You'd been, do you know what I mean? It's like, am I going to stay here? Are you guys going to keep me?
1: I grew up with a great fear of abandonment.
0: Yeah.
1: And because of that, I was a perfectionist. And I tried to do everything perfect. I was always performance oriented. You know, if I can just do more, people are going to love me.
0: And they're going to keep
1: And
0: me.
1: Yes, and I was a straight A student, and it was like, you don't make a B. You know, you wouldn't dare think to make a B. Mm-hmm. It was an interesting thing because I think, especially when my mother remarried, my mom was a neat lady. She was different. You know, she stayed up till 2 o'clock every night. When I was first grade, I got myself off to school, and I had to be very quiet not to wake up my mother and my baby sister. So my life was different because my mom was different. Mm-hmm. What I didn't know is my mother was bipolar, because when she started really exhibiting this, when she married the alcoholic, she decided, if you can't beat him, join him.
0: Right.
1: And so she started drinking real heavily. And
0: self-medicating,
1: now,
0: more than likely.
1: Yeah. And so here we've got, you know, I have this abusive stepfather who's an alcoholic, and I just feel, I mean, we moved every 6 months. I was in a different school every semester for 3 years.
0: Wow.
1: And you feel like, you know, I became very timid, very withdrawn, and very quiet, and things at home were a wreck.
0: I want you to talk about, because a lot of people never talk about what happens when a parent is struggling with a mental illness or with bipolar, if with any of that kind of stuff, is that your home life is really different, you know, and you learn to adapt to a crazy kind of environment, but that environment becomes your norm.
1: I think for me, the hardest thing was that I can remember times in my life. I loved my mother very much, you know. And once she was finally diagnosed and went on medication, she could be pretty normal for a couple of years at a time, but she would then go off her medication purposely. Mm-hmm. So we went through, every 2 years, we'd go through about a 3-month spell where it was literally insanity at home. But what hurt me the most, I think, is the advice of my grandparents. My mother grew up in a very dysfunctional environment. Mm-hmm. And my grandparents were pillars of the community. A lot of people didn't know what went on in their home. But what hurt me the most was my grandparents would say, you know, you cannot tell anyone what's going on. You don't want anyone. There was this shame.
0: This family business. And
1: yes, yes. And so,
0: what would they think?
1: Here I was, as a teenager, trying to handle this at home because they wouldn't help me handle her. And when I say handle her, what does a 15 or a 16-year-old do? You know, you really don't know what to do. And she
0: when
1: was,
0: you say handle her, color that for us. What does that mean?
1: Well, I would come home from school, and she always took it out on me. I was evidently very much like my father, and so this was something that I know my mother loved me. There was never a question, but there was complete disparity in the way I was treated and the way my sister was treated, because I would, you know, my sister, who did, by the way, take the drug addict route. I mean, the way she handled all this dysfunction was to become an addict.
0: Right, she just got high.
1: For me, I just kept trying to be perfect. And my mother would tell me, you know, you never needed me as a child. You've always been perfect. And that's why I love your sister more. So when she would have these episodes, any animosity she felt toward my father came out to me, and it all ended up on me.
0: So you get this barrage of stuff. It's like,
1: oh, yeah. Because, I mean, you know, I don't want to paint a horrible picture of my mother, but I've been pulled around the house by the hair on my head. I've been pretty, you know, things would get very intense. And my mother was the type that could cycle and be in a manic phase and then 30 minutes later be down in the dumps, then in a manic phase. And she'd go for weeks without sleep, which meant I went for weeks without sleep.
0: Right. And you know what I think
1: wasn't allowed.
0: What I think is really interesting about a household is in the middle of that craziness, because you are taught to not take that family business outside the door at all. If somebody knocked on the door or called on the phone, all of a sudden everything's normal.
1: Oh, absolutely. And even if I went to the psychiatrist with her, when mm-hmm. she'd get in front of the psychiatrist, and I'm oh, I was so frightened to say anything because she's sitting there giving me dirty looks while we're talking with him, like, don't you dare say anything. And I'm sitting there pleading with my eyes, like, please help me, because it was

when I say handle her, it was left to me to try to either get her back on her medication or get her into a hospital. Even as a teenager, my grandparents wouldn't step in. And her psychiatrist, she would go and act fairly normal.

0: Just sleep deprivation, and she would hallucinate when she would go through her sleep deprivation.
1: Exactly.
0: So things were not pleasant at home.
1: Right. And you know, what's interesting is when somebody says, you know what, my story's nothing like yours or not as bad as yours, I think it's all dysfunction. Do you know what
0: sure
1: I mean?
0: Is.
1: I think that, you know, when I hear your story, I think that you really did learn to survive in a situation where a lot of people like your sister would just totally escape.
0: Yeah. One thing when you said about reaching out to people, I remember when I was a junior in high school, and it'd been 3 weeks. There'd been no sleep at our house. It had been just insanity. And we'd just gone through the divorce from this stepfather. And so I just was in a brand new school. And my biology teacher came to me and dressed me down in the hallway. And she said, "I don't understand you." She'd give a pop quiz every morning. Well, she was my last class. And so whatever assignment she gave, there was no studying when I got home. There was no studying.
1: There was no quiet place.
0: Because there was no quiet place. And then I'd have to do the rest of my homework. I did have one study period that I have to do my written homework. But she would give me this assignment, and I'd always be a day behind. So these pop quizzes, I was making bad grades on the pop quizzes. And she said, "You're the brightest student in my class. Why are you so lazy?" And I'm sitting there just so sleep deprived. I look like Rocky Raccoon. And everything in me, I wanted to cry out, "Please help me. You know, I don't know what to do
1: will
0: with my mother. Will somebody help me?" But there was that code of silence that you don't speak about the elephant in the room.
1: Do you know, out of all of the people, even in the cafe or viewing, there's so many people that know that code of silence. There's so many families that know that when you walk outside this door, what happens here stays here. And so, you know, I would love to hear, because, you know, I know you as this incredible woman of God in a loving relationship, all of that kind of stuff. So you know, how did you survive, and how did you find God? You know, because it was God in the picture at that time?
0: My mother believed in God. She didn't go to church because she was divorced. We grew up in the Church of Christ, and they almost taught that that was impardonable sin, so she would not go to church.
1: Almost shunned when you get a divorce.
0: Absolutely. So my grandfather did take us to church when we were young, and I was in love with Jesus Christ.
1: Aww.
0: I was. And as a teenager, that's the only thing that got me through is
1: you
0: that
1: know,
0: there every time the church doors opened.
1: And what is it about the promises of God or who you knew God to be that comforted that child?
0: I think I knew that Jesus loved me because he died for me. I had a very tainted picture of the Father, a very tainted picture. I thought that, like everyone else I knew, that I was taught that I had to be perfect for God to love me, the Father, and that God was just up there on his throne watching and waiting to see me do something wrong, and then he was going to zap me out of the picture. But not Jesus. I always felt, you know, Hebrews 1:3, I remember when the Lord started turning things around for me is when I found Hebrews 1:3. And I read that many times because as a teenager, I read my Bible, probably the New Testament. We were a New Testament Christian church, so I'd read the New Testament a couple hundred times probably as a teenager. And I'd always focus on the second part of Hebrews 1:3 that talks about that Jesus upholds everything by his mighty word of power. And so I thought, man, the word of God's powerful, you know, and Jesus can uphold me by his word. But I missed the first part for some reason in my mind till I was probably 28 years old that it says in Hebrews 1:3 that Jesus is the exact expression of the Father. He's the outring. He's of the divine. So everything that Jesus is, God the Father is. So all of a sudden, I started realizing that God was just as loving and compassionate and merciful, and that God the Father revealed himself to us through his Son coming here to represent his character, to let us see, this is who I am. They're exactly the same.
1: Amen.
0: And that totally changed the way my experience was, because when I say I worked toward perfection, I never gave anyone any excuse anywhere. I mean,
1: you
0: I
1: did

0: supposed to be,
1: right.
0: I did everything right. And I'm not saying that I didn't get some really bad spankings, but they weren't, they wouldn't, it'd be like if I lost $10 I remember once I was getting vegetables and I laid $10 down there as I was picking up the vegetables, walked away and came back and it was gone. And I got a really bad spanking. Or if my mother couldn't find us and she'd give me a really bad spanking and we might be two houses down. But I never gave anybody excuse to spank me. I never gave anybody. I wanted to be loved by everybody. I wanted
1: you lived up to all of that pressure.
0: I lived up. I can remember when I was in high school, there was a girl that was a gang leader, and I found out that she didn't like me. And I'm thinking, how can she not like me? And I went to her and I said, what have I ever done to you that you wouldn't like me? And she says, well, you're so snobby, you don't speak to me when you go down the halls. And I thought, well, I would never intentionally ignore somebody. So then I went out of my way to win her friendship because I had to be loved. I wanted so much to be loved.
1: That's so much pressure. Yeah. And Jesus didn't give you that pressure. God didn't give you that pressure. So when you said that you were raised with, you know, some of that, and that starts kind of getting you through, especially it had to get you through some of those teenage years.
0: Oh, absolutely.
1: You know, and so were you back in church at that time? Were you going to a building, or was it just kind of what was left over from being at grandmother's house?
0: No, I was going, there was a church, our church was just about a block or two away, so I went there every time the doors opened, and we had a wonderful pastor.
1: Did you talk to anybody about this craziness? Mm-hmm. It's like, you know, to me, I look at this child and I think, man, is there any, Nobody
0: had a clue. Well, I think there's a few of my friends that came in when my mother might be drunk or something, and that was terribly embarrassing if she's bouncing off the walls. But, you know, you downplayed all of that. But what happened was after college, I think when I went to school, I thought, man, all I've got to do is take care of myself. Hallelujah. And I was working my way through school. And after school, I kind of went through my little rebellious period where I walked in the ways of the world.
1: I can't even imagine that, Shelley.
0: You know?
1: Don't even tell me that. It's too much for me.
0: Yeah.
1: But you know, at the same time, and I want to go back and just say, your sister is jumping into drugs, she's using, and she really got lost in drugs. So you've got that going on. You went off to college, but that whole thing, mom is kind of doing better because she's on medication, she's staying on them longer, sister is not doing well, and now you're in college just taking care of yourself.
0: Yeah, because I had been my mother's mother since I was 13, and I'd been tried to be my sister's. I tried to intervene and tell them she is doing drugs, and nobody would believe me, and I would catch her, so she and I had a bad relationship, which the Lord has totally mended, you know, because my sister, praise the Lord, after over 15 years of doing, what do they call it, hardball?
1: Heroin, yeah.
0: Well, but it was hardball where you combine the cocaine.
1: Speedballs. Yeah.
0: Where you combine this cocaine and the heroin.
1: Yeah.
0: God delivered her overnight, literally, when she just said, if it's true what my sister says, you know, that I can come to you and say, forgive me. And I can say, Lord, I'm tired of living like this and fill me with your Holy Spirit.
1: Yeah.
0: She's been drug free for 25 years.
1: I remember that whole time that you were just saying, I don't know. And is she going to survive this?
0: Oh,
1: And now she is, she's probably watching.
0: Yeah, she will be watching.
1: She loves
0: your program. I know she'll be watching.
1: Just want to say hi.
0: And we're so close. We talk every day.
1: Yeah.
0: You know, I mean, she's
1: But, you know, could you imagine growing up, she jumps into drugs, she jumps into all that kind of stuff, and she's looking at you as the perfect sister, you know, it's like, what do you think you're, you know, and I could imagine that for a while, just kind of pushing you guys further and further apart.
0: Well, and plus I tried to police her, you know, I tried to be the one that was watching what she was doing. So yes, we were quite distanced, but she knew she could always call on me if she needed help. And I actually enabled her for some years, you know, thinking like by paying her rent, I'd keep her off the streets. And I didn't realize I was enabling her to do more drugs and spend her money on drugs rather than paying the rent.
1: And it's hard to know that, because it's hard to know the difference between loving somebody and kind of allowing them to stay in their lifestyle. Mm-hmm. And when you pull back, it feels so cruel. This sounds so mean. What if she doesn't? And, you know, we ask ourselves all those questions. And I get calls like that all the time, is what's the difference?
0: You know, tough love is tough on the people who are administering
1: it. It's tougher.
0: It.

0: on you guys, yeah.
1: But let me kind of fast forward this, because my walk with the Lord was kind of like up the down escalator. I would just go forward with God, and then I'd stop, and then if you don't keep progressing, you find yourself going back down. Then I'd go forward with God. And so there was this kind of roller coaster Christian walk of mine. And I met J.D. Quinn. And J.D. had been, he brought...
0: You know I love him.
1: Oh, yeah. Everybody
0: loves
1: my husband. But he'd been brought up as a Seventh-day Adventist. But when I met him, he wasn't going to church. And he'd been an elder by the age of 21. But it was kind of a cultural thing more than... I mean, somehow it was rules without relationship. And that always results in rebellion. So at age 25, he just kind of quit going to church.
0: And he's good at business. He was good.
1: Oh, he was a great businessman. So he just kind of evolved away from it. And when we met, I told him, well, I'm not going to date anybody that doesn't go to church. So he started coming to church with me. And it was like, wow, there's a lot of energy. By this time, I'd studied my way out of Church of Christ into a non-denominational arena. And he's going, wow, there's a lot of energy. And this is interesting. So we marry, and very active in the church, very active. And J.D. went with me all the time to church. I didn't know till just a few years ago when they were interviewing us on 3ABN that all the time he was feeling guilty because he's going to church on Sunday.
0: And that
1: Sabbath truth was in him. But what happened was I had an illness in 1995, and that's when God taught me the power of His Word. I mean, really, I'd been so sick for 8 months that my mother tried to commit suicide a number of times. And I, you know, you're always cleaning up after that and trying to save her. And I got to the point where finally, I'd been so sick for 8 months with just 24/7 vertigo. I mean, it was, and vertigo is that condition where you feel like your whole world is twirling. But mine,
0: and you couldn't even stand up.
1: I could hardly stand up, you know. And this had been 8 months. You're nauseated. You can't eat. You can't read the Bible. Your eyes won't focus. And God really impressed upon me that His Word was life to me, and that I needed to get into the Word and trust His promises.
0: You know what I'd like to do? Because I know where you're going to go, because I love you and we're friends. So I want to go to break, come into second half, so we don't have to interrupt any of this next part. And so, you know, if you want to hear the rest of it, if you want to hear what happened, how God jumped in, even how Shelley survived this vertigo, you're going to have to come back.
2: If you have been inspired by a particular story you watched on Celebrating Life in Recovery, we'd like to let you know that you can order any episode for a suggested donation of only $10 postpaid in the U.S. It's a great way to share these amazing stories with your friends or someone in need of real answers to their own addictions. Just call us during regular business hours at 800-752-3226 and we'll send it out to you right away. The following program discusses sensitive issues related to addictive behavior. Parents are cautioned that some material may be too candid for younger children.
0: Welcome back. We're interviewing. I had a guest that canceled, and I'm at 3ABN, so I just walked the hallway and grabbed Shelley Quinn and said, Shelley, can you come? And you've been telling us your story. And what for those that have just tuned in, you know, when we look at you and we look at you on your set of Exalting His Word or on the Live or any of the Today programs, any of that kind of stuff, see you in women's retreats, going out there as an evangelist, you're an author, all of that kind of stuff. We see this different side of you than where you came from. You came from some pretty hard places with your mom dealing with bipolar, sister jumping into drugs, you leaving, not leaving the church because you were
1: But you know, I did. Actually did once. And I'll tell you, this is when I said that I went into the world for a while. I had been taught so long that I had to be perfect to be loved, not only by my family, but by God, that I finally got to the point that I said, God, I can't do it.
0: Enough.
1: I'm not perfect. Enough is enough.
0: This is too much work.
1: This is too much work. If this is what you require of me, Adios.
0: Let me just talk about that for a minute, because we talk about addictions and we talk about change and we

0: Talk about chemical and non-chemical addictions. What really trashes us? And nobody really looks at, or very few people look at, pressure addictions. You know, where I'm supposed to be perfect, or, you know, I've got to control everything, all of that kind of stuff. And you know, you can put somebody that was born in all of that pressure next to an addict, and you behave about the same.
1: Is there really a pressure addiction? Because maybe that's why I'm still kind of, procrastination is something.
0: Okay, so we're going to work on that today.
1: Okay, I schedule myself so closely that there's always this pressure, and I really do excel under pressure, but it's probably a pressure addiction.
0: Well, they say that, you know, that we literally get to a point where we operate on a certain level, and, you know, the pace is like this, and there's something that happens in healing from that pressure that allows us to surrender and slow down. And so I would say with you, Shelley, because I know you, is that you and Jesus are so, you and God are so close that you have surrendered probably.
2: Oh, absolutely.
0: Yeah. So, but pressure growing up, a lot of people deal with that. They don't look at it as an addiction, but if you start lining things up, they almost behaviorally look like an addict. Their children test out even psychologically as the addict's child.
1: Wow.
0: And so, you know, knowing that our behaviors get a little bit skewed, and we start acting out in addictive ways. And that's why recovery is such a good thing. It's like, how can you take to God all of that stuff? I'm tired. And what you said is, you said, I'm tired and I'm out of here.
1: Yeah, with God I did. Yeah. But the Lord is so loving and so kind. No matter how you turn your back on Him, He will chase you down. Mm-hmm. I mean, His love will just chase you down. And when I met JD and we married, and I'm just going to jump forward because I know that we've got such a short time. Here I was ill to the point that life was not normal at all for 8 months. And
0: eight
1: I
0: months.
1: Remember I went to bed one night and I thought, now I know why you did it, Mama. And boy, that thought, and what I was referring to is why she tried to commit suicide. I wasn't suicidal,
0: right,
1: but I'd gotten to that point where I had that emotional identification with why my mother had done that. And why, I just want to really encourage anyone out there who may be feeling suicidal or they know someone who's suicidal, oh boy, don't do it. It's that point of getting hopeless.
0: Yeah.
1: And it was just that hopelessness that was overwhelming me. And a lot of times, people who plan to jump from a bridge or something, if someone will intervene, all it takes is that one time and that one intervention, and they'll not be suicidal again. But, you know, if somebody talks about suicide, you definitely want to get them help.
0: Exactly.
1: So I'm not thinking about suicide, but I'm thinking, you know, I understand why she did it, because life's not worth living. And that's when the Lord, I'm not going to say it was audible, but it's the closest thing to audible that God really spoke to me, that His word was life to me, and He set before me life and death choices. Choose life. Choose to believe His word, His promises. And so I got into the Word of God. I began to pray the Word of God back to Him. I was speaking the Word of God over my life, and still, after 2 weeks, nothing was happening faith-wise. And it was like, oh, Lord, you know, and I'm struggling. Remember, I can't read, really. I mean, it's
0: I'm
1: a struggle.
0: Dizzy.
1: I'm so dizzy, I can't focus. And then one day God led me to three scriptures. The first was Isaiah 55:11, that His word does not return to Him void, but it accomplishes every purpose for which He sent it. And then the other was Jeremiah 1:12, where God tells Jeremiah, you're right, I'm watching over my word to perform it. And then Romans 4:17, where He says that God gives life to the dead, and He calls things that do not exist as though they already do. So see, God knows the end from the beginning. And so here I've got such an identity crisis, but I get into the word, and all of a sudden He's teaching me who I am in Christ. He's teaching me what His promises are. And God healed me. It took 4 months, but God healed me. And then He began me on this journey where His word, I mean, I was like Jeremiah. I just couldn't, you know, your word was found and I ate it, and it was a joy and rejoicing of my heart. And so I'm on this journey for a few years. Then I kind of started the little backsliding again. Then God brings me back and He teaches me to press into His presence in prayer.
0: Don't you think it's amazing that you really can get that intimate with God, and then all of a of a sudden, you think, what happened? Where am I right now?
1: Absolutely.

0: Exactly.
1: And I think a lot of us end up going on that journey where it's like, where am I right now?
0: Yeah.
1: And I love the fact that you said he goes after us and pulls us back.
0: Just,
1: he pulled you back.
0: He pulled me back. And so he teaches me to press into his presence in prayer. And oh, that's where he taught me how to surrender. And that's when I knew he was calling me to full-time ministry.
1: Well, talk about what does surrender mean for somebody that doesn't know? How do you surrender?
0: You know, this is what I always tell people when I'm out talking, is that if a man, you ask a man what surrender means, and it's like, oh boy, you know.
2: You give up.
0: Give up, and the war's over. And a woman, usually it's kind of like, ooh, somebody's going to control me. But what God showed me, and this is so powerful, as he was teaching me this, he told me, child, when I call you to surrender, I'm not asking you just to do things in your own power. It's to rely on me. And he showed me this little bitty sugar ant. And next to the sugar ant was this huge elephant. And he said, your limited strength, you know, your greatest ability, it could be compared to this little ant, whereas my ability is like the elephants. And I'm asking you to draw on my power, because see, God's...
1: I'm offering you all of this.
0: All of this.
1: And
0: what he started teaching me about grace and the fact that God's plan is for us to be totally dependent upon him. Here I was trying to earn my salvation.
1: For joy and for strength and for health and for life. So I think that when somebody says to totally rely on God, sometimes they even just say, do what? Do everything.
0: But I was praying and asking the Lord, how do I walk in surrender? How do I walk in Jesus' steps? And he said, you've got to follow the path of his passion. Well, think about Christ's passion. This was, you know, his crucifixion experience. He started in the Garden of Gethsemane, Luke 22:42, Lord, not my will, but yours be done. So that's where I pray each morning is, Lord, not my will, but yours be done today. Psalm 143:10, teach me your will, Lord. Lead me by your good spirit. You know, I want to delight to do your will, Father. But the Bible tells us that it's God who works in us to will and to do his good pleasure. See, and we're out here trying to lead the Christian life by our own power. You got to be kidding. You know, we're so easily discouraged and dissuaded from doing the right thing. So after that, Christ went from the garden. The next great place was the crucifixion. In Luke 9:23, he says, pick up your cross daily and follow me.
1: Amen.
0: And so, you know, in Jesus' day, they knew exactly what it meant when he said, pick up the cross. You know, we use it like, oh, we've all got our cross to bear. Bless their hearts. But not that's a bad illustration of that scripture. Because in Luke 9:23, when Jesus said, if anyone would follow me, pick up his cross daily, they knew that to pick up your cross meant you were going to be crucified. So, you know, Paul writes so much about it in Galatians, you know, that I've been crucified to the world and the world to me, and my boast is in the cross of Christ. And, and he says that it's Jesus who's living in him now. And Paul said, I die daily. So it's that matter of choosing daily whom you're going to serve.
1: Amen.
0: It's not the choice between Satan and Jesus. It's a choice between self and Jesus. So every day we've got to get up and say, Lord, I'm ready to die to self. But Romans 8:13 says that it is by the power of the Holy Spirit that we put to death the misdeeds of our flesh. It takes the two working in tandem. I can't put the misdeeds of my flesh to death without the Holy Spirit.
1: Right.
0: And the Holy Spirit can't do it for me if I'm not going to cooperate. So it's this idea of surrendering control and saying, okay, Lord,
1: but
0: not
1: you know
0: my
1: what?
0: Will.
1: I still want to go back to this little girl.
0: Well, wait, I got to, before
1: right,
0: you
1: right.
0: do that, because the most important step
1: right.
0: in surrender is Jesus didn't stay on the cross. He was buried and he came up on resurrection morning. And our most important point in surrender is every day before we leave the house. And sometimes it takes more than once a day. But like Brian, every day you've got to say, Lord, fill me afresh with your Holy Spirit. Jesus said in Luke 11:9, ask and keep on asking, seek and keep on seeking, knock and keep on knocking, And then he says in verse 13, how much more will the Heavenly Father give the Holy Spirit to those who ask and seek on and keep on asking? So it's this whole idea that if we're trying to do it in our own power, Paul said to the in Galatians,

0: Galatians, he said, "You foolish Galatians." Galatians 3:3. He said, "Having begun in the Spirit, are you now trying to perfect your walk in the flesh?" Yes, I had been trying.
1: And
0: but
1: I'm
0: taught me
1: again.
0: To surrender, and then he started teaching me about his grace.
1: Amen.
0: And the Lord just changed my life. Amen. So much.
1: So your healing happened, changed your life, and you start using the Word of God in such a powerful way.
2: Yeah.
1: Powerful way. And so before we, I'm going to open it up for questions because I know everybody has questions. But you know what I think is the most amazing thing about God? Because I see that you, when you came to God, you lived under this pressure for years and years and years. And there's a part of the promises from Christ that says, yoke up with me.
0: Yeah.
1: Literally, yoke up with me. I want to take that pressure off of you.
0: I have a whole chapter in my new book
1: good.
0: On that.
1: Good, because it's huge.
0: Because
1: and to me, that even though God took you into the, you know, carrying the cross and dying to self and all that kind of stuff, is I think sometimes we think dying to self as if somehow I'm going to put myself over here. And he says, you don't even know yourself.
2: No.
1: You have been damaged and living under pressure, living in dysfunction. I'm going to yoke up with you. You are going to walk in this direction, but you, when you fully see me, you'll fully see yourself.
0: Amen. And can
1: right
0: I say something?
1: Me. Yeah.
0: I just want to say one thing. What God taught me about grace, because I had gone from being so legalistic and had this, the devil's snare around my foot on that, that then I went to the point of being a little too liberal and thinking that grace was just loosey-goosey, do what you want type thing. But when God called me to full-time ministry, he told me to forget what I think I know and come sit at his feet and he would teach me.
1: I could just hear him so sweetly say that, you know?
0: Yeah, and it, the amazing thing was that a lot, and I mean, I had been in part-time ministry for 14 years at that time, and I thought I knew God. I thought I knew the Bible, and he really took me through deep studies. And I guess the one thing that I want to make sure I say is that as he took me through these deep studies, he began opening my eyes to his love.
1: Amen.
0: And divine love has no equal. I can't explain it. But I started seeing that God teaches that he, in his grace, he is going to sanctify us by his grace. And the first day that I really understood that, and it was a day of worship for me, and I was worshiping the Lord, and it was just like, you're the one that's going to do this.
1: Amen. All,
0: you know,
1: the pressure is off.
0: All the pressure is off me for the first time.
1: Yeah. In your life.
0: I had to perform for God.
1: Amen.
0: And he taught me.
1: I would love to kiss him in the face for that moment.
0: Amen.
1: For you. You have carried
0: Amen.
1: Everything your whole life. And God says, hon, I'm going to carry you.
0: You know, once he told me, Sheree, all these years you've cried out for a father in someone's lap that you could come to, and he said, I've always been here for you, come to me now, you know.
1: Amen.
0: So what he taught me though was that Amen. This love that is so unfathomable, if we could only understand the length and the width and the height and the depth of God's love, everybody's life would be changed.
1: Exactly.
0: There wouldn't be anyone who didn't come to Christ if they understood this love. And it's from God's heart of love. It just wells up and it overflows and it comes to us through his grace pipeline. Grace is behind everything. And the Lord showed me that faith is the faucet. This is how we tap into the grace pipeline. Prayer is how we open the faith faucet. Trust is the relationship or the foundation for prayer. Relationship is the foundation for trust. So the more we begin to see and understand God's love, the more we can respond to him, because John said we love him because he first loved us. And the more we respond in that love, this relationship begins. And then we begin to really trust in the Lord with all of our heart, not lean on our own understanding. Then the prayer of faith grows. And as that prayer of faith grows, we begin to tap in to his grace pipeline. But I just have to tell you, do you know what his three greatest gifts of grace are? For God so loved the world, he gave his only begotten Son, that whosoever would believe in him would not perish, but have eternal life. Jesus Christ is the greatest gift of God's grace. The Holy Spirit is the second greatest gift of God's grace. You know, this is the gift. He comes and indwells us, and he has a major role in our sanctification process, which just merely means setting us apart from sin. But then the Word of God is his third greatest gift of grace. And the Bible tells us in 2 Peter

0: Peter 1:3-4. It says that God has given us everything that we need for good life and godliness, and that it is because of His goodness that He has given us exceedingly great and precious promises, so that through these promises we partake of His divine nature and we escape the corruption that's in the world through lust.
1: And to me, the first time I read that is that I understood why. Why is it that I need to know what this says? But if I'm going to escape that lust, that addiction, that craziness, that dysfunction, if I'm going to escape that, I really do need to know how I'm going to do that. And I'm, like you said, I'm going to do that through the Word, through the Holy Spirit. I can't do it in my own strength, and God wants to pour that into my life.
0: You know, and what God taught me is, if you hunger and thirst, I mean, if you don't hunger and thirst for righteousness, pray. Ask Him, yeah. Lord, give me a hunger and thirst for righteousness.
1: He's so what is righteousness for an addict? I mean, you know, we use that term. Some people have never heard that term. What does that mean? Am I going to be a priest? What are you talking about?
0: Okay, righteousness is just being in right standing with God. It's doing things God's way. So the only kind of right, people will say, do you believe in righteousness by faith? And I'll say, are you kidding? That's the only kind of righteousness there is. So what God did through Christ, it is Christ's righteousness credited to our account. His perfect record of obedience, His perfect example, His dying on the cross for us. This is what secures for us justification, which is just a pardon from all of our sins. And so that's Christ's righteousness, and they call that the imputed righteousness.
1: I love that stuff. We're going to open it up for questions, because I know if we don't get to questions, we're going to run out of time. And so I want
0: I'll get to preaching too, you know?
1: I love that. But I love that. That's good. And you know, for on a dime for you to come and join us, I think you're amazing to be able to do that.
0: Oh, the Lord's been good.
1: I know that, Buddy, you had a question. Go ahead.
2: Yes, my name is Buddy, and I had a question for you, Shelley. First of all, I spent a lot of time in prison, and while I was there, after a few years, I did give my heart to the Lord, and I realized I didn't know exactly what I was to do. You know, it's all about a relationship, and I kept trying to be in legalism. You know, I was do this, do that, do this, and I thought I had to do all these things, but then I, too, was broke to where I realized it's a relationship. God can do it all. I just follow Him, and I wanted to do the right thing and be right with Him, and I heard you say something about impurity, righteousness.
0: Imputed righteousness. Forget the word imputed for right now, and just let me say this. First, I want to tell you, grace is the unearned, undeserved gifts of God, bestowed by a God of infinite love. But these gifts, if it's Jesus Christ, the Holy Spirit, and the Word, these gifts have divine power and supernatural assistance for salvation. And righteousness is a term we all need to know, because Christ is our righteousness. The Bible teaches a lot about this. Two types of righteousness. The first one just means that Christ led a perfect life. He obeyed perfectly. He died for it. He died the death we deserve, because the Bible teaches that the wages of sin is death. And Christ came and died for us, that His perfect record could be credited to our account. We were overdrawn. There's no way we could ever pay the debt that we owed. So Christ's righteousness, His right standing with God, was deposited to our account. But on the other hand,
1: I like that.
0: Good. On the other hand, the second type of righteousness is, Christ didn't just come to deliver us from the penalty of sin. He came to deliver us from the power of sin. So what He does is He sends the Holy Spirit into us, and He lives in our hearts by faith. And when He lives, you know, Ephesians 3:16-20 talks about, if only you could know the length and the width and the height and the depth of God's love, and how Christ will live in your heart by faith. And then it says, when you know that, God can do exceedingly abundantly beyond you could ever ask or imagine. And so this whole idea, like you said, of just saying, hey, it's not about me being legalistic. Galatians 5:4, Paul says that if we try to earn our salvation, or if we try to earn our pardon, We have become estranged from Christ. We're separated from Christ. And we've fallen from grace. So you can't earn salvation. It's all by grace.
1: I love, Buddy, what you're

0: You're saying is that, you know, I'm trying to figure this out in jail, and when you quoted that scripture, it's beyond what I can even hope or imagine. Amen. That God is going to come in and change Amen. A life. And when you really have gone to that extreme, you've hit rock bottom like that, and God has to come in and stand up this man of God, because that's what you are now, man of God, stepping out in ministry, that is really beyond what we could hope or dream Amen. Of or imagine. And when Amen. You talked earlier about he even calls things as if they are, and they're not even that yet. Yeah. And so we're looking at all that righteousness, yeah. all that being of God, and we are the receivers of that grace.
1: Amen.
0: That's amazing. Amen. I know that, Brian, you were waiting to ask a question.
2: My name is Brian. I've done a great deal of my adult life in prison and jail, too. And I came to a point that in my last day that I came to a point, so I tried to do it on my own. You know, I went back and forth a little bit, and then I came to a point.
1: When you say try to do it by your own, you mean living a Christian life?
2: Trying to solve my problems by myself without Christ. And I came to a point to where I knew that I just couldn't do it by myself. I want to ask you, what point in your life did you come to that? I mean, what made you? I remember you said earlier that you went back and forth a couple of times with the.
1: Well, see, I guess my addiction was perfection, because I thought that that's what would get me acceptance. So you finally got to that point where you realize, I can't be perfect. And, you know, you just get weary. You just get weary. And I realized that I had this relationship with the Lord where sometimes I'd feel like I was so close, I could feel His heartbeat, and then other times it would be like, I'm still trying to do it on my own. So when it became real for me was, I think as I started understanding God's love, I realized how much I was hurting Him when I wouldn't receive His promises. And as I got into the Word, James 1:21, I love that scripture, because James says that the Word of God, when it's implanted in our hearts, has the power to save our soul. And so here I realize that God's giving me everything. All I've got to do is receive. Instead of trying to do it on my own, all I've got to do is open up, and even in surrender, oh Lord, take my heart, because I can't give it. You know, I can't do anything on my own.
0: But just like an addict, somebody that has been a perfectionist their whole life, that is so, it takes grace even to be able to do that.
1: Oh, so, ask JD, because I'm okay. Still a perfectionist about house cleaning. You know,
0: I'm calling him as soon as we're done.
1: The one thing I try to do is I try never to put my perfectionism on somebody else. But like, it's to me, if there's anything out of order in my house, it's almost this compulsive thing that, you know, I clean my house up really good before we go to bed. We get up in the morning and I make a mess, and then I clean it up really good and wash the toilet and everything before we go to work so we can come home to a clean house. And I tell him sometimes, because I try not to make him, I try not to control him, but he comes in and he puts his little messes here and there, and I just go behind him and put them all up in their proper place so that everything's
0: neat. I'm inviting
1: neat.
0: You to my house.
1: And you know, but I
0: think, my house so needs to be clean.
1: But I'm thinking, like, what would happen if I'd had children? Would I really let them be children in my home? I hope I would have. We couldn't have children, which is a whole nother program I'd love to do with you someday. But this compulsiveness that perfectionists have, I guess you could say that's an addiction. You know
0: what's really, for anybody that's watching that is a perfectionist, that has lived under that pressure, has tried to put that pressure on someone, God is really calling us to recovery, calling us
1: Amen.
0: To heal.
1: Amen.
0: And so to me, I love the way He worked with you, especially with that teaching on grace, and said, you know, baby, just relax in my arms, relax in my love. And that is powerful.
1: And it doesn't mean, I mean, grace doesn't mean that we do sit back and do nothing. It's that He empowers us to do what anything that God calls us to be, He will cause us to be. Mm-hmm. You know, that's the bottom line. He is if we could just understand His love. Divine love has no equal.
0: And it casts out all fear.
1: Yes.
0: That all that insecurity, all of that, you know, am I good enough?
1: When you think about it, if divine love casts out all fear, what's the opposite of fear? Faith. So divine love, the more you know about God, Romans 10:17 says, faith comes by hearing. The more we begin to understand God's love, receive God's love, and that divine love will cast out the fear.
0: Amen.
1: Faith will cast out fear.
0: Amen.
1: And divine

0: Divine love and faith are just so they are so entwined that you cannot separate
1: them.
0: There
1: are so many times, and I know that's true for you, where you come to the Word, you've got all this stuff kind of going in your head, and things are chaotic, and you come to the Word, and you say, I don't even know what I'm going to study today, and God settles you
0: Amen.
1: With His Word. And so I think that what most people don't realize, especially if they haven't really understood God at that level, is this is the living Word of God, that the Holy Spirit and God literally will speak to us through the passages of this book.
0: Can I tell you, share something
1: yeah.
0: real quick? Open up to, I'm just going to choose a book and we'll do Ephesians because I just want to show you something, because it's not enough just to read the Word of God. Yeah. I think the way we get God's Word into our hearts is by really accepting what He's saying as a promise to us, whether
1: Amen.
0: It's a command or a promise.
1: Personally.
0: Personally. So, and you know, Paul says that if we're going to speak in the spirit of faith, and there's power of life and death in the tongue. So he says, as it is written, we also believe, and therefore we speak in that same spirit of faith. We've got to believe what God says in His Word. And I just want to show you. We'll start with verse 3.
1: Okay.
0: Every time I hit a promise of God, say promise.
1: Blessed, where are we?
0: We're at Ephesians 1, chapter 3.
1: Okay.
0: Right. Listen to this. Blessed be the God and Father of our Lord Jesus Christ, who has blessed us with every spiritual blessing in the heavenly places in Christ. See a promise there?
1: Amen.
0: All right. When you're reading this, don't just read and keep going. Stop and say, Lord, thank you that you know, I don't see it, but you've already
1: so
0: blessed
1: us with every
0: yeah. spiritual blessing. And then you pray it back and tell Him thank you, but then you can just say to yourself, I am blessed with every spiritual blessing in Christ Jesus.
1: Sometimes I even stick my name in there.
0: Yeah, but you know, I teach just the opposite, and I'll tell you why. Because we don't go around saying, oh, Shelly looks good in this skirt today. When we're talking to herself, we think, hey, I look okay, you know? So I teach people just to say it's the power of the I am,
1: okay.
0: that you're saying, I am this. It says, verse 7, in Him we have redemption through His blood, the forgiveness of sins, according to the riches of His grace.
1: Amen.
0: Don't just read and keep
1: Another
0: reading.
1: Promise.
0: Stop and say, Father, all of them are promises, but stop and say, Father, thank you that in Christ I have redemption. You've bought me back from the devil. I'm redeemed
1: Amen.
0: By the blood of Jesus. You love me, and I am worth nothing less than the price you paid for me. And that's true of every person out there. You're worth nothing less than the price that Jesus paid for, or God paid for you with the precious blood of His Son, Jesus Christ. And He's given us the forgiveness of sins according to His riches in grace. And you say, Father, thank you for this. But then speak it and say,
1: Amen.
0: I am redeemed by the blood of Jesus. I have forgiveness of sins according to the riches of His grace.
1: It says
0: so right here. It is written. And so as you go through the Word of God and you're reading, if you're just reading a chapter and stopping, it's not going to get into your heart. But as you pray it back to the Lord, you speak it over your life. Speak in that spirit of faith that says, you know, I may not see that I'm a new creation in Christ, but He says I am, so
1: Amen.
0: I believe it.
1: I'm going to go ahead and take a break. Would you come back and join me for the close?
0: Yes, I'd love to.
1: We'll be right back. And you know what? I think this is so important to actually look at the promises and know that they are for you and they are huge and all of heaven is waiting to pour them into your life. That we're going to come back and talk about that.
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0: addictive behavior. Parents are cautioned that some material may be too candid for younger children.
1: Welcome back. For anybody that is interested, you know, the book that you're talking about, or the teaching you're talking about, is from your book, The Grace Pipeline. It is amazing. And if you really want to kind of walk through how to tap into that, there is in this book a lot of direction on how to get into the scriptures, how to really understand who God is and what grace is about and all those kind of things. We have talked about your testimony, a little bit about the teaching, but, you know, I know there's a lot to this teaching that you put together. You wrote the book in like 2 months. God just, I think that you got inspired and just disappeared and came out with this book.
2: You know, he always does that for me. I have to share this with you because people used to tell me, oh, you ought to write a book, you ought to write a book. And I'd always say, I'll never write a book unless it's for the glory of God. And I remember when I wrote Exalting His Word, which is the first book, and I thought, wow, you know, He reminded me of the last chapter. That book was written in 17 days. And that was just sitting down. But I was so much into the Word all the time that I didn't even have to look up the scriptures. It was just all there. Yeah. And so I just give God all the glory for that. But with this book, I had a 12-page outline, a teaching that I did. And usually, you know, when I'm doing teaching, I don't read. I've just got a list of scriptures. And so God really, he sat me down, and I took time off. I took a leave of absence from 3ABN. He sat me down, and in 6 weeks, 7 weeks, I started, and I came out at the end with this marvelous teaching from the Lord that really ministers to me. He taught me so much, and it ministers to me.
1: So we have a few, we have like a couple minutes. What can you say to the viewer about this book? What is that kind of one thing you'd like us to
2: Let me share something with you real quick, because I think one of my favorite sections, this is a favorite teaching of mine that I've, the Lord, I was trying to understand faith. We use these words like righteousness and faith and all these different words that people are kind of like, what does it mean? You know, surrender. So I asked the Lord, teach me how to have victorious faith. And I'm just going to give you the steps real quick, and there's lots of scriptures to support it. But step one is trust. We've got to learn to trust the Lord. That is the foundation. And as we trust Him with all of our heart and not lean on our own understanding, but on what the Word says. Step two is hope. And the Bible says that hope is the anchor for our soul. And in the Greek, the word hope isn't like, ooh, I wish. The word hope is eager expectation.
1: Amen.
2: That you've got this. Step three is the title deed, knowing that when God promises it, faith is the assurance. It's the title deed that you can grab hold of. Step four is that speaking in the spirit of faith. It's so important. What you speak over your life is so important, what you speak into your children's life. If it doesn't line up in agreement with the Word of God, you're speaking death into their life. You're speaking spiritual death into their life. Then step five is actions of obedience. And the Bible actually talks a lot about that, because faith without actions is what?
3: Yeah.
2: It's dead. Step six is to have a victorious attitude. And it, the Bible says in Romans 5:17 that those who receive an abundance of grace and righteousness of Jesus Christ will reign in life. And the final thing is to stand firm. So the book is about learning how to tap into God's grace pipeline.
1: I love that. I just have to say it's been incredible having you on. Thank you for jumping in. Thank you for teaching us that. And for anybody that's going through recovery, it's amazing to me what God has offered us. I don't care if you're a chemical or non-chemical addiction, if you've got pressure, if you've come through craziness or drugs or alcohol, God

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1: Hello, listening friends. You want to hear an amazing fact about the world's longest walk. George Meagan, a former British sailor, was the first person to complete the Argentina-Alaska hike, mostly on the Pan American Highway. Beginning in 1977 at the southern tip of South America, it took Meagan 2,425 days to complete the 19,019-mile walk to the northernmost part of Alaska at Prudhoe Bay. During those 6.5 years, he took approximately 41 million steps. He wore out 12 pairs of Italian hiking boots, and he traversed the historically impassable 66-mile Darien Gap, where he was shot at and survived a knifing attack unscathed. During his epic journey, he secured 8 Guinness World Records. That's taking your life and just saying, I'm going to see how far I can walk. And, you know, you and I were talking before the program. Not only did he walk, you know, from the southern hemisphere's southernmost point, I mean, other than Antarctica, to the northernmost part of Alaska, when he got to Texas, because he started in the south and he went north, he decided to see the east coast of the U.S., so he walked off the Pan American Highway all the way to over to the east coast. President Jimmy Carter met him. Then he walked all the way back again and resumed his journey up to Alaska. So he was a glutton for punishment. And along the way, I should mention that his Japanese girlfriend joined him. He had met while he was in the Navy. And she would join him for a little stints of it. They got married. And he had 2 children during the whole time he was walking. Well, you know, the Bible says that living your life, the kind of life you live, is compared to a walk. And, of course, the first psalm talks about blessed is man who does not walk in the way of the ungodly. And then you've got the scriptures that talk about we want to walk in the Spirit. That means living a life where we are spiritually focused. For instance, Galatians 5:16, I say then, walk in the Spirit, and you will not fulfill the lusts of the flesh. And that means keeping our eyes fixed on God, communing with God, being aware of His presence. Another similar verse, Romans 8:4, that the righteous requirement of the law might be fulfilled in us who do not walk according to the flesh, but according to the Spirit. So every day we're making decisions how to walk. And it reminds me when Moses admonished Joshua and the children of Israel, for that matter, he says, you know, walk in the law of the Lord, do not turn to the right hand or the left. And so every day we're sort of going, we're walking. And the Hebrews use that term to talk about the direction of your life. And we want to have that Spirit-filled life. I think we have a free offer that talks about
2: that. We do, absolutely. The book is called Life in the Spirit, and it's about how we can walk by faith, day by day, following God's guide, following that narrow path that leads to heaven. We'll send it to anyone for free. All you have to do is call and ask. The number is 800-835-6747. You can ask for offer number 155. The book's called Life in the Spirit. You can also dial #250 on your smartphone, say Bible Answers Live, and then just ask for the book by name. It's called Life in the Spirit. We'll be happy to send it to you if you're in Canada or in the U.S., continental U.S., or Alaska. If you're outside of North America, you can just go to our website, just amazingfacts.org, and you can go to our library there, and you can read the book online. Again, we want to thank you for being a part of this Bible study together, Pastor Doug. And before we go to the phone lines, let's start with a word of prayer. Mm-hmm. Dear Father, once again, we are grateful for the opportunity, for the time to be able to open up your word and study. And Lord, we ask that your Spirit, we just spoke about life in the Spirit, we ask that your Spirit would come and guide us in our thoughts, our words, as we search the scriptures, Lord. Be with those who are listening wherever they are.

0: They are. We ask this in Jesus' name. Amen.
1: Amen.
0: All right, we're ready to go to our first caller. We've got Gary listening in Illinois. Gary, welcome to Bible Answers Live.
2: In Luke 21:34, it says, "Let not that day of his coming be a surprise." And so I'm wondering why it would be a surprise. In Matthew 24, it says you'll see plagues and pestilence, wars and rumors of wars, earthquakes. And so we see, and we're seeing tens of thousands of people trying to escape Latin America, you know, because climate change is so difficult there. And so why would it be a surprise?
1: Well, it clearly is going to be a surprise for most of the world. The Bible says that it's going to overtake most of the world as a snare. And Paul says to Christians, he said, be awake, be sober, be watching, because you are not children of the night, that day should overtake you as a thief. But for most of the world, you can read in 2 Peter chapter 3, it says, the day of the Lord will come as a thief, meaning, you know, a thief doesn't send a notice when he's coming. He comes when he's unexpected. But most of the world, it's going to take them by surprise. And even Jesus said, in such an hour as you think not. So the problems in the world, and I do think we're living near the end, don't misunderstand, but this is not the first time there's been global problems. So Jesus said it's still going to surprise most people.
0: You know, we do have a study guide that talks about the second coming of Christ and talks about the signs of the soon coming of Jesus. It's called Ultimate Deliverance, and it's all about the second coming. We'll be happy to send this to you, Gary, or anyone that is listening. Just call and ask. The number to call is 800-835-6747. 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It's called Ultimate Deliverance. It's all about the second coming. You can also dial #250 on your smartphone and ask for that by name, Ultimate Deliverance.
1: You know, and you made me think, reminded me that we also have that sermon book he can read online called Anything But Secret. Mm-hmm. Talks about, will there be signs? Will it be a secret when Jesus comes? A lot of people think there's a secret rapture before the visible second coming, and that book explains that. So why will so many people be surprised? He can just go to Amazing Facts and read in our free book library, Anything But Secret.
0: All right, next caller that we have is June listening in Nevada. June, welcome to the program.
3: Hello, Pastors Doug and Pastor John. A blessed evening to you. My question is in Matthew 7:21, and Jesus says, not all those who say, Lord, Lord, shall enter the kingdom of God. Mm-hmm. Because Jesus says, I do not know you. Depart from me, you lawless. Now, the limelight of my question is, what is the meaning of Jesus saying, you are lawless? Does that include, can you explain further, does that include the right day of worship?
1: Well,
3: as part of the lawlessness?
1: Yeah, and some people have a version that would say, Christ is warning, he said, you know, don't think just because you say, Lord, Lord, he's going to declare to a lot of people, depart, you workers of iniquity. And in the original Greek, iniquity means a lawlessness or sinfulness. Well, it's certainly when people are sinning, they're breaking the law. But that would not be restricted to necessarily one commandment, but it's just a life of lawlessness. But it would certainly include people who know the law and ignore it.
0: Mm-hmm.
1: So lawlessness is going to be, it's like Paul says in the last days, evil men and seducers will wax worse and worse. Last days, people will be unthankful, without natural affection, disobedient to their parents. That's lawlessness.
0: All right, very good. Next caller that we have is Jerry listening in Texas. Jerry, welcome to Bible Answers Live.
4: Hey, good evening, guys. This is the first time that I haven't seen you guys on Amazing Facts. It isn't on that you're preaching right now, in fact. Anyway, my Bible question refers to the Exodus journey. We know that God took care of his people, and the cattle more than likely ate manna. This probably refers to maybe Exodus 30, 34. Where did they get incense and wine from caravans that were traveling by the camps of the children of Israel during the Exodus period?
1: Yeah, and that's a great question. You know, they weren't growing grapes, and you sort of have to be stationary to have a vineyard. You can't be wandering through the wilderness with your vines. So where did they get some of these things that were used? You read in the second book, second chapter of Joshua, in the exchange between the spies and Rahab, she says, we have heard they knew everything. They knew not only about what happened in Egypt, it says they knew about their winning their battles with the Amalekites.

or rather the Og and Bashan kings across the Jordan. And so it's pretty clear that there was a lot of trade going on. And then you read the Ishmaelite

0: customers where you get a 200, oh, what do you call it? They may have been up to 2 million Israelites. And they did have gold when they came out of Egypt, so they had money to buy. And they had sheep to trade. I'm sure that they were just trading and buying some of these things. Not everybody had everything, because they did complain when they got hungry, but they had enough wine and incense for the temple.
1: And it specifically mentions here in Exodus 30, it talks about frankincense. We know that frankincense was something that came through the trade routes. Mm-hmm. It wasn't in the area of where Israel was or in the desert. So there was some interaction
0: right.
1: with some of the trading groups that came through. Good question, Jerry. Next one that we have is Joan calling from Australia. Joan, welcome to Bible Answers Live.
2: Hello, thanks for taking my call. I just got
0: Hi.
2: A question. There seems to be a debate on whether duck is clean or unclean. Can you please help?
0: Yeah, from my research, I've come to believe that geese and swans and duck, which are all in the same family, are not in the clean category. The only fowl that were clean to eat are what you would call foraging fowl. And they've got the feet like a chicken, turkey, pigeon. They don't have web feet like a seagull or a duck or a swan or a goose. And those animals often they grub around in the muck a lot of a pond and a lake. So I know I even have Jewish friends that would disagree with me, but then there are Jewish friends who do agree with me. So I do not believe that duck were clean. And I was thinking, when in doubt, do without. I mean, not too many people are going to die because they don't get enough duck to eat. But yeah, I think duck's unclean.
1: All right, very
0: Thank
1: good.
0: Thank you. Appreciate that, Joan.
1: We do have a study guide that talks about God's free health plan. It's what the Bible says is good stuff to eat and what you don't want to eat. And we'll be happy to send it to anyone who calls and asks. The number again is 800-835-6747. And you can ask for the study guide. It's called God's Free Health Plan, one of the Amazing Facts study guides. Also, you can just dial #250 on your smartphone, say Bible Answers Live, and then say God's Free Health Plan. We'll be able to send that to you.
0: You know, I was thinking, and I was looking it up, Leviticus 11:18, and the swan and mm-hmm. the pelican and the gear eagle are unclean. It also says that in Deuteronomy 14:6, I was trying to find the verse. That's for Joan's question about duck. So if swan are unclean, then probably geese and duck are unclean.
1: Okay, thank you. Next caller that we have is MK listening in Iowa. MK, welcome to the program.
3: Thank you. There's a few members of our church that we've gone to the head deacon and we've gone to the pastor over the kids running and making so much noise in the sanctuary mm-hmm. during the sermon. And this week the pastor scolded the congregation for complaining about this. And he said he didn't see a problem with the noise in the sanctuary. He said, we don't come to church for God, that we can do that in our own closet. We come to socialize with one another. How do we deal with no reverence in the sanctuary?
0: That's a good question. Now, first of all, I don't want to get into a debate with your local pastor, but I'll tell you, the Bible does tell us that when we come before the Lord to worship Him, there should be reverence. Now, let me say something. I don't want to make this overly complicated. A lot of churches use what you would call a multi-space facility for their worship service. It's becoming more and more common that churches are sometimes used once a week. And so people have started using like a multi-purpose room or building, or they rent a multi-purpose room. And, you know, it might be used for school during the week, and it's used for a church service or so forth. And some have church in their home. What we do is we let people know that when we enter into the worship service on Sabbath, we should especially be aware of God's presence. It's a holy day. It's a place that's set aside for holy purpose. And there should be reverence there. Now, that doesn't mean you can't greet someone and say, we're glad to see you, and you want to make visitors feel welcome. But you're right. You know, kids should be taught. My wife and I think we've got a reputation in our church for telling the kids, please don't run. Stop running. They're going to plow into some of the old folks and hurt them. Because kids get excited, and they got all this energy pent up. But parents need to watch their kids. And
1: you know, Pastor Doug, you're right. It can be a bit of a challenge. We've got to keep reminding folks, and we want to be balanced.
0: Yeah.
1: You know, we don't want to become a place where people feel afraid to greet the person sitting next to them. But we do want to have a spirit of reverence, and I mm-hmm. think that is important, making that clear.

0: how we go about that, well, I think each church needs to consider what can be done. I know we've spoken about it in our church, especially as the church has grown. There are special times where we want to bring people's attention, quiet things down, focus on what's happening. And so it's an ongoing work that has to be done.
1: And because we tape our services every now and then, I mean, this is different from what was just being asked, but, you know, sometimes a baby will cry. And that's normal. But, you know, a lot of churches have a mother's room where you can take them out, and they have to learn. It takes time to teach kids, you know, learn to sit still and give them something healthy to do to keep them occupied. But they certainly shouldn't be running around the sanctuary during the services.
0: All right. Next caller that we have is Dave, listening in Alaska. Dave, welcome to the program. You're on the air.
2: Thank you. Quick question. Basically, this was inspired by a caller a couple weeks ago, and I didn't get in the show on time because I've got a mental illness, anxiety, depression, and others that were really triggered when I became a Christian about 30 years ago. Okay, here's the question. Here's the concern summed up. During the end time in Revelation, when there's the close of probation and we have no intercessor in heaven praying for us, do we have to worry about being lost by accidentally sinning?
1: No, because by the time that happens, and Pastor Russ, correct me, but by the time probation closes, the saved are saved and the lost are lost. So it's not you're going to have to worry about sinning. You know, just think of it this way. Once we get to heaven, will we need Jesus to intercede for our sins in heaven? Well, no, because we've been transformed, we've got new hearts, and we're going to have no desire to sin, and we're not going to need an intercessor. Well, the Lord is bringing that about before he comes back. His people are going to be sealed with the Holy Spirit, and they're going to have the seal of God that's in his law as well. And I think we're not going to have any desire to sin.
0: Well, you know, when probation closes, there is the verse that we read in Revelation 22, where Jesus says, he that is holy,
1: correct,
0: let him be holy still. He that is filthy, let him be filthy still. So when probation closes, one group has the seal of God, and the other group has the mark of the beast. They have made up their mind. Their faith has been tested. They have been proven to be faithful to the Lord. And God, in a special way, with the Holy Spirit, will guide his people, and they'll be secure.
1: Yep.
0: All right. Well, thank you for your call there. Appreciate that. We've got Lee listening in Texas. Lee, welcome to Bible Answers Live.
3: Yes, pastors. Hello. My question is the mark of the beast both spiritual as well as it is physical? Because when the mark of the beast is enforced and people do accept it, those that take it anyway, shouldn't they have like some kind of a barcode or card or something that's proof that they're that they actually do have the seal?
1: Okay. Yes and no. Now, what I mean by that is because there'll be a law that you can't buy or sell, will the government or the world powers be using some kind of card or recognition or, you know, I don't think anyone's going to have a barcode stapled to them. It's going to be internal in who you worship and the works you do. That's why it's the hand or the forehead, your thoughts, your actions, worshiping the beast, either in worship or in behavior. But when it comes to the buying and selling, it wouldn't surprise me if they use some kind of technological card or device or one of those RFID inserts. I don't know what they'll use, but they'll do something to, you know, measure it. Right now, they don't even need that. They have facial recognition that is so sophisticated, artificial intelligence. You know, in China now, people are going through school and they're checking their attendance by their face. They just stand in front of the thing, look at the face, they go to the class.
0: Well, even now, it's possible to purchase things through your iPhone if you have the face recognition or your cell phone, whatever it is, as confirmation if you purchase something. So you can buy with your face. You don't need a computer chip anymore.
1: I know. Well, my face is bankrupt, so I've been able to buy anything with it. All right. Hey, hope that helps a little bit. But I think it's mostly in your worship and your actions. There may be something physical as well, as far as monetizing it.
0: Yeah, we do have a study guide called The Mark of the Beast. The Bible speaks about the beast power and the mark. It's important for us to understand what this is. We'll be happy to send the study guide to anyone who calls and asks. The number is 800-835-6747. Call and ask for the study guide called The Mark of the Beast. Also, you can just dial #250 on your smartphone and again ask for that study guide, The Mark of the Beast. We'll be happy to send it to anyone who calls and asks. We've got Richard listening from Tennessee. Richard, you're on Bible Answers.

0: Five.
1: Hi, my name is Richard, and I have a question about, actually, good late afternoon, pastors.
2: Mm-hmm.
1: I have a question about Isaiah 66, verse 24.
2: Okay.
1: And it mentions, about midway in the verse, for their worm shall not die. I just wanted to know, what is that talking about, the worm shall not die?
2: Yeah, well, first of all, Jesus quotes that in the New Testament. He says, speaking about those that are lost, you can read in Mark chapter 9, verse 48. It says, you know, if your right hand offends you, you just back up a little bit. He says, if your eye causes you to sin, pluck it out, for it's better for you to enter the kingdom of God with one eye. Of course, he's using an analogy here. No one in heaven is going to have one eye. Rather than having two eyes, be cast into hellfire, where their worm does not die and the fire is not quenched. And another time he says, if your right hand offends you, or if your foot offends you, that's actually verse 45, the worm does not die and the fire is not quenched, is also in verse 46. Christ is quoting from the last verse in the book of Isaiah there. Outside of Jerusalem, there was a dump called Gehenna. It's in the Valley of Hinnom. The Valley of Hinnom was a place where they actually had set up pagan gods at one time, and so it became the dump. The Jews didn't want anyone to revere that spot anymore, and they would fill it with their garbage, and they kept fires going in there to keep the gases down and burning old baskets or clothes, whatever was in there. So it was smoldering, and there was old fruit and even dead animals that were thrown there if it was an unclean animal, so there was maggots. And it's using that analogy to just say, you know, the fire's not quenched. You don't ever put the fire of a dump out. You want it to burn. And the maggots are eating until there's nothing left to eat. So the maggots, you know, they're not killed and the fire's not quenched. They're just doing their thorough work, is what it's talking about.
3: Yeah, and even to add to that a little bit more, when it talks about the worm, well, actually the word there is maggot. It's talking about a place of rejection. It's where you throw the garbage.
2: Mm-hmm.
3: The fire that's going to destroy the wicked at the end of time is not going to leave worms living in the flames while the wicked are being, you know, destroyed with the fire. The fire is going to purify the earth.
2: Malachi says it turns it to ashes.
3: That's right.
2: Yeah.
3: So the phrase there where it talks about the worm not dying or the maggot, it's talking about absolute rejection of the lost. They have no hope of salvation. They, in essence, cast into the garbage pit. They thrown into the dump. And that's the idiomatic statement. We also find that repeated in Job 25:6, Psalm 22, verse 6, Isaiah 14:11. So these are other phrases that talk about utter destruction or rejection.
2: Yep. Very
3: All
2: good.
3: Right. Hope that helps. We've got Junior listening in the Caribbean. Junior, welcome to the program.
4: Yes, good evening, pastors.
2: Evening.
4: So, pastors often refer to Michael, the archangel, as Jesus Christ, but there's two references I've come across in the Bible. One in Daniel, where it says, Michael, one of the chief princes, when he came to help Gabriel, and then the other one is when there was a dispute over the bones of Moses.
2: In the book of Jude.
4: And then Michael said,
2: the Lord rebuked,
4: you. So I'm thinking, if it was indeed Jesus, then he is also Lord. He wouldn't have said the Lord rebuked you. He could just say, I rebuked you. So could you elaborate on that for me, please?
2: Yeah, well, let's take them one at a time. So in Daniel chapter 10, Pastor Ross might look that up, but talks about Michael, one of the first, or one of the chief. The way that translates in Hebrew is first of the chief, or first of the highest of the messengers of God. The very word Michael means who is as God, and archangel means greatest messenger. And so the very name Michael the archangel means the greatest messenger who is as God. Now, people get confused about this because they always think Michael is just some, you know, powerful angel like Gabriel. Never refers to him like Gabriel. You look, for instance, it says in, where is it? 1 Thessalonians 4, the Lord himself will descend from heaven with a shout and the voice of the archangel. The Lord has the voice of the archangel. And that means the greatest messenger. And in Daniel chapter 12, Michael will stand up the great prince, Jesus is that great prince which stands for the children of thy people. Who is the great intercessor that stands for us? That's Jesus. And then in Jude, verse

0: 9, where it says that Michael came to get the body of Moses. Well, that's because Jesus is the resurrection. You're asking, well, why did he say the Lord rebuke you? Well, when Christ was on earth and he was tempted by the devil, he said, the Lord rebuke you. So, Jesus does it in the name of the Father that he is rebuking the devil. So, most commentators, and maybe not all, but I'd say 30% of the commentators, like Matthew Henry, Adam Clark, and many others, they believe that Michael is what you would call the pre-incarnate title for Christ. And then you get to Revelation 12, and it says Michael and his angels fight with the dragon, and the dragon and his angels fought. Well, the dragon is a symbolic name for the devil. It's safe to assume Michael is a symbolic name for the chief of righteousness, which is God, Jesus.
1: And the verse you referred to a little earlier, where it says that Christ, when he comes, he'll have the voice of the archangel. And then it says, that voice is the voice that raises the dead. Jesus said that it's the voice of the Son of God, this voice of the Son of Man, that'll raise the dead at the end. So if it's Christ's voice that raises the dead, and Jesus is said to have the voice of the archangel, well, then Michael must be a
0: The
1: name
0: archangel.
1: referring to Jesus.
0: If A equals B and C equals
1: That's
0: B,
1: right.
0: A equals C,
1: That's right.
0: they say.
1: We do have a book called Who is Michael the Archangel? And we'll be happy to send it to anyone. I see you're junior in Caribbean, but you can maybe go to our website, just amazingfacts.org, and you'll be able to read the book there. For those
0: Free.
1: in the U.S., just call 800-835-6747 and ask for the book Michael the Archangel, or dial #250 on your smartphone and say Bible Answers Live, Michael the Archangel.
0: Yep, very good. Well, Pastor Awesome, looking at the clock, we're probably going to come up on our mid-break, and it's hard to cover a question in 24 seconds, but it is a good time to remind people, you do hear us repeatedly reference the main mothership website of this ministry. 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
0: Welcome back, listening friends, to Bible Answers Live. And for anyone who may have tuned in along the way, this is, as the title suggests, a live international Bible study. And you're invited to join us by just listening in. You're also invited to join the conversation by calling in with your Bible questions. And the number is 800 God Says. We're also broadcasting this on the Amazing Facts Facebook page, the Doug Batchelor Facebook page, the Amazing Facts YouTube channel, and Good News Television, and a lot of the stations carry these programs. 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

0: broadcasts, like our friends in Michigan that do this in Strong Tower Radio. They play it all through the week. So anyway, we're glad that you're listening. And my name is Doug Batchelor.
1: My name is John Ross, and in case you are listening to a rebroadcast or a rerun of this, if you'd like to call in with your Bible question, we are live at 7 o'clock Sunday evening Pacific time. 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
0: And they can email questions.
1: That's right.
0: We'll answer other times.
1: Yep, just balquestions@amazingfacts.org, and you can email us your Bible question. Our next caller that we have is Lily listening in Florida. Lily, welcome to the program. You're on the air.
2: Hi. My question is, should Christians carry a concealed weapon?
0: Well, if it's okay, I'll rephrase it a little bit. I would say, is it wrong for a Christian? That's not that, certainly not every Christian needs to carry a concealed weapon. But would there anything be morally wrong with a Christian carrying a concealed weapon? You know, Jesus is pretty clear. He said, if you live by the sword, you die by the sword. So you certainly don't want to be advocating, you know, taking of life. But there's also nothing wrong with a person having, if you're in an area where it's dangerous and you might be able to warn off either a predator. Now, you know, I go to the hills, I carry a gun because there are bears. Pastor Ross has been to our place and bears everywhere. And I would even shoot a gun in the air and it'll scare them off usually, but there's wild animals up there. So certainly nothing wrong with using one in that. But some people live in cities where, you know, they may feel convinced that it would give them some added security. Hopefully they'd never have to take human life, but it might be used to protect. So I don't see a moral dilemma. I think every person needs to pray through that issue, but you can't use the Bible to say, you know, with all that God said about David and Goliath and the sling and the children of Israel and the Philistines oppressing the children of Israel because they had no swords. So you can't really advocate saying there's any moral crime in a person owning a weapon.
1: And of course, there are Christians that are involved in law enforcement.
0: Yeah.
1: And, you know, they carry a weapon. So that...
0: It's a tool.
1: That's right. It's how it's used. All right. Well, thank you, Lily. Good question. Michael in Alabama. Michael, welcome to the program.
3: Thank you both big time for accepting my question.
0: Sure.
3: Before my question, my heart really goes out to that previous male caller whose name and location I've forgotten with anxiety disorder, possibly a second mental illness, after he accepted Christ Jesus. That's another subject for another time that I would love to get into about Christians with mental illness and how churchianity has treated them over the centuries. But the thing is, I have had two mental illnesses myself, severe depression and then OCD, after I accepted Christ Jesus. I certainly don't blame him for those. I want to apologize for sounding anxious when I tried to call 2 weeks ago. It's because of those illnesses and because I was not able, you all had the audio turned down within your recording studio, and I was not able to ask you if you would clarify your answer. Once again, this isn't asking you if you would clarify an answer you gave to a caller last May about the so-called Mark of the Beast. You made it sound as though, and you probably didn't intend to, as though the so-called Mark of the Beast is the Holy Spirit interprets any time we sin, even if we don't mean to, even if it's unintentional or unpremeditated or whatever, as our having a Christian having the mark of the beast inside her or him. Now I've looked in once again what I read last time, Revelation chapter 13, verses 16 through 18, and I don't see that any place. Please clarify that if you would, because I'm worried about my afterlife destiny. I'm worried about whether or not Jesus Christ will accept me after I die.
0: All right. Well, first of all, God wants you to have peace in your relationship with him. I can't count how many times in the Bible someone said it's 365 times that Jesus said, fear not, or something similar. Do not be afraid. God doesn't want us to live in a state of fear. Jesus is our example. A Christian is supposed to model the behavior of Christ, and Jesus had perfect peace. Paul says God gives us a peace that passes understanding. And when you accept Jesus and you invite him to be the Lord of your life, and you keep your eyes fixed upon

0: upon him, he's going to guide you and you're going to be in the kingdom. You just need to follow him day by day, stay in communion with the Holy Spirit. Now, then you ask the question about the mark of the beast. And we were saying what the Bible says is it talks about the mark in the hand or in the forehead. Let the Bible interpret itself. Moses said that we must have the law of God, and this is Deuteronomy chapter 6, said, "These words I command you shall be in your heart." That's a metaphor, the word of God in our heart, the law of God in our heart. And Jesus said, "If you love me, keep my commandments." And he said, "Write them for a sign upon your hand. They will be as frontlets between your eyes, in your head and in your forehead." Those that worship the beast will have the laws of the beast in their hand or in their forehead. So it's a question of, do you obey God or man in the last days? Same thing, you know, when Nebuchadnezzar told all the children of Israel to bow down and worship his idol, that breaks the commandment of God. Are you going to obey the law of Babylon or the law of God? Same thing in the last days. There'll be a big conflict between obeying the law of this beast power, which will conflict with the law of God. And we have a lesson on that we can send.
1: We do. It's called The Mark of the Beast, and we'll be happy to send it to anyone who calls and asks. Just call 800-835-6747. Ask for that study guide. It's called The Mark of the Beast. Or dial #250 on your smartphone and say Bible Answers Live, and then say The Mark of the Beast. And we'll be happy to send that lesson to you. You won't be receiving the Mark of the Beast if you say Mark of the Beast. You'll just be receiving the lesson on the Mark of the Beast. You know, Pastor Doug, it's important to note that the key issue in the book of Revelation, talking about end time events, revolves around worship. The devil wants the whole world to worship him, and he uses this beast power. And we worship the one we obey. So if we're going to obey God and keep his commandments, we're worshiping him. The first angel's message says, worship the Creator. If we worship the beast power by setting aside God's law, knowingly and purposely doing so, we're worshiping a different power. And that's the real issue that comes to light.
0: Amen.
1: All right, next caller that we have is Christy. Let's see, Krista, listening in Idaho. Krista, welcome to the program.
2: Good evening, pastors.
0: Evening. Thanks for calling.
2: Yes, Pastor Doug, right quick, before I ask my question, I want to share with you that nearly 20 years ago, I was quite depressed and felt quite lost, and one night I was channel surfing, came across one of your programs, and then I found myself watching your programs regularly and opening up my Bible, and praise God, 20 years later, my faith has only grown.
0: Oh, praise the Lord. And see, I'm glad to have a testimony that things got better when they accepted Christ.
1: Amen.
0: Well,
2: they sure did.
0: Thank you, Krista.
2: Yes, not only was it your programs, but there were some wonderful cooking shows that led me in the right direction.
0: Oh,
2: so
0: good.
2: Praise God. Yes. But tonight my question is, could you please explain 1 Corinthians 15:29, baptism for the dead?
0: Yeah, that's a great question. So Paul, of course, in 1 Corinthians 15, the whole thing is dealing with the resurrection. Some of the Corinthians were thinking either it already happened or that it wasn't going to happen, and he spends quite a bit of time talking about that. And so he says in verse 29, "Else what shall they do which are baptized for the dead? If the dead rise not at all, why then are they baptized for the dead?" This is one of those examples where the problem is more in the punctuation. Keep in mind, friends, the original Greek had no punctuation. The translators had to figure out, how do we break up the sentence? And it's like the wife that calls her husband and asks if she could buy something. He says, "No price too high." Well, she thought he said, "No price too high." And he said, "No price too high." And where you put the comma can completely change it. So where you put the commas in this completely changes it. Now, let me punctuate this. I'll try and put the emphasis on the right syllable. I'll try and emphasize this in the right place. "Else, what shall they do who are baptized, comma, or even period? For the dead, if the dead do not rise at all, comma, why then are they baptized, period? For the dead, question mark." Paul is simply saying, for if the dead do not rise, why get baptized for the dead? And so it's what you would call a rhetorical question. He's using some hyperbole here, saying, you know, if people are getting baptized, if they don't believe in the resurrection, why are you getting baptized? If it's not for you to be raised, it's for the dead to be raised. So I think this is a place where it just gets confusing. Now, there's one church that believes you should get baptized for the dead, yet one person gets baptized in behalf of someone else that's dead. 99.9% of Christians don't believe that, because everything else in the Bible says that it's an individual.

0: individual's choice to be saved, that you don't get baptized in behalf of someone else. It's appointed unto man once to die, after that the judgment. You can't die lost and then have someone burn candles, say prayers, and get baptized for you and save you if you've gone to your grave with a bad record. Every man will be judged according to their works and not according to someone else's baptism. So, once a person understands that basic fundamental truth, then you have to say, well, what does this verse mean? It's an issue of punctuation.
1: All right, we do have a study guide that talks about baptism. It's actually a book. It's called Baptism, Is It Really Necessary? And we'll be happy to send that to anyone who calls and asks. The number to call is 800-835-6747 or dial #250 on your smartphone, say Bible Answers Live, and then ask for that. It's called Baptism, Is It Really Necessary? I will send it to you. Read it. Share it with somebody else. You'll be blessed. Next caller that we have is Linda, listening in Washington. Linda, welcome to the program.
2: Thank you for taking my question. In Revelation 17:1, what are the seven bowls? B-O-W-L-S.
0: Yeah. All right. Thanks. I appreciate that. We're going to mute you because you got a little background noise there. Linda, when it talks about the seven bowls, it also uses the word vials. These are containers. And these are the seven containers that you see in Revelation 15 and 16 where the plagues are poured out. So one of the angels who had been pouring out the plagues, he comes and he talks with John, and he's now telling about this great harlot that we have introduced in Revelation 17. Is that your understanding, Pastor?
1: That's right, yes. So the bowls are just a tool, and it's symbolic. Remember, Revelation is a symbolic book. It speaks of the angels pouring out the wrath of God upon the earth, and that is the seven last plagues. So symbolically, one of the angels that was pouring out one of these plagues upon the earth is the one that's actually talking to John in Revelation 17, explaining to him more details about the woman by the name of Babylon. Now, again, Revelation is not always written in strict chronological order. You have the plagues that occur after probation closes and just before the coming of Christ, but it doesn't always follow that exact sequence as we have it laid out by the chapters in Revelation. Usually Revelation is written more topical, so it'll deal with the subject pretty much from start to finish and then moves on to a different subject. So we've got to bear that in mind.
0: Yeah, and then if you look in the Old Testament, it talks about pouring his indignation upon the wicked, and that's in Zephaniah 3:8, and then it talks about pouring his spirit upon the righteous. So it often uses the word to pour things out on a nation or an individual. Thank you, Linda.
1: Next caller that we have is Phil, listening in New York. Phil, welcome to Bible Answers Live.
3: Okay, thank you very much for taking my call.
0: Yeah.
3: My question is, do you gentlemen think that woke culture and Marxist globalist ideology are connected to the satanic one world system of the Antichrist?
0: Yeah, well, I think most of us have kind of a general idea. The word woke is sort of still being defined by what's going on in the culture these days. But you're not going to find woke. Samson woke up and found out that he had lost his power. So, I mean, woke in the Bible is probably not going to mean the way we're using it in our culture today. But it's my personal belief that what we would call the woke agenda is not of the Lord. It's, people are becoming so hypersensitive to people's, gender feelings that they're impressing this on everybody else. And it's just all misguided guilt. And they're missing the real object of guilt, which is sin, and the solution, which is Jesus.
1: Well, there is probably something we can learn from what's happening in the world around us, is how that people can be shut down if what they are saying goes against what is accepted as is truth. In other words,
0: The cancel culture.
1: Time is going to come when even just reading the Bible or preaching the Bible is going to be considered hate speech.
0: Yeah.
1: Based on these parameters that they have. So we can see how all of this is going to kind of tie together as we come closer to the end.
0: Mm-hmm. Yeah, so we're kind of bordering now on what's happening culturally and politically with biblical things. So it's probably close as we can get, Phil. Hope that helps a little bit. Thank you.
1: Next caller that we have is listening in California, Nessa. Nessa, welcome to the program.
4: I've been watching you guys for a while, and I've been waiting to ask you guys a question.
0: Sure.
4: How do you know when God's talking to you through a dream?
0: Yeah, well, first of all, if God is giving you a message through a dream,

0: then God will be sure to either give you the interpretation or bring you somebody, as he did with Joseph and Daniel, that can interpret what the dream means. Now, God spoke to Joseph, the father of Jesus, in a dream and said, the angel was very clear in the dream, said, get up and flee because Herod's going to hurt the child. And God spoke to Joseph in a dream and said, don't be afraid to marry Mary because she is a virtuous woman. And so God then gave the interpretation right in the dream. Sometimes you'll have a bizarre dream and you don't know, was this from, you know, eating too much salsa last night, or, you know, is it a message from the Lord? And, you know, I just say that if God has given you a dream and it is from him, it'll either be clear to you or he'll send someone to help you interpret it. But he won't leave you forever wondering why you didn't follow the dream and you didn't know what it meant.
1: Yes, and also remember that dreams come and go. They're not all from the Lord. I think the Bible says out of the multitude of the day, a person will often dream. So just things that are happening in your life, it might be a very powerful dream. You might wake up and think, wow, that made a... And it doesn't necessarily mean it's from God.
0: Yeah. And one more thought that I just realized biblically, God gave Joseph dreams when he was young. He did not understand them until he got older. So you may just have to wait and you'll say, ah, now I know what that dream meant. So...
1: All right, very good. Next caller that we have is Anthony, listening in Washington. Anthony, welcome to the program.
2: Hey, can you guys hear me?
0: We do now. Thanks, Anthony.
2: Hey, pastors, thanks for taking my call. I really appreciate it.
0: Yeah.
2: And Pastor Doug, before I ask you my question, shout out to Greg Sarita, a.k.a. Bible Flockbox, for introducing me to you and your ministry.
0: Oh, praise the Lord. Yeah, we had a good time with Greg in Poland last year.
2: Yeah, I saw. So I have a question that has to do with filmmaking. I'm currently writing an action mystery TV show that talks about human trafficking and other heavy topics, just throwing it out.
0: Uh-huh.
2: My question is, for someone that wants to get into independent filmmaking like me, what advice would you like to give?
0: Well, first of all, as a Christian, I'd say you just want to pray that you are open to God's will. So anything you do, you just say, Lord, I want to make sure I'm in your will. I got on my knees today about a different opportunity and said, Lord, is this your will? So you always have to ask, Lord, what project do you want me to work on next and how shall I do it? And just be seeking divine guidance is probably the most important thing. And make sure that, you know, whatever you're doing, that it's in harmony with the principles of truth and the principles of Christianity. But it sounds like you're wanting to do filmmaking that's more of a documentary style that will have a noble cause. Is that right?
2: Not necessarily a documentary.
0: So would it be like a dramatic recreations?
2: You can say that again. It's just a TV show that... It is a little bit fictional, but it does talk about a very real and serious world issue that we're dealing with.
0: Yeah. Well, you just have to have, that, like I said, the Holy Spirit needs to guide you in that. And, you know, what there's always a temptation for Christians to sort of drift over to the Hollywood style of communication. I do believe, you know, obviously, Amazing Facts believes in producing videos and documentaries to teach truth. We try to stay away from the, you know, creating fictional things, because I just find the closer we stick with the Bible and what we do know, the better we are. But anyway, look for, in the multitude of counsel, there's safety, Anthony. So get good Christian counsel and follow the word.
1: All right. Next caller that we have is Robert, listening also in Washington. Robert, welcome to the program.
3: Oh, Pastor Ross and Pastor Batchelor.
0: Yes.
3: I'm sure you've been asked this once or twice about in Matthew 11:13, all the prophets and the law prophesied until John, and then it seems like they stopped or something.
0: Well, they didn't end that. John the Baptist died, and then you get to Acts chapter 2. and when the Holy Spirit is poured out on the apostles, Peter said, "This is that which was spoken of by the prophet Joel, I'll pour out my spirit on all flesh, and your sons and daughters will prophesy." And so God had not eliminated prophecy after John the Baptist, because then you go to

0: Paul, and Pastor Ross will have to help me, I think it's 1 Corinthians 12, one of the gifts of the Spirit is prophecy, or one of the gifts you'll find in the church. And Philip had four daughters which did prophesy. Of course, that could mean they did teach too. But you find not only did Jesus say Elijah will come, future, he said Elijah has come. John the Baptist was sort of he came in the spirit and power of Elijah. But then Jesus said Elijah also will come. So it seems like there'll be another Elijah-like prophet or group of prophets before the second coming.
1: A couple of verses on that. You mentioned Romans chapter 12, verse 6 speaks about the gift of prophecy. Also 1 Corinthians 13, Paul says, if I have the gift of prophecy and have not love. 1 Corinthians 14, 1. So there's several. It's one of the gifts God has given to the church.
0: So thank you. And we talk about modern psychics and astrologers.
1: That's right. Does God inspire psychics and astrologers? And that's one of our study guides. We'll be happy to send it to anyone who calls and asks. The number again is 800-835-6747. Ask for that study guide. Does God inspire psychics and astrologers? We'll be happy to send that to you. Next caller that we have is Eric. Eric listening from Michigan. Eric, welcome to the program.
2: Yeah, thank you, guys. My question is trying to place this hour that's within Revelations 17:12. My understanding that comes out to roughly 15 days when the 10 nations or 10 horns would be enforcing Sunday worship internationally. And I'm not sure if I'm completely wrong and that it doesn't belong in front of the close of probation, or does it overlap the close of probation because of in the days of Noah, when there's that week after the door was shut.
0: Yeah.
2: And, because the angels would be protecting us after the close of probation. So I'd assume the 10 nations wouldn't be in charge. On any commentary on that, or even the beginning of those 15 days, if that is correct.
0: All right. I'm going to we've got about 2.5 minutes. I'm going to let Pastor Ross, this is one of his favorite subjects, dive in there. Revelation chapter 17, where does that 1 hour fall?
1: Yeah, it talks about 10 horns. These horns represent political powers or kingdoms. And then it says, thou 10 kings who receive no kingdom as yet, but they receive authority 1 hour as kings with the beast. So there's going to be a unity that occurs near the end where these 10 powers are going to unite with the beast power at the end, the papal power. And that's going to take place just before the darkness that settles upon the seat of the beast, which is one of the plagues. People realize they've been deceived. So that actually occurs after probation closes. Mm-hmm. So it's the final movement where the world is being galvanized together in their opposition to God's people. There is going to be a death decree, according to Revelation chapter 13. That occurs after the close of probation. The good news is that death decree is never enforced because Jesus comes and delivers his people before that can happen. So those are some of the things that have been highlighted here when it's talking about these 10 powers. And you're right, 1 hour is about 15 days. If you do one
0: day
1: for
0: a day
1: equal to a year, it works out to about that.
0: Yeah, and so there'll be a brief period of time when the nations, the leading nations of the world, are going to be given the illusion of power in order to throw their lot in with the beast.
1: Mm-hmm.
0: And they're going to think, all right, we'll go on together. And it seems like they're sharing power, but then they realize it was all a sham.
1: It ends rapidly.
0: Yeah, that's right. Well, thank you very much. I want to tell our friends that are listening that we do have some study guides that talk about Revelation, and they could sign up for the Amazing Facts Bible School.
1: Just simply, if you call the number 800-835-6747, that is our resource phone line, if you just call and say, I'd like to enroll in the free Amazing Facts Bible School, they'll take care of it. They'll get your mailing address. They'll be able to send you the lessons through the mail. You'll be able to fill them out, send them back. We'll actually have somebody grade the lessons and send you the next lesson. Pastor Doug, people have said after they've gone through the 27 study guides that Amazing Facts has, they've learned more in those lessons in just a few months or however long it takes for them to do that, then they have learned in years of even going to Bible college.
0: So I hear that over and over again. Absolutely. You'll be blessed. We sign off on two stages. We're saying goodbye to our satellite viewers. The rest of you, stay tuned. Rapid fire Bible questions on the way.
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1: Hello, friends, and welcome back to Bible Answers Live. Those of you who stayed by to take our email Bible questions that have come. If you have an email question you want to send us, just simply balquestions@amazingfacts.org. That's balquestions@amazingfacts.org. Pastor Doug, first question. Grace is asking, who are the kings of the earth in Revelation 21, 24? Does this mean that there will be kings ruling on the earth in the new earth?
2: Yeah, good question. Keep in mind, in the Bible, it doesn't use the word president very often, because most of the world powers back then were monarchies. So they're talking about the leaders of world powers. It just generically uses the word kings. Right now, there are very few monarchies left in the world. There's a few. We've got a new king of England now, and I think there's a king of, Denmark? I think there might be a few others out there in the Emirates. They got a prince, it's a king. But most of the world now has prime ministers and presidents, but it's just saying the leaders of the world.
1: All right, another question we have. David is asking, are the gimmicks and the gaffes used in magic tricks today okay in that they're not connected with black magic or voodoo or one of those things?
2: Yeah, well, that's a good question. When people start doing card tricks, I try to stay away from that, just because cards are often used in gambling and just probably not the best association for a Christian. I can't picture Jesus, doing sleight of hand with his cards. But I wouldn't condemn, people have some clown comes to a birthday party and pretends to cut a banana in true and does a trick or something as sort of entertainment. So I think if you're doing a trick and you're showing people how it is done just because it's interesting science, that's one thing. If you're trying to deceive people, and getting into the smoke and the mirrors and trying to make it look like magic, that's something different. I think that Christians ought to avoid the appearance of evil.
1: All right, real quick. Claudia is asking, is there a record of what happened between the Old and New Testaments in the Bible?
2: Yes. Not as thorough as we would like. It's called the intertestamental period. But between Malachi and Matthew, you do have the history of the Maccabees that tells about the Greek oppression of the land of Israel and some of the revolts and how they got their freedom.
1: All right, maybe time for one more, Pastor Doug. Is the tithing system something that came to an end because we no longer have an earthly high priest?
2: No, Jesus endorsed tithing. He said, we need to keep the priorities right, but don't neglect paying tithe. Matthew 23:23. Listening friends, God bless. We'll study again together next week.
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5: Our message is entitled, Can the Dead Speak to Us? In this topic, we're going to expose from God's Word the devil's deadly deceptions, lovely lies, and confusing counterfeits. And friends, the

reason why this is important because there's many different ideas and there's a lot of confusion about what happens at death. Many people believe that when a person dies, they become a spirit, or they go and wander around through this world looking for a resting place. They go to the spirit world, or they become a ghost, or they go and live with their ancestors that have passed away before. Other people believe that when a person dies, they are reincarnated into another form of life, or they come back to give messages to the living. Many Eastern religions like Buddhism and Confucianism and Hinduism believe in reincarnation, that you're reincarnated into another form of life, whether it be a human life or even an animal life, depending upon the karma, depending on how you lived your life in that lifetime. Most Christians, however, believe that when a person dies, they go straight to heaven or hell, and then there are others who believe that they go to a mid-place called purgatory. Then there are others who believe that when you die, you go into the ground, the grave, and there you rest until the resurrection of Jesus, the resurrection when Jesus comes. And then there are a lot of others who don't believe in life after death, atheists, who said that there's no such thing, that all we have is this life, and after we die, that's it, the end. So we see that there's a lot of confusion, even in the Christian world, about where people go when they die and what exactly happens after death. So with all these conflicting ideas, the question we need to answer tonight is, what really happens when a person dies? Can the dead speak to us, and can the living communicate with the dead? You see, since the very beginning of time, Satan tried to confuse man about death. In fact, did you notice that his very first lie that Satan told was concerning what happens at death? God said to Adam and Eve, "Do not partake of this fruit, for in the day that you eat thereof, you shall surely what? Die." Die. That sin results in death, not life. But then the serpent came and said something different than what God said. Notice what Genesis chapter 3, verse 4 and 5 says. "And the serpent said unto the woman, you shall not surely die." Here Satan puts a question mark where God had placed the period. God said, you're going to die, but the serpent says, you won't surely die. Well, what's going to happen then? It continues. "For God doth know that in the day that you eat thereof, then your eyes shall be what? Open, and you shall be as gods, knowing good and evil." Here Satan contradicts the word of God. He says, you won't surely die. In other words, you will die, but not surely, but rather your eyes are going to be open. You're going to be like God. You're going to know more just like God. In other words, Eve, death is not as bad as God has made it out to be. Eve, you'll die, but not surely. You see, Eve, death is simply one phase of existence to a much higher exalted phase of existence. You see, when you die, your body may die, but your soul will live on in consciousness. Your eyes are going to be open. In other words, Eve, you're going to see things that you've never seen before. Death is not the end. The body dies, but the soul lives in a state of consciousness. You will be just like God, knowing good and evil. And friends, this is the origin of the doctrine of the immortal soul. The doctrine of the what? The teaching that says that when you die, your body dies, but your soul lives on in consciousness, because the soul is immortal. That's exactly what the serpent was saying as he lied to our first parents. And by the way, friends, almost every religion believes in this doctrine, the doctrine of the immortal soul. And how do I know that? You see, it'll be hard for me to find someone that is willing to walk through a cemetery 12 o'clock midnight on Friday the 13th. Do you know why people are not comfortable doing that? Because everyone knows that the people in the cemetery are dead, but maybe not surely dead. They're not sure. They're dead, yeah, they died, but maybe not surely dead. They believe, most people believe, that the dead are conscious, or they're able to communicate and scare the living. And friends, this is the origin of spiritualism. This is the devil's doctrine. In fact, I want you to notice the Fox sisters in New York, they're the ones that began to hear sounds of rapping and other things. And this was the birthplace of modern spiritualism. And the basic fundamental foundational belief in spiritualism is that there is no death and there are no dead. In other words, your body dies,
but your soul lives on in consciousness, that you will not surely

0: die. This is the foundational principle of all pagan religion. In fact, notice what this one spiritualist said in a book about spiritualism. The principle of spiritism is that human beings survive what? Bodily death. And that occasionally, under conditions not yet fully understood, we can communicate with those who have gone before. So one of the foundational principles of spiritualism, satanic worship, is that when a person dies, they do not really die. They survive bodily death. And friends, this belief paves the way for demons in disguise to come to deceive people. And friends, they acknowledge that this is the devil's doctrine, and they even quote the serpent as the originator of this doctrine. I want you to notice what another spiritualist had to say. Spiritualism says that the dead know more than who? Than the living. And the serpent said unto the woman, you shall not surely die. In this, as in many other Bible passages, the devil told the truth, and the Lord is in error. You see, those who believe in spiritualism, they acknowledge that this came directly from the serpent. That when the serpent said, you won't surely die, that he was actually telling the truth. And friends, while this may sound shocking to us, did you know that almost every Christian church is saying the exact same thing? How do I know? Well, friends, think about it. What do most Christians believe happens when a person dies? Where do they go? Straight to heaven or hell. Isn't that right? And friends, if that were true, if it's true that when we die, we go straight to heaven or hell, then that would mean that the dead know more than the living. Because if you died and went straight to heaven, that means you would know more than just what took place here in this world. You'd also know what's taking place in heaven. In Revelation chapter 1 and verse 18, Jesus said, I am he who lives and was dead, and behold, I am alive forevermore, amen. And I have the keys of hell. That's the Greek word Hades, which means the grave. What does it mean? In other words, I have the keys of the grave and of death. In other words, friends, if anyone knows what happens when a person dies, surely it would be Jesus, because he experienced it firsthand. He died and rose again. Therefore, he can tell us clearly what really happens when a person dies. Can you say amen? And so now we go to the words of Jesus, the Bible, to find out what really happens at death. And so here's what we're going to do tonight. Before we can understand the mystery of death, we first must understand the equation of life. Before we can understand the mystery of death, we first must understand what? The equation of life. And only when we can understand the equation of life, that is how God made us and what man is made of, when we can understand that clearly, it's only then that we can truly understand what exactly happens when a person dies. And so this is what we're going to do tonight. We're going to put the topic of death on the side for a moment. And we're going to pick up this topic about how God made us, the equation of life. And then when we can understand that clearly, we'll pick up death, and it will make logical, congruent sense. Are you with me, yes or no? Are you with me, yes or no? Notice now, how did God make us? What is the creation equation of life? The Bible tells us in Genesis chapter 2 and verse 7 that God did not create us by speaking us into existence. He created all things by his word except for man. When it came to man, he got on his hands and knees and he formed us out of the dust. And the reason why is because action speaks louder than words. God wanted the human race to realize that we are special and we're not like the other animals, like evolution causes man to think. Notice what it says in Genesis 2, verse 7. And the Lord God formed man out of the what? The dust of the ground, and breathed into his what? Nostrils the breath of life, and man became, man, what is that word? Became a living soul. Friends, this is the creation equation of man. It is essential for us to break this down and understand it clearly before we can understand death. How did God make us? He took the dust of the earth to form the body of man. And after he got that body together, he then breathed into the nostrils of man the life-giving breath. And when he combined his breath with the dust, when he brought these two elements together, the Bible says that man became a living soul. I emphasize the word became because it does not say that man was given a soul. Man became a soul. Man what?
1: Became.
0: Because what is a soul? The soul is simply the combination of the dust.

dust and the breath of God. Here it is, friends, the creation equation of man. You can write this down. God took the dust, he added his life-giving breath, and as a result, these two things equal a living soul.

became a living soul. Because of the dust and the breath, man became a living soul. If that's clear so far, would you please say amen? Now, here's what's important tonight. The confusion about death lies in the confusion of terminology. The confusion of death lies in the confusion of what? Terminology, in other words, what words mean, the definition of words. And so if we can define terms, if we can define words clearly from the Bible, then the confusion of death is going to be dispelled from our minds. And so this is what we're going to do. We want to find out what exactly is the soul, what exactly is the dust, and what exactly is the breath. Let's first start with the soul. What is the soul? Many people think that the soul is something inside of you that flees your body at death and lives in a state of consciousness and immortality. But friends, let's find out what the Bible tells us about the soul. If you look up the word soul in the original Hebrew language, it's the word nefesh. Can you say that? And the word nefesh literally means a living person or creature. In other words, you don't have a soul inside of you, but you are a soul. Man became a living soul. Notice how the Bible uses the word soul in the book of Acts, chapter 2 and verse 41. This is on the day of Pentecost. Peter preached, 3,000 people were baptized, but notice what it says, Acts 2, 41. Then those who gladly received this word were baptized, and that day about 3,000 what? Souls were added to them. Now, when the Bible tells us 3,000 souls were added, does that mean that 3,000 spiritualistic entities entered inside of people? What does it mean when it says 3,000 souls were added to them? It simply means 3,000 people. 3,000 people were baptized and became members of the church. Have you ever used the expression, "Oh, you poor soul"? Oh, you poor soul. Have you ever said that before? What do you mean when you say "you poor soul"? Are you talking about something inside of the person, or are you talking about the person? You're talking about the person, and that's how the Bible uses this word. It's referring to the person, the living being. In fact, you can also write down Acts 7, verse 14, and Acts 27 and verse 37, and over again in the Bible. A soul is not something that you have, it is something that you are. Not something that is in you, but something that is you. And if this is clear, would you please say amen? So we are souls. Now the next question is this: can the soul die? Satan says no. You won't surely die. Your soul is going to continue to live in immortality. But can the soul die? Well, all you have to do is ask the question, can you die? So if you're a soul, and if you can die, can the soul die, yes or no? And that's exactly what the Bible teaches. Notice what it says in the book of Ezekiel, chapter 18 and verse 4. Write it down. And by the way, friends, you're about to get at least 40 scriptures tonight, from Genesis to Revelation, so that we can have a clear understanding. We're not going to build a doctrine on one or two verses, but on what the entire Bible has to say concerning this topic. Can you say amen? And that's the only way we can know what truth is. Look at all the verses, put them together and compare them and read the context. And so notice, the Bible is clear, the soul dies. Ezekiel 18:4, "Behold, all souls are mine. As the soul of the Father, so also the soul of the Son is mine. And the soul that sins, it shall live forever." Is that what it says? Does the soul live forever? The soul that sins shall die. Why? Because the wages of sin is death. And how many have sinned and fallen short of the glory of God? All have sinned. Therefore, all of us are subject to death. You see, friends, man is not immortal. Man is mortal, subject to death because of sin. And the soul is referring to you and me, not something that is inside of you. In fact, notice, this same verse in other translations make the soul, or point out that the soul is talking about the whole person. Notice in today's English version, the verse in Ezekiel 18:4 says, "The person who sins is the one who will die." Why? Because the soul is the person. In the Living Bible, it says, "It is for man's own sin that he will die," because the soul, that's you. And then in the New American Standard Bible, the soul, and then it has in parentheses, "the person who sinned, the person who died." What is the soul? It's simply you. Not something in you, but it is you. And if that's clear, would you please say amen? In fact, in the King James Bible, it uses the word soul over 1,600 times. But never once do you find the expression "the immortal soul" in the Bible, because the soul is not immortal. Only God is immortal. In fact, notice in 1 Timothy chapter 6, verse 15 and 16, the Bible says, "The King of kings and Lord of lords, who only hath what?" And that word immortality means cannot die. Who is the only one that cannot die? God, friends. Why? Because he has life
in himself. He's the source of life.

0: But man, friends, derives his life from God. You see, our life is not something that we have in and of ourselves. It is only a gift from God. But remember what the serpent said to Eve? If you sin, you will be like God. And God is immortal. In other words, if you sin, you're going to be immortal. And if you're immortal, then you don't need God. And that's exactly what Satan wants people to believe in this doctrine of the immortal soul that most pagan, all pagan in fact, and most Christian churches believe and teach. And so let's walk through this together as we review. We're taking our time with this so we can have a clear understanding. What is the creation equation of man? God took the dust of the ground to form the body, the physical body of man. And then he breathed into the nostrils his what? Breath, his life-giving breath. So when God took the dust, he added his breath. These two things together equals a living soul, which is simply a living person. If it's clear so far, would you please say amen?
1: Amen.
0: Now here's the next question. And everything hinges on this. Friends, listen, this is where the confusion creeps in. Here's the question. Is the breath a part of the soul? Yes or no? Listen to the question. Is the breath a part of the soul, yes or no? Yes, at least 50%, right? We all agree that the breath is at least a part of the soul. But here's the next question. Is the breath the same thing as the soul? Is the breath the same thing as the soul, yes or no? The answer is no, friends. And that's where the confusion creeps in. Many people think that the breath and the soul are synonymous, but it's not. The breath is a part of the soul, but it is not the soul. You are the soul, and I am the soul. The breath is simply a part of us. And so now the next question is this. What is the breath of life? What is the breath? Let's take a look at the Bible. In the book of Job, chapter 27 and verse 3, the Bible says, all the while my breath is in me, and the what? Spirit of God is where? But what did God breathe into the nostrils of man? His breath. But this says the Spirit of God is in my nostrils. Do you know why? And the Spirit are synonymous. What God breathed into our nostrils was his life-giving breath or his life-giving spirit. In fact, notice another one. In the book of Job, chapter 33 and verse 4, the Bible says, the Spirit of God hath made me. What hath made us? The Spirit. And the breath of the Almighty hath given me what? Life. And so we find that the word breath and the word spirit and the word life are synonymous. God gave to the ball of clay, the form of clay of our body, he gave it life by giving us the spirit or his breath in our nostrils. In fact, if you were to look up the word breath, in the original Hebrew, it's the word ruach. Can you say that? You got to kind of bark it out, ruach. And it literally means the spirit, breath, or the wind. So what is the breath? It's simply the spirit, or it's the spark of life. 2 Corinthians chapter 3 and verse 6 says that the spirit gives what? So the breath or the spirit is the spark of life. It's what caused the form that of a body, the clay, the dust, to come to life. Now that we understand the origin of life, now we can understand the mystery of death. You know why? Because death is simply life in reverse. Notice what the Bible says happens when a person dies. It says in the book of Psalms 104, verse 29, write it down. Thou hidest thy face, they are troubled. Thou takest away their what? Breath, and what happens? They die and return to their dust. And so here we find three parts. The breath, the soul, and the body. The Bible tells us that when the breath and the body separate, we die. The soul simply dies. The body decomposes and goes back to dust when that happens. In fact, notice another one. In the book of Ecclesiastes, it says the same thing, but a little bit different. Ecclesiastes chapter 12 and verse 7 says, then shall the dust return to the earth as it was, and the spirit shall return unto God who gave it. When you die, your body decomposes, it goes back to dust. The spirit goes back to God who gave it, but does that mean that you go back to God? Are you the spirit? No, you're not the spirit. What are you? You're the soul. The spirit is just the spark of life. It's the breath. The breath goes back to God who gave it. You know why? Because there is no breath. There is no life outside of God. It simply goes back to the source. But as for you,

the soul, you simply die. In fact, notice another one. In Psalms 146, verse 3 and 4, the Bible says, put not your trust in princes, nor in the son of man in whom there is no help. His breath goes forth. What happens when the breath separates from the body? His breath goes forth, and he returns to his earth. In that very day, his thoughts what? So the Bible tells us that when the breath separates from the body, the soul simply dies. The body decomposes from ashes to ashes and from dust to dust, right? The breath goes back to God, the life-giving energy of God, and the soul simply perishes. It simply dies. And then notice another one in James chapter 2 and verse 8. The body without the spirit is simply what? So there is no life. When the breath and the body separate, the soul simply dies. It goes to the grave. In fact, we can say it like this. The body minus the breath, or separated from the breath of life, equals a dead soul, which is simply a dead what? Person. In fact, let me illustrate it like this. If that's clear, would you please say amen? Oh, but it's going to get clearer. Don't worry. What is that on the screen? Now, friends, tell me, does a light bulb have light in and of itself? Yes or no? No, it's just a shell, right? In the same way, this body is just a shell. We do not have life in and of ourselves. This body is just a shell. It's going to turn to dust. But what happens when we take the shell of the light bulb and connect it to the power source? What happens when we connect the shell to the power source? We now have light. In the same way, when you connect the body, the shell, with the power source, the breath of God, the spirit of God, we have life. We have a soul, a living soul. That's what happens. Now, what happens when we disconnect the shell from the power source? What happens? When we disconnect the shell from the power source, the light simply goes out, right? In the same way, when this body is separated from the breath of God, the soul, the light simply goes out. Now, here's the next question. Where did the light go? Where did it go? Did it go to some light heaven or light hell or light purgatory? Where did it go, friends? It simply ceases to exist. What happens is the electrical currents go back to the source, and now all you have is a shell, and where's the light? It's simply gone. It ceases to exist. Well, what needs to happen in order for the light to turn back on again in the light bulb scenario? We have to reconnect the shell with the power source, and as we do this, the light turns back on again. And that's what death is like. When the breath and the body separate, the light of your soul ceases to exist except in the memory and the mind of God. He, friends, is the keeper of our soul. And he has the power to resurrect our soul back to life. How? By reconnecting the body and the breath together. But when will he reconnect the light? When he's going to turn on the light again? Not at death, but when he comes again at the resurrection, it's then that the soul will be raised back to life. Can you say amen? Notice what it says in 1 Thessalonians 4, 16 and 17. For the Lord himself shall descend from heaven with a shout, with the voice of the archangel, and with the trump of God, and the dead in Christ shall what? Rise first. Then we, which are alive and remain, shall be caught up together with them in the clouds to meet the Lord where? In the air, and so shall we ever be with the Lord. The Bible tells us that when a person dies, they go into the grave and they remain there until the resurrection, when the trumpet sounds, when the Lord Jesus comes, the dead comes, the dead is, and then those who are living in the last days, we who are alive and remain, will be caught up with them in the clouds to meet Jesus in the air. On that great day in the morning, the trumpet is going to sound, the Lord is going to give a shout, and it's going to be so loud that those who are sleeping in the graves are going to wake up, and just like popcorn popping on a hot stove, they're going to burst out of their tombs, and they're going to ascend to meet the Lord in the air. And it's then that the soul is going to receive a brand new immortal body, a new computer, you can say, to put the hard drive in. In 1 Corinthians 15:52-53, the Bible says, in a moment, in the twinkling of an eye, at the last trump, for the trumpet shall sound, and the dead shall be raised incorruptible, and we shall be changed. For this corruptible must put on incorruption, and this mortal must put on what? Friends, when does the soul receive its immortality? Not at death, but at the resurrection, at the last trump. When Jesus comes again, it's then that we're going to meet him in the air. And friends, don't miss that.
The Bible says the dead in Christ.

0: are going to rise. Then those who are living in the last days will be caught up to meet them in the air, which shows that Jesus, when he comes again, he's not going to step foot on planet Earth. We're going to rise up to meet him in the air. And that's the reason why if they say to you that Christ is in the desert, you know that that's not Christ. If he's in the secret chamber, you know that's not him. Because when he comes, we're going to meet him in the... Friends, that one verse will save you a lot of deception in the last days. Will spare you from deception in the last days. Now, friends, think about it. Let's say it was true that when you die, you go straight to heaven. Let's say, husbands, you die and you go to heaven. And from heaven, you're looking down upon the world and you see your wife and her heart is broken because she doesn't have you with her anymore. And she's weeping. Her heart is broken. She's so sad. She misses you so much. And you just want to comfort her, but you can't. And you see her crying, but as the years go on, suddenly she's not crying anymore. Not as much as she used to, at least. And a few years after that goes by, and then you see your wife get remarried. And now she is sleeping with another man. Friends, there's nothing wrong with getting remarried if you're a widow. The Bible says you can. But if it's true that you die, you go to heaven, and you see your wife, husband, with another man, could you be happy in heaven watching that? Would you be at peace? Absolutely not. That would be torture. Amen? And praise the Lord that that is not true. That's not how it's like. What about parents? Parents, let's say you die, you go to heaven. From heaven, you're looking down upon this world, you see your children, and you see them doing drugs. You see them wasting their lives. Parents, could you have peace in heaven seeing your children waste their lives in this world? Not at all, right? But friends, heaven is a place of peace. Heaven is a place where there is no tears, no worry, no sorrow. But if you're in heaven, you would have all of that watching the terrible things that are taking place. You see, friends, you wouldn't find peace. And praise God that the truth is so much better than the counterfeit. Can you say amen? The truth is that when Jesus comes, the dead in Christ will rise. And then we which are alive, will be caught up with him, and we're going to go to heaven together at the same time to experience the surprise and the bliss and the joy of heaven together. You see, friends, your loved ones are in a better place. But if they were in heaven, that would not be a better place, seeing you suffer. The better place that your loved ones are at is in the grave, resting and waiting for the second coming of Jesus Christ so that we can go to heaven together at the same time. And friends, if that's clear, would you please say amen? Amen. It gets clearer, friends. Don't worry. We're going to have more scriptures. Notice what it says in Acts chapter 2, verse 34. On the day of Pentecost, Peter preached and he said, "For David did not ascend into the heavens." Now, friends, if anyone should die and go to heaven, surely it would be David, because David was a man after God's own heart. But Peter said, "David is not in heaven." Well, where is he, Peter? In verse 29. "Men and brethren, let me speak freely to you of the patriarch David, that he is both dead and buried, and his tomb is with us to this day." We find, brothers and sisters, that David, as well as the other saints, they died and they're buried. They're in the grave and they're awaiting the resurrection when Jesus comes again. Now, friends, we do know that there are some saints that are in heaven today, but none of them died and went straight to heaven. Who is the first one we know that is in heaven today? The first person that went to heaven that we know of. His name is Enoch. Did Enoch die? No. He was translated without seeing death. God took him. And the other person that was translated without seeing death is Elijah, caught up in the fiery chariot. He's in heaven, we know for sure. But we also know that there was another man that's in heaven that did die. What is his name?
1: Moses.
0: We know that Moses did die. The Bible is clear about that. And we know that Moses is in heaven today. And the reason why we know that is because in the book of Matthew chapter 17, on the Mount of Transfiguration, we find Moses and Elijah speaking with Jesus, showing very clearly that they are in heaven today. But Moses died. But I want you to consider that Moses did not die and go straight to heaven. Moses died and was buried. And he was resurrected. Resurrected early, but still resurrected. And the way in which we know this is in two verses. Notice, write them down, look it up when you get home. In Jude chapter 1 and verse 9, in this passage we find the Lord Jesus arguing with Satan over the deceased body of Moses. And then the Bible says that the Lord rebuked him, which implies that the Lord would resurrect Moses. Satan was saying, "You can't resurrect him. He is a sinner." But the Lord rebuked him, and the Lord resurrected him. And we also see that in Romans chapter 5 and verse 14. Write it down.

0: The Bible says in Romans 5:14 that from Adam, it says that death reigned from Adam to Moses. Death reigned from when?
1: Adam.
0: Which shows that after Moses, death no longer reigned. Do you know why? Because Moses was the first one that was resurrected from the grave. Now here's the next question. Is death? And those, when the person dies and go to the grave, are they there waiting and just so bored out of their minds, just can't wait for the resurrection? Is that how it's like? Well, let's find out. One day Jesus was teaching the disciples when he received news that his friend Lazarus was sick unto death. Wasn't dead yet, he was just sick. Jesus did not go immediately to heal him. He remained in the same place for 2 days, and during that time period, the Bible says that Lazarus died from his sickness. And then notice what Jesus said to the disciples in John chapter 11, verses 11 through 14. Please write it down. Very important verse. Jesus said unto them, our friend Lazarus sleeps, but I go that I may awake him out of sleep. Then said his disciples, Lord, if he sleep, he shall do well. In other words, Jesus, why are you going to wake him up? He's sick. He needs to get his rest. He's doing good in sleeping. And then notice, howbeit Jesus spoke of his death, but they thought that he had spoken of taking a rest in sleep. Then said Jesus unto them plainly, Lazarus is what?
1: Dead.
0: So how did Jesus liken death to? To that of sleep. And friends, sleep is a good thing. Is that right? You see, many times we look upon death as something that's so terrible. But friends, in reality, in God's mind, whenever his saints die, they're just sleeping. That's what it is. The death experience is like that of sleep. And so now Jesus was going to go to resurrect Lazarus from the grave to awaken him out of his sleep. And as he goes there, he meets the grieving sisters of Lazarus, Mary and Martha. They fall at his feet and they begin to say, Jesus, if you would have been here, our brother would not have died. Their heart is broken. They're mourning the loss of a loved one. And I want you to notice how Jesus comforted those who sorrowed because they lost a loved one. In John 11, verse 23 and 24, Jesus said unto her, don't worry, your brother is in heaven right now. They're walking on the streets of gold. They're singing with the angels. They're in a better place. They're not suffering anymore. They're in heaven. Don't worry, don't cry. Did Jesus say that?
1: No.
0: Did he comfort the grieving sisters of Lazarus the same way many ministers are comforting loved ones today? He didn't say that he was in heaven. Why? Because he was not in heaven, even though he was a righteous man. How did Jesus comfort the grieving loved ones of the deceased? Thy brother shall rise again. Friends, what was the hope that Jesus gave? The resurrection. Friends, if you want to comfort someone that has lost a loved one, the hope is not saying that they're in heaven, because that's not true. The hope is the resurrection. Your brother shall rise again. And you see, Martha understood the topic of death. Notice what she said. I know that he shall rise again in the resurrection at the lastly, so they were clear about what exactly happens when a person dies. And so now Jesus, you know, Martha thought that she had to wait till the resurrection of the last day, but Jesus had more in mind than that. She wanted a healing, but Jesus would come to give a resurrection. And so he goes to the place where Lazarus was laid, and then as he sees the mourners amongst the tomb, we find then the shortest verse in the Bible. But these two words speak volumes about the God that we serve tonight that is touched by human sorrow. And I'm so grateful that our God can turn sorrows into sweet joy. Can you say amen?
1: Amen.
0: And so listen, if you've lost a loved one, if your heart is broken, God understands your pain. God knows what it's like, friends. You may feel like no one understands, but you have a God in heaven that does understand, and he wants to take your sorrow and your pain, and he wants to give you his sweet joy, assurance, and hope tonight. Can you say amen?
1: Amen?
0: And then Jesus commands the people to remove the stone. And they begin to protest. Lord, he's already been dead 4 days. By this time, he's stinking. Jesus says, remove the stone. They remove the stone. And then the life-giving God called into the place of the dead. He said three words. Lazarus, come down. Is that what Jesus said? Did Jesus say, Lazarus, come down, as if Lazarus was in heaven? No, friends, because he wasn't up there. He said, Lazarus, come forth, because where was he? In the grave. And friends, when the word of God mixed up with that dead body, That living word had the power to do exactly what it said it would do. And Lazarus came to life. He came forth from the tomb, and they removed the bandage.

branches. And then Lazarus began to testify. And he began to say, Jesus, why did you have to bring me back down to this world? I was having such a good time in heaven. I was singing with the angels. I was walking on the streets of gold. I was having a wonderful time. Why did you have to bring me back down here to this world? Why did you do this, Jesus? Is that what Lazarus said? Did Lazarus give any report that he was in heaven, yes or no? No, why? Because he wasn't there. He was in the grave awaiting the resurrection at the second coming of Christ. You see, death in the Bible, in God's mind, is simply sleeping. The death of his saints, it's a sleep that lasts to the resurrection. In fact, notice another example. Write this one down. In the book of Acts, chapter 7 and verse 60, is the story of Stephen the deacon who is preaching. And as he's preaching, he's giving his last sermon. The people don't like what he's saying. And I hope you can't relate with that. They don't like what he's saying so much that they rush upon him and they begin to stone him. And the Bible says that as Stephen was being stoned, that he fell asleep. Now, how do you read that? Stephen is getting stoned and he says, wow, I feel kind of tired. Let me just take a nap real quick. Is that what happened? What does it mean when it says he was stoned and he fell asleep? It simply means that he died. Why? Because death is simply sleep. And friends, you can find this over 50 times all throughout the Bible. In fact, I'm going to give you a handout that has all of those scriptures so that you can see for yourself. Now, here's the next question. Is there any consciousness in the sleep of death? Sometimes we go to sleep, but we don't get any rest. But we're going to see that the sleep of death is a totally dreamless, unconscious sleep. Notice what it says in Ecclesiastes, chapter 9, verse 5 and 6. Please write it down. It says, for the living know that they shall die, but the dead know more than the living. More than the living. How much do the dead know, folks? The dead know not anything. Neither have they any more a reward, for the memory of them is forgotten. Also their love and their hatred and their envy is now perished. Neither have they any more a portion forever in anything that is done under the sun. The Bible says that when a person dies, they're totally unconscious. They have no feelings, no thoughts, no desires. Their love and hatred are all perished. They don't know anything, friends. It's a dreamless, unconscious sleep. And therefore, you don't have to worry about the dead coming back to haunt you. Friends, the dead people can't hurt you. Only living people can hurt you, isn't that right? You should be afraid of the living more than the dead, friends, because the dead know not anything. And then notice in verse 10, the Bible says, whatsoever thy hand finds to do, do it with thy might, for there is no work, nor device, nor knowledge, nor wisdom in the grave whither thou goest. In other words, for those who die, a 1,000 years could go by, but they don't know it. Death is like pressing pause on a person's life. Let's say you're listening to a song on your iPod or your CD player or your cassette player or your 8-track or your record, whatever you use. You're listening to a song and you press pause. What's gonna happen? The song is gonna stop, but does time stop, yes or no? No, time continues on. And let's say you do something for an hour or a day or a year or, 10 years, and you go back to that iPod, you know, assuming you have batteries and it's still running, and now you press play, what's going to happen? It's going to start, but where is it going to start from? Right where it left off. Death is like pressing pause. 1,000 years could go by. But for the one that died, is as if they die and the very next thing they know is the resurrection. Amen. So it's not as if they're in the grave twiddling their thumbs, just bored out of their minds. They die and the very next thing is the resurrection of Jesus Christ. And that's good news. Can you say amen? And where do they start? Right where they left off. And that's why every single day and every moment of every day, we need to give our hearts to Jesus and let him be the keeper of our souls. Can you say amen? Because at death, probation is closed. Now, some people might be asking or wondering, well, what about near-death experiences? Where a person died and they claimed to have consciousness, they heard a voice, they saw a bright light, and they saw things and heard things, and God said it wasn't their time. What about that? Well, friends, listen. Modern medical science have shown and explained near-death experiences. They have shown that a person's heart can stop beating, and their pulse can stop. They may not be breathing, but friends, you're not dead until your brain is dead. And in the moments when a person falters between life and death, they did not die yet. Because once there is death, there is no consciousness, there's no reality, there's nothing to know or hear or see. And friends, in the moments where a person falters between life and death,
alters between the brain can still function, but because of

lack of oxygen, the brain can actually hallucinate. And hallucination is a mental illusion that is perceived as reality. Altered psychochemistry can create illusionary experiences in our mind, and this is not reality, it's simply perceived reality, not actual reality. And drugs are a major factor in this, in causing these different illusions. And friends, modern science has shown that the stimulation of the right angular gyrus, that's an organ in the brain, the stimulation of that specific organ can actually produce an out-of-body illusion, not a real experience, it's just an illusion. And so those who felt like they died and their soul left their body, they did not really die. It was all in the brain. It was an illusion. It was a hallucination. It wasn't actual reality. It was perceived reality. And friends, let me make it clear. I truly believe that God can work in those situations and perhaps impress upon that person's mind that is not yet dead, that it's not their time yet, and can give them comforting thoughts and whatnot. God surely can work, but friends, you can be sure that the devil will work as well. The devil can work and give someone a false impression. And so we have to test all things, not by an experience, but by the word of God. Can you say amen? Amen. And most of these experiences are neutral. They're neither good or bad. They're not neither of God or of Satan. It's just a chemical reaction in the brain by altered psychochemistry. It's an illusion. It's perceived reality and not actual reality. You see, every earthly experience must be tested by the Bible. And friends, the word of God is more real than our perceived reality. Can you say amen? And so that's how we understand near-death experiences. The person did not really die. It was near-death experiences, not death experiences. And if that makes sense, would you please say amen? Now notice the next verse. In Psalms 115, verse 17, the Bible says that the dead do not praise the Lord. Friends, if I died and went to heaven, you wouldn't be able to stop me from praising God. Amen? Amen? Well, the Bible says the dead do not praise the Lord. Why? Because they're in the grave, totally unconscious, waiting the resurrection. Notice another one, Psalm 6, verse 5. For in death there is no remembrance of thee. In the grave, who shall give thee thanks? Those who die and are in the grave cannot give God thanks because they're sleeping, waiting the resurrection. So who's going to give God thanks then? The living, you and I, while we have life. Isaiah 38, verses 18 and 19. The Bible says, for the grave cannot praise thee, and death cannot celebrate thee. They that go down into the pit cannot hope for thy, what? Truth. There goes purgatory, friends. Purgatory does not exist. Once a person dies, they can't hope for truth. They can't hope for a second chance. Probation is closed upon their life. And that's the reason why we must make a decision right now, while we have life, to live it for Jesus Christ. It says, the living shall praise thee as I do this day. You see, friends, what we do, while the blood is flowing warm in our veins and while we still have breath, let us use it to live and honor and glorify and worship and praise our God. Can you say amen? Oh, brothers and sisters, you need to show people love right now while they can appreciate it. Young people, you need to give flowers to your parents right now while they can see them, smell them, touch them, and enjoy them, because no matter how many flowers you bring at the funeral, they can't see it or smell it. We need to apologize to those who we've wronged right now, because no matter how many times at the casket you say, I'm sorry, I didn't mean it, I'm sorry, they can't hear you, friends. What we do, we must do it right now before it is too late. Can you say amen? And so now we know what happens at death. The next question is this. How did the false doctrine of the immortal soul creep within the Christian church? How is it that almost every Christian church today believes exactly what the serpent said to Eve in the Garden of Eden, the doctrine of the immortal soul? Where did it come from? Let me tell you, friends, it came from the same place that Sunday worship came from. It came from paganism creeping within the Christian church. You see, the doctrine of the immortal soul was a pagan belief. Notice what one historian had to say. William Gladstone, he made it clear that the pagan doctrine of the immortality of the human soul crept into the back door of the church. You see, the Egyptians believed in this teaching. The Babylonians, the Grecians, the Romans, Satanists also believe it, and many Christians also believe it, and it crept within the church. But friends, how many of you are thankful for the truth tonight? Jesus said, you shall know the truth, and the truth shall set you free. We don't have to be confused by the counterfeits of the Antichrist.
We don't have to be seduced by the lies of the serpent.

As long as we stick to the Bible, there is safety and there is security. Amen? Now, friends, some of you might be wondering, well, what about the thief on the cross? What about the parable of the rich man and Lazarus? What about when Paul said, absent from the body and present with the Lord? What about the witch of Endor? What about baptism for the dead? What about this verse and that verse? You see, friends, there are a few verses that seem to indicate the opposite of what all the verses said in the Bible. There are a few scriptures that seem to indicate that there is consciousness in death. But friends, what are you going to build a doctrine on? If you have 50 verses saying something very clearly about a topic, and then you have 5 or 6 verses that say something that seems to contradict, are you going to build your doctrine on the 5 or 6 verses or the majority of the verses? The majority, right? And then you'll study these few other verses in light of what the entire Bible has to say, and you'll find that a contextual, careful study of the verses shows that the Bible is in complete harmony with each other. And so there are a few verses that seem to indicate the opposite. Rich man and Lazarus, absent from the body, present with the Lord. And friends, we don't have the time to go through all of them tonight, but I'm going to give you about an 11-page handout that explains each one of those verses in detail and in context, and you'll see that the Bible is in complete harmony with itself. Can you say amen? But let's do one, since we still have a few more, the story about the thief on the cross. Here Jesus was dying and two thieves, and one of the thieves said to Jesus, remember me when you come into your kingdom. The thief was not asking to go to heaven that day. Remember me when you come into your kingdom. When would Jesus come in his kingdom? At the second coming. Now Jesus responds to this thief and he says, assuredly I say to you, today you will be with who? Me, where? So people read this and they say, the thief went to paradise that day. He died and went to heaven. But I want you to notice, look at it carefully. Who did Jesus say the thief would be with in paradise? You will be with me in paradise. But here's the problem, friends. Jesus did not go to paradise that day. So it's impossible for the thief to be with Jesus in paradise on that day if Jesus himself wasn't there that day. Do you see the problem, yes or no? So how do we understand this? You remember Jesus died on that day that his body was placed in the tomb and he was resting in the tomb on the Sabbath. And then early Sunday morning, the first day of the week, he resurrected. And even on that resurrection day, Mary met him in the garden. And in John 20, verse 17, Jesus said to her, do not cling to me, for I have not yet ascended to my Father. So even on the day of resurrection, he had not yet gone to paradise, not yet gone back to the Father that day. So how do we understand this? It seems to be a contradiction, doesn't it? Well, here's how we understand it. It all lies in a little comma. You see, in the original language of the Bible, Hebrew and Greek, it does not have punctuation marks like we have in English. When the translators translated the Bible from Greek and Hebrew into the English language, they had to add punctuation marks so that we can make sense of it. Now, friends, punctuation marks makes a huge difference in the structure of sentences. Let me give you an example of this. Notice this sentence with me on the screen. A woman, without her man is lost. Question, who's lost in the sentence? Is the man lost or is the woman lost? How many of you say the man is lost? How many of you say the woman is lost? How many of you are lost? Well, it all depends on where you put the comma. So notice, we put the comma right here after the word her, and it reads, a woman without her, comma, who's lost? Man is lost. But notice what happens when we move the comma to after the word man. It now reads, a woman without her man is lost. Who's lost in that sentence? It's the wind. Friends, does a comma make a huge difference? And by the way, some people say that the comma has to be inspired. But commas cannot be inspired. You know why? Because in Acts chapter 19 and verse 12, the comma is in the wrong place in that passage. And in that passage, handkerchiefs can get sick. How many of you believe in sick handkerchiefs? There's no such thing as sick handkerchiefs, right? But if commas are inspired, then you have to believe in sick handkerchiefs. Because in Acts 19, 12, you look it up when you get old. The comma's in the wrong place. And so now we go back to this passage in Luke 23, verse 43. And Jesus said unto him, I say to you, comma, today you will be with me in paradise. That's where the comma is in your Bible. But notice what happens when we move the comma to after the word today. It now has a totally different meaning. It reads, assuredly I say to you today, comma, you will be with me in paradise. That's where the comma belongs, friends.

In other words, Christ was saying to the thief, today, right now, while we're dying and hanging on these crosses, right now, while it seems like I can't save anyone, right now, today, I'm giving you the promise, I'm giving you the assurance that you will be with me in paradise. In other words, friends, the promise was given on that day, but it was not fulfilled on that day. Well, when will the promise be fulfilled? When the Lord Jesus comes in his kingdom, just like the thief asked him, remember me when you come in your kingdom. Now, a few more questions before we close. People ask, well, does God ever send the dead back to the living to communicate messages to them? Notice what it says in Job chapter 7, verse 9 and 10. As the cloud is consumed and vanishes away, so he that goes down to the grave shall come up no more. He shall return no more to his house, neither shall his place know him anymore. The Bible is clear, friends, that when a person dies, they never come back to the house. They never come back to communicate messages from God to the living. But some people say, but my husband comes and visits me on our anniversary. It looks like him. It sounds like him. My father died long ago, but I feel his presence in my house. It has to be them. But the Bible says it's not. Well, who can it be then? They are the spirits of devils working miracles. And friend, Satan is so cruel to impersonate our deceased loved ones. He is so cruel to mess with our feelings. But some people say, but we talk about things that only we know about. Well, friends, the devil knows the secret things that we have verbalized. He can manipulate our senses to deceive us. He's done this in the past. You remember the story of the witch of Endor? The witch supposedly brought up the prophet Samuel. And King Saul thought it was Samuel, but friends, that wasn't Samuel. That was a demon in disguise. And King Saul was deceived by the demon. He has done this in the past, and he's doing it right now with these apparitions of the Virgin Mary. Friends, that's not Mary. It's a demon in disguise, deceiving sincere people into believing that God is talking to them. But friends, it's not. And we're going to see these things intensifying more and more, and Satan is so cruel, friends, to mess with our emotions. There's a story of a missionary couple who were missionaries in Africa. They had a little baby girl. And when she was a toddler, she accidentally ate a poisonous plant and she died. Their parents' hearts was broken. They had to bury her in a little casket. Can you imagine losing a little girl? And after the funeral service was finished, the mother shared the story how she was at home in her crying and weeping, mourning of the loss of her little girl, missing her so much. And as she's crying, suddenly she hears the front door open, and she hears little steps running down the hall. She sees the bedroom door open, and before her very eyes, her little girl running up to her, jumping on her lap, throwing her arms around her neck, saying, Mommy, Mommy, it's me. It's me, Mommy. It's okay. Don't cry. It's okay. And that mother said it looked like her. It sounded like her. It smelled like her. And she wanted it to be true. But this mother knew what the Bible said about death. And she knew that her little girl was sleeping in the grave. And even though it was difficult and hard, that mother found the faith to call upon Jesus. And she said to the apparition, in the name of Jesus Christ, leave me. You are not my daughter. And instantly, the being vanished. Satan is cruel, friends, to mess with our emotions. But friends, as we close tonight, if you're dabbling into the realm of spiritualism, whether it be looking into crystal balls, or perhaps witchcraft, magic, white or black, Ouija boards, psychics, tarot cards, horoscopes, or other things like Eastern meditation or contemplative prayers, and this false counterfeit spiritual formation that is creeping within many evangelical churches today. If we're dabbling into these things, we're going to be deceived, friends. But maybe we're not partaking of it. Maybe we're being entertained by it. Maybe we're watching it on the TV and Harry Potter and Twilight, all of these things, certain Walt Disney films that confuse our children's mind about what happens when a person dies. If you're dabbling into these things, you're preparing your mind to be deceived, friends. But tonight, you don't have to be deceived. Truth is too clear to be confused. And as we close, last question. Why is it so important that we know the truth about death? Because, friends, spiritualism is going to deceive you and destroy you. But more than that, the reason why it's so important to know the truth about this topic is because the false doctrine of the immortal soul is a direct attack on Calvary.

How so? Let me explain. If it's true that when man dies, he doesn't really die, he's immortal, then that means when Jesus became man and when Jesus died, that he didn't really die. He just went through the motions. And if that's the case, we have no hope. Furthermore, John 3:16 says, shall we say it together? For God so loved the world that he gave his only begotten Son, that whosoever believes in him should not perish, but shall have everlasting. What kind of life? Friends, everlasting life is the same thing as immortal life. If the soul is immortal, that means we already have everlasting life. And if we already have everlasting life, in life, believe in Jesus. If we're immortal, we don't need Jesus. And that's exactly what Satan wants people to believe. But friends, the fact that we are mortal, subject to death because of sin, shows me tonight that I need Jesus. Do you need Jesus? There's no life outside of Jesus, friends. And soon Jesus is going to come again. And when he comes, families that have been separated by death are going to be reunited in life. Don't worry, you're going to see your loved ones again. We have a few members of our team that just lost their dad about a month ago. Don't worry, twins, you'll see your father again. It's going to be a great family reunion. God is going to wipe away all tears from our eyes. Death itself is going to die. Babies who've died in infancy will be placed back into their parents' arms. Oh, what a happy day when I see my father-in-law again. Oh, what a happy day it's going to be. And friends, Jesus is only going to come back for those. He's coming back for those who've accepted his death on the cross in their place. He died and rose again. How many of you want to say, Lord Jesus, may you be my resurrection and my life. Take my heart. Fill me with the hope of your soon coming.

I'm a Christian, and I can say this in public. Some might smile wearily, some might be pleasantly surprised, but it really doesn't matter. Anyone can think what he or she wants, at least in England nowadays. But we don't have to travel far to reach other countries where this isn't the case, where there is some degree of pressure to join in the majority religion. In some regions, it's better to keep your mouth shut if you are a Christian. If I wasn't Robin Anthony but Sayyid Abedini, I would be in prison for my religious beliefs. If I was Samuel Nayak, the same faith I can represent here freely would have cost me my life. And a few centuries ago, this was also the case in England. Throughout history, religious freedom could never be taken for granted. And according to the Book of Revelation, it won't be in the future either.

0: Looking at the throne and the lamb, we have totally lost sight of the dragon. The last time we saw him, we witnessed his grim attempt to destroy the woman. But she escapes, and the dragon turns to her descendants. This means the people who, in the end, will be on God's side. This was at the end of chapter 12 in the book of Revelation. Now we will have a look at the beginning of chapter 13. And the dragon is... where is he?
1: And the dragon stood on the shore of the sea, and I saw a beast coming out of the sea. He had 10 horns and 7 heads, with 10 crowns on his horns, and on each head a blasphemous name. The beast I saw resembled a leopard, but it had feet like those of a bear and a mouth like that of a lion. The dragon gave the beast his power and his throne and great authority. One of the heads of the beast seemed to have had a fatal wound, but the fatal wound had been healed. The whole world was astonished and followed the beast.
0: Well, this is the strangest creature that appears in this book. A 7-headed lion, bear, leopard with a serious wound. The parts of this odd combination, now this won't surprise us anymore, are taken from the Old Testament. In the book of Daniel, the prophet uses it to describe different political and religious forces. The horns, the crowns, the blasphemous names, the bear and leopard, everything is there. Even the time frame of the first reign is identical, but why will this animal be on earth at the end of time? This also is nothing new. The book of Revelation says the animal will insult God, will blaspheme the name of God, his sanctuary, and all who live in heaven, and will fight against those belonging to God. It's certainly not difficult to guess who is behind the animal pursuing his plans in secret. John leaves no doubt.
1: The dragon gave the beast his power and throne and great authority.

0: It's like in Snow White and the Seven Dwarfs. I still remember quite well the picture in the storybook. Snow White would never ever have taken an apple from the Queen, but a present from an old farmer's wife? Why not? Not only in the stories of the Brothers Grimm and even the Serpent, everywhere in history, disguise is a strategy to achieve a goal where you would never succeed if you were honest. How is the evil being to get close to his victim when everyone knows that he is evil? And so the dragon disappeared and is now working with his new identity. He doesn't have to show his real face. He doesn't repel anybody by asking, "I am the devil, do you want to follow me?" He has established an earthly power which blasphemes God and still appears to be harmless. He pursues people for seemingly plausible reasons without being held accountable. At the end of time, using this disguise, he comes very close to the fulfillment of his great dream. The Book of Revelation says that the whole earth will admire the animal and worship the dragon because he has given the animal all his power.
1: And this is what the dragon really wants, what he's always wanted to be worshipped. He wants to take the place of the one who is worshipped throughout the universe. Well, the dragon certainly suspects that he has lost the universal war, but he still perceives opportunities in our world. Here, the dragon doesn't have to defeat God, the dragon only has to replace him, only to take the same place in the hearts of men. The dragon would do anything to get his way, and he has more than one method at his disposal.

0: Then I saw a second beast coming out of the earth. It had two horns like a lamb, but it spoke like a dragon. And it performed great signs, even causing fire to come down from heaven to the earth in full view of the people. Because of the signs, it was given power to perform on behalf of the first beast.
1: An animal that performs miracles. Obviously, the dragon doesn't stop at religion. He has nothing against spiritual feelings or ceremonies. He's not against religious ecstasies or supernatural experiences as long as they don't result in the worship of God. Have you realized how these three powers work together in brilliant synergy? The dragon and his two animals. The first one is slaughtered and comes to life again, then he obtains complete power over all nations. Finally, the second animal appears and performs great miracles and leads all people to the first animal. And to what end? Well, they worship God the dragon. The longer one deals with this echo of the divine trinity, the more clearly one can see the similarities with the Father, the Son, and the Holy Spirit.

0: The dragon imitates God, and in doing so, cheats his way to worship. He pretends being pious and takes advantage of our spiritual longings. The dragon has exceptional abilities to imitate others and disguise himself. The book of Revelation says that he will succeed in casting a spell over the majority of humanity. Then he can be their God. But there is one thing the dragon can't do. And here this is conveyed more clearly than almost anywhere else. The dragon likes being worshipped, but he does not leave it up to his potential worshippers to choose to worship the dragon. Everyone who resists is at imminent risk of execution. Everyone, great and small, rich and poor, free and slave, is forced to carry the mark of the beast, without which one can neither buy nor sell.
1: I can still see myself as a student sitting in the administrative offices of the high school I was studying at. A classmate and I had wanted to ask for permission to miss one lecture. It was a meeting on a Saturday or Sabbath, which we wanted to have off. The director looked at us benevolently, greatest understanding for the conflict we found ourselves in. And if we needed a written note explaining why we couldn't attend church, that wouldn't be a problem. If need be, he could turn a blind eye and give us 1 or 2 hours off. Politely, we explained that we wanted to take the whole day off for worship. We assured him of our willingness to catch up and attend any makeup lectures, and he smiled at us while thinking over our point of view. Then he leaned back and said, "Hopefully you are aware that I have the power to kick you out of school." And to this day, I'm still astonished at how fast this man was able to switch from an attitude of absolute understanding to threatening us with professional consequences. Within the space of 1 minute, his tolerance gave way to a dictatorial mindset. Strange.

0: We see a similar dynamic in the dragon. He is always charming, but knows how to apply pressure in the end, whether political or economical. Anyone who is willing to defer will be brought to his knees. From the beginning of the world, the serpent has used temptation. But for those who don't let themselves be lulled, the friendly smile will suddenly disappear. Then a global system of oppression will be installed. When I imagine this taking place in the future, I have a queasy feeling in my stomach. But the Book of Revelation isn't intended to frighten us. Those who are on God's side have nothing to fear, and that's exactly why the dragon reveals his true character through his dictatorship. No disguise is possible, however, God never acts in this way. When there is pressure, especially in questions of faith, God is never involved.
1: God deals with his creatures in a totally different way. He doesn't want to be adored at all costs. That thought is repellent to him. Only those that bow before him who are of their own accord see him as worthy. That's why he made this risky decision from the beginning. He gives his creatures freedom. All humans are free to love him or to turn away from him. And has he lost a lot through this approach? Yes, an immeasurable amount. But he still couldn't force us. In Eden, the serpent tried to represent God as the one who wants to control and limit humans. Offering the forbidden fruit, the serpent promised total freedom. But the tree itself must have proven that the serpent was lying. The existence of the tree showed that God gave us the possibility to choose to stay with him or to go away. Now, in contrast, Satan never gave us a tree. He couldn't set us free and risk free. As soon as humans were on his side, they were captives with no way out. They were slaves.

0: And who comes from the other end of the universe to our desolate planet to free us slaves with his blood? The God we have turned away from. This is what the book of Revelation says. It shows that in the end, God isn't willing to abandon humanity to the pressure of worshipping the dragon. God sees them all, the crowds, the old and the young, the rich and the poor, with the same mark on their foreheads. Then suddenly the prophet turns his head to a specific group of people.
1: Then I looked, and there before me was the Lamb, standing on Mount Zion, and with him the 144,000 who had his name and his Father's name written on their foreheads.
0: There are indeed people who don't bear the mark of the beast. That means they are not subject to the coercion everyone else must bear. But wait a moment, they also have a mark on their foreheads. Does this mean they have also been brainwashed, this time by God? What does the name of the Lamb mean? John says that they will be the first to be freed from their sin and are sanctified to God and the Lamb. They are free. Their freedom cost God a lot. It cost him too much for him to wish to buy them to himself unwillingly. These humans stand voluntarily on the side of the Lamb because they know what they owe him. They stand there redeemed. They don't want to go away. Besides, where would they go? Back into suppression. The book of Revelation describes them as those who remained faithful to God and haven't worshipped anyone else. They remained pure and followed the Lamb wherever it went.

It seems that these humans have found new happiness in their faithfulness to the Lamb. That's why they keep their eyes glued to the Lamb. They follow the Lamb wherever it goes. In doing this, they experience a freedom they have never known before. What kind of freedom is this, and why do we need it in our free Western part of the world? We often think that freedom means breaking rules and satisfying every appetite, but this is far from being a state of freedom. Try just for one day to have the best interests of others at heart. We live in a free country where we are not subjected to religious persecution. The dragon is still smiling at us. And no one else is holding a gun to our heads and telling us what to do. You might think

that we aren't forced into anything at all, yet in many ways we are still not able, not free to do good. Try to treat the most important person in your life in an entirely loving way, just for 1 week. You can't, although you want to. I can't either, at least not without the lamb. Both the dragon and the lamb give you freedom to be bad. Wanting and doing good is the freedom you only find in the lamb.

Becoming free by following somebody wherever he or she goes and giving up one's individual power? My daughter is still very young. Recently, I had to take her with me to a big furniture store to buy a piece of furniture. The trouble began on our way there. We were stuck in a traffic jam. She wouldn't stop complaining. "You know, the place we're going to has a big playroom with a slide," I told her. And that really raised her spirits. Finally, we arrived. We took the elevator up the stairs, and while the doors of the elevator were opening, my daughter could already see the children's play area. "Yippee, here we come." "Wait," said one of the employees, "is your child 3 years old?" "In 6 months' time," I answered. "Children under the age of 3 are not allowed to play here." I hurried to assure her, "Look, I don't want to leave Juliet here. She only wants to go down the slide once or twice, and then I'll take her with me." "No, no, I can't allow that." I stared at the slide in disbelief. It was just over a meter high, and there were no other children in the playroom. What could possibly happen? I assured the woman that I intended to watch my daughter very carefully while she was on the slide. "No, that's not possible," she responded. And my daughter began to cry very loudly, and pleadingly I looked at her. "Only once?" "No." And I suffered along with my little daughter. I was stressed and disappointed and mad at this employee, this coward, this prim and proper heartless person. While I was doing my shopping, my feelings of resentment grew, and it wasn't until we were back in the elevator and the doors closed that I realized to what extent I was trapped in my own thoughts. And then I suddenly saw him, Jesus, how he looked at my sobbing daughter, full of compassion, but also how he looked at the employee, still full of compassion. He saw the dilemma that she was in. Maybe she was afraid of her supervisor, or maybe she'd already been in a similar situation hundreds of times, or maybe she disliked having this unpleasant job. Jesus wasn't definitely stuck in my unilateral perception. He was free. And only now, after being close to him and seeing the situation through his eyes, was I able to let go. Again, I felt consoled and at peace, and I felt so relieved. If I keep my eyes on him, I am free.

I think that the Psalms are in the middle of the Bible, 150 of them, for very real reasons. And for 3,000 years, they have been the prayers and the hymns of the people of God. And I think one of the biggest reasons is, if we don't misuse them, is that the Psalms not only give us permission to explore all these negative feelings, they almost force us to explore them. Some of the Psalms, approximately 60% of the Psalms, are not positive at all. I mean, they'll have a positive note, but their doubt, their anger, their, why did you do this, God? Or where are you, God? Or would you slaughter some of my enemies for me, Lord? You know, that kind of emotion. So I think the Psalms give us permission to have those negative feelings about God. Jesus had them, and he said them in a song. My God, why have you forsaken me? This is the cry of Jesus on Jesus, the psalm. A psalm about the sense of distance from God. Now, if Jesus can use them that way, I sure need them. And the Psalms, they give us the language to say what we don't have words for. And they also push us out into emotional terrain that we would like to avoid, but we really need not to, to have an honest faith. If we avoid some big realities, our faith is a little bit of whistling in the dark. But the Psalms won't let us. And they give us permission to beat on God's chest.

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0: Welcome to Hope Sabbath School, an in-depth, interactive study of the Word of God. We are going through an amazing series of studies on managing for the Master, that's Jesus, until He comes. Today, giving back, challenging us to not hoard, but to share, a reflection of the immeasurable and unfailing love of God. Welcome to Hope Sabbath School, and welcome to the team. Good to see you all. We're glad you're here. And it's going to be a great study today with the Holy Spirit guiding.
1: Yes.
0: We also want to welcome some remotes who are joining us. Puya, joining us. We're glad you're here with us. Puya, always good to see you. And I think Sabina's with us too. Sabina. Great to study the Word of God together. And we're also glad that you're part of our Hope Sabbath School family, wherever you are around the world. In fact, I'd like to ask you today to write to us, sshope@hopetv.org. When we hear from you and hear how God is blessing your life through an in-depth, interactive study of His Word, it brings joy to our hearts. So, sshope@hopetv.org. Here's a note from Boniface in the Cameroon.

0: Hello, people of the Most High God.
1: Hello.
0: Gets the wave. I've been watching Hope Sabbath School since 2018. I just thank all of the team for the great work. May the Lord continually bless you until the soon coming of our Lord Jesus Christ. Amen.
2: Amen.
0: Well, I can tell that, Boniface, you love the Lord, and we're glad you're part of our Hope Sabbath School family there in Cameroon. Here's a short note from Adrian in Zambia. Hello, Hope Sabbath School members.
3: Hello.
0: Been waiting for the wave. I'm enjoying the study with you. How I pray that God blesses you continually. You know, it's a humbling thought, isn't it? Across the world, people are being blessed by a study of the Word of God.
3: Amen.
0: And we know it's a miracle of the Holy Spirit, but He's using the team.
3: Amen.
0: And what a privilege that is. Here's a card from a donor. And it's a pretty card, actually. I don't know if you can see it, but it says, thank you so much for Hope Sabbath School. I've been watching for several years, and this program helps bring the Bible alive for me.
3: Amen.
4: Amen.
3: Amen.
4: Amen.
0: Thank you all for the team members who share so openly your testimony and being willing to be truly honest.
3: Amen.
0: You've helped me prepare to share my testimony.
3: Hallelujah.
4: Amen.
0: Please pray for me to share my testimony for the glory of God. God has blessed me, and I want to share part of that blessing with Hope Sabbath School. May God continue to bless all of you in your ministry, and a donation of $1,000 to bless the ministry of Hope Sabbath School.
3: Right.
0: I just want to thank you, donor from Montana, and I want to thank each one of you for being part of this great miracle. 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I went to hopetv.org/hopeSS, clicked on the donate button. Thank you so much. And thank you for your prayers as we continue to share the gospel. That's an inspiring testimony, wasn't it?
5: Amen.
4: Yes.
0: One last note from David in Zimbabwe. And David writes, I've been following Hope Sabbath School since 2017.
3: Wow.
0: Okay. I'm a Sabbath School leader now. I normally listen to Hope Sabbath School on Friday evenings to thoroughly prepare for my class.
5: Yes.
0: I really enjoy the studies, and they're helping me to grow spiritually.
3: Mm.
0: I thank the Lord for bringing Hope Sabbath School team into my life.
4: Amen.
0: You are making my teaching of the Bible so much easier. Amen.
5: Amen. Amen.
0: Well, David, thanks.
5: Amen.
0: Well, David, Zimbabwe, we're just so thankful that we're seeing a multiplication of small study groups studying the Word of God, because the Spirit then changes lives through the power of God's Word. 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It's a valuable study guide called Steps Toward Faithful Stewardship. I've been so blessed myself. It's an interactive study actually prepared by one of our Hope Sabbath School team members, Jason Miller, and it's yours absolutely free. Just go to our website, hopetv.org/hopeSS. You say, that's going to help me to be a better manager for the Master.
5: Amen.
0: So take advantage of that, and I know you'll be blessed.
3: Amen.
0: But right now, I need you to sing with us. We've got a theme song from Psalm 96. Sing to the Lord a new song.
3: Amen.
0: Let's sing it
3: yes.
0: together.
3: Yes.

0: Amen. Well, I love that song, and I like to see you smiling and rejoicing in the Lord while you're singing it. And just think, around the world, people are singing, you know, sing to the Lord, and hiding that Word of God in their hearts. So I just want to pray as we study this important topic, that we would discover the heart of God, because it is a giving heart, a generous heart. Amen. Let's pray the Holy Spirit will guide us. Father in heaven, I thank you for each team member here in the studio, each remote team member, but each Hope Sabbath School member around the world, we're joining together to study your word today about managing for the Master until he comes. We believe that will be soon. Teach us today what it means to give back. And guide us, I pray, in the name of Jesus. Amen.
1: Amen. Amen.
0: I'm going to ask Laurel if you'd help start our study today in Luke chapter 12. It's a story about someone who doesn't do what we're studying about. I want you to listen carefully as Laurel reads, because there's some clues of things that have gone wrong in this man's thinking. He's not given a name, which, by the way, is a clue that he never changed. He's just called a rich fool. So let's listen to the story. What can we learn from this story about giving back?
2: All right, I'll be reading from the New American Standard Bible, Luke 12, 16 through 21. And he told them a parable saying, "The land of a rich man was very productive. And he began reasoning to himself saying, 'What shall I do, since I have no place to store my crops?' Then he said, 'This is what I will do. I will tear down my barns and build larger ones, and there I will store all my grain and my goods. And I will say to my soul, soul, you have many goods laid up for many years to come. Take your ease, eat, drink, and be merry.' But God said to him, 'You fool, this very night your soul is required of you. And now who will own what you have prepared?' So is the man who stores up the treasure for himself and is not rich toward God."
3: Amen.
0: So what problems do you see with this man Sean?
4: Yes, this foolish man, he's hoarding up all of this money for himself and not looking at all what he can give to other people.
0: I was thinking the first few verses, great crop, what shall I do? Yeah. So far, the story's okay, right? Yes. Nisha, what do you hear in the story?
5: Yeah, there's just a lack of generosity. And then there's also, you don't hear, I mean, for him, eat, drink, be merry, I'm set. Mm. And then it's just this idea of, well, is anyone else set?
0: Right, right. Jason.
6: I notice it says it thought within himself, and it's not bad to think, but there's nowhere that says he asked God or got guidance from anyone other than himself.
0: Right. Mm. Good point. Lalika.
7: The last verse says, he lays up treasure for himself and is not rich towards God. Mm-hmm. So his problem was that, laying up treasure.

0: And we know how to lay up treasures in heaven, which Jesus tells us to do.
1: Yes.
2: And laying up treasure in heaven, by the way, is helping other people to be there,
3: yes,
2: right?
3: Yes. Yes.
2: And of course, making a decision myself to be there, right?
3: Yeah.
2: Because I'm precious to God. He wants me to be saved.

0: Now, I thought God loved everybody, Travis. So, I mean, God calls him a fool. That's strong language.
1: Well, Derek, I don't know that God is just calling him a fool because he thinks he's dumb, or you know what I mean. But I think the situation, what God is looking at, is like, you're literally missing out on such a great treasure. I mean, the things he's putting in his barn is so small compared to the treasure that he would inherit if he gets heaven. I mean, that's really a foolish choice. I think it's the choice that God is calling foolish, because God is not someone who treats a person that way. But it is a really foolish choice.
0: Sure. Someone said he's not thinking at all about how he can share what he's received to be a blessing for others. So. Yeah. Question, Stephanie, I mean, the big question here is, how can we avoid acting like this rich fool?
2: I think it starts with our daily life. What do I choose to spend my time in? Am I recognizing that there's people that have needs? And so maybe going out just from a practical perspective and feeding some folks that are not as, have as much as we do.
0: Could we take a step before that? Hold on to that thought. How do we avoid acting like a rich fool, Jason?
3: Well, I think there's an internal and external process, and the internal is first, we make the dedication that the things we have are not ourselves, but we give them to God. Mm-hmm.
0: Okay, so in a previous study, we talked about putting first things first, right?
3: Yes. Mm-hmm.
0: So surrendering to God, who is a God of love,
3: Yes.
0: And saying, Lord, what do you want me to do? And then, like Stephanie said, going out and saying, okay, I can't even fit this huge bumper crop in my barn. Mm-hmm. Are there some people, Lord,
3: that
0: you would like me to share with? Samantha?
4: And I think to avoid acting like this rich fool, I can come to the acknowledgement that everything belongs to God. According to Psalms 24, verse 1, the earth is the Lord's and the fullness thereof. And that we are just stewards of what God has given us. Mm-hmm. And also, this rich fool did not realize, and I don't want to fall into that trap, that godliness with contentment is great gain. And that's the greatest gain you can have.
0: Mm-hmm. I want to ask Sabina, one of our remote team members, Sabina, because I know you're active in a ministry. Actually, it's called A-OK, right? Acts of Kindness. Yeah. You probably see in your ministry different kinds of people. Some people maybe who are more like the rich fool, and other people who, motivated, like Jason said, by putting God first, are like Stephanie said, going out and saying, where are the needs? What have you learned from leading a ministry of giving back?
5: Pastor Derek, I learned first of all that it's more blessed to give than to receive. Amen. There are so many blessings and rewards in being generous and being there for others. But I also learned that sometimes people, they are just too comfortable to go out of their way to even receive this blessing of giving. And I wish they would know how much they would actually be receiving in making their goods, their time, and all resources that God has given them available to others, they would just win from that.
0: So you're alluding to the fact that actually we're blessed, because then we connect with the heart of God, right? Let's talk about an opportunity you may have been given. Puya, I see your hand raised. An opportunity you may have been given to give back, and what that did for you.
6: I was actually wanting to comment on the previous question, but I think I can connect it to the current question as well. So in this text, the rich fool is saying that, you know, his barn is full, so he needs to build a bigger one. And I'm thinking of this in the context of our lives today, where we don't literally build barns anymore, but we store our financial incomes in our bank accounts and whatnot. And we might not ever reach to the point where we say, my bank account is full, right? And there can be this illusion that, oh, I don't have enough yet. And I believe this is a trap that, you know, we're all prone to fall into. That is, feeling

0: like I don't have enough. And the funny, no matter how rich a person is, like they probably can never truly feel like they have had enough. Even if you ask the richest person on this earth, the person would not say that he has enough, right? I think that's the illusion of financial income and resources, that we just we have this tendency to want to have more and more. So I believe the lesson is give right now, whatever you have, even if it is not monetary giving right away. You can give away your time, your kindness, and many other resources.
1: Sure. Someone once said, if you're living for money, you never have enough.
2: That's right.
1: Yeah. You always need more. But let's think of an opportunity God gave you to give out of your abundance. And like Puya said, that abundance could be, I've got three sandwiches and you don't have any. It's not necessarily giving a fortune away. Laurel?
3: Yes. So when I first moved to the state of Maryland, I was a grad student. And those in grad school, usually if they have to take out loans, it costs money. And there was somebody who took me out to dinner and paid for the meal and said, hey, you're a college student, okay? Like, and the one thing that this person said is like, you know, give back. So now that I'm done with school and have a job, I took a friend out to dinner, and she was about to pay, but I says, no, it's my turn to give it, pay it forward. Amen. You know, like, you're a college student. College is expensive. Amen. Let me do this to help you. This is the least I can do.
1: Now, Laura, while you're sharing that, you're smiling.
3: Yeah.
1: I want to unpack that just a little more. How did it make you feel aligning, not just paying back from a human perspective, but aligning your heart with the heart of God, who's a giving God?
3: Yeah, so I know, like, it just makes me feel good, because this person, you know, is also a Christian, you know, struggling too, and so it's like, I feel like I was doing, like, the Christ-like thing to help those who are struggling, and in today's world, like, especially if you're going to college, people who are college students are struggling financially.
1: That's generally true. Someone says amen. That was me. Someone else, an opportunity, Sean, to give back and how that impacted you.
4: Yes, when I was going for my master's degree for divinity, and my wife and I were in the state of Michigan, we had two little kids, and as Laura was just saying, money was very tight. And a wonderful woman gave us a minivan for me and my family free of charge so we could continue doing the ministry. And when we were going to leave, my wife came to me and said, Sean, wouldn't it be a good idea if we gave this off to another family who is just beginning ministry? And last I heard, the van's now on the fourth family of people still cruising in Michigan.
1: What a great example. Yeah. And again, not everybody could see Sean's face, but he was smiling while he was sharing, not only receiving that gift, but being able to pass it on. And your wife Megan saying, hey, let's act the immeasurable, unfailing love of God in the way that we react. Well, James, the Apostle James, gives us a perspective on reality. And Jason, I'd like to ask you to read James 4:13 and 14, because as we talk about giving back, one thing that this rich fool didn't do was understand the uncertainty of life. He thought he was going to live forever, and he actually only had that day. And he could have made a difference that day. What does James tell us in James 4:13 and 14?
5: The New King James Version says, James chapter 4, verse 13 and 14, come now, you who say, today or tomorrow, we will go to such and such a city, spend a year there, buy and sell, and make a profit. Whereas you do not know what will happen tomorrow. For what is your life? It is even a vapor that appears for a little time and then vanishes away.
1: So if I can have you stay there and read the next verse, I was just impressed by the Spirit to have you read. It's verse 15, I think, isn't it? Same James 4. Because what should we do rather than just kind of assume everything will be the way we planned?
5: Continuing, New King James Version. Instead, you ought to say, if the Lord wills, we shall live and do this or that.
1: Amen. What do you hear in that passage, Travis?
6: Well, it seems we're not promised tomorrow. We're just not.
2: And I think this goes along with some of the lessons that we've been learning, managing for the master, and that is to seek the counsel of

0: the Lord in everything we do, daily, hourly, maybe minute by minute, Derek, because we're just not safe without Him. We're not even safe in our own choices.
1: And this is not saying we should live in fear, right?
0: No.
1: I mean, right. We should plant. We still plant the tree, fruit trees, and
2: yep.
1: right? But we keep everything in a perspective that each yes. day is a gift.
2: Yes.
1: And each day provides an opportunity for us to give back to the Master. Now, talking about the brevity of life, the psalmist talks about the wealth that we accumulate. One thing we ought to always remember in Psalm 49, Sabina, could you read Psalm 49, verse 17 for us? Just something to keep in perspective as we think about life.
3: Yes. I'll be reading from the New King James Version, Psalms 49, verse 17, and it says, "For when he dies, he shall carry nothing away. His glory shall not descend after him."
1: So how much do we take with us?
4: Nothing.
1: Oh, wait a minute. Maybe there are some things we take with us. What do we take with us?
5: Our character.
1: Our character. Our faith
2: salvation.
1: And confidence in Jesus, right, Sean? Yeah. Our salvation. The joy of knowing we're going to meet some other people we've loved and prayed for. The promise of a resurrection. But in terms of material possessions, you say, bury me with my car. Well, it's going to rust and decay. Right. Bury with my bank account. Well, that's just going to corrode too, right?
2: Yeah.
1: If it's true that we really don't know what will happen tomorrow, the rich fool should have thought about that. Well, you're not taking any material things with you. Mm. How should that affect the way that we live? Puya, what do you think? How should that affect the way that we live?
6: I believe this should directly relate to how we live our day-to-day life and our priorities. As you pointed out, Derek, in the previous lesson, like that we need to put first thing first. Mm-hmm. In light of this understanding that I'm not going to be able to take my earthly material possessions along with me when I die, so I need to ask myself, what can I take along? And I think the obvious answer from Jesus is, in terms of treasure, your treasures in heaven are the one that you will get to see. And as you pointed out, it's not earthly material possessions.
1: Mm. Thank you for repeating the words of Jesus, that there is treasure we can take. Yes. It's the treasure that's been laid up in heaven. Lalika.
7: I'm part of my country, Guinea-Bissau, is part of West African countries.
1: Guinea-Bissau, that's a new country for some people, but it's part of West Africa.
7: Exactly. And right there used to be other empires, for example, of Mali. And what it said that when the emperor died, the whole city used to be killed, thinking that afterwards he will continue his life. And he will be, the whole city will be killed and buried with all his treasures. Mm-hmm. Here we see that when we die, we don't take nothing with ourselves. Mm-hmm. But as a Seventh-day Adventist, we believe that Jesus is coming soon. Mm-hmm. And when he comes, all our money in the bank will burn. Mm-hmm. So we better define and decide right now what we're going to do, where we're going to lay
1: out. The good news, though, is when he comes, the dead in Christ shall rise, right? That's what Jesus taught. There's a resurrection. Paul said, you know, I don't want you to be ignorant, right? Exactly. The dead in Christ are going to rise, but we're not going to be rising with our Babylonian robe or with our custom leather sandals. We're going to get new attire. Amen? Because our bodies are going to be restored too. Jason?
2: Yes. So to answer this question, I think there's 2 points. First, we should plan how to take care of our materials. You know, if it's a van, kind of like as Sean said, we can figure out how much we need it, and then at a certain point, what to do with it afterwards, give it to someone in need. Mm-hmm. And then we should keep track of our possessions so that if we have things we don't need, we give them to someone who does. So being aware of those things so that we're making the best use of them, managing for the Master.
1: Mm-hmm. Let's go. Nisha, maybe you could read in Proverbs. It's a text we've read before. But in Proverbs 27, I think, again, Jason's alluded to the fact that in order to know perhaps what I need to retain to provide for my family or for my later years, because I could live to be older than tomorrow, right? Mm-hmm. But also, what can I be able to give away, like the ministry?

0: Van, in order to make an intelligent decision, I ask God's counsel, I ask the Holy Spirit to guide me, I surround myself with wise counselors, but what else might I do, Nisha? Proverbs 27, 23 and 24.
1: And I'm reading from the New King James Version. Be diligent to know the state of your flocks and attend to your herds, for riches are not forever, nor does a crown endure to all generations.
0: Amen. Okay, so the crown to generations means just because things were going well yesterday doesn't mean they're going well tomorrow, right? Now, a lot of us have flocks and herds, but how would we say that in contemporary language, Laurel? Be attentive to your flocks and herds?
2: You can say be attentive to your financial situation.
0: Okay, sure. So I'm going to look at my financial situation, and that will be necessary in order to know what to keep and what I can give away.
3: Yes.
0: While I'm assessing my financial situation, Samantha, let me ask a question. What's the difference between the rich fool, who's going, oh, boy, look at everything I have, and a person who surrendered to the will of God assessing their financial assets?
4: Well, first of all, the rich fool, he had no thought of the future, and he did not think about how his work on earth can impact the work of God. But in my plans for the future, I'm trying to get my financial affairs in order so that in times of need, my family and can be taken care of, and also a part can go towards furthering the work of God.
0: You know, someone told me one time, it's good to have an emergency fund.
1: That's right.
0: And now there seem to be some differences of opinion. Stephanie, I know you work in finances, but some say 3 months, some say 6 months. But the rich fool had 20 years emergency fund and wouldn't give a little bit of a weight to anyone who was in need. But I think, Samantha, you're right. I'm assessing my assets not to sit back and say, eat, drink, and be merry, but to see what do I responsibly set aside and what can I generously give away to reflect to the character of God. I think there's something else, though. And Travis, if you could go to Matthew 25, it's a parable about, it's a text we have on our wall for this series, right on the wall there, well done, good and faithful servant.
3: Yes.
0: That somehow that the Lord, who's the giver of all, would like us to manage well for the master. Could you begin reading for us? I'll have you read the first part in Matthew 25, verses 14.
5: And I'll be reading from the New King James Version. For the kingdom of heaven is like a man traveling to a far country, who called his own servants and delivered his goods to them. And to one he gave 5 talents, to another 2, and to another 1, to each according to his own ability, and immediately he went on a journey. Then he who had received the 5 talents went and traded with them and made another 5 talents. And likewise he who had received 2 gained 2 more also. But he who had received 1 went and dug in the ground and hid his Lord's money. After a long time, the Lord of those servants came and settled accounts with them. So he who had received 5 talents came and brought 5 other talents, saying, Lord, you delivered to me 5 talents. Look, I have gained 5 more talents besides them. His Lord said to him, well done, good and faithful servant. You were faithful over a few things. I will make you ruler over many things. Enter into the joy of your Lord.
4: Amen.
5: He also, who had received 2 talents, came and said, Lord, you delivered to me 2 talents. Look, I have gained 2 more talents besides them. His Lord said to him, well done, good and faithful servant. You have been faithful over a few things. I will make you ruler over many things. Enter into the joy of your Lord.
0: Amen. Now, when I was a little boy, I thought this was talents like playing the piano or playing soccer. But the talent was actually a measure of money. 6,000 days' wages.
3: Ooh.

0: 6,000 denarii or drachmas, depending on whether you were Greek or Roman currencies. 6,000 days' wages. So 5 talents would be 30,000 days' wages. So you take your daily wage and multiply. How much is that? You say, that's a lot, right? Now, even the one who got 2 talents, that's how many days' wages? Mm-hmm. You know the math. How many days' wages? 12,000 days' wages. It's interesting, they're both, would you say they manage well for the master?
1: Yeah.
2: Yes.
1: Yeah.
0: And how does the master respond to each one?
3: Well done.
2: I'll give you
3: well
0: same, way. Same way. Same way. Mm-hmm. Yeah. Well done.
1: Well done. Yeah.
0: Good and faithful servant, right? Mm-hmm. So each one of them uses the resource wisely.
2: Yes.
0: Now, if we didn't have the next part of the story, we wouldn't really know why. But if why, but guess, what would your guess be? Why did they use that resource wisely? Anybody? Nisha, why do you think they used it wisely?
3: Perhaps they welcomed the fact that the master had trusted them with something.
0: Okay.
3: And they wanted to make the master proud, or they knew that he had some reason for giving them this resource other than just sitting on it.
0: Okay. I think we're addressing something about relationship here, aren't we? Stephanie?
4: The reason I would use it wisely is because I feel like that money was given to me to be a steward of, and I would treat it the way I would want my money to be treated.
0: Mm-hmm. It's interesting. He appears to give it to them.
1: Yeah.
0: Sean, what do you think? What motivation might these two servants have for managing a huge amount of resource wisely?
1: I think that they wanted to continue their master's work while their master was gone. And so they used his finances, which was his work, to continue that in his absence so that when he came back, he would have even more, which is, of course, why we give to God's kingdom while Jesus is gone to further his work until he comes back.
0: Okay. Samantha?
5: Maybe then those two, they probably knew that the master required something of them, that you don't just sit on a talent. You need to do something. You can't just want to be somewhere and not work towards it.
0: Okay.
5: Because you notice how the accusation that the one who received one talent, he came with, I know that
0: we're gonna
5: are.
0: We're going to read that in just a minute.
5: I'm sorry.
0: That one. We'll get there. We'll get there. I'm just staying with these two right now.
5: Yes.
0: There's something we want to mind. Jason?
2: There's a word that comes to mind when Sean was talking, which is legacy. And if you have that relationship, you pass it on and you recognize the value of the person, what they've done and why they've given it to you.
0: All right, I'm going to have Samantha read the rest of the story in just a minute after Travis is coming.
6: Well, I think Samantha's onto something because I think when we read the next story of the one who received one, we'll get an idea about the character or the understanding of the two servants
0: prior. All right,
6: prior.
0: And it's actually part of the same story, isn't it?
2: Mm-hmm. Yeah.
0: Because 5 talents, how many days' wages was that again? 30,000 days' wages. Yeah. And 2 talents is how many days?
3: 12,000.
0: So the one who only got 1 talent got how many days' wages?
7: 6,000
0: days' wages. I don't know how much you make per day, but would you agree that was a sizable amount?
3: Yes.
0: Right? 20 years' wages, approximately.
3: Exactly.
0: He's given with no strings attached, but there's something wrong. We're talking in our study about giving back, and it's not going to happen unless that relationship with God is right.
3: Amen.
0: Samantha, pick up the story. I know you were just
5: Matthew 25,
0: verses 24 to 29.
5: Okay, and I'm reading from the New King James Version. It says, "Then he who had received the one talent came and said, 'Lord, I knew you to be a hard man, reaping where you have not sown and gathering where you have not scattered seed. And I was afraid and went and hid your talent in the ground. Look, there you have what is yours.' But his Lord answered and said to him, 'You wicked and lazy servant, you knew that I reap where I have not sown.

0: sown, and gather where I have not scattered seed. So you ought to have deposited my money with the bankers, and at my coming, I would have received back my own with an interest. Therefore, take the talent from him and give it to him who has 10 talents. For to everyone who has, more will be given, and he will have abundance. But from him who does not have, even what he has will be taken away.
1: Mercy.
2: Mm-hmm. That's a shocking statement, right? Mm-hmm. That's an epigram, right? It's a striking statement. Mm-hmm. I'm going to take away. Why? Because you're not using that resource. Mm-hmm. But let's go back to the things he says about his master, who only gave him 20 years' wages with no strings attached. What do you see reading between the lines from the way he's talking, Stephanie?
3: Well, he calls his master a hard man. Mm. And apparently his master is not a hard man, right? So he doesn't have this knowledge of who his master is. Something's missing in that relationship.
2: All right, anybody want to add to that? Lalika?
4: I would say that after we read the last part, we can see that his master was expecting that they would develop and gain more, because he said, I could have put it in the bank and received some more, but he did not do that. So bringing that to our reality now, not just with our finances, but with the talent, our time and everything that God has given us, he expects us to use it for his glory, to be working. So when he comes, he will find us and he will declare.
2: And maybe not only to do it for his glory, but to reflect his giving character.
5: Yes.
2: Sabina, I see you nodding vigorously because you shared quite a bit about giving back and reflecting the generosity of God.
6: Yes, Pastor Derek. I was also thinking of the fact that they, especially this lazy servant, he failed to actually understand the character of his master.
2: That's true.
6: So he was afraid. He was believing that the master actions about him that were not really aligned with what the master really wanted. Mm. So I think this makes us consider how important it is that we learn about the character of our master, Jesus. And how is it that Jesus would be taking care of the resources that he owns it all, and that's always in giving. So if there is any questions that we have of what to do with our talents, we should be looking at what Jesus did with his own life.
2: Mm. Wow.
5: Amen. Yes. Amen.
2: And by the way, that is sacrificial giving, right? If we look at Jesus. Travis?
7: I would just like us to look at the emotion of the two faithful servants. Enter into the joy of the Lord. Mm. The emotion is completely then different than that of the wicked servant.
2: Right.
7: They've entered the joy of the Lord by taking the resources God is giving them and using them in his service.
2: Mm. Fundamental then to being a person who manages well for the master is our relationship with the master.
5: Amen.
8: Part of what everyone said, there also seems to just be a lack of respect or understanding of what the master's work was, because he said you just kind of took whatever you didn't sow. And so there's a complete lack of understanding of how the master himself amassed the wealth or did anything, which is why the others, I think, had a better understanding of what the master's work was, so therefore they replicated it, which is what I think a little bit of what Sabina was saying as well, versus the person who had no understanding of what the master did, just kind of sat on the very wealth that the master had amassed. He just sat on that.
2: Mm. It reminds me of the 10 virgins, yeah, where to the foolish ones he says, I never knew you. Mm. Like, we didn't have that relationship. Yeah. You didn't understand my character at all, speaking to this one who'd only been given 20 years wages. You don't understand my character, and that that affects the way we live and whether or not we give back, right, Samantha?
0: Do you notice that all of these three people did not get the same number of talents? 1, 5, 1, 2, 1, 1. God will never give you more than you can bear. Mm. And just as in the church, we all have very

0: carrying gifts, but the important thing is what we do with that gift. Mm. And it is so important that it's possible that these three people probably were in the same company. And you know, sometimes we do get jealous, like, why did he get five and I only got two? Or why did he get five and I only got one? And we don't realize that you need to use what God has given you to be a blessing and not compare yourself with others. That's when we become vain and bitter.
1: Mm. And I don't think the one with two compared with the one who had five, because they both had a love relationship with the master.
0: Yes.
1: Right. Yeah. But the guy that had one was probably compared with anybody, right?
0: Mm. Yeah.
1: Because something was wrong.
0: Mm. Yes.
1: Jason, I want to go on to another. You work in the area of planned giving, actually for Hope Channel International. So you probably, people have asked you questions about planning well for the future. And I'd like us to start with the idea of a will. Last will and testament, I used to call it, but now we just call it a will. Mm-hmm. Why do you think, in terms of giving back, because some things we could give back even after we die, right? Why do you think a will is an important part of managing well for the master?
2: Mm. That's a great question, Derek. So when we have a plan, a lot of times it's important to sit down and think about what are the things that God has given us, what do we want to happen to them, and there's a legal process, though, of how this comes about. And a will is basically the legal process of having our plan. And so, sure, it's great to have that plan, but if you want that to actually be carried through, particularly in a court of law, it needs to be solidified in the legal sense. And so the will is the legal process of how that happens. And so it's important that the things God has given to us as stewards, it's important that we take care of them, and going through the legal process is part of being a good steward. Mm.
1: So I can imagine in the process of making a will and making sure, for example, that my family is cared for. We've talked about that's an important thing. If we have children, that they will be cared for. I may also discover, just like the minivan I could pass on, that I have more than will need that. Mm. I could actually give back while I'm still alive. Yeah. We'll talk in a minute about why that might be even a joyful experience, because I can actually be alive to see the results.
0: Amen.
1: Nisha?
3: I was thinking about one of the earlier verses that we read in this lesson about the fact that we don't know when we're going to, how long we're alive.
1: Right.
3: Mm-hmm. And it's also the other importance of keeping the will is that because we don't know how long we're going to be alive or how long God's going to keep us on earth, to have all these things thought out ahead of time also is being taking care of the things that God has given us.
0: Yes. Amen. Mm-hmm.
1: So let's talk about that. My wife and I decided we needed to make a will when we had two little ones, but you don't have to have a family and lots of little ones to decide to make a will. Mm-hmm. And Stephanie, you mentioned when we were just getting ready to start filming that you made a decision that you would make a will. What was your motivation in doing that, and what did you learn in that process?
4: So what motivated me the first time to make it was because I had a vehicle and I didn't want it just to go anywhere, as Jason is saying.
1: So you had an asset.
4: Right, I had an asset.
2: Yeah.
4: And then the second time I revised it was I had a change in where I was financially, and there was one other thing that had caused that to happen. At any rate, a change in circumstances, and I felt like it was important before I went on a mission trip.
1: Okay, maybe I won't come back from the mission trip, right? You know, sometimes we know it's high risk, but it may be dangerous coming to the studio to film today, too, right? And that's why planning ahead is helpful.
2: Yeah.
1: Anybody else here want to reflect that has made a will, what you learned in the process? Or if you haven't yet, what do you think you would learn in the process? Mm. Say, Sean, you mentioned the minivan, and I think you mentioned two beautiful sons, right? Two children. What do you think a couple might learn in the process of making a will?
5: I think because we're actually going through this process right now, and my wife has been hounding me on that. I wish I was a little more faithful in getting it done earlier. But what we're beginning to learn is, what do we really value? Mm. And of course, we want our kids to be taken care of. We want their future to be taken care of. And we also want to give to things of eternal significance. Because
6: yes.
5: Jesus says to store your treasures up in heaven.
2: Yeah.
5: And so we're not just looking to provide for our own children, but also the legacy that Jason was talking about earlier. What can we leave to help the mission and the kingdom of God work and grow more?
1: So you look at that whole big
5: yes.
1: picture, as,
5: yep.
1: and by the way, someone might say, I hardly own anything. I don't think I need a will. Well,
5: mm-hmm.
1: if
5: you
1: you're a poor
5: you
1: family, you've got some really precious treasures,
5: that's
1: right?
5: That's right. That's right.
1: And,
5: yes.
1: and who's going to make the decision? Who'll care for them?
6: That's right.
1: Who's going to make the decision about the things that, that
5: right.
1: you value
2: yep.
1: mm-hmm. will be something that will be given on passed on to
5: mm-hmm.
1: them?
5: Yeah.
1: But you use the word, Sean, and I want to move to that, and that is the idea of leaving a legacy, that God could impress someone to go beyond. We've talked mm-hmm. about returning the tithe as holy to the Lord,
6: mm-hmm.
1: and then giving free will offerings, and how should we give them?
6: Joyfully.
1: Joyfully, right? But God may impress a person, and I don't know that it's necessarily later in life, though oftentimes they mm-hmm. might go, you know, I have all of these properties, and to make a significant donation,
6: mm-hmm.
1: What might motivate someone to do that? Well, before we bring it to today, let's look in the scriptures mm. at several individuals. In fact, I'm going to let you do a computer search mm. and say, who can I think of in the scriptures who made a significant sacrificial gift to bless the work of God?
6: Mm.
1: Anybody want to suggest someone comes to mind? Laurel?
7: I would say one person would be Mary Magdalene. She had an alabaster glass of perfume, and she gave it to Christ.
1: And how much was that worth? Does anybody remember? Travis, do you remember how much it was worth?
8: I don't remember. I just know it was really expensive.
5: yeah.
2: 300
1: denarii? Yeah, it was a year's wages, too.
5: Okay,
1: it was 300 denarii, right?
5: Yep.
1: We know get a talent, right? So, but still, a year's wages, would you say that was a legacy gift?
5: Yes.
1: A legacy
5: yes.
1: gift?
5: Yes.
1: And what motivated Mary, and the story's recorded there in John 12, what motivated her, Laurel, to give that legacy? Was she in her 80s? Was she about to kind of lay down and die? Or?
5: Mm.
1: No, she was a young...
7: Yeah, she was a young woman, as far as I understand from the scriptures, but she knew that Christ was, you know, about to die. She wanted to do something for him because of her love for him.
5: Mm-hmm.
7: So love was the motivation.
6: Mm-hmm.
1: And by the way, all the time, did you ever think about this? All the time he was being beaten and spat upon,
6: yes.
1: the perfume of her gift
5: wow.
1: was a reminder.
6: Yes.
1: That someone appreciated all that he
5: mm-hmm.
1: had done.
5: Yep.
1: Isn't that amazing?
2: Yeah.
1: Even on the cross?
6: Yes.
1: Even on the cross. Anybody else think of a story? Puya, can you think of a story of someone that just made a legacy gift, just something beyond normal as a special gift for God's work?
9: Mm. I've read somewhere that Nicodemus gave all his earthly possessions and all his resources for the cause of Jesus Christ after he understood that Jesus was the Savior. So I would look to Nicodemus as a good example of someone who gave his resources for God.
1: Okay, let's think of one resource. Thank you, Puya. That's a great illustration, and we'll come to other people in just a minute. But when all the disciples were running away, Nicodemus and what was the other man's name? Do you remember?
5: Joseph
1: of Arimathea. What did they give? What great gift did Nicodemus give when he identified not even with the risen Christ, he was dead, and he came and asked for his body. What sacrificial gift did Nicodemus give at that moment? Anybody?
10: I would say his reputation, because the reason why he came to Jesus in the night is because he didn't want his reputation to be damaged.
1: He wanted to make sure, didn't he, that Jesus was truly the Messiah.
6: Mm-hmm.
1: No one can do these things, he said, unless God is with him.
6: Mm-hmm.
1: But once he's settled,
2: yeah.
1: he's willing to lay down his earthly prestige,
2: yes.
5: mm-hmm.
2: Yep.
5: Mm-hmm.
1: his earthly honor and recognition.
10: Mm-hmm.
1: Yeah.
10: Yes.
1: because he's stepping out of the Sanhedrin mm-hmm. when he comes and identifies with the crucified Lord, right?
2: Mm-hmm. Yes.
1: But Puya mentioned something else, because what else do you remember what else Nicodemus

0: did. Joseph of Arimathea gave his tomb, right,
1: yes,
0: to be
1: yeah.
0: used. But what else did those two men, I'm not sure whether they divided it, Samantha,
2: spices,
0: what did they do?
2: Like the spices were embalming the
0: body. Yeah, I'd imagine it's about 100 pounds weight, right? So I don't know how much, if a year's wages was that alabaster box, how much embalming of Jesus, but that tomb had a beautiful perfume even when Jesus rose from the dead and
1: Amen.
0: Walked out of it, right?
1: Yes.
0: So what a great example that God may impress a person. Clearly he impressed Nicodemus and Joseph of Arimathea to say, it's time to make a legacy gift, something not to earn God's love, but because we love the Savior,
1: right? That's right.
0: Can you think of another person that comes to your mind, Nisha?
3: Derek, I was actually going to mention Joseph of Arimathea. So.
0: Oh, okay, sure. And by the way, he also laid down his reputation, didn't he?
1: Yes.
0: Because he was also part of the Sanhedrin. Lalika?
4: Barnabas. Not just him, but the whole the church in the beginning.
0: Okay.
4: We read in the book of Acts, chapter 4, that they sold what they had and they gave it to the ministry. They didn't just give their possession; they gave their lives to the ministry.
2: Amen.
0: So Barnabas, which actually wasn't his name; it was a nickname, right? Barnabas meant son of encouragement, right?
1: Yes. Yes.
0: His name was actually
1: Amen.
0: Joseph, right?
1: Yeah.
0: But. Yes, he sold a piece of land and he gave it, making a sacrificial gift. Now, I want to ask a question. Maybe I come back to you, Jason, because you talk to people who say, Jason, help me. I'd like to, like John said, remember God's work in a special way.
1: Yes.
0: Is it better to make that gift in your will or to make it while you're still alive? What do you think?
5: Well, Derek, honestly, I say that's between you and the Holy Spirit. God has to guide you in that answer because it may be different for each person. Now, I will say there are practical situations. You know, you can look at your funds, you can look at your family financial situation, and maybe it might make sense to set up a trust that then will be benefited when you pass away. But it may make sense to give a gift now or maybe even do both.
0: I remember a lady came to me one time, so I may have shared it with you, and she handed me a check, and it was for $100,000. And I thought, I need to check that she's mentally stable, right? That's like, would you call that a legacy gift?
1: Oh, yeah.
0: But she said to me, I was just looking for an opportunity to make a difference.
5: Yes.
2: Amen.
5: Yep.
0: And she was more involved with church than ever before, not going, well, let's see how you use that, because she was laying up treasure where?
4: In heaven.
0: In heaven. Yes. Puya and then Samantha.
6: Okay. I believe the benefit of giving your treasures now would be that you get to see the results of your giving immediately rather than, you know, when you give it away only at your death. Another concept here too is that when we give, we're challenging a fear. We're practicing faith to trust in God.
4: Amen.
6: It's kind of like we're challenging greed on its face. Hmm. And as you have mentioned, it's getting near the heart of God.
0: Hmm. You know, Jesus in the Sermon on the Mount. Bring attention to yourself,
5: right,
0: but to bring glory to God. Mm-hmm. Samantha?
2: I think it's wise to give while you're alive, while you have a stronghold on life, because at least you get to see the benefits and you can see you can give when there's a great need. And also doing that ensures that, you know, because sometimes you can make sure it goes to the right entity where you want it to go, it goes there. And also you think about sometimes it takes away from confusion with disgruntled relatives and so forth. So when you are alive, do what you can for the Master.
0: And I think Jason would probably say do both, right?
1: Yes.
0: Definitely, we're hearing here, experience the joy of giving and seeing the blessing, but also make sure you provide it for your family, because you may not die tomorrow. You may live to 90, right? So you want to be wise. Ask the Holy Spirit to guide you. And even in that, you can experience joy, because if you've made plans for the future in a will, you will know that that will also be dispersed in a way that will bring honor to God.
1: Amen.
0: Well, it's been a very practical study, hasn't it? You say, Derek, I've got some work to do. Well, the most important work is to surrender your heart to Jesus.
4: Amen.
0: To say, Jesus, be Lord of all, because when he's Lord of your life, he's Lord also of your resources. resources.
1: Amen.
0: And by the Holy Spirit, He will guide you. You say, He made

0: surprised me with what he asked me to do, but I know I'll experience the joy of the Lord when he says, well done, good and faithful servant. Mm-hmm. Enter into the joy of your Lord. Mm-hmm. Let's pray together. Our Father in heaven, we thank you that when we surrender wholly to you, surrender wholly to your Son, Jesus, our Savior, that you will guide every aspect of our lives, every treasure resource that we have, whether money or talents or time, guide us in every area that we would bring honor to you and reflect the beauty of your generous giving character, is our prayer in Jesus' name. Amen.
1: Amen.
0: Well, thanks for joining us for Hope Sabbath School. What a practical study, managing for the Master till he comes, giving back, reflecting the generous and loving character of God. May God bless you as you implement what you've learned and go out and be a blessing to those around you.

0: Greetings, Good News TV viewers. My name is Luke Skelton. We regularly get calls from viewers who share that they are learning so much by watching our channels and their lives are being changed. 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Oh, and there's one other thing. You'll probably notice that we regularly share updates of what we're doing behind the scenes to improve our operation and to reach more people. Well, if God impresses you, then please consider a special gift periodically to help us with those various projects. And so whether you can give or not, we want to encourage you to keep watching our channels and tell your friends. Finally, I want to thank you all. Thank you so much for your prayers and support. And most of all, thank you for watching Good News TV. God bless you.
1: The following program is designed to demonstrate simple workouts that you can use to improve your health. 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
2: If you've been watching Body and Spirit and been afraid to jump in and get started, today's the day for you. We're going to go over beginning exercise. 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

Hello, I'm Dick Nunez, exercise physiologist and principal of Miracle Meadows and Mountain State Leadership Academy in West Virginia. Welcome to Body and Spirit. Today we're going to be talking about beginning exercise. So many people know they should be doing something, and I've talked to a lot of people that actually sit there and watch Body and Spirit, and they think it's enjoyable to watch people exercise, but they're missing out one key component. They don't do it themselves. They're just sitting there watching. Well, today's program is for you. This is going to be a basic beginning type exercise program designed to help anybody get going, and so we're going to start right from the basic beginning. We're ready to get started. Helping me out today will be Andrew and Jason, who are students at the Mountain State Leadership Academy. Thank you. We pulled our chairs out here because sitting in a chair and exercising is more comfortable than standing up. So let's make ourselves comfortable, fellas. And we're going to start with real easy stuff here. We're going to just start, and we're going to raise an arm up and bring it down, and then we're going to go to the other side. And as we do this,

you might find that your shoulders will start to burn a little bit, and you might have to put your arm down, and that's fine. You can just rest then. Pretty much everybody I know can at least do this much. And if you can only bring your arm partway up, that's okay. Keep working on it until you can get it up higher. Okay, we're going to do 10 more each side. There's one. And two. And three. Four. And five. And six. Seven and eight. There's nine, one more time. And 10. Okay, we're gonna put our hands in a prayerful position here. Have your elbows up. Push against your palms of your hands as much as you can. And we're gonna push the arms up and pull them back down. Just go up and down. Simple as that. Just up and down. The harder you push, the more benefits you get. For those who are watching the program that are not beginners and you want to work hard still, this is your chance. Push as hard as you can. You'll still get a good training effect regardless of what your strength level is. If you basically just have your hands together just so they can go up and down, that's all right too. Let's go 10 more times. There's one, and two, and three, four, five, six, seven, and eight, two more. Nine, last one, and 10, bring it down here, and keep pushing your hands together. Push them together, just to give it a steady push, steady tension. You should feel it in your chest. We're gonna hold that for 5 more seconds. 4, 3, 2, 1, relax. Get a deep breath of air, and blow out, in, and out, and in, and out. I'm gonna stretch, sit forward a little bit, lean back, just let your arms drape back like you're taking a nice big good morning yawn. Hold it, hold it, hold it. 10 more seconds, 1, 2, 3, 4, 5, 6, 7, 8, 9, now sit forward. Pull your shoulder blades apart like you're giving yourself a nice big hug. 10 more seconds. 1, 2, 3, 4, 5, 6, 7, 8, 9, and 10. Okay? Now we're going to bring our arms up like this. And we're simply going to reach up with an arm and bring it back down. Now reach up with the other side. Good. And up. And down, and up, and down. For those at home that want to use weight, you can, if you're more in advanced age. For the basic beginner, I would say just do what we're doing. Good. Okay, we're gonna do 10 more each side. Here's one. And two, and three, and four, and five, and six, and seven, and eight, two more times, nine, and 10.

Good. Now from a seated position, I want you to shrug your shoulders up and let them down. Shrug up, hold it, and down, and up, and down, up, and down, up, and down. 10 more. Up, down, up, down, up, down. There's 5, and 6, and 7, 8, 9, one more time, 10, hold that up there, hold it for 5 seconds, 1, 2, 3, 4, 5, good. Now we're going to turn our head to the side, and turn the other way, turn, turn, 3 more each way. Turn, turn, turn, turn, one more time, turn, and turn. Good. Deep breath through the nose and out, in and out. One more time, in and out. Good. All right, we're gonna do some arm work. Lean forward, let your arm hang down. For those at home, you might just, if you're just beginning, just curl your arm up. If you wanna use resistance, that's okay too. It's a very simple motion. You're just flexing your elbow. We're gonna try and do 15 of them. There's 7, 8, 9, 10, 11, 12, 13, 14, 15. Good. Other side. Up. There's 1, and 2, 3, 4, 5, 6, 7, 8, 9, 10, 11, 12, 13, 14, 15. Good. Relax. Shake your arms out. Inhale. And out. In. And out. One more time. In. And out. Just bring your hands in front of you here. We're going to go up. Lay back, we'll come back over to the front, and back, and over, and up, and back, up, and back, up, and down, up, down, up, and down, up, and down. 10 more. Up, down. There's 1. Up, down. There's 2, 3, 4.

8, 2 more. 9, last one. 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Hold it back there. And over. Good. Bring one up over the head. Grab your elbow and pull. Pull, pull, pull. 10 more seconds. 1, 2, 3, 4, 5, 6, 7, 8, 9, 10. Switch. And pull. Ten more seconds. 1, 2, 3, 4, 5, 6, 7, 8, 9, 10.

Good. 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Okay, let's go in through the nose. And out. In. And out.

6, 7, 8, 9, 10, 11, 12, 13, 14, 15, 16, 17, 18, 19, 20. Switch sides. Press, press, press. There's 4, 5, 6, 7, 8, 9, 10, 11, 12, 13, 14. 5 more. 1, 2, 3, 4, 5. Good. Shake them out. Let's get some breaths. In. Out. In. Out. In. Out. One more time. In. And out. Okay, work on. What we're going to do is a simple exercise. We're just going to bring one leg over, cross it, put it down, go to the other side, cross, down, cross, down, cross, down, and cross. Good, let's keep going. More each way. It's 1 and 3. You look like a bunch of guys who can't find a comfortable position. 4. There's 5 and 6 and 7. 8, 9, and 10. Good. Push your hands on the outside of your legs. Push your legs out. Bring them back in. Out and in. Out and in. And do 20. There's 5, 6, 7. 8, 9, 10. 10 more. 1, 2, 3, 4, 5, 6, 7, 8, 9, 10. Hands on the inside. Squeeze your legs together. Squeeze. Having your hands in here, this adds a little bit of resistance. 4, 5, 6, 7, 8, 9, 10 more. 1, 2, 3, 4, 5, 6, 7, 8. 2 more. 9 and 10. Good. Relax. Okay, let's get a few breaths. In and out. In and out. In and out. One more time. In and out. Fold your hands on your abdomen. We're going to crunch forward and lay back. Crunch forward, blow out as you come forward. We're trying to squeeze the abdomen and down and down. Good. Down and down. As you're doing this, you're just trying to shorten the abdominal wall.

To try and come way forward. The abdominal wall only has a 4-inch range of motion. When you come forward, you should be trying to push your low back into the chair. And then as you come back up, push your upper back into the chair. It's a fairly simple exercise, but if you concentrate on what you're doing, it's still very effective. We're gonna do about 10 more here. One, 2, 3, 4, 5, 6, 7, 8, 9, and 10. Let's turn to the side and just use the chair as somewhat of a help to let you turn and hold your stretch. As if you're just turning and looking behind you. Hold it, hold it. 10 more seconds. 1, 2, 3, 4, 5, 6, 7, 8, 9, 10. Switch. You should feel this just as a steady pull. Hold it. 10 more seconds. 1, 2, 3, 4, 5, 6, 7, 8, 9, and 10. Good. Now we're going to put a leg out. What we're going to do is simply take our leg from this position and go up and down, and put your hand on your thigh so you feel the muscles that are supposed to be working. As you're doing this, you can stop anytime. We're gonna put a few repetitions in under our belt so we can make this a little bit of a diversified workout for those at home who have been working on a regular basis. We want them to still get some type of workout effect here. Good. And we're gonna do 20 more. Keep it controlled. 2, 3, 4, 5, 6, 7, 8, 9, 10 more. 1, 2, 3, 4, 5, 6, 7, 8, 9, 10. Other side. Okay, feel your thigh up and up and up and up, up, up, up, up, good. Up and up. Contract the thigh each time. It's 14, 15, 16, 17, 18, 19, 20. Halfway there. 1, 2, 3, 4, 5, 6, 7, 8, 9, 10 more. 1, 2, 3, 4, 5, 6, 7, 8, 9, 10. Good. Now put your leg out, dig the heel into the carpet, pull back, put your hands on the back of your leg this time so you feel the muscles in the back of your leg working. Holding that for 10 seconds. 5, 4, 3, 2, 1. Move about 6 to 8 inches and pull. Pull, pull, 4, 3, 2, 1. Foot flat down, pull. 10 seconds. 3, 4, 5, 6, 7, 8, 9, 10. Back out again. Starting position, pull. Pull. 5, 6, 7, 8, 9, 10. Move about 16 inches, pull. 3, 4, 5, 6, 7,
8,

10. Foot flat down, pull. Keep pulling, 10 seconds. 4, 5, 6, 7, 8, 9, 10. Other side. Leg out. Five, six, seven, eight, nine, 10. Move 6 to 8 inches. Dig in, pull. 2, 3, 4, 5, 6, 7, 8, 9, 10. Flat down, pull. 1, 2, 3, 4, 5, 6, 7, 8, 9, 10. Reach back out again, pull. 3, 4, 5, 6, 7, 8, 9, 10. Move it in, pull. 1, 2, 3, 4, 5, 6, 7, 8, 9, 10. Flat down, pull. 1, 2, 3, 4, 5, 6, 7, 8, 9, 10. All right, grab a hold of your knee and pull towards your chest. Pull. 10 more seconds. 1, 2, 3, 4, 5, 6, 7, 8, 9, 10. Okay, pull the leg up. Ten more seconds. 7, 6, 5, 4, 3, 2, 1. Okay, switch. Pull your knee up. Ten seconds. 1, 2, 3, 4, 5, 6, 7, 8, 9, 10. Get a hold of the ankle. Bend it up to you. There you go. And 10 seconds. 1, 2, 3, 4, 5, 6, 7, 8, 9, and 10. Good. And sit forward. Have your feet in behind you. Press up on the toes and back down. Up on the toes, back down. Good. Way up high, down. High, down. Again, a very simple exercise. Way up, down. Keep it going. And we're going to do 20 more. 1, 2, 3, 4, 5, 6, 7, 8, 9, 10. 10 more. 1, 2, 3, 4, 5, 6, 7, 8, 9, and 10. Good. All right, fellas, we're all done. Thanks a lot. Exercise is not a spectator sport. Instead of just sitting on the sidelines and watching, it's very important to get involved and get started into something. Too often I've heard people just say, I enjoy watching your show, and I'll say, well, how do you enjoy the exercise? Well, I don't do it, I just watch it. Well, that's not the way you're gonna get the benefit. Exercise is not an osmosis effect. Start something. It doesn't have to be intense. Simply do it to your own comfort. Take your time. Try not to let anybody else push you or tell you how hard you should or should not work. Nobody knows your own body like you. But then again, don't baby yourself. Make sure you push yourself a little bit to try and progress and get good results. Oftentimes people think, well, I don't need to exercise. Well, that's not true, because God designed us to exercise. If we don't take care of ourselves, our body

waste away. And we're not being good stewards of what God gave us. God said that our body is a temple of the Holy Spirit, that we're not our own, that we're bought with a price. Study your Bible and you will find that God says we're to take care of ourselves, not to be lazy and slothful. But remember, do it for the right reasons. I can do all things through Christ who strengthens me. God bless you. We'll see you next time.

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So why don't you give us a call? 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

As the summer of 1940 faded into autumn, the skies over southern England buzzed with the incessant drone of aircraft. The Battle of Britain raged. It was a desperate aerial duel that would determine the fate of not just an island nation, but potentially the entire war. Yet even as Royal Air Force pilots jousted with Luftwaffe squadrons high above the English Channel, a far more terrifying horizon. Operation Sea Lion, Nazi Germany's audacious plan to invade and conquer the United Kingdom. The origin of Operation Sea Lion stretched back to the lightning-fast German conquest of France in May and June 1940. As French and Allied forces crumbled before the onslaught of the Wehrmacht's blitzkrieg tactics, Hitler and his generals began to turn their gaze across the English Channel. Britain was now standing alone against the Nazi war machine. Yet invading an island nation protected by the world's most powerful navy would be no simple task. It would require meticulous planning, perfect timing, and more than a little luck. So, what was Operation Sea Lion? And why did the British do everything to stop it? Well, join me here in England as we investigate Hitler's invasion plans and the British strategy to counter it.

The speed of France's collapse in the face of the German invasion in 1940 had shocked the world. In just 6 weeks, what was considered one of Europe's premier military powers

had been utterly defeated. The British Expeditionary Force went to aid their French allies, but by the end of May 1940, they'd been forced into a desperate evacuation from the beaches of Dunkirk in France. More than 338,000 British and French soldiers were rescued. While hailed as a miraculous rescue, the Dunkirk evacuation had unfortunately left the bulk of Britain's heavy military equipment behind on French soil. As German troops marched down the Champs-Élysées in France, Hitler found himself in a position he had scarcely dared to imagine at the war's outset. Continental Europe lay at his feet, with only the English Channel standing between the Wehrmacht and an invasion of Britain. In the flush of victory, many in the German high command believed that Britain would soon sue for peace, unwilling to continue a seemingly hopeless struggle. Yet Britain, under the newly appointed Prime Minister Winston Churchill, showed no signs of capitulation. In stirring speeches, Churchill rallied the nation, vowing to fight on the beaches, in the streets and in the hills. Hitler, that if he wanted to end the war in the West, he would have to force Britain to its knees. And so on July 16, 1940, Hitler issued Führer Directive No. 16, officially setting Operation Sea Lion in motion. The directive laid out an ambitious strategy. German forces would make amphibious landings on a broad front, stretching from Ramsgate to the west of the Isle of Wight. The logistical challenges were enormous. Unlike the Allied invasion of Normandy 4 years later, the Germans lacked specialized landing craft designed for amphibious assaults. Instead, they planned to use river barges, many of which were ill-suited to the choppy waters of the English Channel. There were also disagreements about the best location for the landings. The army favoured a broad front, arguing that this would prevent the British from concentrating their defences. The Navy, conscious of its limitations, pushed for a narrower landing zone that would be easier to protect. These debates would continue throughout the planning process, hampering German preparations. To address these concerns, Hitler turned to his esteemed air force, the Luftwaffe. Under the command of the bombastic Hermann Göring, German aircraft would be tasked with winning air superiority over southern England, then turning their attention to destroying the Royal Navy. Only then, with both the skies and seas cleared of British resistance, could the invasion proceed safely. Göring, ever confident, assured Hitler that his planes could deliver victory. The Luftwaffe had proven its worth in the campaigns in Poland and France, providing crucial support to advancing ground troops. Now, it would be asked to take center stage, dismantling Britain's defenses from the air. And so began the Battle of Britain, a months-long aerial campaign that would test both sides to their limits. German bombers and fighters swarmed across the Channel day after day, clashing with RAF squadrons in swirling dogfights over the English countryside. The fate of nations hung in the balance as young pilots on both sides pushed themselves and their machines to the breaking point. The battle unfolded in several phases. Initially, the Luftwaffe focused on coastal shipping and ports, seeking to disrupt British supply lines. Then, as August, attention shifted to RAF airfields and radar stations. German raids intensified, targeting RAF airfields and radar stations in an attempt to knock out Britain's air defences. For a time, it seemed the Luftwaffe might succeed.

RAF Fighter Command was stretched to breaking point, with pilots flying multiple sorties a day and ground crews working around the clock to keep battered aircraft flying. This was the most critical phase of the battle, as the Germans sought to destroy Britain's air defences on the ground. Yet, just as victory seemed within Germany's grasp, Hitler made a fateful decision. Enraged by a small British raid on Berlin, he ordered the Luftwaffe to shift its focus from military targets to London itself. The resulting blitz would bring untold suffering to British civilians, but it also gave the RAF a desperately needed respite. As German bombers pounded London night after night, British fighters regrouped and rearmed. This decision has been debated by historians ever since. Some argue that the shift to bombing London was a strategic necessity aimed at breaking British morale. Others view it as a colossal blunder, driven more by Hitler's fury than by sound military reasoning. However, whatever the rationale, its effect on the Battle of Britain was profound. The Blitz itself was a terrifying ordeal for London civilians. Night after night, German bombers rained destruction on the city. Fires raged, buildings crumbled, and thousands of lives were lost. Yet rather than breaking morale, the bombing seemed to strengthen British resolve. Londoners took pride in their ability to take it, carrying on their daily lives amidst the chaos of war. By mid-September, it was clear that the Luftwaffe had failed to achieve the total air superiority over the RAF necessary for Operation Sea Lion to proceed. The window of opportunity for an invasion in 1940 was rapidly closing. On the 17th of September 1940, Hitler reluctantly postponed Operation Sea Lion indefinitely. Though preparations would continue into 1941 to maintain the threat of invasion. While Hitler and his high command planners grappled with the logistical challenges of mounting a cross-channel invasion, their counterparts in Britain were working feverishly that such an attempt would be met with fierce resistance. Under the leadership of Prime Minister Winston Churchill, the entire nation was mobilized for what many saw as a fight for survival. The British Army, that had been forced to abandon much of its heavy equipment at Dunkirk, underwent a rapid rebuilding and rearmament program. New divisions were raised and trained, while every available weapon was pressed into service. Coastal defences were strengthened with miles of barbed wire, concrete pillboxes and anti-tank obstacles, transforming the beaches of southern England into a formidable fortress. These defences were not limited to the coastline. Across southern England, a network of defensive lines was established, designed to slow any German advance should they succeed in landing. Fields were obstructed with poles to prevent their use as landing grounds for enemy aircraft. Vital bridges and road junctions were rigged with explosives, ready to be destroyed at a moment's notice to hamper enemy movements. But perhaps the most iconic symbol of British determination was the Home Guard, composed largely of men too old or too young for regular military service. This volunteer force stood ready to act as a last line of defense against German invaders. Armed with whatever weapons could be scrounged up, including pitchforks and improvised explosives in some cases, the Home Guard embodied the spirit of resistance that had gripped the nation. Initially derided as Dad's Army, the Home Guard quickly grew into a formidable force. By the

of 1940, it boasted nearly 1.5 million members. Whilst their military value against trained German troops might have been questionable, their presence was a powerful morale booster. They stood as a visible reminder that every inch of British soil would be contested. The Royal Navy, despite losses suffered earlier in the war, remained a powerful deterrent to any invasion attempt. Every available ship, from mighty battleships to humble fishing trawlers, were pressed into service as minesweepers and stood ready to contest any German crossing of the English Channel. Admiral Bertram Ramsay, charged with coordinating the naval defence of Britain, worked tirelessly to ensure that no German soldier would set foot on English soil without having to fight every inch of the way. As summer faded into autumn, a tense waiting game developed on both sides of the English Channel. In ports from Ostend to Brest, German invasion barges sat loaded and ready, their crews on constant alert for the order to sail. RAF reconnaissance flights brought back daily reports of this gathering threat, fueling speculation and anxiety in Britain about when the enemy might attack. Churchill's government walked a delicate line, working to maintain public morale while also preparing the population for the possibility of invasion. Posters appeared across the country, bearing slogans like, "If the invader comes, all men will fight on," and providing instructions on how to resist occupation. The message was clear. Britain would fight to the very last, no matter what the cost. In Germany too, tensions ran high. Many in the Wehrmacht were eager to launch the invasion, confident that they could replicate their success in France and bring Britain to its knees. Yet as weeks passed with no action, doubts began to grow. The weather in the Channel was deteriorating, making an already risky amphibious operation even more dangerous. And with each passing day, British defences grew stronger. But there was one disaster that was looming while Britain was mired in the battles of World War II. Its oil reserves were becoming dangerously low and had dropped to 2 million barrels below their minimum safety standards. Britain's future and the outcome of the war was dependent on sufficient oil supplies. So to cut off the oil supply chain coming from America, Nazi U-boats torpedoed the oil tankers and bombed dockside storage facilities. Within the first 7 months of 1941, the German U-boats had sunk 681 vessels carrying oil, and by the autumn of 1942, the U-boats were sinking an average of 700,000 tons a month. It was a dire situation, as oil was such a necessary commodity in the war effort. Although oil was leaving America, it simply was not getting through. Britain needed oil, and she needed it fast. At this time, England had only one small onshore oil field, and it was in Sherwood Forest, famous as the home of the legendary heroic outlaw Robin Hood. Now, this oil field had only a meager output of 300 barrels a day, when the country needed 150 for their war effort. The British teams didn't have the equipment or the expertise for large-scale projects to increase oil production, but the Americans did. So in 1943, the British government approached the United States with an urgent request. In response, an unlikely group of heroes called the Oil Patch Warriors was prepared to come to its aid. They were a group of 42 experienced oil workers, known as Roughnecks, from Texas and Oklahoma, who volunteered for this top-secret mission to boost Britain's oil production in its hour of need.
These men brought with them

0: Not just expertise, but also shipped four state-of-the-art drilling rigs across the U-boat-infested Atlantic Ocean. Unfortunately, only three made it, as one was lost to a U-boat attack en route. The Oil Patch Warriors were housed in the Anglican monastery at Kelham, a village near the oil fields. They faced numerous challenges because the English oil fields were unlike anything they'd encountered in Texas or Oklahoma. The oil was deeper, the geology more complex, and the weather was changeable. And then they had to contend with occasional German air raids, forcing them to work under blackout conditions at night. Despite these obstacles, the Americans' impact was immediate and dramatic. Using their advanced equipment and techniques and working 12-hour shifts 7 days a week, they were able to drill wells in days rather than weeks. Production at the Jukeswood oil field in Sherwood Forest soon skyrocketed from 300 barrels a day to over 3,000 barrels a day. By the end of their year-long tour, the Oil Patch Warriors had drilled over 100 wells and dramatically increased Britain's oil production. By the end of 1943, a total of over 2 million barrels of high-grade oil had been pumped and sent to the oil refineries. This 7-foot bronze statue of an oil driller holding a 4-foot pipe wrench was erected to honour the American oilmen's assistance and sacrifice in the war. Although they were not directly involved in combat, these civilian volunteers played a crucial role in maintaining Britain's war machine. The contribution of the Oil Patch Warriors reminds us of the fine margins on which history often turns and of the profound consequences that can flow from the decisions made. And so the cancellation of Operation Sea Lion stands as one of the great what-ifs of World War II. Had the invasion been launched, what would have been the outcome? Today, where Hitler's troops might have landed are peaceful places, their wartime defences mostly crumbled away or buried beneath the sand. Yet in museums and in history books, Operation Sea Lion lives on as a chilling reminder of how close the world came to a very different outcome in the world's greatest war. People everywhere hoped that the end of this war would introduce lasting peace. But sadly, all hopes were dashed. War and violence continued to plague and ravage our planet. A reminder that there is still an invisible cosmic conflict going on all around us. And we're all in a battlefield situation. No matter who we are or where we are part of this eternal warfare, the battle between good and evil, the battle between God and Satan. The Bible tells us that we are fighting a war against Satan, who seeks to destroy us. So God has provided us with a divine armor to protect and empower us so that we are not left defenseless. Here's what the Bible says. Put on the whole armor of God, that you may be able to stand against the wiles of the devil. For we do not wrestle against flesh and blood, but against principalities, against powers, against the rulers of darkness in this age, against spiritual hosts of wickedness in the heavenly places. Stand firm then, with the belt of truth buckled around your waist, with the breastplate of righteousness in place, and with your feet fitted with the readiness that comes from the gospel of peace. In addition to all of this, take up the shield of faith, with which you can extinguish all the flaming arrows of the evil one. Take the helmet of salvation and the sword of the Spirit, which is the Word of God, and pray in the Spirit on all occasions and with all kinds of requests. This armor is made up of seven pieces. Some are to be used as defensive weapons, and others are given as weapons of offense, so that we are fully prepared for the battle. So let's consider those pieces of armor. One, the belt of truth. One of the devil's favorite weapons is lies. He often distorts the truth so that it can be hard to distinguish fact from fallacy. But if we ask, God can give us wisdom and discernment to know his truth. Two, the breastplate of righteousness. It's like a bulletproof vest, protecting us from the arrows of guilt, shame, and condemnation. Satan often tries to undermine our self-worth and question our place with God. Anyone who struggles with self-esteem, these tactics. But when we listen, we'll hear our Heavenly Father remind us of his unconditional love for us and our position in Christ. Three, the gospel of peace. The enemy, Satan, wants to keep the people of God quiet. So he tries to plant seeds of doubt in us to stop the sharing of the good news of Jesus. But if we pray, God will provide the strength, the inner peace, and the confidence and assurance that we need. Four, the shield of faith. The devil's plan is to derail our faith with doubt, fear, discouragement, and wrong behavior. But faith in God and trust in his promises will see us through these trials and temptations. Five, the helmet of salvation. The struggle with Satan often starts in our minds. Any thoughts, ideas, anxieties, or fears we have, Satan can use against us. But we can be assured that God is always with us. Six, the sword of the Spirit. The enemy aims to confuse, intimidate, or scare us, hoping we'll forget God's word. But if we seek him, God will fill us up with the confidence to claim his promises for our lives. And finally, number seven, prayer. Satan desires to cut off our prayer life. He knows that without it, we are less aligned with God and less alert or prepared for attacks against us. But if we set aside time for prayer and fellowship with God, he will supply all our needs and keep us close to him. So there it is, God's seven-piece defense system, assured to defeat Satan's attacks. The belt of truth, the breastplate of righteousness, the gospel of peace, the shield of faith, the helmet of salvation, the sword of the Spirit, and finally, prayer. So the next time you are facing the challenges of life or feeling overwhelmed, remember that God is always with you. He is there to help us and has given us his armor. He has already won the final battle. So victory is assured, and he has promised to be with us in the battles we face every day. If you would like to find out more about the armor of God that will protect you and help you face whatever comes your way, then I'd like to recommend the free gift we have for all our incredible journey viewers today. It's the booklet, The Armor of God. This booklet is our gift to you and is absolutely free. I guarantee there are no costs or obligations whatsoever. So wonderful opportunity to receive your free gift today.
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0: If you've enjoyed our journey to England to investigate Hitler's plans to invade Britain and our reflections on the armor of God, then be sure to join us again next week when we will share another of life's journeys together. Until then, let's

pray to the great God of heaven, who is always with us and gives us his armor to meet Satan's temptations and the challenges of life. Dear Heavenly Father, we all face challenges in life. We're in a battle because Satan wants to deceive and destroy us. Thank you for giving us your armor to protect us and give us the victory over our enemy. Please keep us close to you and bless us and our families. We pray in Jesus' name, amen.

0: There's this story in the Bible of a widow who's in debt, and the creditor is coming to take her two sons away to be as slaves. So in desperation, she goes to Elisha for help. And Elisha asks her, "What do you have in your house that's of any value?" "Nothing," she says, "nothing but a jar of oil." Now I'm going to assume that it was a jar of olive oil, commonly used where this woman lived. Well, what kind of value does olive oil have? For this woman, it became the means for her to completely get out of financial debt and know that God had not forgotten her. But olive oil may be able to get us out of physiological debt. You see, many people are ticking time bombs with inflamed, hardened arteries. A randomized crossover control trial was conducted in which researchers observed that extra virgin olive oil, but not refined olive oil, acutely improved the function and health of blood vessels. Now, this study was conducted with only 20 adults, but the PREDIMED study with over 7,000 men and women at high cardiovascular risk revealed that extra virgin olive oil consumption was associated with a 35 to 48% reduced risk of cardiovascular death, corresponding with how much olive oil was consumed. The more extra virgin olive oil, the greater the reduction that was experienced. Now, what kind of oil do you have in your cupboard? That's 2 Kings 4:2, through the eyes of a foodie.
1: 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I hope you'll pick the house and mansion in heaven.
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3: It's been 2,000 years since the glorious light of the cross illuminated a world veiled in darkness and confusion about the character of God. And still today, the greatest need of mankind is a revelation of God's love as revealed in the life of Christ. Amazing Facts presents the Everlasting Gospel with Pastor Doug Batchelor. 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
4: If you were not here last Sabbath, then you may not know that our presentation this morning, our study, is going to be the continuation of something we began last week, dealing with the last of the seven churches in Revelation chapter 2 and 3. This would be the church of Laodicea. And so the message today is the message to Laodicea, rebuke and remedy, and this is part 2 of that. Now, I know I did it in the past. I don't remember how long ago it was. I told you about a very interesting character from history, in particular San Francisco history, by the name of Joshua Abram Norton. He lived between 1819 and 1880, and he showed up in about 1859 in San Francisco wearing sort of a hodgepodge uniform that he had fabricated from the Civil War and some other things he had with some bands. He carried a sword, and he told everybody that he was the Emperor of the United States, Joshua Norton the First, and the protector of Mexico, too. And they weren't sure if he was crazy or just very eccentric, but he believed it. And he used to march around San Francisco issuing proclamations and declarations because he said he was the Emperor of the United States. He had these very high ideas. And people were sort of bemused by it all. And they found out that he was such an oddity, they began to feed him in the restaurants of San Francisco for free. Because if you had Emperor

Norton in your restaurant, it would attract other business. And he had become something of a celebrity. And he actually once proclaimed one time they needed to put a bridge across the San Francisco Bay, which they finally did. It was called the Golden Gate Bridge. And his most famous declaration was the one to abolish Congress, which we're still waiting on. But once there was quite a stir in San Francisco because a policeman who didn't know what was going on, he realized there was a madman walking around the streets, and he arrested Joshua Norton, put him in jail. And there was such an outcry, the newspapers absolutely excoriated the police department, that the police chief from then on ordered all of his officers, they released Norton, that they were to salute him. And so for the rest of his life, wherever he went, when the policemen saw him, they saluted him. And when he died, 30,000 people showed up for his funeral. And here's this crazy guy going around San Francisco. He thinks he's the emperor of the United States. And we laugh right now because he had these delusions of grandeur. And we think that's funny. But what's not so funny is the Lord tells his church in the last days, we've got delusions of grandeur also. We think that we're really okie dokie when we're inky stinky. And that's actually a quote from Lucille Ball. But we think we're rich and increased with goods and everything is just fine. And we don't know that we're poor and wretched. Matter of fact, why don't we, for review, let's go to Revelation chapter 3. I'd like to just read this for you again. Revelation chapter 3, in the message to the church of Laodicea, probably would be good just to review the seven churches a little bit and what they represent. I won't go through all the different churches. But these seven churches not only were messages to those churches in the area of Asia, a circle, and there you've got a map we're going to put up on the screen that shows, you know, Jesus appeared among seven candlesticks, and it represented these seven churches in Asia that were at the crossroads of the Roman Empire. And it began with the church of Ephesus, then Smyrna, Sardis, Philadelphia, and you had Thyatira, and then you've got Laodicea is the message that we're going to be dealing with more specifically today. And Pergamos I left out also. Those churches represent a panorama of the church's history prophetically. Each of those messages sort of represented a different age of the church in the order that they would play out in history, and it is proven true thus far. We must believe that it is still true. Now, something interesting, the church of many of the churches had both condemnations, things they were doing wrong, but there was almost always a commendation. The church of Laodicea has no commendation, but it does have a condemnation. The church of Philadelphia had no condemnation, the one prior to the age of Laodicea, but it is only commended. It did nothing wrong. Now, Philadelphia was a time of great revival and brotherly love. It was a great reformation, the time of Wesley and Whitfield and Jonathan Edwards and David Brainerd and the revivals that were happening in England. Missionary societies were formed, Bible societies were formed. It was a great time of revival, the Puritans and the Quakers. And while there are many different denominations, they were very dedicated. There was a spirit of brotherly love, which is why you've got the name Philadelphia. And something, I was just going to read to you in Revelation, but something I should read to you from the church of Philadelphia that plays out in Laodicea. If you read in Revelation 3, verse 10, this is to the church of Philadelphia. Because you have kept my command to persevere, I will also keep you from the hour of trial which shall come upon the whole world. So the church of Philadelphia is being told, your church is going to close its chapter. You will rest in your graves. You'll sleep waiting for the resurrection. I am going to keep you from an hour of trial that is going to come upon the whole earth in the days of the church of Laodicea. Obviously, it's the last church. The hour of trial that will come upon the whole world to test those. A big test is coming during the days of Laodicea.
Does prophecy tell us there's going to be a test like the test that happened in the days of Shadrach, Meshach, and Abednego? Are we going to bow down?

Are we going to receive the mark of the beast or the seal of God? And then he closes that by saying, behold, I am coming quickly. So at the end of the church of Philadelphia, he says, I'm going to spare you from this hour of trial that's going to come during the age of Laodicea. Behold, I'm coming quickly. Meaning he comes during the time of Laodicea. Matter of fact, at the end of the age of Laodicea, he declares, I am the Amen. So it's all over with the church of Laodicea. We are living in that age right now that is going to see an hour of trial come upon the whole earth. And he says that we are the ones who have a message. Behold, he comes quickly. And that's especially relevant to Seventh-day Adventists. We are a people who are supposed to believe in and be passionate about and be proclaiming the imminent advent of Jesus. And he is coming soon. So that's a little background of these seven churches. Now, I want to read again, go to Revelation 3. Let's quickly read, starting in verse 14, the message to the Laodiceans. And unto the angel of the church of the Laodiceans write, these things saith the Amen, the faithful and true witness, the beginning of the creation of God. I know your works, and you are neither cold nor hot. I could wish you were cold or hot. So then, because you are lukewarm and neither cold or hot, I will spew thee out of my mouth. Because you say, I am rich and have become wealthy and have need of nothing, and you do not know that you are wretched and miserable, poor, blind, and naked. I counsel you to buy for me gold refined in the fire that you might be rich, and white garments that you might be clothed, that the shame of your nakedness does not appear or is not revealed. And anoint your eyes with eye salve that you may see. As many as I love, I rebuke and chasten. Therefore be zealous and repent. Behold, I stand at the door and knock. If anyone hears my voice and opens the door, I will come in to him and dine with him or sup with him, and he with me. To him that overcomes, I will grant to sit with me on my throne, as I have overcome and sat down with my Father on his throne. Wow, what a privilege. He that has an ear, let him hear what the Spirit says to the churches. God's Spirit is speaking to the churches today. And this is a message from Jesus to his church. And we are God's people, but we are living during the time of the age of Laodicea. Now, I shared with you a little bit about the town of Laodicea. It was the crossroads. It was a very wealthy city. They had been destroyed by an earthquake in 60 BC. They told the emperor, we're okay, we can rebuild ourselves. Because they had so much money. They had banking going on there. They had a textile business, a very rare, silky, soft black wool that was used by kings. And they also had a medical school where they made, among other things, an eye salve that was put in tablet forms and sent throughout the Roman Empire. Laodicea was famous for that. Problem was that the springs, cold springs that came from Colossae, by the time they got to Laodicea, they were lukewarm. The hot springs that came down from Hierapolis, by the time they got there, they were also lukewarm. And so they had a problem with just plain lukewarm water. Running water is usually safe to drink. Boiled water is safe to drink. Lukewarm water, you start drinking out of puddles and you can get sick. And the Lord is saying that the self-sufficiency of Laodicea is dangerous. Now you might be thinking to yourself, I know who he's talking to, and you might be looking to your right and looking to your left and say, sure enough, church is lukewarm. And in the church we've got what we typically categorize as we've got conservatives and we've got liberals. We've got the conservative Pharisees and the liberal Sadducees. By the way, they both got together when it came time to crucify Jesus. And you might be hot or cold on that side. Do you know that there's a danger of a person being lukewarm? You can be a lukewarm conservative and you can be a lukewarm liberal. Are there people in the Bible that were so legalistic that they still didn't have the Spirit? And then you've got those who presume so much on grace that they live wicked lives. And they're both in the lukewarm category.
What he's talking about is having the real thing, and we'll get to that in just a minute. But what's especially scary about the message to the church of Laodicea

is they are indistinguishable from the world around them. They're slumbering in a materialistic stupor. Do people know that you are on fire for the Lord? That you're

That's the big danger of Laodicea. It says they do not know. Now, when I think about that passage of them not knowing, I'm taken back to the story in the book of Judges. You know, in Judges chapter 16, several times Delilah lulled, she did both, Samson to sleep on her knees, and then he would tell her, oh yeah, my secret of my strength is just whatever you do, don't weave my hair into a web or into a loom, or, and he kept giving her these crazy ideas about where his strength came from, and then she'd wake him up and say, the Philistines are upon thee, Samson, and he'd get up and he'd rub the sleep from his eyes, he'd shake himself free and just throw Philistines right and left everywhere. Supernatural strength, but he kept playing with the devil. And finally, she badgered him to the point where he despaired of life. And he said, all right, well, here's the secret. And you would have thought he would have known something was wrong. But you know, that's how it works when you're growing lukewarm, is you hang out with the enemy until pretty soon you don't realize you crossed that line. You know the old adage about boiling a frog? And finally, she said, shaved off his head last time. Samson, the Philistines are upon you. And he got up and he went to shake himself at other times. And it says, he said, I will go out before at other times and shake myself free. After all, I'm Samson. But notice this. He did not know that the Lord had departed from him. And he went to shake himself free and he had no strength. He had no strength beyond any other man. They tied him up and plucked out his eyes and put him off to grind in their prison house. Thinking you have the Spirit and later finding out at the critical moment that you don't. Thinking you have the power and then at the critical moment you find out you don't. That frightens me, the idea. You know what that says to me? And it should frighten you. Could it be I don't know where I stand with God? Could it be that I am secure in my mind, but I'm not secure in heaven? That's dangerous, not to know what your condition is. It's lethal. Paul tells us, 2 Corinthians 13:5, examine yourselves whether you be in the faith. Prove your own selves. Know ye not yourselves? Now, that's one of the last things you're going to hear in a lot of churches today. Everybody says, whatever you do, don't look at yourself. Just look at Jesus. And that's true, and that's good. But there is a time to examine yourself. You know, the principal way that cancer is discovered is not by doctors. It's by people going to the doctor saying, something's wrong. I found a lump. Some of the plumbing isn't working. I've got these symptoms. Then they do a test and they realize that they've got cancer. But you've got to be in tune with your body and say, you know, doc, something's not right. And then he can help you with the diagnosis. But you've got to be in tune with your spirit all the time. As a Christian, we ought to be thinking about, where am I? What am I thinking about? You got to be thinking about what you're thinking about. That tells you something about where your mind is. Are you thinking about the Lord? Has he got the priority in your life? Otherwise, you're in danger of drifting off into that lukewarm category, and it's amazing how far it can take you. I shared with you the story of David, where here he had killed a friend, taken his wife, committed adultery, lied and deceived the people, and he just went on back to his job like everything was normal. And he even went so far as to condemn this fictitious man in a story that Nathan gave him. So that man will die. He's going to pay fourfold. And Nathan had to say, you're the man. David didn't know what had happened to him. Sin is sneaky. It's creepy. It sneaks and it creeps into our lives. And you can be a Christian and it can be creeping in, and selfishness and indifference and the Laodicean lukewarm attitudes can kind of sneak up on us and we don't know. People can be in the church for years and it happens so slowly that they end up becoming the frozen chosen and they don't know when they stop moving. They just get settled into talking about this experience they had once 20 years ago and they don't have a new experience each day. We need to have a fresh relationship with the Lord. Amen? Matthew 7:22. What is Jesus declaring to a lot of people when he comes?
Matthew 7:22, many, this is the majority, many will

say to me in that day, Lord, Lord, we're in the church. We know you. We're on speaking terms. Have we not prophesied in your name? And in your name we've cast out devils. And in your name, they've got the name Christian. They do all these things in his name. We've done many wonderful works. And I'll profess unto them, I never knew you. Depart from me, ye who work iniquity. Now you notice it says here, they say, Lord, Lord. They say it twice. Another time Jesus said, not everyone that says unto me, Lord, Lord, will enter the kingdom of heaven, but they that do the will of my Father in heaven. So one of the dangers of Laodicea, because we are doing some works, and because we look at the world around us, we've got this horizontal view, and we say, you know, the Lord has blessed us. We're rich and increased with goods. Obviously, he's blessed us because we are good. And we're not doing the same sins as the world, but we're really not completely surrendered and holy and pure as God is calling us to be. We're kind of in this lukewarm limbo between really being what the Lord wants us to be. We figure as long as we're just a couple of notches above the world, we're okay. And that's when you're in, any of you remember the Twilight Zone? You've now entered the Twilight Zone. Well, if you're a Christian, the scariest thing you could hear is, you're now entering lukewarm limbo. To be in that zone where you say, I'm not like the world, but you're not holy as Christ is calling us to be, and get content with your experience so you've lost that zeal, that passion, that hunger for holiness. The Bible says we should hunger and thirst after righteousness. They don't know. So what's the answer? King David, he learned the hard way. He prayed in Psalm 139, verse 23 and 24, search me, O God, and know my heart, because we don't know our own hearts, do we? Try me and know my thoughts, and see if there be any wicked way in me, and lead me in the way everlasting. Lord, help me to know, help me to understand where I stand in your sight, because ultimately he is the judge. And that's probably a good place to segue into. I haven't really talked to you about what the name Laodicea means. Laodicea was named after the wife. Her name was Laodice, the wife of Antiochus II, and he lived about 260 BC. The name Laodicea or Laodice means, and they're not exactly sure, it means either a just people or a judged people. And you know, it works either way. Because if Jesus had talked to the church of Laodicea and they're a just people, that means maybe they're a self-righteous people. They claim we are just. Or more likely what it means is a people who are living in a time of judgment, a people who will be judged, which is a sober thought to consider. A judging of the people. Now, 1 Peter, if you're taking some notes down, you might want to check on this. 1 Peter 4:17 says, for the time is come that judgment must begin where? Judgment begins at the house of God. That's the church. And if it first begin at us, then what will be the end of those that obey not the gospel? So judgment begins with those who profess to know the gospel. And he says, if it starts with those who profess to know the gospel, what will be the end of those who don't even claim to believe the gospel? And I think that Peter is quoting from a very important prophecy in Ezekiel 9. How many of you know that scary prophecy in Ezekiel 9 about the angels with the destroying weapons? Let me just review it for you quickly. If you go to Ezekiel 9, there in vision, God, and Ezekiel is reciting all this, God sees these people in the temple, and the angels are told to go through Jerusalem. There's six angels that are given these destroying weapons. We don't know exactly what they are. Might be the same kind of weapons the angels used when they fought with each other in heaven. We don't know. And I think the translation even translates something like a battle axe, but it's some kind of a destroying weapon. And then there's a seventh angel. It says one angel among them, a seventh one. He's got a writer's inkhorn. And I don't know whether they use permanent marker or what those angels use. And then the angels are instructed.
first angel's instructed to go through Jerusalem

and put a mark on the foreheads. When you hear mark on the forehead, you think, oop, run for cover, that's bad. No, you want this mark. Put a mark on the foreheads of those that sigh and cry for all of the abominations that are done in Jerusalem. By the way, that's Ezekiel 9:4. Go through the midst of the city, through the midst of Jerusalem, put a mark on the foreheads. Does mark on the forehead sound familiar? Of those who sigh and cry over all the abominations that are done in it. What does that mean? You know, I've talked about hot being on fire, out preaching, zealous for the Lord. Cold would be repentant, praying for revival, sighing and crying, humbling yourself. Hot and cold doesn't mean saved and lost. God would never say, would you were lost. Hot and cold means on fire, doing the work. Cold means in a state of repentance, pleading for the Spirit, pleading for revival, asking for the forgiveness of God's people. And it says, this group gets a mark on their forehead. That's a mark I don't think people see. The angels see it. To the others, he said, you ever gone to some kind of an event where they stamp you on your way in? You look at your hand, you say, I don't see a stamp. Then you go through the turnstile and they got an infrared light, and you got to have this light. And then they say, oh yeah, I guess I've got this stamp that I'm allowed in the event. And they're going to check our hands. It's hard to forge those stamps. You probably have radioactive stuff in your skin now, but hard to forge those. Well, these angels, I think their mark is something like that. They put a mark that we don't see, but angels see it. And then after all of God's servants are marked, notice what he said. To the others with the battle weapons, he says in my hearing, go after him through the city and kill. Do not let your eye spare or have pity. That's interesting because angels, I guess, have the capacity to spare and have pity. Utterly slay old and young men, maidens and little children and women. This was to be total annihilation, just like when the flood came, or like Sodom and Gomorrah. Utterly slay, but do not come near anyone on whom is the mark. Now I want that mark, don't you? Notice where this judgment begins. And begin at my sanctuary. So they began with the elders who were before the temple. Not only in the sanctuary, they began with the ones in the sanctuary who were the oldest. Why? They lived the longest and had the most opportunities and had the most knowledge. So judgment began with them. Someone has said, I've had kids come up to me before, Pastor Doug, I'm afraid I've committed the unpardonable sin. Or judgment has begun in heaven. Maybe my case has already come up and it's too late for me. I said, don't worry, he's going to start with the old people first. You remember when Mary was in the temple caught, or that woman, caught in the act of adultery in the temple? And Jesus said, he without sin, let him cast the first stone at her. And then Jesus began to write in the dust of the temple floor, and probably writing their sins. And it says, they went out, beginning at the eldest, even unto the least. The eldest had lived the longest, they had the most things to repent of, they were most conscious of their record. But that was, where did that all take place? In the temple. There was this judgment in the temple. They were all condemning the woman, and they were all the ones who ultimately were the ones being judged. All these things, I think, tie together. Judgment must begin at the house of God. James 5, verse 9. Do not grumble against one another, brethren, lest you be condemned. We shouldn't be talking and grumbling and grousing about each other. And he goes on to say, behold, why? The judge is standing at the door. Notice, standing at the door. Do we find someone standing at the door in Revelation? The judge is standing at the door. Ecclesiastes 12, verse 13 and 14. Let us hear the conclusion of the whole matter. Fear God and keep his commandments, for this is man's all. This is all the duty of man. For God will bring every work into judgment. Jesus said, I know your works, in the message to the Laodicean. We're saved by grace, but our works tell whether or not we are saved. I will bring every work into judgment, including every secret thing, whether it is good or evil. And by the way, if you just make a note, you can read a little later, Ecclesiastes 11, verse 9, where he says, young men, you might go out, enjoy yourself, eat, drink, but know that for all these things, you'll be brought into judgment someday. And so we're reminded through this book that there is a judgment. Now, we're living in the age of the church where the judge is at the door. And he's wanting to come in to our lives.
Jesus tells us he's got counsel for us.

We're counseled to buy from Christ. Doesn't that sound strange? I thought everything about Jesus was free. Why does he say to the church of Laodicea, I counsel you to buy from me? Buy? Lord, I thought you paid for it all. Well, you know, I think there's a little bit of sarcasm here, holy sanctified sarcasm, in that Jesus is saying, you think you're rich and increased with goods, city fell in an earthquake and you told the Caesar you don't need any help rebuilding it, you probably have so much money, you want to take the gift of salvation, well then let me sell it to you. It's really free. And the way you know that is you look at Isaiah 55. This is an appeal from God. Isaiah 55, verse 1. Ho, anyone who thirsts, everyone who thirsts, come to the waters. He that has no money, come buy and eat. How do you buy with no money? Someone has to pay for it for you. Come and buy wine and milk, money without price. That's talking about the milk of the word and the wine of the covenant, Christ's blood, without money, without price. So when Jesus said buy, don't think, oh, you know, I don't have enough money in my checkbook to buy that gold. Everybody can buy it because he basically has bought the coupons for you. Amen? Amen? Revelation 22:17, Jesus said, and the Spirit and the bride says, come. And let him that heareth say, come. And let him that is athirst come. And whoever will, let him come and take the water of life freely. How? This is the same book, Revelation. Jesus is saying, everybody, you can come. Everyone's invited. He says, come, come, come. Take the water of life freely. If you don't take the things that Jesus is counseling us to buy, it's your own fault, because he's really telling us, I'll buy it. I've paid for it. And then he goes into what the specifics are. He says, I counsel you to buy for me gold refined in the fire that you might be rich, and white garments that you might be clothed, that the shame of your nakedness may not be revealed, and anoint your eyes with eye salve that you may see. Now, first of all, Jesus said, I counsel you. I won't ask for a show of hands, but have you ever talked to a counselor before? The Bible says it's good. It's a multitude of counsel, there is safety. Do you have any wise friends that you go to when you're looking for counsel? I do. I think it's a good idea to have people that you can counsel with. Some people get paid for their counsel. It's not worth much. And some people will sell you their counsel. They're called consultants or financial advisors. But who would be the best counselor in the world? If Jesus said, can I give you some advice? And he said, oh, thanks, I got it. I got it covered, Lord. Don't need any advice, not from you. Is that a good idea? If the Lord says, I've got some counsel for you. You think you're rich and increased with goods, but can I give you a tip? Can I give you some advice? And he says, I counsel you to buy for me gold. Everywhere you turn today, there are commercials for gold, right? And the gold has really gone up. It's gone way up and went back down. It's going back up again. A lot of volatility with the dollar. People want something secure, something that could last all the changes in the economy. And so they're selling gold everywhere you turn. There's a commercial, gold, gold, gold, gold, gold. Because it seems it stood the test of time. It's a very interesting metal. It's the most malleable metal in the world. It's extremely durable. I understand you can take an ounce of gold and hammer it so thin it will cover a tennis court. And I forget what the measurements are, but you can take an ounce of gold and string it out into a wire that'll go miles. Because it's you can almost get it down to just the atomic level and it'll stick together. The gold's an amazing substance. And Jesus, that's why Jesus is using it in materials of the New Jerusalem, right? He's offering us that gold. What is the gold? You know, when I get to the raiment and what it represents and the eye salve, I think everyone sort of understands that. But what specifically is that gold? 1 Peter 1, verse 6 and 7, he says, gold tried in the fire. Not any gold. This is gold that has been purified. 1 Peter 1, verse 6. In this you greatly rejoice, though now for a little while, if need be, you've been grieved by various trials, that the genuineness of your faith being much more precious than gold. So faith, gold,
much more precious than even gold that perishes, though it's tested by fire, may be found to praise and honor and glory at the revelation of Jesus Christ. I think it's interesting. He says that gold is like faith.

And he mentions the revelation of Jesus. By the way, I got a quote here from the book, Christ Object Lessons, page 158. Very simple. The gold tried in the fire is faith that works by love. Only this can bring us in harmony with God. That's what it is. It's faith. That gold is faith that works by love. We're not saved by our works. We're saved by faith. But it's a faith that works by love. 1 Peter 4:8, and above all things have fervent love one for another. That's the same book where he talked about the gold of faith. Fervent love for one another, for love will cover a multitude of sins. Psalms 119, verse 127, therefore I love your commandments more than gold, yes, than fine gold. And so having that gold, it's talking about having the Word of God living in us, His commandments being expressed in faith and love, having the real thing in our eyes, or in our hearts, rather. I'm about to get to eyes here. Next thing is the eye ointment. You remember when Jesus said, if the blind lead in the blind, they all fall in the ditch, right? So here he's telling us how much we need that salve for our eyes. Matthew 6, verse 22, the lamp of the body is the eye. If therefore your eye is good, the whole body will be full of light. But if your eye is bad, your whole body will be full of darkness. If therefore the light that is in you is darkness, how great is that darkness? We individually need to have our eyes open to the things of the Spirit, to be able to have that spiritual discernment to see things for what they really are. You know, your eyes represent your vision, your understanding. And without the Holy Spirit, it's hard for us to understand what's really going on in the world. Your whole worldview is off kilter. The mission of Jesus. Now, you don't often find red letter in Acts, the book of Acts. You've got some red letter in Revelation. You've got red letter, of course, in the Gospels. But there's a few places you're going to find red letters, the words of Christ in Acts. Acts 26, you've got the words of Jesus. Acts 26, verse 18. Christ tells Paul that he is sending him to open the eyes of the blind, in order them to turn them from darkness to light, from the power of Satan to God. So having your eyes open is having the power of God in your life, that you might receive forgiveness of sins and an inheritance among those who are sanctified by faith in me. Now, I want to take this just a little further. What are the eyes? This is a message to the what of Laodicea? Church of Laodicea. So is it a message to one person or to a people? Do people need eyes? What are the eyes of the church? Now, you know, I'm not talking about the apostles, but one of the gifts of the Spirit is not only apostles, it's prophets. You know what prophets are called in the Old Testament? Seers, like a person who sees, a seer. And by the way, that's 2 Samuel 24:11. Now David arose in the morning. The word of the Lord came to the prophet Gad, David's seer. So if you've got a church that either does not have or is neglecting the gift of prophecy, you with me, you listening? You got Laodicea. And I believe God gave this church that gift. But when we come to the place where we're lukewarm and we're neglecting the gift, you know, I'll say this as plainly as I can say it. I firmly believe that the writings of Ellen White are inspired. Amen. That they were given to God's people in the last days. I read it and I don't know how people can be so critical. It is such a wonderful truth. But I think one of the things the devil is doing to the church in the last days is he is intimidating and badgering Seventh-day Adventists where they're almost apologetic that we believe in the gift of prophecy. You show me Seventh-day Adventist that's drifting from their moorings or that is getting swallowed up in liberal thinking, you can almost always find out they are not reading the spirit of prophecy. They've lost their eyes. But if you have a Christian who's reading the Bible and the inspired writings that God has given us, that's the only thing that's going to keep this church on a straight keel in this age where there are so many wild and wacky messages that are going out there in the name of Jesus. We need the seer. We need to have the eyes healed in the church. Then he says white raiment. What is that white raiment? Mark 9 verse 3,
when Jesus

appeared with Moses and Elijah. It says his clothes became shining exceedingly white like snow, such as no launderer on earth can whiten them. I like hearing Mark try and find words. He says, we don't have any detergent. There's no wash person on earth can get them this white. Acts 10, verse 30. Cornelius is telling about this angel that appears, and he says, 4 days ago, I was fasting until this hour. In the ninth hour, I prayed in my house, and behold, a man stood before me in very bright clothing. Revelation 7, 14. Let the Bible interpret itself, and you can let Revelation interpret Revelation. These are the ones who have come out of great tribulation, and they have washed their robes and made them white in what? The blood of the Lamb. That doesn't make sense, how you would wash something in blood and have it white. So that whiteness is not talking about just fabric softener or bleach. It's talking about being washed from sin. And then the last verse I'll give you on the white raiment, Revelation 19, verse 7 and 8. If you have any doubt, this is the one that clears it all up. Revelation 19, 7 and 8. Let us be glad and rejoice and give him glory, for the marriage of the Lamb has come, and his wife, the bride, the church, has made herself ready. He's coming for a bride without spot or wrinkle. To her was granted to be arrayed in fine linen, clean and bright, for the fine linen is the righteous acts of the saints. So, through our lives being washed in the blood of the Lamb, being washed in the blood means that you then actually live a different kind of life. You've been cleansed. And it says that we live lives of righteousness. It's the righteous acts of the saints. Because our hearts are changed, our works are changed. Isn't that right? Yeah. And then finally, he says, Revelation 3:19, as many as I love, I rebuke. This is a very important truth. Love rebukes. I've got a picture up on the screen of Samuel rebuking Saul the king. He loved Saul. Some of you remember he prayed all night for Saul. It broke his heart when Saul finally grieved away the Holy Spirit. But when you love somebody, you're going to say, hey, you're on the wrong track. You shouldn't be doing that. And sometimes we think the loving thing is you just don't judge, you don't say anything. No, love rebukes. I mean, you got to be tasteful, you got to be loving, but the Bible's pretty clear on that. Sometimes if you love a person, you rebuke them. Hebrews 12, verse 5, by the way, Paul is quoting Proverbs, so you find this a few places in the Bible. Hebrews 12, 5, and have you forgotten the exhortation which speaks to you as sons? My son, do not despise the chastening of the Lord, or be discouraged when you're rebuked by him. This is good news. The message of Laodicea is good news. Because God says, I rebuke the ones I love. Does he rebuke the church? Yes. Why? Because he loves it. That's good news. As many as I love, I rebuke. Do not despise the chastening of the Lord. For whom the Lord loves, he chastens. And he scourges every son whom he receives. We might be punished by the Lord, but it means he loves us. Let me give you another one on that point. Titus 2, verse 13 through 15. Looking for the blessed hope and the glorious appearing of our great God and Savior, Jesus Christ, who gave himself for us that he might redeem us from every lawless deed and purify for himself his own special people, zealous of good works. Speak these things, exhort, rebuke with all authority, let no one despise you. How many of you like being rebuked? If it's by someone I love, then that's important. Sometimes Karen will challenge me, and you know, it's okay for husbands and wives to have those talks, and she'll say, Doug, I just last night, we're driving home, Nathan was talking to me, and I didn't answer him. I was in another world. She said, Doug, are you going to answer him? He just asked you a question. And I thought, oh, she's right, I need to pay attention. And so I deserved it, I'm glad. I mean, how you can ever change if no one ever tells you the truth, right? So do you want the Lord to rebuke you if you need it? Yeah, it's going to save you. I'd much rather know who I love, I rebuke. Colossians 4:13, for I do testify to him that he has much zeal for you and those in Laodicea and those in Hierapolis. Salute Lucas, the beloved physician, and Demas, salute the brethren which are in Laodicea and Nymphis in the church that is in his house. So we're to have the zeal that he's talking about.

He says, be zealous and repent. And then finally, he says, behold. As a matter of fact, let's go back to Revelation and read this. Oh, you know, there's so much here. I'm rushing along here. And not only did he offer white raiment, he says, I'm giving you white raiment that the shame of your nakedness doesn't appear. I'm not going to show you a picture of nakedness on the screen. I think we all understand when Adam and Eve sinned, what happened? They discovered their nakedness. And he's wanting to cover our shame. We have no righteousness. That garment represents the righteousness that Christ offers us. And then he tells us, behold, verse 20, behold, I stand at the door and knock. There's a song about this. Any of you know that song? Behold, I stand at the door and knock, and if any man hears my voice, nope, and open the door. Anyone know that song? Oh, good. Well, I should have sung that. No, maybe not. Yeah, there's a whole song in this verse right here. Behold, I stand at the door and knock. If anyone hears my voice and opens the door, I will come into him and dine with him and he with me. He's telling us he wants to abide with us, that he stands at the door. For the church of Laodicea, the Lord says, I'm at the threshold. I'm at the door. History of the world is about to close. We are living in that last age of the church, and he's counseling us to repent, to turn from our sins, to humble ourselves. We're asking him to shake us up and wake us up and get us out of this Laodicean lethargy that we're in, because he's at the door and we want to be ready. You know, there's a verse, matter of fact, my friend Richard Marker gave this to me last week, and I looked at it and thought, you know, I've read this before, but I hadn't made the connection. Song of Solomon, you usually don't think about Song of Solomon in connection with Revelation. Song of Solomon 5, verse 2. And in the beautiful poetry of this soliloquy of love, it says, I sleep, but my heart is awake. It's the voice of my beloved. He knocks, saying, open for me, my sister, my love, my dove, my perfect one. My beloved put out his hand by the latch of the door, and my heart yearned for him. I arose to open for my beloved, and my hands dripped with myrrh, my fingers with liquid myrrh. On the handles of the lock I opened for my beloved, and my beloved had turned away and was gone. I sought him, but I could not find him. I called, but he gave me no answer. Have you ever heard someone ring the doorbell or knock on the door and there's few people in the house, and so you figure, well, somebody will get it. I'm busy. And so you wait and they knock a couple times and you think, aren't they going to get that? Finally, you go up and you go to the door and the UPS man drives off with that thing you've been waiting for. It's a lonely feeling. This week, someone came to our door and they knocked. I thought, oh, Nathan will hear it. And I didn't get up, I was in my office. I was busy doing important things. And they knocked again, and they didn't hear it. Finally, I realized, I thought, well, maybe they're gonna leave. So I got up and I went to the door, and they were just driving away. I caught them. They left flowers, come to bring us flowers. And they were just leaning them up against the door. And so here Jesus has come to bring us salvation. He's knocking, and you know what else he says? He said, I stand and I knock if any man hears my voice. So not only is he knocking, but his voice is that doorbell. He's going, hello, hello, I love you. Are you going to let me in? Are you going to open your life? And if we just leave him out there knocking, that's pretty rude to leave someone at the door, isn't it? Sometimes I'm working in the office and the kids are in the back room and their little friends come over and knock. And I'm thinking, oh man, I keep getting up, you know, especially in the summertime. I'm always keep getting up and letting the kids in and out. And a couple times I sat there and they've knocked and I knew who it was. And I thought, oh, I've got work to do. And the Lord says, you know, you've got to love the little children. Would you want to leave a little child outside the door? And I think, God, you know, it's like, in as much as you've done it to the least of these, you've done it to me. I thought, well, it might be like leaving Jesus outside. So I get up again, or I'm on the phone. I say, can you please hold a minute? Someone's at the door. And when someone's at the door, it's sort of a priority, isn't it? You don't want to just leave them out there.
Jesus even tells a parable about a man who comes to visit his friend, and he knocks on the door, and he doesn't even open the door. He sticks his head out the window. He says, "What do you want? It's late at night. My family's in bed with me." And he said, "Oh, I've got some visitors."

just, I need a loaf of bread. And he finally, because he comes down and he opens the door, because that's just courtesy. You know, if we wait too long, our beloved may leave. You know the parable about the five wise virgins and the five foolish ones. And the foolish ones did not prepare to go through the door when there was an opportunity. If we don't let the Lord in our lives when he's knocking, the Bible tells us there's a day when we may knock. Have you read that? Matthew 25. And while they went to buy, the bridegroom came. And those who were ready went with him. They went to the wedding and the door was shut. Noah got on the ark with his family, but those that waited too long, they waited for the rain to start. Then the door was shut. Afterward, the other virgins came and said, Lord, Lord, does that sound familiar? When it says it twice like that? They know his name. Open to us. But he answered and said, assuredly, I say, I don't know you. Jesus said in Luke 12:35, let your waist be girded and your lamps burning, and you yourselves be like men who wait for their master, and when he will return from the wedding, that when he comes and knocks, they may open to him, here's the word, immediately. Open to him immediately. He says he knocks and he calls, my sheep hear my voice. Do you hear Jesus knocking? He says, I want to come in and sup with you. What does that mean? To be able to dine with the Lord. When he had sup with the apostles, they received the new covenant. He wants to come in and help us to receive his blood and his bread and that new covenant, be cleansed and get a new heart and a new life. But he knocks and you've got to open it. He won't force his way in. By the way, Jesus has manners. He will not force his way in. One of the pictures we have of Jesus knocking on the door, I don't know, you may have already seen it. It's very interesting. There's no doorknob on Jesus' side. And then there's even a picture Harry Anderson painted. It's very clever. The United Nations building looks like a big door. You've seen it before. And Jesus is there knocking, asking the world to let him in, and there's no handle, which means it needs to be opened from the other side. So if you want Jesus in your life, if we want Jesus in the church, he wants to come in. That's why he's calling. That's why he's knocking. Why would you make him wait? Why not invite him in now?

0: Today's teenagers live in a world where screens have replaced the outdoors. Likes determine worth, and illicit desires can be satisfied with a click of a button. Loneliness and hopelessness trap youth in habits that promise pleasure but deliver destruction. Now more than ever, young people need to learn to look up and see a living savior. That's exactly what you're doing for them through the annual Amazing Facts Youth Conferences, which give teens an opportunity to fall in love with Jesus, discover biblical truth, share their faith, and build lifelong friendships.
1: I was 17 years old when I was looking for what is the purpose of life. Ellen White had her first vision when she was 17 years old, and Jesus called the apostles. They were young people. We're going after these young people just in the flower of their lives.
2: I was raised reading the Bible, being told like your faith matters, having a relationship with Jesus matters. As a kid, it doesn't really feel that real. Well, who is God? You know, what does it mean to be a Christian? What is my faith really?
1: They're really starting to ask adult questions. What is the big picture? They've got their vigor, their energy, they're looking for direction. They're poised to change the world.
3: As COVID-19 spreads across the nation, the CDC is strongly...
4: We started with Amazing Facts Youth because of COVID. We shut church down because I said, hey, what are you going to do with all the youth? Pastor Ross said, Tony, what do you want to do? And I said, I want to go live on all social media. Pastor Ross said, okay, Tony, go get after it.
5: 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We are now live.
6: Well, how is everyone?
7: During the COVID times when people had to stay at home, a lot of the youth were trying to find those outlets to be able to connect with people.
8: I wasn't really around a lot of young people. My mom actually found it for me because I had a keen interest in youth ministry.
9: I was scrubbing through all YouTube live streams and one popped up called AFY Zoom Meeting Friday Vespers. I thought, wow, this is so cool. Young people from around the world took their time to actually like

0: come here.
1: I really connected with them. They started announcing that they were going to have a conference. I was very excited to be a part of it.
2: The leaders of Amazing Facts had noticed there's such a tremendous need among young people. They've got so many things bombarding them right now. Tony Scarpino had a real passion for youth. He said, let's do a youth summit just for the youth. We thought about it and said, yeah, well, let's get some good speakers and let's try it.
3: We have 325 youth and adults.
4: We'll invite everyone just to go right out.
2: Planning one of these Amazing Facts youth conferences, it's multiple meetings, marketing meetings, knowing how to get the word out to the young people.
5: We got to working on who was coming that first one.
6: We need the courage of heroes and the faith of martyrs.
2: Since we had the first AFY program, word got out. There's, you know, a network. Young people are very connected with social media. And when they talked about how it impacted their lives each year, it seemed like it was growing.
5: You know, friends are communicating, families are communicating, hey, I'm taking my kids.
2: Parents are looking for an event for their youth that they can bring them to, and they know they're going to hear Bible truth.
7: Say Jesus! Jesus!
2: A lot of the youth are actually the team that leads out. They're helping with the music, they're helping with the prayer groups, they're helping with the presentations, they're helping with the organization, they help even with the media. I think they find great satisfaction in knowing that they're involved in God's work. It gives them a real sense of fulfillment.
1: I was like, sign me up for everything. Singing, song service, and special music, and helping with orchestra.
8: I was given the opportunity to do United Prayer. You know, having that moment with Christ, just truly a blessing to even lead and see that.
9: Some of the best parts of this conference is the moments where I get to interact with strangers, just putting smiles on people's faces and helping them to know that God loves them and cares about them.
10: Leading up to it, I coordinated with Pastor Hudgens regarding our main theme, our verses, specific activities, what we would do, getting involved in a ministry that I love. That has been a life-changing experience.
11: Do we all agree?
12: Yeah!
13: On their way back.
14: That way, and they're going to come in this way.
2: The conference is organized with a lot of thought in mind because we're wanting to feed them as much good spiritual food as we can. They're learning how to do real quality prayer and making personal devotions a regular part of their lives.
15: Being able to come here every year and do my own journaling and studying in the Word has helped so much with my relationship with Jesus.
16: You learn why this faith is real. It's not just listening to someone take a verse from the Bible and explain it. It's someone talking about real issues that kids deal with, you know, addictions, not knowing the future, how to stand resilient in times of trials.
2: We just saw that there was a crying need the young people had to really hear challenging messages, calling them to live their lives for Christ. I don't know about you, friends, but it bothers me to see people be lost. God sends us that we might turn people from darkness to light. We're turning them from down to up, that they might focus on Christ. We try to give them some time for social interaction, and we even let them go out and do some door-to-door witnessing. They've come to Jesus. We're going to show them you can overcome your fears and you can share your faith. And so they get training on how to do that, and we take them out and let them experience just talking to strangers about their faith, sharing literature. And they always come back thinking, I didn't know I could do that, and I am so excited. It wasn't so hard, and I think I made a difference in someone's life. And they're just electrified by that experience.
15: Spreading Jesus is so important, and we need to encourage other young people to have that same desire and that same passion.
17: So you're going to go out. You're going to have what?
18: Yeah!
17: Okay.
2: Some of the other parts of the event that I think are especially attractive to the young people, we have these Afterglow programs.
5: Afterglow is a celebration time. That's where they can go outside and they can sing loud with the guitar. It's fun. It's funny. It's respectful.
19: And what better way to bring in the Sabbath then with singing? If you are here at the fountain, you are in the right place.
16: For the last couple of years, I've had the pleasure of being able to help run the Afterglows. Being able to see people who previously didn't know each other come together and interact is really rewarding.
1: I think the best part about the conference is having a time where we can get together, talk about Christ.
9: Being in an environment that encourages me to continue to walk in Christ, I think that speaks for itself.
2: They want to meet other like-minded young people, so there's that social aspect.
15: I would definitely say I'm more shy. Being able to be around other young people kind of brings me out.
20: For me, the best part of the conference is having the community. We don't live close together. We don't go to the same schools. But when we come together, it's special.
5: the relationships that they're making. You're growing together. You're learning.

0: together. Tony will bring up some of the young people and they share their testimonies of how the Amazing Facts Youth Program has transformed their lives.
1: Something that's so vital for the Christian walk is having a strong community. There'll be times when your faith is going to be weak, and so you need.
2: God has a plan for you today. In a world out of control, Jesus came, gave his life on the cross, and rose from the grave that you might live. Hi, I'm Pastor Bill Lindemann of Clearview Church in Surprise, Arizona. We're a warm, Bible-believing church that knows Jesus is coming soon and open our arms of love to you to invite you to worship Jesus with us. We're located in the Grand at 19554 North Papago Drive in Surprise, Arizona. Our weekly Saturday services begin at 9:30 a.m. with Bible classes for all age groups, and our worship service begins at 10:45 a.m. Jesus tells us in John chapter 3, verse 16, that God so loved the world that he gave his only begotten Son, that whosoever believeth in him should not perish but have everlasting life. We look forward to seeing you this coming Saturday. God bless you.

Can you believe it? Can you build your faith on it? The promises of God's Word are sure. They do not fail. This book has stood the test of time. Tonight, we're talking about the coming of Jesus Christ, fire in the sky. About the coming of Jesus, how is he going to come back? What does the scripture say about it? What is the manner of the coming of Jesus Christ? That's what we're going to be looking at. This is important, friends, because what you and I need to understand is what the Word of God says. And the Bible offers us some counsel that we need to be very careful about this subject, that we do understand what the Bible says about the way in which Jesus is coming. So tonight's subject is a very important one, and we hope that it will be a blessing to you in a special way. One of the marvelous promises is that you and I will be able to behold him, to see him. And I want you to listen tonight as Isa Espana sings, "We Shall Behold Him."

Our gracious Father, we look forward to that day when we shall behold you. We pray tonight that as we look at the ways in which your word has

revealed that you're coming, that you'll give to each one of us insight. Pray, Lord, that our hearts may be open. The Holy Spirit may have access to our minds, and that it will lead and guide us into the truths of your word. For this we ask in Christ's name. Amen. The scripture describes the coming of Jesus Christ with these words, found here in Matthew, the 24th chapter, and verse 27. It says, "For as lightning comes from the east and flashes to the west, so also will the coming of the Son of Man be." Scripture just simply says, as lightning comes from the east and flashes clear across the sky to the west, so will the coming of the Son of Man be. As a boy of 9 years of age, my parents moved from Chicago here to Oklahoma. Moved out on the farm, and for a 9-year boy who had lived right downtown Chicago, that was a radical change. And my father was very, very fond of hunting and fishing. And so we hadn't lived in Oklahoma very long until one day he said to me, he said, "When you come home from school, if you'll get all the fishing gear ready, I'll have your mother fix us lunch and all. And when I get home from work, we'll go out and we'll spend the night on the river fishing." Well, of course, that was wonderful to a 9-year-old boy. And so I got everything all ready, and my father came home, and we put all the fishing gear in the car and drove out to the river to spend the night on the river. And I can remember we went down and stuck our fishing poles in the ground there and put out our line and the hook and the sinker and everything, and got ready to try to catch some fish. And my father went up on the top of the bank there, and we have some trees in Oklahoma. They're called post oaks. I don't know if you know what they are, but they're not a very tall tree. And my father took a hatchet and cut down some of these post oak runners. And with that, he built a little lean-to, and he spread a blanket out under this lean-to so that if we got tired or we wanted to go up and take a nap, we could. And so I went down on the bank and was fishing, and fish weren't biting very much, and so I got bored. And I went up and sat down on the blanket and thought I'd take a nap, and hadn't been there too long until off in the distance, I could see the flash of lightning. Didn't think about it much about it. But as the time passed, I could begin to hear the thunder. And didn't worry too much about it, but as time passed, the flash of lightning became stronger and the sound of thunder became louder. And as it got closer to us, well, I guess my father got concerned about me. And he came up there where I was and sat down beside me. This storm, folks, passed right over where we are. Now, I don't know how many of you have ever lived in Oklahoma, but Oklahoma is Tornado Alley. You know, they really get storms come through there. I, to this day, have never forgot that storm. I have never seen it lightning like it did, or the sound of thunder. I mean, the thunder was so loud that it would shake the ground. And the flash of lightning was so bright, folks, that I could shut my eyes and I could still see it, you know? Well, let me tell you something. When it says, as lightning cometh out of the east and shineth clear to the west, you better believe you can see that. There is no question about it when it talks about the coming of Jesus Christ, that it will be something that you and I can see without any question of a doubt. In fact, the scripture tells us that the coming of Jesus will be very glorious. Titus, the 2nd chapter, verse 3. Looking for the blessed hope and what? Glorious appearing of our great God and Savior, Jesus Christ. How glorious. How glorious is the coming of Jesus going to be? Talks about the glorious appearing. As lightning shines from the east, even unto the west, so will the coming of the Son of Man be. Well, the scripture tells you exactly how glorious the coming of Christ is going to be. Luke, the 9th chapter, verse 26, it says,
Whoever is ashamed of me and my words, of him the Son of Man will be ashamed.

when he comes in his own glory. Okay, there's one. It says that Jesus is coming in his own glory and in his Father's. That means in his Father's glory and of the holy angels. So it says he's going to come back in his own glory. He's going to come back in the glory of his Father. He's going to come back in the glory of the

Well, you remember an incident in the Bible that illustrates what the glory of the Father is like. Moses. Moses has gone up on top of Mount Sinai. And while he's up there on top of the mountain, he says to the Lord, he says, "I'd like to see your face." And the Lord said, "Moses, no one has seen my face and lived. But I'll tell you what, I'll put you over here in the cleft of the rock. I'll put my hand over it, and after I pass by, I'll let you see my back." And God put Moses in the hollow of that rock. And it says that when God passed by, Moses saw compassion and love and mercy and all the wonderful attributes of God. After that was over, Moses is coming down out of the mount, has the Ten Commandments with him. Watch what happens here. Exodus 34:20. "So when Aaron and all the children of Israel saw Moses," listen folks, "behold, the skin of his face," what? "Shone. And they were afraid to come to him." I mean, just the reflected glory of God was so bright that the children of Israel couldn't stand to look at him. They said, "Moses, put a veil over your face. We can't stand to look at you." That's the reflected glory of God. What must it be like when Jesus comes in the glory of his Father? Not only says that, it says he's going to come back in his own glory. Christ's own glory. You remember? He's taken Peter and James and John with him up on top of the Mount Transfiguration. And while he's up there, all of a sudden he's transfigured, and Moses and Elijah appears to him. And this is what it says happened. Matthew 17:2. "And he was transfigured before them. His face shone like the..." What? "Like the sun, and his clothes became as white as light." I mean, this is the glory of Christ. All of a sudden, he was transfigured, and his glory shone forth, and his face shone like the sun. Clothing was as white as light. And then it also says he's going to come back in the glory of the angels. You ever considered that? The glory of the angels? What that must be like? You remember at the resurrection? The Bible says that one angel came to the tomb of Christ. And when that angel came, I want you to see as it pictures what took place there. Matthew 28:2. "And behold, there was a great earthquake, for an angel of the Lord descended from heaven." One angel, and there was a great earthquake, all right? "And came and rolled back the stone from the door and sat on it." Now listen. "His countenance was like lightning." That angel's countenance was like lightning. "His clothing is white as snow." One angel came, sat down. "His countenance was like lightning." Now, folks, they've stationed a centurion. That's a soldier that has 100 soldiers under him to guard the tomb of Christ. What did these soldiers do? "And the guard shook for fear of him and became like dead men." One angel, his countenance was like lightning. Now, what's it going to be? What's it going to be like when the scripture says that when Jesus comes, that all the angels are going to come with him? How many angels are there? "Then I looked and I heard a voice of many angels around the throne and the living creatures and the elders. And the number of them was 10,000 times 10,000 and thousands of thousands." Do you know what 10,000 times 10,000 is? That is 100 million. 10,000 times 10,000. You see, the scripture never numbers angels. It says 100 million and thousands of thousands. It'll say the innumerable company. But all these angels are going to come with him, and every one of them's countenance is like lightning. "When the Son of Man comes in his..."

glory, and what? All the holy angels with him, he will sit on the throne of his glory. So when it says the appearing of Jesus Christ is glorious, you better believe it's glorious like man has never seen. I can tell you tonight, dear friend, don't let anybody ever tell you that you won't see it. Don't let them tell you that you won't know what's going on. I can tell you when he comes, everybody will know something's going on, because it will be a glorious appearing. What does the Bible tell us about the coming of Christ? Well, it tells us several things. One, it tells you, be careful what you hear. Be careful what you hear about the coming of Jesus Christ. This is the counsel that Jesus himself gave about his coming. Matthew 24:23. And if anyone says to you, look, here is the Christ, or there, do not believe it. Somebody says, oh, Christ is over here. And I hear that today every once in a while. Somebody will say that. Don't believe it. Listen, he continues on. For false Christ and false prophets will arise and show great signs and wonders. That somebody goes out here in the middle of the desert and they perform signs and wonders and they say Christ is here. What do? You don't believe it. See, dear friends, you can't take signs and miracles as a sign. You cannot depend on that. You can't build your faith and believe on signs and miracles. You can only build your faith and believe on the Word of God. You can't build it any other place. Don't try. If you do, you're going to be on false ground, friends. It won't hold you up. You got to build your belief on the Word of God. Listen as he continues. To deceive, if possible, even the elect. It says, if possible, they'll deceive even the elect. See, I have told you beforehand. Therefore, if they say to you, look, he is in the desert, run out there. Do not go out there. Don't go. Or look, he is in the inner room. Do not believe it. The Bible is clear when it comes to the coming of Jesus Christ. It's going to be something, friend, that you won't have any trouble seeing. It's not going to take place quietly. It's not going to take place secretly. You're not going to wake up and say, where did everybody go? That won't happen. Everybody will see and understand that Jesus is coming. It won't be quietly. It will be seen by all the living. Everybody will see it. You won't have any trouble seeing it. Hebrews 8:28, so Christ was offered once to bear the sins of many. To those who eagerly wait for him, listen, he will appear the second time apart from sin for salvation. It says that he will appear. You're going to see him. How will I know it's Christ? Well, the Bible gives you a perfectly clear example of what the coming of Jesus Christ will be like. Because when his disciples were with him, he took them out there on the Mount of Olives, and as they stood there, Jesus Christ was taken into heaven. Watch, because it tells you exactly how the coming of Jesus Christ will be. Acts 1:9. Now when he had spoken these things, while they watched, he was taken up, and a cloud received him out of their sight. So it says that as they were standing there, all of a sudden Jesus began to ascend into heaven, and a cloud received him out of their sight. Now, continue. And while they looked steadfastly towards heaven as he went up, behold, two men stood by them in white apparel, who also said, men of Galilee, why do you stand gazing up into heaven? Now listen, here's his coming. This same, who? Jesus. This same Jesus. Now I want to ask you something. Did they see him go into heaven?

Oh, yes, they stood there and watched him. This very same Jesus that had spent 3.5 years with them, working with them and teaching them, that same Jesus they had watched heal the sick, that same Jesus they had seen speak to the people, that same Jesus that had blessed the little children, that same Jesus, listen, who was taken up from you into heaven, will so come in like manner as you saw him go into heaven. Does it tell you how he's coming back? Absolutely. As the disciples saw him go into heaven, so he will come back just exactly like he went into heaven. They saw him. You and I will see him. No question. Behold, Revelation 1:7. Behold, he is coming with clouds, and every eye will see him, even they who pierced him, and all the tribes of the earth will mourn because of him. Even so, amen. Yes, they see him. Every eye will see him. Every living soul will see him. And it says the wicked will literally mourn. So it's not something that's going to be done out in the desert. It's not going to be off in some hiding place. It's going to be something that everybody will see. No question about it. With the coming of Jesus is great, great destructive force. I mean, the world will be very much aware. Now, folks, it speaks, and I'm going to read you some text about what happens when Jesus comes. Revelation 16, 17. Then the seventh angel poured out into his bow unto the air, and a loud voice came out of the temple of heaven from the throne, saying, "It is done." This is the end. This is when Jesus is coming. And there were noises and thunders and lightning, and there was a great earthquake. That always amuses me a little bit. I live in California, and you know what they talk about in California? They talk about the big one. When is the big one going to hit? Well, I can tell them when the big one's going to hit. When Jesus comes, that's going to be the big one, I can assure you, all right? Because it says, there was a great earthquake. Such a mighty and great earthquake has not occurred since men were on the earth. That's the big one, you understand? Okay. And every island fled away, and the mountains were not found. Okay? So this is the destructive force that's there at the coming of Jesus Christ. But dear friend, let me tell you something. You don't have to be worried. You don't have to be concerned. Because Psalms 91 says, 1,000 may fall at thy side, and 10,000 at thy right hand, but it shall not come nigh thee. Only with your eyes shall you see and behold the reward of the wicked. No plague shall come nigh thy dwelling. See, my safety is in Jesus Christ. Sure, there's going to be great destructive force. The coming of Jesus Christ. It says there will be hail that will fall that will weigh 57 pounds. That's what the scripture says, that hail will fall. An earthquake, it talks about all the destructive force that will be there. But God's people will be perfectly safe in the hands of Jesus Christ. The coming of Jesus Christ won't be silent. Not going to be something that be whispered or talked about. It's going to be loud. Psalms 53, our God shall come and shall not keep silent. Our God shall come, not keep silent. A fire shall devour before him, and it shall be very tempestuous all around him. So it says that God's coming, it's going to be loud. He's not going to keep silent. And listen, it says that God is going to be there, that he has a controversy with the nations. Jeremiah 25, 30. Therefore prophesy against them all these words, and say to them, the Lord will roar from on high. I mean, this is talking about the coming of Jesus. And utter his voice from his holy habitation. He will roar mightily against his foe. He will give a shout. And by the way, that shout is tremendous.

That shout is so loud that it will roll through this earth like peals of thunder. What'll happen? As those who tread the grapes against all the inhabitants of the earth, and noise will come to the ends of the earth, and the Lord, for the Lord has a controversy with the nations. So this is not silent, folks. When Jesus comes, it'll be something that every individual will hear. They'll not only hear it, they're going to see it. This is what will happen as Jesus comes back. He will plead his case with all flesh. He will give those who are wicked to the sword, says the Lord. You see, when he comes and he shouts, and his words just roll through this earth like peals of thunder, something happens. Did you know what happens? That shout is absolutely so loud that the dead in the ground hear it. That's what it says. 1 Thessalonians 4:16, for the Lord himself will descend from heaven with a, what? Shout. With the voice of the archangel, with the trumpet of God, and the dead in Christ will rise first. They're going to hear it. They're going to come out of their graves. So you can put it down. The coming of Jesus is very glorious. Secondly, it's something that everybody's going to see. And thirdly, it's something that everybody will be able to hear. Won't be quiet. Not at all. Then us, those who are here, you see, dear friends, you may be alive at the coming of Jesus Christ. And if you are, like I said, he will protect you. He'll care for you. And he says that all those people that are alive, that are followers of Jesus, they're going to be caught up with the dead that have heard the voice and have come forth in the graves to meet the Lord up in the air. Then we who are alive and remain shall be caught up together with them in the clouds to meet the Lord in the air. And thus we shall always be with the Lord. So it says that they're caught up in the clouds to meet the Lord in the air. This is a promise that God gives to every one of you here tonight. I don't care who you are. It's a promise that Jesus made. And let me tell you something. The throne of God is staked on the fulfillment of his word. Therefore, if God promised it, you better believe it'll happen. Okay? This is the promise that God gives to each one of you tonight. John 14, verses 1 to 3. Let not your heart be troubled. Ye believe in God, believe also in me. In my Father's house are many mansions. If it were not so, I would have told you. If what? If it wasn't so, he would have told you. I go to prepare a place for you. And if I go and prepare a place for you, I will come again and what? Receive you unto myself, that where I am, there you may be also. So he says, I'm going to come back and I'm going to gather all of you and I'm going to take you to be with me, my Father's house. I'm going to take all of you there. Oh, dear friend, what a wonderful promise, marvelous promise that God says, I'll take you to be with me where you can enjoy all the wonderful things that God has prepared for those that love him. So the coming of Jesus is a promise that God gives to you and to me. And it says, then the sign of the Son of Man will appear in heaven, and then all the tribes of the earth will mourn, and they will see the Son of Man coming on the clouds of heaven with power and great glory. So it says that when Jesus went to heaven, it says that a cloud received him out of their sight. It says when he comes back that he's coming back on a what? Cloud. A number of years ago, you may remember there was a great lot to do about UFOs. Do you remember that?

And I really got interested in UFOs. And I don't know how many books I read about UFOs. But you know what I found out? There's a religion connected with that. You see, they believe that Jesus went to heaven on a UFO. And they believe he's coming back on a UFO. And there's a whole religion tied with that idea of a UFO, that he's gone, went to heaven, coming back, and so forth. Do you know what those clouds are? When it says that a cloud received him out of their sight, do you know what they are? Listen. Psalms 104, verse 3. And he lays the beams of his upper chambers in the waters, who makes the clouds his chariots. It says that God makes the clouds his chariots. Listen carefully, because the Bible will tell you exactly what's involved here. Who, speaking of God, who walks on the wings of the wind. The chariots of God, okay, the clouds are his chariots. The chariots of God are 20,000, even thousands of angels. That's what they are. The Lord is among them in Sinai, in his holy place. So when it talks about those clouds, that they're God's chariots, that's referring to the angels. And it says that all the angels are going to come back with him, and he will send his angels with the great sound of the trumpet. Did you know that every one of you here tonight have an angel? Whether you like it or whether you don't, you got one. And that angel goes with you throughout your entire life. The Bible tells you, in fact, the Bible tells you, you need to be very, very careful how you treat children. Because the Bible says that that child's angel looks on the face of God. That's what it says. Do you remember the time when Peter had been put in prison? And because Herod had cut off the head of James, and that had brought him so much favor, he decided that he would behead Peter also. So he's had Peter put in prison. The next day, Peter's going to lose his head. Do you know what Peter's doing? What would you be doing? Praying? Yeah. Peter's sleeping. That's what he's doing. He's sleeping. And while he's sleeping, God sends an angel. You know, angels have a key to every prison. Did you know that? They have a key to every prison. And they can just walk through the doors. In fact, they had put Peter in solitary confinement. And there was about four steel doors. And then they had chained him between two guards. And the angel walked right into the room. The chains fell off Peter's arms. And the angel said to him, Peter, get up. And Peter thinks he's having a dream. That's what Peter thinks is going on, see. And the angel finally had to say, Peter, get up. And Peter finally got up, and he's still thinking he's dreaming. And finally the angel said, Peter, put on your shoes. And Peter puts on his shoes. And the angel takes him, and they walk out of the prison. The gates, the doors just open without any trouble. And they get outside in the street, and all of a sudden the angel's gone. And Peter realizes he's not dreaming. All of a sudden, the reality comes that the angel has taken him out of prison. And so he goes to the home of John Mark. You know what they're having? They're having a prayer meeting for Peter, because they know he's to lose his head the next day. So they're all there praying for him. And Peter knocks on the door. And a young girl by the name of Rhoda goes to the door to see who's there, and she looks out the hole, and there's Peter, and she gets so excited that she doesn't let Peter in. She runs back and tells the people. She says, Peter's at the door, Peter's at the door. And they said, no, Peter's not at the door. Is that the way your prayer meetings are? Said, no, Peter's not at the door. And she said, yes, Peter's at the door. And they said, Rhoda, are you okay? Are you all right? And she said, no, Peter's at the door. And they said, it's his angel. You see, each one of us have an angel. And when Jesus comes, folks, it's going to be that angel that's going to get you. I don't know whether you will be coming out of the grave or if you are alive when Jesus comes, but it's going to be that angel that's going to come and get you
and take you

and present you to Christ. An angel that knows more about you than anybody else, because that angel's been with you throughout your entire life, they're going to come gather all of God's people from all over the earth, and they're going to take you and present you to Jesus. Marvelous what he'll do for each of us. And they will gather together his elect from the four winds, from one end of heaven to the other. So he's going to gather all of his people and bring them to meet Jesus. But let me tell you something. There's no second chance. No second chance, friends. I'm sorry. Not some other time. It's now. Now is the day of salvation, not some other time. Listen to the words of God. 2 Corinthians 6, verse 2. For he says, in an acceptable time I have heard you, and in the day of salvation I have helped you. Behold, now is the accepted time. Behold, now is the day of salvation. This is your time. You're not going to have another life, not another chance. You have this life, and this is your opportunity to give your heart to Jesus Christ, to accept him. It won't happen again. Only this life is all that you have. Revelation 22:11, he who is unjust, let him be unjust still. And he who is filthy, let him be filthy still. And he who is righteous, let him be righteous still. And he who is holy, let him be holy still. Dear friends, there's no second chance there. Are you understanding? When it comes, it says that person that is righteous, he'll be righteous still. That person who's filthy, he's going to be filthy still. There will not be another opportunity. And it says, and behold, I am coming quickly, and my reward is with me to give everyone according to his works. No second chance. I had an uncle. He always said, well, when I get old, I'll accept Jesus. Well, he got old and never did. See, now's the time. Not going to be another opportunity. Jeremiah 8:20 says that some people are going to say the summer, the harvest is past, the summer is ended, and we are not saved. Just think. It really concerns me that people here in the United States that have had such a marvelous opportunity to hear the gospel of Jesus Christ. You have been favored beyond words, and yet how many of us have become gospel hardened? Say, oh, I've heard that before. Some other time, I'll think about it. The Bible says that many of them are going to say, oh, the harvest is past, the summer's ended. We're not saved. Dear friend, I hope tonight that you won't put it off. Don't say, another time, at a more convenient season. No. This is the time when you and I need to accept the Lord. As it is appointed for men to die once, but after this, the judgment. A great preacher of the past by the name of Charles Finney studied to be a lawyer, an attorney. He had gone away to school. He had been raised in a Christian home, godly mother, and as he got away in school, he just pretty much forgot God, forgot his Christian upbringing. And in his senior year in law school, one day he was sitting at his desk studying when a voice spoke to him and said, Charles Finney, when you finish school, what are you going to do? Oh, he said, I'm going to practice law. And the voice said, what then? Oh, he said, when I feel financially secure, I'll probably get married. And the voice said, what then?
Oh, he said,

have a family, raise my children, have a family. And the voice said, what then? Oh, he said, I hope that I'll make a contribution to my community and to mankind and the people that are living around me. And the voice said, what then? And he said, well, I guess I'll retire. And the voice said, what then? He said, well, I guess I'll die. And the voice said, what then? And all of a sudden, with absolute clarity, that scripture came to his mind. And it is appointed to men to die once, but after this, the judgment. And Charles Finney got on his knees and gave his heart to Jesus Christ. I would like to ask you tonight, what then? When it's all over, what then? What are you going to do? You're going to give your heart to Jesus Christ? Accept him, open up your life? Because, dear friend, this is the only time you have. You don't have another time. But take heed to yourselves, lest your hearts be weighed down with carousing and drunkenness. The scripture says, watch out, be careful, lest all the cares of this life grab your attention and you're so busy doing maybe good things that you miss eternal life. And the cares of this life, that the day come upon you unexpectedly. Oh, dear friends, you and I can't afford to let that happen. We have to be watching, waiting, prepared for the coming of Jesus Christ. For it will come as a snare on all those who dwell on the face of the earth. So God is inviting you tonight to accept him. Watch, therefore, and pray always that you may be accounted worthy to accept all these things that will come to pass. He said, be careful and to stand before the Son of Man. That's what God's asking you and I to do, to be prepared. A friend of mine was over in the Middle East. He was in the country of Jordan, had spent several days there in the country of Jordan. And it had come time for him to go back home. And so he decided that he would go out to the airport early in the morning and would make all the arrangements and would, I don't know how many of you have traveled, but many times it takes quite a long time to go through customs and this type of thing. So he made arrangements for the hotel that he was staying in to take him out to the airport. And that morning, the airport was running a black Cadillac from the airport to the from the hotel to the airport. And so my friend got in the black Cadillac and it took him out to the airport. When he got to the airport, he took his luggage and all and checked in at customs and went through customs. And then he decided that he was just going to find a place off in the corner somewhere and sit down and do some reading and writing. But as they drove up to the airport, he noticed that there was police everywhere. I mean, the whole place was full of police. And so after he had gone through customs, he walked outside the airport and he asked one of the policemen, why so much security? And they said, oh, haven't you heard? King Hussein's coming in. Said he's due to land anytime. And my friend thought, this is an ideal time for me to get some pictures. And so he got his camera out and went over and found a place where he thought he could get a good shot. And he said it wasn't too long till he could hear the drone of the engine of the plane, and it began to circle the airport. And it said it came down and landed, taxied up to the airport there, stopped. And then he said that people scurried around and they rolled out a red carpet all the way out to the airplane. And then dignitaries came and lined up on both sides of the red carpet. And he said after a little bit, the door of the plane opened and a guard stepped out, looked everything over very carefully. Then the guard stepped back into the plane and King Hussein came out, went down the stairway, and then as they do over in the Middle East, he began to embrace each of the

dignitaries along the red carpet. And my friend was shooting pictures of all this as it was going on. And he said they walked through there. And he said he just happened to turn and look. And there outside the airport, right in front of the airport, were lined up black Cadillacs waiting to pick up King Hussein and take him to the palace. And he said all of a sudden he had a bright idea. Because he said setting off over there to the side was this black Cadillac that had brought him to the airport. So he said he got up and he went over to the driver of that black Cadillac and he asked him how much it would cost him to get him to pull in right behind those other black Cadillacs and follow King Hussein back into town. And the fellow told him, and so he just pulled out the money and paid him and got in the black Cadillac. And he said pretty soon King Hussein came out and got in the first one, and the other people got in the other one and all. And he said they headed for town. And he said on the way to town, he said there were people all along the highway there, standing, waiting to see the king. And he said they were shouting and waving, and he said it was so wonderful. He said he sat back there in his black Cadillac and waved at everybody, and said everybody waved at him. He said it was so nice to be part of the king's party, to belong to the king's party. And he said when they got into town, he said the sidewalks were four abreast, and he said they were throwing confetti and they were waving and shouting, and he said he just sat back there, waved at everybody, said it was nice to be part of the king's party. Said they got down the street a little ways and they turned, and he said way up ahead he could see the palace. And he said as they got closer, he could see the gates. And he said as they got closer, he could see guards standing on each side of the gate. And he said as they got closer, he saw that first Cadillac pull up there and stop. And he saw those guards bend over and look at every person in the car and wave them on through. And he said he reached up and tapped the driver on the shoulder, said, "Pull over. This is as far as we can go. Are you going along for the ride tonight? Is that all it is to you? Are you part of the king's party? Are you a child of the king? Or are you going to have to say, this is as far as we can go? Tonight, God is inviting you, each one of you, to become a child of the king, to be prepared for the coming of Jesus, because he is coming soon.

Would you please take that white card that you received when you came in this evening? Three questions I want you to look at with me this evening. The first question says, I believe Jesus is coming back. I believe that with all my heart. I believe Jesus is coming back. I hope you do. I can tell you right now, there's enough evidence out there that you ought to believe it. If you believe that Jesus is coming back, put a check by number one. Second question, I want to accept Christ as my Savior. Dear friend, let me tell you something. The only way I know to be prepared for the coming of Jesus Christ is to give Him your heart, to accept Him as your personal Savior. And tonight, if you do not know Christ as your personal Savior, I'd like to invite you to accept Him. If you know that when Jesus came, you would be lost, if you know that tonight, then won't you just in faith reach out and accept Him this evening and give Him your heart? Put a check by number two. And the third question says, I'd like to follow Jesus into baptism. If you'd like to be baptized, then put a check by number three. You see, baptism, folks, if you don't understand what baptism is a public

public declaration of your acceptance of Christ. That's what it's about. When you accept Jesus Christ, baptism is a public declaration of acceptance of Jesus Christ. It means that all your sins have been forgiven. They've been washed away, giving you a clean slate to start over with.

0: Let's bow our heads for a word of prayer. Father, we thank you for the Lord Jesus Christ. Thankful that he's coming back. And Lord, from all indications, it's soon. We pray that each one of us here tonight may place our faith in you, that we may hang on tightly to your word.
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I read an article recently about an allegedly problematic drug given to pigs in the final weeks of their lives for the purpose of increasing muscle gain. Basically, it's given to fatten them up for the slaughter, enabling pork producers to get more oink for their investment. But ractopamine is controversial. It's said to be very bad for the pigs themselves, and there's no evidence it's safe for humans. While 165 countries ban ractopamine, the US does not. But as I read that article, I thought to myself, this shouldn't be an issue for Christians because of what the Bible says about eating pigs. The Bible says, don't do it. It's as clear as day in Scripture. But the funny thing is, some Christians think it's okay to eat pork and shellfish and rabbits, and they'll point to verses like Romans 14:14, which says, I know and am persuaded by the Lord Jesus that there is nothing unclean of itself. But to him that esteemeth anything to be unclean, to him it is unclean. Now, this is interesting. The word translated unclean actually means common, as in Acts 10. Common meaning defiled, not unclean in the Levitical sense. Paul was talking about food that's defiled. He wasn't talking about food that's unclean. When Tyndale translated the Bible, he translated that same word, common. But I hear someone saying, how can we know the difference between one and the other? Ah, you have the entirety of the Bible, which is clear that unclean animals should not be eaten. Go with the weight of evidence in the Bible. Unclean animals were never meant to be eaten. Not back then, and for your sake, not now. God has given you an extensive, wonderful, tasty, healthy menu. He just didn't put pigs on that menu. John Bradshaw, It Is Written.

Hello, friends. Perhaps you've been watching our Good News TV channel and you're wondering if there may be a church family near you where you can go and worship that teaches right out of the Bible like we do here on Good News TV. Well, the answer is yes. And we would be honored to help you find a Bible-based church affiliated with our channel where we believe you'll be blessed and you can be a blessing. Just give us a call here at Good News TV anytime at the number on your screen. We'll look forward to hearing from you and helping you connect with that church family that's just right for you. God bless you.

Welcome to Heavens Declare. I'm Jim Burr, and today we're going to share with you the power of the atom. The power in the atom is beyond anything you can comprehend, anything you can imagine, I'll tell you. By the word of the Lord were the heavens made. Jesus said, all power is given me in heaven and earth. And, you know, we have nuclear reactors where we have the fission process where we split the atom. But the sun fuses the atom. The difference between splitting the atom and fusing the atom is 17 times. There's 17 times more power in the nuclear reaction of fusing the atoms than splitting the atom. The problem with fusing is it's dangerous. You know, uranium is dangerous to handle, dangerous, you can have a meltdown, the rods are dangerous to dispose of. But with the nuclear reactor, with the splitting of the atom, we can actually control that. The problem with the hydrogen fusing, it is so powerful we can't control it. I mean, it's great for making bombs, you want to blow things up, but to try to run our planet is really, I mean, it's there. We've got some 50-year projects. They tell us maybe, we've been working on this for decades, to try to harness the sun, to try to create a sun on Earth. And they tell us that maybe another 30 years or 50 years before they can throw the switch to harness what happens on the sun, because it is so incredibly powerful, the fusing of the atoms, and how this sun can crank out energy for billions of years. They tell us it's good for another 5 billion years. And it's just amazing how those hydrogen atoms fuse together to form helium. Helium is heavier, and it sinks and sets up rotation in the sun. But to illustrate the power in the atom, God put that, I believe God spoke that, in a penny. Those atoms are bound together so tight in there. If you could totally release the energy in one little penny, it would be equivalent to the chemical energy of 2.2 million gallons of gasoline in a penny. It's just unbelievable power. In a paperclip, they say if you could totally release the atom, the energies in the atom, the binding energy, actually they call it the binding energy, this would be equal to 18,000 tons of TNT. 18,000 tons in paint. Folks, the power in the atom. So we're looking at the sun. We're looking at our planet saying, we need energy, we need energy. You know, if we can just harness the sun, if we can just figure out how to harness the sun, it would solve our energy problems. So Lawrence Livermore National Laboratory has been working on this project. Well, actually, they've been working on it in France. We have a tokamak in France. But first, I'm getting ahead of myself. To run San Francisco for 1 year, the city of San Francisco, 1 year, on the energy it needs, take 21 million boxcars of coal. 21 million boxcars of coal. If we could harness the sun, if we could release the power that's fusing the atoms together, San Francisco could run on

500 gallons of seawater for a year. 500 gallons of seawater would replace 21 million boxcars of coal. So you see why we're desperately looking at a way to do this. Now, the formula that we're all familiar with is E, energy equals mass times the speed of light square. And so what that tells us, a very small amount of matter can create a tremendous, tremendous amount of energy. And to help us understand that a little bit, let me put it this way. E equals mc squared tells us that matter can be turned into energy, and when it does, the energy gets multiplied by the speed of light squared, which is 56 billion miles per second. That formula, E energy, and it's the equivalence of mass and energy. This is matter. And Einstein said all matter is a form of energy. And if you could convert matter into energy, you can also convert energy into matter. And they're doing that in Switzerland at the Hadron Collider. We've actually proven Psalm 33, verse 6 is the theory of relativity, E equals, I mean, they have proven that, the Bible says, by the word of the Lord. The word is power, isn't it? God could speak, light coming out of his mouth, 186,000 miles a second. God could speak, the energy, the power in his voice could call atoms into existence. And when we go to Hadron Collider, and they take like $1 million worth of electricity every day. They burn that much electricity to slam these protons together and near the speed of light. And they actually produce more particles. They actually produce matter. They did creation. Hadron Collider is doing creation actually with enough energy. And so we see the power of God, this incredible power that could call the universe into existence. And to me, it's just amazing, incredible, incredible to think that in a paperclip would be enough energy equivalent to 18,000 tons of TNT. So it's exciting to see the word of the Lord where the heavens made it. It's exciting to see that I believe the Hadron Collider proves that scripture by the word of the Lord. Jesus says, all power is given to me in heaven and earth. And so whenever you convert a piece of matter to pure energy, the resulting energy is defined by moving it at the speed of light. So that's the definition for converting matter to energy squared. Okay, the speed of light squared. So the speed of light squared is the conversion factor that decides just how much energy lies within a chunk of matter. Okay, the speed of light squared, the speed of light times itself, is the conversion factor that decides just how much energy lies within a chunk of matter. And because the speed of light is squared, it's a huge number, 56 billion miles per second. The amount of energy bound up in even the smallest mass is truly mind-boggling. If you could turn every one of the atoms in a paperclip to pure energy, is 18 kilotons of TNT. That power, folks, that's power. Do you think your problems are too big for the Lord? Oh, the depths of wisdom, the depths of riches, both of wisdom and knowledge of God. How unsearchable are his judgments and his ways past finding out. And I've found an interesting statement. You think that's power? That power? 18 kilotons of TNT, 2.2 million gallons of chemical energy of $2.2 million worth of gasoline. Guess what we're told in the book Steps to Christ? Satan knows better than God's people that the power they can have over him when their strength is in Christ. Satan knows better that. He's just saying, God's people, we don't know the power that we can have over Satan when our strength is in Christ. You, my friend, humbly entreat the mighty conqueror for help. Put your name there. Put your name there. You can humbly entreat the mighty conqueror for help. The weakest believer in truth, relying firmly upon Christ, can successfully repel Satan and all his hosts. That comes from 1 Thessalonians 3:41. And Jesus said,
You shall see the Son of Man sitting on the right hand of power and coming in the

the clouds of heaven, the right hand of power. Yes, we're talking about power today. If we could solve the energy problems if we could harness the sun. And so we have desperate attempts to do that. This sun gives off this tremendous amount of energy. Actually, the amount that, Earth, we're 93 million miles from the sun. We're way out here, this tiny little planet, way out here. And the amount of energy that we actually, the sun radiates in every direction. Where does that go? Well, the Earth gets about one half of 1/10 millionth of the energy of the sun, about one half of 1/10 millionth, okay? That's about 8 zeros, okay? So atomic energy, hydrogen energy, if we could fuse the sun, if we could fuse the atoms in deuterium, heavy hydrogen, seawater, we could solve our energy problems. And so we're looking at France has been big, really, really big in energy, nuclear reactors. And we have the tokamak. That's an acronym, actually, for toroidal magnetic device. And this thing is huge. You can see, if you look carefully, you see a little man standing down there on the left part. This thing is being built. 35 nations are working together to build this in France. And the idea is it's going to solve, they're hoping that it will solve the energy problems. The problem is, how do you hold hydrogen at 100 million degrees, or 150 or 200 million degrees? How do you hold it? Well, the concept here is you create a magnetic field which focuses the hydrogen away from the wall. I mean, it would melt, the sun temperature would melt everything on Earth, everything we know of, platinum, I mean, everything gets melted at that temperature. But by creating this big, intensive magnet donut, it can actually keep the hydrogen away from the walls and melting the reactor down. And what they're trying to do is to slam these atoms together. Now the world record for fusion, okay, this is the fusion process. The world record is held by the European tokamak jet, and it produced 16 million watts of fusion power, okay, 16 million watts, but it took 24 million to get the job done. So it's not profitable yet. The new one in France is called Inter-ITER. And it's designed to produce tenfold return on energy. They expect that there will be, it'll take, let's see, it'll be 500 megawatts of fusion power from 50 megawatts of input. So they're hoping to have a tenfold increase, but they think that it may take 30 years before they can throw the switch. So here's man's attempt to create a sun on Earth, and we have 100 billion suns in our Milky Way galaxy. So Lawrence Livermore National Laboratories is also designing a concept to create fusion energy. And here you see, coming up, you see the facility at Lawrence Livermore National Laboratory. Now this is $20 billion they were spent on this facility, $20 billion, okay? And their concept is a little bit different than the one that happens in the tokamak in France. And we have over 160 institutes around the world that have used the tokamak. Princeton had one, but they were not able to produce enough energy to run your hairdryer with it. It was not profitable. But the new concept at Lawrence Livermore National Laboratory is to take a laser. And 192 lasers amplify them 1 quadrillion times. So they take each laser, 192 lasers go through these tubes. And the tubes actually will amplify the lasers. And here you see the tubes, a mile long. So each laser goes through a tube a mile long, and it amplifies it 1 quadrillion times. And then they focus it on a little capsule. A picture of the facility. Now, they don't want to melt California off the map. So here's the lasers being focused at a capsule. This little capsule has a little
this container has a little capsule, actually, of

deuterium. Here's the actual facility. We see a lot of steel and cement, and they're trying to prevent melting California off the map with that. So they've got to contain this this event. They're going to focus 192 lasers on the capsule that you see there in the lower left-hand corner. And here

And so 192 lasers are going to focus on that. And these lasers have been heated to, you know, 10 quadrillion or 20 quadrillion, actually, they're 20 trillionths of a second. They can only fire them for 20 trillionths of a second, but they've been heated, amplified 110 quadrillion times. So, I mean, it's unbelievable what they do. But so they fire that into that little capsule, okay, but they can only leave it on for 20 trillionths of a second. They fire 192 lasers into that capsule of heavy hydrogen, and they can only leave it on for 20 trillionths of a second because they don't want to melt California off the map. I mean, this is this incredible power in the atom. Now, they have to wait 8 hours for it to cool off. So they fire the lasers. They wait 8 hours. They can fire it three times a day. They have to wait 8 hours to cool it down. But to understand this another way, if it's 20 trillionths of a second, it means they would have to fire this laser 20 trillion times to accumulate 1 second of on time. You get the picture. And so in February, I think it was 2014, they actually proved the sun works. At that little capsule, that little focus point, they put in 10,000 joules of energy, and they got 17,000 joules out. Well, how many joules did it take to amplify that? Now, I can't tell you how many watts this is because joules are a factor of time, and so it's like one amp for 1 second. So we'd have to figure the time into this mathematically and tell you how many joules. But they put in 10,000 in the focus, in the little capsule point, 10,000 joules, and they got out 17,000. So they proved they could actually create fusion, although it took 500 trillion joules to run that facility that you saw. Now, here's a match. If this was heated at the temperature of the core of the sun, this building, bricks and vapor and steel, would be vapor. It would be a hole in the ground. If we could heat this, the temperature of the core of the sun, this would burn you at 100 miles. A match heated at the temperature of the core of the sun at 100 miles would scorch you. And so then in February of 2014, it was world headlines. The Wall Street Journal, you know, a huge breakthrough. World headlines, a huge breakthrough. We've actually accomplished something here, and we've created 10,000 joules. It said, listen to Wall Street Journal, a star is born. The U.S. scores a fusion power breakthrough. News flash from, it was the Wall Street Journal, went around the world. Okay, so we put in 10,000 joules, we got 17,000 out. Now, we have spent $20 billion, okay, on this facility, we spent $20 billion. We have 2,000 scientists to create this. How would you feel if you spend your lifetime trying to create a sun, and the biggest sun you could create was no bigger than the head of a match? Okay? $20 billion, and that is all we have accomplished. You look at the sun in the sky. Is that sun glorious? That sun's big, that sun's hot, that sun's glorious. The stars all disappear when the sun comes out. That's glorious. You know what God says? I am the Lord, that is my name. I will not share my glory with anyone else. Folks, this is the glory of man. This is the glory of 20 billion dollars, 2,000 scientists. This is what we've been able to achieve. This is the glory of man. God says, I am the Lord. That is my name. I will not share my glory with anyone else. I guess we could say that, you know, the Bible says, by wisdom, the Lord made the heavens, for his mercy endures forever. Psalm 136:5. By wisdom. You think there's a lot of wisdom in those 2,000 scientists, a lot of education, those 2,000 scientists? With mathematicians, chemists, you know, physicists. By wisdom, the Lord made the heavens, for his mercy endures forever. And we could say by wisdom and $20 billion and 2,000 scientists, they made a sun the size of the head of a match. Okay, so what's interesting, if these scientists are not Christian, they don't believe in

God, you know what they would have to say? You know, here we spend our life trying to create a sun on earth. This is all we can do. This is all we can do, head of a match. But they say, you know, the sun, on the sun, everything was just right. It just happened. The sun just happened. It was all just right. It just happens. Oh, we have 100 billion or 200 billion in the Milky Way galaxy. 100, 200 billion times, everything was just right. Those stars just happened. And we have 100 billion galaxies, or 200 billion, each galaxy with 100 billion stars times 100 billion, multiply 100 billion times 100 billion. It was just right. It just happened. But this is all we can do with our smarts, our intelligence. This is all man can do toward creating a sun on Earth. He had a little capsule the size of a head of a match for 20 trillionths of a second. I am the Lord. That is my name. I will not share my glory with anyone else. Well, that's not the end of the story, folks. That's not the end of the story, because evolution, the Big Bang theory says, you know, we know that when, let's put the sun over here and the big, we'll put the Big Bang over here and the sun over here, okay? So these scientists say, you know, in the Big Bang, we're pretty sure that was created hydrogen, helium, deuterium, tritium, trace amounts of beryllium. So we have our theory, what happened in the Big Bang, but they look at the sun and they go like, it doesn't match our theory of the Big Bang. We don't see that. So how do you explain that? Well, we've got to invent some more magic. And they say, well, you know, that when we look at the sun, we don't see heavier elements. I mean, the sun can't fuse anything heavier than iron. So the heavier elements we don't see in the sun. But we've talked about these exploding stars. We pretty much know that these big, giant stars like Betelgeuse. Betelgeuse may have already exploded. Betelgeuse and Orion. It's like a billion miles in diameter. These big stars seem to, you burn up their fuel, expand, and they get bigger and bigger like a balloon. We have an explosion. They pop. And then this gas just goes shooting out. They're very, very bright. Sometimes they can be seen in the daytime. And in that process, even though we haven't seen one explode in the Milky Way galaxy since the invention of the telescope for 400 years, we see it in other areas, other galaxies. And then looking at, you know, they can analyze the elements present in starlight. You pass it through a prism, a spectrometer, and you use the absorption lines, and you can tell what elements are present in every star. And so they say, when we look at, you know, we look at our sun, we don't see the heavier elements, and they theorize what was made in the Big Bang, and it doesn't match. So they say what happens is in the exploding stars, the supernova eruptions, we create heavier elements than iron. And so you read the books. Read the books. What it says, here's what it says in the books. Our sun just, everything was just right, it just happened. Here's what it says in the books. Our sun was kick-started. We had to kick-start the sun with more than one exploding supernova stars to give our sun the heavier elements, because we say this is made in the Big Bang, but we don't see the elements in our sun. So we had to kickstart it with more than one, multiple exploding stars, contribute the heavier elements that we see in the sun. Well, I've already told you, you know, before we talked about the fact that these, you know, these heavier elements are produced in the supernova eruptions. And it doesn't match. So evolution's got a real problem, you know. 20 billion stars just happened. Just happened. Everything was just right. It just happened. No, I believe the Bible. It says, by the word of the Lord were the heavens made. By the word of the Lord were the heavens made. And we can now, through the Hadron Collider, we can see that that scripture is correct. That the power of God has this incredible power. He could call anything into existence. 100 billion stars. What a creator. The Hadron Collider, the Large Hadron Collider, is known for smashing protons together. The energy from these collisions gets converted into matter, producing new particles that allow us to explore the nature of the universe. Yes. As I was sharing with you before,
Jesus said, all power is

given to me in heaven and earth. We're talking about power, folks. We're talking about power. When you can look at the, the penny and realize that in the power in the atom that God spoke into the atom in all matter, God put that power there because he says, all power is given to me in heaven and earth. And the penny, which would contain, if you could release the energy that binds those atoms together, you could have 2.2 million gallons of gasoline. The little paperclip disappeared here on me. A paperclip. If you could remove the energy in the atoms in one paperclip, you would have 18,000 tons of TNT in a paper. That's is unbelievable power. You know, I like that story about the prodigal son. To close our program today, as we wind our time down, you know, that father was looking down that road. And every day, that father was looking down that road. Is my boy coming home? Is my boy coming home? And the reason we know that, you know, the Bible says that the father met him a great way off. He didn't wait for him to come knocking on the door. That father, whatever he was doing, he was keeping an eye on that road, and he saw that son coming down that road. And he went to meet that son. That's like God coming to meet us, okay? And if you look, there's a wonderful little book, Christ's Object Lessons. And it says in there that if you take one step toward the Savior, and this is the prodigal taking one step home to illustrate the goodness of God, the love of God. It's if you take one step toward the Savior, he will enfold you in his arms of infinite love. It says, never a prayer is offered, however faltering. Are your prayers faltering? Sometimes you go to sleep when you're talking to the Lord. Sometimes I have to apologize. Lord, I'm sorry. I called you up and put you on hold. My mind wandered. I dozed off. And so, never a prayer is offered, however faltering. Your prayers are faltering sometimes. Never a tear is shed, however secret. But the Spirit of God goes forth to meet it. Now, I left out one word. Because the text says, if you take even one step toward the Savior, is that an important word? That indicates you've turned around and you've taken even. If you just take even one step toward the Savior, he will enfold you in his arms of infinite love. Never a prayer is offered, however faltering. Never a tear is shed, however secret, but the Spirit of God goes forth to meet it. And it goes on even before the prayer is made. Folks, we have an infinite God. Moses said, let me see your glory. And God says, I will make my goodness pass before. God is so good. He has given us 1,000 foods. Do you know he's given us 20,000 herbs and spices? He wouldn't have had to give you cinnamon and garlic and oregano. 20,000 herbs and spices. He satisfies your mouth with good things. Yes, the goodness of the Lord. God said, I will make my goodness pass before you. When Moses said, let me see your glory, I would think of something spectacular, but God said, I will make my goodness pass before you. Well, our time is gone again. Join us next week as we continue Heaven's Declare. Thank you for watching.

Greetings. My name is Mike Ortel, pastor of a church up in Payson and another church over in Camp Verde. And I am delighted here to invite you to, if you're interested in a church that believes the philosophy, the principles, and the message of Good News TV, come and join us. It would be our joy to see you be a part of our fellowship at our churches. We have church fellowship dinners afterwards. The place up in Camp Verde, we're very involved in the community through a food bank. In Payson, we're involved in the community through health programs. And we just would like to have you be a part of what we offer. But one thing we do, we believe in the Bible, we believe in Jesus. Remember, God's got a plan for your life, and we're a part of that. In Jeremiah 29:11, it tells us that God has a plan and a purpose for you and me. Come and be a

0: part of our purpose.
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2: And amazingly, the sulforaphane has been found to be a very powerful

0: Overwhelmed by decades of death and civil war, plagued with poverty and disease, haunted by the evil spirits of ancient belief systems, the people of the small country of Cambodia in Southeast Asia live lives gripped with fear, sadness, grief, and pain. Without a knowledge of the love of God and His wonderful salvation, the people of Cambodia face lives of desperation, without hope, lost in a world of the broken and heavy-hearted. However, just as Jesus came to the poor and suffering of His day, He is also now coming again to His lost children in Cambodia. Beginning about 1995, a small handful of Cambodian people who had come to know God while in the refugee camps of Thailand began to return to Cambodia. As they did, they could not help but share the new hope and joy that they had found with the people that they met. Now, thousands of people have come to know Jesus and have accepted Him as their Creator, Savior, and personal friend. From the beginning of this wonderful new movement, Adventist Southeast Asia Projects has been working in tandem with the Cambodia Adventist Mission to nurture these new believers. By sponsoring church planters and other national missionaries, by providing Bibles and other evangelistic materials, by building temporary churches, by bringing security and opportunity to children through literacy schools, and through humanitarian assistance, ASAP is helping to heal the brokenhearted in a country where people are in desperate need.
1: The Cambodian Adventist Mission recently sent Adventist Southeast Asia Projects an urgent message asking us to partner with them. In faith, our ministry willingly responded, and today many more dedicated ASAP church planters are sharing God's light. Another big challenge involves the fact that over 80% of the newly baptized members are living in extreme poverty. How can we turn our backs on the poor and the suffering and just preach the gospel? Holistic approaches are needed. You know, shortly after Jesus Christ began His ministry, He boldly stood up in the temple and shared His mission statement. He said, "The Spirit of the Lord is upon me, because He has anointed me to preach the gospel to the poor. He has sent me to heal the brokenhearted, to preach deliverance to the captives, and recovery of sight to the blind, to set at liberty those who are oppressed, to preach the acceptable year of the Lord." Christ fulfilled His mission not just by preaching, but also by lifting up the oppressed, the brokenhearted Samaritan woman at the well, the 10 lepers, the demon-possessed boy, and many others whose lives were transformed by the light of His love, demonstrate His concern for the whole person. The Cambodian missionaries we support share this same mission statement, and daily they imitate their master's compassionate methods of reaching the hearts of the people. I'd like you to meet ASAP-sponsored church planter Torbo Paul, a missionary to his own people. He shares Christ's commitment to minister to the whole person.

0: Torbo Paul is one of the church planters sponsored by ASAP. Before he came to know Jesus, his primary goal in life was to make money and become a rich man. He has now become a dedicated worker for God who has led many people to Christ. Before he became a Christian, Torbo Paul used to despise everything that had anything to do with Christianity, especially the Bible.
1: I strongly resented the fact that my wife had become a member of the SDA Church. From everything that I had read about them, I believed that they were a cult. Like most of the people in Cambodia, I followed a belief system that was a combination of Buddhism, superstition, spiritism, and ancestor worship. Every day, before going to work, I would appease the spirits by offering food and incense to my idols, and also stopping by the temple so the monk could bless me for good measure. However, with all of my dedication to my beliefs, I still found my life was filled with nothing but difficulty and misfortune. I began to study with Pastor Hung Dara, who showed me that the only true power comes from God and that His perfect love casts out all fear.
0: One morning, Torbo Paul woke up and made his decision to accept Jesus as his Savior. The first thing that he did was destroy all of the idols in his house. He says that it was an amazing feeling to be free from Satan's grasp. Now, as Torbo Paul goes about his work as a church planter, he often helps people break free from the oppression of evil spirits. Kim Hai is a lady who has been coming to church and taking Bible studies for several months. Her late husband worked as a sorcerer, and since his death, she has been plagued with sickness and has been tormented by spirits every night. After she heard Torbo Paul tell how he had been freed by getting rid of his idols, she made the bold decision to get rid of all of the idols in her home too. Torbo Paul came to her home, prayed for her, and through God's power released the hold of the evil one. Together they claimed the promises of Scripture, such as John 8:12, where Jesus told his disciples, "I am the light of the world. He who follows me shall not walk in darkness, but have the light of life." Together, under the protecting power of heaven, they burned the idols. They prayed that God would send his angels to protect her and her daughter. Their prayers were answered, and they were set free from the power of the spirits. Kim Hai is so grateful to God for delivering her from the heavy darkness that used to fill every crack of her home. Like many people in Cambodia, Kong Sorn has tried to make a living by starting his own small business. He buys kerosene in the marketplace, and then with a small markup, attempts to resell the fuel to the people in his neighborhood. His idea had not been very successful, and his wife had taken 3 of his 5 children and had left him. When Torbo Paul began to visit him, he found a man filled with depression and grief, barely able to provide food for his remaining 2 children. At first, Kong Sorn was not interested in learning about God, but as Torbo Paul continued to visit him and befriend him, helping him with food for his children, his fear and suspicion gave way to a sincere desire to know more about this God of heaven. He began to join the small group of believers every Sabbath and soon accepted Jesus as his Savior. As he continued to study with Torbo Paul and worship God with a small group, his faith grew and he began to experience relief from his depression, answers to prayer, and a miraculous increase in his sales of kerosene. With help from the faithful supporters of ASAP, a small church has now been built in Kong Sorn's neighborhood to facilitate the growing interest there. Kong Sorn was asked to be the caretaker of the property, and ASAP helped with funds to build a small house next to the church for him to live in. In time, his wife and the rest of the children

0: Children returned, and they are now a happy family again, all rejoicing in their new faith in God. Kong Sorn says, "I went from having nothing to having everything. Jesus is everything to me."
1: My work in missions has taught me how important it is to understand the culture and language of the people you are reaching for Christ. This is why ASAP finds it so effective to use Cambodians to reach Cambodians, Vietnamese to reach Vietnamese, and Laotians to reach Laotians. You know, it's really exciting to see how the Holy Spirit impresses the church planters to find simple ways to reach out to people, to make the gospel real, to touch lives. So I have a lot of respect for these church planters. They're planting strong, faithful Seventh-day Adventist congregations, yet the work is not completed. There's so much more to do, so many more villages and towns with no Christian witness. We need your help. We need your partnership. So please pray for ASAP's church planters, many of whom still need financial support. Ask God if He is calling you or your church group to partner with one of these church planters like Torbo Paul, to place a light of Christian witness in many more towns and villages in Southeast Asia.
0: According to the World Bank, Southeast Asia is home for approximately one half of the world's poor. Millions of people are struggling to survive on less than $1 a day. In Cambodia, thousands suffer and die each year from serious diseases. Over the last 10 years, HIV and AIDS has become an increasingly serious problem, especially among the poor of Cambodia. And yet, even here, God is working miraculously, calling His children unto Himself, bringing healing to the brokenhearted. Meet Setsanat. That she is alive today is a direct answer to prayer.
2: I already knew that I was HIV positive, and now it looked as though I was reaching the end. For weeks, I had been so ill that I could barely get up off my mat. I heard that some Christians were coming to our village to do a health screening, but I was too sick to go. My mother went and brought home a small brochure. When I opened it, I read the words, "Jesus healed a lady who was bleeding for 18 years, and He can heal you too." Even though I didn't know who Jesus was, these words gave me a little bit of hope. I urged my mother to call the number on the back of the brochure.
0: A Seventh-day Adventist church planter by the name of Ong Sopal received the desperate call from Sanat's mother and quickly responded.
3: Early the next morning, I went by boat to Koh Dok Island and found Sanat lying very still on a mat, covered with sores. Her family had put an idol of Buddha on her forehead, and friends and family were chanting a mantra. When she saw me, she weakly pleaded, "Please help me." I bent down close to her and said, "Only Jesus Christ can help you." Sanat said, "Who is Jesus Christ?" I told her Jesus is the true God, who can heal you and take your sins away. I got close to her and asked, "Do you want me to pray and ask Jesus Christ to help you?" Sanat slowly nodded. After we prayed, it was amazing. Sanat sat up and was able to eat for the first time in 2 weeks.
2: The next day, Ong Sopal brought me to a Christian hospital in Phnom Penh, where they admitted me.
4: We seemed hopeless for her, but on that day, the church planter and some of the church members and I, we prayed for her. After prayer, she felt better. It means like God gave His power to her and strengthened her.
2: Over the next few days, my new friends came and visited me regularly. We sang songs about God and prayed together. Each day, I got better and better. I was so excited about Jesus, I shared the stories from the Bible and what God was doing for me with 13 other AIDS patients in the clinic. 4 of them accepted Jesus as their Savior, and they are still alive today. God healed them as He did me. About 6 months later, I returned to my doctor. He was

0: surprised to see me so healthy. He was even more shocked when he got my test results back from the lab. The report said I was HIV negative. Even though the doctor did not believe in God, he said it must be a miracle. Hearing this news made me very happy, and I praised God. But the best day of my life came 6 months later, when I received a new spiritual life in Christ by being baptized.
1: I met Seth Sinnott shortly after she was released from the hospital. Laying hands upon her, we prayed for her complete healing. God heard the many prayers and miraculously answered. When we visited Cambodia again this last March, we found out that Sinnott is still sharing her miracle story and introducing the great physician to many people. Just as the demoniac who was healed by Jesus became a witness, Sinnott too is telling her friends what great things the Lord has done for her. Because of her powerful witness, 25 people now worship in a new group in her home village, and 15 people are worshiping in her small apartment in Phnom Penh. In recent years, AIDS has become a serious threat in many lives in Southeast Asia, including many new Christians. As in the days of Jesus, it seems that it is the poor and the sick that are most attracted to the wonderful new life that can be found in Him. A couple of years ago, we visited a new group of believers in Phnom Penh. I was overwhelmed with sadness as I realized that this group of women and children were suffering in a very profound way. After sharing with them about our compassionate Lord and Savior, I asked them, "Do you have any prayer requests?" Without hesitation, every woman there raised her hand, as well as many of the children. Without exception, they all asked for healing. As they shyly presented their prayer requests, I realized that most of them were suffering from symptoms of AIDS and other diseases. I remember one mother in particular. She asked us to pray for healing from AIDS for herself and 5-year-old son. She also asked if I could pray for her other 4 children as they were all living on the street. My heart broke as I saw her brave smile. Can you imagine living on the street with 5 children so sick that you find it difficult to work? Living in a country where there is no assistance of any kind, where you are rejected by society, struggling alone for survival of your children? I fought back tears as I listened to these poor women offering their prayers of thanksgiving to the Lord for His faithfulness. I knew we could not ignore the suffering of God's children. We had to do something. Earnestly, I approach the throne of grace where the Lord promises mercy and grace in time of need.
2: After Judy met these poor members in my district who were so sick and homeless, she shared my dream of helping them. She shared my belief that we cannot preach to them about God's love and not show them His love. We dreamed together and pictured a safe place for these people to lay their heads at night, a place where they could eat healthy meals, worship God, heal, and spend time with their children. We began to earnestly pray for this dream to become a reality.
1: As God always does, in His infinite mercy, He answered. The Sadaw Center, a refuge for those who are HIV positive or have AIDS, opened through the generosity of ASAP donors. 51 Seminde Avenue's adults and children now call this center home.
0: Greetings from the Sadaw Center. In my language, Sadaw means to restore. I think it is a good name because through God's power and a safe place, these families' lives have been made like new when they had no hope before. I lead out in morning and evening worship every day. We are like a close family with Jesus at the head. I teach school to the children.

0: I give Bible studies and care for the sick residents. I think it is beautiful how the church members come and worship with the residents. They love and encourage each other. God is so good for providing this place.
1: We used to live on the street beside the market because we had no place to go. Our neighbors hated us. Our family did not want to see us because they were ashamed we have AIDS. They saw us as a burden. We were so sick that we could not work or get up from our mats. We could only pray. When Pastor Horn Sapal brought us to the Sada Center, our lives changed so much. God heard our prayers. He gave us this new home. We got well enough that we can now go pick plants from the lake and sell them at the market. We thank God. We thank Sang Sopik for her help. We used to have a bad life, but now we have a good life.
2: While HIV and AIDS is an extremely serious problem in Cambodia, the biggest killer is poverty. In recent years, many people have moved to the capital city of Phnom Penh with hope of finding employment. With no education and very few income opportunities, people end up living in squatter villages or on the street. Some move into a slum near the city dump and try to make a living from salvage. Instead of going to school, even young children spend their days in the hot sun, picking through garbage to find small scraps of metal or other recyclable material. For other families, it becomes even worse. Desperation for survival often leads to desperate acts. Parents sell their children into slavery. Girls as young as age 5 are sold into prostitution, and many are never seen or heard of again. As the Adventist pastors and church planters began to give Bible studies in these communities, it became obvious very quickly that the people they were meeting had immediate needs that went beyond spiritual hunger. They began to think of ways that they could assist the people, protect the children, and uplift the community.
3: I know how hard people work at the dump because this is where I grew up and worked too. Because of God's blessing in my life, I can now reach out to my people and share Jesus with them. Thanks be to God, 10 widows and their children are now worshiping with us.
2: As a way to improve the health and income of his widow friends, Ing Ham has made it possible for them to get out of the dump. Attaching their carts to his motorbike, he takes them to other areas of the city where they are able to collect or purchase recyclable material from wealthier neighborhoods and resell it for a good profit. As Ing Ham and others worked in this community, their hearts went out to the children who worked so hard at the dump. If only they could go to school, perhaps they could break out of the cycle of poverty that they found themselves trapped in. However, getting them enrolled in a government school was just too difficult. With registration fees, the cost of books and uniforms, and the daily tuition for the teacher, regular school was just too far out of reach for these poor families. Ing Ham and other church planters, along with a district pastor from the Adventist Mission, began to pray to God for a way to free these precious children from a life at the dump. If only they could start their own school, right in their own community. God heard their prayers, and with help from ASAP, they were able to open several literacy schools.
4: I had the opportunity of visiting the literacy schools in Phnom Penh slums last March. It was a heartbreaking yet moving experience, to say the least. Every aspect of my being was assaulted by the extreme poverty I saw. Even though I grew up in Thailand and worked alongside my parents in refugee camps, I never encountered destitution in such a degree. As I walked through this depressed slum area, my eyes took in the squalor and the hungry looks of little children in tattered, threadbare clothing. These precious children of God are living in conditions not even suitable for farm animals.

0: sewage running alongside the path, which blended with the stench of rotting garbage that permeated the area. But when I looked into the eyes of the students in the literacy schools, all the sights, sounds, and smells of that area vanished. I watched them eagerly respond to their teachers. I saw their radiant smiles and heard them sing wholeheartedly to Jesus. These students were a breath of fresh air. In one location, I asked church planter Chun Chun and literacy teacher Sonarin why the students were meeting on a porch under a simple tarp. With my background in education, I knew this was not ideal. They shared the following story with me.
1: We really wanted to start a school in this area, but did not have the money to rent a building. I felt impressed to visit the families one afternoon. I came across a lady who was respected in the village. I asked her if she would let us conduct a school on her bamboo porch. Although she was not a Christian, she kindly agreed, and we bought a blue tarp to shield the children from the sun while they studied. However, she was quite clear that she did not want her daughter to attend our Christian school.
2: Every day, her daughter would peek around the corner and listen to me teach. I would smile at her and beckon for her to join us. It wasn't long before she became an important part of our class. She loved the songs and stories about Jesus. Her mother started to see a change in her. She was happy and obedient. When her mother asked her why she is a different girl now, she told her about Jesus. Now the mother is interested in studying the Bible with church planter Chuen Chow.
1: We often observe the children sharing Jesus with their mothers and fathers. Many are now beginning to understand that they can have a much better life with Jesus.
3: With the kind support of ASAP donors, a number of literacy schools are now being started throughout Cambodia. The meal provided by the program is the only food that some of the children will get all day. If you would like to help the children of Cambodia break free from poverty and help them and their families come to know Jesus, we invite you to be in contact with ASAP. Your commitment of just $30 a month could support a literacy school teacher. A gift of $130 will sponsor a student at a read and feed program for a whole year. $550 will build a literacy school that can also double as a place of worship. Your partnership with these programs will not only bring new hope and opportunity for these precious children today, but will also give them and their families new life and hope for heaven.
4: Many of you watching this program have joined in the work that we are doing in Southeast Asia. I wish to thank you so very much for the support you have given through your gifts and through your prayers. Many precious souls have come to know the love and salvation of God as a result of your kindness. I ask you to continue to keep us in your prayers and, as the Lord impresses, continue to partner with us as we work to bring the love of God to His children in Cambodia.

Greetings, family. I want you to know that you already have people praying over you. I'm Pastor Phil, and I have the privilege of ministering at the Yuma Central Church, located at the intersection of 4th and 16th, and the Gila Mountain Church, which sits at the far south side of Fortuna Road. Now, our churches act as your community partners by offering a community service center, a children's ministry called the Yuma Sons, and of course, our K-8 school, which includes a Christ-centered mentor program for our students and families. We want you to know that you are more than welcome to join us for our 9:30 a.m. Bible study or our 10:45 a.m. worship service on Saturday mornings. And our church family loves to worship together and to let the Bible define the Bible. Now, there's only one thing missing, and that's you. I know you will be blessed if you connect with us as we are all trending upward together.

0: mysterious images of Daniel and Revelation mean? When will the Antichrist appear and make his final move? How can I be ready for the final events of Earth's history? You'll be amazed and encouraged by what the Bible reveals. 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
1: Welcome again. We're glad you're here to our Prophecy Unsealed seminar. And today indeed is an unusual presentation. We don't usually have ones on the gift of tongues, but as we open up the King James Bible, we immediately see in the introduction an example of how the King James translators understood the word tongue. It says, and this is an actual picture from my own personal Bible. It says, the Holy Bible containing the Old and New Testaments translated out of the original, what? Tongues, right? And what do they mean when they say the original tongues? They mean, of course, yeah, languages. They're talking here about Hebrew in the Old Testament, some Aramaic there, and, of course, the Greek of the New Testament. It's an obvious reference to the word tongue. Now, as we come down to the end of the Bible in the book of Revelation, chapter 6, it says a message is going to go out to every nation and kindred and tongue and people. So once again, it is an obvious usage of the word tongue to mean language there. And in the middle of the Bible, all through the rest of the Bible, other than the references to the physical tongue in the mouth, that's exactly what the Bible uses the word tongue to mean. It simply means language. So let's go today and let's look at another place in the Bible, Revelation 16, verse 16. And it says, and he gathered them together into a place called in the Hebrew tongue, Armageddon. Another obvious example that the word tongue here means language. But this morning we're talking about the gift of tongues. So let's go to Mark chapter 16 and verse 17. And here Jesus is talking to his disciples and he says to them, and these signs shall follow them that believe. In my name shall they cast out devils. They shall speak with new tongues. Now, the apostles were uneducated for the most part, but they were intelligent. They spoke Galilean with an accent so noticeable that Peter was instantly recognized for it. And yet now they're being told to take the gospel to the then world. And they're wondering, how in the world do we do that, Lord? And Jesus is saying, in essence, don't worry about it. You'll be given the ability to speak in languages that you've not formally known or studied. That is the gift of tongues. Do you believe that the gifts of the Spirit are still for the church today? Amen. They are, sure. And so where do we see that in Scripture? Well, a number of places, but let's go to Ephesians chapter 4 and verse 11. And here it says, and he gave some apostles and some prophets and some evangelists and some pastors and teachers. So here's all of these wonderful gifts that are to be given for the benefit of upbuilding the church. And how long were these to remain in the church? For the perfecting of the saints, for the work of the ministry, for the edifying of the body of Christ, till we all come in the unity of the faith and of the knowledge of the Son of God unto a perfect man, unto the measure of the stature of the fullness of Christ. So these gifts are to remain in the church, but the problem today is that certain churches are taking the gift of tongues and they're elevating it to a position that the Bible does not give it in terms of its importance. So tongues is mentioned in various lists of gifts. We see that in 1 Corinthians and other places, but it's always placed at the bottom of the gift. When certain Christians come and they say, have you received the gift of the Holy Spirit? What they're really meaning by that is, do you speak in a type of tongues? Now, Jesus said to us in Matthew 7:15, beware of false prophets which come to you in sheep's clothing, but inwardly they are ravening wolves. And then in verse 20, we're told, wherefore by their what? Fruits you shall know them. And yet, in some places, churches are saying you'll know them by their tongue speaking. So what happens when people think that true Christians are known by their tongue speaking? They fall into a tremendous trap. And here's the trap. Certain people that are practicing a kind of ecstatic utterance that is called tongues in the charismatic or Pentecostal world. And by the way, for today's study, I'm going to somewhat

generalize in certain things, and I admit that I'll generalize, and the reason we do that is because in certain churches, if I address a specific type of dealing with tongues, someone will say, well, that's not how we deal in our church. Our pastor does it a little bit different. And then we deal with that, and then someone else will say, well, our pastor does it a little bit different. So there are some differences, but there's a general overview also of how they practice that gift, and that's what we're dealing with today. So anyway, certain people who practice an ecstatic babbling type of tongue speaking, they have been caught in immoral acts, things that the Bible would condemn, and then when called to account for that, they'll say, now wait a minute, have you not heard me speak in tongues? And their members will say, well, yes, we have. And then he'll say, have I then not given evidence that I have the Holy Spirit? And by their own doctrine, that would be true. So they say, well, yes. And then he'll say, well, then if the Holy Spirit has approved of me, then how can you condemn me? And see, there's the trap, you see. So their own doctrine brings that about. We're not to look at the gifts of the Spirit as proof of evidence that someone is a converted Christian. Jesus never said you'll know them by their gifts. He said you'll know them by their, what again? By the fruit, that's right. So the fruit of the Spirit, we know what that is. Galatians chapter 5, love, joy, peace, long-suffering, gentleness, goodness, faith, meekness, temperance. All of these wonderful Christian characteristics are things that will give evidence that we're walking in the Spirit. If we're babbling in the sense of some kind of ecstatic utterance of tongues, that is not to conclude that somehow that person has the Holy Spirit. So we're told in 1 John 4:1 that we're to try the spirits. If we're to test the spirits, that would be also true in the charismatic world, wouldn't it? And so what happens when a person really speaks in tongues, the actual speaking in tongues? We have some examples of that in the book of Acts. In fact, we have three examples in the book of Acts. And the lengthiest one, as you probably well know, is found in Acts chapter 2. It's called the blueprint for tongue speaking because it's the lengthiest description of it. So let's go there. Acts 2 verse 1. And when the day of Pentecost was fully come, they were all with one accord in one place, and suddenly there came a sound from heaven as of a rushing mighty wind, and it filled all the house where they were sitting. And there appeared unto them cloven tongues like as a fire. Fire is one of the symbols of the Holy Spirit. And it sat upon each of them. And they were all filled with the Holy Ghost and began to speak with other tongues as the Spirit gave them utterance. Now, when Luke writes that the disciples began to speak with other tongues, he undoubtedly meant other languages. It says in verse 5, and there were dwelling at Jerusalem Jews, devout men out of every nation under heaven. Now, when this was noised abroad, the multitude came together and were confounded because that every man heard them speak in his own language. And they were all amazed and marveled, saying to one another, behold, are not all these which speak Galileans? And how hear we in every man, and how hear we every man in our tongue wherein we were born? And now it's going to mention a lot of different language groups here: Parthians and Medes and Elamites and dwellers in Mesopotamia and in Judea and Cappadocia, in Pontus and Asia, Phrygia and Pamphylia, in Egypt and other parts of Libya about Cyrene, and strangers of Rome, Jews and proselytes, Cretes and Arabians. We do hear them speak in our tongues the wonderful works of God. So they're gathered together, the Holy Spirit comes upon them, and it says we hear them speak in our own languages. They weren't just listening in their own language, as some interpret this to be. They were actually hearing them speak in those other languages. That is the gift of tongues being used here. And God gave this at a perfect time, didn't he? Because Pentecost was a well-attended feast. Undoubtedly, there were people there from all over the Roman Empire. They spoke different languages. They could hear the gospel in their own languages, and they could take it back to their homeland. And Paul, in the book of Acts, he said the gospel had gone to the world, you know, in the then-known world, in a very short period of time. They have to surrender that. It's so obvious, they can't get around it. But they'll say, but in Acts chapter 10, that's this ecstatic utterance, often called the gift of tongues or a type of babbling. Is it really, though? Is it different? Let's go take a look. There was a certain man in Caesarea called Cornelius, a centurion of the band called the Italian Band. Now, he may have been Italian, but he might have had and probably had servants from all over the Roman Empire. So he's asked to send servants to get Peter, and Peter comes back to his household and preaches the gospel to them, and then we pick up the story in verse 44. Now, while Peter yet spake these words, the Holy Ghost fell on all of them which heard the word, and they of the circumcision, which is a way of saying they of the Jews, which believed, were astonished, as many as came with Peter, because it on the Gentiles also was poured out the gift of the Holy Ghost. Now, the question was this somehow different? It says in verse 46,
for they heard them speak with tongues and magnify God. Now they must have

heard and understood what was being said because they knew that they were magnifying God, right? So if they was some kind of babbling thing, they wouldn't have known what they were saying. But they knew what they were saying. They knew they were magnifying God. And so let's take a look here. Peter now tells about this experience more than once. And he says that the gift that was given to the Gentiles was the like gift as he did unto us. He didn't say it was a different gift, right? Some other kind of manifestation of the Spirit. He says it was the like gift. And then in the Jerusalem Council in Acts 15, he's reiterating this experience, and he states that the Gentiles were given the Holy Ghost, and notice the phrase here, even as he did unto us. And then he says, and he put no difference between us and them. Now that is very clear that the way that the Holy Spirit was poured out upon Cornelius and his household was the same way that was given to the apostles. Therefore, it was the same gift. Absolutely. Pick up the story in Acts 19, verse 5. When they heard this, they were baptized in the name of the Lord Jesus. And when Paul had laid his hands on them, the Holy Ghost came upon them, and they spake with tongues and prophesied. So this is the third time in the book of Acts that Luke talks about it. And he doesn't elaborate on the event, really, because he's already elaborated on it at length two other times. So there's nothing in this passage to indicate to us that this was some kind of ecstatic utterance, like the way that tongues is used today often in the charismatic world. The fact that he calls it other tongues, right, they spake with tongues and prophesied, is a clue that he's talking about other known languages. God doesn't give the gift needlessly. He doesn't give us so we can have some kind of high in the Holy Spirit. Many people say, well, yes, I went to my prayer closet and I spoke in tongues for an hour. I've had people tell me 2 hours. And I came out and I was just so pumped up. I felt so good about it. My, you know, that's not why the gifts are given to us. The gifts are given to break down barriers so the gospel can be preached. Now, here's a question for us. Do people speak in tongues every time they're baptized with the Spirit? The Pentecostal word would say yes. Well, let's go see what the Bible says. Acts 4 and verse 31. And when they had prayed, the place was shaken where they were assembled together, and they were all filled with the Holy Ghost. And notice what occurred. And they spake the word of God with what? Boldness, yes. So why then does God pour out the gift of the Holy Spirit? Is it in order that people can speak in tongues? There are many that would say yes. Or is it for a different reason? Jesus says to his disciples, but you shall receive power after the Holy Ghost has come upon you. And he says, and you shall be witnesses unto me in Jerusalem and in all Judea and in Samaria and unto the uttermost parts of the earth. So the purpose of pouring out the Holy Spirit was not to give evidence that they're baptized with the Spirit and speak with tongues. Not at all. But it's to spread the gospel far and wide. Amen? It's to give the gospel. And so we are to be witnesses. So the Holy Spirit comes upon us to give us power, not that we can babble in an unknown language, not at all. So being filled with the Spirit is not necessarily associated with tongue speaking at all. There's certain charismatic churches put an emphasis on that, but it's not an important element in the Christian walk. Here it is again. God does not give us the Spirit to babble, but for the power for witnessing. You know, when Jesus came, he said, Jesus came to glorify the Father. He says, the Spirit will be given. The Spirit will come to glorify the Son. When the Spirit comes, the Spirit doesn't come to glorify the Spirit, you see? He comes to glorify Jesus. And yet people will say, they'll say they've got this gift of tongues and they'll walk around and they'll say, oh, the Spirit, the Spirit, the Spirit. The Spirit was not given to glorify itself. The Spirit was given to lift up Jesus before the world. Let's keep going here. What are some of the others that are filled with the Spirit of God? Zacharias in Luke chapter 1, Simeon, Luke chapter 2, Elizabeth also in Luke chapter 1. Jesus was said to be filled with the Spirit without measure. He had the fullness of the Holy Spirit. He didn't babble in some kind of ecstatic utterance. And of course, John the Baptist also was said to be filled with the Spirit. No gibberish speaking there. So we realize you don't have to have that kind of speaking in order to say that you have the Holy Spirit. Now we're going to go to Corinth. We're going to go to 1 Corinthians. And this is really what I've been waiting to get to this morning, because there are verses here that people wonder, what in the world is this talking about when it comes to speaking with other languages? Corinth was a seaport. You can see where it's located here on an inlet of the Mediterranean Sea. It was a stronghold for slaves of the Roman Empire, a melting pot of people all around the world. And people were coming to Jesus. They were coming to believe in it, but they didn't seem very experienced, and they certainly weren't dedicated at this time. They needed the letters of the Corinthians that Paul wrote to them.
They were letters of courage.

correction. In fact, they were so new in the faith that Paul called them infants, right? He's calling them basically baby Christians here. Something was not right in the Corinthian church. If you read through that, they had severe

All kinds of improprieties were going on. There were shouting out during the services. Paul was telling the ladies not to interrogate your husbands. Wait at home to talk it over. They were divorcing and marrying each other without restraint. I would not want to use the Corinthian church in its present state to say that was an example of how we're supposed to use the gift of tongues. The theology was distorted. Church services were confusing. They had a mixture of all of these people over the Roman Empire. They spoke in all these different languages. And when they came together for church service, they all wanted to have something to say, and it was utter confusion. And Paul was saying, that's not the point. So he's trying to straighten things out. Tongues had become a problem, all these different languages. God is not a God of confusion. And so have you noticed something interesting, that Paul is writing to the Corinthian church about how to speak in these languages, or how to conduct church service when it comes to languages. And he mentions it to the Corinthian church in 1 Corinthians. He does not say anything about it in 2 Corinthians. He does not say anything about it in the book of Romans that he also wrote, or in Galatians, or in Ephesians, Philippians, Colossians, 1 and 2 Thessalonians, 1 and 2 Timothy, Titus, and etc. Paul wrote most of the New Testament, but he doesn't speak of tongues anywhere in any of those other books. If tongues was so important that you had to give evidence to do that, to show that you had this infilling of the Holy Spirit, why did Paul not mention it in any of those other books, only in 1 Corinthians? It's something to think about, you know. Glossolalia speakers should reflect on that and be humble enough to ask the question, does the New Testament put the same priority on it as they are putting on it? So, 1 Corinthians 12, verse 1, let's get into it here. He says, now concerning spiritual gifts, brethren, I would not have you ignorant. So he wants us to understand this. Verse 4, now there are diversities of gifts, but the same Spirit. What is he telling us? All the different gifts come from the same source, right? Verse 5, and there are differences of administrations, but the same Lord. So there's different offices, different functions, but the same Lord. God calls one person to one kind of ministry. He calls another person to another kind of ministry. Verse 6. And there are diversities of operations, but it's the same God which worketh all in all. Verse 7. But the manifestation of the Spirit is given to every man to profit with all. That means that the different ways that the gift of the Holy Spirit is poured out is given for the benefit of everyone. Now again, that's the purpose of the gifts. The gift of the Spirit is not given to a pastor so he can only pastor himself, right? The gift of evangelism is not given to a man so he can only evangelize himself. The gift of teaching is not given to a man or woman so he can only teach themselves. The gift of tongues is not given to an individual so they can only speak to themselves, right? Or speak out loud while they're by themselves. It's given to benefit everybody. Can we say amen to that? Amen. Okay. Verse 8. And you'll see that common theme throughout the entire chapter and chapter 14. For to one is given by the Spirit the word of wisdom, to another the word of knowledge by the same Spirit, to another faith by the same Spirit, to another the gifts of healing by the same Spirit, to another the working of miracles, to another prophecy, to another discerning of spirits, to another diverse kinds of tongues, to another interpretation of tongues. Notice again that the gift of tongues is placed at the bottom of the list of importance, and people have done a 180 and they've flipped it to the top, and it simply isn't correct. But all these worketh that one and self same Spirit, dividing to every man severally as he will. Severally there means privately or separately. We are not to choose the gift that we want. Now, we might like to do, we might wish to do that, but it's not true. The Holy Spirit knows us, and He knows the body. He knows what the body needs, and says, I'm going to give this gift to this lady or this man, and I'm going to divide them out, and God chooses. It's not for us to say, I want this gift, and I'm going to have this gift. And speaking of that, this reminds me of a common practice in these tongue-speaking churches where the pastor will say, whoever wants the gift of tongues, come on down to the front, as if they could have it if they want it, right? That'd be similar to say, whoever wants the gift of teaching, come on down the front, you can have it. No, the Holy Spirit divides the way He wants to. So they come down to the front, and these are very sincere, seeking after God type people. And they come down in all their earnestness because they've been taught that in order to have the second blessing, as they sometimes call it, the gift of the Holy Spirit, they have to manifest that by speaking in tongues. So they'll come down, they'll form a circle,
And then they put outside of the circle those that have already been in the practice

of speaking in tongues. And they start to, those that have already experienced it, they start to babble in undiscernible syllables. And then they'll tell the people on the inner circle that they want a coach to do this, and that's an error right there. You don't coach the gifts. But nevertheless, they'll say, now let your mind go blank. That's the first thing they tell them. Let your mind just go totally blank. Now, does that sound like a good thing to do? Right? That sounds, no, the Bible says, gird up the loins of your mind, right? In other words, prepare the mind, watch the mind, guard over your mind. So by saying, let your mind go blank, that's the first step in the process of hypnotism, right there. That's what happens. That's what a hypnotist will do. A hypnotist will say, now just let your mind go blank. And what you're doing is you're giving permission over to a bad spirit to come in, a wrongful spirit to come in by doing that. Because you cannot be hypnotized against your will. You give permission to a person to do that, but unless you do that, you cannot be hypnotized against your will. But I've learned that by going to this event. I grew up outside of Vancouver, British Columbia, and I went to this this show where the man was called a mentalist. He could do mental gymnastics of mathematics and those kind of things, but he also did hypnotism. And he called about 40 people up out of the audience, and then he would quickly do a very, very short interview with each one of them, and he'd say, now you stay, you go back to your seat, you stay, you go back to your seat. And he would narrow it from about 40 down to about 15 people. He knew what to ask in order to see who he could hypnotize and who he could not. And then the ones that stayed, they gave permission, and he hypnotized them, and they did all kinds of silly, humorous things, and they became, in essence, the show. But what that taught me was that the man understood which minds were capable of being hypnotized and which weren't by how he experienced that interview. So here we have this group of people. They give their mind over to this process, and then they're told, now just let your tongue go free. Just say, you know, these silly little monosyllables, ba, ba, ba, ba, la, la, la, la, whatever. And some of them start to do this, and some of them fall into a type of this tongue speaking, and then some don't. And the ones that don't, they feel, well, God doesn't approve of me. You know, I must be terrible. I must be an awful sinner. God won't give that to me. And they walk away discouraged. And they come up and they tell me about later, and I'll say to them, thank God that you had a mind strong enough to resist that, so that you don't fall into it. Because once you fall into it, it's extremely hard to escape it. And I'll probably say more about that before we're through this morning. Verse 13. Oh, by the way, those who don't start doing it, oftentimes, they try to jumpstart the process. They will smack them on the back of the head or smack them in other places, I won't say. And it's like you can kind of hit the spirit into them, you know. We're not getting it. And I mean, it's. I don't mean to be humorous, but I mean, it is really terrible to think that somehow we're going to knock the spirit into you, right? It just doesn't work that way. 1 Corinthians 12, verse 13, for by one spirit are we all baptized into one body. So the Lord takes us and baptizes us into this body. Now remember this verse, because it's going to be important in just a little bit here. Verse 27, now you are the body of Christ. He's speaking to the church. He says, you're the body, members in particular. So we all come together, different people, different gifts, but we come together to make one body. Just as we have different parts to make up the one body, we have different gifts to make up the church body. That's why we can't all be the same gift. Verse 28, and God has set some in the church. Notice now the gift is given in the church. The true gift is given in the church. There is a lot of different types of tongue speaking outside of the Christian church, and that should give us pause to reflect what's going on, because it's found in the Muslim world, it's found in the Hindu world, in the voodoo services of Haiti, in some of the tribal places of darkest Africa. They speak in this type of gibberish language. So we'll come also back to that. First apostles, secondarily prophets, thirdly teachers, and after that miracles and gift of healing, helps, government, diversity of tongues. Once again, it's mentioned last in importance or the ranking of it. And then in verse 29, he says, are all apostles? What's the implied answer there? No, right? No, we're not all apostles. Are all prophets? What's the implied answer? No. Are all teachers? Are all miracles, workers of miracles? Again, it demands the answer no when you look at it in context. Have all gifts of healing? Do all speak with tongues? Do all interpret? Once again, he's saying, no, we don't all have that. So if we're baptized into one body by one spirit, and then he says,
Do all speak with tongues? And the answer

answer is no, that's evidence right there that you don't have to speak in tongues. Because he's saying you're baptized with the Spirit into the body, but not everybody speaks in tongues. So being baptized by the Spirit doesn't mean that you have to do that. Verse 31, but covet earnestly the best gifts, and yet show I unto you a more excellent way. So what are we seeing here just in 1 Corinthians 12? The Holy Spirit gives the gifts, not man. Very important there. When the gifts came upon believers, it came in an instant. It wasn't worked up by some kind of sweat and effort. Not everyone has the same gift. The Holy Spirit gives the various gifts. If we all had the same gift, it would be like a body having the abundance of one organ but missing other vital parts. And once again, in the list of the gifts, the gift of tongues is at the bottom of importance, not at the top. Now, have you ever had someone say, well, we don't understand what's being said because it's an angelic language. We're speaking in the language of angels. Have you ever heard someone say that? Where did they get that from? Well, remember, there's no chapter break, so chapter 12 goes right on into chapter 13, and chapter 13 begins this way. Paul says, though I speak with the tongues of men and of angels and have not charity, I become a sounding brass or a tinkling cymbal. So that's where they get it from. They say, see, Paul says he speaks with the tongues of angels. Paul is not saying that. He's using what's called hyperbole. Hyperbole is when you purposefully exaggerate, and the audience that you're speaking to knows it's exaggeration, but you're using hyperbole to make the point. The word though here in English, it means even if. That's what that word actually means in the original Greek, even if. So he's saying, though I speak with the tongues of men, he could do that, and angels. Now, he couldn't do that, but he's saying, even if, right? If I could do it, if I don't have love, he says, I'm just like a sounding brass or a tinkling cymbal. You know, men, men know how to use hyperbole when they're wanting to date, right? Men will say, honey, I'd search the world over for you. Man, I'd climb a mountain to find you, honey. Right? Men can use hyperbole when they want. But our wives say, I wish my husband would use more hyperbole after we got married. but nevertheless, hyperbole is when you're exaggerating, and everybody knows you're exaggerating, but it's understood and it's accepted because it's meant to prove a point. And then he goes on and he says, and though I have the gift of prophecy and understand all mysteries, could he understand all mysteries? No. But he's saying, even if. And all knowledge. Now, Paul didn't understand all knowledge. He admitted that. He says, now we see through a glass darkly, but then face to face later. And though I have all faith so that I could remove mountains and have not charity, I am nothing. Did we ever see Paul move a literal mountain by his faith? No. But he's saying, even if I could do that. And then he says in verse 3, and though I bestow all my goods to feed the poor, and though I give my body to be burned and have not charity or love, agape love, it profits me nothing. So he didn't do that. He was a martyr, but he didn't do it by giving his body to be burned. But he's saying, even if I did do all of that, if I don't have love, it's nothing. So he didn't speak in an angelic language, as some charismatic tongue speakers would want to say. He's simply saying, if that was possible, then you still have to have love. So that takes care of that. Let's go to 1 Corinthians 14, which is where we want to spend most of our time here in what we have left. He says, follow after charity and desire spiritual gifts. So spiritual gifts are fine. There's nothing wrong with that. But rather that you may prophesy. Rather is kind of a comparative word. He's exalting prophecy or prophesying and diminishing tongues throughout the whole chapter here. Yet our charismatic friends do the opposite. They exalt tongues and make it the supreme gift. Verse 2, for he that speaketh in an unknown tongue speaketh not unto men, but unto God. Do you see where it says unknown tongue? What does the word unknown there mean when it's in italics in the King James? It means what? It's supplied, right? It's not there in the original. So it's not even in the Bible. The word unknown is supplied in a number of verses here in chapter 14, not in the original Greek text. There's no good reason why it had to be added, but the translators added it in the hopes of, they thought it would bring some clarification. If they knew then what confusion has resulted as a result of putting in that word unknown, I think they'd be horrified, because people have become very mixed up because of this word unknown here. So the translators put it in there. It doesn't really say that. He really means, for he that speaks in a tongue, or he that speaks in a language, is what it's actually saying there. Once again, biblically, it simply means language. Oh, by the way, here is the key point. Remember this. This is one of the most important things for our lesson here. When it says
an unknown tongue in the King James there.

It's not unknown to the person speaking. It's unknown to the person listening. If you understand that, you can follow it all the way through the chapter, and it makes perfect sense. Once again, if a person speaks in what the King James would call an unknown tongue, it's not unknown to the person speaking. He knows what he's saying, right? If I spoke in Norwegian, does anybody speak Norwegian here today? Okay, so it could work. So I can't speak. I don't know Norwegian. But if I did, if I spoke a Norwegian here, I would know what I'm saying, but you would not. It would be an unknown language to you, okay? So keep that in mind as we go through here. He says, for no man understands him, howbeit in the spirit he speaks mysteries. Once again, it would be a mystery to those listening if they didn't know the language. God, of course, understands him because God understands all languages. Verse 3, but he that prophesieth speaketh unto men to edification and exhortation and comfort. So speaking in a way that is understood, you can bring these things to the church. You can bring edification, which is enlightening and building up the church. You can bring exhortation, which is applying and enforcing the practical duties of the faith. You can bring comfort, you can encourage, you can administer comfort to those who are in trial, right? So when they know what you're saying, all of these things that are possible. He that speaketh in an unknown tongue edifies himself, but he that prophesieth edifies the church. Now, this is Paul's theme throughout the entire chapter, edifying or upbuilding the church. Remember that he is not talking to an individual Christian at home. He's talking about the church in a church worship setting. That's very important. Now, I don't know if you've ever had this experience. If you look at verse 4 here, I don't know if you've ever done any public speaking or teaching, but if you do, then you'll know more what he's talking about here. When a person preaches or teaches, your own words reflect upon yourself. Have you ever heard that saying, expression deepens impression, right? So you know what you're saying, so you're listening to your words, and they reflect upon your own mind. So he that prophesies or proclaims the word of God, that means proclaims the word of God in an understandable way, edifies the church. Now, both might occupy a place of importance in the church, but one is understood and one might not be understood if there's no one there that knows the language. Verse 5, he says, I would that you all spake with tongues, but rather that you prophesied, for greater is he that prophesies than he that speaks with tongues, except he interpret, that the church may receive what again? Edifying. Now, when he says, I would that you all spake with tongues, does this mean we should all have to speak in tongues? Never make a whole doctrine out of one verse, right? Sometimes people do that. In fact, often they do. When Paul is saying that, he's saying, it would be nice if you all spoke with tongues or languages, but it's not a command that we have to do that. The context shows that. So in other words, he says, if you're going to speak in a language, make sure there is a translator, or we might say an interpreter, that the church then can understand and receive edifying. Verse 6, now brethren, he says, if I come to you preaching with tongues, or meaning various languages, what shall I profit you, except I shall speak to you either by revelation or by knowledge or by prophesying or by doctrine? He's saying, say something comprehensible or with some substance so the church can be benefited, is what he's trying to tell you there. And even things without life-giving sound, whether pipe or harp, except they give a distinction in the sounds, how shall be known what is piped or harp? For if the trumpet give an uncertain sound, who shall prepare himself to the battle? Now, in Bible times, they didn't have modern radios and cell phones and walkie-talkies and things that communicate on a battlefield like they do today. They had to use instruments. So the trumpeter would trumpet a certain sound, and the army hears that, and it says, that means go left, or that means goes right. He trumpets a different sound. That means move ahead or fall back. And it was very important that the sound was distinctive so the army knew what to do. If that trumpeter trumpeted in a babbling way, the army would be in, you know, they'd be in a world of hurt. So can you just imagine? The trumpeter had to be absolutely distinct. Verse 9, so likewise, what does that mean? In the same way, the same manner, you, except you utter by the tongue, now notice these things, words, what's the next four words? Easy to be understood. If a person is babbling in ecstatic, gibberish kind of monosyllables, is that easy to be understood? No, just the opposite, right? Very difficult. In fact, it's impossible. How shall be known what is spoken? For you shall speak in the air. So he's saying, when you speak, say things in a way that those listening understand, or you might as well speak into the wind, right? Maybe this is a good time

with this verse here to mention where babbling originates. It originated in the heathen world. It originated in non-Christian places. Pagan religions were obsessed with tongues. They spoke in a babbling, ecstatic utterance. They would get together, and they would have priests and priestesses and so on. There was loud music, and there was kind of a rhythmic drum beating, and there would be a lot of repetitive chanting, and they would get into a kind of ecstasy. And at the height of this service, when the drums and the voices and the chanting and all of that would go on, then they'd start babbling in tongues. They'd start muttering all of these things. They were said to be taken possession by a spirit, right? And they'd go into this trance, and they'd begin to babble or mumble messages. Now, of course, you know, things travel throughout the world, and that came over here to North America. And at first, people shunned it. You know, they called them, when people would go into all of these kind of trance-like things and roll on the floor, they called them holy rollers, right? That's where that term came from. They'd roll around on the floor and do these kind of things. But then it began to get mainstream. So the concept, though, that a person is slain in the spirit, you know, they fall over and they writhing and babbling and doing all of these kind of things. This is an insult to the Holy Spirit. I'm just going to be very candid with you this morning. This is an insult. God gives the Holy Spirit to restore God's image in man. Amen? To bring us back to to what we need to be, or what Adam and Eve were, to restore in man the image of his maker. And sometimes you just have to say the obvious. The Holy Spirit is holy. And the Holy Spirit is not going to come upon someone so they can bark like a dog, right? Or laugh uncontrollably, or roll around on the floor and lose control in every which way, and jump over the pews. And I've seen crazy things happen, supposedly in the spirit. And folks, that is blasphemous. God is not going to rob us of our dignity and say that it's of the spirit. And by the way, an example of that from the Bible would be on Mount Carmel, right? And what did the prophets of Baal do? When they wanted to do their thing, they jumped around and you know, shouted and screamed and cut themselves and did all of these demonstrative type things, right? And nothing happened. But when it finally came for the prophet Elijah's turn, what did he do? He built the altar back up for the Lord, and then he knelt down and he prayed a quiet and even short prayer, and immediately the power of God was manifested. So that again shows us that you don't have to have all this demonstrative stuff. What about the story of the demoniac, right? He comes out of the cave, and he's frothing, and he's wild, and he's crazy, and doing all these things. But when Jesus cleansed the devils out of him, what did he do? He sat quietly, clothed, right, at the feet of Jesus. So once again, we can see it doesn't have to be anything showy. The Lord wants us to use our rational thinking. Would you agree? Right? Come now, let us reason together, Scripture says. So here we find verse 10. There are, it may be, so many kinds of voices in the world. That means so many kinds of languages in the world. And none of them is without signification, meaning there should be significance or meaning to what is spoken. Verse 11, therefore, if I know not the meaning of the voice, I shall be unto him that speaketh a barbarian, and he that speaketh shall be a barbarian unto me. The Greeks apparently picked up the snobbery, the racial snobbery of the Egyptians, and anybody that didn't speak their language, they called them a barbarian, which, you know, to us, we think of that as a savage, right? But to them, it just meant a foreigner, someone who didn't speak their language. Verse 12. Even so ye, so as much as you are zealous of spiritual gifts, seek that you may excel to the edifying of the church. Now, once again, he's saying that prophesying edifies the church much more than speaking in all these different languages that nobody understands. That's the whole goal. It's not about me. It's not about that I can have some kind of high in the spirit. It's that the church can grow and be blessed. Verse 13. Wherefore, let him that speaketh in an unknown tongue, or that means, let him that speaketh in a language, pray that he may interpret, pray that there's a translator, okay? And then comes verse 14. And verse 14 is probably one of the most misunderstood verses in all of the Bible. Here it is. For if I pray in an unknown tongue, my spirit prayeth, but my understanding is unfruitful. Here's what someone will say to that. They'll say, see, my understanding is unfruitful. I don't know what I'm

saying, but boy, I sure feel good about it, right? I feel wonderful. I feel an ecstasy. I feel a high. I feel uplifted every time I do this. That's not what Paul talks about at all. That's not what he's meaning here at all. Now, sometimes you have to add a few words to round out the meaning of what Paul is actually talking about, and this is an example of that. Paul is talking again about public worship. He's not talking about private devotions. He's saying public worship should be conducted in a way that would be intelligent to the people. He's saying no matter how much I might benefit by my speaking, my praying, my singing, if it's going to be a benefit to others, it has to be understood. So let me give you an example. 1 Corinthians 7, verse 19, where in the King James, it's a little bit stilted. He says, circumcision is nothing, and uncircumcision is nothing, but the keeping of the commandments of God. It's almost like the thought isn't quite complete. But the keeping of the commandments of God, what? What he's saying is, this is nothing, and that is nothing, but the keeping the commandments of God, that's something, right? Or that's what's important, or that's what matters. Now, he doesn't say that, but it's the obvious meaning of it here. Here's another one, Galatians 6, verse 15. For in Christ Jesus, neither circumcision avails anything, but circumcision avails anything, nor uncircumcision, but a new creature. Okay, but a new creature what? What he's saying is, but a new creature, that's what avails something. Now, he doesn't say it that way, but that's the obvious implied meaning of what he's trying to bring across. So in the same way, we come back to verse 14. Let's go back here. So he's saying, if I pray in a tongue, and what he means is, if I'm praying in a language that is not understood by the listeners, my spirit prayeth. He's already said that earlier in the chapter, but he says, but my understanding, the understanding that he has by what he's saying, it's unfruitful. It's unfruitful to the people listening. Now, why do we know that that is true? Well, because of what he has said earlier and because of what he says after that. We go to verse 15. What is it then? I will pray with the spirit. I'll pray with the understanding also. He means the understanding of his listeners. I'll sing with the spirit. I'll sing with the understanding also. Again, the understanding of his listeners. Now, here's the proof of it in verse 16. Else, when thou shalt bless with the Spirit through your praying, your singing, your speaking, how shall he that occupies the room of the unlearned, the uneducated, how can he say amen at thy giving of thanks, seeing he understands not what thou sayest? Right? Isn't that obvious? See, you can't. How can he say amen when he doesn't know what you just said? Sometimes we're with pastor councils. We go and we have pastors from all over the world, some of these big get-togethers. And I have some Romanian friends and Bulgarian pastors and so on that we meet. And we'll have lunch together or some meal together. And in courtesy, I'll say, would you like to ask the blessing on the food? And the pastor will turn to me and say, do you mind if I speak in my mother tongue? Right, my own language? I say, sure, go right ahead. I want you to be comfortable. Yeah. So he praying in Romanian. Now, I don't know Romanian. And he's praying, he's asking, I guess, God's blessing on the food, because that's what I asked him to do. But I don't know what he's saying. I have to take it by faith. At the end of the prayer, he says, amen. Right? And I say, amen. But it's kind of a weird amen, because I don't know what he said. And I just say it by faith, right? Amen. I don't know what he said. That's what Paul's talking about here. It's hard to say amen at thy giving of thanks, seeing you didn't understand what he said. All right? So, verse 17. So it's about those listening, not himself. Verse 17. For thou verily givest thy thanks well. Yeah, you know what you said, but the other is not what, folks? Edified. Again, if he doesn't know what you said, how can he be built up by those words? Keep going. Verse 18, I thank my God, I speak with tongues more than you all. Now, how could he say that, right? Well, because he was well-traveled all through the Asia Minor there. He, you know, all kinds of different places Paul went. He spoke many languages. If the idea was you just either get tongues or you don't, then that wouldn't make any sense there. And then verse 19, yet in the church, pause there, okay, in the where? In the church. He's not talking about someone babbling in tongues at home. In the church, I had rather speak five words with my understanding that by my voice I might teach others also,
There's three important words right there, isn't it?

That's what it's all about. Then 10,000 words in an unknown tongue. Paul says, you're talking about real languages? He said, I'd rather speak just a few that you get, five, than 10,000 that you don't get. If I spoke 10,000 words in Norwegian this morning, you're going to walk out of here and you're going to say, you know what? I didn't get much out of that service, right? But if I spoke five words to you in English that you do know, and the whole sermon was this, if I stood up and said, Christ died for your sins. Five words, right? You could take those five words, Christ died for your sins, and is it not true that you could go home and meditate on that all day? You could say, yes, I know that he died for the sins of the world, that's true, but Christ died for me, for my sins. Paul says, I determined to know nothing except Jesus Christ and him crucified. Right? That's five words. There's another five words we could reflect on. So five words of meaning, we can get something out of that, sure. And he says, that's what he's trying to tell him here. Wherefore, tongues are for a sign, not to them that believe, but to them that what? Believe not. Let's pause there. And yet, again, in our Pentecostal friends' churches, they have it the opposite. They're saying, this is a sign that you really have the Spirit and you're a real Christian if you can speak in tongues, right? No. The gift of tongues is to be manifested so that unbelievers can know that something supernatural is taking place and it arrests their attention and they're going to say, wow, I need to listen to this, right? He says, but prophesying serves not for them that believe not. I mean, they're not going to want it because they don't believe, but for them that believe. Verse 23, if therefore the whole church be come together in one place, what's the context there? When all the church comes to worship and all speak with tongues and there come in those that are unlearned or unbelievers, will they not say that you are mad? Right? Now, once again, he's talking about what happens in the church, not in personal devotional time. But if someone walks into a church service and everybody's speaking their own language and it's absolutely pandemonium, people are going to walk in and say, this is crazy. And that's happened. That's happened. People have walked into these kind of services and people are jumping over the pews and running around. And I saw one where some guy came running right down and jumped in the baptistry. Just dove right in because he thought that was the thing to do, right? It's a madhouse, right? And again, this doesn't happen everywhere, but it gets out of control. And people say, this is craziness, and they should leave. Verse 26, how is it then, brethren, when you come together, every one of you has a psalm, has a doctrine, has a tongue, has a revelation, has an interpretation, let all things be done unto edifying. There it is again, verse 27. If any man speak in an unknown tongue, that means speak in a language, let it be by two or at most by three, meaning you don't all have to speak. Choose a few. And that by course, which means what? It means take your turn. Don't do it all the same time. Take your turn. And let one interpret. Why? So then they have the knowledge. And if there be no interpreter, let him keep silence in the church and let him speak to himself and to God. Well, you know what that means now. Verse 32. And the spirits of the prophets are subject to the prophets, meaning what is spoken under inspiration will always agree with what has previously been spoken under inspiration. Okay? And if it doesn't agree with it, then there's something wrong here. If someone is speaking in a gibberish way, not only is that wrong, but it doesn't agree with the prophets from before. Verse 33, for God is not the author of confusion, but of peace, and in all churches of the saints. Okay, so the whole thought of the chapter is if you're going to use these gifts, if you're going to use these languages, let them be used in an orderly way. So let's come to some final thoughts here this morning. Today it says, the true gift brings order out of confusion. Okay, that's the true gift. If there is confusion because people don't understand what's being said, God can give the gift of tongues, and like he did at Pentecost, and all of a sudden they can hear in their own language, and everything's okay because there's knowledge being transmitted. Okay? So the false gift is the opposite. We all speak in English here this morning. We understand English. It may not be the first language for everybody, but we all understand it. And then someone gets up and starts speaking gibberish, and it's confusion. So the false gift does the opposite. It brings confusion when there could be order. Now here's another thought for us today. God always spoke to man in the Bible in the language that the man understood or the lady understood. And man or woman always spoke back to God in the same way. They used the language that they had, and they spoke to God in that language, and God spoke to them in their language, not in a gibberish. Often when the interpretation

interpretation of babbling tongues is given. Have you seen this, where the interpretation is three times or more longer than the utterance was? Right? Someone gets up and they say something in a babble, and then someone else will stand up and say, "I've got the interpretation," and they go on and on and on and on. Right? It just doesn't make sense. Right? Somebody walked into a church one time and spoke in his own language, and it happened to be Norwegian. Maybe that's why I use that as an example today. But he spoke in Norwegian. Now, the others didn't know that he was speaking Norwegian. And someone stood up and said, "I've got the interpretation." And they went on and said, "Jesus is coming soon. You need to repent of your sins. You need to get right with God," and on and on. And then after he sat down, the first person stood back up and said, "That's not what I said. What I really said was, please pass the salt." Ecstatic tongue speakers are not led to truth. Our last message in our Prophecy Unsealed seminar was that when the Holy Spirit is poured out in John 16, verse 8, he brings conviction of sin, righteousness, and judgment. And verse 13 says the Holy Spirit was meant to lead us all into what? Truth, right? Now, when this is done in all of these various churches and the gift of tongues has spread abroad throughout even mainstream churches today, this does not occur. In fact, it does the opposite. The false gift doesn't bring them to truth. It solidifies them in error, because the Baptist tongue speaker says, "I need to be a better Baptist." And the Catholic tongue speaker says, "I need to be a better Catholic." And the Pentecostal one says, "I need to be a better Pentecostal." And so rather than come out in truth, they stay in Babylon. They stay in error. I've had people come through the seminar, and they will agree with what we've studied. They'll agree with how we've shared the second coming and of death and millennium and hellfire. And we go through these wonderful Christian teachings. And then at the end, I'll say, "Would you like to follow what you now know is true?" And they say, "No." Why not? "Well, because I have tongues. I speak in tongues." So tongues is seen as a trump card, which cancels everything out, because basically what they're saying is, God then has given me evidence of his approval because he's given me this gift of tongues, and therefore I don't need to change. I don't need to know all those things because I already have the Spirit, right? So again, the false gift solidifies them in error, and they say, why should I change my lifestyle? Because God has already approved of me. So basically, false tongues leads to the proverbial cart driving the horse experience, where the worship service is driven by emotion rather than intellect. Intellect has to lead and emotions follow. Right? Emotions are okay. Nothing wrong with emotions. Emotions are good. But the mind has to lead the emotions. Would you agree? Right? You know, the Bible says in Romans 5:1, "Therefore, being justified by faith," that's an act of the mind, "we have peace with God through our Lord Jesus Christ." Peace is an emotion that comes, but faith has to first lead. So if in our Pentecostal friends' churches, often doctrine is way on the back burner. What you believe, what I believe, that's really not important. What's important is we have the Spirit, right? So it's emotion-driven, and doctrine is pushed to the back. And that's exactly the opposite of what we should have. Feeling, folks, is one of the very last things that we should ever rely on for truth. Because the devil can counterfeit our feelings, right? When our Mormon friends come up to the door, right, two by two, and then they try to convince people that we should believe in the Book of Mormon, right? What do they tell people? They say, "Pray about it and see if you get a burning in the bosom," right? And if you get a burning in the bosom, then that shows that the Book of Mormon is true. God is giving you that indication. Folks, that is easy for the devil to do, right? The devil can give you that feeling, and they'll say, "Oh, I got that feeling. The Book of Mormon must be true." No. The Bible is our test, friends. We can't go by miracles. We can't go by signs. We can't go by feelings, because that's exactly how the devil is going to work in the final days, right? 2 Thessalonians 2, verses 9 to 12. We looked that up. So God is always going to work in accordance with his law. Isaiah 8:20. If it doesn't go according to his law, we know that that is not of the true Spirit. We've already studied that the devil has many counterfeits, correct? He's got many false spirits that bridge all kinds of faith, and they bridge all kinds of creeds, and they draw the world together in what the Bible calls Babylon. But if it was truly the Spirit, if it was really the Holy Spirit, it would bring us together in how many faiths? One faith. And how many baptisms? One baptism. Absolutely.

don't forget this. We bring it up on more than one session because it's so important. Isaiah says, to the law and to the testimony, if they speak not according to this word, it's because there's no light in them. I've known to have people under the influence of false tongue speaking come to me and say, the Holy Spirit has told me while I'm speaking in tongues, I should honor the law of God, or I should honor the Sabbath, right? They don't come and tell me that. So it doesn't matter how much, it doesn't matter how good it feels, and it doesn't matter how much good is it looks like, right? It doesn't even matter how many charitable works they do. What matters is God in his word uplifted in it? Is the truth of Scripture followed in this? If the devil is going to have some amazing counterfeits, friends. The road of truth and the road of error are going to go side by side, and the only way we're going to be able to differentiate the difference or tell the difference is by the word of God. Would you agree? Right. So it's a false spirit that cannot be trusted. I mean, in Babylon today, what do we have? We've got the sprinkling of babies. We've got eating unclean foods. We've got the immortality of the soul. We've got eternal torment. We've got Sunday keeping. We've got all these kind of things. Large group of people follow these things, and they say that they're in the Spirit, right? No. Final thoughts. Many who claim to have the gift of tongues have their utterances totally interpreted differently by those who claim to interpret, right? They've taken recordings. People that were said to have been speaking under the so-called gift, given them to others, and they got as many different interpretations as they had interpreters. So obviously, they didn't really have the gift. And they may be sincere. We have to give them that. But deception can be sincere. And they'll tell you that they're happy. They'll say, I just feel really wonderful about it. But you know what? The Catholic says that praying to Mary makes them happy. And and there are many others that will go a certain way, and they'll say that that makes them happy, right? Just because large masses of people, even millions of people, speak in tongues is no evidence that it's from God. There can be an emotional high that comes from it, and they can say it's very desirable, but it doesn't mean that God endorses it. We should end today by knowing, how do we receive the true Holy Spirit? Let's end in a positive way here. Luke 11, verse 13 says, if ye then, being evil, know how to give good gifts unto your children, how much more shall your heavenly Father give the Holy Spirit to them that, what? Ask him. How can we receive the genuine gift of the Holy Spirit? Acts 5:32. And we are his witnesses of these things, and so is also the Holy Ghost, whom God has given to them that obey him. Ask the Lord for his Spirit, friends. Ask the Holy Spirit to be with you and to be upon you. Diligently study his word. Totally submit yourself to God. Repent of what you know is wrong. Confess it to God. And then know if we'd be willing to forgive others for what they have done to you. And you will know that God's presence is with you. Amen.

Across the ages, a battle has raged, unseen, yet shaping every empire, every soul. The great controversy unveils the epic struggle between Christ and Satan. A conflict began in heaven and echoes through history. From the flames of persecution to the thunder of the Reformation, from the rise of nations to the final clash of destiny, this book reveals the forces at work behind the scenes of our world. It illuminates the past and shows how historical events are fulfilled in Bible prophecy and how Bible prophecy will be fulfilled in the future. Call Good News TV now for your free copy.

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So why don't you give us a call? 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

Shall we bow our heads for prayer? Our loving Father, we thank you so much for your word, which is a sure guide in a world of confusion and rebellion. We ask for the guidance of your Holy Spirit as we study that great prophecy of Revelation 12. We ask that you will teach us and give us understanding that we might be willing to follow your will. We thank you, Lord, for hearing our prayer, for we ask it in Jesus' name. Amen. We want to begin our study today by reviewing what we studied in our last lecture. If you remember, we studied the prophecy of Daniel chapter 2. You remember that King Nebuchadnezzar had this dream. And in the dream, he saw a gigantic image. The head of the image was of gold. The breast and the arms were of silver. The belly was of bronze. The legs were of iron. And the feet were of iron and clay. And then Nebuchadnezzar saw a gigantic stone come from heaven and smite the image on its feet and broke the image into smithereens. And then that stone became a mountain which filled the whole earth. Now, I'm going to review the sequence of nations which are mentioned in Daniel chapter 2. The head of gold represents the kingdom of Babylon, which governed from the year 605 till the year 539 BC. The breast and arms of silver represent the kingdom of Medo-Persia, which governed from 539 to 331 BC. The belly of bronze represents the kingdom of Greece, which ruled from the year 331 till the year 168 BC. The fourth kingdom of iron, represented by the legs, represents the iron monarchy of Rome, in other words, the Roman Empire. And of course, the feet of iron and clay, 10 toes, represent the divisions of Western Europe. But you'll notice that the divisions of Western Europe are a continuation of Rome because the feet have iron just like the legs have iron, but this is a different kind of Rome. It is a continuation of Rome because it's the same iron as the legs, but it is a different kind of Rome because it is a mixed Rome. And we studied in our last lecture that the clay represents the church. In other words, after the Roman Empire was split up, you had a period where church and state were joined together. And actually, that condition lasts until the second coming of Jesus Christ. Now, the kingdom that we're especially going to focus on our study today, is the fourth kingdom of Daniel chapter 2. We're going to be quite a bit of time in the image, the portion that has to do with the legs of iron. Now, we need to look at some background before we actually get into the study of Revelation chapter 12. Go with me once again to Genesis chapter 3 and verse 15, that verse which has guided us in the study in this seminar.

Genesis chapter 3 and verse 15. Very well-known verse. God is speaking to the serpent, and he says, "And I will put enmity between you and the woman, and between your seed and her seed. He, that is the seed of the woman, shall bruise your," that is the serpent's, "head, and you shall bruise his heel." Four key elements in this verse. Number one, enmity. Number two, a serpent. Number three, a woman. And number four, seed. Now we're going to find that this verse is in the background of Revelation chapter 12. I want you to notice that in Genesis 3:15, though there is warfare between the woman and the serpent, the real warfare is between the seed of the woman and the serpent. Because the last part of the verse says, "He, the seed of the woman, will bruise your head," that is the head of the serpent, "and the serpent will bruise his heel." The war is between the seed of the woman and the serpent, even though there is also warfare between the serpent and the woman. Now, we've also studied in our seminar that the devil tried to keep Jesus from coming all throughout the Old Testament. We had a whole lecture on all of the episodes of the Old Testament which illustrate how Satan tried to keep the seed from coming. He did it by trying to kill the seed. And then he also did it by trying to corrupt the holy line from which the seed would come. But folks, the devil was not able to interrupt the plans of God. In the fullness of time, Jesus came to this world exactly the way God had prophesied in Genesis chapter 3 and verse 15. Now, there's one more thing that I want to notice by means of introduction before we get into a specific study of Revelation 12. And that is that this chapter has three distinct stages. The first stage is found in Revelation 12 and verses 1 through 5. And that is the stage where the dragon tries to kill the seed of the woman. By the way, that's clearly a reference to Genesis 3:15. The dragon trying to kill the seed that is born of the woman. That's the first stage. The second stage is found in Revelation 12 and verse 6, and also verses 13 through 15. In this stage, the child has already escaped the grasp of the serpent, or the grasp of the dragon. And so the dragon now goes after the woman. And the woman flees to the wilderness, where she has her place prepared for 1,260 days or years. The third stage in this chapter is the final warfare of the dragon against the seed of the seed, the remnant of her seed, as it says in Revelation 12 and verse 17. And so we find three distinct stages of warfare in Revelation chapter 12. First, the devil against the seed. Secondly, the devil or the serpent against the woman. Third, the warfare of Satan against the remnant of the woman's seed. And of course, the woman's seed is Jesus. So the remnant of the woman's seed would be the remnant of Jesus. Three distinct stages. I want you to remember these stages because we're going to come back to them later on. What I want you to notice is that in all of these three stages, it is the serpent or the dragon who is the perpetrator of the events that are taking place. Now, he uses human instruments, but really, he is the force behind. He's the one who tries to kill the child, he's the one who persecutes the woman, and he is the one who launches the final onslaught of warfare against the remnant of the woman's seed. Now we want to examine another Old Testament story which forms the backdrop specifically to the prophecy of Revelation chapter 12. I'm referring to the story of the exodus of Israel from Egypt. Now you say, what possible relationship could there be between Revelation chapter 12 and the exodus of Israel from Egypt?
Well, I believe that as we move along in studying the Exodus of Israel, we're going to begin

to see some interesting parallels to Revelation chapter 12. Now, time does not allow us to read all of the verses which describe the exodus of Israel from Egypt. In the handout that you will receive after the lecture today, you have all of the scripture references with explanations about all that I'm going to share. For now, what I want is for you to catch the picture or the idea of what happened at the Exodus so that when we go to Revelation chapter 12, you're able to see this backdrop. Now, Exodus chapter 1, I'm going to mention the verses. Exodus chapter 1, verses 13 and 14 explains that Israel was in cruel and despotic bondage. They had no way of escaping themselves. They were slaves. They had to serve Pharaoh day after day after day. In fact, there in Exodus 1, 13 and 14, it uses the word bitter to describe their bondage. And so in Exodus chapter 2, in verses 23 to 25, we find that the people are moaning and groaning and crying out because they want a deliverer to be born to lead them out from bondage, because they know that they cannot deliver themselves because they are slaves. And it's interesting to notice in that passage in Exodus 2, 23 to 25, that they're crying out. I want you to remember that word. They're crying out, they're groaning because they want someone to deliver them from bondage. Well, it just so happens that a deliverer was born in Egypt. He was born of a woman. I want you to remember that. The name of the woman was Jochebed, his mother. And so we find here a child, a man child, who is going to be born of a woman, and he is going to be the deliverer of Israel from bondage when they are crying out to God for deliverance. But there was one who did not want this child to survive. He felt threatened by his existence or by his potential existence. And of course, the name of that individual was Pharaoh. Now, do you know that in the book of Ezekiel, chapter 29 and verse 3, Pharaoh, and by the way, this is in the King James Version, Pharaoh is called the great dragon. I want you to remember that. Pharaoh is called the great dragon. The New King James says the great monster. You know, if you read the Greek translation of the Old Testament, you'll find that the word there is the word drakon. And so we're dealing not with a monster as such. We are dealing with a dragon. So Pharaoh is called the great dragon. And the Bible says that Pharaoh stands next to the woman, so to speak, to devour this child, this deliverer, as soon as he is born. Have you read this story? Are you starting to catch an interesting picture here? This is really the backdrop of Revelation chapter 12. Now, it's interesting to notice how Pharaoh tried to get rid of the deliverer. In Exodus chapter 1 and verse 22, it says that Pharaoh had all of the male children thrown into the Nile River. In other words, he had all of the male children killed in the hopes of also killing the deliverer. Now, I must make a parenthesis here and explain to you that the devil had a greater agenda here than just slaying Moses. Did you know that approximately 400 years before this, God had given a prophecy to Abraham? It's found in Genesis chapter 15 and verses 13 through 15. And in that prophecy, God had told Abraham that the children of Israel were going to be sojourners in the land of Egypt for 400 years. But that after the 400 years, God was going to deliver them from Egypt, and he was going to take them to Canaan. Do you think the devil carefully calculated when the 400 years began and when the 400 years ended?
Of course he did. The devil did not want Israel to be delivered from bondage.

because he knew that if Israel went to Canaan, in Canaan, the Messiah would be born. And so he says, I'm going to nip this in the bud. I am going to kill the deliverer so that Israel cannot leave Egypt and cannot enter Canaan. And that way the deliverer will not be born. And folks, it is no coincidence that the Canaanites fought tooth and nail for the promised land. This was not only

place the Messiah was going to be born. And he knew it because God had taken Abraham out of Ur of the Chaldees, and he took him to Haran, and then he took him to the promised land. And so the devil says, I cannot allow a deliverer to exist. I must kill him. I must nip this in the bud. And that way Israel will remain in bondage. But it's interesting that Moses was preserved in Egypt. His life was spared. He was protected in the land of Egypt. And of course, we are told in Exodus that he became the great deliverer of the children of Israel. In fact, the night that Israel was delivered, I want you to notice, this is very interesting. The night that Israel was delivered, God told them, as a sign of their deliverance, to sacrifice a lamb without blemish. In other words, the sign of their deliverance was the death of a perfect lamb. And when they sacrificed that lamb, they were delivered from bondage to the literal Egyptians. Now, there's much more that we need to say. Before Israel entered the promised land, Moses, the deliverer, died on the borders of Canaan. The story of his death is found in Deuteronomy chapter 34, and I'm not going to go there. I just want to mention the verses, Deuteronomy 34, 5, and 6. There are two strange things about the death of Moses. Number one, we are told in Deuteronomy 34 that God buried Moses. That he's the only person in the Bible that God ever buried. We don't know of anyone else who God buried. Not even Jesus. Jesus wasn't buried by his father. But Moses was buried by God. And another interesting detail, which is very strange, is the fact that it says there in Deuteronomy 34 that no one knew where his tomb was till that day. Very unusual, because the Jews marked the tombs of their heroes. They knew exactly where Abraham was buried in the cave of Machpelah. They knew where David was buried in Jerusalem, and also probably where Daniel the prophet was buried, because an inscription has been found that says, here lies Daniel the prophet. Recently, his body wasn't found, but the inscription says that Daniel was buried there. The Jews marked the tombs of their heroes. But with Moses, God buried him, and nobody knew where his tomb was. Do you know what happened when Moses died according to Scripture? He died, he was buried, and when he was buried, we're told in the book of Jude, verse 9, I only mentioned the verse because Jude only has one chapter, Jude verse 9, that there was a battle at the gravesite of Moses. It says there that Michael the archangel fought with Satan over the body of Moses. Now, do you think that they were fighting for a dead corpse? Do you think that every time a person dies, Michael the archangel and the devil fight over a dead body? Obviously not. By the way, that individual, Michael the archangel, was none less than Jesus Christ himself. Now let me explain that the Bible does not teach that Michael the archangel was the first creature of God, like some churches teach. We believe that Michael the archangel is Christ, but Christ is everlasting God. He never had a beginning. He is the great angel of the resurrection, the great messenger of the resurrection. That's the reason why in 1 Thessalonians chapter 4, we're told that the Lord will descend with a shout. The Lord himself will descend with a shout, with the voice of the archangel, and with the trumpet of God. Notice that the Lord himself utters the voice of the archangel. And so there was this battle over the body of Moses. And actually, Michael had come to resurrect Moses. You say, now how do you know that? Well, it's very, very simple. In Matthew chapter 17 and verse 3, we find the episode where Jesus was transfigured on the Mount of Transfiguration. And we are told there that as Jesus was being transfigured, in other words, he was glorified there, and it says that his garments shone like the sun, we're told that two individuals were sent to speak with him. One of them, of course, was Elijah, who was translated to heaven from among the living. The other was Moses.

Now, what was Moses doing there 1,400 years after his death? It must be that he resurrected. Because if he didn't resurrect, he could not have come to speak to Jesus. In other words, Moses died once he had delivered Israel from Egypt. He died, he was buried, he resurrected, and he ascended to heaven. Now let's summarize what we've studied about Moses. Moses delivered literal Israel from literal bondage in literal Egypt, took them across a literal desert to a literal land of Canaan. They sacrificed a literal lamb. Moses brought literal water from a literal rock and literal bread from heaven. A literal serpent was raised up in the literal desert to prevent literal death from literal poison. In other words, what happened in the Old Testament was literal and local, but it symbolized future events which would be spiritual and global. In other words, we have in this episode of Moses a prophecy of a far greater event which was going to take place in the future and which was foreshadowed by this experience of Israel leaving the land of Egypt. Are you clear in what we've spoken about so far? You have the backdrop of Daniel 2. Don't forget that. The fourth kingdom of Daniel 2. That's the key right now. Rome, the Empire of Rome, the Iron Monarchy of Rome. That's the backdrop of which kingdom from the Old Testament? The fourth kingdom of Daniel 2. We have the backdrop of Genesis 3:15. Let me ask you, do you have the same elements in the story of Moses that you have in Genesis 3:15? Do you have enmity? Yes, you do. Do you have a woman? Yes, Jochebed. Do you have a seed? Yes, Moses. Do you have the dragon wanting to kill the seed? Absolutely. And so really, this story of the Exodus from Egypt is really a reenactment of the story that is told in Genesis 3 and verse 15. Now let's go in our Bibles to Revelation chapter 12 and verses 1 through 5. Revelation chapter 12, verses 1 through 5. And I'm going to read this passage. I'm actually going to read all five verses, and then we're going to study them more carefully. It says here, "Now a great sign appeared in heaven, a woman clothed with the sun, with the moon under her feet, and on her head a garland of 12 stars." Now notice, there's a woman. Verse 2, "Then being with child, she cried out in labor and in pain to give birth." So do you have a seed in her womb? Yes. Okay, verse 3, "And another sign appeared in heaven. Behold, a great fiery red dragon, having 7 heads and 10 horns and 7 diadems on his heads." Verse 4, "His tail drew a third of the stars of heaven," speaks about his origin, "and threw them to the earth. And the dragon stood before the woman who was ready to give birth to devour her child as soon as it was born. She bore a male child who was to rule all nations with a rod of iron, and her child was caught up to God and to his throne." Question, do you have a woman in this passage? Yes, you do. Do you have a dragon or a serpent in this passage? Yes, we do. Do you have enmity in this passage? Absolutely. And do you have in this passage a seed which the woman is going to bring into the world? Yes. This is really a development and an unfolding of the prophecy of Genesis chapter 3 and verse 15. And by the way, it is also a greater amplification on a worldwide scale of the experience that took place with Moses when he delivered Israel from the land of Egypt. By the way, do you know that the New Testament presents Jesus as a new Moses or as one greater than Moses? Notice the book of Hebrews chapter 3 and verses 1 and 2. Hebrews chapter 3 and verses 1 and 2. Here there's a comparison.

comparison between Moses and Jesus. It says there in verse 1, "Therefore, holy brethren, partakers of the heavenly calling, consider the apostle and high priest of our confession, Jesus Christ, who was faithful to him who appointed him, as Moses also was faithful in all his house." In other words, Moses was great, but Jesus is greater than Moses. In fact, do you know that Moses, in Deuteronomy 18, verses 15 through 18, predicted that a prophet greater than himself would arise, and that Israel was to listen to that prophet greater than himself? If you read Acts chapter 3 and verses 22 to 26, you'll discover that clearly in Acts 3, 22 to 26, Peter identifies Jesus as that prophet greater than Moses. In other words, Jesus is going to do what Moses did, but on a much larger and greater scale. Whereas Moses delivered literal Israel from literal bondage, Jesus was going to deliver the human race from spiritual bondage to sin. Now let's draw the parallel. Go with me once again to Revelation chapter 12 and verses 1 and 2. Revelation chapter 12 and verses 1 and 2. We just read those verses, but let's read them again. "Now a great sign appeared in heaven, a woman clothed with the sun, with the moon under her feet, and on her head a crown of 12 stars. Then being with child, she cried out in labor and in pain to give birth." You have a woman here in Revelation chapter 12, verses 1 and 2. Now, in the Old Testament, you have a literal woman who brings Moses into the world. But in Revelation chapter 12, the woman is symbolic. What does the woman represent? The woman represents the church. The question is, which church? The Old Testament church or the New Testament church? It has to be the Old Testament church. And you say, how do we know that? Very simple. When John sees the woman, she is with child, but the child has not been born. She's crying out in pain because she wants this child to be delivered. She wants this child to deliver God's people, just like Israel in the Old Testament was crying out for deliverance. Now, do you know that in the Old Testament, Israel is presented as the wife of God? Notice what we find in Jeremiah 31 and verse 32. Jeremiah 31 and verse 32. This is speaking about the episode that took place at Mount Sinai. And it says there, actually let's read verse 31 for the context. "Behold, the days are coming, says the Lord, when I will make a new covenant with the house of Israel and with the house of Judah. Not according to the covenant that I made with their fathers in the day that I took them by the hand to lead them out of the land of Egypt." Now notice this. "My covenant which they broke, though I was a" what? "Though I was a husband to them." So who is the husband of this woman? The husband of this woman is God. Who implanted Jesus in the womb of Mary? God the Father did. Are you with me or are you not with me? In other words, the woman here represents the Old Testament church, culminating with Mary, who was a member of that church, so to speak. By the way, in Jeremiah 6 and verse 2, Israel is compared to a beautiful and delicate woman. In other words, when you find in prophecy a woman, it represents the church. And in the case of Revelation chapter 12, this woman must represent God's church in the Old Testament, because when John sees the woman, the child has not yet been born. In other words, what John is seeing is the Old Testament church moaning and groaning and crying out in labor pains because they want the Messiah to be born into the world to deliver the human race from sin. Now you say, how do you know that it's the Old Testament church? Well, besides the fact that this woman has not had the child yet,
we have another clue that indicates that this represents the Old Testament church. Go with me to Genesis chapter 37.

and verses 9 and 10. Genesis 37 and verses 9 and 10. It's speaking here about the sons of Jacob. And it's very interesting to notice a dream that Joseph had. Notice verse 9. Then he dreamed still another dream and told it to his brothers and said, "Look, I have dreamed another dream. And this time the sun, moon, and the 11 stars bowed down to me." What are the brothers of Joseph compared to? They are compared to stars. Who would the 12th star be? It would be Joseph. The sun would be Jacob, and the moon would be his wife. The 11 stars would be the brothers of Joseph, and the 12th star would be Joseph. So what do the 12 stars represent? They represent the sons of Jacob, which later became what? They became the tribes of Israel, which is God's Old Testament church. Are you following what I'm saying? In fact, in Genesis 49, verse 28, it says that the 12 sons of Jacob became the 12 tribes of Israel. Now let me ask you, were God's people in bondage when Jesus was about to come to this world? Yes, they were. In bondage to what? Are we talking literal bondage? I mean, were they literally slaves of a slave master? Absolutely not. They were slaves to what? Slaves to sin. Notice John chapter 8. John chapter 8, and we'll read verse 34 to 36. John 8, 34 to 36. Jesus is speaking to the Jews who were expecting the Messiah. And notice what he says in verse 34. Jesus answered them, "Most assuredly, I say to you, whoever commits sin is a what? A slave of sin. And a slave does not abide in the house forever, but a son abides forever. Therefore, if the Son makes you free, you shall be free indeed." So were God's people in slavery or in bondage when Jesus came? Absolutely. Were they crying out for a deliverer? Yes, they were waiting for the consolation of Israel, it says in Luke chapter 1. And then, of course, Jesus is born. And what was he born for? Matthew chapter 1 and verse 21 has the answer. "You will call his name Jesus, for he shall save his people from their" what? He shall save his people from their sins. Was Jesus the Savior born into this world to deliver his people from spiritual bondage to sin? Were his people groaning and moaning, waiting for the consolation of Israel? Absolutely. And by the way, Jesus is born during the time of the legs of iron. Don't forget that. He's born during the period of the fourth kingdom of Daniel chapter 2. Now let me ask you, when Jesus was born, was somebody waiting for him? Did somebody know that he was going to be born? Absolutely. Notice Revelation chapter 12 and verses 3 and 4. Are you seeing the repetition of the Moses story? Revelation chapter 12 and verses 3 and 4. It says here, speaking about this dragon, "And another sign appeared in heaven. Behold, a great fiery red dragon, having 7 heads and 10 horns and 7 diadems on his heads. His tail drew a third of the stars of heaven." This speaks about his origin, where he came from, "and threw them to the earth. And the dragon stood before the woman who was ready to give birth to devour her child as soon as he was born." What is the name of this individual who wanted to devour the child? The what? The great dragon. Do you remember an Old Testament individual who was called the great dragon? Pharaoh. Now, who really wanted the death of Jesus? It was Satan, the great dragon. Now, who was that great dragon? Revelation chapter 12 and verse 9 has the answer. Revelation chapter 12 and verse 9 tells us who this dragon was. It says, "So the great dragon was cast out,
that serpent of old, or that ancient serpent, as it says in the King James, called the devil and Satan, who deceives the whole world, he was cast to the earth, and his angels were cast.

cast out with him. So who is the dragon that stood next to the woman to devour the child as soon as the child was born? It was the great dragon, Satan, the ancient serpent, which is a reference to Genesis chapter 3 and verse 15. Now, how did the devil try and destroy Jesus? The devil wanted to destroy Moses, didn't he? Who did the devil use to try and destroy Moses? Pharaoh. See, Pharaoh was the great dragon because he was the instrument of the great dragon. Let me ask you, when Jesus was born, was there also the great dragon who uses a great dragon to try and destroy Christ? Yes. What was the name of that individual? He was called Herod. Do you see that the devil has his seat? Are you following me with Genesis 3 verse 15? The devil works through his what? Through his seed, to destroy the woman's seed. Now, notice Matthew chapter 2 and verses 13 through 15. Matthew chapter 2 and verses 13 through 15. Here we find the story of how the devil tried to destroy Jesus. He did not do it directly himself. He did it through an instrument, just like in the days of Moses. It says in verse 13, "Now when they had departed, behold, an angel of the Lord appeared to Joseph in a dream, saying, 'Arise, take the young child and his mother, flee to Egypt.'" Where was the life of Jesus preserved? Of course, that's all a coincidence. In Egypt. Where was the life of Moses preserved? In Egypt. And so it says, "Arise, take the young child and his mother, flee to Egypt, and stay there until I bring you word, for Herod will seek the young child to destroy him. When he arose, he took the young child and his mother by night and departed for Egypt, and was there until the death of Herod, that it might be fulfilled, which was spoken by the Lord through the prophet, saying, 'Out of Egypt I called my son.'" Now notice verse 16. "Then Herod, when he saw that he was deceived by the wise men, was exceedingly angry, and he went forth and put to death all the male children who were in Bethlehem and in all its districts from 2 years old and under, according to the time which he had determined from the wise men." Is he doing the same thing that Pharaoh did in the Old Testament? Yes. In the Old Testament, it was a figure. But in this case, it is the fulfillment of what we find in the story of Moses. Incidentally, do you know the devil tried to kill Jesus on other occasions during his life? He didn't only try to kill Jesus when Jesus was born. Do you remember, for example, one time Jesus was preaching a sermon in Nazareth and he said some very politically incorrect things? The people shoved him out of the synagogue and they took him to a precipice and they wanted to throw him over the precipice. He disappeared from their midst. He was actually covered by the angels so that the people could not see him. Who do you suppose was behind that? The devil. You say, "Well, but if Jesus died, he would save us from our sins." Listen, the only death that would count would be if Jesus offered his life, not if the devil took his life. And the devil knew it. So he says, "If I'm able to kill him before he gives his life, I will be successful." Once the devil tried to drown Jesus in a storm. He was sleeping in a boat. See, we don't usually read these stories from this perspective. We usually say, "Oh, there was this bad storm, you know, and Jesus calmed the storm." Listen, the devil knew that Jesus was sleeping in that boat, and the devil wanted to drown Jesus because it was not a time of storms. Because all of the fishing boats were on the lake. In Galilee, fishermen do not go out onto the lake when it's stormy season. They simply don't. And so this was a storm out of season. On other occasions, the devil tried to have Jesus stoned. On several occasions, people picked up stones to stone Jesus. The devil was behind this. But all through the life of Jesus, God the Father spared the life of Jesus. The devil also tried to defeat Jesus by infiltrating him with sin. Are you seeing the same two methods that the devil used in the Old Testament? Try and kill the seed and try to corrupt the seed. He did the same thing with Jesus. He tried to kill him repeatedly. And he tried to infect Jesus with the virus of sin. But every time that the devil tried to infect Jesus with the virus of sin, Jesus said, "It is written."

resisted the temptations of Satan. The devil also tried to get Jesus to retaliate. You see, when Jesus is suffering in the Garden of Gethsemane, when he's sweating drops of blood, when Jesus is being beaten in Pilate's court and in Herod's court, the devil is doing this because he wants Jesus to do one of two things. He wants Jesus to retaliate and thus to sin to deliver himself. Or secondly, he wants Jesus to give up and to leave and go back to heaven without redeeming the human race. He does not want Jesus to go to the cross and die. He's causing these sufferings because he wants to bother Jesus so much that Jesus will retaliate, or Jesus will leave when he sees that his disciples have forsaken him, that there's nobody with him. The devil's saying, what's the use of you going through this? Nobody's going to be saved. Everybody's forsaken you. Go back to heaven where you're loved. But Jesus stuck with it. And the Bible tells us that Jesus died as the Passover lamb. Is that what happened for the deliverance of Israel in the Old Testament? Notice 1 Corinthians chapter 5. 1 Corinthians chapter 5 and verse 7. See, Jesus is repeating the history of Israel. 1 Corinthians chapter 5 and verse 7. The Apostle Paul says this, therefore, purge out the old leaven, that you may be a new lump, since you truly are unleavened, for indeed Christ our Passover was sacrificed for us. And do you know what Jesus did when he died on the cross? Notice John chapter 12. John chapter 12. And let's read verses 31 to 33. John 12, verses 31 to 33. And I want you to notice the tense of the verbs. Jesus says, now is the judgment of this world. Now the ruler of this world will be cast out. What tense is that verb? Now the ruler of this world will be cast out. Jesus had not died yet. What was going to cast him out? Notice, it continues saying there in verse 32, and I, if I am lifted up from the earth, will draw all peoples to myself. This he said, signifying by what death he would die. What was it that cast out Satan as the king of this world? What returned the kingdom and the world back to Jesus? It was the death of Jesus on the cross. Now, we can remember Genesis 3:15. God said that he's going to send a seed to the world, and the seed is going to crush the serpent's head. And just a few verses further down, in verse 21, God explains how that seed is going to crush the serpent's head. It says in Genesis 3, verse 21, that lambs were sacrificed on that day. And from the skins of the sacrifice, the nakedness of Adam and Eve was covered. In other words, they returned to their original condition. And so Genesis 3:15 says, the seed will crush your head. Verse 21 of chapter 3 explains that it's the death of the lamb that will crush the serpent's head. In John chapter 12, Jesus says, the ruler of this world will be cast out. And then he explains how. It's because he is going to what? Because he is going to die. And when Jesus on the cross said, it is finished, he had won back the kingdom of this world. And he had won back the earth to return to man who lost it originally. Now I want you to notice Revelation chapter 12 and verse 5. By the way, we all know that Jesus died, right? Was he buried? Was he buried? Yes, he was buried. What happened the third day? He what? He rose from the dead. Did that happen to Moses? Yeah, and what happened to Moses after he rose from the dead? He ascended to where? To heaven. Now, how about this male child? After he won the victory on the cross, he's buried. He dies. He's buried. And on the third day, he what? He resurrects. And where does he go? Revelation chapter 12 and verse 5. Revelation chapter 12 and verse 5. It says here, she bore a male child
who was to rule all nations with a rod of iron, and her child

was caught up to God and to his throne. Now, do you know how heaven felt when Jesus got back to heaven? Let's notice Revelation chapter 12. Revelation chapter 12, and I would like to begin reading at verse 10. Revelation chapter 12 and verse 10. And I want you to notice the tense of the verbs here. You see, in John 12, Jesus has not died yet. He's pronouncing these words about Wednesday before his crucifixion. And so he says, now is the judgment of this world. Now the prince of this world will be cast out. And then he says, he will be cast out by his death. But notice the tense of the verbs in Revelation chapter 12. Jesus is now in heaven. He's been caught up to God and to his throne. Notice what it says in Revelation chapter 12 and verse 10. Then I heard a loud voice saying in heaven, now salvation and strength and the kingdom of our God and the power of his Christ have come. Why is that? For the accuser of our brethren who accused them before our God day and night has been cast down. What tense is the verb? Past. Because he's already died on the cross. He's already died as the Passover lamb. He's already delivered his people from bondage to the great dragon. And his people are on the way to Canaan, eventually someday to enter there. Notice verse 11. And they overcame him by the blood of the lamb and by the word of their testimony. And they did not love their lives to the death. And now notice verse 12. Therefore, rejoice, O heavens, and you who dwell in them. Let's stop there. What are the heavens supposed to do because Jesus has cast down the ruler of this world and now Jesus legally rules? The heavens are supposed to what? Rejoice. Why should they rejoice? Because that pest can't go up there anymore. The accuser of the brethren has been cast down. Jesus is now the representative of this world. Jesus, as the second Adam, has legally recovered the world. He hasn't empirically taken it yet, but legally in court, he has gained the world back. And so it says here, rejoice, O heavens, and you who dwell in them. But now notice, woe. Do you catch that? Rejoice, woe. Rejoice, woe. Up there, rejoice. Down here, woe. Why woe on earth? Woe to the inhabitants of the earth and the sea. That's us. For the devil has come down to you because he's been cast down, having great what? Great wrath, because he knows that he has but what? He has but a short time. Now we need to quickly look at the final stages of Revelation chapter 12. We've only discussed the first stage up till now, and that's the one that I primarily wanted us to understand. But there's two additional stages. Let's go to Revelation chapter 12 and verse 6. Revelation chapter 12 and verse 6. What happens after this child ascends to heaven? The dragon is furious. He's enraged. He can't vent his rage upon the child anymore because the child beat him and is back in heaven. So what does the devil have to do? He has to take second best. And what is second best? To go after the woman. Notice verse 6. Then the woman, that is then, after the child ascends to heaven, then the woman fled into the wilderness, where she has a place prepared by God, that they should feed her there 1,260 days. Where does the woman go? She flees into the what? Into the wilderness, where God has prepared a place for her and feeds her 1,260 days, which are really what? Years. Now the question is, why is she fleeing? Who's persecuting her? Well, later on in the chapter, we have an explanation of this verse. Notice verse 13. Now, when the dragon saw that he had been cast to the earth, does the persecution of the woman have anything to do with the fact that the devil has been cast out as a ruler of this world?
He's filled with rage because he doesn't have access to Jesus anymore. So it says, now when the dragon saw that he had been cast to the earth, he persecuted

the woman who gave birth to the male child. See, now the enmity is between the serpent and the woman. Genesis 3:15 has that also. The serpent and the woman are at war, and the seed of the woman and the serpent are at war. He already warred against the seed of the woman and lost. So now he goes after the woman. And notice verse 14. But the woman was given two wings of a great eagle, that she might fly into the wilderness to her place, where she is nourished. Same elements as verse 6, right? Where she is nourished for a time and times and half a time from the presence of the serpent. So the serpent spewed water out of his mouth, that's his peoples, his multitudes, like a flood after the woman, that he might cause her to be carried away by the flood. And so after the child escapes, is there a period where the dragon goes after the woman? Yes. How long does he go after the woman? 1,260 years. Would you think that this would be the period of the feet of the mixture of church and state? All you have to do is look at history in the Middle Ages. You see that it was the nominal church of the Middle Ages that persecuted God's people who were in the wilderness, so to speak. The Waldenses and the Albigenses and others had to flee from the established church that wanted to destroy them because the church said that they were heretics. And so here you have the feet of iron and clay, the mixture of church and state. Now in Daniel 2, you don't have any specific time period given to the feet. But in our lecture on Daniel 7, we are going to study how after this dragon rules for a period, he's going to sprout 10 horns. And then among the 10 horns will rise a little horn, and the little horn will rule time, times, and the dividing of time. Revelation 12 is covering the same period as Daniel 2 and the same period as we will study from Daniel chapter 7. Now I want you to notice, we're not going to get into this in detail, but when the woman is being persecuted, she flees into the wilderness, God maintains her there, God feeds her there, but then suddenly something comes to the rescue. Revelation chapter 12 and verse 16 says, but the earth helped the woman. And the earth opened up its mouth and swallowed up the flood which the dragon had spewed out of his mouth. Does persecution come to an end? Yes or no? Absolutely. When would it come to an end? It would have to be when the 1260 years end. Because the church, the woman, is persecuted for 1,260 years. So the earth helping the woman must come after this period. The earth swallows up the waters of persecution. Persecution ceases for a period. Does it cease forever? No. Notice the third stage of Revelation 12. In verse 17, this will be our final closing verse. And the dragon was enraged with the woman. Why? Because the earth helped the woman, right? Was enraged with the woman. We'll talk about the earth later on in this seminar. And he went to make what? War. And it says here in the New King James, with the rest of her offspring. I like the King James version. It says, with the remnant of her seed, who keep the commandments of God and have the testimony of Jesus Christ. Do you have the same four elements in Revelation 12, 17 as you have in Genesis 3, 15? Let's look at it. Do we have in Revelation 12, 17, enmity? Yes or no? Absolutely. Do we have in Revelation 12, verse 17, a woman? Yes, we do. Do we have in Revelation 12, 17, a dragon or a serpent? Yes. Do we have in Revelation 12, 17, a seed? Yes, we do. And by the way, Revelation 12, 17 is not speaking about the seed of the woman. It's talking about the seed's seed. I'll let you digest that for a couple of seconds. The warfare is not against the seed. It's not even against the woman. It's against the seed's seed, the final remnant of the woman's seed. Now, who is the woman's seed?
We already studied it. Verses 1 through 5 says that the seed of the woman that she bears is

Jesus. So who must the remnant of her seed be? If her seed is Jesus, it must be the remnant of Jesus. You're not following me, are you? It's the remnant of Jesus. So are there going to be Christians in this world in the final persecution of Satan against the church? Absolutely. By the way, in John chapter 12 and verse 24, Jesus says that unless a seed falls into the ground and dies, it cannot bear fruit. But if it falls into the ground and dies, it will grow into a plant and produce much fruit. That seed was Jesus. When Jesus died on the cross, he was planted in the earth. He resurrected, he sprouted to new life. The seed died and it sprouted. And now, because Jesus died and resurrected, what is he going to bear? He is going to bear many children. The seed's seed, if you please. That's why in Galatians chapter 3, it says that Jesus is the seed of Abraham. He's the only seed. The promise was not made to seeds, but to the seed, who is Christ. But then later on in the chapter it says, if you are Christ's, you are Abraham's seed and heirs according to the promise. Because when we join Jesus, we are the seed's seed. And the devil hates us as much as he hated Jesus. And so this verse is speaking about the final persecution against the church at the very end of time. And we will study more about this as we move along in this seminar.

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Perhaps you've been watching our Good News TV channel and you're wondering if there may be a church family near you where you can go and worship that teaches right out of the Bible like we do here on Good News TV. 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

Caffeine is one of the most researched food components on our tables today, and caffeinated drinks are considered an essential part of everyday life for most Americans. Beginning at even 2 years of age, the older we get, the more we drink. We're increasingly told it's a health food, but can a drug really be good for you? Sounds too good to be true, doesn't it? Well, stand by. Go Healthy for Good starts right now.

0: I'm Dr. Nerida. Welcome to Go Healthy for Good. Americans love coffee, so in 2009, the FDA set out to find just how much. They found average caffeine consumption to be 300 milligrams per person per day. Well, that's okay, isn't it? Except that adults drink three times as much as teens, so that means adults are drinking more than the average. And then what about teenagers' energy drink consumption, Perhaps we're denying that there really is a problem, like Sarah, who had a niggling concern about her relationship with coffee.
1: When I was a teen, I started drinking a lot of coffee, just at first because I liked it with one of my friends. She got me into it or whatever, and I liked it. But then later on when I started working, at first it was three jobs, and then it went down to two. But I was always tired because I was doing a lot of shifts. So, I would start, I'll do an afternoon shift. Currently, I'll do like an 8 hour, like in the afternoon, and then I'll go into my overnight job, and then I'll come back for in the morning, and I'll do another 8 hour. So without sleeping in the middle, I was getting really tired. So I would drink, minimum of three or four huge cups of coffee a day. So couldn't really imagine getting on without it. I was a little concerned because, people would say that you're ruining your bones and you're robbing your bones of their calcium deposits, blah, blah, blah. But I didn't really see any other option, so I just, kept taking some calcium vitamins once in a while and kept on drinking it. I always felt a little sick to my stomach and whatever, but I just thought that was from being tired. Always referred to it as my best friend. So I pretty much just drinking it all the time.
0: And that's how addictions begin and end. We need them all the time. On today's show, we have a sweet treat, a great guest, and we'll see how we get our fix. But first, the news. In the headlines today, energy drinks and ADHD, blood pressure affected by caffeine intake, and energy drinks enhance sports performance. At what cost? The risk of hyperactivity and inattention amongst teens increases in proportion to the amount of sweetened beverages consumed. Sweetened drinks include soda, energy drinks, sports drinks, and sweetened coffee drinks. A recent study of 1,600 middle school students found each additional sweetened drink increased the risk of hyperactivity and inattention by 14%. The findings of this Yale University study supports Institute of Medicine recommendations that children limit consumption of sweetened drinks and avoid consumption of energy drinks completely. Caffeine at moderate intake is associated with significant increases in blood pressure. A newly published University of Ottawa study has found participants receiving a caffeine dose equivalent to about three cups of coffee had an average blood pressure of 143 over 83, compared with just 132 over 74 in the placebo group. Elevated blood pressure is a known risk factor for cardiovascular disease, so if you have hypertension or any other risk or any other disease, you might want to avoid caffeine. Energy drink consumption improves sports performance by 3-7%. However, it also later increases insomnia, nervousness, and the level of stimulation. A Madrid study gave competitive athletes energy drinks an hour before training. The participants were randomly assigned to receive either a caffeinated or a placebo energy drink. Compared with the placebo, those ingesting caffeine had greater strength, power, and resistance, along with more insomnia, nervousness, and activeness. The dose of caffeine administered was only 1.3 milligrams per pound of body weight. So how much are you drinking? I'm Dr. Nerida McKibben, and that's today's health news. Dr. Wes Youngberg of Youngberg Lifestyle and Nutritional Medicine in Temecula, California, joined us in San Diego at the American College of Lifestyle Medicine meeting there. He studied nutrition.

0: physician and has a doctorate in clinical preventive care. So I asked him how coffee can be addictive, yet be touted as a health product.
1: You have to not only look at the evidence base for possibly the benefits, but more importantly, you have to look at that relative to the negative effects. Do the benefits outweigh the negatives, or do the negatives seriously outweigh the benefits?
0: And if someone's wanting to not do anything detrimental for their health, they need to think about even whether they want to go there, perhaps. Now, caffeine is, and we know it's in beverages, but it's also sneaking its way into food. So let's start with the beverages. Where might people find caffeine? Of course, we'll start with the obvious ones, and then
1: Coffee, right, of any kind, but the colas, right? The Pepsis, the Coca-Colas, Mountain Dews, Dr. Pepper. That's why it was called Dr. Peppers, because it was supposed to be drunk at 10 o'clock in the morning and at 3 p.m. in the afternoon, at the time when the blood sugars and the energy level, the vitality level dropped off, and so it's time to pep up. And so it was like the answer to, you know, legal drugs, essentially.
0: So it was called the Dr. Pepper to give you the pep. Mid-morning, mid-afternoon. What about foods? You've mentioned coffee. Many people don't realize it's in the teas as well, right?
1: That's right.
0: Many people are surprised to learn that their cup of tea has significant amounts.
1: Yeah, essentially about 40 milligrams of caffeine in a 5-ounce cup of tea, which is actually more than you would get in 8 ounces of the typical caffeinated soft drink.
0: And then we've got energy drinks. And then it's in foods as well, right? Why does the industry put it in foods and beverages? They add it, don't they, to things like that?
1: Well, we're living in a society to get instant vitality, to get instant energy back into our lives. The problem is that we're living our lives in such a way that we start looking for that shortcut. So the challenge for us is to figure out what can we do to improve our lifestyle so that we're not constantly looking for that shortcut that will make us feel better temporarily, but at a significant cost that brings on aging and disease prematurely.
0: So rather than thinking about what we drink, perhaps we should be considering why we drink what we drink. In the next segment, we focus on caffeine and learning. And before we go to the break, watch this. Morning, honey. How did you sleep?
2: Oh, not very well. I need a caffeine fix.
0: Didn't those sleeping pills work?
2: Oh, not at all. I had this vivid dream that really scared me.
0: Scared you?
2: Yes, this voice kept shouting at me, "Someone's trying to kill you. Someone's trying to kill you."
0: Who could be trying to kill you?
2: I don't know, but I don't have time to think about it right now.
0: Oh, really? Well, what time are you heading out to work? Oh, hang on.
2: Is that my boss?
0: He's just here. Just a
2: don't
0: moment.
2: Tell him I'm not here.
0: You have to take it.
2: Okay. Yeah. 20 minutes. Yeah, I told you I'll be there in 20 minutes. Okay. All right. Man, I don't know who's trying to kill me, but this stress is just too much for me.
0: Why, what have you got on today?
2: Oh, I've got those 6 meetings this afternoon and 4 deadlines this morning. Oh, and by the way, I won't be home for dinner tonight because I've... Hey, where are my cigarettes and my lighter?
0: Yeah. Well, what do you mean you're not going to be home? I was going to do steak and eggs for dinner and eat some nice cheesecake for dessert.
2: Don't worry.
0: What are you going to eat?
2: Oh, I'll go buy McFast food. I get a burger and fries and a Coke. And hey, while I'm there, maybe I'll try to figure out who's trying to kill me.
0: But you're so tense. I'm worried. I hate to think what your blood pressure is with all this stress.
2: Don't worry. I'll have my stiff drinks this afternoon. I'll take my antidepressants. And hey, you know what? Those things will probably calm me down enough. I'll be trying to figure out who's trying to kill me.
0: I hope you're going to take some sleepers tonight to sleep.
2: I will.
0: Okay. Don't live like this or you'll die like this. Doctor's orders. 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
1: No, she's going to pick me.
2: Ah, but I'm so much sweeter than you.
1: But I'm more refreshing.
2: Yeah, but I'm nice and bubbly inside.
1: And I'm as clear as a crystal.
2: Exactly. I can see right through you. And who needs that? Oh, wait, come on.
1: Clear as a crystal.
0: Welcome back, it's kitchen time and I have a special guest with me today. I've got a young chef training to be a chef and his name is Gio Restaro. Gio, welcome to Go Healthy for Good.
3: Thank you.
0: What have you got for us? What are you making for us today? What are you going to teach us?
3: An avocado and banana pudding.
0: Whoa, that sounds interesting. Tell us what's in it.
3: 1.5 bananas, 1 avocado, 1/4 cup carob powder, 3 tablespoons of maple syrup, 1/2 teaspoon of vanilla extract, 1/4 teaspoon of ground cinnamon, and 1 additional banana, and 1/4 cup chopped almonds.
0: Right, so what are we doing?
3: Well, you can just chop up those bananas.
0: I'll chop the bananas. So we're gonna put all this in the food processor by the looks of it.
3: Yes.
0: That avocado is gonna give us some nice, healthy, monounsaturated fats, and it's gonna give this dessert a nice creamy flavor, I'd imagine, a creamy texture, I should say.
3: I think so.
0: And then you can use carob powder or cocoa powder if you don't have carob powder. But if you're using cocoa powder, you want unsweetened, unadulterated cocoa powder. All right, there's your bananas.
3: Thank you. There you go. All right, so we're gonna process this.

0: think that's good.
1: And all right.
0: Next, we're going to add the maple syrup. Just use this feeding.
1: My favorite ingredient, maple syrup. It's very sweet, but there's not a lot of it. It's a very concentrated food, but.
0: Okay, turn this back on. And next we're gonna add cinnamon. Cinnamon and vanilla. And mix this a little bit.
1: And that's done, is it? Well, that was easy. I'm looking forward to tasting it. So now you just want to chill that in the fridge?
0: For 90 minutes.
1: For about 90 minutes?
0: Yep.
1: And you can either make it into a pudding or a pie, right?
0: Mm-hmm.
1: Great. Well, I'm looking forward to tasting this. Now, I like the way you put the bananas and the chopped nuts and a bit of cream.
0: Good garnish.
1: Little garnish, yeah, makes it look all a bit more special.
0: Very creamy.
1: Mmm. That's so nice. It's quite filling too, with that fat. Well, this is a really simple, healthy recipe. It's got good healthy fats. Thanks for bringing that to us.
0: You're welcome.
1: Don't forget that all the recipes on the show are up on the website. In the first segment, Sarah was working two jobs, evening shift, night shift, and then a day shift. Caffeine was the only way to keep it up, though she knew it was taking its toll on her health.
2: For the last couple of years in the winter, I tend to get a cold or something, and it just kind of seems to hang around and pretty much until spring comes. Most winter long, I have some sort of cold or whatever. So

that's normal, but then this winter, I got bronchitis, and I don't know, it was worse than what I typically get in the winter. I think it's only been one sick day I've used in the past 5 years, and then this one had me out for like 4 or 5 sick days from work, so more than the cold I typically get.

0: By time I was feeling better and eating and drinking again, it had been 3 or 4 days, which is the typical time, I guess, that you would have the headaches and whatnot from not drinking coffee suddenly. So I was past all that point, hadn't really noticed the headaches because I'd been feeling pretty bad anyway. So just out of curiosity, thought I'd see what it was like not to drink the coffee for a few days, since I was already past the bad part anyway. Well, I was really shocked that instead of being more tired like I thought I would be, I actually felt better. Normally on my overnight shift, I would get a huge, I guess it's supposed to be like a 2 or 3 serving thing of this coffee drink or whatever. And that keeps me energized through the night. But I had replaced that with a green smoothie drink, just to have something. And I was surprised that I actually felt better drinking the green and kale and whatever in it than I would on the coffee. So that was a shocker. I still like to have something hot in the morning, so I started doing like a tea instead of the coffee. And again, I was surprised that I didn't feel tired or sleepy as much as I actually would when I'd start the morning with a couple cups of coffee. I didn't feel as, like, I guess when I would get really tired, I would feel sick to my stomach or whatever throughout the day, and just have trouble focusing or whatever. It was just really weird. I never expected that part to disappear when I went off of the coffee. I always thought that it would be way worse without the coffee, and that I had to stay, you know, to have the coffee to stay awake. So it was a big shocker.
1: A big shocker indeed to realize that coffee wasn't actually giving the kickstart. I asked Dr. Youngberg whether caffeine does increase focus and concentration.
2: Yes, but at a cost. You know, it was just recently I was taking my daughter, who's starting her freshman year in college, to a university up in the Northwest, and a friend of ours happened to show up at the place we were shopping for, thanks for the room and getting settled, and we were walking through the coffee section at Walmart, and this upperclassman said to my daughter Maddie, says, I'll see you're getting some coffee. She goes, no, I don't drink coffee. And then he looked at her and said, you will, you're in college now. And she kind of looked at me with this strange look, because it's really being promoted as just kind of the standard fare for getting through tests. Mm-hmm. But there's a huge downside, and that reminded me, Dr. Nerida, of what happened to me my freshman year college at Andrews University.
1: Oh, is this
2: University.
1: A show and tell?
2: I was, true confessions here. I was in my first quarter. It was a huge transition for me because, I was used to studying for high school tests, and I didn't realize how hard, you know, a college was going to be, and I found myself going into finals week with all B's. You know, and I had ambition, you know, I wanted to go on to graduate school or potentially do that. And so I knew I needed to get the best grades possible. And so I thought, I need to figure something out. Well, during that quarter, I'd been studying in a class called Drugs and Society. And it was interesting that in that class, I actually learned that caffeine was a speed learning drug, that you could actually memorize things much more rapidly under the influence of caffeine. So the researcher in me said, hey, you know, even though I'd never used caffeine, I'd always stayed away from caffeine, mostly because of my own reading and my interest, personal interest. That caffeine was not a good thing. I recognized the downside, but now I was faced with this dilemma of not having good grades, so I decided, hey, just this once, I'm going to do a research study of one to see what happens if I can really get my grades up. Well, I actually found myself for the first time in my life going to the local grocery store and buying a 6-pack of Mountain Dew or 6-pack of Pepsi. I just felt really strange walking out of the door. It seemed like I was living a double life of some kind. But so I ended up studying late, drinking 2 or 3 of those.

0: While I was memorizing and preparing for my next test. It just so happened that I had one test every day of that test week. And so I would stay up studying till 2 o'clock in the morning, which was a problem in of itself. But I was just cramming all this information into my brain. And the next day I'd go take a test, blow it away, do really well on that test, and then kind of crash for a while, and then go do the whole thing again, stay up to 2 o'clock, drink a couple Mountain Dews or Pepsis. And all week long, the entire test week, I did that, and I brought all my grades up to an A. I think I had one A minus that quarter, and so I was proud of myself.
1: Good
0: But
1: trial, very successful
0: so
1: outcome.
0: initially, I thought, "Well, you know, it worked." But something really interesting happened to me. Number one, I realized that about 2 days after I just aced the test on that information, I realized that I couldn't recall any of the facts on that test. And so I started thinking about, after that test week was over, I started thinking, I says, what's the purpose of college? Is it to get good grades, or is it to actually learn something that could make me a more valuable contributor to society? Right, so that I could use that information as a stepping stone for my career. I literally didn't know anything about what was on those tests 2, 3 days after I'd gone through that speed learning trial. So yes, caffeine dramatically increases speed learning, short-term memory, but long-term memory, forget about it. There's a recent study that was done by a professor at Johns Hopkins University, Dr. Michael Yassa. And he's a professor, assistant professor at Brain Sciences. And he did an interesting study on caffeine and learning, but the editors and articles were written that made it sound like, hey, caffeine is great for long-term memory. And I thought, oh, I have enough experience in this in my own research and personally that I don't think this is true. And so I started looking at the methodology of the study, and the long-term memory was 1 hour, 3 hours, and 24 hours after at certain shapes and sizes. There was no improvement, even at 24 hours, in retrieval of information, only of recognizing certain shapes and patterns. And so sometimes somebody will read a study, oh, look, this is good for long-term memory, and somebody with Alzheimer's risk or dementia risk, or they just can't remember where they left their keys, they're thinking, oh, I need to drink more caffeine to improve my long-term memory, when actually there's no evidence to that. And it really, the evidence is to the contrary.
1: Remember something for a few hours, but not for a day? That's not much use. Stay with us for more after the break. The serpent in the tree said to Eve, "See this gorgeous fruit? It's not going to kill you. Instead, it will make you wise. Without it, you're really missing out." Eve indeed saw the fruit was beautiful, smelt delicious, and she wanted to be wise, so she picked it and ate it. Later, she learned she'd been deceived. Likewise, we're told that coffee tastes great, has health-promoting properties, and it can make you wise. Many people have told me, if you're not getting your caffeine fix, then you're really missing out. Or, how can you study or work long hours without caffeine? You're being too hard on yourself. Jesus described false teachers as ravenous wolves coming in sheep's clothing. Take off the wool and you find a wolf. Contrary to popular opinion, caffeine actually steals your energy, increases your desire for alcohol and other drugs, and impairs your ability to cope with stress. It's yet another of Satan's deceptions. So don't be like Eve and believe the lie. We must face the fact that caffeine is a drug. The world says it's good, but the truth is it's not. It impairs mental health, physical health, and spiritual health. And believers are called to a higher standard than that of the world. Are you ready to step a little higher? Want to look and feel younger? Then get fit with personal trainer Sean Chevalier as he keeps Go Healthy for Good viewers active. Due to popular demand, these exercises are now collated into DVDs called Fitness for Good. With 10 exercise sets on each volume, you'll have a total body workout and never get bored. Fitness for Good, Volume 1.

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1: Oh, she's gonna pick me.
2: No, she's going to pick me.
1: Ah, but I'm so much sweeter than you.
2: But I'm more refreshing.
1: Yeah, but I'm nice and bubbly inside.
2: And I'm as clear as a crystal.
1: Exactly, I can see right through you. And who needs that? Oh, wait, come on!
2: Clear as a crystal.
0: And we're back. By now, you might be wondering just how much caffeine that you are consuming. So, I'm consuming. Now, before I start, I want you to remember that caffeine occurs naturally in a number of plants. So, you need to know what's in your foods and your drinks. And by the way, natural doesn't necessarily mean healthy. After all, arsenic is natural. So, let's start with the coffees. If we start with, say, a coffee grande, 330 milligrams, that's large volume, really potent. Just a regular coffee from your local cafe sandwich store, 190 milligrams. One of these fancy coffee D cups might be 75 to 150 milligrams. A mocha, 175 milligrams. An instant coffee might be 80 plus milligrams. You can get caffeine powder, 200 milligrams in 1/6 of a teaspoon, and yes, people actually use that. Now, moving to the teas, teas are actually higher than most people realize. So a chai tea, you might order a chai tea latte, 95 milligrams of caffeine. A lemon tea, 60 milligrams, a iced tea, 60 milligrams. So even, don't forget, even your green teas do have caffeine in, between 15 and 50 milligrams of caffeine. Now, if we come down to the soft drinks, you might find, say, 54, 47, 41, 35 milligrams of caffeine. So these are significant, especially when you're drinking, you're sipping on one of these all day. You're getting significant amounts of caffeine, which is going to disturb your sleep at the very least. Believe it or not, that there is caffeine hiding in some foods. You can get these jelly bean or extreme sport jelly beans that have 50 milligrams per 1 ounce serving. Of course, your ice creams can be coffee ice cream or a caffeinated ice cream. You can get a, like the supercharged ice cream. So just a regular coffee ice cream might be 30 milligrams in a serving. Your caffeinated ice creams are going up to 125. And then we've come to the heavy players. We've got 160 milligrams in these, 80 milligrams in this one. And so you can now also get energy shots, which are smaller volume, higher caffeine. You can get up to 200 milligrams in just a 50 ml shot. And then don't forget that some of your over-the-counter painkillers, like migraine pills, regular headache pills, or just pain pills in general, will have 120 milligrams per 2-tablet serving, which if you're trying to get to sleep is probably not helpful. So watch, look to see what's in the ingredient list so that you can choose what your side effects are going to be. So I hope that's helped. You can now start to make some wise choices and move down the caffeine line.
3: Are you looking for more peace in your life and a better night's sleep? Making changes to exercise patterns could be the answer. Recently, researchers questioned 2,600 people who had participated in a lifestyle program that focused on healthy food choices and increasing physical exercise. Just 4 weeks later, more than half of these individuals reported sleeping more deeply, feeling less stressed, enjoying emotional stability, and having less fear and depression. A change in lifestyle will improve your well-being, and that's another ageless advantage.
0: Now it's time for your questions. Someone called and said, is there a nutritional deficiency when you get ridges in the fingernails and spooning of the fingernails? Well, ridges can appear vertically or horizontally, and they mean different things. The most common cause is from aging. but it can also occur with malabsorption or malnutrition, even just a lack of moisture in your nails. And then there are medical problems with

0: lung disease, heart disease, arthritis, and toxins such as arsenic. So be sure that you're getting whole grains with their wide array of B vitamins, some omega-3 oils, get plenty of water inside, and apply some moisturizer over your nails, and avoid buffing them because the ridges are actually the thinnest part of the nail. Someone had texted and asked, what's the healthiest way to stop diarrhea? Well, it depends on what's causing you diarrhea. It can be caused by caffeine, diet, stress, infection, or inflammation. Probably another host of other reasons, but you might need to see your doctor for testing and antibiotics if you have blood or mucus. Be sure to see your doctor if you have those things, but there can be mild infections that resolve without treatment. You could use a teaspoon of activated charcoal powder mixed in about a quarter cup of water. Take that two or three times a day until the diarrhea stops. Or you can manage the stressors that are in your life that are causing the diarrhea. Carob powder can help with the symptoms, so you could finish each meal with a tablespoon of carob powder mixed with a little tahini to a paste and sweeten it with some honey. It's a yummy way to cure diarrhea, but it's very much the better thing to address the cause than just to treat the symptoms. Now, someone else asked, what is pre-diabetes? Well, that means that your pancreas is now working very hard in order to keep your blood sugars under control. And if you don't make significant changes in your lifestyle, pretty soon that pre-diabetes will be full-blown diabetes because your pancreas can't make any more insulin. It's already making as much as it can. So pre-diabetes is associated with having hypoglycemic episodes just about 2 hours after your meals when you get hungry and shaky. The best treatment is to avoid all processed foods like sugar, white flour, white rice, white pasta, and avoid caffeine and tea and coffee and other drinks. Instead, eat plenty of legumes and whole grains. Thanks for sending those questions. Remember, you can phone, email, text, or Facebook. And now it's time to go shopping. It's one of the first located in the Fertile Crescent of Egypt and across the east. It's even depicted in Egyptian hieroglyphs. Barley is still one of the most popular cereals in the world, used for food, beverages, and animal fodder. And the word barn originally meant barley house. When selecting barley for food, the most processed form is pearl barley. Barley that's been dehulled, polished, and steam processed to remove the bran. But then there's this whole grain barley that's simply dehulled, so it still contains the bran and the germ. And finally, there's unhulled barley, covered in its inedible fibrous outer hull. You can germinate these unhulled barley seeds in just 2 or 3 days. Spread them out over the soil in a seed tray, and within a week or so, you'll have a gorgeous tray of homegrown barley grass. Juiced, it's an excellent source of chlorophyll, powerful antioxidants, and minerals. And you can cut 2 or 3 crops off each tray. Bon appetit. When a new drug is brought to market, it comes with a description of its safety profile. What are its side effects? And is it safe for children, pregnant or nursing moms? I asked today's guest, Dr. Wes Youngberg, about the safety profile of the most widely used drug, caffeine.
1: You know, when I first started doing my research as a junior high student, interested in my personal health, especially since my mother had passed away at the age of 39, I was always looking at how can I make sure that I stay healthy as I get older. Mm. One of the first things I learned about caffeine was its teratogenic effect, that its effect on actually causing tumor formation or cancers. And as I looked at the research, especially on pregnant women, you know, the teratogenic effect is the risk of cancer during pregnancy on the developing fetus. And research has shown that there is significant risk of spontaneous abortion associated with the consumption of caffeine. In fact, there are more spontaneous abortions, according to one big study, associated with caffeine than there is associated with alcohol or tobacco use. Now, that doesn't mean that caffeine is worse than alcohol or tobacco. What it means is since so many people, over 85% of the adults, consume caffeine, it's a more likely toxin that a pregnant woman gets exposed to, thinking that it's no big deal.
2: Right.
1: So just two cups of coffee.

0: can increase the risk of abortion spontaneously by 30%.
1: So we know 1 in 5 pregnancies miscarry. So if we're increasing something that's already common, the use of caffeine is very common. And we know really that alcohol and smoking don't really increase the risk of miscarriage. They affect the fetus, but not in that way. So we're looking at something that's very significant. Reduce the risk of miscarriage by 30%. Yet it's not talked about. Okay, so what about children? Caffeine is found in those soda drinks, and children love soda. So presumably children are getting quite, for their little body size, they're getting significant amounts of caffeine per kilogram of weight.
0: That's right. And
1: what's that doing to them?
0: Well, about two-thirds of adolescents, age 12 to 17, drink at least one soda a day. I mean, so there's a huge problem for obesity, for risk of pre-diabetes, even at that young age.
1: And it's addictive, so it's drawing them back into those obesogenic substances, isn't it?
0: And it's essentially consuming a food, if you will, an artificial food that has no nutritional qualities except that are negative. Mm. But one interesting thing is that parents want to avoid as much as possible having, you know, the unnatural motions in children, like facial tics or muscle spasms. And studies have shown over and over that use of caffeinated beverages in children will dramatically increase their risk of facial tics and neck tics, muscle tics in general. And as soon as they stop them, they go away.
1: Just in case our viewers don't know what a tick is, it's a repetitive, maybe something like that, a repetitive movement that appears involuntary. Children can be very embarrassed from that.
0: That's right. And then to say nothing of the hyperactivity disorders, ADHD, the last thing kids like that need, I know because I was one of those kids, right, is to have caffeine and sugar that dramatically increase that potential.
1: Mm. Now, if we were to look at the cardiovascular system, what's the impact of caffeine on heart, blood vessels around the body, arteries, blood pressure, all of those things?
0: Caffeine essentially increases your fight or flight response. It's one of my colleagues used to refer to coffee as liquid stress. Many people do it because it does help them feel better and focus more. But in fact, the studies show that any form of caffeine consumed in the morning or any time of the day leads to increased stress all day long. And it impairs sleep even if the caffeine is consumed first thing in the morning. It still affects sleep. The half-life of caffeine is anywhere between 4 and 6 hours. So that means that 12 hours later, you still have 15 to 25% of the caffeine in your system, subtly impairing your ability to sleep, get that rapid eye movement, that deep sleep that's necessary to restore the body to good health.
1: Mm. So it affects sleep, it's affecting hormones, it gives that burst of adrenaline, you're saying. Does it do anything else to other hormones? What about insulin?
0: Oh, it's a huge factor on insulin. Studies are showing that caffeine increases insulin resistance dramatically. By at least 15%, but that accounts for up to a 48% increased production of insulin, all the while the body's not absorbing as much sugar. And so that means that the blood sugars after a meal will shoot up, which can make a non-diabetic diabetic. It can make a non-pre-diabetic pre-diabetic. Just because they're consuming caffeine, it throws them over that threshold and their blood sugars shoot up after a meal enough to be considered abnormal.
1: When you look at that safety profile, you should be asking why caffeinated coffee is touted as a health product. Don't go away. We're back with more after the break. Every episode of Go Healthy for Good is packed full of up-to-date information from medical experts. Do you have or know someone with diabetes, hypertension or heart disease, weight issues, smoking or depression? You're curious about how the brain works or want to know more about healthy eating? Perhaps you need

0: Need motivation to make those healthy choices? For an in-depth review of any of these topics, grab a set of Go Healthy for Good DVDs at the Hope Channel store today.
1: I can't remember a time in my life when I wasn't dating a guy or interested in one. And this is where I got my security from as a woman. This is what filled the void in my life. I prayed about it and I said, God, I need your help. My happiness goes up and down with the ups and downs of my relationship. It's dependent upon how well my relationship is doing. And I don't want to live this way anymore.
0: We're back. Sarah was working a day job and a night job, would spend all winter with coughs and colds, and thought she wouldn't make it without her best friend, coffee. After getting extra sick, she traded her coffee in for green smoothies, and what she learned shocked her.
2: I go through the day now after my night shift, actually feeling probably better than I would on a typical day before when I was drinking coffee and hadn't worked night shift. My mind is just clearer and it's a lot easier to focus at work. I don't know how this is related, but the other surprise that I've had since I've been not drinking coffee, and I guess probably because of more of the green juices and whatever that I've replaced it with, but I haven't had the colds and whatever that I typically do since I was sick and quit drinking the coffee. So that's definitely been a nice surprise. You know, I was so shocked and I was just totally surprised that I felt better. So I was kind of felt better. So I was telling one of my coworkers about it, and she drinks at least as much coffee as I do in a typical day. And so she's like, okay, that sounds like a challenge. I'm gonna try it too. So she tried it with me for a little bit and got past the headaches and whatever too. And it's just, you know, besides the fact that my mind is clearer, which still surprises me, and that I feel better, the other thing is just that, you know, it's a lot better for the bones and for the stomach lining, because the caffeine, you know, leaches the calcium from the bones and, you know, makes you more prone to osteoporosis. So that was always a concern. And then, it's just better for your intestines and whatever, not to have something so acidic on a regular basis. So there's lots of benefits to it.
0: And those benefits will be paying out for the rest of her life. Now, she's young and healthy, so what about someone with diabetes? Here's Dr. Youngberg's advice.
3: I would advise them to gradually get away from caffeine. If they're drinking a lot of coffee or sodas that are caffeinated, they want to come off gradually. But they need to have a point where they're not using it anymore, because caffeine will cause blood sugars to be higher. Ironically, there's some big studies from Harvard, good studies, suggesting to the average reader that those who consume 6 or more cups of coffee a day are actually at a much lower risk of developing diabetes over an 8 to 10 year period. And we're talking about over a 50% decreased risk of developing diabetes in over 82,000 nurses, 42,000 health professional men. So huge study, but the study doesn't mean that drinking more caffeine lowers your risk of diabetes. It just means there's some kind of association there. And the best fit is that those who drink lots of caffeine, what would make somebody drink 6 or more cups of coffee a day? And that means their adrenals are shot. And they're self-medicating their adrenals. So we need to address that. About a third of the patients I see every day actually have adrenal fatigue.
4: Right.
3: And so that's why they drink so much caffeine. But the irony is that caffeine actually makes that worse over time. It's stealing vitality from tomorrow and using it today. Yes, it makes you feel better temporarily, but at a huge cost that's destroying your future vitality and health. So there's a lot of problems with diabetics using caffeine.
0: What happens when a diabetic's managing their post-meal spike of glucose with a walk after their meal?
3: We've talked many times previously about the power of walking right after a meal to lower the blood sugar jumps or spikes that occur.

0: occur because of that meal. But what happens is if you also drink any caffeinated beverage with the meal or after the meal, it negates the benefit of the exercise. Blood sugars shoot up, so now you have to exercise much more in order to get the same baseline levels after the meal at 1 hour or 2 hours. So anybody with diabetes should be checking their blood sugars at 1 or 2 hours after the meal to see if they're doing all right. And I guarantee you, if you have coffee after a meal, you'll see that your blood sugars are much higher than if you didn't.
1: Now, moving on to the cardiovascular disease, you've said that caffeine stimulates that stress response, releases adrenaline. That's going to cause vasoconstriction, those blood vessels are going to shrink down. Then you've got the release of glucose and some free fatty acids, which is also disastrous for vascular health, and homocysteine as well. So that's really a recipe for disaster, isn't it?
0: If you start looking at the list of pros, the benefits of coffee or caffeine, and the list of negatives is far superior. There's many more downsides to use of caffeine than there are upsides. So, you know, I'm a wellness professional, and I would never take anything away from somebody if it was actually overall doing them some good. So if I look at the research, and the research was really clear that the benefits far outweighed the risk, I would say drink it. But the research doesn't show that at all. In fact, a careful review of the literature shows that you should avoid it at all costs. It really sets you up for all kinds of cardiovascular complications, diabetes risk, and potentially long-term cancer risk as well.
1: Wes, what about the GI tract, the gastrointestinal system?
0: Well, caffeine can, if when used as directed, will oftentimes cause GERD, that gastroesophageal reflux, the heartburn. And the challenge with digestive problems is that once you have a problem with digestion, that means that it's increasing your risk for everything else. If you can't properly absorb the nutrients from that food and the vitamins and the minerals, you're setting yourself up for some serious potential problems. And so anything that interferes with digestion should be, again, avoided at all costs if you want to be healthy.
1: Bones. Tell us about bone strength for someone who's drinking caffeine.
0: Well, caffeine has been shown to increase the loss through the kidneys of calcium, magnesium, and many minerals. Anything that increases blood sugars is going to increase the loss of all kinds of minerals. But caffeine in particular has a tendency to get rid of calcium, which then in turn forces the body to try to get calcium from its stores, which just so happens to be in the bone. So that's a great way to promote osteopenia, is to use caffeine on a regular basis, which will then draw away your mineral density and flush it out in the toilet.
1: Now, caffeine and nicotine are related. You can hear that rhyme. So one drives the other addiction, right? So clearly it's addictive. What's the best way to come off?
0: Well, yes, the best way to come off of coffee is to make sure that you're not smoking. Okay? The best way to stop smoking is make sure you're not drinking coffee or caffeine, because they freebase each other. They exponentially increase the effect of each other. And so when you're drinking coffee, you have a problem with nicotine, you want 90% more nicotine, right? So the best way to get rid of it is to pay attention to all the factors that this show has championed. Lifestyle factors. Make sure you get to bed on time. Make sure that you're exercising regularly. Make sure you get into the sunlight. Make sure that you're eating well. All those factors are the best way to help somebody effectively get off caffeine with as minimal symptoms as possible. If you're really addicted, don't just go cold turkey. Cut it by half every week for the next 3 to 4 weeks, and then you can eliminate it altogether.
2: If caffeine is your drug of choice, then consider the pros and the cons. It may give you more energy in the moment, but you'll spend the next 24 to 48 hours paying back. Perhaps you enjoy the taste. As Sarah mentioned, though, there are other options for hot drinks: herbal teas, fruit teas, and coffee substitutes that can tickle the taste buds. Remember that caffeine has a poor

safety profile, contributing to miscarriages, insulin resistance and diabetes, blood vessel dysfunction and hypertension, tics, anxiety, ADHD, osteoporosis and even cancer. So if you want optimal health, halve your intake of caffeine every week until you don't need it anymore. Thanks for watching Go Healthy for Good. I'll see you next time.

This week on Hope Sabbath School, saving faith. Why is faith so important for salvation and growing in our relationship with God? We'll study the topic this week, but we'll discover that faith itself is a gift from God. We can receive that gift and see faith grow as we exercise faith. This week on Hope Sabbath School.

How recently have you felt afraid? How recently have you felt a knot in the pit of your stomach that you would say that's anxiety? Just anxious. If statistics are to be believed, it's probably been fairly recently because we're a nation that is anxious. In fact, listen to these words taken from the author Robert Leahy as he writes about such matters in a book entitled Anxiety Free: Unravel Your Fears Before They Unravel You. Listen to this stunning statement. The average American child today exhibits the same level of anxiety as the average psychiatric patient did in the 1950s. Let that reality settle in for just a moment, and it will tell you something about the level of anxiety we feel today. He then continues by saying, we live in an age of anxiety. We have become a nation of nervous wrecks. Well, is that true of you? A nation of nervous wrecks, he says. We're scared of all kinds of things. We're scared of tests. We're scared of travel. We're scared of public speaking. We're scared of flying. I heard one gentleman who said, it's not flying that scares me near as much as it is crashing. But we are frightened. Anxious. So what do we do about our anxiety? Is there some way that we can bring it to God and experience greater peace? I've concluded over the years that our anxiety, our fear, can really be traced back to two words, just two words. And those two words are, what if? What if? If we follow the trail of anxiety inward, at the trailhead, we will find those two words, what if? Are you aware of saying those two words to yourself? What if? What if we don't have enough money for the house payment? What if my spouse isn't faithful? What if I don't pass boards? What if? What if? What if? And the more we ask that question, the higher rises our level of fear, the greater a grip anxiety has on our lives. In the context of that fear, I love a little passage in a not very often read book in the New Testament entitled 1 Peter. It's tucked away in 1 Peter, and yet it has great meaning. Peter is writing his letter to churches that are scattered around the Roman Empire, churches filled with members who have had great reason for anxiety and fear. The Roman Emperor and the Roman Empire have persecuted these people for their faith in Jesus. It must have seemed like at times for them that death lurked around every corner. There were many reasons to ask what if and to feel frightened. And then Peter writes them a letter. And in his letter, he says in 1 Peter 5:7, this. He says, casting all your anxiety, because he cares for you. I love the way the J.B. Phillips paraphrase renders that last phrase. It says it this way, casting all your anxiety on him, for you are his personal concern.

currently Southwest Airlines has an advertising slogan in which they say this: if it matters to you, it matters to us. When I read that slogan, I thought, that's 1 Peter 5:7. God is saying, if it matters to you, it matters to me. You are my personal concern. Years ago, when I was a teenager, we lived in the Central American country of Guatemala. One day I was riding the bus in Guatemala City when the bus pulled up to a bus stop and an older lady got on carrying a large basket of fruit. I could tell by how she was carrying the basket and by the way she staggered down the aisle that it was a heavy basket. The bus lurched off away from the stop. She collapsed into a seat. And when she did, she took that large basket of fruit and plopped it right down in her lap and rode the rest of the time she was on the bus clinging to that fruit. Even as a teenager, I remember thinking, you know, dear lady, you could take that basket and set it on the floor, and the bus would carry you and your burden too, and it would be a much more pleasant ride. Isn't that what we often do? We cling to our what-ifs, our anxieties, and our fears. If that's you today, then listen once again to those words of Peter, casting all your anxiety on him, for you are his personal concern.

0: Have you ever thought about a drop of water? That single drop sends out ripples that travel far beyond where it landed. One drop can touch the entire surface. That's the power you have. Like that drop of water.
1: Hello, Good News TV viewers. If you would like to learn more about how to improve your overall health and boost your immune system, I want to invite you to give us a call to receive your free magazine called Amazing Health Facts. It's on the 8 Bible secrets for a longer, stronger life. And we want to thank you for watching Good News TV, and we look forward to hearing from you. 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
2: As you read the Bible with your eyes open, you see that Christianity isn't simply a belief system. Knowing that the square root of 64 is 8 doesn't make you a mathematician. Knowing how to mash potatoes doesn't make you a chef. And knowing Bible teachings doesn't make you a Christian. Let's look at Christianity in Hebrews 10:34. For you had compassion on me in my chains, and joyfully accepted the plundering of your goods, knowing that you have a better and an enduring possession for yourselves in heaven. Because they were followers of Jesus, they had their property and possessions confiscated, stolen, taken, unjustly, of course. The Bible writer says they accepted it joyfully. Now that's Christianity. Out of love for God, they were prepared to suffer loss and to do so with joy. That's what happens when your faith in God is real. I'm John Bradshaw for It Is Written.
3: John 15:13-14.
4: 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The opinions and ideas expressed are those of the speaker. Viewers are encouraged to draw their own conclusions about the information presented.
5: 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You might be looking at me and say, is this AI? 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
5: Hello, everyone. I'm Dr. James Markham, and I want to thank you for spending time with me and us today on The Ultimate Prescription. We're going to be talking about modern technology today, and I'm going to give you a little bit different slant on that. There's other things out there that are technologically advancing that you may not have thought of.

0: about, and I want to bring that to your attention today. And I practice modern medicine every day, but I also want to understand the balance. So that's why I've learned more about natural remedies, lifestyle changes. But I found that the key to real health is Christ and that relationship you have with Him. That makes everything work for the right reasons. I have a special guest with me today, Nana Quarton. Yes. Welcome.
1: Thank you. Thank you for having
0: me. Nana, it's so nice to have you here. And a lot of people say, well, what does she know? You know, you have to have some credibility. So do you actually see patients every day? And where do you work? And what's your background?
1: Okay, I do. If you're asking what I know, it's a good question. You should always ask people what they know and where they get their authority from. But my name is Nana, like you said. I work at Wildwood Health Institute. I'm a nurse practitioner. I do see patients. We deal with lifestyle medicine, and we marry that with conventional medicine. So we have people coming in with high blood pressure, diabetes, cancers, AFib. We have different people coming with all different walks of life, all different kind of conditions. And we look at getting to the root cause.
0: Okay. The reason why.
1: The reason why.
0: Okay. Well, that is good. So I'm glad you're here.
1: Thank you. Thank you.
0: Glad you're here.
1: Glad to be here.
0: And, you know, since the key to health is Christ, and we talked about before that our authority is the scriptures.
1: Yeah.
0: We can depend on that for health. Let's start with the scripture today.
1: I think that's a good idea. Okay. So our scripture is 1 Corinthians 10, verse 31. Whether therefore ye eat or drink or whatsoever ye do, do all things to the glory of God.
0: That is an important text.
1: It's beautiful. And beautiful.
0: So whatever I eat and drink, or whatever I do, we want to glorify and honor God.
1: Even in advanced medical technologies, we want it to be to glory
0: to God in that.
1: In everything.
0: Wow, that's a good text. So as we attempt to understand this topic, let's start out by asking the Holy Spirit to guide our discussion today.
1: Amen. Let's do it. Dear Father, we're just so thankful for the wisdom that you give to us. We thank you for the wisdom you've given to the medical community. And as we talk about advances, we come to realize that there is no advances without you. So, dear Father, we just ask as we share this information that we will do all things to your glory. In Jesus' name, amen.
0: Amen. You know, Nana, a lot of people, when they think of advances, they think about artificial intelligence.
1: Yes.
0: You know, I'm using that in medicine every day now.
1: Yes.
0: You know, I have an app that I use and I can put in anything and it searches all these data sources. And I brought some modern technology here to share with everyone. And a lot of people think these are advances, you know.
1: Right.
0: Do you know what this is?
1: Looks like an EpiPen.
0: This is an EpiPen. You're right. It's very embarrassing if a cardiologist is out in the world and someone falls over and he can't do anything.
1: That's right.
0: So I always bring some things with me wherever I travel. So if a bee bit you, okay, and you were allergic to bees, or let's say you had a dish with peanuts and you were allergic.
1: Yes.
0: And you started to have an allergic reaction, anaphylaxis.
1: Yes.
0: 500 years ago,
1: that'd be the end of it.
0: You have an allergic reaction. Sorry.
1: Yes.
0: You know, it's ultimate healing with Jesus. You might have a rest period, but that's where you're going. But nowadays, modern medicine has this EpiPen.
1: Yeah.
0: So I would run over to you. You wouldn't be breathing. And I would slam this usually into the arm. I've slammed it into the heart before.
1: Wow.
0: But I'd slam it in you. And it would inject epinephrine, which is adrenaline.
1: Yes.
0: And adrenaline would all of a sudden counteract this anaphylactic reaction.
1: Yes.
0: So that's pretty cool, isn't it?
1: It's awesome.
0: That's pretty cool. That's modern medicine, right? And I use modern medicine every day in the hospital as an acute care cardiologist. And I'm sure you use some modern medicine too.
1: We do. We do.
0: Okay. There's a place for that.
1: Absolutely.
0: But it's mainly treating symptoms. You mentioned getting at why, right? Have you ever seen modern medicine solve the problem why?
1: No. It can help us understand the why, but actually getting to the root, it's modern medicine is limited.
0: Mainly makes symptoms. Yeah. And, you know,

0: In the United States, for instance, and people watching this from around the world, we spend more money in the United States on healthcare,
1: Yes.
0: and yet we don't have the best healthcare.
1: No. Or the best health.
0: Right. So you see all of this modern medicine, we see chronic disease going up, diabetes.
1: Yes.
0: Oh, guess what? Obesity, I hear that's going up.
1: Yes.
0: Did you know that in the United States, they say 70% of people are overweight and
1: I can believe it.
0: 40% are obese?
1: I can believe it.
0: So guess what the modern medicine has come up with?
1: They've come up with a pill or an injection.
0: Yes, I have lots of pills here. Ozempic, ivermectin,
1: Yes.
0: all these pills here, that's what they've done to treat the symptom.
1: But you know, the scary thing is when we're talking about this chronic disease is that we before, when we thought of chronic disease, we thought of a certain population age group. But now we're seeing it even in children, chronic
0: Yeah.
1: disease. So this is definitely an issue, not just for the people of advanced years, but people also of younger years as well.
0: I saw in the emergency room a 10-year-old that had type 2 diabetes, not type
1: Wow.
0: 1, type 2, and
1: Right.
0: they were not doing well.
1: Right, absolutely.
0: So it's happening. So if you look at the evidence, we've talked about evidence,
1: Yes.
0: right? If we look, the chronic disease is going up. 90% of our healthcare dollars are spent on chronic disease. We're not really solving the problem, okay? And a lot of this is out there and it might help a symptom, but it creates a lot of money, a lot of expense, a
1: Right.
0: lot of side effects, a
1: Yes.
0: lot of fear, a lot of misinformation.
1: Right.
0: This is technology, but is technology always the solution?
1: It's not.
0: Not always.
1: It's not.
0: Okay, but
1: Not
0: we said
1: always.
0: it's not might it be bad for a bee sting.
1: Absolutely. Give me the
0: Now,
1: technology if I
0: okay.
1: have anaphylaxis.
0: Now,
1: Give me the
0: what
1: technology.
0: would I do if all of a sudden you had a dangerous arrhythmia, a dangerous heart rhythm? Let's say you had the heart was going fast from the bottom part. We call that ventricular tachycardia. And because your heart was racing, there wasn't enough blood going to your head. And everyone on the set here would say, "Oh no, Nana has passed out." Guess what I would do? I have a defibrillator. So a defibrillator is a device. Oh, this is so unique. And I always like to carry one with me. Not that I have to use it, okay? But it's insurance. This is modern medicine technology. And on it, I have this fancy little device here. It's called a heart start, okay? Whoops. And all I have to do is put these on you in these positions, okay? But I would hit this green button and it would say analyze and it would see that abnormal rhythm. And guess what it do? Boom, shock your heart back into rhythm.
1: It's interesting. I'm sure many people have seen this but didn't know what it was for. You see them in
0: Yep,
1: arenas and
0: you do
1: different
0: that.
1: venues, and this is something that they're training using with CPR. When you're doing CPR training, they're teaching people to use this because they're recognizing that this can it's it can it help to save lives, and
0: Yeah.
1: that it so definitely.
0: And if you can get high quality CPR and a shock rather quickly, you're right, you can save a life. One of my acquaintances had a cardiac arrest at a restaurant, and he got high quality CPR, and it was a miracle the way it happened. But the ambulance came over. He had his heart defibrillated 8 times. He was only 50 years old. He got to the hospital. And things weren't going well. Because his heart wasn't pumping at all, they thought he was going to die. Now, they put him on a ventilator to breathe for him. His kidneys went by and bad, and he was on a dialysis, all modern medicine. He had some pumps placed in his heart. We had different pumps. One is an intra-aortic balloon pump that we put. Another one is a device in the heart called an Impella. He had all that. And guess what? He was still dying. His organs were going into failure. Of course, his brain wasn't working. So we put him on a machine called an ECMO machine, extracorporeal membranous oxygenation, modern medicine. And it kept his blood circulating and it gave his body time to rest and recover.
1: That's right.
0: And guess what? He walked out of the hospital.
1: Praise
0: He's
1: the
0: doing well
1: Lord.
0: today. He's back in his accounting practice.
1: Praise the Lord.
0: But that was from all modern medicine
1: That's
0: technology.
1: right. That's right.
0: To this date, we didn't find out exactly what happened. His arteries didn't have blockages. He didn't have myocarditis. He didn't have some of the other things, the genetic things that we have. And now we have modern medicine that can look at genetics to see if you're more prone to have these things happen to you. Some people that had the bad genes for this

0: and we know that it might happen, these abnormal fast rhythms. We put in defibrillators,
1: Yes.
0: which is modern medicine.
1: Yes, it is.
0: We have conditions like the long QT syndrome and Brugada. We do that. So modern medicine has its place mainly, I think, in emergencies.
1: Absolutely.
0: And when things wear out.
1: That's right.
0: Now, you're not young. Has anything ever worn out on you, Nana?
1: Yes, things are wearing out, definitely. Okay. Things are.
0: Well, if you think about it.
1: That's nature.
0: You know, eyes are wearing out, yes. Right? You know, and things wear out at different speeds.
1: It does.
0: Based on our genetics
1: mm-hmm.
0: and the stress we put on our genetics.
1: That's right.
0: Yeah, so if everyone in your family has cancer and you smoke cigarettes, you might activate cancer genes.
1: That's right. You increase your risk for sure.
0: So modern medicine does some good things.
1: It has its place. It definitely.
0: Now, have you ever heard of imaging? Do you ever use imaging with your patients?
1: We do.
0: What is imaging?
1: Wait. So the thing is, so things such as, I think most of us have heard of ultrasounds,
0: mm-hmm.
1: ultrasounds of the heart, echocardiograms. Again, we use imaging not in order to heal, but to understand the cause of certain symptoms and disease processes. So that's a daily part of our practice.
0: Yeah.
1: And blood work as well is modern medicine. We use that as well to look at any kind of imbalances, deficiencies, and whatnot. So definitely to help us to give us a little bit more information to complete that puzzle of what's going on.
0: So that's cool that modern medicine can use imaging to look at underneath the skin.
1: Underneath the skin.
0: How parts are doing.
1: That's right.
0: When I started in cardiology over 30 years ago, we listened to the heart with this.
1: Yes.
0: The stethoscope.
1: Yes, we did.
0: And we used to palpate the heart mm-hmm. and feel the pressures everywhere. Yeah. That's what we do. Nowadays, the young guys say, I'm just doing ultrasound.
1: Yes.
0: So I can see the heart exactly what it's doing. Yes. I can take a picture of it.
1: That's it.
0: The technology is amazing.
1: That's it.
0: Have you ever heard of an MRI scan?
1: I have.
0: Have you ever ordered one?
1: I have.
0: Yeah.
1: I have.
0: What do the patients think about that?
1: They're a little bit taken back from it. You know, it's not always what they expect. So we like to tell them what to expect when
0: right.
1: they go in, that they're going to be surrounded in a closed space. But it provides amazing information. So
0: yeah, it's called magnetic
1: mm-hmm.
0: and it's a magnet mm-hmm. and it's a racket.
1: Right.
0: Okay. But we have something called functional MRIs
1: mm-hmm.
0: and I am acquainted with a physician that's at the University of Pennsylvania named Andrew Newberg.
1: Okay.
0: And he actually gives people worship to do mm-hmm. and he studies the functional MRI,
1: right.
0: and he showed that people that worship just 10 minutes a day
1: mm-hmm.
0: can grow the part of their brain called the anterior cingulate cortex.
1: Wow. Wow. So basically, he does an MRI before the worship
0: and
1: then after,
0: and
1: just kind of
0: growing that part of the brain.
1: Okay.
0: We call that neurogenesis,
1: yeah.
0: neuroplasticity, because the inputs can change your brain.
1: That's right.
0: And there's different parts of the brain. There's a prefrontal cortex, mm-hmm. there's the midbrain, and you know, there's different parts of the brain. But he has called that part of the brain the God brain.
1: Yeah.
0: Because it's gross, because that's the prefrontal cortex is where we connect with God.
1: That's right.
0: So we have technology now that can prove that worship is helping.
1: That's right.
0: Now, so imaging looks at the stuff under the skin.
1: Right.
0: That in the old days,
1: structural.
0: We used to do, you know, the physical exam, the touch, and now we have all this imaging.
1: Mm-hmm.
0: But even beyond that now, we can look at the DNA.
1: Yes.
0: Have you heard of DNA?
1: I have.
0: Yeah, DNA is pretty cool.
1: It is pretty cool.
0: A few years ago, they discovered DNA. When I studied genetics, we didn't understand the sequence of DNA. We
1: right.
0: didn't have it explained in great detail.
1: Mm-hmm.
0: But now we have the DNA sequence.
1: Mm-hmm.
0: And Francis Collins, they wrote a book called The Language of God. And he calls DNA the language of God because that's how we're programmed.
1: That's right. That's right.
0: And unfortunately, sometimes the programming is not right.
1: That's true. That is right.
0: But nowadays, we can look at the DNA and the what we call the epigenetics, what turns on and off genes.
1: Mm-hmm.
0: And we have terms like methylation and
1: yes.
0: phosphorylation, telomere shortening.
1: That's right.
0: Things that we can do to slow down aging, we can actually evaluate genetic changes. So you can see how exciting that is. We have the technology. So
1: amazing.
0: We can now go back to biblical principles.
1: Yes.
0: Where it says, like, laughter does good like medicine.
1: And it does.
0: We can prove it.
1: We can.
0: We can measure endorphins.
1: Yes, we can.
0: We can measure the different chemicals that we make when we laugh.
1: Mm-hmm.
0: A merry heart does good like medicine.
1: That's right.
0: Being thankful. All biblical prescriptions. Now we have science to prove it.
1: Yeah, you know, it's interesting because

0: talking about DNA, anytime we think about someone's DNA, someone's like, I have a bad set of DNA, you know, I
1: Yep.
0: have a bad set of genetics. And sometimes people think that's their destiny. But now science is recognizing that DNA, yes, you might have a

0: angry people, but God is able to, there's an epigenetics, there's in terms of even through worship,
1: Yes.
0: there's epigenetics that people's, their hearts are able to change. And that very DNA that is supposed to lead them to a certain lifestyle is, it's changed. It's changed. And you see that people are changed. And you see it in the Bible. And I think science is finally catching up to that.
1: I think so. And for those out there that are looking and thinking about, well, when do I need modern medicine? I think we've proved it's great for emergencies.
0: Oh, absolutely.
1: Great for replacing parts.
0: Absolutely.
1: Like eyes, you know, ears, joints.
0: Valves.
1: Sometimes we have valves that wear out. Sometimes people's kidneys don't work.
0: That's
1: we can
0: right.
1: put them on dialysis
0: right,
1: now.
0: Right, right.
1: Did you know that we can... What do you think about brain work? Did you know that they're doing all sorts of stuff in the brain now?
0: I've heard.
1: They're even uploading programs in the brain. I think that's crazy stuff.
0: Right.
1: And now we're manipulating DNA.
0: Right.
1: We're manipulating that.
0: Yes.
1: You've heard of messenger RNA technology.
0: Yes. Yeah.
1: But the point is, technology is growing.
0: Mm-hmm.
1: It's good for emergencies, parts that are wearing out, and maybe to get us over a hump so we can discover really what true healing is.
0: Right. Just going back to the brain and the different technologies with programming and whatnot, remember our text was everything to the glory of God.
1: Right.
0: So God has made each one of us individual, and he wants us to have an individual walk with him. So when you're putting in a program in someone's brain, you are counteracting what God has purposed.
1: Okay.
0: So again, is that something, if in terms of me deciphering if that's something good or bad, I would say it's probably not the best because it's countering God and it's not bringing glory to him.
1: Okay. Now, what do you think, Nana, about all the bad inputs we put in our brain, whether it be modern technology, whether it be noises, whether it be ugly people, bad words that also change our epigenetics and our brain?
0: Absolutely.
1: Isn't that the same thing?
0: It is. It is.
1: We're letting the world program our brain by bad inputs.
0: Yes, yes. And how do we get those inputs? Through our mouth, through our eyes, through our ears, through touch. So really being maybe cognizant of how is this changing me? And the thing is, sometimes we listen to things, we watch things, we eat things, and we're like, you know, it's nothing. But it actually does change. It does change us.
1: Yeah. So maybe we should frame this discussion more, instead of advances in medical technology, advances in healing technology.
0: Yes.
1: Because that is really getting at the cause of things.
0: Absolutely.
1: So when people think of technology, has there been technology increases in things like home remedies?
0: Yes. Yes.
1: Do you ever use any home remedies, natural remedies?
0: Yeah, for sure.
1: It's been around forever, that's been tested for generations.
0: Right. I think one that comes to mind is hydrotherapy.
1: Yes.
0: So hydrotherapy is just basically the use of hot and cold, or use of water, in order to bring about a therapeutic response. So one of the things that we recommend for our clients is something called contrast showers. And this became very big during COVID in terms of increasing your immune response. So basically what happens is that you go in the shower and you put for 3 minutes, 2 to 3 minutes, you have warm water, or as warm as you can tolerate. And then you transition to cold water for 30 seconds and you do that, and you keep on doing that. And about five times you do that. And what it actually does is that it actually increases your circulation. And why is it in circulation increase important? Because it allows our immune system, the different products of our immune system, to get to where the infection is.
1: Okay.
0: It also helps with even your energy levels. It moves around your white blood cells. Again, we're talking about the immune system. So that's something that can be do easily in your home. It doesn't cost too much. But what we see is that as different technologies such as antibiotics and different drugs came on the scene in the hospitals, they kind of went away with the hydrotherapy, right? But the thing is, we found that with COVID, there was no pill.
1: Right.
0: It was about mounting an immune response, building up your immune system so it'll be able to fight that virus. So hydrotherapy is a go-to for me in terms of...
1: So you work at a Lifestyle Institute at Wildwood.
0: Yes.
1: Do you have that?
0: We do. So we do it based on the condition. So for instance, we also do a thing called a general revulsive. So that's putting hot and cold to the kidneys. And the premise of that is just to lower blood pressure. So based on the condition, we work with the physiology of

0: the body using water.
1: So that could be considered an advancement in technology too.
0: Absolutely.
1: Because we're really getting at a different method, maybe a safer method, maybe something that's been around for a long, long time.
0: Yes.
1: So, you know, here I carry a lot of pills with me. You know, I have something for everything in here. This is an anti-inflammatory. Uh-huh. This is all sorts of different antibiotics and steroids and things for the heart. And a lot of times people want these.
0: Yes.
1: But there's other alternatives they could use that are maybe safer, less expensive, with less side effects.
0: I think the thing with pills is that it's convenient. It is convenient in the interim, but in the long term, it's not that convenient, because you'll find that a lot of times when you take one pill, there's a side effect, then you have to take something else, and then you end up, for one condition, you end up on 20 pills because you're trying to counteract some of the side effects.
1: Sometimes it just focuses on one thing, doesn't get at the cause.
0: It doesn't.
1: Well, you know, if you're eating bad food, quit eating bad food. Maybe fix your blood pressure or diabetes or exercise, things like that.
0: Right.
1: But I think understanding these things, the place for modern medicine, what's really going on out there.
0: Absolutely.
1: And people aren't getting better, the evidence, that maybe one of the advances in technology is to look at other God-given, biblical prescriptions to treat the body.
0: Absolutely. Absolutely.
1: So an advance in our spiritual life, our spiritual understanding of how health and healing works might be the most important advancement in our individual thoughts and technology that's right. out there.
0: You know, it's interesting. I was doing a course on motivational interviewing. And basically, that's just how to encourage people to make lifestyle changes. And one of the things that they said, one of the factors that helps people change is when their provider instills hope in them.
1: Okay.
0: So I was thinking this. I'm like, this is not a Christian curriculum, but they recognize the importance of hope. And sometimes when they're talking about hope, they're talking about hope in yourself or hope in the possibilities of changing. But God tells us that there is hope with Him and that He is the one that can help us change. So I'm just like, wow, like science is recognizing that people need something to show that things are possible, but we know it's not possible without God.
1: Yeah.
0: So it's pointing them towards God. That's an advancement in definitely in spiritual life or in spiritual.
1: And a lot of the health programming we see out there focuses on magic pills.
0: Yes.
1: Magic potions.
0: Yes.
1: Lifestyle changes, eating a certain way, eating certain natural remedies. And all these are nice.
0: They're great.
1: But without the core of healing.
0: Right.
1: Which is Christ, does it make sense?
0: It doesn't make sense. And I think that's the thing is, as we present these different natural remedies, is not to see the natural remedies of having any special virtue. God just works through these things in order to heal us. And if you can be healed by drinking more water, that's a miracle.
1: Yes.
0: That's a miracle in and of itself. And that's what God wants to show, that He has given us all that we need in order to be healed.
1: Yeah.
0: There's nothing new under the sun that is going to be made that's going to heal us. God has everything that we need.
1: So in thinking about all of this technology and, you know, perhaps our listeners today will think about it and say, maybe there's a technology that I haven't even discovered. Maybe I can have something that's so unique to the universe, a remedy that's a prescription, a guarantee that's been given by my Creator. And maybe I should plug into that by worshiping our Creator rather than creation.
0: Yes.
1: Even though there might be places for that,
0: absolutely,
1: doesn't solve the problem.
0: It doesn't.
1: And maybe the greatest technology is for Him to speak to your heart today, so you can realize where the power is and where your ultimate healing is. That will take away your fear, give you the hope that you've talked about, and the power that no matter what happens, you have the intervention right there that you can depend on.
0: That's right. The great physician, depending on the great physician, which is Christ.
1: So I can argue that that's the greatest technology. Once someone discovers that, And now we have all of the DNA that backs that up.
0: Yes.
1: It's just amazing. That's

0: I think what we should talk about is healers, but we don't see it as much as I'd like.
1: We don't. We don't. We don't.
0: No.
1: And the thing is, I think that in order for you to be able as a healer, as a provider, to share that, you have to experience that yourself.
0: Right.
1: So if you haven't experienced this, of course, you're not going to be able to really to articulate or speak to that. But when you've had your own personal experience, no one can take that away from you.
0: That's correct.
1: So encourage all the providers to get an experience by themselves to worship.
0: Well, I hope that you've learned something today from our discussion that realize that modern technology is out there, but we have a technology that's much larger than anything this world has to offer.
1: Yes.
0: And you can find that today by plugging in, worshiping the Savior, learning about Him, finding the truths in the Bible. Well, I'm Dr. James Markham, and I hope to see you back soon for yet another episode of Ultimate Prescription.
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0: Welcome to No Limits, a life of power, brought to you by It Is Written. I'm John Bradshaw, and we are being revived in this series of presentations. Last time we were together, we discovered that there is power, creative power in the Word of God. Power that gives life, brings life, power that can revive you, can change you completely. So when we go to the Bible and get the Word of God out of here and into here, things change. They cannot help but changing. Remember, Jesus spoke to the nothing and He said, "Let there be light." And through the power in His Word, there was light. Tonight, we take it a step further. You are going to be blessed. But we will begin by hearing from somebody who is going to share how she keeps revival going on in her life, in her busy life, in her sometimes hectic life. Chastity Peterson is a homeschooling mom, so you know she's busy. Chastity's going to tell us how she keeps revival alive in her life.
1: I think probably something that I've been trying to do more recently to incorporate God in my day-to-day life, and maybe not just with the morning devotions or evening worship, is just to remember to talk to Him throughout the day. You know, when I read in the Bible as a child that you needed to be in constant prayer or in constant communion with God, I didn't understand what that meant. Did that mean I needed to be on my knees all day, or what did that mean? But I do now better understand what it means. It just means taking every little thing to Him, speaking a prayer in the kitchen, speaking a prayer out the door, on the drive to wherever we might be going. And that just makes me know I'm not alone, that He's with me, and that we're going through this life together.
0: Thanks for joining me for No Limits, a life of power. This is presentation two, and I'm calling this the engine room. God wants you to live a life of power, His power in your life. And when His power is in your life, you can rise to greater heights. You can be victorious instead of being defeated. You can realize God's blessings in your life, in this world, where things are kind of upside down a lot of the time. With God's power in your life, you can face each new tomorrow with confidence, knowing that God has you. God is in control. God is guiding your life, knowing that God has taken your hand and that He is leading you. And that's what you want. And it's what God wants. God sees you standing on the circle of the earth one day soon, ready to meet Jesus when He comes back. God sees you ascending to meet Jesus in the clouds when He returns. And God sees you filled with His joy and His presence. Remember last time I shared one of my favorite quotes with you? Higher than the highest human thought can reach is God's ideal for His children. God's plans for you are huge, and you don't have to let anything get in the way of God's plans being fulfilled in your life. And what have we learned? We have learned that there is power in the Word of God. The Bible contains the same life-changing power that was utilized during Creation Week. God spoke and things happened. He commanded and there was a response. God said, "Let there be light," and there was light. God's Word is power. When we hide it in our hearts, powerful things have to happen because God's Word is a powerful thing. Now, what we want to experience is lasting revival. You're going to see it's simple, but of course, there are challenges that we face. So let me start by telling you about a mountain. I grew up in New Zealand, a beautiful country that sits right on the Pacific Ring of Fire. The Pacific Ring of Fire is about 25,000 miles long, 40,000 kilometers, and 75% of the world's volcanoes sit on the Pacific Ring of Fire. Kind of starts in New Zealand, as a matter of fact, or maybe a little to the south, and then it goes up through the Pacific Islands, heads west and takes in Papua New Guinea, then Indonesia, and then it goes north to take in the Philippines, Japan, a little bit of Russia, then the Aleutian Islands of Alaska, down the west coast of Canada, down the west coast of the United States, through Central America and the west of South America. That's the Pacific Ring of Fire. And you know about it when you live near it. I remember sweeping volcanic ash off our front porch after a mountain named Mount Ngauruhoe erupted. We lived more than 100 miles away, but that ash still came raining down right on us. Next to that mountain is Mount Ruapehu, which erupts with some frequency, about a dozen times in the last 150 years. And at times, it brings disaster. Now, my family and I once visited Mount St. Helens, also on the Pacific Ring of Fire. Beautiful place. But of course, we remember that massive volcanic eruption that took place in 1980. Around 60 people died, and the destruction was otherworldly. The most destructive earthquake in U.S. history. A mushroom cloud extended more than 12 miles into the air. Everything within 8 miles of the explosion was completely wiped out. 540 million tons of ash were blown into the sky. If you were to see before and after photos of Mount St. Helens, you'd be amazed at how much of the mountain was blown away. How much power does it take to do that? Unfathomable. But here's the thing that I want to mention to you. Volcanoes can give a little hint that there's something going on. Scientists can monitor mountains and know that there are changes taking place. Before Mount St. Helens erupted, a bulge appeared on the side of the mountain. It was a telltale sign that deep down there somewhere, there was action and something maybe cataclysmic was going to take place. But the truth is, if you or if I looked at a mountain, we probably wouldn't have a clue what was taking place beneath the surface of the earth, suggesting that something big was about to happen. In other words, you don't easily see the source of the power. You do see its effects. You don't see what's taking place behind the scenes. When something happens,

See it there. If you are looking to experience revival, there's one thing that's absolutely vital to revival, and that is prayer. Prayer is that thing that happens in quiet, in secret, but the results, when they are seen, are massive. Prayer is like the engine room of the spiritual life. You can have a great ocean-going vessel, and these incredible machines have huge, large, great engines. But if those engines fail, you're not sailing anywhere. You're floating, and that's not what you want. You want to make forward progress. Now, think about a rocket launch. They're sending up a space shuttle or a satellite or whatever it might be. You see flaming rockets burning rocket fuel. Often, it's a highly refined kerosene. You can't get something into space without using powerful fuel. Are you hearing me? Where is it that you're wanting to go? You are wanting to go to heaven. Well, where's that? It's up there somewhere in space. And what did I say a moment ago? You can't get anything into space without using some powerful fuel. So what's the fuel? We talked last time about the importance of the Word of God, the Bible, Scripture. We want to get it into our minds, into our hearts. It will change your life. It will bring power into your life. But there's something you've got to have along with the Word of God, and that's prayer. Let me explain something to you about rocket fuel. The rockets that leave the Earth and head on up into space are fueled by something like kerosene. I mentioned that. But they must have something along with the kerosene. There has to be an oxidizer, something like ammonium nitrate or potassium chlorate or ammonium chlorate. An oxidizer like that supports and accelerates the combustion of the kerosene. You've got to have the oxidizer if the fuel is going to burn right, if the fuel is going to burn effectively. You can't just load up a rocket with rocket fuel. There's got to be something to make that fuel really burn. You want the Word of God to really burn in your life? All right, let's oxidize that with prayer. Make it really effective. That's how we're going to get the thrust in our spiritual experience that we really need. There's a great story told about the famous English preacher Charles Spurgeon. In the 19th century, he was the pastor of the Metropolitan Tabernacle in the suburb of Elephant and Castle, just a mile from Big Ben across the River Thames in London, England. People would flock to hear Spurgeon preach, which is why it was necessary to build a new church during his ministry. Interestingly, one reason they built it where they built it was it's thought that that was the very site of the burning of the Southwark martyrs during the reign of Queen Mary I. Now, the story has been told in various ways, but the point of it is the same each time. Several college students were spending a Sunday in London, so they went to hear Spurgeon preach. They were greeted at the church by a man who offered to show them around. "Sure, we'll take a tour." "Great," he said. "Would you like to see the heating plant of this church?" Well, it wasn't at the top of their list, but they couldn't really say no. They were guided down a stairway, a door was quietly opened, and their guide whispered, "This is the heating plant." Those students saw hundreds of people praying, asking God to bless the service that was soon to begin. Then they realized the man showing them around was Charles Spurgeon himself. The point is made that prayer unleashes the power of God in our life. It makes the Word of God effective and it drives us forward. Jesus encouraged his disciples to pray. Jesus prayed. The Bible tells us there were times he spent entire nights in prayer. Look, prayer isn't a complicated science. Prayer is opening up the heart to God as to a friend. That's what it is. Prayer gives you a chance to talk with God, but at the same time, it gives you a chance to listen to God, because prayer is communication, not one way, but two way. Prayer is when you speak with God about vital matters, the things that matter to you. It could be personal. It could be dealing with others. It could be that you pray for your children or your parents or your country or your church. It could be that you're thanking God for something. Prayer is talking with God. And think about that. Talking not with the mayor

talking not with your congressperson. It's not talking to the governor or to the president. Any of those things would be a privilege. This is God we're talking about. And you get to go right into his throne room and talk with him one-on-one. When the disciples came to Jesus and asked him to teach them to pray, he walked them through what today we would call the Lord's Prayer. Jesus said, "Our Father in heaven, hallowed be your name. Your kingdom come. Your will be done on earth as it is in heaven." Now let's look at that. And by the way, you can pray it just like that if you wish, but really, this is a model prayer, a form, a guide for prayer. So to whom are you praying when you pray? Jesus said you're praying to our Father, God the Father, your Father. You are going before your heavenly parent. Shouldn't that encourage you? Oh, sure it should. The Bible said, "If then you being evil know how to give good gifts to your children, how much more will your Father who is in heaven give good things to those who ask him?" God wants to answer your prayer so that you can pray in faith. "Hallowed be your name," Jesus said. We pray to a holy God. "Your kingdom come." Keep that in mind. When we pray, we are praying with a view to the return of Jesus. We are praying looking forward to the day God's kingdom is set up forever. We are praying that God's will would come true. Isn't that interesting? Our Father who art in heaven, I am praying that what you want to see happen happens. Your will be done on earth as it is in heaven. Now keep that in mind. This tells us that prayer involves surrender. Lord, I'm praying for your will to be done. Really, your will, not mine. I'm wanting to see whatever you want done, done. So I'm praying in faith, but as I pray, I'm acquiescing to your will. Give us this day our daily bread. Ask God for what you need. Ask in faith. He has promised to supply your needs. Man, you got all these promises in the Bible. Ask and you shall receive. My God shall supply all your need according to his riches and glory by Christ Jesus. So we pray, God, give us today our daily bread. And forgive us our debts as we forgive our debtors. Aren't you thrilled about that? God is willing to forgive you of your sin. It was your sins and mine that nailed Jesus to the cross. We don't deserve it, but in this prayer, Jesus taught us that God is willing, waiting to forgive us all the same. "And do not lead us into temptation, but deliver us from the evil one. For yours is the kingdom and the power and the glory forever. Amen." He will do for us things in answer to prayer that he wouldn't otherwise do if we didn't ask. So what are we waiting for? I cannot figure out why we don't pray more. And the reasons are obvious. When we pray in faith, God wants us to understand that he is the source of our blessings. God is the one who provides for you. You breathe every few seconds because without air, you wouldn't live very long. Air is vital to your well-being. God wants you to see prayer as being the breath of the soul. We need it to live. Now, I understand. You talk about prayer. Before too long, someone's going to want to know why God didn't answer their prayer for grandma or for a new job or whatever it might be. I understand. Yeah, that's tough. When you know there's a loving God who wants you to pray, well, you can sometimes confuse God with Santa Claus. And you think because you sat on his knee and asked him that there'll be a shiny bicycle or a new train set under the Christmas tree of your Christian experience. But I want to tell you something that not everybody understands, and that is that God is smarter than Santa Claus. He doesn't always give you what you ask for when you ask for it. He knows best. Well, isn't it best that Auntie Sandra lived and didn't die? Well, of course. But here's what God knows. He knows that when you get to heaven, you're going to understand why things worked out as they did in Auntie Sandra's case. And through prayer, you'll find the strength to move on, accepting God's decision. Here's what the Bible says about prayer. Let me read it to you. 1 John chapter 5, and we start in verse 14. "This is the confidence that we have in him,
that if we ask anything,

anything according to his will, he hears us. And if we know that he hears us, whatsoever we ask, we know that we have the petitions that we desired of him. Don't let the devil discourage you from praying. You pray, and we pray according to the will of God. Look, I'll give you one. Jesus was in the Garden of Gethsemane. It was the night before he would die on the cross, and he prayed to his Father, and he said, "Oh, my Father, if it is possible, let this cup pass from me. Father, is there any way out of this?" But then he prayed, "Nevertheless, not as I will, but as you will." That's the attitude to bring to prayer. We want God's will to be done. That's what we want every time, because God is God. And when you pray, you're going to see God do amazing things. Hannah prayed for a son. She was childless, and it was important to her that she have a baby. She was ridiculed for not having a son, bullied, really. Her husband tried his best to be supportive. He said, "Am I not better to you than 10 sons?" But he didn't understand the desperate ache in her heart. The high priest thought she was drunk because as she prayed, she moved her lips, but she wasn't making a sound. The Bible says it came to pass in the process of time that Hannah conceived and bore a son. Hannah said, "For this child I prayed, and the Lord has granted me my petition, which I asked of him." That's what God does. "For this child I prayed." God is a prayer-answering God, and prayer grows our faith and brings alive the Word of God in our experience. In fact, you can pray through the Bible. Take the promises of God to God and claim them. Oh, you'll go to see amazing things happen. When you're praying that a certain sin will not control you anymore, take a promise to God and tell God that you expect Him to keep that promise in your life. Jude verse 24, "Now unto him that is able to keep you from falling and to present you faultless before the presence of his glory with exceeding joy." You can say to God, "Your promise is that you're going to keep me from falling. I cannot keep myself from falling, but you have promised me that you can. And so I want you to keep your promise, God. I need you to keep your promise to me." And what's God going to do? God is not a man that he should lie. He will keep his promise. Take the promise to God, claim the promise, and watch God work. Now, there's another wonderful verse that runs right along the same line. 1 Corinthians chapter 10 and verse 13. It says, "No temptation has overtaken you except such as is common to man. But God is faithful, who will not allow you to be tempted beyond what you are able, but with the temptation will also make the way of escape, that you may be able to bear it." God has promised. Too many times we tend to look at prayer as a time to make promises to God. We come to God and we say, "I'll do better." No, no. "I'll be good." No, you won't. You want to give that practice up as quickly as you possibly can. Instead of prayer being a time when you make promises to God, let it be a time where you believe the promises God has made to you. I want to tell you something. We really have to learn to pray big prayers and expect God to answer big prayers. I've got to tell you what. I'll give you a look at human nature. Human nature can be a funny old thing. And the Bible captures it brilliantly. In Acts chapter 12, Peter was in prison. James had been executed. It was apparent that Peter would be next. This is what the Bible says. "Peter was therefore kept in prison, but constant prayer was offered to God for him by the church. And when Herod was about to bring him out, that night Peter was sleeping, bound with two chains between two soldiers, and the guards before the door were keeping the prison." What happened? "Now behold, an angel of the Lord stood by him, and a light shone in the prison, and he struck Peter on the side and raised him up, saying, 'Arise quickly,' and his chains fell off his hands." But look what happens next. Peter heads to the home of John Mark's mother. The Bible says, "And as Peter knocked at the door of the gate, a girl named Rhoda came to answer. When she recognized Peter's voice, because of her gladness, she didn't open the gate, but ran in and announced that Peter stood before the gate. But they said to her,

are beside yourself. Yet she was insisting that it was so. So they said, it is his angel. Now, Peter continued knocking. That is comical. They prayed. Peter is liberated in answer to their prayer. He comes home, and then they tell Rhoda she is out of her mind for believing that God had answered their prayer. If you're going to pray for a warm day, don't throw out your thermometer when the mercury starts to rise. Pray and expect. Prayer is the engine room of your Christian experience. In another place, King Jehoahaz is told by the prophet to strike the ground. He does so three times. The prophet is upset and he tells him he should have struck the ground many times. Three times would mean he'd get three victories over his enemies. If he pounded the ground many times, he would have been completely delivered. So let's pound the ground. I want to get into a good school. I want to find the right life partner. I want to shake off this type 2 diabetes. And let me say this, prayer is discipline. You're praying for enough money to afford a down payment on a house. It's while you're wrestling with God about the hard time you are having accumulating that money that God is going to say to you, do you really need so many new clothes right now? Do you really need to eat out so often? And it's in prayer that you will realize, if I really want to buy this house, I need to be financially responsible. You get what I'm saying. Prayer gives God a chance to impress you about the things He wants you to be thinking about and addressing. If you're not talking with God, you are not communicating with God. So let me tell you this. Prayer doesn't work. You ready for me to say that again? Prayer doesn't work. Now I'm going to emphasize it a third time. Prayer doesn't work if you don't pray. God can't answer an unprayed prayer very easily. If we are praying, great things are happening in your life. Let me give you a couple of real life examples how prayer works in the Bible. In the book of Daniel, Daniel and his friends were taken from Jerusalem to Babylon. Daniel chapter 2, the king has a dream. Then Daniel went to his house and made the decision known to Hananiah, Mishael, and Azariah, his companions, that they might seek mercies from the God of heaven concerning this secret, so that Daniel and his companions might not perish with the rest of the wise men of Babylon. Then was the secret revealed to Daniel in a night vision. God answered his prayer. So Daniel blessed the God of heaven. He thanked God for what God had done. Things could not have been dicier. They could not have been more delicate for Daniel. So he prayed, and God did big things. One more, same book. It's Daniel chapter 6 now. A law was passed. No one could worship any god. They could only worship the king. Now look at Daniel's response. Anyone who broke this law was going to be fed to hungry lions. The Bible says, now when Daniel knew that the writing was signed, he went home. And in his upper room, with his windows open toward Jerusalem, he knelt down on his knees three times that day and prayed and gave thanks before his God, as was his custom since early days. Daniel was in the habit of praying so that when he needed to find immense spiritual strength, it was there for him. When he needed to stand up for God, he stood up, and God stood up for Daniel, delivering him from the lion's den, delivering the boys from the executioner, delivering Shadrach, Meshach, and Abednego from the fiery furnace. Now, don't make the mistake of thinking that these are simply adventure stories of bravery and resolve. These are accounts of faith. These are accounts of the power of prayer, of what God can do in your life when you ask Him to intervene, but how you can be strengthened for life's conflicts because you have spent time with God in prayer. Let me encourage you now. Take time to pray. The Bible speaks of prayer again and again. You are connecting with God when you pray. Imagine no connection. Pull the plug out. The heater, the blender, the iron, not going to work. But when you connect, there's power there.
There's power in

0: in your life. You're reading the rocket fuel of the Word of God. Add that oxidizer of prayer. Make it effective. Let God apply every blessing to your life. If you're busy, make time. If you're distracted, block out the distractions. Carve some time out of your day, morning and evening. And then during the day, don't forget to turn in God's direction and keep in touch with God. Prayer is going to change your life. And when you pray, you will realize there are no limits. And you're living a life of power. Let me pray for you, Father in heaven. Teach us to pray. Guide us to pray. Bless us to pray. To pray in faith. And thank you that as we pray, we will see your power unleashed in our lives, in our home, in our church, in our community, and in the lives of others. We thank you and we pray in Jesus' name. Amen. Thank you so much for joining me on No Limits, A Life of Power. From all of us here at It Is Written, God bless you. Looking forward to seeing you next time.
1: 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Across the ages, a battle has raged, unseen, yet shaping every empire, every soul. The Great Controversy unveils the epic struggle between Christ and Satan. A conflict began in heaven and echoes through history. From the flames of persecution to the thunder of the Reformation, from the rise of nations to the final clash of destiny, this book reveals the forces at work behind the scenes of our world. It illuminates the past and shows how historical events are fulfilled in Bible prophecy and how Bible prophecy will be fulfilled in the future. Call Good News TV now for your free copy.

The following program presents workouts you can use to improve your physical fitness. 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

0: Hi, my name is Cassio Jones, and this is Action for Life. On today's episode, we have a complete body workout. It's going to be a lot of fun. All you need is a pair of dumbbells and your exercise ball. And let me tell you something, one of the exercises is going to be so simple, you're going to be shocked to realize how effective it really is. But first, let's go and check out this wellness tip, and when we come back, we're going to do a warm-up and get right into our workout. Let's go.
1: Make healthy lateral switches when it comes to foods. For example, if you love soda, then switch over to sparkling water with some emergency in it. It's a delicious alternative that tastes great. Soon, you won't even miss your soda anymore and may actually come to hate the taste of it. Believe me, it's true.
0: That's the thing. Make lateral switches. Transfer yourself from unhealthy choices to healthy choices. That's a great tip. Are you guys ready to work out? I'm ready to work out. With me today is my co-host, Francis. Francis, how you doing?
2: Doing great, thanks.
0: Excellent. So, Francis, so tell me, what exactly do here in this area?
2: I'm the secretary for the Thompsonville Seventh-day Adventist Church.
0: And so you help keep things moving over there, right?
2: Oh, maybe.

0: Maybe. Okay. That was good. So, are you a very active individual?
1: Yes.
0: I would show so. I would say so. Okay, so you ready for a workout today?
1: I think so.
0: Okay, great. Okay, for those of you at home, we're going to do, grab your exercise ball, and our first exercise we're going to do is going to be an incline dumbbell press. So let's get Francis to demonstrate first. Go ahead. So you're going to sit here on the ball, and we're going to have you roll out forward, facing this way. Go ahead and have a seat. There you go. And I want you to roll out in position. Keep walking, keep walking, keep walking. It's not going to roll. There you go. Keep going, keep going, keep going. Right there. And I want you to drop your hips down. Keep your heels close towards your glutes. Drop your heels down lower. Right there. So what she's doing, she's making herself like an incline bench here. Okay? Her body is stabilizing herself and supporting herself. Your head okay?
1: My head's okay.
0: Okay. Now what we're going to do is, now you could go down a little further if you want. Walk forward just a little bit more. And so you get your head more relaxed back, and you actually might even be able to rest it on the ball. But the secret is just creating this angle of press here, okay? Bring your feet back towards your glutes more. There you go, right there. Her hand's going to be here, and she's going to come straight down, and she's going to press straight here over her chest. And I'm going to give her a little resistance so she can feel it. So she makes sure she knows what she's doing. Stay in the range of motion right there, and press. Now you stay there. I'm going to get you some weights, okay? Here you are. And let's knock out 10 of these, okay? Bring them down and press up. Just one. And two. And three. And four. And press. Five. Are you feeling these?
1: Mm-hmm.
0: Six. Seven. Eight. And you notice she's coming down 9 degrees. Nine. And 10. Beautiful. Okay, roll back up on the ball. And push, push your legs, push your legs. Keep pushing, keep pushing. Excellent. Well, we're going to have to work on that one. Hey, do me a favor. For those at home, here's my ball exercise. I'm going to throw it in again. So, Francis, I want you to roll back on your back again without using your hands. Keep walking, keep walking, keep walking, keep walking, keep walking out. But this time, don't just keep your hips up. Stay in a plank position. Stay up, raise up. Raise your lips right there. Stay right there. Now lift up. Good. I'm going to transfer. Now walk back out again. Push. Push your legs. Keep pushing. Keep pushing. Keep pushing. Keep pushing. Keep pushing. Good job. Awesome. You felt those all through here, didn't you?
1: Yeah.
0: Okay. Well, you know, I like to do that. That's my, I like to teach people how to move on the ball and feel comfortable. So obviously when I see somebody put their hands on a ball, I can tell they're a little uncomfortable. So I want them to really learn how to do it, to realize how strong they are on the ball, and so eliminate some fear. Okay? Good
1: Great.
0: Job. All right, now come on up. We do it in our workout. We do something called active rest. So we're just going to march in place. Okay? We'll march in place for 20 seconds. So how long you've been working over at the church?
1: Since the end of February.
0: Since the end of February. Okay, great. And how many kids do you have?
1: I have two daughters.
0: Two daughters? Oh, that's excellent. How old are they?
1: Almost 16 and almost 18.
0: Wow. You don't look that old.
1: Oh.
0: That's,
1: thank you.
0: That was a compliment. Hey, that was a compliment. Hey, that's about a compliment. I'm a nice guy. That's about a compliment. Okay. All right, here we go. Second set. You ready to do them again? Okay, have a seat. Roll out forward on your back. Keep walking back. Walk forward. Walk forward. Walk forward. Look at people. She's using them without using her hands. That's right. Go ahead and drop your hips down. Drop down to incline position. Bring your hip down to the ground, close to the ground. Bring your feet half a step back. Bring your body up right there. A little more right there. Now drop this down. Drop down. Right there. There's your incline. Here we go again. And press them up. Now the secret is you're coming down. Your hands want to go here. And make this 9 degrees. Okay, I'm going to hold you in position. You stay right there. Hold right there. See how you make this 9 degrees. Brad, are you getting this? 9 degrees. You don't want your hand coming in. You want to stay right here. Come down and press straight up. Like a dime, like a triangle. Where the peak's here, and we come down, the base is here. And point to the top. Come down this wide and press towards the top. And one more. Beautiful. Good job, Francis. Push back up. Let's go. Keep pushing. Keep pushing. She did it with no hands. High five. All right, let's go. March in place. Let's go again. Here we go. Here we go. 20 seconds again. Here we go. So, what's your daughter's name? What's her name? That's a girl's name.
1: Rachel's the older. Mm-hmm. Abigail's the younger.
0: Abigail. You guys call her Abby?
1: Sometimes.
0: Sometimes. There's something about certain names. They just automatically get adopted that nickname, right?
1: That's right.
0: My son's Gabriel, so all the time people think we call him Gabe.
1: Gabe.
0: Yeah. Dominic. Poor thing. You know what he did? He automatically gave himself a nickname, Dom. Just, you can't blame the kid. His brother, people call him Gabe, so he feels he wants to have his. So as he's writing his name, and Dominic's long, he just goes D-O-M. It works for him. I'm all right with that. Third set. You ready?
1: Ready.
0: Let's go. Have a seat and roll that forward. Keep going. You're doing good. You're doing great. Perfect. Look at you. See? The more you do it, the more you participate, the more you exercise, the more your body remembers and you understand exactly how to do it. Here we go. Press up overhead. That's one. Two. Three. Straight down. Four. Down. Now, when you're doing this exercise, you don't want to lock out your elbows as you're pressing up. Good. We'll always keep the stress on the pecs. Pectoral muscles, what we're working with this exercise. This is work your upper part of your chest muscles. And let's do one more. Beautiful, good job. Roll back up. Push those legs, push, push, push, push. Good job, thank you. Jogging place again, let's go. Here we go. Bam. So what is your exercise routine like? What do you like to do? Or what do you used to do? Or what you are doing? I'm throwing you underneath the bus right now.
1: I have fun with Jane Fonda.
0: You're one of those Jane Fonda ones. She has helped so many people. She's a pioneer when it comes to physical for an actress. She has done a great job of being an ambassador for healthy lifestyle. And that was quite some time. Wow. All right. I don't know. Her stuff's still out? She has new stuff? Or
1: I think it's repeats.
0: Just repeat stuff?
1: Yeah.
0: Okay. All right. Now, we did our ball incline press, working the upper pectoral muscles, our chest muscles. We're going to do another exercise called straight leg deadlifts. Okay? And that's going to work our hamstrings and lower back. Okay? And I'm going to demonstrate that one for you guys. Brad, can you come in here and watch this one? My feet's going to be shoulder width apart. Okay, and I'm going to have the dumbbells in front of me, and I'm just going to flex at the hip. I'm going to keep my glutes high, come down all the way down, get a good range of motion, good stretch, and I'm going to come all the way up to the top. Okay, come all the way down. Now, if you have a back issue, you stay in a range that is comfortable for you. Some people like to go just right here to their knees and come up to here. So it really fires just the hamstrings. But when you come all the way up to the top, you're actually incorporating your lower back as well into this exercise, which is kind of cool. You kind of get a double bang for the buck. So that's what I like, going all the way up. Okay? You ready, Francis? Okay, let's go and grab your dumbbells. Here we go. Feet shoulder width apart. Okay? Feet a little closer together. There you go, right here. And we're going to go straight down. Remember, keep your glutes pointing high all the way up. One. Now, your arms are just hooks. You don't pull with your arms. You keep your arms straight. Good. Keep more of a less of a bend on your knees. Keep them isolated. They stay in one spot. Imagine pushing your glutes towards your ceiling, the mark where the ceiling and the wall meets. What would you call that? What is that? Is that like wall ceiling? Or ceiling wall? Or the line wall ceiling? Or the line ceiling wall? Just something there. But you understand what I'm talking about. Let's do one more. Here you go. Excellent. It's just that line. Okay, you know what I'm talking about. The wall's here and the ceiling's here. That point right there where they intersect. You want to imagine pushing your glutes up in that point, and that keeps your knees not from being flexing all the way up. So you're soft at the knees, pushing up, give more of a ready place to stretch on the hamstrings. So as you go down and come up, you're really working those hamstrings. March in place, ready? Here we go. Jane Fonda. Wow. I wonder if somebody make a movie the history of fitness in the United States, or history of fitness in

0: pioneers, who were they? And, you know, go all the way back to Jack and all the way back and see, you know, the pattern and see all the people who helped make an impact.
1: Yeah, Jane Fonda was a real influence to me when I was in college. She still looks good.
0: She does, doesn't she? Well, I just hope if I'm blessed enough to be around long enough to see if what the programs we do can help make an impact for others. So
1: I'm sure they will.
0: If anybody's writing that story, it's CASIOJONES. Just make sure. I just go ground, dumbbell, just go mound number two. There you go. This time, get your feet closer together, okay? And keep our glutes high and come all the way up. There's one. Don't pull with your arm just stay dangling down. And two. Good. And three. Excellent. And four. And breathe. And five. And six. How you feeling? You feeling this in your hamstrings?
1: I can really feel it.
0: Seven. Good. Eight. That means they're working. And nine. And one more. And 10. Beautiful. Put them down.
1: All right.
0: And let's go in for our run. Yeah. You doing any running?
1: Yeah, a little bit. Huh? I like to walk. Just long walks.
0: Long walks?
1: Yeah.
0: Well, especially around here, it's cool and nice. You get use that opportunity to clear your thoughts or what do you do when you go walking?
1: Relaxation.
0: Relaxation. Okay, that works. That works. Has benefits for that. Walking is a lot of fun. It's just you. You know, one of the benefits of walking, why it's one of the best, safest exercise, it's because your body always has contact with the ground. And so, like when you're running, you have your feet off. And you know, there's always a complete opportunity for contact. So for those who are unstable, for those who have concerns about being balanced and so forth, having the ability to have your foot on the ground makes it the safest exercise. And guess what? Most people have been doing it for quite a long time.
1: Yes.
0: So that's the whole thing. All right, let's go back to round number three. There we go. Let's go to work. One. Now, what you could do is on this one, try and keep your knees closer together and your feet close together. Keep your knees together, and it's going to work on the inner thighs of our muscle for hamstrings as well. It's a little harder trying to keep them together. Okay. Keep your arms straight down. Don't pull them up. You're using your hamstrings and your lower back to bring it all the way up to the starting position. Four more. Very good. One. Two. Three and four. Very good, Francis. Let's go for a run. Here we go. Let's do about another 15 seconds of these. You're doing good.
1: Yeah, just a little change of position made me feel it in a completely different place.
0: You noticed that, yeah. And that's the thing. When it comes to exercise, especially with weights, a lot of time people are looking at magazines and they look at from A to B pictures and because the movements, so fine movements can change the exercise, a lot of times people don't get the benefits out of the workout, what they see. And so that's why we try to do with our program, show you proper form, proper technique, because that little bit of movement can be a totally different thing.
1: Yeah, I can feel it.
0: You can feel a difference. Okay, that is great. Okay, our next exercise that we're going to do a simple one. Here's the one I was telling you guys about. This exercise is kind of a tricky one. Go ahead and grab your ball, Francis. We're going to sit on the ball, okay? All right. What are we going to do? This is going to require some balance. Brad, are you in this one? Here we go. What you're going to do is you're going to raise your right foot off the ground about half an inch or an inch off the ground. Okay? This foot's going to stabilize us. If you need to, you can put your hands on the ball to support yourself. But this leg's going to stay right here, and I'm going to extend my foot up. It's a leg extension. And bring it back down. Okay? This is going to work the muscles of my quadriceps all right here. By me lifting my knee up, I'm already starting to fire this muscle already. And I'm making it stabilize it so this muscle is constantly going to be under work. And when you do 10 of these, you're going to feel them. This is four, Francis? We call it five here. That's five.
1: It's got to be at least six.
0: Okay, we go seven.
1: What happens if I fall off my
0: eight.
1: Ball?
0: Well, you're not too far from the ground, so you're okay. Nine. And 10. Okay, switch legs.

0: Yeah, that's part of the rules. Co-host counts, okay? Because I got to talk sometimes, you know?
1: Okay.
0: All right. And lesson learned. I got to hold a leg up. And this requires some balance, people. Here we go. There's one.
1: Two.
0: Are you feeling those in your legs?
1: Oh, yes.
0: Three.

0: tricky. It's a simple exercise. It looks simple, but it's very effective because you have to balance and you isolate that quadricep. Ready to jog?
1: Mm-hmm.
0: Let's go. Here we go. So, secretary, the church, right?
1: That's right.
0: You helped make the pastor look good over there, right?
1: He looks good.
0: Yeah, he doesn't.
1: He doesn't need help.
0: Not physical. I mean, just, you know, you help, you know, I always had this, vision of it's always the support team that always helps complete the mission and it helps the, there's all the person in the front that everybody sees. There's so many people in the back that they don't see who.
1: There's a lot of people behind
0: who
1: the
0: does
1: scenes.
0: So much.
1: Yeah.
0: Okay, here we go again. Let's stabilize ourselves, engage your core, up, chest upright, and let's extend that leg. That's one. Now I'm going to try to do it without holding on. Two. Three. Four. Five. Foot in my quad. Six, seven, eight, oh yeah, nine, I'm feeling these,
1: ten.
0: Oh, that was good. Here we go, other leg. Stabilize. Okay, let's go. That's one,
1: two,
0: three. If you feel you have to hold on. Four, it's okay. Five, but you know me, I have to step up a little bit. Six. Good.
1: Seven.
0: You're feeling your hips.
1: Eight.
0: Your lower.
1: Nine.
0: One more. And ten. Good job. Wonderful, Francis. That was great. Here we go. You guys will be surprised. All you need is an exercise ball and a pair of dumbbells, and that's it. You can do so much. You have a complete body workout.
1: Are we the pair of dumbbells?
0: No, we're not the pair of dumbbells. The things on the ground. Hey, that was funny. She made it funny. I like that one. Hey, they're hiding out, holding back. That was a good one. I'll be the pair of dumbbells. And that's the first one. Okay, here we go. First time someone threw that at me. Okay, hold, stabilize. Let's go to work. One. Two. Excellent. Three. Chest up. And four. Five. And lift. Six. And lift. Seven. And lift.
1: Eight.
0: And lift. And nine. And lift. And ten. Good job. A leg. Let's go. Lift, elevate, and go. One. Two. Three. Four. Six. Seven. Eight. Nine. Very good. And ten. All I can see that vision, you're going, woo.
1: It's a little harder with the left leg.
0: You know, that's the thing. We always have a dominant side, which is normal. And it's the secret is you train them both the same way. So the dominant side will still get stimulated, but the weaker side will work harder and catch up. Okay? All right, let me go and get a mat because we're going to do some biceps with the ball. And it's more of a form like we call a preacher curl. Okay? Bring your ball in position here and put our weights here on the side. And what we're going to do is from here, we're going to be in a kneel down position in front and lean, put our arms in front of us on the ball, just like this, okay? The further you lean back, the more you get more of a, be able to stretch without having to worry about hitting the ground with the ball. And all we're going to do here is just curl up. Don't hit yourself in the face. It hurts. Trust me. Been there. All right. That's three. Four. Five. Now, if you want to get a little more aggressive, you can put your head down and go a good range, a much more of a deeper range of motion of your bicep. Get the squeeze. Two more. Excellent. Good job. Let's leave him right there. Watch this, Francisco, like this.

0: put your bar right on top of it. Hey, it worked. Let's jog back here. Here we go. How you feeling?
1: Feels good.
0: Breaking a little sweat?
1: A little bit.
0: Feels good moving around?
1: Yeah.
0: Being active?
1: Women glisten.
0: Women glisten. Don't sweat. That's right. Women glisten. All right. You're glistening, girl.
1: Thanks.
0: Okay. Doing good. All right. Let's go. Round two. There you go. Let's call them up. One. Two. Good control. Three. You control the weight down. Four. Five. Six. Seven. Eight. Nine. And ten. Good job. All right. Let's go. Let's do 10 seconds. So I'm ready to get this last set in.
1: I'm glistening good now.
0: You're glistening good. All right, good. Here we go. Last set. Let's get this one. Then we're going to move on in our program. There we go. You ready?
1: Ready.
0: 10 here. One, two, three, and four. And five, six. Are you feeling these? Seven.
1: Oh, yeah.
0: Eight, nine, and 10. Wonderful. Well, Francis, are you ready to learn some information?
1: I think so.
0: All right, let's go and check out a wellness tip. Let's go.
2: Post inspiration. To keep yourself on track, place quotes in strategic spots where you might need some motivation. On the fridge, television, dashboard, or computer. One suggestion, you've come too far to take orders from a cookie.
0: Wow, that was good information. Come too far, take orders from a cookie. You are in control. We must make the decisions. And there's always something powerful in words, just like reading the Bible. The Bible tells us that how words are powerful. And you could see that how by reading God's words, we learn His character. And we're able to eliminate that character in our lives. So that's motivation. So That's awesome. Okay, you guys ready for the cool down? I'm ready. You ready?
1: I'm ready.
0: All right, here. You know, as a treat, I'm going to stretch you out. Let me get these out the way here. There you go. Just move it over there. Go ahead and lay down your back. There you go. And let's get a good stretch. Relax your legs. Good. This is going to do a partner stretch. See right here? This is her range of motion right here. I'm going to stay right here with you. Just a little bit more pressure. Are you feeling that right there?
1: I feel it.
0: Okay, watch this. I'm going to come back a little bit more. There. Is that better right there?
1: That's good.
0: Okay. Yeah. See what we just did? We communicated together. Communication is key. Good. And stretch the other leg. Sometimes you don't get to have a partner to stretch you, but when you do, it's kind of cool, isn't it?
1: It's nice.
0: Here you just get to sit there and just relax. How's that okay? Feel your legs shaking a little bit.
1: A little bit.
0: Come back right there.
1: A little bit tight.
0: There you go, right there. You do a lot of sitting, don't you?
1: I do.
0: Okay, bend your legs. Okay, I want you to take this ankle and put it right here. Good. And I'm going to stretch you here. There you go, right there.
1: Feel that back here.
0: Yeah, stretching your glutes. I'm going to switch legs. Good. Give me this hand. Put this hand between here. Good. And bring the hand behind to meet it. There you go, right there. And pull that in. There you go. Francis, it's been great having you. I'm going to close this at the program, and you sit there and enjoy your stretch. Okay?
1: Thank you.
0: Ready. If you want more information about the workout we did today or any product we use on our show, if you'd like to invite me to your area, go to our website, actionforlife.net. 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Friends, you ever wonder why people think exercising is so much fun? Well, join in and see for yourself. The feeling you could get after workout is the overcoming temptation to quit gives you a sense of victory. And who doesn't like to win? Thank be to God who gives us the victory in Christ. You know what? I love winning. And sometimes it's not bad winning, but when you win for Jesus, that's an awesome thing. Hey, this is Cassie to remind you that action is the key for life. And it's my prayer that the Lord gives you strength and encouragement to take action.

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1: It's been said that the toughest battle we ever have to fight is the battle against self. Our fallen nature craves indulgence and wars against us. Paul speaks to this in Romans 13:14 when he says, "But put ye on the Lord Jesus Christ, and make not provision for the flesh to fulfill the lusts thereof." If your flesh craves alcohol or cigarettes or junk food or whatever, don't keep it in the house. If your weakness is, let's say, wasting hours watching movies, don't subscribe to Netflix. There are things that you can do to set yourself up for failure, which isn't wise. If you know your brother-in-law is going to end up drinking too much, dragging you into an argument, leave early. Give yourself every chance to live in obedience to God. If there are things that trip you up, don't place them before your feet. I'm John Bradshaw for It Is Written. Let's live today by every word.

0: Thank you for joining us on A Wolf in Sheep's Clothing. I'm Blessings Nguyen. Today, scientist Dr. Eric Walsh returns to reveal the media's hidden spiritual agenda and its impact on social justice and politics of the day. Welcome back, Dr. Eric Walsh.
1: Thanks for having me back.
0: We want to jump right in. What do you think is causing witchcraft to rise in the U.S.?
1: So, I think in our last session, we talked about the media's influence and how children are being exposed to it. I mean, simple television shows like Dora the Explorer to the famed Disney Fantasia, where Mickey Mouse is a wizard, has introduced this. And of course, the massive popularity of books like Harry Potter and the movies that spin off of that. And I can go on and on. Obviously, there are tons of different ways that they're exposed to this. But what we find is as kids get older, into adolescence, and we talked about this in the last program, this loss of purpose, then they also have are being almost trained to question almost every form of establishment.
0: Mm-hmm.
1: So when there's a great article, Why Witchcraft is on the Rise, and what they talk about is that when kids see instability, right, when young people are seeing instability, one of the things that happens is, and they don't trust the establishment, this is when they actually turn to witchcraft. Again, we'll go back to the Bible text, rebellion is as the sin of witchcraft. There's some connection there.
0: Mm-hmm.
1: And that's what I think we're beginning to see. This is, it's growing so fast that it is, in a sense, in many ways, outpacing other religions. I think we mentioned before.
0: The nuns. Category. So these people who used to be in a franchised, organized religion are now calling themselves nuns.
1: Or they're being categorized that way because they don't have a religion at all.
0: Mm-hmm.
1: So it's increasing also because they see it as a weapon.
0: Mm-hmm.
1: We mentioned that last time, but they see it as a weapon, almost a revolutionary weapon

0: against the establishment.
1: So is there a lack of control that they're sensing in their lives that's causing them to look for power in these forms of witchcraft?
0: I would say a lack of control, mm-hmm. a lack of purpose. Mm-hmm. And then what the world says is important is very selfish. It's your truth. It's all about you. And so witchcraft kind of begins to start to answer that. They get power from the inside. Interestingly, a lot of times it overlays with Catholicism. Mm-hmm. One of the articles I read, the woman got into witchcraft, but remained practicing Catholicism. Mm-hmm. So it's the blend that we see in Revelation chapter 16. Right. So all of these things are beginning to happen. And they're frightening things when you start to step back and look at them, frightening from the sense that people are really asleep. Mm-hmm. They don't know what's right. going on, and they believe they do. But there's another piece, like I said, it's this social justice movement. So one of the other books is Revolutionary Witchcraft. Mm-hmm. This book is a feminist guide to using spells, incantations, and so forth to actually try and basically overthrow kind of like the patriarchy, the establishment, whatever you want to call it. So you start pulling it all together, mm-hmm. you create a world where the new spiritual currency is social justice. Right. It is fighting against those who are tyrannical, old school, closed-minded. Mm-hmm. Here enters the anti-religion to Christianity, basically, witchcraft.
1: So we're going to back it up just a little bit, how media actually helps infiltrate this, because now it makes me think back to I Love Lucy, and there you have a feminist agenda. It makes me think of Bewitched and I Love Jeannie, and how these women had to be pretty much just deceitful women in order to overcome the oppression of their husbands.
0: Absolutely.
1: So you're saying we've been conditioned from way back then, and now this is actually leading to overt witchcraft.
0: Absolutely. And I've actually had patients who have said to me that, I wanted this guy or whatever, and, so I went and did some spell to get him, and I'm like,
1: a love bind. Yeah.
0: Love bind. I'm like, I feel sorry for the guy.
1: Poor
0: does
1: guy.
0: He know you're doing it? You're trying to do this. You might have got him with just hello.
1: Exactly.
0: You may not have even needed all that
1: conversation.
0: But you're right. And so, what it is it's a way. Again, what happens when you move God from the center of a society and a culture? Something is going to fill that void. Mm-hmm. And in some respects, it's self. What better than self than when all the things you're talking about on this program, everything from yoga to some of the meditation stuff to mysticism to all of it centers.
1: Music, the media.
0: It all comes back to me.
1: Mm, that's right.
0: Self-exaltation. And ultimately, and here's the key word, it's pride.
1: Mm-hmm.
0: It's pride. If you go to Ezekiel 16:49, the Bible says, this was the sin of your sister Sodom. What was the number one sin? Pride. Fullness of bread. She was idle, and she did not take care of the poor and needy, the Bible says. And then it says, and then she committed abomination. Abomination came after. What started it was pride. It was about self. Mm-hmm. At the end of the day, spiritualism is an exercise in self-worship.
1: So I actually don't see much happening with the social justice movement, like when you talk about the idleness. You see a big, exhortation. They're saying, shame on you, blue lives, what you've done to us is just ridiculous. What you've done is harmful. But I don't really see any legislation changing. I don't see a real impact. When I think of a movement in history that really made an impact, I think of people like Martin Luther King. And I don't see that weighing out here. So how do you explain that they get such media attention, but little comes of it?
0: Well, I would step back and say the civil rights movement was born out of the church, Christianity, and the principles of Christ, mm-hmm. right? It was a nonviolent movement.
1: Right.
0: Which basically was hung on the principle of turn the other cheek. I mean, you can go deeper, but fundamentally, it was, listen, no matter what they do to us, we're going to remain nonviolent, and the world will see wickedness for what it is, and it will change. And that's exactly what happened.
1: That did happen.
0: It's not the mantra now. Mm-hmm. In fact, I have slides in some of my talks where they basically say, this is not your mother's civil rights movement or your grandmother's civil rights movement. They're going to, do what they have to do. And so you could be sitting in a restaurant, and they come storming in on people who have nothing to do with anything, mm-hmm. chanting and yelling and screaming and disrupting the person's meal, and that's not godlike, that's not Christlike, mm-hmm. right? There's no reason you'd do that. This is a new thing that's happening. So let me step back again. What we've found, though, is when you start to do the research, and we have an article from the Los Angeles Times they can put up, Black Lives Matter is a spiritual movement.
1: Mm-hmm.
0: And it talks about how this movement actually is born out.

0: of a lot of the practices of West African, to be blunt, West African voodoo.
1: And the founders themselves are feminist.
0: Yes, very much feminist. In fact, they took the page down now off the BLM website, but I saw it with my own two eyes, and some others have said, you know, I'm not wearing BLM stuff or doing it, like some of the athletes, because they were like, this goes against my religious beliefs. Mm-hmm. But it was anti-nuclear family, as if a man wasn't needed to be in that family. So it was
1: we see that repeated basically in IFA, and these what you called obia types of worship, where the man is denigrated and the woman is exalted.
0: That can absolutely happen, and in this case that's exactly what they had on that page. Mm-hmm. And I'm sure you can find it somewhere online, but that's what they were doing. Why is it relevant? Because I was in I was in a meeting with someone who was formerly a high-ranking U.S. government official. I'm trying to be careful because I want to say the story without saying who I'm talking about. And I'll never forget one of the people who were activists for a certain community. I remember them saying, we have to destroy the black church. And they were saying this loud. I was at this next table. We were all in the same group where I was on a committee. And they were saying, we have to destroy the black church because the black church is still preaching things that should no longer be preached. They're not. And Obama went into black churches and actually said, hey, you guys got to stop speaking against certain things because. So they literally launched this attack. Mm-hmm. You fast forward to 2020, and you have the Los Angeles Times, that article, you have pastors pumping their fists at a Black Lives Matter meeting in LA. Mm-hmm. As they call up the spirit of those that have been killed by the police, as they pour out libations, as they call on Nigerian goddesses, and here are black pastors. In fact, some of our own
1: entangled in this necromancy.
0: And they don't understand. You can't live in both worlds.
1: No.
0: And if you really want the world to change, that's okay. The church can do what it needs to do to be involved in better policing in their community. They can be involved, I would argue, be involved in lowering crime in your community as well as better policing so that it's easier on both sides.
1: Right.
0: But when this begins to happen, you can now inject into the church directly spiritualism in the name of social justice.
1: Because the pillars of your community are the ones introducing it, heralding
0: Absolutely.
1: It, practicing
0: Absolutely.
1: It.
0: And because it's all around you. And what the viewers need to get is there is an absolutely new way, a new spiritual economy is the way I'll say it. Mm-hmm. And no longer is it about being righteous like Christ. Now it's being righteous in that you fix this world, right?
1: Which God never claimed was going to be eternity.
0: Jesus says, my kingdom is not of this world.
1: Right.
0: And this is one of the reasons he was crucified.
1: So make it clear, is God asking us to be activists?
0: God is asking us to be active, but not necessarily activists. The Bible calls us to go out and to work on those issues in our community that affect people, especially those that are disenfranchised and poor. But if it's only based on what we look like, we aren't really elevating, right? We should be going out and looking for anyone disenfranchised anywhere in the world and doing a service for them.
1: Because when you isolate a group, you basically oppress the group that you're not serving.
0: Absolutely. And here's where it really gets kind of challenging. If the church isn't careful, they can literally make the mistake the children of Israel made at the time of Christ.
1: Are we speaking of Barabbas?
0: We're speaking of Barabbas. If you step back, remember that after Jesus fed the 5,000, they wanted to force him to be king. They were angry that he wouldn't accept being king. And that's why Jesus sent them off in a boat by themselves. He retreated in a mountain to pray for them. And then the storm hit them and he came walking to them on the water.
1: So his inner circle had this desire, and so did the Jewish nation at large.
0: A lot of people. Can you imagine how effective Jesus would have been as a revolutionary?
1: No.
0: The Roman Empire, let's just remember, because people don't get that Jesus actually suffered more than many of us have, even as black Americans. Jesus grew up in a poor neighborhood, Nazareth. It was such a questionable neighborhood that one of his disciples said, can anything good come out of Nazareth? Mm-hmm. So if you come from a bad neighborhood, he understands that, or one of low reputation. Jesus said, the foxes have holes, the birds have nests, but the Son of Man has no place to lay his head. He understands poverty.
1: Right.
0: Jesus understood oppression. Because the Romans were, in Daniel chapter 7, Daniel chapter 2, when it describes Rome, it's iron is the metal used. The legs in Daniel 2, it was a crushing force. Mm-hmm. Powerful muscles, the teeth of iron, crushing force. They were under horrible oppression for decades. and they wanted to be free, and they wanted the throne of David to be reestablished, and they thought, this guy can do it. Can you imagine having a king who could heal people if they got

0: stabbed in battle, who could feed them if they ran out of food by just breaking up a little piece of bread. This was the king.
1: Right.
0: He wouldn't take it. You fast forward all the way to where Palm Sunday, they're crying, Hosanna, Hosanna. They're ready. Okay, here's our king. We're gonna do this.
1: He's going to do right by us.
0: He's going to do right by
1: us. Right.
0: The next week, mm-hmm. he's standing next to Pilate with Barabbas, assumingly on the other side, except now Jesus has been beaten. Crown of thorn been put on his head. He looks emaciated. He looks weak. Barabbas is strong. Barabbas has committed murder for the cause. He has stolen for the cause. He's started riots. And they said, listen, we want Barabbas. Away with this man and give us Barabbas. Why? Even Pilate said, but this, I find no fault in this man. It was because they wanted their own liberation now. Mm-hmm. I want to submit to you.
1: At any cost necessary, which is another political movement that happened that didn't really go anywhere and led to the death of its leader.
0: Malcolm X, absolutely. Malcolm X. Who was raised Adventist, many people don't know. But this thing that happened with Barabbas and Jesus, when they were standing there, the people had to make a decision. Do we want freedom and liberation now? Or do we want to wait for this kingdom to come that he's talking about?
1: Which is the whole point of being selected and being called to be people of God, is you were supposed to be studying prophecy and awaiting the arrival and wait for him to point to the new direction.
0: And they weren't. And I say all of that to say this, do not choose Barabbas today. Mm-hmm. We have to be careful with feminist movements, BLM, and all the other movements from all the different communities. You get caught up in that, and you want to fix it, and you want righteous indignation. That becomes your new spiritual currency. You miss true spirituality. You know what Jesus says instead? He says, deny yourself, take up your cross,
1: right,
0: and follow me. And that is the movement for us today. It is a difficult movement because many people think you're a good person when you fight all of this oppression. You're a good person when you stop the patriarchy. You're a good person when you stop the heteronormative ways of society. I want to submit to you, there's nothing good in you no matter what you do. And one of the great deceptions of the occult is that somehow there is divinity inherently in you.
1: In you.
0: That goes all the way back to the serpent in the garden with Eve, that ye shall be as gods. Mm-hmm. That is the crux of it. And literally, that has hit Black America. Black America got caught up in the 5% Nation of Islam. The black man is God. The white man is the devil. Go back and look at it. That is the foundation of hip-hop. Everybody from Jay-Z to the Wu-Tang Clan, the Big Daddy Kane. All of these people are 5%ers. This has been infused. It is a cult. A cult theology that has become popularized to the point where people don't even realize it.
1: And like you said, because it was in hip-hop, it was disseminated amongst a specific group, and then it came to maturation, and here we are in the midst of it.
0: And it is big now.
1: Mm-hmm.
0: It's big, and it is pulling young people out of church. This, the Hebrew Israelites, there's all these movements pulling young black and Latino, especially young people out of the church for the cause of the day.
1: So it's causing destabilization, and so there's not going to be any progress because no one can agree on the right action. And they're not looking up.
0: Absolutely.
1: They're looking within.
0: They're looking inward, mm-hmm. which means they're really looking down.
1: Right.
0: So you're right. But then, again, but there's power. So if you go back to Revelation, mm-hmm. you know, if we go back to, I'm going to read Revelation 16:13, just to read one of the verses as to why this kind of a thinking is so dangerous. Or let me read it, Revelation 18. This is the last part. Revelation 18, verse 23. For by thy sorcery, speaking of Babylon, were all nations deceived, and in her was found the blood of prophets and of saints and of all that were slain upon the earth. There will literally be an attack on the people of God because of these movements. It is going to turn and come against us. And you have to get that now. Now, when I was young, we moved from Connecticut to Miami. And I went to a high school, Miami Palmetto Senior High School is where I went. I actually graduated, I'm in the same yearbook with Ketanji Brown Jackson, the latest Supreme Court Justice. We were seniors together at Miami Palmetto High School. But that school was so racist.
1: Mm-hmm.
0: I mean, they had these kids who wanted to be Nazis. I used to think they actually were, but now in hindsight, I'm like, they're probably just kids thinking,
1: confused,
0: just being bad.
1: Mm-hmm.
0: They'd put swastikas all over stuff. They would. I remember going into the bathroom and it used a racial expletive, go back to Africa, and it was horrible. And I was very hurt. I came out of high school angry. And so I understand the spirit behind a lot of what these people are into. You get hurt like that, you want to retaliate. You want revenge. You want all of these different things.
1: Even though you grew up with a Seventh-day Adventist.
0: I grew up in an Adventist home.
1: So did that.

0: pull you out?
1: Almost. Mm-hmm. So luckily, I was rooted and grounded enough that I never left, but I studied with the Rastafarians, mm-hmm. which is a form of spiritualism. They now worship a dead Haile Selassie. He's not alive, mm-hmm. yet that's who they worship. And they had some theologies that kind of were strange, including marijuana smoking, which will destroy your brain. Then I studied with the Nation of Islam. In fact, at one time, I was so into the Nation of Islam, which is Louis Farrakhan's mm-hmm. organization, that I'd get special seating when he would come to town and speak.
0: I grew up in Berkeley, and he has a famous bakery on the border of Berkeley and Oakland, so I'm familiar with that family.
1: Nation of Islam is mm-hmm. big. I studied with the 5% Nation. Mm-hmm. I used to go to look for all African People's Revolutionary Party meetings.
0: So what I'm hearing is that you were searching for truth.
1: I was
0: even though you started with
1: truth. I was searching for a way to dampen the pain.
0: Okay.
1: It wasn't truth because I couldn't find it in any of them. And so I'll jump to the end. How I got out of it was I actually went to go hear Louis Farrakhan on a Sabbath afternoon after church. I was in medical school. I went to the Miami Arena. I was at the University of Miami then. And he said in one of his messages, the black man is the original man. And I said, I've heard that before. But he said, and I can prove it. I said, okay, I want to hear this. Mm-hmm. He said, 66 trillion years ago, the black man blew the moon off of the earth with dynamite. I said, what? Now, I was sitting with these two young ladies, brilliant young ladies of Haitian descent, both in law school, and they and the other 8,000 people in the arena stood up and started applauding. I said, first of all,
0: is it because he showed documents?
1: I said, first of all, how can you document 66
0: right.
1: trillion?
0: Photographs?
1: Crazy right there.
0: But then
1: it was like, I said, the Chinese invented dynamite, and that was like 3,000 years ago. How in the world did it, you know what I mean? Like, logically, it doesn't make sense. Then he said, I can prove it. He said, when the astronauts went to the moon, mm-hmm. they could still smell the dynamite. And
0: it's completely different atmosphere. The laws are different.
1: I repented.
0: Yeah.
1: Fifth grade science tells you the only thing you're smelling on the moon is what you brought with you from Cape Canaveral or Houston.
0: That's right.
1: Right? You're not smelling nothing on the moon or you're dead. 8,000 people applaud. And I said, sitting there, I had gone to church that morning, I should have been at AY. I said, how close am I dancing with the devil?
0: Mm-hmm.
1: This is such dangerous doctrine. And if race becomes your religion, you're done.
0: True indeed.
1: Because you're not going to heaven to a race-based heaven.
0: Right. Regardless of what side you're on.
1: Doesn't matter. Mm-hmm. And it's tough because the oppression is real, just like it was real for the Jews. Mm-hmm. In fact, in AD 70, the Romans come in and wipe them all out. It wasn't unreal. Who escaped the destruction of the city of Jerusalem in AD 70? Only the Christians. Why? Because they listened to the prophecy of Luke chapter 21 when Jesus said, when you see the abomination of desolation and the city surrounded with armies, leave.
0: Right.
1: And pray that your flight be not on the Sabbath. I mean, Jesus laid it out. And those who understood prophecy lived to actually build the next kingdom.
0: They heeded the word.
1: They heeded the word.
0: Instead of sticking to their own laurels.
1: Absolutely.
0: And fashioning their own exit plan.
1: Right. And if you're not careful, and let me, I don't have a lot of time, so let me say this piece of it. We were talking on backstage, and you can look this up online. Snopes actually verified this as mostly true. Hillary Clinton used to commune with President Roosevelt's wife, Eleanor Roosevelt, as a spirit, I guess. Nancy Reagan, when she was in the White House, had an astrologer. Mm-hmm. The Bible says that we wrestle not against flesh and blood. White people are not your enemy, and black people aren't your enemy.
0: No.
1: If you're a Christian, you understand from the scripture that your enemy is Satan himself. He's my enemy.
0: Right.
1: People aren't my enemy. People are victims of what sin has done in this world. And if I don't understand that, I will get into my feelings. But the Bible says it this way. We wrestle not against flesh and blood, but against spiritual wickedness in high places.
0: Yes.
1: If you're looking at the people around you and they're your enemy, you lost it already.
0: Right.
1: You got to remember that Lucifer, the prince of the air, the one who thought he took this planet as his own, he is your enemy. Once you understand that, you'll want to be a part of the kingdom that opposes him. And then your Christianity will begin to fall into place. Your service in this world will begin to fall in place because you're not trying to serve to fix this planet. You're serving to build the kingdom.
0: Kingdom that's coming and is forever.
1: Absolutely.
0: So what I'm hearing is basically that we don't necessarily have the correct answer in terms of social justice to the oppression that's happening. What would you recommend people start doing now to make a subtle shift that could lead to a bigger shift?
1: I think, again, I'll go back to what I said on the previous episode. God made the human heart so big, only

0: he can fill it. And the world is in pain because as we extract Christ from it, it's funny, as bad as black people had it, and we did have it bad, but during Jim Crow and segregation, the families were actually more intact.
1: They were.
0: The demand for education was actually higher.
1: Right.
0: Right? So if we, the truth of the matter is, what the world really does need is Christ Jesus. Mm-hmm. And so our churches in the inner city should have tutoring programs for children. That's social justice, making sure kids can read and go on to school and do well. I remember when I was in L.A., the church, Altadena Seventh-day Adventist Church, our gym was the only place the Bloods and Crips would come and play together. Some of those kids, our youth pastor actually took to Oakwood to see Oakwood and to expose them to that. That's a good form of social justice.
1: And it's low cost.
0: Low cost.
1: It requires very little
0: tutoring
1: effort.
0: Is low cost. Yeah. Feeding programs are low cost. They're food banks feeding people. But, you know, a lot of our churches feed people whatever they're given. Feed them the best quality food. Ask, I say, listen, we want to feed them according to the health message. And here, teach them. Black people in America die from health disparities at a rate that is appalling. What if we were a place to create blue zones in the neighborhood to transform black lives? We found that there are things called black blue zones. That would be powerful social justice.
1: So some of our viewers may not know what a blue zone is. Briefly, just tell them.
0: Blue zones are the five areas in the world, everywhere from Icaria, Greece, to Sardinia, Italy, to Okinawa, Japan, to a place in Costa Rica, to Loma Linda, California, mm-hmm. where there are more centenarians, more people who live over the age of 100. And there are black blue zones we found. Even our little church, the University of Connecticut, approached myself and one of the other black doctors from our church that I grew up at, Faith SDA Church in Hartford, and asked us how so many of the people at that church, in a neighborhood where the average life expectancy is 65, how do so many of them live above 90? And we were able to share with them the health message. That's social justice, right?
1: Right.
0: And that is going to change people's lives and actually add power to their life, strength to their life, and years to their life. So we need programs like that. But let me say this. Do not be afraid to preach the everlasting gospel.
1: The undiluted truth.
0: Don't think that if you stay, because that's ultimately what will liberate people, will take them out of their conditions and elevate them up. If all you do is preach to them where they are, a name it, claim it, prosperity gospel, you're not really building
1: it's
0: people up.
1: No effect.
0: But when you teach them that they must have the character of Christ,
1: yeah.
0: Everything around them then has to change.
1: Well, this is so intense, and I know that our hours or half hour is winding down. If there's a place that they could go get a little bit more information and hear one of your sermons on this, what would you say would be the best place to go?
0: Audioverse is a great place to go. If you go to audioverse.org, there's a lot of sermons there. I'm doing a series right now on Last Day Events. Before that, I did one on a new start on the health message and on the sanctuary before that. So there are plenty of materials there in our churches, the Three Angels Church in Newington, Connecticut, the stuff on there. But it's really not about me.
1: I would like them to get a more in-depth understanding of what you're talking about.
0: Oh, yeah, and it's all there. True.
1: Where you could cite, you know, articles and show them, just be able to break it down at a more comfortable pace,
0: yes.
1: You know, because this is just a half hour segment.
0: No, very true. Yeah. I'm just saying, you know, I don't know.
1: No, but you are the expert, so that's why we've called you in.
0: But what I really want to encourage people of all colors, of all nationalities, of all languages, is that there is a unity in Christ. So we're talking about social justice. Mm-hmm. Social justice is fragmenting society. There's a good book I just read, How Civil Wars Begin. And that's literally what they say has to happen. These are liberal writers saying that. The church must be the place. Jesus says, by this will all men know that you are my disciples, because you have love one for another. One of the proofs of the remnant church is that we are a diverse, ethnically diverse, racially diverse, gender diverse, like, you know, everybody is here, but we are unified in the Holy Spirit, unified under the blood of Christ, unified in cause to spread this gospel, finish this work so we can all go home. That is the antithesis to the social justice occult movements of today.
1: Beautifully said. Closing thoughts, Dr. Walsh.
0: My closing thoughts are that we are watching the evisceration of society, of its unity, of how people come together. It's not an accident. There's a whole occult underswing pushing us in this direction. But I want to encourage the viewers to turn your eyes upon Jesus. Look full in his wonderful face, and the things of earth will grow strangely dim in the light of his glory and grace. That really is the answer, is that we must all turn our eyes towards Christ and move in that direction, because this world's not going to last very long. And on that day, when the Lord returns, Nobody's going to be able to sign up.

0: based on our race for what comes next. It'll be because we have the character of Jesus Christ.
1: Well said, Dr. Walsh. Thank you so much for being here. The media has convinced people that Christianity is oppressive and the cause of our problems. From the perspective of God, however, all people, regardless of color, have been oppressed by racism. God never intended the color of one's skin to delineate justice. Whether victims or benefactors of the fruits of slavery, we all have been spiritually compromised. Until next time, this has been A Wolf in Sheep's Clothing.

chronic stress is a growing public health crisis. 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Maybe it's time to hit the pause button. 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

0: 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Welcome to another 3ABN Today Bible Q&A. I'm Ricky Carter, and I'll be your host. Well, we've got another hour-packed program with your Bible questions, and we have the answers right here in the Word of God, of which our panelists will be answering those questions for us. And let me introduce you straight away to our panelists. To my right, I have Sister Shelley Quinn. Welcome, Sister.
1: It's such a delight to be here. You know, we get into our questions, and they're so like this, but I just want to say hi to everybody and tell you we love you.
0: Amen, amen. Next to her, I have my brother, Pastor James Rafferty. Welcome, sir.
2: Good to be here, Ricky and Shelley and our viewing audience. It's always a blessing to be part of the answers to questions that come in. And we just pray the Holy Spirit will be with us.
0: Amen. Amen. Well, speaking of prayer, Pastor James, why don't we go ahead and start off with a word of prayer? We don't want to get into the Word of God without asking for the Holy Spirit's guidance. So let's pray, everyone. Father in heaven, we're very thankful that we have your word that leads us into all truth. We praise you that we can set aside some time where we can discuss your word and see what it says to answer these questions. We know that we can't understand your word unless we have the guidance of your Holy Spirit. So we're asking for a special measure of your Holy Spirit. Bless us, Father, with this presence and your presence as well.

0: Well, for we ask this in the precious name of Jesus and in faith. Amen.
1: Amen. Amen.
0: All right. Well, Pastor James, I got your first question. But first, let me remind our viewers how you can participate with our program. 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And then for those of you who are on Instagram, you can send us your questions in that way as well at 3ABN_official. At 3ABN_official. By the way, are you watching this program right now on YouTube? If you are, could you please do us a favor and subscribe to this channel if you're not subscribed already? It helps so much in furthering the gospel when more people are subscribed to our channel. It helps you spread our channel to more viewers. And if you also like and also share this video, it'll be a great way, an easy way that you can share the gospel. All right. Brother, I've got your question here. Here we go.
1: Okay.
0: What does Romans chapter 16, verse 25 mean? That was emailed to us.
1: Romans 16, verse 25. Let's just look at the verse, read it, and we can look at the meaning that Paul is bringing out of it. It says there in Romans 16, verse 25, "Now to him that is of power to establish you according to my gospel and the preaching of Jesus Christ, according to the revelation of the mystery, which was kept secret since the world began." So there are two points for us to understand in this verse that are closely connected together. The first one that I'd like us to focus on in understanding this meaning is the power to be established, and I'll add the phrase in obedience and explain that in just a little bit. The second part of the verse is emphasizing the mystery of the gospel. So the first part, power to be established. Paul here is encouraging us that the gospel gives us power to be established. Established in what? All we need to do is read the context of this verse, and that context is found in verses 26 and 27. So let's keep reading. But now is made manifest, and by the scriptures of the prophets, according to the commandment of the everlasting God, made known to all nations for the obedience of faith. To God only wise be glory through Jesus Christ forever. Amen. So Paul is teaching in Romans 16:25 that the gospel has power to establish us in obedience of faith. And this is vital for us to understand, because a lot of times the gospel is made what the Bible calls or describes in Jude as cheap grace. It's just a license to continue in sin. But Jesus calls us out of sin by not condemning us in our sin, but encouraging us to go and leave our life of sin. And we read about that in John chapter 8. Now, the fuller meaning of this verse connects with the mystery of the gospel. And the mystery of the gospel, or according, as it says here, according to the revelation of the mystery. What is the revelation of the mystery? All we need to do now is look in Colossians 1, verses 25 through 29, where Paul says this, "Whereof I am made a minister according to the dispensation of God, which is given me for you, to fulfill the word of God, even the mystery which has been hid from ages and from generations, but is now made manifest to the saints, to whom God would make known what is the riches of the glory of this mystery among the Gentiles, which is," here it comes, "Christ in you, the hope of glory, whom we preach, warning every man and teaching every man in all wisdom, that we may present every man perfect," or we could say spotless, "in Christ Jesus. Whereunto I labor, striving according to his working, which worketh in me mightily." Now, if you want to have a fuller understanding of what this mystery is in the context of Colossians 1, 25 to 29, you need to call into 3ABN and order Shelley Quinn's book, Spotless. And that will explain it point by point what this mystery is that Paul is talking about in Romans 16, 25 and in Colossians 1, 25 through 29. So Paul is establishing two points that are linked together. The mystery of the gospel is the revelation of Jesus Christ God become man to live a perfect life and die as our substitute in our place for our sins and then resurrect so that he could give us the package of salvation. And that mystery has been kept secret. It says in Revelation 13:8, he was

0: the Lamb slain from the foundation of the world, but now it's been made manifest. And as we see the glory of this mystery, it establishes us in power for obedience to the gospel of Jesus Christ.
1: Amen.
2: Amen. Amen.
1: Thank you, sir. All right, Sister Shelley, here's your first question.
2: Mm-hmm.
1: I'm trying to figure out how to balance making my own decisions with praying and waiting for God's direction. I want to move to a smaller town. My wife says we should pray about it, and that makes sense. But I don't know where the line is. Do I have to pray about every little thing, like what shirt to wear? How do I know when it's my job to decide and act instead of waiting for a sign? I don't want to use prayer as an excuse to stall out and not move forward with my life. But I also don't want to ignore what God wants me to do. How do I tell the difference so I'm being responsible without either overstepping or getting stuck? That's from Jonathan in Nevada, who emailed that to us.
2: Jonathan, this is a beautiful question. And let me just first start by saying God does not intend for his children to be stalled out, living in paralysis, crippled by every small choice. But on the other hand, he does not want you to move ahead carelessly without seeking him. The balance is found in a surrendered heart. As our mind is renewed by the scripture and we are willing to yield to the Holy Spirit, walk in obedience, and do what has been revealed. Proverbs 3, 5, and 6 says, trust in the Lord with all your heart. Lean not on your own understanding, but in all your ways acknowledge him, and he will direct your path.
1: Amen.
2: So notice he doesn't say that you have to wait for a dramatic sign before every decision, but what it's teaching is to live in constant dependence on God, even while you are actively using your mind, your judgment, and the wisdom that he gave you. But so we have to live prayerfully enough to that even our ordinary choices are made in the spirit of submission to Christ. God often guides us not by interrupting our thinking, but by sanctifying our thinking.
1: Amen.
2: Romans 12:2 says, be transformed by the renewing of your mind that you may prove God's good, acceptable, and perfect will. In other words, as your mind is shaped by scripture, God helps you think more clearly and to choose more wisely. Psalm 32, verse 8, he says, I will instruct you and teach you in the way you should go. So God knows how to guide his children if their heart is yielded. He's able to open and close doors, impress your conscience, direct your steps, steer your surrendered life. So the key is not obsessing over every little decision, but staying close enough to Jesus that your decisions are increasingly shaped by his heart. Here's a practical way to think of it. You pray especially over decisions that affect your marriage, your family, your finances, your spiritual life, church involvement, or future direction. So moving to a smaller town, Jonathan, clearly falls into this category. Your wife is right. This is something to pray about together, seriously. Now, why? Because this doesn't just, it's not just a personal preference. This could affect your work, your community, your worship, your support systems, your home life. And James 1:5 says, if any of you lacks wisdom, let him ask of God. He will let you know exactly what you should do. You pray, you search God's word, discuss together as a husband and wife, seek godly counsel, and then make a thoughtful decision and move forward without torment. How do you tell the difference between trusting God and stalling out? Ask this question. Is this choice consistent with scripture? Have we prayed sincerely about it? Have we sought wise counsel? Are we motivated by faith or by fear? Do we have reasonable peace, even if not certainty? So After you pray, don't assume that faithfulness means doing nothing until lightning strikes. Mm-hmm. Sometimes people use, I'm waiting on God, to avoid responsibility. Mm. But Ecclesiastes 11:4 warns, he who observes the wind will not sow. He who regards the clouds will not reap. So God's guidance is often less about receiving a sign and more about walking in obedience with a humble and teachable spirit.
1: Amen, sister. Amen. Amen. Thank you. All right, Pastor James, here's your second question. How do you reconcile Sabbath keeping and the observance of dietary laws with 1 Timothy chapter 4, verses 1 through 5, Galatians chapter 4, verse 10, and Colossians chapter 2, verse 16? That's from Michael, who emailed that to us.
0: Great question, Michael. Thank you so much for that question and for those Bible verses. We might even want to add Ephesians chapter 2, verse 15, and Romans chapter 14 to that list of Bible verses. We won't deal with all of those verses right now, but Romans 14 and Ephesians 2, 15 would also fall into the category of what we're going to be looking at and the answers we're going to be giving. So in Colossians 2, 16, let no man therefore judge you in meat or drink or inspect to an holy day or the new moon or Sabbath days. We understand this to be talking about the ceremonial law very clearly because it's dealing with meat and drink. It's dealing with a holy day, new moons, and Sabbaths, which were all part of the ceremonial law. Yes, we have the seventh-day Sabbath in the law of God and the moral law, the Ten Commandment law, but that Sabbaths were also part of the ceremonial laws, and they were new moon Sabbaths. They were special Sabbaths that fell on certain days of the week, not necessarily on the seventh-day Sabbath. If it did fall on the seven-day Sabbath, it was considered a high Sabbath. Because Jesus Christ came and fulfilled the ceremonial laws, those laws, according to these verses and also according to Hebrews chapter 10, have been fulfilled. They're no longer binding on New Testament Christians. And therefore, we are free from what Paul called the Judaizers, those who are trying to impose these ceremonial laws on new Christian believers. And that's what we see in Romans chapter 14 as well. In fact, Paul says, let every man be fully persuaded in his own mind. Don't be pushing these things. If you want to keep them, that's fine, but don't make them a test. Don't be pushing these on the new Gentile believers. Galatians 4:10, you observe days and months and times and years. I'm afraid of you if I bestowed labor on you in vain. Paul here is talking about the same basic thing, the principle of trusting in our observance of days and years and months ceremonies, and specifically in Galatia, they were pushing circumcision big time in the place of trusting Christ and being justified by Jesus Christ. Galatians chapter 2 says clearly, we are not justified by the works of the law, we're justified by Jesus Christ. And really, in principle, that would apply to the moral law. We can't be justified by keeping the moral law either. We are justified by faith, the faith of Jesus Christ. So when it comes to Galatians 4 and Colossians chapter 2, we understand them to be referring to this ceremonial observances, which were included certain Sabbath days, as well as monthly new moons and yearly feast days. And they all pointed forward to Jesus Christ. He's our Passover lamb. He was slain in the fulfillment of all these feast days. They were a shadow looking forward to him, looking forward to the realities in Jesus Christ and the great plan of salvation. As Colossians 2 actually says in verse 17, these are a shadow of things to come, but the body, the substance, is of Jesus Christ. Now, when it comes to 1 Timothy 4, 1 through 5, we see these verses as supporting returning to God's original diet for mankind. Now, obviously, there's some confusion about these verses when you read them with a certain preset mind, a certain presupposition in your mind. You're going to read them completely differently. So let's read the text and let's add some of the Greek words to the text as we move through them, and the clarity should come forth. Now, the Spirit, 1 Timothy 4:1, speaks expressly that in the latter times, that's in the last days, some shall depart from the faith. I'm going to add a little thought here. Romans 10, verse 17, faith comes by hearing and hearing by the word of God. So the departing from the word of God, they're giving heed to seducing spirits and doctrines of devils. talking about doctrine here, theology, speaking lies and hypocrisy. So this hypocrisy taking place here, they say they are Christians, but they're not necessarily walking in the Word of God. They're departing from the Word of God. Their conscience, their co-perception with God is seared with a hot iron. They're forbidding to marry. Now, you go to Revelation chapter 19, the marriage supper of the Lamb. The bride has made herself ready. God wants us to be ready for the marriage. Jesus talked about that, having the wedding garment on, which is Christ's righteousness. They're forbidding to marry, and they're commanding to abstain from meats. That's what the King James says. The New King James, the NIV, will say food.

Many to abstain or hold themselves off from food which God has created. That word created in the Greek is food that God originally formed or formed originally, founded. So the food that God originally formed to be received with thanksgiving of them which believe and know the truth is the Genesis diet, Genesis chapter 1 and verse 29.

0: can be refused. And people automatically think, oh, that's talking about an animal. Whatever animal you want to eat, whatever creature you want to eat. No, that word is also linked to the previous word, what God created. It is every original formation, every product that God originally formed for food is good, and nothing to be refused if it be received with thanksgiving, for it is sanctified, that is set apart by the word of God. And that is true. The Genesis diet was set apart by the word of God, and also prayer. We need to pray over our food, even if we're eating a good diet. We got all these chemicals running around today, all of this stuff being done to our food. We need to pray over that food every time. I hope that helps answer your question.
1: Amen. Amen. I think it does. Thank you, sir. Okay, Sister Shelley, here's your second question. What does praying in the Spirit mean? Does it mean praying in tongues? I heard a pastor preaching on 1 Corinthians chapter 14 and saying, we should all learn to pray in tongues, as this is the language of heaven. Is this correct? If so, why would Jesus not teach his disciples to pray in tongues? Are we missing out on fellowship with God because we are praying only in earthly languages? That's from Kanya in the UK, who emailed that to us.
2: Kanya, this is such an important question, and the safest place to begin is with Scripture Amen. Itself, not with popular claims. Mm-hmm. In the New Testament, the gift of tongues was a real spiritual gift. Acts 2:7, the crowd heard the disciples, and they said, speaking in our own tongues, the wonderful works of God. It goes on further to talk about that they're speaking in their own languages. So it clearly involved known languages that people really understood. Biblically, tongues as the gift is never represented as a secret heavenly prayer language for all believers. And how can you learn a gift? A gift you're given, right? Mm. But as a God-given gift, this is to help spread the gospel. In 1 Corinthians 12, verses 8 through 10, this lists the gifts of the Spirit. Verse 11 says the Spirit distributes to each one individually as he chooses. Now, in 1 Corinthians 12, 29 and verse 30, this is interesting. Paul says, are all apostles? Do all speak with tongues? What's the expected answer? No. Not all are apostles. Not all speak with tongues. Not every believer has the same gift. Now, in 1 Corinthians 13, 1, Paul does mention the tongue of men and tongues of men and angels. Some claim this proves a heavenly language, but let me tell you, there's nowhere in Scripture where there is an angelic language that is identified. When angels spoke to humans, they spoke in the human's language. What Paul is using is hypothetical, exalted language. We call it hyperbole to make his point larger. And he says, hey, all spiritual gifts, doesn't matter. Without love, they're nothing. If you get to 1 Corinthians 14, what Paul is doing is correcting the misuse of the issue of tongues. He's not commanding every believer to speak tongues. The original text, Paul made a distinction between tongue and tongues. A tongue is false, ecstatic gibberish that the pagans spoke in. Satanists speak in a tongue. Mm. But tongues is plural, was the true gift of the Holy Spirit. He says in 1 Corinthians 14, verses 1 through 19, he says they're inferior to prophecy. He says in verses 20 through 25, the sign is to unbelievers, not to believers. He says in verses 26 through 40, use in a limited, orderly way. In 1 Corinthians 14, 19, here's what Paul says. In the church, I would rather speak 5 words with my understanding than 10,000 words in a tongue. God wants his people to understand, to be edified, to be instructed and built up. So as you rightly ask, if this were essential for deeper fellowship with God, why would Jesus not mention it? Luke 11, when the disciples said, Lord, teach us how to pray, he gave them prayer in understandable human language, and that matters. Christ taught his followers to pray with meaning and reverence and faith and submission to say, Our Father in heaven. Mm-hmm. So when the

0: Bible speaks about praying in the Spirit, we're regarding prayer as guided, Spirit-guided, Spirit-empowered. It's shaped by the Holy Spirit. Ephesians 6:18, Paul says, pray always with all supplication in the Spirit. Jude 20 talks about praying in the Holy Spirit. So that language points us to dependence on the Spirit of God, not to a certain sound or ecstatic experience. Romans 8:26 tells us the Spirit is our prayer partner. The Spirit helps in our weaknesses. It says, for we do not know what we should pray for as we ought. So praying in the Spirit is to come to God sincerely with the Spirit, leading our minds, convicting our hearts, and bringing our prayers into harmony with God's will. Mm-hmm. So no, Tanya, you're not missing out on a deeper experience because you pray in an earthly language. God is not limited by language. Mm-hmm. He hears the cry of every earnest heart. Mm-hmm. The true prayer is offered in faith according to God's word, through the name of Jesus, influenced by the Holy Spirit. That's what it means to pray in the Spirit. And praise God, every believer can have that kind of experience.
1: Amen. Thank you for that answer, sister.
0: Mm-hmm.
1: All right. Pastor James, I've got your next question, but let me remind our viewers how they can participate. You can participate one of three ways. You can send us your questions either by email to BibleQA@3ABN.tv. 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Or you can text us your questions to 618-228-3975. That's 618-228-3975. And then for those of you who are on Instagram, you can send us your questions that way at 3ABN_official, at 3ABN_official. All right, Pastor James, here we go. In regard to Matthew chapter 16, verses 18 and 19, most people are still confused. Did Jesus Christ start the Catholic Church because Peter was the first pope in Judea? I need a good explanation of that, please. That's from Jamila in PNG, who emailed that to us.
2: Thank you for your question, Jamila. That is true. There's a lot of confusion about Matthew 16. I was raised Catholic, and I understood this differently than I do now. Let's just take a look at the verses, and then we can explain them a little bit in the context of the rest of the Bible, especially the New Testament. Matthew 16:18 says, and I say unto thee that thou art Peter, and upon this rock I will build my church, and the gates of hell shall not prevail against it. Continuing on, verses 19 and 20, and I will give unto thee the keys of the kingdom of heaven, and whatsoever thou shalt bind on earth shall be bound in heaven, and whatsoever thou shalt loose on earth shall be loosed in heaven. Then charged he his disciples that they should tell no man that he was Jesus the Christ. Now, the first thing we want to understand here is that Jesus Christ, as he speaks to Peter specifically, he is also addressing all of the disciples, right? When he says, I will give unto thee the keys of the kingdom of heaven, when he says, whatever you bound on earth shall be bound in heaven, when he says, whatever you loose on earth shall be loosed in heaven, when he says, then he charged his disciples that they should call no man, tell no man that he was Jesus. If Jesus was just talking to Peter, then at the end he would have said, and he told Peter not to tell anyone that he was the Christ, but he was talking to all of them. In fact, he initiates the conversation talking to all of them. He points out Peter in the midst of the conversation, but the general conversation is again to all of them. And that's really an important point. We're going to find out why here in a second. But there are specific reasons why Peter was not the foundation of the Christian church, as the papacy claims, and he was not the rock upon which the church was built. And the reason for that, number one, is Peter was married. So it would be a glaring contradiction that he was the first pope, since popes can't marry. Number two, and that's Matthew 8:14. Number two, we know that the context of this, again, is speaking to all the disciples and not just Peter. The word then, number three, for Peter is Petra versus the word that Christ used for the church being founded on the rock being Petrus. Now, there are two different Greek words. They're similar, but they're not the same. One is speaking of a smaller rock, and the other is speaking of a foundational rock. And that foundational rock is different than Peter, the Petra, the small rock. In fact, we're told in number four, 1 Corinthians 3:11, point number four, that Christ is the foundation of the Christian church. And Christ is the one one against

0: whom the devil did not prevail. Number five, the devil did prevail against Peter, just like he did against Judas. You know, Judas betrayed Christ. Peter denied him three times, right? So we see there that would be a contradiction of Christ's own words that the church will, or that Satan will not prevail against you, when Satan did prevail against him and sifted him as wheat. And again, we want to just emphasize the corporateness of Christ's words in Matthew chapter 16. He's not singling out Peter. He's simply affirming to Peter that he's the rock. Christ Jesus is the rock in comparison to Peter. And then he's affirming his entire disciples. And we pick this up in John chapter 20, verses 19 through 23. Let's just read these verses here. It says, then the same day at evening, being the first day of the week, when the doors were shut where the disciples were assembled for fear of the Jews, came Jesus and stood in the midst and said unto them, peace be unto you. And when he had said so, he showed them his hands and his side. And the disciples were glad when they saw the Lord. And then said Jesus to them again, peace be unto you, as my Father has sent me, even so I send you. And when he had said this, he breathed on them, plural, and said unto them, receive ye the Holy Ghost. Whosoever sins you remit, they are remitted. And whosoever sins you retain, they are retained. So the very same power is being vested in the disciples that was talked about in Matthew chapter 16. It's also talked about in Matthew chapter 28, verses 18 through 20. We see the disciples as a corporate body being vested with power that the Catholic Church, the papacy, says was only given to Peter. And we see that this contradicts many scriptures, as we've seen right here. We want to get the focus back on the corporate body of the disciples of Jesus Christ, who make up the foundation of the Christian church. I shouldn't say foundation, because Christ is the foundation, but make up the building up of the Christian church, according to Ephesians chapter 2, verses 16 and onward.
1: Amen. Good answer, sir. Good answer. All right, Sister Shelley, here's your third question. What is the spiritual meaning of the bank in Matthew chapter 25, verse 27? What does the bank stand for so you can deposit? What does the bank stand for so you can deposit? That's from Sinnet in Curacao, who emailed that to us.
2: Sinnet, in Matthew chapter 25, Jesus is telling the parable of a man who travels to a far country, and he entrusts certain servant with 5 talents, another with 2 talents, and another with 1 talent. So the first 2 servants invest wisely. They double their amount for him. But the servant with 1 talent, what does he do? He goes out and buries it. He hid it. And the Lord rebukes him, not because he lost the money, but because he did nothing with the resources that he had given him to invest. So that servant had refused responsibility and did not act in faith. Matthew 25, 27, your question. So you ought to have deposited my money. Remember, this is parable, so the language is symbolic. You ought to have deposited my money, this master tells, with bankers, that at my coming I would have received back my own with interest. So it's symbolic imagery. The bank is not one exact institution. It represents a place of responsible use to invest or increase. When we get the grace of God, the knowledge and the truth, we're supposed to deposit spiritually, to put it in a place where God gave you to put it into active service, if you will. We're putting God's gifts into circulation for his glory. So it's the exact opposite of what this servant did, which was spiritual passivity. Mm-hmm. The point is, God expects whatever he gives us to be used, not buried. Whatever God entrusts us, whether it's our time, our abilities, our influence, our opportunities, spiritual gifts, resources, truth, we should be putting this in a place where it can bless others and grow God's kingdom. It means don't hide your witness. Don't bury your Bible knowledge. Mm-hmm. Don't sit on your resources or hold back your encouragement. Mm. Invest them in people. Invest them in ministries and acts of mercy and in sharing the truth. So we strengthen the church and bless our families and help win souls.

0: we do that, and heaven sees the increase. Romans 12 and verse 6 says, having then gifts according to the grace that is given to us, every good and perfect gift comes from God, let us use them. 1 Peter 4:10 says, as each one has received a gift, minister it to one another as good stewards of the manifold grace of God. Zechariah 4:10 says, do not despise the day of small beginnings. So even when we have just an opportunity to do something little, God honors the faithful use of those little opportunities. But the warning of the parable is clear. Do not bury what belongs to God. And the appeal is just as clear. Use what He has entrusted to you while there's still time, because the day is coming when the Master is returning. Christ will be coming back, and He's not looking for possessions, but He's looking for faithfulness. So ask yourself this question. What has God placed in my hands right now? What truth, what resource, what opportunity is God giving you? And then when you discover that, don't deposit it. I mean, don't bury it. Deposit it in His work. Use it for His kingdom. And by God's grace, it will bear fruit.
1: Amen. Use the gifts the Lord has given us. Amen, sister. All right. Pastor James, here's your fourth question. After accepting the Adventist message online and planning for baptism, I'm struggling with how to handle a long-term friendship that has recently moved toward courtship. We've been best friends for over 7 years, and he's a kind man with qualities I admire, but he's an Orthodox Christian. I now understand the concern about being unequally yoked, and I'm unsure how to move forward without hurting him or breaking trust. He doesn't yet know about my change in belief, and I'm torn between wanting to be honest, not causing pain, and not ignoring what I believe to be truth. I would appreciate counsel on how to proceed. That's from Lillian, who emailed that to us.
2: Thank you, Lillian. That is such an important question. You know, there are two decisions we can make in life. One of them, of course, is accepting Jesus Christ as our personal Savior, the gift of salvation. And one that is secondly most important is choosing someone that we'll be married to under God for the rest of our lives. And so God does not take this second decision lightly. We need to look at the scriptures and understand what God is instructing us and how He's counseling us. I like the reference that you pointed out, 2 Corinthians chapter 6, verse 14, you mentioned not being unequally yoked together with unbelievers. And I've had occasion to interact with people who want to get married, and they have been from different denominations, and they've said, we're not unequally yoked, we're both Christians. That isn't actually the practical reality of your experience when you marry someone that's from another denomination. Now, sometimes that can work out. Sometimes marriage with unbelievers and a believer can work out, but it's not best, and God does not counsel it, and there's a reason for that. If you look in 1 Corinthians chapter 7, God does encourage us to stay with an unbelieving spouse or an unbelieving husband or wife if that unbeliever will stay in the marriage. And in the context of that counsel, Paul has a phrase that he uses in verse 28, 1 Corinthians 7 and verse 28. Great chapter to read, great counsel. And the phrase that he uses there is, such shall have trouble in the flesh, but I spare you. I do a lot of marriage counseling. And with couples, I remember I was counseling a couple not long ago, and they shared with me all the ins and outs and the different things that were going on. And I just flat out said, I don't counsel you to get married. I don't think it's a good idea. And sometimes when I counsel couples, it's, I see that you could get married, but I'm thinking it's a 75% or not 100%, or it's a, you know, 50% or not 100%. And what I'm saying there is, based on this verse, such shall have trouble in the flesh, God would like us to go into a marriage relationship 100% if possible. Now, you know, we're fallen human beings. There's always going to be some areas of imperfection and some difficulties that we're going to have in any marriage. But God wants us to have the most benefit possible, the most support possible, the greatest opportunity.

0: opportunity possible, the greatest advantages possible when we step into a marriage relationship. So this is what I would say practically in answering your question. I would just go to 1 Corinthians chapter 13. You and he have been friends for a long time, and now he's moved this to marriage, which means that he's in love with you. And of course, you've reciprocated, which means that you're in love with him. So 1 Corinthians 13 says, true love bears all things, believes all things, and hopes all things. So if this man truly loves you, he will respect your newfound faith. He will understand your personal convictions. He will support your desire to be baptized. And if your choices bring spiritual conflict with his choices to remain in a different religion, he will recognize the importance of not being unequally yoked together. And he will make a decision that will make you both happy for the long term. Short-term happiness that compromises the principles of being equally yoked in marriage does not go well for either couple. And I know this from experience. I've spent a lot of time counseling people in the context of these kinds of relationships and marriages. Now, of course, many times couples will, can, and do compromise in this area. And this is why the Bible gives us this inspired counsel. God wants the very best for us, again, in every situation in life. He wants the very best for us, and especially in marriage. So this is why his counsel is so clear and so emphatic. So it is good not only to be in the same denomination, but also within that faith, within that denomination, have the same mindset. Because you want to have the very best opportunities. When you get married to someone, you're going to discover things living with someone else that you never could have seen before. And God wants that marriage to work out as best as he wants the best advantages possible for that marriage to work out. So I would encourage you to be honest with him. I would encourage you to watch his reaction. I remember when I was dating my wife of 36, almost 37 years, we had a couple of bumps. And I said to her, I said, Reese, I really have fallen in love with you. And my love is of such a nature that if you don't want to get married, I don't want you to get married to me, because I love you enough to want you to be happy. And if I can't make you happy, I would rather not get married to you. I'd rather you find happiness with whoever it is that God wants you to be happy with. Fortunately, praise God, that person was me.
1: Amen. Amen. Thank you, sir, for that really good answer. All right, Sister Shelley, here's your fourth question. I need help responding to my daughter, who has been taught that the seventh-day Sabbath should be observed by staying home and resting rather than attending church. She has been taught this is how Jesus observed it, and that we are doing it wrongly and thus working instead of resting by getting dressed and going to church on Saturdays instead of Sundays. That's from Alice, who emailed that to us.
2: Alice, your daughter's pastor was right about one point. The seventh day is God's Sabbath. Genesis 2, 1 through 3, he set it aside at creation. He rested. He sanctified it or set it apart for his holy uses. And he blessed the seventh day. But the idea that it must be kept by staying inside, not getting dressed or going out to church, that is not a biblical picture of Sabbath right. keeping at all. The best way to help your daughter is to gently bring her back to the scriptures, the truth, and show her the true purpose of the Sabbath. The Bible clearly teaches the Sabbath set apart to God as a personal day of rest and perfection, a reflection and communion with God mm-hmm. and communion with our family. And it's a corporate day for holy gathering and worship, to learn and fellowship together. It's a day where heaven and earth meet together, a weekly appointment with mm-hmm. God, if you will. And I love the Sabbath. But what we find in the biblical pattern, the Lord commands the remembrance mm-hmm. of the seventh day in Exodus 20, mm-hmm. 8 through 11. It's part of the Ten Commandments. Then in Leviticus, he emphasizes it is a gathering time. Listen, Leviticus 23, 6, 6 days shall work be done, but the seventh day is a Sabbath of solemn rest. And in the very next words. It's a day of solemn rest, a holy convocation, which is a sacred assembly. Mm-hmm. It's a solemn rest from all your business activities and all this, but it's a time for a holy convocation. You shall do no work on it. The Sabbath of the Lord in all of your dwellings. So it was in the New Testament, it was Christ's custom to attend worship on the seventh day Sabbath. Mm-hmm. Luke 4:16, as his custom was, he, Jesus, went into the synagogue on the Sabbath day. Mm-hmm. It's important to notice that he was going to public worship on the Sabbath, that he gathered with others, he read scriptures, he taught, he set the example. Mm-hmm. In Acts 13:42-44, we see the apostles gathering and teaching on the Sabbath day. So when the religious leaders of Christ's day turned the Sabbath into a burden, he corrected them in Mark 2:27, said the Sabbath was not made for man, but man for the Sabbath. So he gave it as a blessing. It was made for humanity's good. Jesus did not teach a locked down Sabbath.
1: Amen.
2: He taught it was to be a merciful, God-centered, life-giving Sabbath. Mm-hmm. Matthew 12:12, it is lawful to do good on the Sabbath. Mm-hmm. Jesus himself performed acts of mercy, healing, and blessing others in harmony with Sabbath observance. He swept away many man-made restrictions. Mm-hmm. And the Sabbath rest, yes, it's rest from ordinary labor. Absolutely. Because he says, remember the Sabbath day to keep it holy. In it you shall do no work. It's not a common day, but God calls it his holy day in Isaiah 58:13. And it certainly includes setting apart time for worship. Here's what I would say to your daughter. A helpful answer to your daughter would be this. The Sabbath is not kept correctly by inventing extra restrictions that Jesus never gave. It was kept by resting from secular work and worshiping God, serving others in love and delighting in holy things. Going to church on the Sabbath is not violating the Sabbath, right, but honoring it. So encourage her not to measure Sabbath faithfulness by extreme human rules, but by the Word of God, the example of Christ and his disciples.
1: Amen. Amen. Thank you, sister.
0: Amen.
1: All right.
0: Amen.
1: Here you go, Pastor James. Here's your last question. Did Jesus teach that it is wrong to call anyone rabbi or father? This is from Arthur in Pennsylvania, who texted that to us.
0: Great question, Arthur. Thank you so much. The answer to your question is yes. In the sense of calling a man our master, God is teaching us not to do this. You know, we can respect our instructors in spiritual things, but we should never elevate them to the status of being revered. Only God should receive our reverence. Now, the idea in Scripture is clear. Many men misunderstand what these verses are saying. It's okay to call our earthly father our father, but when it comes to reverence, Jesus Christ is telling us that human beings are fallen, that we don't have any merit, that we don't deserve any reverence. We ought to respect one another in positions of instruction and religious or otherwise, but the Bible brings this out in a number of places. Let's look at Matthew 23:8-12. Jesus is talking here to the rabbis, and he says, Be ye not called rabbi, for one is your master, even Christ, and all ye are brethren. And call no man your father upon earth, for one is your father which is in heaven. Neither be called masters, for one is your master, even Christ. For he that is the greatest among you shall be your servant, and whosoever shall exalt himself shall be abased, and he that shall humble himself shall be exalted. Now, we see this in practical life experience in Paul's, for example, ministry, for example, In 1 Corinthians chapter 3, 1 through 7, specifically verses 6 and 7, Paul says that man is nothing and God is everything. And he's talking about himself and Apollos and Peter. So he humbles himself, even though he's inspired, that he's written a lot of the New Testament. He humbles himself and encourages the brethren to recognize that he is nothing. And the center verse of the Bible, Psalm 118, verses 8 and 9, teach the same thing. It says, it is better to trust in the Lord than to put confidence in man. It is better to trust in the Lord than to put confidence in princes. Let's not reverence man. Let's reverence God alone.
1: Amen. Amen. All right, Shelley, here's your last question.

0: How can I forgive myself? That's from Comfort in Ghana, who emailed that to us.
1: Comfort, this is a deeply human question, and many Christians struggle with this. The Bible's emphasis is on receiving God's forgiveness, not on forgiving ourselves. But usually when people say, I can't forgive myself, what they really mean is, I can't get past what I did. I still feel ashamed. I condemn myself. But God's Word gives us hope for that. 1 John 1:9, if we confess our sins, He is faithful and just to forgive us our sin and cleanse us of all unrighteousness. Mm-hmm. That forgiveness of God is a cleansing. There's a surety. Mm-hmm. You don't have to manufacture up a feeling of forgiveness. God has promised.
0: Amen.
1: Let me give you several more scriptures. Psalm 103, verse 12. God says, as far as the east is from the west, so far as He removed our transgressions from us. Micah 7:19, God will cast our sins into the depths of the sea. Isaiah 1:18, God says, oh, let us reason together. Though your sins are like scarlet, they shall be white as snow. Mm-hmm. These are not small promises. They reveal the heart of God mm-hmm. toward the repentant sinner. And Romans 8:1 says, there is now, therefore, no condemnation
0: Amen.
1: To those who are in Christ Jesus. That doesn't mean that sin is light or that consequences are real. But God's not calling us to live under the weight of shame. He's calling us to repentance, restoration, and renewed usefulness. 2 Corinthians 7:10, godly sorrow produces repentance, leading to salvation, but the sorrow of the world produces death. Godly sorrow leads us to Christ.
0: Mm-hmm.
1: Worldly sorrow, that's a toxic shame. That is the enemy working against you.
0: Mm-hmm.
1: Remember that Peter sinned. He denied Christ 3 times. He failed Him publicly, and Jesus restored him 3 times.
0: Mm-hmm.
1: Your worst moment doesn't have to be your final destination. I am going to quickly go through this. What is the path forward? Confess fully, accept God's forgiveness, ask for the Holy Spirit's help. Lord, help me to receive Your forgiveness. Because if you don't, you're saying, I'm above God. I don't believe. It's a lack of faith. Make restitution where needed. Learn from your failure. Walk forward in obedience. Preach the Word of God to your mind, and you speak it over your mind every day. When the accuser comes at you and says, you know, when your thoughts are accusing you, just say, Christ died for me. God has forgiven me. There's now no condemnation for me in Christ. Healing will come gradually, often. Mm-hmm. But peace begins when you agree with God. In Christ, you do not have to carry what Jesus already carried to the cross.
0: Amen.
1: Please listen to me. The cross is big enough for your sin, Comfort. His mercy is greater than your past. Receive it, walk in it, and grace will teach you how to live again.
0: Amen. Amen.
2: Amen.
0: What a blessing. Hey, if you were blessed by this, share with someone else on social media, text it to somebody. We're going to take a short break, though. We'll be right back.
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0: let's remember, put back some of the factors on Enoch Ranch. And it was a treasure that we come across through a realtor in St. John's. And she said she had the perfect place for us, and it turned out to be that it is. And we were going to look at it, then Rhonda went on a mission trip, so we had to wait a few weeks. And then when she showed it to us, we drove by this home on the highway down and come back here and drove around a little bit and said, wow, this is incredible. So we made an offer, and they accepted the offer. And so at that point, it was abandoned for about 3-4 years at least. And so anyway, we ended up redoing the trailer. We turned it into a studio, and that took us a year or two, and Rhonda's dad worked on it, and Lee, another friend of ours, and Dean, and you.
1: Dean and I started it.
0: Yeah. So anyway, that was a part of it, and then the Earth Home, we had that redone. We have a home that's built into the ground, and this has been a journey, and so this event here has been one of the best ones. It turned out to be that for a while we were having afterthoughts of why should we do it or whatever because of all the challenges that we had, but thank the Lord it all come together, and it's been an incredible group of people, and the facility here is an incredible facility in that we just have so much of a terrain difference in that you can see and canyons and arroyos and blue sky, and we can see 10-20 miles and everything. So it's been a very good event, and we're thankful that you folks came too, and all the different people came to help. It's been a family affair, and I thank you for my wife putting all the work into it. She has worked 24/7 on it, so it's really, really, really, really, and thank the Lord for Memorial Day weekend. Yeah, thank the Lord for our freedoms, and we gotta get ready, and we call it the Ark of Sustainability, and we're building an ark, and we're gonna share it with the right people when they come, and be ready to watch the soon return of our Lord and Jesus Christ. What would you like to say?
1: I agree with that. We're very happy that little by little we've built this wonderful place, and it's turned out to be what it is. It's been a journey, and we're blessed beyond measure.
0: Rodity has just been incredible. Everybody has just felt comfortable with each other, and that's just thank you, Lord. Yeah, that's the Holy Spirit to be here. And we all need that outpouring of the Holy Spirit to make our lives reflect our Savior. So it's all good. God bless America and all the hardworking people, and Memorial Day weekend of people that are out there fighting for our freedoms.

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1: Hi, I'm Dave Lounsbury. Thank you for watching Good News TV. I'm the pastor of the Scottsdale Thunderbird Church right here in Scottsdale. Our mission as a church is to share the love of God through service, through worship, and through gospel ministry. I want to invite you to come out and join us. We meet every Saturday at 10 o'clock for our Bible study, and then at 11 o'clock we have our family worship service right here in our sanctuary. We're located on the campus of Thunderbird Adventist Academy and Thunderbird Christian Elementary. We love our association with our schools and with our kids and staff. You know, the Bible tells us that when we assemble together, there's a great blessing, that it's a time and place for encouragement, support, friendship, and enlightenment. Now, I don't know about you, but I could sure use those things today, and I bet you could too. So come on out and join us. We hope to see you soon. God bless.

0: You know, Oleg, when we look at religion today, I think we see that there are actually lots of symbols of exclusivity, and I think when we look at Acts, it's no different.
1: Exactly, but the first person who attacked these symbols of exclusivity was actually killed.

0: All right, Oleg, we're getting ready here for another episode of Cross Connection Acts. We're here in Acts chapter 7.
1: Exactly, and we are joined by our guests today. So, Sophia and Diego, how are you doing today?
2: Hey, guys.
3: Doing great, thank you.
0: Guys,
3: how are you guys doing?
0: Welcome, welcome.
2: Yeah. Thanks for having us.
1: Okay, awesome. So we're excited about our study today. We will be studying Acts chapter 7. So I would like to encourage you also to read ahead and study the book of Acts. What we do now is different from Cross Connection that we usually would do, because what we study the text in depth, and then what we do, we see these themes that we will be discussing during the show.
0: That's right, and if people want to follow along a little bit better on whatever device you're watching on, you can just hit pause and go to the Hope Channel store and get the study guide for today's show, and you can actually find it for next week's show as well to help prep for that one.
3: Awesome.
1: Excellent. So let's begin with the word of prayer. And Diego, could you lead us a prayer?
3: Sure, yeah. Father, thank you so much for giving us a chance to come and study your word. Bless us now, guide us, and bless everyone who is watching. In the name of Jesus, we pray. Amen.
1: Amen. Amen. Okay, so the first person that we actually see in this story is Stephen. And it's a story primarily about Stephen. Mm-hmm. So, Sergio, could you tell us who this person is?
0: Yeah, let's take a look at Stephen. That's our character profile for today, at least our first character profile. We saw him in the last episode of Cross Connection Acts, but let's catch us up with Stephen right now. The first thing is, right now where we see him, he's on trial for his life. Mm-hmm. And interestingly, I don't know if all of us would do that, when he's on trial for his life, he gives a sermon. Then he challenges the temple system and redefines the nature of God. For this show. And then finally, as most of us know, Stephen is then stoned to death.
1: Yeah. So Stephen is one of the seven deacons, who was accepted by the church, and he's the one who's filled with the Spirit.
3: Absolutely.
1: And now he basically retells the story of Israel, but specifically emphasizing one element. And this element is actually the temple. So this is the temple that you can see on the monitor right there. This is the temple where actually Stephen was preaching, and the church was always gathered in this little place, which is Solomon's colonnade. Mm-hmm. So this is where they were usually gathered. And this is what Stephen is attacking. So he's attacking the very heart of Jewish community.
3: Yeah. Mm.
1: So let's talk about these symbols, symbols of exclusivity. What are some other symbols of exclusivity that we may see today? And
0: well, maybe as a way of starting off, I won't give specific examples, but I will say, I think any of us, when we look at religion, it's something associated frequently with religion.

0: religion today is exclusivity. Mm-hmm. You know, it's those who are in and those who are out, and that manifests itself in different ways. But certainly this idea of a religious group having little pillars of exclusivity is something that is very common today, I'd say.
1: And that's everywhere, mm-hmm. right? Look, even within our nation, right? You have different parties, you have different groups and everything. So the reality is that people gravitate towards exclusivity. They want to to remain within their own group. They look alike, they think alike, they act alike. And that's a natural human tendency. Mm-hmm. Mm-hmm. So for us to really go about it, as the gospel charges, we really have to come out of our comfort zones.
2: Yeah. This is really, really interesting, because when we look at the temple, first century temple, look at these little pillars. Do you see these little pillars all around?
0: Oh, yeah. Mm-hmm.
2: Yeah. Yes. So these pillars were actually, they had inscription. No one is allowed to enter at all. I mean, no Gentiles is allowed to enter behind this pillar.
3: Sure.
2: Because if they do, they will have themselves blamed for subsequent death. Mm-hmm. Mm-hmm. So this is how exclusive the temple itself was, this little structure. Only the Jews could enter here. Mm-hmm. When people come and they just talk about, when Stephen specifically talks about the temple, he says, no, the temple is the, God doesn't even dwell in the temple.
1: Yeah, mm. yeah, yes, absolutely. Yeah.
2: So why is it so important for us to get rid of even these symbols of, holy symbols of exclusivity?
4: It can hinder us from witnessing to other people. I know some people that I've tried to invite to church, maybe they're not as excited to go because we kind of seem like we are an exclusive club. And anyone who's not a part of our church or part of our group feels kind of like an outsider, an outcast. When I look at this building, it looks like if I were not a Jew, I would feel like God is very far away from me. How can I access God when I can't even enter the temple?
1: Mm-hmm. Yeah. Mm-hmm. Yeah. Mm-hmm. Yeah. Yeah. Right. Women could not come in all the way down into the temple, and you had all of this. But as I'll say, when it comes to this idea of exclusivity, we do want to be exclusive, mm-hmm. naturally want to.
0: Right. Right.
1: So we gotta understand that we have to really come out of our comfort zones to go towards this and really understand that the gospel embraces everyone. But the Jewish, I mean, I don't think there's anything wrong with the temple, mm-hmm. but God wanted to dwell with them from the beginning. Mm-hmm. I mean, God mm-hmm. dwelling with people, imagine this. Mm-hmm. But they definitely turned that into an idol. Mm-hmm. You know, even a good thing, that's what Satan does, even good things turn into an idol, they become evil things. And that's what happened to the temple.
0: Yeah, I think you hit the nail on the head. I think that what is natural for us is tribalism, it's exclusiveness, it's who's in and who's out. I heard this described in another context. Actually, someone was commenting on America as a country and as an experiment mm-hmm. and saying that tribalism is what's natural. Creating a nation in which, at least theoretically, you claim that everyone is equal is unnatural. And it's mm-hmm. why we still have problems and we're still fighting and there's still division in this country along those kinds of lines. And I think we see that for the kingdom of heaven. Mm-hmm. We see that we see these people trying to introduce a concept where, no, we're going against the way of the world. We're going against this tribalism and here's who's in and who's out and instead fighting for the have-nots. And that's part of what the good news is.
1: It is. And, you know, this is what I think. It is natural. The gospel is contextualized. Wherever you are, you the gospel comes to you, you know, in your context. So, yes, it is different in a sense. Mm-hmm. How you accept it, the reasons why you accept it, depending where you are, it is different, but it's still, they should focus on the things they can all agree to. And that's what Stephen's trying to explain there. That's Jesus Christ. He is the Messiah, and he died on the cross, and now the temple is no longer pretty much necessary. Mm-hmm. That's what it's going to come to, even though it was hard for them to accept. Mm-hmm. But the point is, try to focus on what we can agree, and do not bother about those little things that we do not agree. Because if we do that, there's no way we can be united.
2: This was a very important lesson to learn for the apostles, because there was appropriation of another holy person now, the person of Jesus and the Holy Spirit.
1: Sure.
2: So what they could have done, they could have done what people do with anything that is holy. They first they embrace it and rejoice about it, but then they build the fence around it, and they say, no, this is just mine.
0: Right, right.
2: And exactly. This is what could have happened with the Holy Spirit. Right. And they realized it really well. Later on, we will see it in the book of Acts. Oh, we have the Holy Spirit. Now we can say it's only ours. But, and then when Peter goes to another, when he goes to centurion and he says, oh, even the Gentiles can get the Spirit.

0: Yeah, absolutely. Mm-hmm.
1: Then
0: yeah.
1: he realizes, oh, this is exactly what the temple is not about.
0: Yeah. Yes.
1: The temple is not about building fences. Temple is about opening the doors.
0: Mm.
1: So if we talk about holiness with open doors, this is what we need to embrace.
0: Mm. That's right. Okay, we're just getting started here. There's a lot to unpack, yeah. but I think what we're going to look at next is not just how we can reject symbols of exclusivity, but how we ourselves can actually be temples. Actually be temples ourselves, which is pretty crazy. So stick with us. We'll be back soon.
2: Phrases like this occur over and over again. In fact, 36 times is the phrase "slept with his fathers" found in the Old Testament. Slept with his fathers. He slept with his fathers. Let me just give you several to this effect. 1 Kings chapter 2, verse 10. So David slept with his fathers and was buried in the city of David. It doesn't mean he took a nap with his dad and his granddad. What it means is that his granddad had died and his dad had died and they were buried in a certain area, in a certain, you know, tomb, and that David went into that same tomb. This was common practice in the ancient Near East, to be buried in the same place as your family members. In fact, it's still common practice today, right? So David slept with his fathers, 1 Kings chapter 11, verse 43. And Solomon, one of the sons of David, slept with his fathers, which means that he slept with David and with David's father and with David's father's father.

0: So we just saw how this temple became the center of exclusivity. But what we need to remember that we also can start building those walls around the holy things of like the Holy Spirit, yeah, or around Jesus, or around our church. Mm-hmm. So instead of building those fences, let's open the doors.
1: Absolutely.
0: And this is what we see here. Because the temple is actually a living temple now.
1: Yes, yes.
0: And let's read 1 Corinthians chapter 6, verse 19. And
2: actually have it in the ASV
0: version. Okay, no problem, yeah. Mm-hmm.
2: Or know ye not that your body is a temple of the Holy Spirit, which is in you, which ye have from God, and you are not of your own?
0: So who is the temple now?
1: Yes, that's powerful. We are.
0: Yeah. We are. So just like in the temple, the presence of God dwelt in the temple. Mm-hmm. Now what should dwell in our bodies? What should dwell in us?
2: The Holy Spirit.
0: The Holy Spirit.
1: Yeah. And if you think about this is beautiful. If you see throughout the scripture, at first God saw men face to face in the garden, and then they could not see anymore. So they go to the wilderness. God said, build me a sanctuary. Mm-hmm. And then for years, the Shekinah, God's presence is there until he comes out. And then you have the temple. Temple is a shrine. But then you have Jesus in John. We studied this here in Cross Connection. Jesus is the temple. Mm. But when he leaves the earth, he leaves other temples now, moving temples. They're all around. And God now, before God will dwell with us in the end, God dwells in us until mm-hmm. then. And this is powerful. Yeah. Just to think you have the power of the Holy Spirit in our lives to give us power to overcome temptation, overcome addictions, develop our relationships, you know, really makes our lives much better. This mm-hmm. is powerful. Yeah. Mm-hmm. I mean, what would it be of us without the Holy Spirit? I cannot even think.
3: Mm-hmm. Yeah. Yeah.
0: So at first people would come to the temple at each festival. And now what we see, because this is exactly what the book of Acts is about, the main reason was so that it spreads all over the world now. So these temples are living, moving temples mm-hmm. that go all around the world in order to advance this kingdom,
3: right?
0: Kingdom of compassion, grace, and peace.
3: I think we need to realize that, because I think then it becomes, for those of us who are followers of the way, that it puts an incredible burden on us, or something for us to really feel serious about, that if the way that God wants to manifest himself in the world is through us, then we really need to kind of see about identifying what are some ways in which I'm trying to keep something to myself. Mm-hmm. What are some ways in which we have symbols of exclusivity? What are some ways in which we are blocking the potential advancement of the kingdom? And I think it provides all the stakes in the world for us to identify them and try and correct them in our lives.
1: And it is so powerful. Even the context that Sophia was reading about we are the temples, Paul is speaking about several issues about the Corinthian church. And I mean, and if you look in the context, they're really not trying to be exclusive in that sense. They were no different than everybody else in there, but they wanted to claim that they were different and say, no, we're going to do whatever you guys do, but we're special because you know Jesus saved us. And yes, we are called to be different. I mean, God calls us to a much higher calling, mm-hmm. but that does not give us the right to think that no one else is worthy of belonging to this.

0: because we're not worthy ourselves. This is all by grace. Mm-hmm. Mm. You see what I'm trying to say? Yeah. The point is that we don't have to be exclusive in a sense that we want to push everybody out, but we do have to be the light of the world. Yeah. In that sense, we are different, not necessarily exclusive.
1: Mm-hmm. Right.
0: And
1: right.
0: Sometimes we mistake exclusivity for this part of, you know, this indifference towards people, and that's not really what it is about.
1: Right, right.
2: Okay, so, but this and this is what we see also in the temple, because actually Stephen himself, he says in chapter 7, verse 48, and Diego, could you take us to chapter 7, verse 48?
0: Absolutely.
2: 48.
0: Yes, verse Acts 7, 48. I'm reading from the New King James Version. However, the Most High does not dwell in temples made with hands, as the prophet says.
2: Okay, so you see, it's just the Most High doesn't dwell in temples made with human hands.
1: Yeah.
2: Because the God dwells in temples made with God's hands.
0: Absolutely.
2: Mm-hmm. What are those temples that are made with God's hands?
0: You and I.
3: Yes.
1: Yeah.
2: Human beings. Because
1: right.
2: when God created, He actually created humans
0: with His own hands.
2: With His own hands.
1: Yes. Mm-hmm.
2: So this is what we actually need to remind ourselves. God wants to dwell in you.
1: Mm. Yes.
2: Within us.
1: Yeah.
2: And isn't that
0: would you want to live with somebody you don't like?
1: Right. Yeah.
0: Think would you live with somebody you don't love? Mm-hmm. Think about it, man. And God wanting to live with us. I mean, this is a king living in the slums. Mm. Right? Mm, that right. That's what he's doing. Living within us. This is powerful.
2: No, I think this is the most powerful, because like I'm going through different difficulties in my I love my family, it's mm-hmm. just, but it's just like existentially, Sergio and I, we had this conversation, it's just, I've realized that I feel like I'm down, very down.
1: Yeah.
2: And when I read the book of Acts, I realize that the fact that God wants to dwell in me, in Holy Spirit, He wants to give this grace. It's just such grace that He wants to choose me, my body, me, the sinner of all sinners, and say, you know what? I want to be dwelling in you, within you, with you.
1: Yeah.
2: This is the greatest grace you can possibly
1: get. Not just, you know what? I'm going to accept you. I'm going to think that you're okay. Yeah, you can come into my kingdom, but no, I want to be one with you.
3: Mm. Yeah.
1: It's just crazy.
0: And turning into what you were meant to be from the beginning.
1: Right.
0: There's a spark. As soon as God moves in, the house is never the same.
1: Right. Mm-hmm.
0: He will work things in. He will put things in right order, and God will transform us. Mm-hmm. He has transformed me out of atheism and several other messed up stuff in my life, man. And I'm telling you, this is only God.
1: Right. Mm-hmm.
0: Now, I look today in my life, I'm far from perfect, don't get me wrong, but I look like what God has done, this is only God. It cannot be anything else.
1: Right. And I think always coming back, because we always go through, we're never perfect. We're never going to get perfect, at least in this life. And I think when we can keep coming back to in these moments, this thing, you know what? Even if I can't accept myself right now, I have a hard time accepting this person that I am and facing it, that God has not only accepted me, but wants to become one with me.
2: Mm. But
1: it's just life's transforming.
2: This is what C.S. Lewis actually said when he said, you know what? Sometimes it feels painful when God enters into you and starts rebuilding your house. Mm-hmm. First, He takes off the roof and rebuilds this new roof. He takes down a tower and something else. And you think that it's painful, but it makes sense what you do.
1: Yeah.
2: But then you say, you know what? God says, you know what? You thought that maybe you would be built into a little cottage, but I want to be a palace. I want to build a palace because I want to dwell in you.
0: Amen.
2: And this, so you want... I want to be that palace.
0: Absolutely.
2: I want to be a palace where God's glory will
0: and take
2: be
0: care of it, right?
1: And I think that sometimes Stephen only becomes the symbol of, well, he's the first martyr, and that's all we think about him about. But even in the last show, we talked about it, and we see it again here, that Stephen is really, he's transformed to someone who's just like Jesus. And we'll see the comparisons. We'll explore it more when we come back from the break, but we can see how we can become people that are just like Jesus, just like Stephen was.
4: What can a couple do to overcome infidelity, especially when someone is having difficulty trusting again?
5: Affairs usually happen when one of the spouses feels that his emotional needs are not being met. Men and women are different. Women need affection. Men need sex. The quicker they realize what the needs are and meet those emotional needs, the easier it's going to be to negotiate marriage.
4: definitely. And since infidelity causes a compromise of trust in the relationship, it's important for the person who has caused the offense to be accountable and to behave in a way that shows that they're remorseful.

0: So we talked about the temple that was a symbol of Jewish exclusivity at that time, in the first century. Mm-hmm. Then we also talked about the identity shift from the temple into the living temples. We are living temples. Yeah, yeah. And this is what Paul realized, and everybody else, people realized later, that we cannot just build fences around these religious symbols, mm-hmm. or religious items, like even the Holy Spirit.
1: Mm-hmm. You cannot control the Holy Spirit.
0: You cannot.
1: You
0: exactly.
1: cannot.
0: Because it dwells in you, it dwells in the world, and it advances.
1: And he wishes. Yeah. He goes wherever he goes.
0: Exactly.
1: Wants to. Yeah,
0: that's
1: yeah.
0: why God is spirit also. It's just like,
1: absolutely.
0: Because he moves wherever he wants to move. And then what we will talk about now is just like Jesus.
2: Yeah.
0: Because Stephen actually did something incredible. Could we read verse 60? Chapter 7, verse 60. And look how it sounds. Sergio, could you read verse 60?
2: Yeah. Then he fell on his knees and cried out, "Lord, do not hold this sin against them." When he had said this, he fell asleep.
0: Mm. What does it remind you about?
1: Absolute
3: Jesus.
1: Of Jesus.
2: Exactly,
1: yeah.
2: Jesus.
1: Absolutely.
2: Yeah. Yeah. Mm. And then we see the clear intention, because that's how Jesus died in Luke's gospel.
1: Mm-hmm. Yes.
2: So the same author here in Acts. Yeah. So there's clearly intentional language where we're seeing the direct connection. I think it kind of brings us full circle a bit to when we talk about how Stephen is just like Jesus in this sense, and how he's forgiving these people that are the carriers of this symbol of religious exclusivity, and in the face of hatred and persecution, he can still respond with forgiveness. And for our package today, the way that we explore that is a dear friend of the show and our producer, Elroy, put together a spoken word piece exploring this concept and how we can apply it in our lives today. So let's check that out.
4: I remember sitting on the south side of my adolescence, having too much time, too little money, and boots so orange you would think they were acidic. Stuck in the middle school, not having enough hip-hop acumen, so I let radio stations sit on the bleachers of my mind for 9 innings at a time so I could understand how cool was played. And this was how I coped. Bullies hurled insults like African tribes, beating on the drums in my ear, rendering rhythms of no remorse, never unaware of underwear attempting to go over my head like a bad math joke. You see, this was a reality show without the show. There was no audition for this role. See, bullies' eyes would introduce themselves to feet that could only pay toll if they were covered in Jordans or Tims. You see, bullies are prisoners. Their limbs were branded long before they felt it, with numbers no fingers could dial. Bullies bought lies dressed up as social acceptance that were sold to us on the black market. And they teased everyone that couldn't afford to look like the lion's share of their parents' paycheck. It took me a while to forgive them, but I did. In Acts chapter 7, a young man was a stone's throw away from salvation. He sang lullabies and put his innocence to sleep. But before Stephen's eyes were closed, they were open. Blinking, he took snapshots of the greatest spiritual tandem of all time. Why is it that every time we try to stand for Jesus, it feels as if we are lighting a match in a room full of snow? Desperately hoping for the melt before the burn. So while my feet are splintered from walking on the shards of broken promises for far too long, I've learned that forgiveness is freedom, that bullies are actually placeholders for damaged hearts, and that light can pledge.
2: I want to give a big thank you to Elroy for putting that together for us, because I think it highlights we all have a personal narrative in which we have been the recipient of something that is really hard to forgive. And I think it's ways we can all be like Elroy, we can all be like Stephen, who are all like Jesus. Mm-hmm. And so that's something I think we can all take for ourselves.
1: Amen.
0: And this is something that actually all the disciples as well as apostles, they realized very strongly. We need to imitate Jesus. That's why Paul will say, imitate me just as I imitate Jesus. Stephen is imitating Jesus, and Luke specifically, deliberately highlights that the words of Stephen are exactly the same as the words of Jesus at
2: right.
0: the time.
2: Right. Yeah.
0: So it's this continuation of this ministry of Jesus, never-ending ministry.
1: Absolutely, and you see that as far as we are aware of, Stephen was not hanging out with Jesus. So this passed onto someone else, that passed onto him. Mm-hmm. So you see the discipleship there, the mentorship, and even in Acts says, and they knew they were with Jesus, just by the way they were acting, by the word they were being. Now, I think this shows a lot. Jesus is full of grace and truth. Now, also Stephen, he was full of truth with them. He told them what it is, what they were doing wrong, but when they're stoning him to death, he was full of grace.

0: towards them. This is powerful.
1: And I think we see the power then in why Jesus ascended to heaven, why Jesus resurrected, because now there's not one Jesus in the world. They, through his Spirit, there are so many people like him now. Amen. And they can be, the Spirit of God can be in so many places at once. And we see what it is to be a living temple. We don't just find redemption and transformation. We really become like Jesus. And now this world can see Jesus in so many different ways.
2: Yeah, and that is exactly why, again, going back to John chapter 14, that's why Jesus said, when I go, I will send a comforter, and that comforter will be with you. So it's good that I go. And this is what we see. So he left, but people are not alone.
0: They're multiplying. They're multiplying. They multiply exponentially.
2: Yeah. Exactly, exactly. There is another character that we actually see here as well, introduced in a very strange way. And let's read verse 57 and 58. Sergio, could you read verses 57 and 58?
1: Yes. At this, they covered their ears, and yelling at the top of their voices, they all rushed at him, dragged him out of the city, and began to stone him. Meanwhile, the witnesses laid their coats at the feet of a young man, at the feet of a young man.
2: Okay.
1: So now we have a very important figure introduced in this very ominous way. Luke does this very ominous way of introducing this character named Saul. So let's do a character profile.
2: Yes,
1: and take a look at Saul. There's a few things we know about Saul at this point. The first is that he is a young Pharisee present at Stephen's stoning. And the second is, and you've pointed this out, sometimes the chapter delineations don't match up. The very first verse in chapter 8 says, and Saul approved of their killing him. So there's this guy standing there. They're murdering this beautiful person who's just like Jesus. And Saul is there smiling.
0: And he endorses it. He endorses it.
1: And he'll become a very, very major figure in the book of Acts, and one of the biggest examples maybe of the redemption and transformation that anyone can find when they encounter God in a special way. But for now, that's all we see of our friend Saul.
2: But there is also, if you look at the book of Acts, greater story in the book of Acts, we see that all the way up to chapter 7, it's all in Jerusalem. Everything is happening in Jerusalem. So Jerusalem, the temple, Jerusalem. But remember, we at the very beginning, in chapter 1, verse 8,
0: Jesus says,
2: you will go, start with Jerusalem, Judea, Samaria,
0: and then,
2: all the end of the earth. So this is what we see beginning in chapter 8. So in chapter 8, we will see how it's not just Jerusalem anymore, but it's actually Samaria. And then we will see all of it developing all the way to Rome and Ethiopia.
0: Even Ethiopia.
2: This is the end of the earth.
0: It goes going all over.
2: Exactly. So this is what we also need to remember. This is the true embodiment of the words that were prophesied in chapter 1. And then we will see it through Paul advancing throughout.
1: Yeah.
2: So now looking at Saul. So what would you make of this story?
1: I think it's interesting that this is how and where the baton is passed. That we have a man who dies, and it's almost like we're here sitting around a table that is a cross, you know. And it's almost all of us need to come to the foot. We need to come to the foot of Jesus being crucified for us to be transformed and changed. And we see this in the same way too. It's almost at the feet of this poor man being stoned is the beginning of Saul's journey into the most radical transformation could possibly be, from being an enemy of Jesus to being a prisoner.
0: To me, it's just two quick things. One thing is that you never know what your testimony is going to lead to. I mean, he died. I mean, somebody say that's a waste of time. But wait a minute, look what happened afterwards.
1: Right.
0: Second thing, that was powerful to Saul.
1: Yeah.
0: He must be thinking, why would this guy die for this faith? That's one thing. But not only that, he died asking forgiveness for those who killed him.
1: Yeah.
0: This must mean a lot to him.
1: Yeah. That's impactful.
0: Very impactful. You might not die for your faith, but you don't die asking forgiveness for those who are killing you.
2: Beautiful. And I'm just looking forward to what we will discover next time when we actually talk about Saul in chapter 8.
0: Awesome.
1: I should ask that you join us in trying to be more like Stephen, trying to be more like Jesus. So we'll see you then.
0: Thank you.
2: Thank you.

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My name is Luke Skelton. We regularly get calls from viewers who share that they are learning so much by watching our channels and their lives are being changed. Our operation is not funded by any church organization, and you won't see any infomercials as you may see on other channels. If you're already faithfully supporting us with monthly gifts, then we thank you so much and we ask that you please continue. On the other hand, you may not have realized that although our channels are absolutely free to watch, they're not free for us to broadcast. So, if you found our channels to be a blessing, then please consider supporting us. You can call us at the number on your screen, or you can visit us on our website to give there. Oh, and there's one other thing. You'll probably notice that we regularly share updates of what we're doing behind the scenes to improve our operation and to reach more people. Well, if God impresses you, then please consider a special gift periodically to help us with those various projects. I want to thank you all. Thank you so much for your prayers and support, and thank you so much also for watching Good News TV. Mm-hmm.

0: Hi, boys and girls. I'm so glad that you've joined us for some fun in the kitchen. And you know what? I have some special helpers today. I have Mr. Sebby. And I have Miss Emily.
1: Hi.
0: And I have Miss Nicole.
2: Hi.
0: And I have Mr. Carter.
3: Hi.
0: And we're going to have so much fun today. Today, we're going to make Aunt Linda's mini corn muffins. Who likes corn muffins?
2: Me.
0: Oh, I do too. I hope you do too, boys and girls. And they're not very hard to make at all. They're easy. You're going to learn right along with these boys and girls. Okay, you two will work together and you two will work together. So, that's right, Emily. You get to share the bowl. Okay.
1: I like boys.
0: Sebby, and Carter, you put in 1 cup of the flour, and girls, you put in 1 cup of the cornmeal. Okay? Find your 1 cup. Okay? And you put in, there's your 1 cup, there's your 1 cup, and here's your 1 cup. And put in 1 cup. Make sure you get it level. You want it full and level. Okay?
1: Miss Linda.
0: Good job. And you can use your knife, too, if you want, Sebby. But you can use your hands, because we want to have fun in the kitchen. So hands are okay. We don't mind. We've all washed them, so.
1: I put hand tag on mine.
0: Yeah, you did. I know. I saw you.
3: Excuse
0: that was good.
3: Miss Linda?
0: Yes?
3: We can use one of these to fill our up.
0: Yes, you may. That's very good, Carter. Okay, does everybody have that? Let's get that put in. Here's your knife. Good job, Emily. Good job, Nicole.
2: Is this good, Miss Emily?
0: Perfect. Do you see, boys and girls, how they're leveling it off and making sure they get just the right measurement? That's exactly how you do it, because you want to have things measured out just right. Otherwise, your recipe's not going to turn out right, is it? Okay, now that you have that, we're going to need 1 tablespoon, boys, of your Rumford baking powder. And girls, yes, Miss Emily?
1: Do I need to stir it now?
0: Not yet. I need you to put, girls, you're going to put 1/2 teaspoon of sea salt.
1: Can I put the salt?
0: Yes, you can. You're going to do 1/2 teaspoon of sea salt. And Nicole, you can do 1/2 teaspoon of sea salt. And boys, you can put in 1 tablespoon of the Rumford baking powder. Okay?
1: Two.
0: You're going to put just 1/2.

0: Did you do one half already? Okay, that's good. And then let's do, now you can take your spatula and you can start helping Sevi mix up. And as soon as you get the Rumford baking powder in, okay, let me show you how you level this off. This is a real neat trick. All Rumford baking powder cans have this. You go like this. It does it for you. Isn't that cool? Did you see that, Sevi? Isn't that cool? Okay, so did you get that in? So what I did now, boys and girls, that's all our dry ingredients. So now stir your dry ingredients. Help her, Sebi. And you two stir. Oh, gentle. Stir gentle. Because otherwise your ingredients is going to go flying everywhere. And we don't want our ingredients to go flying everywhere, do we?
1: No.
0: Okay, get it all mixed up. And then here's something you haven't learned yet. Make a well in the center. Do you know what that means? So what you're gonna do is get it all mixed up and then make a little hole in the center because that's where we're gonna put the wet ingredients. So kind of push the dry ingredients. That's exactly right, Sebi. Let's see, help him, Nicole. See how he's getting a well? Okay, now we're gonna, take your spatulas out. Now we're gonna do our wet ingredients. So boys, you want 2 tablespoons of the pure maple syrup. Girls, you can add 1/4 cup of oil. You can add the oil.
2: Is that how much you want?
0: You can add it all, but add it right in the center. No, it's already measured for you, because remember, that's a liquid measuring cup.
2: I put it all in the center.
0: Yes.
3: Is this a 1 tablespoon?
0: Yes, it is.
2: All in the center.
0: So you want 2 tablespoons of the maple syrup.
2: I put it all in the center.
0: That's perfect, Miss Emily. Now you're going to need one. Don't stir it yet, okay? Because I need you to put the corn in. This is 1 can of cream corn. Nicole, can you put it all in? You can dump it all in. And then, boys and girls, this is 1 can of cream corn.
2: You don't have to stir
0: it. Or, if you aren't sure, it's 1.5 cups of cream corn, okay?
2: Do you have to? I put it all in there.
0: Okay, let's wait till Sebi gets his ingredients in. He's got to put the maple syrup in. You can dump all this. We don't need to measure it. You can just put it all in.
2: Maple syrup in already.
0: Do you have 2 in there, Sebi? Okay. Now let's let Sebi and Carter start to stir because it's their turn. It's their turn. And Miss Cindy's getting you some muffin tins. But, you know, we like to keep a clean workspace. So that's why I'm moving all the dishes so that you'll have room to put everything in, okay? Now get it all stirred up good, boys. That's good, Carter. Sebi, stir. You can stir it a little. Make sure you scrape into the bottom, Sebi, and get all that powder. Those dry ingredients, they need to get all mixed in with the wet ingredients, okay? Good job. Get along the sides, too. And that's why we're using a spatula, boys and girls, because we want to get the sides good. You got it? How's your doing, Carter? Good job. Okay, let me check yours, Carter. Make sure you have it, and then you can start putting yours in the muffin tin. I'll get that. Let me see. So, boys and girls, make sure that, look, do you see? So this is why, boys and girls, I don't know if you can see this, but there was a whole bunch of the dry ingredients on the very bottom. So see, Carter, you need to get your spatula and go like that, see? See how I'm doing that? Now go all on the bottom. Let's let Nicole do a little bit. Here, you can use this one. And now get into the bottom, okay? Carter, while she's stirring, could you just take all that to the sink for me? And just put them by the sink so that we have this clean. Yes. Yes, please.
3: Can I put this in?
0: Yes, please. And you can take all that to the sink, okay? How's it coming over here? Pardon? I leave the knives. And you know what you're going to need to, Sebi? You're going to need...
2: I can help.
0: You're going to need to do... See, look. You're going to need to get to the bottom, too. So look, see all that dry ingredients? Yes, you may help. In fact, Sebby, let's let Emily do a little bit this time. Get all the way to the bottom because you still have.

0: have some dry ingredients there. And always hold the bowl when you're stirring. Sebi, you want to take these over to the sink over there and just take it right over there to the sink and put that in the sink. Thank you, Sebi. Okay, do you get it all stirred up? Let Miss Cindy check. That can go in the sink too, Sebi, and these two. Thank you. And we might need this one, so I think I'm going to keep, and we might need this, so let's keep this. But you know what I will need? Oh, I think I have them over here. I'm going to need a spoon for each of you. Okay, let me see. Oh, there's a little bit of the dry ingredients still on the bottom. See all that dry ingredients? Look here, kids, see? And that's why you want to make sure, but that's enough because you don't want to overmix this, okay? You don't want to overmix. Now, what I'm going to do is give you each a spoon, and you're going to make little muffins, okay? So let me get you each a spoon, and you're going to spoon this into your muffin tins, okay? And let me spray it, and you each get a muffin tin. But you want to spray it first because otherwise your muffins won't come out good. Okay, you want to fill your muffin tin, okay? Here, Emily. Fill your muffin tin with the batter. There. Carter, there's yours. And Nicole, here's yours. And boys and girls, these are nice little tins. You see how they're little mini muffin tins? So you could make these in a larger regular muffin tin if you don't have the little muffin tins, but the little muffin tins are they're cute and they're just fun to eat a little tiny muffin. And you want it, don't overfill it, Carter. That's a little full. It'll still be okay though. You want to just fill them to the top and then we'll take them and put them in the oven, okay? And Miss Cinda made some for you earlier, so you're going to get to taste it. Does that sound good?
1: Yes.
0: Okay. Mm-hmm. Who likes being in the kitchen?
1: Me.
0: It's fun, isn't it? And you know, it's really, really important, boys and girls, to learn how to cook. Isn't it important? Because we like to eat, and when you learn how to cook, you can make healthy things. And you can eat healthy. You need to put a little bit more in yours, Nicole. See, that's not quite enough. There, a little bit more. And we can bake them all together. And so we'll put these in the oven. And let's see, we're going to put these in a 400-degree oven. And they only bake about 10 to 15 minutes. And you don't want to overbake them, okay? You're ready? Yes. Okay, you guys can get your tins and let's come over here. Now be really careful because the oven's hot, okay? So Miss Cindy's going to open the oven and you guys each reach in and put your tins in, but please be very careful. Put one on tip, two on the bottom. Let me help you. Don't there. I'll push it back cuz it's hot, okay? Okay, put yours in, Sebi. Very careful. Good job. Okay, stand back. Here, Emily, come over here by me because I don't want you. That's our kitchen timer. Let me help you, Emily, put yours in because that's hot. Okay, Carter, you could probably reach. You want to always, always be careful around an oven and never open a hot oven unless an adult's with you, okay? We want to be really careful. Okay, now let's set our timer and we're going to set it for... Let's set it for 13 minutes and we'll check it, okay? And who wants to taste one? Me. Okay, let's go back and let's taste one. Look how cute they are. There you go, Sebi. And you know, you can have fun with these muffins too, boys and girls. You can put green chilies in them.
1: Can I have one for my mommy?
0: Oh, you sure may.
1: My daddy?
0: Yeah, well, yeah, for your daddy, sure. Put it right down here and I'll bag them up for you before you leave, okay? What do you guys think? Is that good? Yeah? And you know that you can put all different kinds of things in your muffins and make them taste even better? You can put, who likes hot, spicy stuff? Does anybody like hot sauce?

0: Yeah, you can put hot sauce in them.
1: You don't?
0: Miss Cinda loves hot sauce. Who's ever had a jalapeno? Do you like jalapenos? Oh, I do.
2: I don't like them. Yeah. I have tried one.
0: You have tried it? Did it make your mouth hot? Yeah. Boys and girls, you can have fun. You can put all different kinds of things inside your corn muffins and make them different every time. Oh, that's all the time we have for now. I hope you've had fun learning how to make corn muffins. Remember, boys and girls, anytime you can be in the kitchen, it's fun.

0: love Jesus.
1: I do too. If you love Jesus, just have your parents or an adult write you a letter telling me how much you love Jesus. And don't forget to send me a picture of yourself. That way, when I read your letter, I can show everyone who you are. Write to Auntie Linda at Tiny Tots in care of 3ABN, Post Office Box 220, West Frankfort, Illinois, 62896.

0: Hello, and welcome to our Tiny Tot Worship. We're so happy that you've joined us. And you know what? Jesus is happy that you've joined us too. It makes Jesus so happy when we take time to spend with him. And today, boys and girls, our special guest is Mrs. Bonita Shields. And Mrs. Shields is from the General Conference Sabbath School Department. Why, do you know, she helps write the children's Sabbath School lessons. Welcome, Miss Bonita.
1: Thank you. I'm excited to be with you today.
0: And boys and girls, today we're talking about our forever home. What do you think that means? When we say our forever home, what do you think that means?
2: We're going to heaven soon.
0: Yes! Jesus is up in heaven building us a forever home. And I know Miss Bonita has a story about that. Who likes stories?
3: Me!
0: Oh, I do too. But first, Cadence, do you think you could have a prayer and ask Jesus to be with us? Okay, boys and girls, close your eyes.
2: For the food. Still serve and thank you for sugar. And thank you for all of the kids. Thank you.
0: Amen.
1: Thank you, Cadence.
0: Well, we have a memory verse today, boys and girls. Who knows where our memory verse is found? Oh, very good, Carter. John 10:28. Can you all say it with me? I give them eternal life. And they will never die. No one will steal them. Out of my hand.
1: Out of my hand.
0: You know, that's God saying that he's going to protect us and no one's going to take us out of the hand of God. Isn't that special? Do you know what else is special?
4: Yeah.
0: I have a song. Who likes to sing?
3: Me!
0: Boys and girls, do you like to sing? Let's sing Heaven is a Special Place. Sing with us.

0: Let's sing. I think I know another song about heaven. Can you guys guess it?
1: Staying on the Promised Land?
0: Oh, that's a

0: one. That wasn't what I was thinking. How about let me hum it?
1: Good, yeah.
0: Okay, boys and girls, sing this one with us.

0: just makes me happy.
1: Does it make you guys happy?
2: Yeah.
1: Well, Miss Bonita, Ben and Carter have been working on a special they want to play for you.
3: Nice.
1: So, boys, go play your special. I love to hear. You know, Carter's going to play the dulcimer, and then Ben's going to play the same song on the piano.
3: Oh, talented boys.
1: Okay,
3: here.
1: Carter.

0: Very good, boys.
1: Nice. Very talented you are. Look at that.
0: Who's ready for a story?
2: Me.
0: Okay, we're ready.
1: Oh, I get to tell a story. Okay, I thought you were going to tell me a story. No? Okay, I'll tell a story. Really, what I want to ask you about, though, before I start this is, do you think much about heaven? You do?
2: Yeah.
1: What do you think about heaven?
2: Are we going there soon?
1: Land?
2: Said.
1: Yep, land.
2: Land.
0: Yeah. Did you hear what Carter said?
1: No. What did
0: Tell
1: you say?
0: Her that we're going
2: there soon.
1: We're going there soon, yes. Jesus is going to take us there. Well, you know, often heaven, we don't always think about it a whole lot. So I want us to think about it, okay, today? And to do that, you're going to wonder what I'm talking about. These two items here, of course, you know what they are.
0: What is it?
1: Water and apple. Might these things help us think about heaven?
0: Do you think so, Cadence? Do you think that would help us think about heaven?
1: A little trick question.
0: What do you think?
1: I know.
2: Apple.
1: Well, here's why I'm sharing this with you. Water, did you know that in heaven, when we go to heaven and we're going to spend forever with Jesus, there's going to be a river of life where the water you can see all the way to the bottom. Have you ever been to a river where you could see all the way to the bottom? No. I know you don't see many here on earth now because a lot of them are just so muddy and dark, but it's going to be so pure that you'll be able to see right to the bottom and you'll be able to drink lots of it. It'll taste better than anything we have here. And this apple, did you know that there's going to be the tree of life there? Where we can eat that fruit on the tree of life and we'll live forever to be with Jesus. But there are 12 different kinds of fruit on the tree. Now tell me your favorite kind of fruit.
2: Apple.
0: What's your favorite kind of fruit?
1: Okay, Ben's raised his hand. What is yours?
2: Mango.
1: I always say mango is going to be on the tree of life. We are kindred spirits, Ben. Mango and apple and pears.
0: What do you like?
1: Yes.
2: Pears. I like all the fruits.
1: Pears. You like pears?
2: I like pears.
1: I do too. You like pears too? Oh, they're going to be wonderful.
2: I like apples too.
1: Apples, yep. And those apples are going to taste better than anything we have now too. But

0: Even in addition to the fruit, did you know on those trees, they're going to be the leaves are even going to be good for us. The Bible tells us that the leaves, we can eat the leaves, and it says they'll be for the healing of all the people. So they'll be really good for us. And I think they're going to taste really good too. Now, if we ate a leaf now, it probably wouldn't taste too good.
1: No.
0: But besides the river, besides the tree of life, you know, we're going to go visiting other worlds. And we're going to be climbing really high mountains, and I might even be able to play a musical instrument when we get there. You're way ahead of me, Ben. And so there are going to be things that we can do there that we can't do now. But also, we're going to see Jesus face to face.
2: Have you thought about that?
0: That's going to be wonderful. And there'll be no night. We'll have no night lights. We won't have any flashlights. We won't have any candles. Everything will be bright. Does that excite you?
1: Yeah.
0: Does it seem exciting to have everything bright and sunny? But you know, the light's going to come from Jesus and from God. We won't need the sun, because God and Jesus will be the light for us. But do you know there's something else too I want us to think about? Though also we won't have any sickness or any crying. I'm sure you've been sick before, haven't you?
2: Have you been sick?
0: It wasn't any fun, was it? You were sick? Carter was sick?
2: What was it like? Were you all happy when you were sick? Oh, yay, I have a sore throat. No?
0: Being sick is no fun, is it? Well, there'll be no sickness, but also, I hope you haven't had anyone in your family die, but a lot of people, a lot of children your age have had grandparents that may have died, but you know, there, no one will die. We'll live forever with Jesus. Isn't that exciting?
3: Yes.
0: Yes. So I just wanted us to talk about that, because remember our memory verse we said, that we will live forever with Jesus and no one can steal us out of his hand. Jesus made all these things because he wants to live with us forever and to be able to do these things with him because he loves us. And Satan will not be able to tempt us anymore to do bad things. And it'll just be Satan. Heaven will be a happy place and a special place.
2: Oh, that just like our song. I can't wait to go there.
0: Isn't that wonderful? Now, here's what I want you to do when you have family worship next, okay? I want you to fill up a glass of water like this. Think you can do that? And then when you talk to your parents and your brothers and sisters, just tell them, what do you think in heaven this will be doing in heaven? How does this remind you of heaven, I guess, is the question. Ask your family. And then you can tell them what we talked about today. And you can talk with your family about heaven, and they may have some other ideas of things that they know will take place there from God's word. So can you do that? Okay. Wonderful. So we will plan to meet in heaven, okay?
2: Boys and girls, do you know why Jesus is making a forever home for us? Who knows?
1: Because Jesus loves us.
2: That's right, Christiana. Because Jesus loves me. That's a good idea.
0: Wonderful.
2: Let's sing.
0: Great idea.
2: Ready?

0: Dear Jesus, I can't wait to go to heaven with you. Amen.
1: Amen.
2: Thank you, Chris.
1: I can't wait to go to heaven either. Heaven's going to be

0: such a special place.
1: Yes, it is. Oh,
0: that's Mr. Rooster. He says that's all the time we have for now. So remember, boys and girls, Jesus loves you. Bye-bye.

0: Hi friends, this is Doug Batchelor with Amazing Facts, and I want to thank you for watching Good News TV. 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So why don't you give us a call? The number is there on your screen, or you can email us at mygoodnewstv.com.
1: Of the Lord, because you know that your labor in the Lord is not in vain.

Welcome. My name is David Chin, and I want to welcome you and invite you in our study of the sanctuary, salvation, and our Savior. We've been looking at the sanctuary as a model, a replica of the heavenly sanctuary above, and it tells us what Jesus has done, is doing, and will do. In Psalm 77, the Bible indicates that your way, O God, is in the sanctuary. In other words, if we want to understand the workings of God in the plan of salvation, we need to look in the sanctuary. And God has illustrated for us in kindergarten terms, in picturesque language, how God will bring us back to Eden. It shows us how Eden was lost and how God will restore Eden back to us again. Now, let's go to our screen here and take a look at the bird's eye view of the sanctuary. This was the sanctuary that was given to Moses by God, and there are three different compartments in the sanctuary. You have the outer court, you have the holy place, and you have the most holy place. In the courtyard, you have two articles of furniture. You have the altar, burnt offering, and the laver. In the holy place, you have the table of showbread, the altar of incense, and the lampstand. And in the holy place, you have the Ark of the Covenant. Now, the sanctuary was not a very large structure. It was 75 feet wide and 150 feet long, a rectangle. There was no floor to the sanctuary either. It had come all the way down in a sense of a metaphor of heaven coming all the way down. There was no separation between the Ark of the Covenant, which had the Shekinah glory of God, and the floor. The same terra firma, the same ground that the Ark of the Covenant was on was the same ground that every Israelite and Jew walked upon, illustrating that heaven had come all the way down. There was no barrier between heaven and earth. There was only one way into the sanctuary. One door, one access point. It was not as though there were like five access points. There was one way, illustrating that there is only one way to God. Jesus said, "I am the way, the truth, and the life." There was this interesting element of the sanctuary in that it was a linen cloth that covered the external part of the sanctuary. It was not a gate or a bar. It was not a fence that was barbed wire. It was a linen fence. And furthermore, the entrance to the sanctuary,

was actually a veil. It was not a gated fence with a combination lock, and it was not this gated community with a key-in code, or you didn't have to pay entrance to get in. It was veiled, indicating that God was inviting his people to come in. At the same time, there was a sense of reverence and awe. Another thing that's interesting about the sanctuary is that there were actually three veils into the sanctuary. There was the veil into the courtyard, there was the veil into the holy place, and also a veil into the most holy place. And this is evidenced by Scripture. In Exodus chapter 25, verses 9 through 15, there was one way into the sanctuary, the way was through veils, and there were three veils into the sanctuary. These veils indicated that God was calling his people into the courtyard, into the holy place, and into the most holy place. And you can see those references there on the screen. Now, I want to go through and cover a few points of how the sanctuary is actually all about Jesus. Many people have asked the question, you know, why is the sanctuary so important? Well, because Jesus is important, and the entire sanctuary structure pointed to Jesus Christ. In fact, the sanctuary itself is an embodiment of what Jesus came over 2,000 years ago in human form. It typifies his incarnation. And as we noted, the sanctuary reveals the incarnation of Jesus Christ. Jesus did not come in the form of Adam before the fall. He came in the physical form of Adam after the fall. He came looking just like you and me. And this divinity, the Shekinah glory of God, was veiled in humanity. Just like the sanctuary had a veil around it, the outer court, and then the covering of the holy place and the most holy place, there was a linen cloth that shielded the Shekinah glory of God. The Bible tells us that Emmanuel, God with us, in other words, God came all the way down. From heaven to earth, there was no separation between heaven and earth, but his divinity was actually clothed in humanity. Here it is in Exodus chapter 25, verse 8, referring to this idea of the sanctuary, "Let them make me a sanctuary that I may dwell among them." You can see that the intention of God in the sanctuary motif, the sanctuary idea, the intention of God in the sanctuary was to bring heaven all the way down so that God could dwell with Emmanuel, as Emmanuel, God with us. And when Jesus came, look at the scriptures, because in John chapter 1 and verse 14, the Bible tells us, "And the Word was made flesh," and notice the nuance of the language here, "and dwelt among us, and we beheld his glory." This is sanctuary language. This is almost a direct reference to Exodus chapter 25, verse 8, where God said to Moses, "Let them make me a sanctuary that I may dwell among them." In other words, Jesus is the embodiment of the sanctuary. When God told Moses to build a sanctuary, he was actually pointing forward to a time in which Jesus Christ would come and become the embodiment of what the sanctuary motif typified. The sanctuary is all about Jesus. The entire sanctuary structure pointed to the fact that the glory of God would be veiled in humanity. This is divine accommodation, divine incarnation, the unfathomable concept that God would become a human being. In the book Desire of Ages, one of my favorite books, outlining the life of Jesus Christ, page 23, in these words is announced the fulfillment of the purpose that had been hidden from eternal ages. Christ was about to visit our world and to become incarnate. He says, "A body thou hast prepared for me."
Had he appeared

with the glory that was His with the Father before the world was, we could not have endured the light of His presence, that we might behold it and not be destroyed. The manifestation of His glory was shrouded. His divinity, and listen to this part, His divinity was veiled with humanity. The invisible glory in the visible human form. Why is the sanctuary important? Why is the sanctuary essential for our understanding? Because the sanctuary is all about Jesus. The entire sanctuary structure, in the way that it was formed, with a veil all the way around, no floor underneath, pointed forward to the reality that Jesus was to come in human form. We come to our next point in regards to the sanctuary. The sanctuary reveals the plan of salvation through Jesus Christ. Salvation is made possible only because of Jesus Christ. And even as though there was only one door, one entrance into the sanctuary, there were not five entrances, this was not 10 entrances, there was one way in, indicating that there's only one way back to the Father, and that is through Jesus Christ. Jesus said, "I am the way, the truth, and the life. No one comes to the Father except through me." Notice that Jesus did not say, "I am a way." Jesus said, "I am the way, the truth, and the life." When we look at the sanctuary, you can see the entrance to the sanctuary went through three veils. And in the book of Hebrews, the Bible tells us that the veil is His flesh. In other words, the access back to the Father is only made possible because of the provision and the incarnation of Jesus Christ and how He came as a man over 2,000 years ago. The door of the sanctuary equals Jesus, our access. John chapter 10, verse 9 says, "I am the door." The only reason why salvation is possible, the only reason why we even have a provision of salvation and access back to Eden is because Jesus is the door. We do not have access back to God if it was not for the incarnation of Jesus Christ. Jesus is the door. So we go through Jesus into the sanctuary. And the provision of salvation is only made possible because of Jesus. So we come into the door of the sanctuary. And the first object of furniture that we come to is the altar of burnt offering. This is the first thing that you come to, and I praise the Lord that this is not the last thing that you come to, because this typified the cross and the sacrifice of Jesus Christ that He made on Calvary on our behalf. I'm glad that we don't have to go through all these other articles of furniture to come to the cross. The cross is the first entity that you come to in the sanctuary, and this is where you meet Jesus as our Savior. The altar of sacrifice indicates that Jesus is our Savior. And in 1 Peter chapter 2, verse 24, He Himself bore our sins in His body on the cross. So you come into the sanctuary through the door, through Jesus Christ, and you come to the altar of burnt offering, and this typified the Lamb of God who takes away the sins of the world. You accept Jesus as your personal Savior at this first article of furniture, and right there, you can have the assurance of eternal life. It's not as though you have to go through the entire sanctuary to the last step to have the assurance of salvation. You can have the assurance of salvation as soon as you enter through the door and accept Jesus as Savior of your life. And you can have that assurance today. You can have the assurance that Jesus is your Savior. He Himself bore our sins in His body on the cross. We come to Jesus just the way that we are, to the altar of burnt offering. We accept Him as our Savior, and we can have the assurance of eternal life, and your name is written in the Lamb's Book of Life. This is the beauty of the gospel. The beauty of the gospel is that if you were to die today after accepting Jesus as your Savior,
You can know that at the second coming of Christ,

0: Christ, you will be in the kingdom. You see, it's not about how far you go. It's about being in the process. And the very first step, after you come into the sanctuary, you can have the assurance of eternal life and of Jesus as your Savior and Lord of your life. Now, we're going to take a quick break right now, but stay with us, because when we come back, we're going to journey through the sanctuary and discover how Jesus is typified in every article of furniture.
1: 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I'm Jasmine Carter, and 3ABN is on a divine mission commissioned by Jesus, who said in Mark 16:15, "Go into all the world and preach the gospel to every creature." 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
0: Before the break, we were walking through the sanctuary and discovering that every aspect of the sanctuary pointed forward to Jesus Christ. We said that the entire sanctuary structure itself typified the incarnation of Jesus. We said that Jesus was the access point into the sanctuary. And then as we walked through the sanctuary, we came to the altar of burnt offering, and that is where we accept Jesus as our personal Savior. We can have the assurance of eternal life as soon as we walk into the sanctuary. The next article of furniture that we come to is the laver. This was a wash basin, and it was a place where they had the priests would wash their hands and their feet. So you come into the sanctuary, you accept Jesus as your Savior, and then Jesus leads you to the basin. Jesus leads you to a place of cleansing. So first he covers you, and then he cleanses you. And he does that in that order. You accept him as Savior of your life, and then he says, look, I want you to walk with me. I want you to journey with me, and he takes you to the cleansing laver. Now, if you find a baby in town that is naked and dirty, and you cannot find the parents anywhere, you're looking, the first thing that you're going to do to that baby that is naked and dirty is cover the baby. And if you still can't find a place for that baby to go, and the authorities are not around for you to take them, you're going to take that baby home by the grace of God, and then you're going to give that baby a bath. This metaphor typifies the way that God deals with us. We are naked and dirty because of sin. The first thing that God does is cover us. That's salvation. He gives us his robe, and then he takes us to the laver for cleansing. So the laver, Jesus, is our cleanser. In 1 Corinthians chapter 6, verse 11, the Bible tells us, but you were washed, you were sanctified, you were justified in the name of the Lord Jesus Christ, and by the Spirit of our God. The laver points to the reality that Jesus is our cleanser. Jesus is the person that makes us clean and also keeps us clean. And notice what the Bible says here in 1 John chapter 1, verse 9. If we confess our sins, he is faithful and just to forgive us our sins and to cleanse us from all unrighteousness. Now, the next article of furniture that you come to is the table of showbread, and that points to the reality that Jesus is our sustainer. The Bible tells us in John chapter 6, verse 48, I am the bread of life. Now, when a baby is born, the first thing that you do is you get that baby some nutrition, ideally milk, ideally mother's milk. And we have so many times in the Christian experience in which we celebrate the birth of a Christian being born again, which we should and praise God for. But then afterwards, we just leave

that poor baby Christian and put him off to the side and give him no more nutrition after the baby has been born. Here we come into the sanctuary, we accept Jesus as our Savior, He cleanses us, which is symbolized by the baptism process, and then He brings us to the table of showbread, and Jesus said, I am the bread of life. In other words,

born again. Both parts are important. It's not only important to be born again, it's also important to grow up in Jesus Christ. And this only comes about with Jesus as our sustainer. And Jesus said, I am the bread of life. And Jesus also said, the words I speak unto you, they are spirit, they are life. In John chapter 8, verse 12, the Bible says, I am the light of the world. Which brings us to the lampstand, the next article of furniture in the sanctuary. You can see right here to my right, here is the menorah, which was found in the sanctuary. It was the only source of light in the holy place of the sanctuary. Seven lamps of fire that were burning in that compartment. And Jesus himself said, I am the light of the world. Every article of furniture is pointing to Jesus Christ. Then we come to the altar of incense, which signifies Jesus as our righteousness. Now, in the book of Revelation, it indicates that the prayers of the saints are ascending to heaven, and the incense typified the prayers of God's people. Now, when we pray to the Father, we don't come in our own name. We come because of the name of Jesus Christ. We pray in the name of Jesus. In other words, the only reason we can have access to the Father is because of the merits and the blood of Jesus Christ. And as we continue through our Christian experience, it's very easy for us to assume that even God working through us, hey, I'm a pretty good person. It's okay, you know, to sometimes think that we have some self-righteousness, but this is really not okay. And the prayers of God's people must always be in the name of Jesus. In other words, it is because of the righteousness of Christ that our prayers are even acceptable to God. So the altar of incense points to the reality that Jesus is our righteousness. In Revelation chapter 5, verse 8, 8 verse 3, and Psalms 141, verse 2, reveal the mingling of this incense with the prayers of the saints, and when we pray in the name of Jesus. What does it mean to pray in the name of Jesus? It means to pray in the Spirit of Jesus, but even more than that, it means to pray through the righteousness of Jesus. As we go through the Christian experience, this idea that the incense arising to God signifies the righteousness of Christ is a reminder to us that it doesn't matter how long we've been a Christian. We could have been a Christian for 50 years, 70 years, our whole lives, but it doesn't matter. You still need to have the righteousness of Jesus Christ. And the altar of incense signified this reality that our prayers need the righteousness of Christ. This is from Review and Herald, June 18, 1896. It is our privilege and our duty to bring the efficacy of the name of Christ into our petitions and use the very arguments that Christ used in our behalf. Our prayers will be complete in complete harmony with the will of God. Then it is that Christ clothes the contrite suppliant with his own priestly vestments. And the human petitioner approaches the altar holding the holy censer from which ascends the incense of the fragrance of the merits of Christ's righteousness. See, the sanctuary motif is not about legalism. Quite the contrary. It is all about righteousness by faith. And this altar of incense signifies that as we come to Jesus just the way that we are, he cleanses us and we grow up in Christ, that it doesn't matter how much we may have grown and how far we may have come, still, our own righteousness is not meritorious. It is only because of the efficacy of the righteousness of Christ that our prayers are accepted to God. Going back to our screen here, we can see that
the sanctuary reveals the roles of Jesus Christ. There are two important entities in the sanctuary. One of them is the Lamb, and the other one

is the high priest. These two entities are important for the sacrificial services and the annual feasts and festivals of the sanctuary annual calendar to be made possible. The lamb, if it is not slain, the rest of the sanctuary service does not take place. But also, it was not the sinner himself that brought in the blood into the sanctuary. He was dependent on another individual, his representative, the priest, to bring in the blood, the provision that the lamb had made on his behalf, into the sanctuary to apply it to his account. We can see this in Scripture. In John chapter 1, verse 29, the Bible tells us, "Behold the Lamb of God who takes away the sins of the world." This is John the Baptist in his introduction of Jesus Christ. He looked at Jesus, and this was the introduction of Jesus to the world, the purpose for which John the Baptist came, and he looked at Jesus and said, "There is the Lamb of God who takes away the sins of the world." In other words, Jesus had come not as the typical lamb, but as the antitypical lamb. In other words, all of the sacrificial services that had been pointing forward to Jesus to that point had been fulfilled in the embodiment of Jesus Christ when he came to this earth and died on the cross. If the Jews had understood this, they would not have missed the Messiah. So you can see that not only is the structure of the sanctuary pointing to Jesus, but the entities that were involved in the sanctuary also point to Jesus Christ as well. Behold, the Lamb of God who takes away the sins of the world. You see, the sanctuary is all about Jesus Christ. Now we come to the other entity in the sanctuary, Jesus as our high priest in Hebrews chapter 8, verse 1 and 2. Now this is the main point of what we are saying is this. We do have such a high priest who sat down at the right hand of the throne of the majesty in heaven, who serves in the sanctuary and the true tabernacle set up by the Lord and not by a mere human being. So here's the other entity that points forward to Jesus Christ. It's not only the Lamb, but also Jesus is our high priest in heaven. So Jesus fulfills the function of the Lamb, but not only that, Jesus also fulfills the function of the high priest. And the Bible tells us that Jesus is our high priest in the heavenly sanctuary, which man did not construct, but God constructed. So in review, we can see that every element of the sanctuary points to Jesus Christ. The structure itself is the embodiment of Jesus Christ. Heaven came all the way down so that they could dwell with humanity through Jesus Christ. Jesus Christ is the representative of the Godhead that connects heaven and earth. We can see that every article of furniture is pointing forward to Jesus Christ as well. Every entity in the sanctuary, the Lamb and the high priest, point to Jesus Christ. And when we look at the sanctuary, it's important for us to remember that it's not Jesus or the sanctuary, but the sanctuary is all about Jesus. Sometimes we get into this idea that the sanctuary is an Old Testament relic that passed away when Jesus died on the cross. But we can see in Scripture, according to Paul in Hebrews chapter 8, verse 1 and 2, that the sanctuary is very relevant for understanding the work of Christ, past, present, and future. The sanctuary helps us to understand the work of Jesus Christ and what he has done, is doing, and will do. Won't you behold the Lamb today? Won't you accept him into your heart? You can have the assurance of salvation today, right now. You can accept him as Savior of your life. Continue to journey with us as we study the sanctuary, salvation, and our Savior.

0: Welcome to Sabbath School, brought to you by It Is Written. Glad to have you with us today. We are looking at how you can grow in your relationship with God. And this week we're looking at lesson number 8, having faith. What role does faith play in your growing relationship with God? We're going to find the answer to that question in just a moment. Let's begin with prayer. Father, we thank you for drawing us together today as we continue to learn more about how we can grow in our relationship with you. We ask that you'll bless our time together today. And as we look at the role of faith, help us to increase our faith, to believe and trust in you more as we do. We thank you in Jesus' name. Amen.
1: Amen.
0: So we're glad to have with us also today the author of this quarter's Sabbath School lesson, Nina Acheson. She is a curriculum specialist and an author. Nina, welcome back.
1: Thank you so much.
0: So we're looking at having faith today. I suppose if we're going to look at having faith, we probably ought to establish what faith is. So let's start there. What is faith and why is it so important in a vibrant, growing relationship with God?
1: Great question. I think it's good to turn to the Bible for the answer to this. And in Hebrews 11, verse 1, we read, "Now faith is the substance of things hoped for, the evidence of things not seen." So really, I guess we could define faith, the Bible defines it in this way, that it's not something that we can see, it's something that is inside of us. It's, I suppose, in some ways somewhat synonymous with belief. It's really how humans respond to God who is not seen. You know, we see evidence of God around us, but we can't see God. Moses and others, as we've talked about, they saw the evidence of God in the Bible. But God is, of course, eternal and he's relational. And so he puts faith in our hearts to help us to believe in him. And so really, I don't know if you've heard this, Eric, but I have heard people over the years say to me, well, if I had, if God spoke to me or if I saw Jesus, then I would believe. And yet, I think people in Bible times also struggled with faith, even though they saw miracles around them happen. And I wonder if we had more evidence, if we would still have these same questions. In fact, in some ways, I feel like we have as much or not more evidence than some of the Bible characters that we read about. In fact, we have 6,000 years of Bible history of how God interacted with his people and that we can draw from in the scripture. And so, of course, we can't physically see God. Most of us can't, I would say, unless we have a vision or something that he gives. But we need faith when we read his word. We need faith to believe that he is real. And I think faith, of course, builds on the knowledge that we gain from the scriptures. It's interesting that even in Jesus' day, people who were with Jesus asked for a sign. And we can read about this in Mark chapter 8, verse 11 and 12. Would you read that for us?
0: "Then the Pharisees came out and began to dispute with him, seeking from him a sign from heaven, testing him. But he sighed deeply in his spirit and said, 'Why does this generation seek a sign? Assuredly, I say to you, no sign shall be given to this generation.'"
1: Isn't that interesting that even these people who were with him, who saw him do miracles, who heard him teach, who some of them would have seen the dove descend from heaven at his baptism. And it's fascinating to me that these people wanted a sign as well.

0: And I think it's so interesting that we read that Jesus sighed deeply in his spirit. You know, it's almost as though he thought, oh, you know, you have the evidence. You have God came with in human flesh. Is that not enough evidence? And I think, I guess I've wondered as I've read this over the years, do I ever make God sigh deeply? I hope not. I hope we could say that we don't by our lack of faith. But really, you know, instead of making Jesus sigh deeply, we should remember the words that he spoke to Thomas in John 20:29, where he says, blessed are those who have not seen and yet have believed. And so we haven't seen, but we can still believe. I don't think God wants us to have blind faith. I don't think that that is how he works. But he has given us reasons to believe, although there is always room to doubt if we choose doubt. But I do believe we have evidence. And of course, as I said, we have so much evidence in the Bible, through archaeology, but we do need to have faith. So faith acknowledges that God is trustworthy. That's what it does. And we know in Hebrews 11, verse 6, it says, without faith, it is impossible to please God.
1: So faith is an integral part of our relationship with God, or at least it should be. And he mentioned if there was no faith, if faith didn't play a role, if it was only through understanding that we could be saved or something like that, then only the most intellectual people, only the brightest people could be saved.
0: Right.
1: But God wants to make salvation available to everybody.
0: Exactly.
1: And so he gives this element of faith that plays a crucial, a critical role mm-hmm. in that relationship, that saving relationship that we have with him. And anybody yeah. can have faith.
0: Yes.
1: Doesn't matter what strata of society you happen to be in or from or where you were born, we all have that ability to have faith, the substance of things hoped for, the evidence of things not seen. A powerful verse makes you ponder and think about that a little bit.
0: Yeah.
1: So faith is important. Faith, it's critical. It's crucial in our relationship with God. What are some contrasting examples of the faith of individuals in the Bible? Give us a few examples.
0: I think the two contrasting examples that I've looked at in the quarterly that really stood out to me as I was researching this topic, one is the disciples themselves. And of course, I think we'd assume that they would have had a very strong faith. You know, they're walking, eating, sleeping with Jesus, following him closely, more than anyone else, really. And yet, in Mark 4, verse 40, can you read that for us? This is a very interesting passage here where Jesus actually has a fairly stark rebuke to them.
1: He says, but he said to them, why are you so fearful? How is it that you have no faith?
0: So this is in response to the storm where Jesus was sleeping in the storm. And he rebukes them, saying, how is it that you have not just a little bit of faith, but no faith? He was there in the storm with them. And we'll look at this in a couple of weeks' time. So it's interesting that his disciples' faith was, or he says they had no faith at that moment. If we compare that to another person's faith, and I'd like to draw our attention, there's a passage that we highlight in the Sabbath school lesson, Matthew 15:22-28, and we won't read all of those verses, but essentially a Canaanite woman comes to Jesus. Her daughter is demon possessed, and she comes in worship, the Bible says, and she persists time and time again. The disciples try to send her away and she persists, begging essentially that Jesus will heal her daughter. And in verse 28 of Matthew 15, we read that Jesus honors her faith. And it's extraordinary, I think, that we see a comparison between a Canaanite woman who comes and she may have never met Jesus before. Perhaps she heard about him or heard him preaching somewhere or observed him from afar. We don't know. But she comes with great faith. And I think this is a lesson that even though we might feel as though we're going to church, we've been a Christian for a while, we might assume that our faith is strong. It could be that sometimes we're more like the disciples when our faith may not automatically be strong, whereas someone else who may have only just met Jesus might have stronger faith. So I think another example, of course,

0: is the centurion who comes to Jesus with his servant dying. And this is one instance where Jesus says that he has not seen faith so great as this in all of Israel. He actually says to Jesus, you don't even need to come. Just say the word and my servant will be healed. So this is what faith looks like in the lives of people. It's that coming to Jesus and believing that he would do it. And he honors that. It's an extraordinary expression, I think, of, and it's, we'll talk in a moment about faith is not a feeling. It's that belief that I believe that Jesus is going to do this. And of course, how could Jesus not want to honor that? And we see time and time again that he does this. So Jesus noticed people's faith, and he also noticed their lack of faith in his interactions. Someone once said, faith can move mountains and doubt can create mountains. And I think that's an interesting thought. I wonder how we interact in our day-to-day lives when it comes to faith.
1: You know, you bring up an interesting question. What about us? You know, we may not be the Canaanite woman. We may not be the centurion. Well, we're not the Canaanite woman. We're not the centurion. And they exercised great faith. Maybe we have some faith. Mm-hmm. The disciples, Jesus says, you have no faith. Maybe we're somewhere in between. What do we do if we feel like we don't have a whole lot of faith? Where does that leave us?
0: Yeah, I think it's helpful to always look at the Bible for answers for questions such as this. And I think about the example of the father who came to Jesus with a demon-possessed son. And he came to Jesus and he said, oh, Lord, help my unbelief. You know, he obviously had a little bit of faith, but it's almost as though he came thinking, will Jesus heal my son? I really want him to. Help my unbelief. In other words, can you give me some more faith? And Jesus saved the son. He healed the son because of the father's faith. And I think for me as a parent, that's encouraging. But it also shows us that, and the Bible indeed says that if we have faith as small as a mustard seed, and a mustard seed is very, very small, we can move mountains by just having tiny faith. And so for us, for any of our viewers, if your faith is small, if you're not sure what you think, if you're not sure if you even have enough faith to come to Jesus, even having a small amount of faith, that's all you need. Because faith can do powerful things when it's in the hand of God.
1: You know, speaking of things that faith can do, I'm thinking of Ephesians chapter 2.
0: Yes.
1: Ephesians 2 is... I have many favorite verses in the Bible. These are a few of them.
0: Yes.
1: Right here about salvation. Ephesians 2 verses 8 and 9, Paul writes something very profound. He says, for by grace you have been saved through faith, and that not of yourselves, it is the gift of God, not of works, lest anyone should boast. And so it's this faith that God gives. It is a gift. Mm-hmm. If he's wanting to give it, our job, if we can say that, is to receive it.
0: Yes.
1: He wants to give us that faith and we just have to receive it.
0: Yes. Faith is indeed a gift, and we are told that we're not saved through faith, but we're saved through grace by faith. So faith involves relying on God even when we're not sure of the outcome. And there's a statement that I wrote in the quarterly. We understand that faith is not a substance, but a human response that the Holy Spirit prompts in us. It's God, the gracious initiator, who through the Holy Spirit draws us to himself, and we're saved because of our faith, which is a response to God's grace. So we believe in God as a result of his grace to us. And I think that's just a beautiful thought, that he does the work in us by giving us the grace, prompting us with his Holy Spirit, and then we respond through that gift of faith that he gives us.
1: And a beautiful gift that he does indeed give us. If you want to learn more about this gift, this faith that is such an integral part of our walk with God, make sure that you pick up the companion book to this quarter's Sabbath School lesson. It is called Growing in a Relationship with God. The author is Heather Quintana. You can find it at itiswritten.shop. Again, that's itiswritten.shop. It's the companion book to this quarter's Sabbath School lesson. It digs deeper into the subjects that we're studying week by week, expands on them, and really deepens your study as you go through this quarter's Sabbath School.

0: lesson. You can also find a link to the store in the description box below if you happen to be watching this on YouTube. We're going to be continuing our study of the role of faith in a growing relationship with God when we return in just a moment. We'll be right back.
1: It's incredibly important, but many people aren't sure how to have it. It's the difference between being saved and lost, and yet too many people don't know where to begin. Faith, a simple concept, a simple word. But there are times when faith can be challenged or when faith is elusive, hard to come by. How can you have faith in a skeptical, secular world? Don't miss How to Have Faith, as we look at biblical reasons you can have unwavering faith in God. We'll examine Bible stories of great faith as we analyze what faith is and what faith isn't. How can you have faith, and why should you have faith? And you'll learn of examples of faith so outstanding that even Jesus was amazed. You really do want to have faith, so don't miss How to Have Faith, brought to you by It Is Written TV.
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0: Welcome back to Sabbath School. We're continuing to look at the role that faith plays in our growing relationship with God. Nina, we're talking about faith. You can't very well talk about the subject of faith without looking at Hebrews 11. It is the faith chapter.
3: It is.
0: So let's talk a little bit about Hebrews 11 and why there's an entire chapter in the Bible essentially devoted or dedicated to the topic of faith.
3: Yeah. I think perhaps God included this chapter because faith is such an important part of our relationship with Him. Obviously, we can't have a relationship without having faith in God. In fact, we've probably all known people who have wavered in their faith, and some might even walk away from having a relationship with God because they reject or they basically just step away from having faith altogether. In this chapter, what I love is that we read about a number of Bible characters, all with different circumstances, different situations, different challenges, and all of them died in faith. They died having a strong faith in God. And I think as I read this, and as I've read it since I've been a child, I relate to different Bible characters in different ways. And I think, I can imagine what that would have been like. Or when we're going through different situations, we can say, well, they went through it. They had faith. Maybe I can also persevere with my faith. But let's read verses 13, 14, and 16, because I think this really summarizes the essence of why this chapter is so powerful.
0: These all died in faith, not having received the promises, but having seen them afar off, were assured of them, embraced them, and confessed that they were strangers and pilgrims on the earth. For those who say such things declare plainly that they seek a homeland. But now they desire a better, that is, a heavenly country. Therefore God is not ashamed to be called their God, for He has prepared a city for them.
3: So there's a few things that I think we can notice, and this is, I suppose, talking about the characters in the entire chapter. It's kind of summarizing what made these people so faithful and so strong in their faith. First of all, they died having faith. They died in the faith. They died because they claimed the promises, and that's what kept their faith strong. And so when our faith is weak, we can claim the promises of God. They sought the homeland. They knew that God had something better prepared for them in eternity. And lastly, they called God their God through the hardships, through the ups and downs and the challenging moments. They claimed the promises. They knew that there was more to life than the here and now. And they said, God is my God, regardless of what I'm facing.
0: So these individuals all through this chapter exercised faith, a faith that held on until the end. And that's something that we by the grace of God, one

0: experience as well.
1: Absolutely. And I think despite the feeling sometimes that we have, I mentioned this earlier, we should never, it's hard because when we're facing difficulties, of course, it's easy to let our feelings take over and to make us doubt sometimes whether God is faithful or kind or loving. But feelings should, we really need to try to let feelings not dominate our religious experience and our relationship with God, because it's precisely in those difficult moments that we need to have a stronger faith, like the disciples in that storm. That was the difficult time. They needed to have stronger faith, and God was, Jesus was right there. God was going to help them. So anyway, it's then that we need to really strengthen those faith muscles and rely on God.
0: Yeah, our feelings tend to fluctuate, and sometimes wildly.
1: Yes.
0: And so if we're walking our walk by feeling, it's going to be a rough walk.
1: Right.
0: But by the grace of God, if we can grab onto that faith, it can lead us through. It's something consistent. Speaking of faith, we also need to talk about the faith of Jesus.
1: Yes.
0: In Revelation 14, verse 12, it speaks of the faith of Jesus. What is the faith of Jesus, and is it possible for us to have the faith of Jesus as well?
1: Yeah, the faith of Jesus trusted God even when things were dark, even when there was a crisis, and particularly I think of Gethsemane. The faith of Jesus was strong and persevered through that dark, we can't even imagine what he endured during that time. He obeyed God, even though it was very, very costly, the most costly exercise that God ever experienced was to give his son Jesus. And Jesus was faithful even under the extreme pressure, under the rejection, under persecution. And I think it's really during those times, and we know that toward the end of time, we will face difficulties more and more as God's remnant people. We need to have that same faith that Jesus had in the Father. And we need to have this internalized, very active faith that keeps us dependent on God, that keeps us trusting God through the crises that we face, through whatever might come our way. And really, it's through those times that God wants to reveal the faith of Christ through us to the world, Christ's character to the world. And so I think we will be able to have the faith of Christ when we remain loyal to him. And it's a defining mark of God's remnant people. So we can ask for Christ's faith to live in us, and we don't have to somehow try to manufacture this on our own. It is the gift of God. But I do believe that as we face different trials, daily challenges, questions that we have, even doubts from time to time, to strengthen our faith, we need to keep coming back to the Word of God. We need to keep that relationship close and abiding, and keep our prayer life very active and strong as Jesus did, and to pray for the faith of Jesus to abide in our lives.
0: So you've touched on something there that I want to dig a little bit deeper into, and that is how we can strengthen our faith. We know we need to have faith. We probably, most of us, will admit to having some faith, but how do we practically strengthen our faith? Or if we know someone whose faith is non-existent or weak, how can we help them? Is there anything we can do to help them with their faith?
1: It's a really important question, because I think all of us probably know people in our lives that might be just kind of on the verge of, you know, wanting to come to church or wanting to believe in God or not. There are some things, the practical things that we can do. I think the first thing we can do if our own faith is maybe not as strong as it could be is to read the Bible regularly and ask for God to strengthen our faith, because when we read the Bible, it helps shape how a person thinks about themselves, about God, and about life in general. If we put the Bible aside and we don't have that biblically informed worldview, our faith will inevitably grow weaker. The second thing, of course, is to pray often, to pray to God about the questions that we have, about any doubts, to bring honestly these questions and hopes and whatever we might have to God, to keep that communication open with him. The third thing is to

0: act on what we believe, even if we're not sure. Because when we act and step out in faith, our faith will grow stronger through action. We're told in James 2:17, faith by itself, if it does not have works, is dead. So we should be acting. And sometimes by stepping out, our faith just naturally grows stronger. The fourth thing is to remember God's faithfulness. He is faithful and he gives us our faith. So it builds confidence when we look back and we recall his faithfulness in our lives. The fifth thing is to stay connected to other believers. If we start to isolate ourselves and pull back from church and a community of believers and surround ourselves with other people who don't have faith, naturally we start to take on those negative or questions that others might have. So we know that we're told to encourage one another as the day approaches. Sometimes it's through hard times that our faith is challenged the most. And I think it's through those hard times that we can ask God for more faith and to claim his promises. In Luke 17, verse 5, we can actually, as the disciples said, increase our faith, they said. We can ask God, please increase my faith. And finally, if we focus on who God is and not just the outcomes, not just what we expect God to do, but actually say, no, Lord, I will focus on who you are, on your character, on your faithfulness, on your love. You're so trustworthy. It kind of removes the focus on ourselves, on our inward questions and doubts. And finally, I just want to leave with our viewers this beautiful quote from Ministry of Healing. Ellen White says, nothing is apparently more hopeless, yet really more invincible than the soul that feels its nothingness and relies wholly on the merits of the Savior. By prayer, by the study of his word, by faith in his abiding presence, the weakness of human beings may live in contact with the living Christ, and he will hold them by a hand that will never let go. And we must remember that he who has begun a good work in us, he promises to complete it. And so whatever your faith might be like today, I encourage you to reach out, because the Lord is reaching out his hand and he promises not to let you go. If you have friends or relatives who are struggling with their faith, stay close to them, pray for them, encourage them, talk about your faith. Because I believe that this could make a very big impact on what might be a turning point in their life.
1: And that turning point can lead to an eternity that's a whole lot better than the alternative.
0: Yes.
1: Yes. So we've talked today about the importance of faith. We know in our growing relationship with God, we need to study the Bible. We need to pray. We need to remember who he is. And today, we spent some time talking about the importance of faith, the critical role of faith in a growing and healthy relationship with God. And we trust that through today's study and your study of the Word, your faith is going to grow as well. God wants to give you that faith. He wants to give you the opportunity to exercise it. We're not finished yet. We still have several more lessons to go as we continue learning about how we can grow in our relationship with God. We're going to be back again next week, and we are going to be looking at sin, the gospel, and the law. Here back again on Sabbath School, brought to you by It Is Written.

Hello, friends. Perhaps you've been watching our Good News TV channel and you're wondering if there may be a church family near you where you can go and worship that teaches right out of the Bible like we do here on Good News TV. Well, the answer is yes. And we would be honored to help you find a Bible-based church affiliated with our channel where we believe you'll be blessed and you can be a blessing. Just give us a call here at Good News TV anytime at the number on your screen. We'll look forward to hearing from you and helping you connect with that church family that's just right.

Hello, friends. Welcome to another episode of Truth for Life. And again, it's my pleasure to walk with you on this journey to freedom and healing. Today, we're going to be looking at the topic, free to love. Free to love. I would say that one of the most misunderstood topics is love. Often, we think we understand what love is, but we really don't have a clue. And we've been talking about many different things. We've been talking about many topics over the last many episodes. But love, it's a challenging one, but it's a beautiful one. So, what is love? What is love? Again, we need to have some foundation that we use in order to evaluate information by. And a good foundation is one that doesn't change, remains the same. And so we have the fundamental law of all nature that says that nothing exists or functions from itself, and nothing exists or functions for itself. And so we have this law that essentially tells us that we must take in order to give, right? We take in order to give. And so, from a love standpoint, love is going to have a taking, and love is going to have a giving as well. Right? There's an entrance, and there's an exit. And there is cause at the entrance side, and there is effect at the exit side. And so, we are created to take in love, and we were created to give love. We were created to take it and to give it. And the law of God, shows us that we are to take from God as our source, and then we give to others from what we have taken from Him. And love is taking all you need from God, so that you can give it away to others. And it's defined by the law of God. It's the law of love. And who is love? Well, God is love. And what do we know about God? Well, He is the source of love. It's where it comes from. And love is from Him, and there is no other source for love. Now, there can be channels, various different channels that love can be passed on, but there's only one source where it comes from. And God loves us not because of what's in us. He loves us because of the love that is in Him. And He loves us because He is love, not because we are lovely right now. That's a good thing. That's a good thing. And His love has our best interests in mind. He is willing to put Himself at a disadvantage in order to give us the advantage. And that is the nature

of his love. Now, God is not reluctant to love us. He is excited to love us. And it brings him joy in that love for us. And he loves us, and his love for us can never be dissuaded. Right? His love for us can never be extinguished. His love for us can never be exhausted. That's just the very nature of his love. Now, love can only be love if it is voluntary. Love can never be love if it is forced. It can never be love if it is coerced. And it can never be love if it is simply programmed. So, self-government is necessary and is a necessary prerequisite for love. And God, he is self-governing. And God loves voluntarily. And the extension of love in his creation requires the extension of self-government to his creatures. So God created his intelligent creatures to function by love. And without love, his creatures could never willingly obey. His creatures could never have a sense of purpose. His creatures could never have a sense of accomplishment. And they could never have the joy of willingly cooperating with God. All of that would be impossible for his creatures if they did not have self-government. And so God created intelligent creatures with the capacity of self-government, and to preserve that capacity of his creatures to love, he must preserve their capacity to self-govern. Right? Yeah. And God created intelligent creatures perfectly. He created them without a flaw. And he created them without a disposition for anything other than what was good. And with the ability to willingly yield obedience. That's how he created them to be. But in giving self-government to creatures, that placed that government, that self-government, out of God's direct control. Right? Placed it out of his direct control. And while there is no reason and there is no explanation for sin, it could only arise in a place where God had no direct control. It could only arise in the self-government of an intelligent creature. And indeed, that's where we found it coming up. So the very love that required self-government to exist is the only thing that could save us from sin when it came into existence. Okay. Let me say that again. The very love that required self-government to exist is the only thing that could save us from sin when it came into existence. For the sake of love, God must create his creatures with self-government, and for the sake of their salvation, when they did sin, God must preserve their capacity to self-govern. Even while they're in the process of using that self-government for evil. Now, love is also a principle. And love is a power. And how much power does love have? Infinite power. Now, how much power does evil have? Well, we can't quantify it, but we can at least categorize it, and that is finite. Evil has finite power, but love has infinite power. So can evil threaten love? Can something that is finite threaten something that is infinite? Well, no, clearly not. Cannot be. So can evil cause love to stop being love? Can evil force love to therefore not be love? Well, no, of
course not.

Can love rescue those caught in evil? Yes. So the very thing that can permit evil, the very thing that can tolerate evil, is the only thing that can eliminate evil. Interesting. It's an interesting situation. So as the source of love, God's love is giving. He doesn't have to take anything from anywhere else because he's the source of it. So he can simply create it and boom, give it away. So his love is giving. As a channel of love, you and I, our love is taking it from God and then giving it to others. And so ours is a taking and a giving. And to give love, you must first have love. And to have love, you must first take the love. And so the taking comes first, the having comes next, and the giving comes after. So it's love for God first. It's taking from God. Then it's love for self. You have the love that you took from God. Now, that doesn't mean that you love yourself. You're like, oh, I'm so nice. I'm so good. You know, no, that's not what it means. It means that you accept that God loves you and you accept his love for you. And then it is a giving that love to others. So it's loving others. That's the way that it goes. That's the only way that it goes. So true love loves others with the love I have already. It does not depend upon what others are like. You love them because you have love. You don't love them because they are lovely. And this love will love everyone without an exception. Okay? If you have a love that loves most but not all, then you have no love at all. Let me repeat that. If you have a love that loves most, but not all, you have a love that you have no love at all. Right? Because your love is not love, it is selfishness. You see, selfishness loves others because of what is in them. Selfishness loves others for what they can do for you, how they can benefit you, and what you can get from them. And if they meet your expectations, well, you love them. But when they become bad for you, you can't love them anymore. So selfishness can love some that are behaving well, but not others who don't behave well. But selfishness cannot love those who are not good for me or not good to me. Can't do it. So your ability to love others is dependent upon what you believe about God, because he's the source. And if you believe that God is selfish, then you're only going to mimic a selfish love. Then you can only give a selfish love. And until you understand and believe that God's unselfish love for you, you can be nothing but selfish. It's your default. So your ability to love others unselfishly is proof that God is unselfish and that you truly believe it. And indeed, how would the world know that we are his disciples except by love? And the devil, he denies the very existence of unselfish love, of self-sacrificing love. And when you take it from God and you give it to others, you prove him wrong. It does exist. Isaiah 48:11 says, "For mine own sake, even for mine own sake, will I do it. For how should my name be polluted? And I will not give my glory unto another." Well, that sounds a little selfish, doesn't it? I mean, it's saying that God's not going to give his glory to somebody else. He's going to retain it to himself. Doesn't that sound selfish? I mean, even when we read the Bible, we find selfishness of God. You know, what about Deuteronomy 6:14-15? "You shall not go after other gods, for the gods of the people which are around about you, for the Lord thy God is a jealous God among you."

lest the anger of the Lord thy God be kindled against thee and destroy thee from off the face of the earth. So he's selfish. He does things for his own sake. He's jealous, and he's going to destroy those that don't fit into his program and so on. All right, what about Psalms 150 and verse 6? It says, let everything that hath breath praise the Lord. Praise ye the Lord. Okay, so he's selfish and he's jealous and everything has to praise him. I mean, this is sounding really selfish right now, isn't it? Daniel 7:27. All dominions shall serve and obey him. So everything serves him. Everything must praise him. Everything revolves around him. He's jealous. He's going to destroy what's different from him. And he's, you know, clearly doing things for his own sake. If that's the picture that you have from God, even if you get it from Scripture, if that's the picture that you have from God, you can't help but be selfish. Because your God is selfish. So how can God do things for his own sake? How can he be jealous enough to destroy? How can he be the center of all praise and service and be selfless at the same time? Doesn't all of this evidence point to the fact that he is selfish? And how can a God do things for his own sake and keep glory for himself and be unselfish? And how could he be jealous enough to destroy those who don't worship him and be unselfish? These are all questions that we need to answer. So you can be either jealous for self's sake, or you can be jealous for others' sake. It can never be both at the same time. It is only one or the other. So is God's jealousy for himself, or is it for us? Who is his jealousy for? Well, we know that God is infinite, and his creation is not. And therefore, any alternative to God is infinitely less than God himself. And to choose anything other than God as your source is to choose something that is infinitely less than God himself. And if it's something infinitely less than God that's going to be supplying your needs, well, your needs are not going to be supplied. And to worship or to have as a source anything other than God is to worship something that will destroy you. It's to worship the enemy. And you can never be fundamentally different than what you worship. Because by beholding, you become changed. And worship is not about adoration and praise and so on. Worship is about dependence. You worship what you depend upon. And if you worship anything other than God, you can't help but be like the enemy. And God is the only source that is truly good, and only by worshiping him can we be truly good. And God desires for us to be good. That's his desire for us. And he wants us to live, and he wants us to be happy. And the only way that that can happen is if he is the only one we worship. So for our sake, he desires to be our only source. He is jealous that he might be our only source, because he knows if we take any other source, it will destroy us. And he doesn't want us destroyed. It is for us that he does things for his own sake. And you might ask, well, how? Well, he must maintain himself and his name as trustworthy, because if he didn't, we wouldn't have anyone to trust in. So for us to know that we can trust him, he does things for our own sake, and for his own sake, and for his own namesake. Okay. So it's for us, not for him, that he maintains his trustworthiness. And why is God the center of all praise? Well, if we worship anything else or praise anything else, then we will become like what we praise and we worship. So by beholding, we become changed. And God is the only one worthy of our praise and the only one that we should be like and the only one that is the perfect example for us to follow. And he cannot just step down and defer the praise.

praise and worship to anyone or anything else, because to do so would be to degrade and destroy his creation. And so when Lucifer wanted to take his place and sit on his throne and say, okay, well, if you truly are doing things for the good of others, and if you truly are humble, you will come down from that throne. No, he could not come down, because if he

Well, God is humble, and he always takes the lowest place when he can, whatever that might be. And true greatness is not to be served. True greatness is to serve. It's not the one who has the most servants that is the greatest. It is the one that serves the most that is the greatest. And you are not great if you have many servants, but if you serve many. And God could easily keep all service to himself, and he could serve everything alone. But he wants to make his creatures great. So therefore, he gives them the greatness of serving, and he takes the humble position of being served. And it can be no other way for a selfless God that is humble on the throne. It can be no other way. And Satan accused God of being the center of everything because God was selfish. Oh, he wanted all for himself. Because that was Satan. He was selfish. Lucifer was selfish, and he wanted all for himself. And God does not argue, nor does he answer the accusations by simple statements. He allows the accusations to be demonstrated so that the outcome proves whether the accusation was correct or not. And God, as God, could not refute the accusation that his motives were selfish by his own demonstration. God couldn't do it on the throne. So how was God going to refute the accusations of his selfish motivations if he couldn't come off the throne to prove it? He could not step down from the throne. He could not stop being jealous that he might be the center of all worship. He could not stop being the center of all service, because if he did, all of his creatures would be destroyed. So when God, the Son, clothed himself with humanity, and he entered into the life of a creature, then we see in Jesus that he always deferred praise and worship from himself to his Father, and that he was always serving, that he was always jealous for his Father's honor, never for his own, and that he was never fighting for his own rights. He was always thinking of and looking out for the good of others to the point of sacrificing himself for them. And as a creature, Jesus could clearly manifest unselfish love so that everyone could understand it when they looked at it. And as the representative of the Father, the universe could see through Jesus that the Father's motivation was also selfless, self-sacrificing, for the good of others and not for his own good. So the life of Jesus gave the demonstration that was needed to answer Satan's accusation that God's motivation was selfish, and to prove that it was false. God was love. God was selfless love. We're told, not because we first loved him did Christ love us, but while we were yet sinners, he died for us. He does not treat us according to our desert. Although our sins have merited condemnation, he does not condemn us. Year after year, he has borne with our weakness and ignorance, with our ingratitude and waywardness. Notwithstanding our wanderings, our hardness of heart, our neglect of his holy word, his hand is stretched out still. Grace is an attribute of God exercised toward undeserving human beings. We did not seek for it, but it was sent in search of us. God rejoices to bestow his grace upon us, not because we are worthy, but because we are so utterly unworthy. Our only claim to his mercy is our great need. The Lord God, through Jesus Christ, holds out his hand all the day long in invitation to the sinful and fallen. He will receive all

He welcomes all. It is his glory to pardon the chief of sinners. He will take the prey from the mighty. He will deliver the captive. He will pluck the brand from the burning. He will lower the golden chain of his mercy to the lowest depths of human wretchedness and lift up the debased soul contaminated with sin. Every human being is the object of loving interest to him who gave his life that he might bring men back to God. Souls guilty and helpless, liable to be destroyed by the arts and snares of Satan, are cared for as a shepherd cares for the sheep of his flock. Beautiful, beautiful, beautiful. What a wonderful God we serve. Unselfish, self-sacrificing, always for the good of others. Now, love and obedience are always associated with each other, but the association only goes in one direction. It's not bidirectional. Attempts to obey God never lead to love. You can try to obey him all you want to, that will not make you love him. But love for God always leads to obedience. If you love him, you can't help but obey him. So doing a billion things for God will never make you love him. A slave can do a billion things for its slave master. A robot can do a billion things for its owner. That won't make it love. But loving God will motivate you to do a billion things for him, but it will be voluntary. And only willing or voluntary obedience from love brings joy and meaning and purpose. You can only have joy and obedience when it comes from love. The man who attempts to keep the commandments of God from a sense of obligation merely because he is required to do so will never enter into the joy of obedience. He does not obey. When the requirements of God are accounted a burden because they cut across human inclination, we may know that the life is not a Christian life. True obedience is the outworking of a principle within. It springs from the love of righteousness, the love of the law of God. The essence of all righteousness is loyalty to our Redeemer. This will lead us to do right because it is right, because right doing is pleasing to God. So, there's love for God and love of God and taking that love from God. But now there's also love for others. There's love for others. And that's an important part as well. So, only with God's love can you love others. It's the only way that it works. Only with his love can you love others. You have no love of your own to love others with. And you have no ability to make yourself love others. You don't. You cannot love others by trying to choose to love them. It just doesn't work. It doesn't work that way. Loving others is simply the natural effect of personally taking God's love for me. And when you take that love, then you have the love, and then you can give the love. Now, you have never loved anyone with your love because you are not the source of love. And I know that might be a shock for some people. And we might be like, what? Are you saying that? Yes, I'm saying that you have never loved anyone with your love because you're not the source of it. It didn't come from you. If you have ever loved anyone, which in our sinful nature is impossible, then you only love them with God's love because you are serving as a channel of his love to them. And so your love has never, ever been wasted. Your love has never, ever been unappreciated. Your love has never, ever been rejected. Your love has never, ever, any of these things. It is God's love that has been rejected. It's God's love that has been unappreciated. It's God's love
that, well, he doesn't consider it to be wasted, but we have attempted to waste. Now, I'm going to make some statements that'll be a little bit difficult to swallow, but let's go on, let's walk together, let's go through this. You see the picture on the side, I need you, I miss you, I want you, I love you. Now, this is what the world thinks. This is how selfishness thinks. Why? Because in selfishness, I have another person as my source. And if I have them as my source, then yes, I need them. And I want them. And I miss them. And when I say I love you, that means that I want you to love me. So I see the other person as the source of everything that I need. And sure, when I have the I am God deception, the delusion that's going on, and I'm separated from God, then yes, I have other people as my source, and yes, I'm going to respond to people that way. But is that how God designed it, and is that truly love? No, that's not truly love, and that's not how God designed it. So, you don't love a person if you need them to accept you. You don't love a person if you need them to pay attention to you. You don't love a person if you need them to be good to you. You don't love a person if you need them to understand you. You don't love a person if you need them to love you. You see them as a source. If you don't love a person if you see them as a source of anything that you need. And you don't love a person if you can't lose them. Sorry, that's not love. If you love a person, then you don't need them to accept you. If you love a person, you don't need them to pay attention to you. If you love a person, you don't need them to be good to you. If you love a person, you don't need them to understand you. If you love a person, you don't need them to love you. If you love a person, you don't see them as a source of something that you need. And if you love a person, you can lose them. But if you love a person, you accept them. And you pay attention to them. And you are good to them. And you understand them. And you love them. And you serve as a channel of God's love to them. And you are there for them, not expecting them to be there for you for your sake. It's unselfish. It's selfless when it's love. And this is because you love them from the love that you have, which you took from God, not a love that comes from you. You love them for their sake, not for your sake, and you love them for what you can do for them, not for what they can do for you. You love them so that you can give, not so that you can receive. Your receiving already came from God. Right? Now, true love is independent of other people. You don't need them for yourself. You don't need them to behave a certain way. You don't need them to give you anything for your sake. You aren't controlled by what they think. But true love is completely dependent upon God. You are controlled by what He thinks. You are controlled by what He desires. Now, can evil tolerate evil? Can evil tolerate evil? Well, evil can tolerate being around evil, but evil cannot tolerate evil in the ones you love, and evil cannot tolerate evil being done to yourself. Can evil tolerate evil in others? Well, as long as that evil is not coming in your direction and you don't think that other is your own. Can evil tolerate being treated badly? Oh, I tell you, no, it can't. Evil will respond to evil with evil. Now, can love tolerate evil in others? Meaning, can it continue to be love and loving towards others while they are evil?
Yes. Can love tolerate being

treated badly? Yes. Love will respond to evil with what? With love. And as love is infinite and evil is finite, love can tolerate all evil and continue to remain love. Isn't that nice? Yeah, that's nice. 1 Corinthians 13, 7 and 8. It tells us, love bears all things. Love believes all things. Love hopes all things. Love endures all things. Love never fails. Never fails. And this is the very nature of love, because love is of infinite power. It is the very nature of God, and God is infinite, and He is infinitely powerful. So, if you cannot tolerate evil in others, meaning if you cannot tolerate being in the presence and what happens and continue to love them, now you can't love them. That means that you cannot tolerate evil in others. That comes from the evil within you. Right? Because if you cannot tolerate evil being done to you, that comes from the evil within you. Evil inside of me cannot tolerate the evil that is outside of me. But love inside of me can tolerate all evil that is outside of me. Right? So the ability to tolerate evil is a true sign of love. The inability to tolerate evil is a true sign of evil. And yet we think it's the other way around. We think that love should not be able to tolerate evil, or should not tolerate evil, and yet it's the evil that cannot tolerate the evil. So if you cannot tolerate evil, what needs to be fixed? Is it the evil that's outside of you that needs to be fixed? Or is it the evil that's inside of you that needs to be fixed? Now, this is a good question, and it's a good thing for us to park on and think about and, you know, to seek to resonate with, right? What are we always trying to do? We're always trying to fix what's outside of us because we see that as the problem. We see that as the problem. You see, when Jesus came, and He came, and He started His ministry, and He started preaching, and He started sharing with others, and He started healing, and so on, there were two groups of people that ended up being differentiated at that time. You had those that were receptive to Christ and that accepted His ministry and that flocked to Him and wanted to be in His presence. And you had others that rejected His ministry and were contrary to Him and were in conflict with Him. That's always the case. You're always going to find that case. As long as we're in a world of sin, the truth is going to show, it's going to reveal whether you're on the side of truth or whether you're not on the side of truth. And so there's going to be a division that happens. And Jesus said, I came to bring the sword, or I came to divide the home, and so on. Not because He came for the division, but He came with truth. And truth will always reveal whether you're on the side of truth or not. Well, Jesus came, and He came with the truth, and He knew the truth, and He knew that the truth was the problem that people have is inside of them. And so He came to be the Messiah of the inside problem. He did not come to be the Messiah of the outside problems. So He stayed away from politics. He stayed away from church politics. He stayed away from external issues and other things like that. Yes, there were times when He was, you know, they were trying to trap Him and force Him and so on. And so He had to address certain issues that came up at those times. But He was not a politician. He was not a church leader. He was not involved in all the structure and the politics and all of that other kind of stuff. That was not something that He dealt with. He did not condemn the Romans and the Roman government and so on, although the principles that He shared would destroy it. Right?
And he did not condemn the prostitutes and the tax collectors and so on.

even though their situation was not good. And so you had one group of people that saw the problems outside of themselves and wanted the problems outside of themselves fixed. And so they saw the problem as the Romans. They didn't see the problem as their hatred of the Romans. They saw the problem of the prostitutes, and they didn't see the problem as a problem of their lust towards the prostitutes. And they saw the problem as the tax collectors, and they didn't see the cause as the greed that they had. They saw the problem of the soldiers, but they didn't see the problem of their own injustice. And for those that saw the problem as outside of themselves and not inside, they were looking for an outside Savior, an outside Messiah, not an inside one. And those are the very ones that rejected Jesus and his ministry, because he didn't come to fix the outside problems. He came to fix the inside problems. But for everybody who recognized that they had an inside problem, for everybody recognized that they had a problem with lust, or they had a problem with hatred, or they had a problem with selfishness, or they had a problem that was inside, then they resonated with the messages of Jesus, because those messages were to reach to the very heart of the issue in the individual, so that they might come and be healed and be transformed. And he was the Messiah of the inside problems. Are you looking for an outside Messiah, or are you looking for an inside Messiah? Are you looking for an outside God or an inside God? Are you looking for an outside Savior or an inside Savior? It still makes a difference. He is still not the Messiah of the outside problems. He's only the Messiah of the inside problems. Okay. Now, if all evil outside of something was eliminated, then no evil would ever be eliminated, because every bit of evil is outside of something. Okay. And so, If I eliminated all of the evil outside of me, well, I would eliminate all of that, but evil would still exist, because evil exists inside of me. But if all evil inside of something is eliminated, then all evil would be eliminated, because every bit of evil was inside of something. So, to eliminate evil, it must be eliminated from inside, where the evil exists. And it exists in the self-government of an individual. All evil exists in the sinful nature, and that is what must be eliminated. But it cannot be eliminated by God, because God has no access to the self-government of another creature. He doesn't have access to that. And it cannot be eliminated by the creature who is held in captive by their sinful nature. It can only be eliminated by a co-partnership, a co-operating, a co-working between God and the sinner, God doing what the sinner cannot do, and the sinner doing what God cannot do. Only then can it be resolved. And true love enters into relationships with other people for their sake, but not mine. It pursues relationships with other people for the purpose of giving, not for receiving. And love sacrifices self for their sake, and it does so with joy. And love's greatest joy is helping others be free from the deception that destroys them, so that they can have joy and love and freedom in God. Now, let me ask you the question, does love ever force? And is force ever love? Well, I'll tell you, love will never force.

If there is force, there is no love. If you feel compelled to force someone to do something to be a certain way, you can know that that is contrary to love. And wherever you see force and wherever you see compulsion, you see the actions of the enemy, not that of God. And if the force and if the compulsion even comes through a religious entity or a religious organization, you can know that is an action of the enemy, that is not an action of God, because God is love and God does not force. Force comes from the I am God deception, and I have others as my source, and I perceive that they are not good for me. And now I'm going to try to make them good so that I can be good. Right? That's where force comes from. And the greatest evil is to try to force someone to do good in the name of love. Let me repeat that. The greatest evil is to try to force someone to do good in the name of love. We know, prophetically speaking, there are some powers in this world, and one of the powers that is mentioned is the beasts. And in Revelation 13, there are a couple of beasts, and you have the first beast, and you have the second beast, and so on, and they do various different things, and they are going to try to force. They're going to try to force people to receive a mark on their hand and on their forehead and so on, the mark of the beast. And if you don't, then you can't buy or sell and you'll eventually be killed and so on. Well, that is the beast principle. The beast principle is force. And so that will be clearly seen as the working of the enemy. But it will come through either a government or a religious entity, but it will be done in the aspect of force. And oftentimes, I would say that we as a people, we are looking out for the warning signs of something of this to come. But what we are not working for, we are not looking for what's inside. And the question is, how many of us have the beast principle inside? How many of us are trying to force others to be good? And we force others, we try to force our children to be good. We try to force our spouses to be good. We try to force our church members to be good. And if they're not dressing right, if they're not behaving right, if they're not eating right, if they're not acting right, and if they're not whatever, then we try to compel them, we try to force them in order to be good. Well, that propensity is the very propensity of the beast. It's the very propensity of the enemy. And we will find that it is not love, and it will not work out well. Right? It will not. It's a great evil, even if it's done for religious reasons. To redeem mankind from the slavery of sin, God must preserve our capacity to self-govern in the process of setting us free from the captivity of sinful nature. So he cannot take us captive in order to set us free. He must leave us free in the process of setting us free from our captivity. And when we understand what love is, and when we understand how it operates, then we will not attempt to enter into someone else's sphere of action. Meaning what they think and believe and say and do and so on. We're not going to enter into their sphere of action. Regardless of how badly they self-govern, we're not going to try to take over their self-government. We won't do that. We will love them despite their delusion. And we will desire their freedom. We will yearn to help them to that freedom in whatever ways that we can do so, and we will pray and work towards that goal with unswerving perseverance, trusting in the love of God to save them. And we will not give up on them, but we will spread an atmosphere of hope around them so that they might have hope. And so God

Jesus himself calls and he beckons to us to follow in his pathway, to follow his leading, to follow in his example. And there is only one true example of love in humanity, and that was the example of Jesus. And so let's just bask and bathe and sunbathe in the light from the sun for a few minutes and contemplate the life of Christ. Jesus did not contend for his rights. Ooh, this is hard for us. Often his work was made unnecessarily severe because he was willing and uncomplaining. Yet he did not fail nor become discouraged. He lived above these difficulties as if in the light of God's countenance. He did not retaliate when roughly used, but bore insult patiently. Beautiful. So he didn't contend for his rights. It's clear he wasn't an American because we're always for our rights. And how do you respond when your work is made unnecessarily severe? Are you willing and uncomplaining? Well, that's what the true identity, that's what true love looks like. But he didn't fail, and he didn't become discouraged under those circumstances. He lived above those difficulties because he was living in his Father's presence. We're told also, in the heart of Christ, where reigned perfect harmony with God, there was perfect peace. He was never elated by applause, nor dejected by censure or disappointment. Amid the greatest opposition and the most cruel treatment, he was still of good courage. How often are you in a situation where there might be some applause or something in your direction, and or if others are around you and they're censuring you, you're withering up. No, he didn't do that. That didn't happen to him. Why? Because he had his Father as his source, and he was taking from his Father. He wasn't taking from those around him. And so he didn't eat their poison, whether it was happy poison or whether it was sad poison. The Savior's life on earth, though lived in the midst of conflict, was a life of peace. While angry enemies were constantly pursuing him, he said, "He that sent me is with me. The Father hath not left me alone, for I do always those things that please him." No storm of human or satanic wrath could disturb the calm of that perfect communion with God. Is that something you want? You want it so that there's nothing that can disturb the perfect communion with God, nothing that can disturb the calm inside, even though there's chaos outside? Yes, we want it. I want it. And that comes in love, and it comes by God. We're told he was now in the shadow of the cross, and the pain was torturing his heart. He knew that he would be deserted in the hour of his betrayal. This is in the Garden of Gethsemane. He knew that by the most humiliating process to which criminals were subjected, he would be put to death. He knew the ingratitude and cruelty of those he came to save, and he knew how great the sacrifice that he must make, and for how many it would be in vain. Knowing all that was before him, he might naturally have been overwhelmed with the thought of his own humiliation and suffering. But he looked upon the 12 who had been with him as his own, and who, after his shame and sorrow and painful usage were over, would be left to struggle in the world. His thoughts of what he himself must suffer were ever connected with his disciples. He did not think of himself. His care for them was uppermost in his mind. Beautiful. Beautiful. Even there, having become sin for us, the weight of the sin of the world, even there, sweating drops of blood, he still was not thinking of himself. He was thinking of others. And that's what it's like when we have the love of God in our own lives. Christ never murmured. Never uttered discontent, displeasure, or resentment. He was never disheartened, discouraged, ruffled, or fretted. He was patient, calm, and self-possessed under the most exciting and trying circumstances. All his works were performed with a quiet dignity.

and ease whatever commotion was around him. Applause did not elate him. He feared not the threats of his enemies. He moved amid the world of excitement, of violence and crime, as the sun moves above the clouds. Human passions and commotions and trials were beneath him. He sailed like the sun above them all. Yet he was not indifferent to the woes of men. His heart was ever touched with the sufferings and necessities of his brethren, as though he himself was the one afflicted. He had a calm inward joy, a peace which was serene. His will was ever swallowed up in the will of his Father. Not my will, but thine be done, was heard from his pale and quivering lips. Beautiful. Just so beautiful. I mean, I complain, I murmur, I all of those different things. Jesus never did, because he saw things from the right perspective. He knew who he was. One of his officers, filled with wrath as he saw Annas silence, struck Jesus on the face, saying, "Answerest thou the high priest so?" Christ calmly replied, "If I have spoken evil, bear witness of the evil, but if well, why smitest thou me?" He spoke no burning words of retaliation. His calm answer came from a heart sinless, patient, and gentle, that would not be provoked. That tells me Jesus had no buttons. You could do anything to him, and you couldn't get him to respond in a wrong way, because all that was inside was good, and that's all that came out, regardless of what you did. While the degrading oaths were fresh upon Peter's lip and the shrill crowing of the cock was still ringing upon his ears, the Savior turned from the frowning judges and looked full upon his poor disciple. At the same time, Peter's eyes were drawn to his master. In that gentle countenance, he read deep pity and sorrow, but there was no anger there. The sight of that pale, suffering face, those quivering lips, and that look of compassion and forgiveness pierced his heart like an arrow. While the soldiers were doing their fearful work, Jesus prayed for his enemies, "Father, forgive them, for they do not know what they do." His mind passed from his own suffering to the sin of his persecutors and the terrible retribution that would be theirs. No curses were called down upon the soldiers who were handling him so roughly. No vengeance was invoked upon the priests and rulers who were gloating over the accomplishment of their purpose. Christ pitied them in their ignorance and guilt. He breathed only a plea for their forgiveness, for they know not what they do. You could do anything to Jesus, and all that you could get out of him was love. He was love. And he offers you that love, and you can come and take it and have it, and it can be yours, and then you can pass it on to others, and then you can love freely.

Hi, I'm John Bradshaw from It Is Written, and I'd like to introduce you to a resource that will be a blessing to you. The It Is Written Bible Study Guides are a beautifully illustrated, easy to understand way to gain a deeper understanding of the Bible and God's amazing plan for your life. Lessons cover life's most challenging questions, such as, can God be trusted? Why does God allow suffering? Is there hope for a planet in crisis? What happens when we die? And much more. For your free Bible study guides, contact Good News TV at the number on your screen. 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

Hello friends, this is Pastor Doug Batchelor, and I want to thank you for watching Amazing Facts on Good News Television. And I want to thank you for supporting Good News TV. 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And so we'd like to encourage you to continue watching. It does something in your heart when you hear the word. And the power of the word through TV is enhanced, of course, with a visual medium. So share Good News TV with your friends and do all you can to help keep it on the air. When you support Good News TV, you're also supporting the